0: I think it just gets into the mind during the week. You know, I think if you look at it, even from the start of the game, you know, Edinburgh just kind of went for it. So you could see how much they were up for it. Whereas, you know, Munster seemed to be kind of, you know, in this it'll happen kind of mode. I've been in situations before. I've been in plenty of games before. I remember we went down to Tipperary for a league game once, and thinking, yeah, look, we'll go down to Tipperary. Tipperary got promoted up to our division. We thought we'd just walk all over these. And you could see it straight away from the start. Now, you go through the usual rigmarole of, you know, look, we're up for this. Let's go out, you know, bam, bam, bam, come down here. Let's get out of here as quick as we can. But even that mindset, it's very dangerous. And all of a sudden, you know, they're playing Meath, they're crazy up for it. They get a sneaky goal or something like this. A few things go right their way. And all of a sudden, you're, even though you're trying and you're running around and you're doing as much as you can, there's just certain things that just don't click for you, you know. And it's more probably that the point is that you don't start out like you mean to go on. And it's very, very hard during the middle of a game to change the mindset. Absolutely impossible. If you go in at half time and, you know, the manager can roar at you, you can roar at each other, you can say, right, lads. But it's still very, very difficult, because what leads up to it, and then what happens after it, is already nearly set in inside. And it's just, even for professionals, amateurs, doesn't make a difference. It's just very, very hard to change it.
1: Yeah, Keith Wood talked about a virus going through Munster today, and you could kind of see exactly what he meant by that, Hugo. It's kind of the perfect description of that mindset problem.
2: Yeah, they, you know, it wasn't a great game, and it looked like two teams early on in the season. But, you know, in the past, you know, Munster would have come out of that with a win, you know, because they, you know, midway through the second half, they were 4 points up, they had most of the possession, and you could have, would have expected Edinburgh, you know, really struggling this season, and you would have expected them to kind of to close it out, and they just, you know, continued to make mistakes, and the end sort of paid a lot out of it, because, you know, it makes, you know, it doesn't make life impossible, but it makes it difficult, because you have to win at least one of your away games, and you probably have to win two of your away games. And, you know, looking at this pool before the game today, you know, Edinburgh would have been, they would have thought would be the most likely to come out with a win. But yeah, anyway, they know what they've got to do now.
1: Yeah, they're probably going to, look, Gloucester and Perpignan are going to be very, very difficult games for them, particularly away from home. Is this a peculiarly Irish thing, this whole mindset issue, Adrian, or does it happen in all sports everywhere?
3: I wonder. It does seem that we are particularly susceptible, I think, to, we need to, like, if you open the Examiner this morning, that was Ron Aguero maybe drinking espressos in Paris, and then you switch over and you look at this Munster team, and there seem to be, I'd be interested to know, like, I'd agree with Anthony, is it coming from a lack of leaders maybe? I know obviously Paul Lee was still there, but like, why is this virus kind of infected the camp, like, or is it a management thing? And as you say, I mean, a manager can show it all he wants, but it needs to be an inside thing, I suppose. Like, so an Irish thing, I don't know, I'd hope not. Like, looking at it last night, Glenn Whelan kind of shuffling up to Ozil afterwards and asking for his jersey was something that made a lot of Irish people, I'd hope, kind of wince a little bit and think, like, we're better than this. And like, was that the mentality getting on the plane to Germany, thinking we're on our hollybobs here, like, we're not up for 3 points? So, like, and you can't blame Noel King for that kind of action. So, no, I'd hope not. But we do seem that there has been a lot of examples this weekend, I think, of that kind of attitude.
0: Yeah, I think it happens just in sport. Like, just to go back to the rugby, if you look at Saracens last night, you know, down to Connacht, wet, windy night in Connacht. You can imagine the old rain driving in. But I was just saying to Hugo there, Sky Sports just flashed the kind of pre-game, and Vinopolo was walking out onto the pitch, I think, with one of the other props, and the kind of two of them were having a bit of a laugh and a joke, and I just went, well, there's a mentality that is completely wrong. These fellas thinking they're coming over here, they're going to absolutely railroad over Connacht, and all of a sudden they were, you know, by the end of the game, they lived by the skin of their teeth. So I think it's genuine. I think it's just a professional, like, it's a sport thing, you know. Like, I mean, if you take, no matter who it is, if you take them for granted, as I say, it's impossible. It's really, really, really difficult to change it.
1: Your rugby team, as far as I can make out, Hugo, went a season where won the Triple Crown, shared the championship, lost every game, mm-hmm. and won the Triple Crown. Mm-hmm. The year that you lose every game and then go from there to winning the Triple Crown again, is that a mindset change?
2: Yeah, I think it was a mindset change. I think that, as you say, went for the Triple Crown Championship, and then the second year we kind of built on that. There had been quite a lot of young players who came in with, you know, so a lot of players who'd been around for a long time, and they were a very, very, very ambitious bunch. And then I think the next season we went out and people caught us on the, people caught us on the hop. And then actually the next year, there was a new coach. McDoyle came in, there were some new players, there was a sort of a different style. And you had a group of people who'd all, in the first championship winning side, there was some young guys, and then there was a lot of the older guys, Moss Keane, Willie Duggan, Fergus Slattery, had been there a long time. Then you just had a young group who McDoyle said, go out and play, running rugby, attacking rugby, and picking the team to do that. And we wanted to believe this, but, I'm not sure we quite believed it until we went to Scotland in the first game, and from the first, minute, the attacking came off and actually took that on through the whole season. And it really was a mindset. I mean, I think we wanted to believe that, we could go out and, be the best in Europe. But I think he gave us belief that we could, and gave us freedom, and gave liberty, and gave responsibility to various players.
1: It sounds like then it was actually quite a good situation for him to come in, where the team had lost every game the previous season, but there was still the bones of a group who knew their way around the championship.
2: Yeah, absolutely. I think it was a good group, a very ambitious group who set, high standards, had been used to winning, whether it was schools cups or, Irish schools, and, wanted to come in and, and really do it on the home international and win the championship. And, fortunately was able to do it.
1: Yeah, that whole, issue of mindset, Yogi Love brought up the fact that we're never going to be able to play any good football because, we're not built that way. And obviously, naturally enough, the, football population of Ireland were pretty angry and aggrieved about that. But maybe we do need to just remind ourselves that there is a tradition of playing good football in Ireland, Adrian.
3: Yeah, I mean, I was kind of driving home to Cork on Thursday night. I had like John Giles on as usual on Thursday, and he made some great points about, like, I don't buy into this DNA argument anyway, but he made some points that if there is a DNA, it's not the one that was kind of imposed on us by the likes of, say, Trapattoni and Jack Charlton. But he mentioned a word as well, I thought, like Swansea, I think. I know these aren't a model for everybody, but I mean, like, maybe there's a point where we need to just step back and say, let's create a DNA, and whoever comes in, a particular manager, like they have done responsibly, but Hugh Jenkins has created a model, and if you want to look bigger, Ajax maybe, but Barcelona or whatever. but let's just define what we are. So let's say any manager comes in, or coach, then buys into that, and then that is our identity, I suppose. So, like, I wouldn't at all buy into what Yogi Love was saying, but I think there is an opportunity at the moment with this kind of schoolboys stuff that's going on. Maybe we should have smaller pitches, look at the way we kind of go about our business. Let's do that, maybe create that DNA and then push on and own it, really. Like,
2: well, that's got to be the key question. I mean, I think there's been, managers are important, but I think there's been too much emphasis on sort of managers. I mean, many of the listeners could immediately tell you who the manager of Spain is. And, they've played the best football. And, surely the discussion, the wider discussion about us getting us back on sort of football is, how do we identify, develop and nurture sort of the top players who are going to come and be front rank players in the Premier League? Because, I mean, for all the effort and all the sort of whatever the manager would do, there's probably none of the sort of the current squad you describe as front rank players in the Premier League. And I remember, like, way back going to Italia 90 and going to the US, and I remember after the first game when Ireland beat Italy in the Giant Stadium, the headline the next day in the paper was, "Now we are genuine contenders." And in that, the team of that era had not just, Premier League or the Football League players, the Division One players at the time, but they had guys like O'Leary, Lawrence, and Roy Keane, Paul McGrath, John Aldridge. It went on and on. They had players who not only were front rank in the First Division, they were with the big clubs. Manchester United, the Arsenal, the Liverpool. These were really European. And isn't this kind of the question? How do we develop these guys again? And it's too easy to sort of blame them. The manager is important, but, in a sense, the whole role of the manager, I think, has got, blown up by kind of English tabloid press, because it kind of reduces the complicated phenomenon that we all know of. It takes a lot of things to make a good team, reduces it into one soundbite. He's a muppet, he's a turnip, he's, all of this kind of stuff. And, you kind of think, even if with the squad of players, if you had Pep Guardiola, you had Alex Ferguson came in, what would be a realistic expectation of where we are at the moment, unless we can kind of develop the sort of the players who can go on and be, you know, front rank players?
1: You would assume that if Guardiola or Ferguson came in, that Ferguson and Guardiola would both say this is going to be our philosophy, and every kid who is 4 years of age kicking a ball is going to follow it the whole way through, and that would be the success of those guys.
0: Yeah, and I think you know, from various different things over the years, and this is like, you know, I'm outside looking in here, but I think, you know, from the success of those teams, like the Italian 90 teams and stuff like that, there might have been a bit of a situation of resting on your laurels to a certain degree. And you know, my nephews play soccer, and you kind of go to these games, and the managers are going absolutely bananas on the sideline if they don't win the game, you know, and the emphasis is on winning. It's not on, you know, and the emphasis is on the strong players getting stronger, and the guys on the side either get weaker and they just go off and they just head off into another sport. Whereas, you know, I remember reading about Barcelona and the whole thing about the Barcelona and where they bring it up from the youth scheme, and it's all, you know, small games, as we said, all on the grass, and just the whole thing about is building a culture. The rugby has built a culture, GAA obviously has a culture, but individually within GAA, each county you will find has a kind of a blueprint. You know, like, I mean, each county is, you know, Meath would have a certain blueprint, Dublin would have a certain blueprint, you go across. So when a manager comes in, he tries to adopt the traditions of that county. I think soccer for Ireland has lost, and maybe we haven't had one for a long, long time, of, okay, well, we're like, are we a stopper team? Are we a team to play attractive football? Are we a team that just lumps it? What are we? And whatever we are, we should develop it. I think you're right. But I think, regardless of who comes in as in management, I think it has to start at the grassroots. I think it has to start from the likes of John Delaney. I think it has to go right the way down, nearly as a blueprint. Yeah. And it's given to managers and said, look, you know what? Under 12s, under 14s, don't be worrying about leagues. Don't be worrying about going out there and trying to see who wins the league every year. Let's start developing these lads. And instead of sending them off to England, okay, of course the best will go, but let's develop them here first, get them to a point where we have a serious club scene at that level. Now maybe that's happening, maybe I don't know, but I think from there on, I think the benefits of that will come true.
2: I think that's really key. I remember a few years ago when England had sort of failed to qualify for sort of a particular tournament, Steve Coppell was sort of write a big article in one of the papers, who's, you know, obviously a bright guy, he played for Manchester United, was manager of Reading at the time, and he was talking, you know, to your point about what the problems in English football. And how many times did he mention the manager? Zero. I mean, he talked about developing the skills of the kids when they were young, like they were doing in Holland or in Spain or in Germany, or and the different ways they bring them up, they have the break of the season. And they were all kind of sensible, smart, not kind of rocket science things. But it was exactly to the point is of how to actually develop players. And it's too, unless we really sort of look at this, and you're right, the GAA have done it fantastically, rugby had to do it, and unless we kind of look at it from this point of view and just look at the manager and who you bring in, it's not really going to move on, I don't think.
1: Is there any reason why rugby have been successful, like why the academies are producing players of world class? Like, you look at Leinster, for example, and their ability to be now one of the most attractive places to play, but also one of the most attractive places to shop for the big French clubs.
2: Yeah.
1: Where did that come from?
2: Well, I think what you had in the rugby was you have a fantastic school system, and you have a cup competition that's, you know, very well established.
1: It's very competitive, though.
2: It's very competitive, and sometimes I heard Joe Schmidt talking yesterday and maybe say some of the format should be changed, but what you, and which you might want to look at, but what you have is from an early age, from the age of 13, and even before, sort of players, you know, developing, playing very competitive rugby, developing the skills. There's also a very good mini rugby system in a lot of the clubs. And then the putting in place of the sort of the professional around the academy. But the key was that we were very lucky with the Heineken Cup because our provinces were natural entities that existed, and they were just the right sort of size, and they were natural entities. They weren't put together like in Wales, and that took this on to another level. And the players were going out, and they were, you know, on the club sides. It had a benefit for Ireland, because they were, the guys who were going out and playing for Munster and Leinster got used to beating the English and the Welsh and the French times more often than they lost. So when they went out and played the same guys at international level, there was no big kind of fear factor. Whereas, you know, prior to that, you know, Irish teams might have been a little bit intimidated by the English or French teams.
1: Does it have the feel of something that is sustainable, that actually this wasn't just that group of players that are coming through, that the next group of players are going to be at the same level as well?
2: I think the structures are in place with the academies around the provinces. I mean, the big problem, obviously, the big question at the moment is what's going to happen to the Heineken Cup and international rugby, and what are the implications? And unfortunately, we have more potentially to lose than many of the other countries, because the provinces have become so important. And really, you know, playing it with the rabble direct without the sort of the full competition is going to be very difficult, and also to keep our best players here in Ireland.
1: Yeah, and then the crowds will dwindle if that's the case as well. A quick text from John and Kerry. A sneaky goal. Tipperary played Meath off the park that day in the league and went on to get promoted to Division 2 that year. That's the problem with Meath football, they don't realise their level.
0: Yeah, well, I thought it was a sneaky goal. I can't even remember that game. I think we wiped it from memory, but he's right. They did play it off the park.

0: is Off the Ball Sports Radio.
1: In terms of football and like the GAA and their ability, the thing that maybe is kind of the success of the club is that the kids go down from a very early age and that the skills are taught. Now, there is still the same problem that soccer has, and that those games are very competitive. The under 10 county final, there are a lot of fans screaming at the referee, screaming at certain players if things aren't going right there. So somehow the GAA has managed to survive that and still have players who come through, particularly counties. I'm thinking Dublin, obviously very successful at the moment in bringing players through. Kerry, for whatever reason, have been able to do it. Kilkenny and Hurling. Why are those counties and those entities able to bring things through and continuously redevelop?
2: Well, I think finance is number one. You know, money is a big thing. Like Dublin obviously signed a big deal this year, or just recently with AIG. So, you know, you look at the different club scenes. You know, you can start it, you can get organisation and all of that, and you can kind of what I've seen recently in just being out with a few different clubs over the last number of months. They're bringing back some ex-players, or bringing back players who are involved with the club at a decent level, who've played senior with the club, and then they're doing little camps with the kids on Saturday mornings, Sunday mornings, and the whole emphasis is actually on, which is very, very good. It's not even about trying to develop the stronger guys, because you know under 14, under 12 year olds going to have two or three who are, you know, better than the rest, but it's actually about developing the rest of them, keeping them all included, keeping them all involved, you know, keeping them there all the way right through to minor or whatever it is. The biggest teams, there has been a culture of that for probably a long number of years. Like, I mean, when you were in Kilkenny, you would have been given a hurl, like, I mean, when you literally got out in the cot, you know. So everyone's, all the kids in Kilkenny would have wanted to play with the Kilkenny senior hurling team. So there was a culture there of wanting to do that. Same with Kerry in the football. So maybe other counties, whether the senior team was successful or not, it may have dwindled. Certainly Meath, with, you know, Meath haven't had that much success over the last 15 odd years, so maybe the emphasis has dwindled a bit, but they're starting to rejuvenate that now. They're starting to look at the grassroots again, and they're probably looking at the likes of Dublin and saying, you know, they've been at this now for the last 10 or 12 years, and look at the dividends that it's reaping. You know, like, I mean, it's a conveyor belt of talent, you know, and you can't compete with that unless you have, you know, you start with an under 14 team, a 16 team, a minor team. Generally you only get one or two or three really good minors off any minor team, so even at that you have to have that constant stream coming through. And it's just, I think it's just organisation, it's realisation by a county board, it's moving forward, it's not trying to kind of dampen down the club scene, it's actually trying to enhance the club scene and kind of saying, well, these are our feeder, you know, these are the guys, these are the teams that we, these are the clubs that we need to actually help, and then they will actually provide the talent for the inter-county team.
1: Yeah. Are we good at this in Ireland, in developing talent, spotting talent and bringing it through, Adrian?
3: I wouldn't think so, to be honest. I mean, it was a good point you got about the schools thing. It didn't occur to me really how important that is. And looking, I suppose, like hurling, I suppose, if you, my own county, like the school team would be incredibly, like the Hearty Cup is just such a hotbed for talent. Like this year, I suppose JBM's kind of team was mainly built on, well, a lot of it was built on guys who, as Sean Oak said, were from clubs you wouldn't have heard of, but they are Fitzgibbon players or whatever. Like, so there is those kind of natural nurseries, I suppose, but like, I'd wonder how much of it is that, like, how much is, it's like this kind of Malcolm Gladwell kind of thing, it's just sheer numbers of, like, you know, thousands of kids in Dublin, 15 are going to come through. You know what I mean? Is it just sheer averages, or is there somebody? I know at Dublin do have this infamous plan, but in other counties maybe, is there somebody? Like, I was thinking last night, Belgium qualified, to go back to the soccer, I suppose, they won in Croatia 2-1, I think. You know, they're going to Rio as, like, sixth in the world or something. Like, after Euro 2000 was a disastrous, they hosted it, they were embarrassed, I think. They just sat down, drew up a blueprint. What is it, like, 12, 13 years later, they're kind of like,
1: those kids are the ones who are
3: I suppose so. Like, it is that kind of big picture stuff. Like, there is a, you know, an economist somewhere can just draw a graph, like, do this here and you're going to reap the rewards here. And it is, in this country, I don't think they're probably, without lapsing into jargon, there's not that kind of, like, blue sky thinking or joined up thinking, whatever you want to say. Like, I mean, it's just a kind of case of, you know, in Cork they say the hurlers come through like mushrooms, is a cliche, but it is that kind of,
1: in the dark and overnight.
3: Yeah, exactly. But there isn't, there's not much work put into the mushrooms, you know what I mean? It's just a case that they come through naturally, let's just go like.
1: But actually, it turns out the schools have
4: a strong culture there, isn't there?
3: Yeah, it is. And tradition, I think you said culture, but tradition is another thing. Like, it's just a case of, you know, I said in Kilkenny, you know, a kid is born, a Horley is pressed into his hand. It's true, like, it's a family kind of thing. It's something, it's just hardwired into you, I suppose. But you can only rely on that so much. Like, and maybe with, like, Italian 90, I suppose, was something. There was such an opportunity, and later forms as well, to, as again, create that culture. But it was just kind of thing. It was just like, okay, it will happen naturally, but maybe we need to kind of put processes in place, and just kind of really kind of draw lines of where we want to go.
1: Yeah, putting processes in place and planning is actually the next topic that I want to talk to. Hugo, we obviously were at the Global Economic Forum last week, and it was the first time that sport had been included, and it was an opportunity for the sports organisations to come together and talk about the notion of sport being very important to our society, beyond just the pure economic side of it. Maybe you might talk to us a little bit about what you think sport can actually do for us.
5: Yeah, well, it was very interesting that, you know, this forum that kind of brought people together from all around the world who had ideas on different things of how Ireland could improve in various ways, whether it was job creation, it was technology, or various other things. And it was very important that sport was actually included, because when we actually kind of drill down into some of the things that sport can do, quite above and beyond creating these magical moments that we all love, and the wonderful summer we've had with the sort of with the hurling and the football and Rob Heffernan and, you know, the women's Grand Slam team. But when you actually kind of looked at sport, there was, as you say, huge impact in terms of economic impact, in terms of health impact, in terms of social inclusion impact. And, you know, on the economic, I think I knew that, you know, that the Notre Dame Navy game created €100 million for the Irish economy. I didn't know that the Volvo sailing in Galway had done the same, but I didn't know, but definitely, that recreational angling creates €760 million every year for Ireland. And then when you looked at the health, you kind of that, 11% in the UK, and sorry for a lot of statistics, but it kind of sort of brought the thing home, is that 11% of the NHS budget in the UK is for illnesses relating from physical inactivity. Now, that would be about €1.5 billion here. They estimate, the National Council for Obesity here, estimate that the fully loaded cost every year of from premature deaths through obesity, of income and taxes and everything lost, is €4 billion. And when I heard that number, I actually went back to Sarah O'Connor of the Federation of Sport and said, is that true? So there's a whole series of things around that. And then finally, on the social inclusion, so when after the sort of the Paralympics, 10% more people joined Special Olympics, you know, the number of blind and deaf people participating in sport actually doubled. And then when you also look at the sort of social disadvantage and inclusion, I was speaking to someone from the Department of Children who said, you go to the Children's Court in Dublin and 95% of the kids before that court are from the most disadvantaged and challenged areas. Now, you can't reduce everything to that, and you can't reduce it to just sport. But it's not a coincidence. And I've sort of seen myself through the work of the Ireland Funds, which are involved, when you work with some of the, you know, the youth clubs in disadvantaged areas, and you give people a role and you give them positive, the whole attitude changes. So when you actually sort of stand back and you kind of think, these are massive impacts on the country we live in and the country we want to all live in going forward. And the great thing was, as you say, that sport was kind of joined in, not just with the sporting organizations, but with the government departments, because it goes beyond sport and tourism, because it's into health, it's into, you know, justice, it's into a whole series of things. And I thought it was brilliant that we'd started really talking about this. The key thing, as in all of the things that from the forum, is what will actually come out of it, and what are the specific actions that will come out.
1: Yeah, are there any specific actions that you'd like to see coming out of it?
5: Well, I think, you know, one of the things that was looked at the federations was actually really getting serious and jointly bidding for international tournaments. And Sarah O'Connor from the Federation of Sport highlighted the fact that Denmark had got organised and it put together this group called Sport Denmark, who, chased so many events around the world. They're now winning 4 out of 5 that they won. Martin Nocton, talked about, owning American football, having an American football game every year. The GAA are doing a great job in bringing one over next year. He's hopeful to get Notre Dame back. could you replicate that with other sports? You know, the question of, we've had a spectacular success at the Gathering this year. You know, would there be an ability to have a year of sport, and where to really encourage participation and, you know, address some of these health issues? And so some of the stuff can be done very cheaply because it's actually walking or, you know, running or playing activity. But we sort of saw, when we sort of harnessed the whole idea of the Gathering, and we had one 2 weeks ago for the McNeil's family, and there were 70 people in Glenarm in Antrim, many of them I'd never sort of seen before. Such a brilliant sort of concept. So maybe something like a year of sport, and you get the sporting organisations and you get the sports stars, and maybe addressing kids who never sort of think about, you know, running or exercising, but are on their iPads and all of that.
1: Yeah.
5: So I think something like that was something we should look at.
1: Yeah, Anthony, the thing that kind of struck me was that we can do these big ticket events, and actually the massive benefit of that is that it allows us then to just remind everybody sport's really important. It should be part of our social policy. It should be part of our education policy. It's a clear health policy. And these are all really obvious things that, for whatever reason, we haven't all brought together in the past.
2: Yeah, we haven't. And why have we? Why haven't we, I suppose, is the question. I think it's... You know, we're blessed in this country, you know, in one sense, because we have the GAA, and the GAA is obviously so ingrained in the country. But I think there's nearly a kind of a sense of, it's not snobbery, but it's a kind of a thing where we think, you know, we've got the best games in the world. You know, like, I remember after the draw in hurling final and the replay, you know, people were saying, this basically should be played all over the world. Like, if the Yanks caught on to this, it would be a global, you know, phenomenon. Like, I mean, but the thing about it is because of that, and because of even the economic impact of that and the financial impact of the GAA, there is a kind of it's a rest on your laurels type situation, you know, and there's a kind of a thing of, well, sure, we have the GAA, we don't really need to kind of promote anything else, but there's so much stuff we could be doing, you know, massive amount of stuff that we could be doing. And I think, like, Hugo hits the nail on the head, to see, you know, kids and to see even, you know, the mental well-being that's gained by it is just phenomenal, you know. Like, I mean, there's a lot of people, there's a lot of mental health issues in Ireland, and that's a negative of certain things. And I think being a part of a community, whether you're in soccer, Gaelic, badminton, you know, motor racing, horse racing, it doesn't make a difference. It's an inclusion, and there's a group there, and you know, I think sometimes, you know, it's I think the government or whoever needs to be, they need to look at this and kind of say, you know, it is something that we can promote. There's only going to be benefits from it. You know, there's no downsides to it. So, like, I mean, it's something that I think there should be definitely a group set up. I don't know who sets it up. You could have an all-party group who just sit down and they say, okay, again, just like we're talking about the Irish soccer team, we put the blueprint in place. You know, we're an island. We can do absolutely anything we want. We can do sailing. We can do fishing. We can do horse racing. And let's get it done. And let's actually do just like as Denmark has done, and get it set.
1: It might require some initial investments. Is there an appetite at the moment to take a small amount of money and say it's going to cost $5 million a year to get this up and running? Which is obviously a spit in the ocean in the overall budget, but, you know, we don't have any money.
2: Yeah, but look, you know, if you want to make a success of something, you have to invest. You have to put the money down, you know, to make something come true. You know, like, I mean, the biggest trades that are sometimes the most successful are the one where you go in with a little bit of fear and a little bit of trepidation because there's a feeling of losing. If you go in with you're thinking, oh, this is only upside, well, then that's a scary thing. There always has to be, but there has to be a coming together of actually, well, look, the benefits to this are going to far outweigh, like, I mean, any cost that it's going to cost. So let's just go. We'll reap it. We'll reap the rewards in a number of years, even in a short space of time. And I think it just has to be done.
5: Adrian, I think that's why it's really important all to come together, all the organisations, because your question is the right one. Because at the moment, where there's so much, you know, to challenge on budgets, and we're sort of cutting back from carers and disabilities, you know, anytime you kind of say we need more money, you almost have under the responsibility to say, well, where is it going to come from, or how is it going to be raised in this environment? And the second problem is that some of these long-term, you know, effects like health and obesity, you know, somebody may say, well, I'm only in politics for a short space of time. Am I going to, you know, fight for something that's going to come through in the long term? Which is why, but the answer to that is absolutely yes. I mean, we've just kind of come through a horrible financial crisis that nobody has, you know, we should have anticipated. But like we've got a sort of a health crisis that's kind of, you know, coming down the line on the obesity and overweight unless we actually address it. So it's really important. And what was good about last weekend was seeing it wasn't just one organization, you know, saying, well, I think we should do more of this. You had not only the sporting organizations, you know, the GAA, the IRFU, the sort of the FAI, the Federation of Irish Sport, the sort of John Tracy and the Sports Council. And so you're there, and as well as the sort of Minister of Sport, Michael Ring. That you actually have to get everybody buying in and saying we're going to move this forward, and then you can kind of get a consensus that it is worth sort of investing because we're going to get the sort of go to set the return, and then have to look for other sources of funds as well.
1: Yeah, I think I did feel several pangs of guilt during all this, Adrian, about the role that the media plays in trying to convince people of the merits of this, that it's not that sexy to write about the sports organisations coming together in Donegal and pooling their money in Letterkenny to share facilities, but actually these are some of the most important stories.
3: Yeah.
1: More important even than Wayne Rooney's hair.
3: Yeah. Yeah. You're right. It's not going to get massive hits for us if we're covering, you know, a bunch of guys in a room talking about it. But I had a meeting this week, kind of a long chat really, but with, I don't know if you've heard of Liberty Saints. They're a new, well, relatively new team up in the Liberties rugby. So a couple of guys have come together and they're trying to get the kids in DA kind of playing rugby. And there's just a massive amount of, you know, after school, it's like pastoral care, really. Like, I mean, it's like they do homework together, then they go out and the reward is let's throw a ball around the place, and they're trying to get a patch of land up there. It's an amazing story, really. But, like, they made the point to me, you know, it's like that kind of freakonomics thing. It's like throwing a, you know, a stone in a lake or whatever. It's going to ripple out through that community. The more they, you know, guys that come through and they say they can see, you know, these lads, they give them responsibility. Like, they're hardy lads, they go in hard, they can play a ball, no hassle, but they're growing as men as well, you know. And then these men kind of go into the community, they do more. So, I mean, it's those, I suppose, from our point of view, it's those human kind of elements. If we can kind of show, like, this money has gone in, but this is actual, these are the stories and these are the results, I'd agree that there is a responsibility definitely to do that. Yeah. But, I mean, it's a long-term thing, I suppose.
5: It's a hard thing to make it into, you know, an attractive story for the media, but it's kind of so important. And if, like, one of the things we kind of said after coming through this crisis, we're going to have a better way of doing things, and one of the things that comes out of when it really works is kind of values. And one of them mentioned last week that if when Munster won the first sort of Heineken Cup, a friend of mine said, you know, this was about values. I mean, there was no sort of superstars. There were great players, but didn't treat themselves as superstars. You didn't have a sort of a celebrity manager. There was a sort of this incredible kind of connection with community. And I remember meeting the sort of, I've been at Twickenham when they lost the first final, and meeting Tommy Kiernan, my former sort of coach, and saying, tough luck. He said, no, we're beaten by a better team. We'll come back stronger. And I remember being in Cardiff too, you know, a couple of years later when Leicester beat Munster, and meeting Donal Lenihan, my teammate. I said, oh, tough luck. He said, no, they scored two tries. We'll come back stronger. And they did. And so that's why Munster became everybody's second favourite team, because it suddenly connected into something that was actually bigger than sport. And that's what makes it so special. But at the same time, it sort of brought a kind of a social kind of cohesion. And when, you know, everybody's kind of, the country's facing a sort of a tough time and difficult decisions, that kind of social cohesion is so important. And I remember just when Jay bumped into Sean O'Rourke last week before going to the final, and he said, like, it's not an exaggeration to say, some people say, well, why aren't there people marching on the kind of streets here, and, you know, with some of the difficulties? And it's to say that the role of the GAA in providing social cohesion around is kind of understated and massive. So it's very, very important.
1: One of the things I'd like to see is a radicalization of the players and sports people into an ambassadorial role. And I know something the GPA talk about a lot, and they're kind of like, look, these guys who play inter-county hurling and football are actually special people, and we need to start alerting the community to the fact that they're special people. But we could do a lot more of that, and just maybe remove a bit of the bubble that they exist in sometimes.
2: I think so. I think there's an awful lot more than can be done on it. The GPA, to be fair to them, you know, they started off slowly in this regard, but they really are the only guiding light right in it. You know, before the GPA came along, and I don't know if it was the same in the rugby Hugo, but you literally finished and you were finished. You know, you were kind of like the chunk of meat. You were just passed to the side and the next fresh talent came along. And, you know, even a couple of weekends ago, the weekend of the All-Ireland final, the GPA had a past players type of kind of networking event on in the Burlington, which was a great idea. You know, some fellas who, you know, you're just talking from fellas all over the county, some fellas selling some product, another fellow might have a business that buys it, and just all that whole idea of a network and just kind of a little bit of thinking outside the box and just even meeting fellas that you haven't seen in a while, great idea. But it should be done a lot more. There should be golf events, there should nearly be so many events you kind of get sick of it, because you play, like I played for 13 years for Meath, and you look back sometimes and you kind of go, you know, how we were treated was actually was pretty bad at some situations. Like I remember being at a family funeral not that long ago, and you know, my Leinster medal was actually handed to my brother at the funeral, at the wake, and it was like, will you give that to Anthony? Because I wasn't at the day when it was passed out. There was a night on it, I couldn't get to it. But, you know, so, like, that's, you know, no one is given even a dinner to kind of say, look, well done, you know, you toiled for 13 years for us, we're actually going to do a bit of a dinner and we're bringing back, say, some of your teammates, and we'll, like, just simple little things, you know, and that's kind of where we're getting it wrong, where they're getting it, hopefully, and where they should start to get it right is, as you say, saying, look, guys who play, some fellas would be a little bit shy, but most of them want to go and actually do stuff like this. Yeah. They actually want to give back, you know, but if you're not asked, you're not going to go and put your hand up and say, you know, people think then, oh, fellas are opening spa shops or they're doing it all for the money. It's not about that. Like, I mean, a lot of these lads will go and they'll do events and they'll turn up at whatever it is. Absolutely no problem. They'll help kids out all the time.
5: So it's so important, and I like it. It's so important, and I think it's sort of starting to happening. I've been involved with the Ireland Funds, which was an organisation that was set up back in the 70s by Dan Rooney and Tony O'Reilly to raise money abroad for projects in Ireland. It was mostly about the north of Ireland at the time, but now it's all community organisations around the world. So the Ireland Funds raises huge amounts. It's raised over $400 million for Ireland. And one of the things they've set up is a kind of young leader groups, which is a very American kind of phrase. So there's kind of young groups in Boston, New York, Philadelphia, who are kind of the next generation. And now there's a group in Dublin, and now we want to set up a group in Belfast. But Desi Farrell, who runs the sort of GBA, has got, and some of the Gaelic players have got involved with that. And they went over when the sort of the hurricanes in, you know, storms in New York, because it was very, most of the money comes from America. So it's very important to show that we're doing something else. And the impact of going over with some of those, with the Gaelic players to New York as part of this organization who had benefited so much from Ireland was absolutely massive. And then another example, they had an event last year at the American Ambassador residence, and Brian O'Driscoll gave us an award to. And Brian came along and he talked about leadership, and it was absolutely phenomenal. It wasn't, you know, when I was sitting in the dressing room in the Grand Slam and I was, you know, doing this, it was thinking about how do I develop leaders, what's my role, when do I not speak, how do I, you know, bring in all the various people. It was absolutely phenomenal and inspiring. And, you know, so there can be use of that. And even if it was interesting, you'll remember, Jared, that the forum last week on the panel was Kevin O'Brien, the cricketer, who is a cricketer. You know, the impact in Ireland, in India, through the cricket was absolutely massive. And one of the things that we spoke about, because it, outcomes from the wider forum is

0: taken from the score to keep banging on about it as well. But that's pretty much all we've time for on our panel this afternoon. Lads, thanks very much for joining us.
1: Off the ball. GAA.
2: As I said, at that particular stage, Limerick weren't even...
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0: the ball.
1: I am very happy to say that he's usually a busy man and tricky to get hold of, but Owen Redden has made some time for us. Good evening.
2: Hi, Joe. How are you getting on?
1: Very well. How are you getting on? I know, without breaching too much confidence, I know you were running around helping out a couple of family members earlier on today and delivering meals, and this is the world we find ourselves in now.
2: Yeah. I was down visiting my dad in Limerick for an hour, dropping off some meals to get him through a few more days. I suppose he's 80, so he's looking after himself. My wife is due here in the next few weeks with number four, so a lot going on. So got some stuff down to him today that might see him through a few weeks anyway.
1: And has work stopped entirely? I mean, we'll touch on work and all that kind of business a bit later on, but in the main, are you busy as ever and working from home, or have you got your feet up?
2: Yeah, so we're well set up. I work with an aircraft leasing company, and I suppose our customers are airlines all over the world, and my particular customers are in Turkey and Russia and France. So they're all working from home as well. But it's a very tough time for the airlines, who are certainly, you know, big partners of ours in making the day-to-day work for everybody. So basically, it's endless calls of finding out ways of you know, getting through the next few months and making sure as many of them survive and come out the other end or in a position to actually thrive the next few months, I suppose.
1: I wanted to chat to you a bit about your own career, if that's okay, because I don't think actually we really had you on even when you retired in 2016. And I knew you had an excellent career. You've actually sneakily had an extraordinary career. You know, when you reel off the stats of everything you've been involved in, 385 professional games, plenty more if we throw in AIL, but 385 professional games, 71 Ireland caps, that had passed me by, I'm sorry. Sorry to say, I didn't realize you'd got up to 71, and then we're talking 2 6 Nations, one, three Heineken Cups, two Pro 12 titles as they were then, a Premiership as well, obviously with Wasps, and a European Challenge Cup. That's a hell of a haul, actually, when you stack up the numbers.
2: Yeah, you were probably doing what most of my colleagues do, Joe, and reference the number of minutes I actually played for Ireland, which is why I passed you by. I think, you know, some days now, as even chatting with my dad today at lunch, you know, you look back and probably you're a little bit happier or prouder of what you did than when you were in it. You know, you're constantly struggling or fighting for the next thing and wanting more all the time. To sit back and look back now, and because he knew I was coming on, so he was you know, having a similar chat that you just said there. And yeah, it is pretty unbelievable. It sounds like you're talking with someone else. But yeah, I suppose life goes on. I don't know. It was great. Really enjoyed it, and I don't miss it, but I did enjoy it for sure.
1: And so we mentioned your dad. Hopefully he sat at home listening with the feed up. Was he a big part of your career? Was he a rugby fan? Was he kind of, you know, watching every game or keeping an eye on games, or was he a bit more hands-off?
2: Oh, he was definitely hands-on. I think I could probably count the games he missed. You know, there was numerous occasions where, you know, I remember like some special ones where like we had a Thursday night match in Cardiff, which was completely, you know, off the beaten track in terms of scheduling that he showed up at unexpectedly. There was another one where we played the All Blacks. Ireland played the All Blacks in the Aviva, but I was left out late on a Tuesday for that game. Wasn't selected, and you know, he showed up in Italy on Saturday, watching me off the bench playing Treviso. You know, with 35 people at the game, and had arranged to go to the New Zealand game originally. So, no, he was certainly very much involved, and you know, regularly would still go to Thomond Park or up to the sports ground now, and still, you know, made a few of Leinster's away games this year as well. So certainly a huge rugby fan, still is.
1: That's amazing. I mean, you wouldn't blame any father for going to the All Blacks game that weekend.
2: No, and it certainly went full circle, like near the end of my career, when you have that many games played and you really want to, you know, deliver a performance of meaning or get emotionally into a position where you can actually play a physical sport that, you know, in a game that, say, you take that Treviso game, you know, there's people playing their first game that day, and it's very important that you, whether it's your first or 100th or whatever, that you're equally committed. Him coming to those games certainly helped me for sure. And you know, there's probably key moments in some of those games that maybe you get it, you kind of are turning points. The way sport is, you know, there are big moments, and if you get them right, you go for another year or whatever. And I think there was a few of those moments where he was certainly present and certainly had an impact.
1: And I know you think deeply about all aspects of the game, and your preparation, I'm sure, was something you thought a lot about over the extent of your career. Would you channel things like dads in the crowd and get emotional for games that way, or was that unhelpful?
2: So it would depend, really, on games where I felt, you know, I was about to, you know, go overboard or lose the head, or I didn't have any work to do to emotionally get into that game. You just stay calm and you know, go as far as reading a book in the dressing room about, you know, I'm talking like 15 minutes before the, or like 5 minutes before the warm-up, something completely like fiction that would be just completely off the wall. You've done the work. All you got to do now is rest up and rest your mind and then get ready to play. And then there'll be other games where that'll be completely the wrong approach, you know, like say Thursday night in Cardiff, you know, in the rain. It's not, you can't be going out into that game just thinking it'll happen. So it would be, if I needed it, I'd use it. And if I didn't, I would try and dull it down and try and find a kind of common, consistent approach to each game. At the start, I think you probably get overhyped. I certainly would have been someone who in the early part of my career, would have found that. And looking back, it was something I needn't have worried about. I mean, I was always up for games, and thinking you needed to be even more up for them was very unhelpful, I think, in my first 2 years, particularly in the position I was playing in. You know, but it's slowly but surely, I think, it dawns on you and you get to overcome those things.
1: And do you mean what you said there, literally, like you'd be reading a John le Carré 15 minutes before the warm-up?
2: Yeah, I mean, yeah, like, and quite, it's quite comforting in some ways. Like, you know, if you're in a Highland Cup final or semi-final and you're reading some, you know, absolute Dan Brown novel with 10 minutes to go for the warm-up, it's quite calming that like, in your own head, you think, this is how ready I am, you know, and everyone around me is getting ready, the dressing room, there's fans in the crowd, and I know this is coming now, and I don't have to do anything except sit here. I'm ready, and you know, it was certainly, you know, a scrum half position where you need to be instinctively playing what you see, and having plans about I'm going to pass or I'm going to kick or I'm going to run are not good, not helpful. So you need to be in a very calm state of mind where you get into a flow situation, I suppose, where decisions are happening. You're moving on from each one, whether it be the right one or the wrong one. I think having as few thoughts as possible, and, you know, if the plan was to stay calm as opposed to you know, overplaying one aspect of the game.
1: Mm. Prime yourself to be ready to react and get into that state of flow, I guess, is the real skill, as you said, especially in your position. And, you know, we mentioned the Ireland career then, 71 caps, you know, 3 World Cups. You'll think this is another dig or something your teammates might laugh at, I don't mean it that way, because of your 71 caps, say 45 are off the bench. You have to get good at being a substitute. I mean, you have to be ready to make an impact when you come on. So over time, you know, those minutes where you're watching before you come on, when you got good at it, how did you use the 50, 60, 65 minutes you had on the bench?
2: Yeah, I suppose, like, there's a few parts of that. I think the first part of the week is you know, dealing with the disappointment of not getting picked. I never, ever felt, and maybe, you know, I look back some days and I have thinking, God, if I'd settled into that and actually, you know, seen me on the bench as being part of the plan and, you know, and basically maybe approach it the way you are looking at it there, that I would have been happier and maybe, you know, it would have been easier for coaches and people who may have wished that of me, that I would just be happy to see it as a big role and play it that way. Whereas the opposite was probably true right to the end, whereby I felt if I delivered well and played well, I'd put myself in position for next week. And then when you're not picked, you deal with that, you know, and start that process again. Now, there's positives to that too. I mean, you can help a team when you're someone who's close to the team who doesn't get picked. You can have a huge impact that week because people will, for a day or two after it's been announced, they'll watch you, you know, like, or take someone like Rob Kearney, for example, where the week he didn't get picked for Ireland, you can be sure when he walked into the dressing room on Monday, the eyes are on you. How are you in the gym session? You know, and you can actually play a much bigger part in things around you and when you're being watched. I think if you look at Devin Toner not being picked for the World Cup and the kind of noises coming out of Leinster about how well he reacted, and like, what a lesson to be teaching, you know, young people for the future who don't get picked for World Cups and who have huge disappointments. I mean, it's invaluable for Leo to have someone doing that, you know, is just huge. So there's that side of it where you can help the team as a substitute by reacting in the right way earlier on the week. You know, you probably need to talk to the coach to have to square that away, because it's unrealistic for you to be bouncing around when there's unresolved issues in your head. So, you want to talk to the coach and find out why and work that so that you're moving closer to getting picked, but at the same time you're delivering for your teammates. And then once the game kicks off, I suppose it's the same thing. You need to kind of watch your emotions. You know, if the team are playing well and going and pulling away, like, you need to be very careful that you're not kind of falling into this celebration mode, or because even if you're on for the thing about Ireland careers are, you know, you could get 15 seconds and have to make a tackle, a pass or a kick. And if you don't deliver, you know, that's judged and that's life and you won't play the next week. So there's pressure on the bench that I'm not sure, I think, people sometimes don't fully get. And I mean, actual players, how important, you know, if you get 3 minutes, it sounds ridiculous, but for your own career, those 3 minutes happen to be extremely important. It's all the coach got to see you that week, really. They do pay attention to training, but, you know, it's important to deliver when you're on if you want to keep your own personal career going, you know, and it's important to deliver in the week if you want to keep the wheels on the bus for the whole group going, and together you can go and achieve some of the things you mentioned at the start, you know, winning trophies and things like that.
1: Yeah.
2: You need really everybody buying in that way.
1: And did that, you know, so out of 71 appearances, 45 of them, you have that kind of little mini bereavement on the Tuesday or whenever the team is named. Did that make Ireland in some ways a bit of a fight and a bit of a struggle for you and a bit of a, you know, a lot of tough weeks actually, because it was kind of went parallel with a degree of disappointment, or was it thoroughly enjoyable and you weren't kind of spending too much of your time having to deal with things being so close to how you might ideally want them?
2: No, I think, I don't know if it started out that I enjoyed that, but in the end, like, you know, I enjoyed the fight. Like, I knew I was in a fight for position, but I enjoyed the outcome was good or bad, but I certainly enjoyed, you know, having something to fight for every week and every training session and every minute of the match. You know, having something that close was great, you know, and yes, you have to deal with disappointments and that's life. But you get good at, if I was starting at the start of my career, I would have assumed the fight would leave me at some point, you know, like why? But I think if, you know, certain people enjoy that aspect of, like, it's a bit like if you're playing every week and you enjoy the kind of the fight, you know, the physical fight you have with the opposition or physical confrontation you have with the opposition, or it's the same thing. You don't win every week, you don't lose every week, but those losses don't make you not want to play the game. And same for me, I didn't win selection every week or lose selection every week, but the losses never made me want to give up or stop. It was just something I had to deal with. And you know, whether you're starting and you're motivated completely by, you know, the game that's coming, or you're trying to get onto the team, and you have two things that you're motivated by, you know, getting onto the team and even if you're on the team, you're motivated by staying on the team for sure. So,
1: yeah,
2: you know, it's just about dealing with the disappointment and if you enjoy the fight, it's okay, you know. And for me, I was lucky enough that through that period I did. Now, you know, you can't be guaranteed that. Obviously, you don't know mentally how you're going to be all the time, but, mostly in my career, I was up for that.
1: One last Ireland question I wanted to ask you. Given that you've been at 3 World Cups and we're off the back of a very disappointing World Cup finale to the Joe Schmidt era, which was so successful, obviously, I appreciate 07, 11 and 15 are all very different. So this is kind of a tricky question. But is there any trend that you spotted which might give even a clue as to why Ireland... certainly haven't, you couldn't say they've ever overachieved at a World Cup. They may not have underachieved. Like, I, you know, if you say to me in 15 injuries decimated the team for the Argentina game, it was, you know, just a tough scenario. I couldn't really disagree with that. And equally, 07 is not the norm. But what those three World Cups all have in common is Ireland never overachieved in the way of Wales. Might tend to it a World Cup, or France can pull it together for a World Cup. What is it, do you suspect, if there is a trend across the three of them, that might be something we could look at as a rugby country?
2: I don't know really, because three is such a small number.
1: Sure.
2: If you took three outcomes in any kind of assessment, it's such a small number to actually be assessing Irish rugby.
1: But it's all you've got, so it's what I'm giving you.
2: Yeah.
1: Maybe there wasn't a trend. Maybe that's your takeaway.
2: Well, like 2007 was 2007, we had some horrendously bad performances at the start of the competition, which put us on the back foot. And there is a level of expectation in Ireland in the media that has to be addressed. The level of expectation, the level of pressure, the gap between, at that point in time, what is a good outcome and what isn't. And, in 2007, we the expectations in the media were huge. And then, the delivery at the start was very bad and we were on the back foot. And then it kind of spiraled out of control. It seemed to get very negative very quickly. And we look, there's loads of different reasons. Rather than thrashing them all out again, we were undercooked, or we were staying far away, or, all those things in isolation you can overcome, but not hitting the ground running and having, an easy game or two that we managed to perform in and win and get a bit of momentum and a bit of unity is a big deal. I think so 2007 was bad from that point of view. And I think there were lessons learned in terms of, actual miles on the clock leading into the World Cup, like nearly losing to Italy in Ravenhill is not a good preparation.
1: Sure. Right?
2: And then 2011 was, I think excellently well, a very well run competition. When we got beaten by Wales and on the day and didn't play well, I thought, it's why did we lose that game? I mean, I could give you, apart from picking the wrong scrum half, which why I think you're clutching the straws when you focus on that game, because that was a very good tournament. Beat Australia away and in New Zealand, and there was great team spirit and everything was moving along really well. I think it was a successful World Cup that we came unstuck in one game. And then 15 was the same. We had that many injuries and we got caught against Argentina. I think in general, there's a mixture of going forward where you have to plan impeccably how you're going to deliver at a World Cup, which I think we do. And then I think you've got to stay in the present and you've got to be very brave when you actually get there. So if you go from getting, at 2007 where you get the 4 years leading into the World Cup wrong and you kind of are slightly wrong, or the last year leading into the World Cup wrong, and then Eddie gives some good feedback and everybody learns, and then Declan gets the benefit of that and manages the structure where you lead really well into the tournament. Then when you get to the tournament, you have to still be adaptable and be able to survive what's happening right in front of you and make sure that you don't let those plans kind of, overtake what's happening. So, for example, while it's important to have a year plan, what you did last January the 1st is like absolutely irrelevant compared to the Friday before that match on the Saturday, So like if you show up at the World Cup and you watch the first round of games and trends are changing, and games are actually going a little bit differently and the referees a bit differently and people are kicking more, defending more, whatever.
1: Yeah.
2: I think you need to be brave as a coach when you look at what you've got. And I'm only saying this in hindsight now, like looking back at the World Cup, this was something I thought at the end of it. I was like, how do you take the lessons from this World Cup and move forward and bring the level of planning that Joe and Declan and have brought to these World Cups? And then you also bring a massive adaptability. I think from 15 to 19 was about strength and depth, right? I think from 19 to 2023 is, we have our strength and depth. We know we got a plan long into the future. And then the third one is let's stay in the present when we're there. Let's be build a team that's brave enough to change, or that's good enough to change. You know, like, you've got the kind of people that you can change late and make adaptions, adapt.
1: Yeah.
2: And I think ultimately that's probably what the biggest lesson is, you know, because the trends in the game do change and staying with them is important.
1: No, that's an interesting point. And you know, because so for so much of 19, there was a hope that, well, Joe will magic something out, or maybe he's got something in his back pocket. And actually, we kind of stayed the course as a team, it seemed, in the main, and it didn't serve us so well. Yeah. To change pace for a second, just to jog people's memory, you're at Munster 03 to 05. They decide to cut you loose. Wasps come, you do 4 years at Wasps, Heineken Cup winner there, Premiership winner there, then back to Leinster, as people will certainly remember from 09 to 16. When Munster, you know, with, I presume, Peter Stringer and maybe Tomás O'Leary coming on the scene, said, listen, Owen, we love the cut of your jib, but we're sorry. Was your future guaranteed? Like, were you hot stuff, hot property? Did you have various offers? Where were you at that stage? Because Wasps seems from afar like a really, really good move, really big move.
2: Yeah, it was a huge opportunity. I wasn't secured anyway. You know, I had put a few good seasons together in Connacht before I'd been to Munster, and then I didn't really play very much in Munster, so there was no real chance of a club seeing me in Munster, really. You know, what had happened was that when I went to Munster, there was interest from Wasps, and I suppose I'd grown up dreaming about playing for Munster, to be honest with you. And for me, even though I think at the time it was a tough challenge, like I knew I was going to be down the pecking order. I was told that joining there, but I wanted to go and give it everything I had, and then see what happened. So I went there knowing that and spent 2 years there, and you know, I didn't play very often. So I was up against it when I was told, I think it was January out in UL there, you know, I had a meeting with Gareth Fitzgerald and was told that, you know, it was time to move on, really, you know, and which was devastating for definitely a devastating time. You know, I was pretty hurt by it, and maybe, you know, in my own mind, maybe should have seen it coming, but probably didn't. So I spent a week kind of not sure what would happen, but then, you know, Wasp did come in, they expressed interest the year before. All the time since seeing me playing a few games for Connacht, we'd played against them in a pre-season friendly that had gone well. And then they'd seen, you know, a few minutes of one of my games that I played for Munster off the bench, and decided, look, similar to the Munster chat, really, like we have an open slot here. We've 4 or 5 scrum halves. The money's not great. Do you want to come over and give it a go? You know, and I suppose from that point, I said yes, you know, on the phone, which actually helps sometimes, because the it's actually, you know, quite, coach feels quite good about it when you can say that, you know, it didn't bother me what I wanted to give it a go. So, and then I spent the next few months digging into why I hadn't succeeded in Munster, what I needed to change, how I needed to develop. And I probably arrived, to be fair, it was like I arrived in a much better shape as a scrum half who was ready to play and deliver for a side in the Premiership or the Pro 14 or a Heineken Cup than I was when I left Munster in January, to be fair. And that was basically around passing and the practice I went through for those 3 or 4 months, figuring I had a massive, you know, I had one shot left and I needed to change something.
1: So was your passing not up to scratch?
2: It was pretty good, but I mean, up to scratch is not as a scrum half. It's something as well that for young scrum halves coming through, like there's no development period when you play a province, you know, like, so you join a team and you've got Keith Earls on the wing, or you've got, you know, Ethan Asiwa on the wing, you know, outside 4 other players right between you and them, and you might be getting your first shot, but the development can be around lots of things, like maybe it can be around your temperament or your kicking, but if you can't actually deliver, you know, a pass that is actually, like, it's not a development, it's got to be there and ready. That's the part of your game that has to actually be rolling out, and it needs to be rolling out at a level like that is kind of like people should see when a young nine plays, you know, unless people in the stand are saying, like kind of noticing every pass that that's actually, you know, cheapers, that looks sharp. I don't think you're quite there. And I think I left Munster where you'd, and like Peter Stringer was a great example. You know, you could, no matter how many times you saw him play, you'd say, "Ooh, there's a good one." You know,
1: It's funny. So, we had, sorry to interrupt, we had him and O'Gara on the show 2 weeks ago, kind of chatting about their relationship. And O'Gara was saying he used to just say to Stringer all the time, you know, obviously they grew up together in many ways. He said, "If that ball is not stinging my hands, then you need to do something about it. I want that ball stinging my hands. And I'll tell you if it's too hot, but I want it as hot as you can give it to me."
2: Yeah. And that's it. You know, so if you picture a development scrum half or someone trying to learn the ropes and playing with Raj, like, you know, straight after the game, the coach says to Raj, "How did they go?" Like, unless the ball is stinging his hands, he's going to say, "No, not ready yet." You know, and that's the mentality I think, you know, I wasn't in before. I was a scrum half who felt like I could kick, I could run. You kind of kid yourself into thinking, you know, "God, what's wrong? Why haven't I, you know, pushing through?" And the real answer was, say, Peter was the gold standard. I wasn't there. And after that, whoever was second or third was kind of like rolling the dice, because none of us were ever going to be delivering at that level. So you're kind of taking a chance by not having it at that level, you know. And I think, By the time I went that summer to us, I was in a different spot.
1: How do you sharpen up your passing then?
2: So you look at the way golfers, you do things, whether, you know, golfers have different ways. You know, they might have a target they have to hit, or a distance, or a target they have to hit 10 times in a row, and you might get 7 or 8, and then the pressure's on for 9 and 10, and then you do this endlessly over a day, until, which could be overtraining, obviously, so you can't do this a lot. But then you know, you might be there for an hour or two, and you're thinking, and you get to 8, this pressure on you for 9 and 10, and you might only get another day, you might only have, you know, you give yourself 5 shots or 10 shots, and you have to live with the failure then the next day, you know. And these things that at 22, 23, I'd never heard of. So at that point, I would have just have been throwing balls thinking, "That's fine," you know, whereas then I moved to a point where, okay, there's a target I have to hit that far away. And at the moment I'm getting like 2 out of 10, you know, how good is this and move on. It's very like, you know, you'd hear in business or whatever, you know, having smart, measurable goals that you can actually rank and see if you achieve them. You know, it's obvious stuff, but you don't, it doesn't dawn on you, or it hadn't dawned on me at that point, whether it was immaturity or whatever. But those few months were a big change. So when I arrived there, you know, straight away, I think I was aiming to try and, you know, be in a position where I could play with Raj and he'd feel like my passing was good enough. And I was joining a team where, you know, that maybe wasn't expected of their scrum halves at that point. So I was able to give them something that maybe they weren't expecting to get from me when I got there.
1: Okay, very interesting. So you've got kind of Ian McGeegan there and Sean Edwards. Edwards, I mean, he's still at it. He still knows how to get a team in the right frame of mind, as we've seen over the last couple of months in France. So in terms of what either of those, I mean, I don't want to suggest they both gave you massive things in your game, but did either of those have a significant influence on shaping the Owen Redden who went back to Leinster?
2: They absolutely did. And probably a little bit different in terms of when I came back here. Like there was a huge emphasis on a few different things. Like Sean is actually, you know, he was a halfback in rugby league and, you know, had lots of, if you were open to it, had like a one-on-one type relationship with the scrum halves, you know, and was open to that all the time and wanted to get involved and wanted to help out. And, you know, he brought on a whole new level of kind of thinking about passing. So like I had this, you know, ideas around, like I was explaining a minute ago, like golfing, like practicing where you've so many shots or whatever. And then I got over there and I played one match and like I was trying to get the ball out quickly to another one of my teammates, and there's someone in my way. And like, so we're going through the video next week and he was like, what are you doing here? And I was saying, "Oh, your man's in front to me." And he kind of grabbed me like and brought me outside and put me in front of a bin. Like, I'm talking a wheelie bin, you know, almost like pass me the ball. And I was like, "Well, I don't really help, you know." And he was like, "Pass me the ball over the bin. So I ended up doing this stuff over the bin. And like, that was his way. And I'm talking like instantly. So watching a video with him one-on-one, to out of the room, into the car park, over the bin, like 10 passes. And he kind of walks off and says, now you have a drill to sort that out, you know, and he walks off, you know. And that was a real, you know, and that's a real, you know, his attitude was kind of like, you solve problems by doing, you know. So like, don't sit there thinking, next week I'm going to pass that ball quicker. He's like, just get out and do a few reps on it. And he'd do them with you. And that was also, because you'd, as a scrum half, as I said at the start, like being calm mentally is really important. So if you're worried about a skill, his approach of just going out and sorting it out on the field, like actively, as opposed to watching it in a video and writing it down. Now he's big into, you know, solving it physically, not necessarily writing down notes and keeping them and reading them before the game. Like two approaches would be one, don't like wait till the guy moves, pass it straight away, and then you read it before the game and you go out and try and do it. And the other approach would be to get the bin out and practice a few times during the week, so when it happens at the weekend, it happens naturally. Yeah. So you need a bit of both. You know, you have coaches who do 24 hours analysis, and you have Sean who relies a lot on doing and delivery and getting people in the right emotional state. And there is definitely room for both. You know, the game has gone, you know, a certain way in terms of the hours the coach has put in now. But Sean's approach was very helpful, and he also was very much on the kind of, you know, the nine as a kind of a confidence centre of the team, and that your behaviour and the way you carried yourself kind of pushed out into the whole team. So if you were like over aggressive, kind of angry man, then that's the team might end up like that. If you were a nice, calm individual, like you can see from Connor, you know, over the years, he's certainly been calm and delivered a very good temperament, which the teams around him have had, you know, in the main, the overall team, you know, had that kind of coolness about him. So that's a good example. And in Wasps, there was a different emphasis for scrummas, in that like you had to be a major threat all the time. So like if I came off a game and I had 100 passes done in Ireland, that might be perceived as a real positive for Leinster with the backline we had. In Wasps, I'd be actually called out on, why haven't you run here and here? And you need to, the teams are watching us. And if you don't run, you know, next week, you know, teams aren't going to mark you and there's more space. So I would have been under pressure to make breaks and run when I was in Wasps than I was in Leinster. And again, that would have been Sean driving that again. So, you know, he had a big impact at a point when I was probably very open to coaching. And it was just after, you know, rather than being like in, you know, hyped up, you know, person who's just got the first contract who feels the world's at their feet and, you know, isn't open to being coached. I had just been like, you know, so I arrived in a good spot and certainly that was very helpful. And Ian McGeachan was brilliant. You know, he would have really given you confidence in yourself and your team. In some ways, very like Declan in terms of the confidence he gave to the team and the consistency in a team, you know, and allowed us to find our rhythm and leaders develop within the team and kind of let the team lead where we were going. So between those two, I think they were huge influences on me and certainly helped me both enjoy my rugby and develop in it.
1: That's really all that is fascinating. And one last quick one in Edwards, because we all associate him with defence, both with Wales and France. I thought when you talked about the influence he had in you, it was going to be more defence. So it was really interesting to get the scrum half angle. Is his defensive system just, you know, incredibly sophisticated and technical, or with him, is it more attitude?
2: So, like, the straight answer is, like, so when I got to Wasps in 2004, I think it was, like that, and had been for 2 years. And now, like, you've seen teams adapting it now, like, you know, France are doing it now. I mean, that's, you know, 16 years ago. So to say he was ahead of his time, you know, some people wouldn't give him that credit because they were doing it in rugby league. But, like, the trophy they won, and in particular, you know, I don't think there's any mistake in some of the consistency in big games and the correlation between a good defence in a big game and that being your weapon and your ability to roll that out in a big game, and the chances of it not showing up in a big game are all very low, or like the chance of it not showing up are low. Whereas if your ability is like you take England at the World Cup where they tear New Zealand apart in attack and then they show up in the final and that doesn't just flow the next week, you know, whereas you take South Africa who delivered defensively in the semi they show up and they deliver defensively again in the final.
1: It's a more easier. deliverable under pressure.
2: It's more deliverable. And, you know, on a bigger stage, you get more aggressive. You get quicker off the line. If they're all things you deliver better on, you hit harder. Like, they're all parts of that defense that actually just get nudged on a little bit in a big game. On the contrary, you know, staying calm and passing the ball under pressure and making good decisions, making reads within attack. Like, in defense, fair enough, you have to make those reads as well, and that can be hard under pressure. But again, the faster the team are moving forward, and sometimes it makes those decisions for you. So I think, going back to your original question at World Cups, and you mentioned Wales specifically, like, there was some crazy stat when I was finishing up at Wasps in our last final. It was a Premiership final, like, about how many finals we won in a row. And I, you know, you kind of went out thinking, you know, no one has cottoned on to the fact that this defence is what actually is such a nice comfort blanket for us all to have in these finals. We know it's going to show up. We know what we're doing. The other team are all talking about playing all week. We're not going to, you know, they're all saying all the things we love hearing them say, you know, and there's something in that, I think. And it's the same, like, the international rugby is almost made for it. You know, you watch, because they're each game is so big and so important, Six Nations, that Sean can do that every week for 5 or 6 weeks. Same with the World Cup. You know, you have games where you can peak, quarterfinal, you can absolutely deliver on defense. So, maybe, you know, he was a huge influence on the defense. And I think maybe there is something in that in the teams that have delivered at World Cups. You know, I think their defense is a huge thing. And, like, Ireland are coming back now, but we're in a great spot in terms of the intellect we have in the country now in defense. You know, you look at what Stewart is doing with Leinster, and you've got Andy Farrell in Ireland. There's no reason why that can't be part of the plan as well.
1: To round this off then, and going back to Leinster, did every fibre of your Limerick being shudder when you put on that blue jersey for the first time?
2: No, because, you know, I would support both Munster and Leinster now, right? I'm from Limerick and, you know, I have great friends playing for both teams still. But at the time, like, to be perfectly honest, you know, they had absolutely devastated me, and I did feel hard done by. So playing for Leinster was, you know, the start of that. I was absolutely, you know, welcomed with open arms by the staff, by the players, which was a big thing for me. You know, which is a huge thing for me, how quickly they were, how welcoming they were, and by the fans. And I think, you know, I loved playing against Munster when I played for Leinster. Like, they were my favourite games. I loved going down to Thomond Park. You know, I loved winning in Thomond Park when I played for Munster the few times it happened. And I absolutely loved winning in Thomond Park with Leinster when it happened. And I loved the fact that after the game, you know, you'd be walking down the tunnel and you'd hear a few Limerick lads shouting, like, "Well on," or whatever. And that was like, the match is over. And it felt like the people got it. That, you know, like, I grew up wanting to play for Munster. It didn't work out. And my time, I had found a new place that was, you know, incredible. Really enjoyed it. You know, I was very lucky in the coaches I had and the group of players I played with, you know, to be a part of that kind of era and you know, to learn from fellow players and see, you know, coaches kind of arriving one after the other, driving on new things and you know, and even you like the best players in the world, like, constantly learning and seeing how important that was for teams to continue growing. You know, like, having Joe as a coach meant that, you know, people who'd won Heineken Cups before he joined were still motivated, because even in September, you know, you're learning and you're finding out something new, and you've gone from a point of sitting in a dressing room after a Heineken Cup final thinking, "Oh, this is great, I've arrived," to, "Oh Jesus, you know, this guy already knows more than I do." And I think that having that experience for those years in Leinster was you know, I was very lucky.
1: Yeah, so like Schmidt's been talked about a huge amount, obviously, and you're banned from telling me things like attention to detail or, you know, a breakdown specialist and the set piece moves and all of that stuff and the video reviews on a Monday, because we kind of know all that a little bit. What did he do for your game, or is there something that you remember learning from him and thinking, geez, how have I gone through X number of years of my career without knowing that before?
2: So I think what dawned on me was, so if you step out of the detail that he was coaching, like, I think what dawned on me was that his ability to give a team confidence in a game plan. And if you were ever to be a coach, how important that was, right? Secondly, that people kept learning all the time. Even the best players in the world, he would coach them. He would not sit back and let Brian or Johnny or dictate, you know, like in a team meeting, you know, the correct way of doing X and Y. You know, Joe would say a step ahead and having that and so all the things you mentioned there were his way of stepping ahead at that time, you know, like, so he was ahead of us because he knew how important discipline was in terms of, you know, basics was before we did. So we didn't decide our basics were going to win. He knew that getting us to focus on that was, so it was about seeing, being, having the foresight to see what was needed is, it was his skill, you know, and he recognized a plan that would work in that period when rugby, and he delivered on it. And I think the skill for any coach anywhere is to keep staying ahead. So how do you actually notice what's important now? Because there, if discipline and entering rucks was important in 2012 for winning European Cups, I can assure you it is not what's winning European Cups now, because yeah, everybody is now doing that and there's something else happening. So his ability to stay ahead for that long and to be winning 2000 or to winning World Cups or Heineken Cups early in the decade and to be beating New Zealand late in the decade was extremely impressive. And I think that would be, so looking at it in a bigger picture, staying adaptable, knowing what's important, staying ahead was his biggest skill, you know, and keeping a team learning and moving forward. And ultimately, you know, his harshest critics will say that's what you know, happened at the end, you know. Like,
1: well, you've taken the next question, you know, the obvious question was, did he stop staying ahead in terms of the trends?
2: Well, and then how much is their obsession with planning to a World Cup actually hurt that? So do Ireland have to sit down in January 18 and decide how they're playing in a World Cup in 18 months? And really, do they? Because the experience before this World Cup would have told us we do. But that needs to be looked at. And you know, you know, a group of coaches sitting down and planning impeccably how to deliver at a World Cup. There's nothing wrong with that. If we need to, you know, if Joe's feedback comes back, I mean, it would be excellent feedback, and I think it would be helpful for people moving forward for sure. You know, and that, but it's very hard. Like, you make decisions that keep you ahead all the time. So if you're a very good coach, you probably make those decisions, get them right 85% of the time. At some point you're going to get it wrong, and that's human nature, and unfortunately that has to be okay. You step up into the big picture, that has to be fine. If Joe had another three World Cups, I'm sure you know he'll do them better than he did the first two. So yeah. But I do think, you know, if I was advising, I do think it's important to keep that awareness that you know what the coach is delivering, it's not the actual skill he's delivering right now that's going to keep him going. It's the fact that he can deliver on this one and then spot what's important next and stay ahead of the game.
1: Yeah, no, that's very interesting. I guess it was very unfortunate that, you know, it all happened when it did, as in you beat New Zealand end of that year. No one was saying on January 1st, 2019, we need to rip everything up. You know, things were looking in good shape. I have two last quick questions before I let you go. So one, I know I've heard you speak about this before and it's interesting. I would look at the Pro 14. I think a lot of people would. And in the main, for a lot of weeks, it doesn't really capture the imagination. I don't watch Premiership rugby week in, week out. There are only so many hours in the day. You've played in both. And we maybe overestimate the quality unfair in the Premiership a little bit and deride the Pro 14 a little bit. You've played in both.
2: Yeah, so there's a few, I suppose, simple facts. Like, you know, like you have, I don't know how many, you know, newspapers. Take the newspapers, the written media, for example, and how many you have in the whole of England, say, and they have 12 teams to worry about every week in the Premiership. And I think there's a real sense of, you know, let's buy into the Premiership and let's hype it up and actually like realize that our own kind of lives and jobs and everything are important in this environment, being the Premiership thriving. And you'll see BT with the same, like the BT without the Premiership is not going to deliver on their rugby. So there's a kind of understanding that, you know, they will big it up and then, you know, the players will feel part of it, the fans will feel part of it, and then they deliver. And not only that, there's so much, because there's 12 teams, they can focus on the good news stories, because three or four of the teams have played really well every week. And then they can focus on those. So they don't have to go on about the negatives too much. And if you flip that to Ireland, you know, you've got like all of our written media, and I'm sick and just, you can expand this out yourself, but I'm just, for example, on the written media, they've only got four teams they can worry about. They're not going to write about the Scarlets and Glasgow, really. They're going to write about the four Irish teams. So my feeling is that it's more, you know, I need to write about Leinster this week and they were terrible. So there you go. Leinster were terrible and the competition is no good, as opposed to being able to, just by the way it's set up, to be able to focus on, you know, entirely on the best three teams that week, which the UK media could do. So I feel like there isn't a realization that, you know, a Pro 14, a competition in its infancy needs to be looked after, like, carefully by all the stakeholders. And the media are a huge part of that. And, you know, not looking after it when it's at its critical stage. So if you look back in 50 years and look at the Pro 14 in the first 10 years, you'd know that's a critical stage for it to succeed. And not having that kind of realization that we're all players, fans, TV, print, are all stakeholders in this actually, you know, surviving, you know, and individuals then taking advantage of. And look, people come at me and say, that's not fair, you know, and maybe there's only the odd individual who in a certain week, you know, I'll make a headline here and this is more about my numbers on Twitter than it is actually the bigger picture of the...
1: I think in the main, the coverage is pretty fair. I think if there's a complaint with it, it's that actually, it's not that Leinster or Munster or Connacht or Ulster in the main are the problems. The problem with it is that the other teams are not competitive enough. Leinster can send out any team they want against pretty much any team in the competition, home or away, and more than likely win. And that's actually not a cause for celebration across the Irish media. I think if anything, we're bemoaning the lack of competitiveness, you know?
2: Yeah, and I think you're absolutely right. If you're talking about the competition, yeah, I would agree with you. The other teams aren't good enough, right? That's for sure.
1: So when I say like Premiership v Pro 14, that's what I'm getting at.
2: Sorry, I was looking from a player's point of view.
1: No. The Irish provinces are sailing through it. You know, that's actually the problem.
2: Yeah. So the reason why I was talking there about the player's point of view is from a player's point of view, it was like the Premiership was easier. Right? And higher reward. It's bizarre. And then you come and play in the Pro 14 and it would be like, if you weren't winning by like 75 points or 50 points, you were actually, you know, playing in a tougher game, or winning by 30 or 40 points, but it wasn't good enough because it was a different dynamic because of what I said about, you know, good stories, bad stories, and the difference in the numbers in the media. But I agree with you. So you're 100% right. Looking at it strictly as a competition, the Premiership is more competitive than the Pro 14, and that's definitely an issue. How you address that, you know, it's interesting to see what

0: dull, horrible corporate life. You can't say that, but I'm just telling you how it is. Has it been tough? Like, do you miss the game? Like, there's some incredible highs that you just can't replace. Day to day, do you miss the day to day existence of a pro rugby player?
1: I don't. And there could be a few reasons in that. Like, one could be that I outstayed. Like, I played for as long as anyone could hope to, really. You know, I was 35 when I finished, and I didn't feel like I'd left any of my energy out there or anything. Secondly, I suppose I was lucky enough that, like, I retired to join Avalon, and, you know, felt like I left feeling, have I let Leo down? Have I let Joe down a little bit early? Does he need someone as a third choice or cover off the bench for the start of next year? And that's a very different mentality to be leaving with than normal. And, like, not when I was expecting to leave with. And a lot of that is luck. I mean, you can't predict when another opportunity that's you deem equally, you know, or you deem as more of an opportunity or something you want to do more than what you're currently doing when you're a rugby player. So, I was very lucky in that regard. And so I left with that kind of feeling of, I hope I haven't let them down, kind of almost checking in with them, making sure they were all right, as opposed to any sort of ill feeling or anything, which, and a lot of that is, like, I don't think you can plan for that. I think it's just luck. And I was lucky in that front that I had found something like Avalon, you know, which was in a strange way, you know, as kind of at the time, like, the company was about 170 or 80 people, so not huge, you know, high performance in what they were trying to do. So it's an aircraft leasing company who deals with airlines all around the world and helps them with their fleet. You know, airlines buy aircraft and they lease aircraft, you know, in kind of equal measure now.
0: Right.
1: So, and a lot of that is, a lot of my job now is working on a project for 3 or 4 weeks that's either successful or not. And I'm in a team who try and make that project work or not. And we win together and we lose together. And it is, you know, there are equal highs and equal lows, not so much in front of 80,000 people or anything like that, but in terms of effort and energy put into these things that you try and make happen for you and the airline.
0: But that's good, because sometimes I think what sports people find tough about the real world is, one, it moves a bit slower, but two, there are no moments where you either win or you lose. You just kind of can, in many jobs, trudge along a little bit and suddenly 10 years go by and you can miss, you know, well, we can draw a line and say, well, we sort of won that project or whatever. Yeah. So maybe there's a slight parallel there which might keep you sane.
1: Yeah, and you know, teammates, like, people talk about the dressing room, and, like, I think that's probably been almost replaced as well, because I'll be in a team of 5 or 6
0: right.
1: people that I'll have to, you know, that so we're all working together as equals, but as the person who faces the airline, I'll have to lead the team in terms of how we approach it, how we meet, you know, what's the mood of very similar things through a week in rugby, like, you know, are we all clear in our roles and, you know, who's making decisions, all simple things like that. And like, the relationships and the people who I'm working with are all, you know, in similar ways, very, very good people. And I'm very lucky that that's happened. So that has softened the blow, and maybe that's led into why I haven't missed it. You know, and there was, you know, something we were all quite proud of yesterday, whereby they, like, one of our aircraft was coming back, you know, from China for work to be done on it. And, you know, again, the company, much like Leinster would have been, is certainly built on values and a value system. And I know you've heard about Joe with the pillars and all these similar things. So for me to walk into an environment like this, you can imagine, was quite reassuring, where, you know, you had your day-to-day work, but you had values underpinning all that. And certainly helping others and investing in the environment was one of them. And yesterday was a great example, where they flew home, you know, PPE from China, one of our aircraft that was coming back, you know, from a project that only started 10 days ago, to get and that was literally people in the company getting together saying, could we do this? How would we do this? Reaching out to who they knew around the world and getting it done in 10 days. So it was a huge outcome. And the reason I would mention it is that they're going to do it again now. So the team in Asia are starting up again. You know, and I'm new to Twitter now, so I don't know how to actually.
0: The man who is a rugby player avoided Twitter has finally succumbed.
1: I finally succumbed today, yeah. And
0: I know your handle is @@Redden, so people can check out the details there. And you have a measly 3 followers. I kid you not when I say you've just set up Twitter.
1: So I've stayed very much under the radar
0: until
1: you followed me today, Joe.
0: So @@Redden, people can check your Twitter and they'll be able to see what they need to see, because you've tweeted all the details, so they'll get it there.
1: Perfect, yeah.
0: Okay. Listen, that's good to hear things are going so well, and it's good there pitching.

0: And I guess everyone needs to do their bit at the moment. Thanks so much for doing this. I'm sure you're running around doing various other things as well. And we might check in, I'm sure, again at some stage in the future. But Owen Redden, for the time being, thanks very much.
1: Cheers, Joel.

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1: Dejan Lovren of Liverpool is talking about the fact that he now has to take pills so I can play a game. I'm taking 5 pills before every game, he said. And Daniel Agger wrote a very good piece, formerly of Liverpool, about a year ago, and he was saying he'd taken far too many anti-inflammatories and painkillers across his career. He damaged himself further. And Agger, in his last game, which was for Bromby, John, he fell asleep on the team bus to the game. He'd taken so much stuff. And then he had to take caffeine tablets to try and snap himself out of it. And then he was substituted after half an hour because, naturally, he didn't play very well. And he doesn't remember it. So I think
2: that's happened to a few Liverpool defenders.
1: Yeah. We've seen the great footage of Don Revie kind of giving you guys massages. But yeah. What about when you needed more? What was the culture in your day, John?
2: I don't know what the culture is today, yeah. Joe. I mean, there was never anybody falling asleep on the bus, and I can't understand being that type of medication being helpful to somebody playing football. But in my day, I think there was more pressure, actually, on the players to play injured than there is today, Joe. Because, first of all, the squads were smaller. You know, in my time, say at Leeds, we had a squad of 16.
1: Yeah.
2: And Don Revie would play the same team every week if he could. In fact, Bill Shankly used to boast that the best way to win the league, the handiest way or the best way to win it, was to have to play as little, as change the team as little as you possibly could. In other words, playing the same players every week. So there weren't that big a squad of players. So I think there was more pressure, actually, on the players to play in those days than there is today.
1: Yeah. And so I mean, look, invariably, I mean, you're going to get a lot of knocks across the season. It's a tough game. Like, is it cortisone? Is it painkillers? Is it anti-inflammatories?
2: Well, again, in my day, this is 40 years ago, Joe, the medical situation wouldn't be as good as it is today. And I'd say it would have been much cruder in those days. I remember having a situation with Don at Leeds. We played Manchester United in a match, and I was having trouble with my hamstring. And Don said, I want you to play tomorrow. And I said, I don't think I'll be able to. I said, I'll be able to play, but I won't be able to play as well as I can play. And he was getting very, very aggressive about it.
1: Right.
2: You know, I want you there to play. And I knew it wasn't right to play. And I said, look, if I play tomorrow, I think this hamstring will go again. And I'm going to be out for another 3 weeks or 4 weeks. Now, see, with managers, the next match is the most important one, Joe. There's a lot of pressure, even on Don Revie, who was a very successful manager. There was a lot of pressure on him. And he really wants me to play. And I knew it wasn't right to play. And I said, I'm not playing. I said, look, don't you think I want to play? I said, but I don't think it's right. I'm not going to play. Oh, he was really, really annoyed. Really annoyed with me. Now, I was an experienced player at that time. But actually, they went to Old Trafford and got a draw. On Monday, he was as bright as could be, you know, because the match was over. And of course, for the next Saturday, I was right as rain. But that particular Friday, the pressure was on him. The pressure was on all the managers. I want you to play. I want you to do it. And there were needles going around in those days, Joe, that nobody knew what they were. But we had a very, very bad experience. I think it was in 1974. We were going for the league title. And Mick Jones, who was a big centre-forward for us, a very lovely lad, and he played, and he was getting injections for the last 8 matches, I think.
1: Right.
2: And he never played again. It actually finished him.
1: Wow.
2: So that's how serious it could be. There was a lad at Stoke, with Captain Dennis Smith, his name, a big centre-half, game lad, like brave as could be, and Terry Conroy played with him. And he finished prematurely, because the manager could talk him into playing. And managers would do that in those days. Talk about pressure on managers. There was a lot of pressure on managers in those days. And again, with a small squad, you know, like Dennis Smith was a key player for Stoke, a big centre-half, good player. And he was a key player. He wouldn't have had a replacement for him. And that's the way, and there was a lot of pressure. And in those days, obviously, they weren't as good in the medical situation as they are today. So there was a lot of experimental stuff, Joe, that I think in my day, finished quite a few players.
1: Well, we've seen your generation and the, you know, the hip operations and the knee operations that they've needed in later life. And so what do you think were in the injections? Was it cortisone? Could it have been anything?
2: I don't know what was in them. I don't think anybody knew what was in them. Certainly the medical people might have known what was in them, but the players didn't know what was
1: and
2: in them.
1: And it wouldn't have been the culture for a player to go, what's in this?
2: No.
1: Yeah. Stick it in me, I'll go play.
2: Players wouldn't be in. Players want the players. Well, in my time, and I think it's the same, the players want to play, Joe.
1: Yeah.
2: And if the doctor's saying, or the medical situation, look, we'll give you this jab or whatever it might be, will it help me play? Oh, yeah. You know, you don't know what you're getting. See, a lot of them be painkillers, Joe.
3: Mm.
2: Now, I don't know what would be in the painkillers, but it would kill the pain. Mm. But you were doing more damage. I think that's what happened to Mick Jones.
3: Yeah.
2: Like, it would stop the pain. But obviously, when it was doing... Just because the pain has stopped doesn't mean you're not doing damage.
3: Well, the pain is a warning sign.
2: Exactly. So that you could get rid of that, and then, like, Monday morning, you'd be struggling again, and it comes to the match. But the managers were under severe pressure, and like, Don Revie wouldn't be the only one. You know, it was common in football in those days.

0: Off the Ball.
1: All right, everybody ready to go? Yes, you're settled. You're happy with the service and everything, yeah?
2: Absolutely.
1: Everything's good, man, good man, good man. You're looking forward to the lads, yeah? We have Steve McMahon back again to chat about Liverpool's season. We got some Tottenham fans in the house, right up. Oh, they're all in the front row these days. Something to be singing about. A Chelsea fan. Where are we? Undecided. Undecided so far. We'll chat about that in a few minutes. We'll give you a chance as well to ask some questions to the lads before the end of this. But we do have two proper Irish legends to come now. Almost 700 Premier League appearances between them. I won't tell you which way it divides up. 170 Ireland caps. Glenn Whelan and Richard Dunn. You, whatever way you want, whatever way suits you.
3: Don't mind.
1: I was going to do the smart ass intro, Richard, which is the, you know, 10 own goals and 9 red cards. And what way you divide
3: so
1: that up.
3: You basically done it, anyway.
1: And I should have actually done it while you were over there, well away from me. Do you laugh about that or does it really annoy you?
3: I don't really care. There's not like...
1: When you're sitting at home on a Sunday watching Sky, relaxing, the family are all there, and somebody scores an own goal and up pops a little graphic.
3: Yeah.
1: And you're like, for fuck's sake.
3: Yeah, but you get your name on TV, it's all good.
1: You had to play a lot of games.
3: Yeah.
1: To score that amount of goals.
3: It's a lot of the own goals were rubbish, but a lot of them were also because you're trying your hardest to try and be there, be the last man or whatever, and unfortunately someone has to be in that position, and I was just there too many times, I suppose. But yeah, it doesn't bother me whatsoever.
1: We heard from Steve there about the sort of bond and the group of Liverpool players that still get together now, sort of quarter of a century on, if not more. Do you see much of each other, that group of Irish players, the sort of trap era?
3: No, I wouldn't have said so.
4: No, I wouldn't have said we had a committee a group that funds each other. No, we don't. That, so,
1: who'd be the chairman if you did?
4: Oh, it was Toy. probably Shea. Yeah. Probably Shea.
3: Shea. They would love it. Man, busy. Yeah, he would love acting like that.
4: He's on everything else, so maybe Shea.
3: Thing is, with our era, I think a lot of them now are doing TV, so you end up bumping into people the whole time. So if you start organising to meet them as well, then you start seeing too much of them. So you just, enough's enough.
1: You do go way back, though. You were on the pitch when Glenn made his Manchester City debut. I said earlier that all three of you played for Aston Villa, all three of you played for Manchester City at one period. Yours was a shorter spell maybe than the other.
4: Probably about 12 minutes. just the once.
1: So one game.
4: One game.
1: Against TNS. Europe. Total Network Solutions.
4: European football, yeah. Qualifying. Cardiff.
3: Millennium Stadium.
4: Yeah, there was about 12 people there.
3: Yeah.
4: Great game. City were actually 5-0 up from the first leg, so I think that's why we got a run out.
1: You were there to just shore things up for the last few minutes.
4: I had to bring Dunny's boots and make sure he had his shin pads and then managed to get a game as well. Yeah. So,
1: what are your memories of a young Glenn Whelan?
3: He was part of three young Irish lads, was there? Or was it four? Morph was there.
4: Morph, Paddy.
3: Stephen Elliott was there.
4: Willow. There was a gang of us.
3: Yeah, there was a load of us.
1: So Paddy McCarthy, who we would have seen at the weekend, he's assistant manager at Crystal Palace.
4: Yep.
1: Picking a fight with the...
3: No, they were brilliant because they all came over and they were all obviously young lads. And you start to go back to when I was a young lad and what you get up to and stuff like that. So you're looking, but the five of them kept themselves going, or many, I don't know how many there was. There was lotties, but they kept themselves going. They kept themselves, and I think nearly everyone got into the first team, whether they played or they were in the bench or were in the squad. They all worked and got to the levels that were expected. So yeah, they were a well behaved bunch.
1: Were they?
3: No.
1: Go on.
4: My side first. Now there was five of us at the time, and we went over. And obviously, the connection with the City U team at the time of Ireland players was really big. But we only had Dunny, who we looked up to try and thrive to be and what he wanted. But now he was like our big brother at the time. He looked after us.
1: A good role model.
4: Good role model. Yeah. Now he looked after us. day to day when and then when we had to let her hair down, he'd bring us in and take us under his wing as well. So
3: we all went to the Printworks in Manchester for St. Patrick's Day to celebrate, and I didn't realise actually they were a lot younger than me, so it was a bit, bit weird. But yeah, we had bumped into this Spanish guy and you're going, this chap can talk a lot, and he was giving us all about how he's not getting on and he wants to leave Man United, and we're going, he's an awful gobshite, he'll never go anywhere. Turns out it's Gerard Piqué, and he made a play for himself.
1: Kevin Keegan was manager then.
4: Yeah, when I first went over, Joe Royal was the manager to begin with, and then Joe left, and then Kevin Keegan obviously came in and brought in his staff, and we had a nice coach who came along as well, Stuart Pearce, who looked after us, or didn't, who didn't like us, so that was a little bit tough. But yeah,
1: no. What do you mean he didn't like you?
4: Oh, well, I think it's the old Irish English thing again, right, isn't it? So, I just think, obviously, Piercy was still player coach at the time when he first came in, so we were obviously trying to break on the scene, and he was still getting involved in training, and he'd try and leave one or two on you, and unfortunately for him, he came across a fella called Willow Flood, who upended him and got a giggle, and after that was a big story where Piercy was coming for us.
1: Right. And do you think, in all seriousness, that had an impact on how your career has developed?
4: Oh, no, not at all. This is their story. This is what we tell each other.
1: He was out to get you.
4: The true part of it was, yeah, Willow Flood, he was 6 stone wet through on a good day. Left psycho in a half. True story.
1: Wow. Good man, Willow.
4: Good man, Willow, yeah.
3: I think... We went to watch the Pogues one night in Manchester, and Stuart Pearce obviously loves all that sort of stuff. So he was in there, and we ended up going backstage, and we walked in backstage, and were you there?
4: Yep.
3: Yeah. And I think that was the problem. He shouldn't have all been there. Yeah.
1: He walks in and Glenn and Jane Gowner in the corner, like
3: Willow Flood. So yeah, that might have been the problem.
1: You obviously, played a few more games under Keegan. Like, your list of managers played under.
3: I got the ball sacked.
1: Perfect. All those own goals and red cards through the years. Like, Harry Redknapp, Kevin Keegan, Martin O'Neill, Stuart Pearce, Gerard Houllier, Sven Goran Eriksson, Mark Hughes, Giovanni Trapattoni. Who got the best out of you?
3: The one that you missed out was Mick McCarthy, who I really liked, who was brilliant, who just was dead honest with you and just said, listen, you can't be half-arsed through the week. You've got to be 100% to realise that you can play 100% at the weekend. And I think he was the one that made you think that it's not just have a laugh Monday to Friday. You have to prepare and play your best on Saturday. You have to prepare day in, day out, and make sure that you're your best to achieve what you want to do. And he was great. But every single one of them, I think I took a little bit of something out of them, and they're all nice guys, everyone trying their best and trying to be as good as they can, I suppose, for each club. But there isn't one that I look back on and think, well, I didn't learn something from him. So I think that's, I suppose, as a player you go through and you think, well, if we get something from everybody, that's the best you can do.
1: The half-arsedness, if that's the phrase, was there a moment when things clicked with you?
3: No. No, I wasn't. I don't mean it in that way. It was like, sometimes you don't tackle people in training because you think, well, we've got a big match the weekend, I don't want to hurt them. And it's like, well, I'm not giving my best every day. And then if I don't tackle them, well, then they don't learn how to move quick enough to get out of the way of it and stuff like that. So I suppose you just start going, right, I can't give 75% on Monday, Tuesday and Wednesday and think I can be 100 on the weekend. So you just start giving it every day. And it's not about the hour and a half on the pitch. It's about a little bit more in terms of your life and the gym and all that stuff. And yeah, it's not the same for everybody. The penny drops straight away. It takes a little bit of time. And it probably took me till I was 23, 24 before I started to get more focused.
1: So when you came into Ireland camp, would you have been a little bit in awe when you were in the dressing room?
3: Yeah, definitely, yeah. Certainly we had like Niall Quinn, people like that in the squad. I remember playing in Paul McGrath's testimonial, and passing the ball to him and then passing it back to me and passing it back to him and he passed it back and I went to pass it back and he's going, I can't fucking move, stop giving me the ball. I was like, alright. But it was just brilliant to be on the same pitch as him and to be around all those people and stuff like that was fantastic. The same as like Steve, who's, I was a Liverpool fan growing up and he was part of the Liverpool team that I loved and adored, and to go into an Irish team with Niall Quinn, with Steve Staunton, with people like that around the place, you just like, you are a little bit in awe and it takes a bit of time before you can, I deserve to be here and understand that.
1: And geez, from the outside, that's so hard to imagine, because my memory of you as a kid was going to like an Ireland under 15 match, a young lad coming up from Mayo and watching underage football. And I think there was a lad we played who was in the squad, and it was Richard Dunn and Jason Gavin were the centre backs. Jason Gavin had a mustache.
3: Yeah.
1: It was under 15. Since that was a proper, 12. proper yeah, mustache. Yeah. And you were about 6'4 at this stage, yeah, and he wasn't far behind you. And it's like, these guys are destined for greatness. They're just at a whole other level.
3: Yeah, like everything that you get, I think, and you don't expect that, and you just keep getting stuff, and you like, well, if you try hard, and then you're in the reserves, then you're in the next team, then you're in the next team, then you're playing, and all that stuff. And you don't ever think, I'm going to be this or I'm going to be that or whatever. You just keep trying your best and then you end up in positions and people will say, well, how have you done that? And it's like, well, I don't really know. But that's where we've ended up. And it's the same now. It's like, even, I suppose I do the TV stuff and I don't even know how I've ended up there, but you just end up keep doing it.
1: Do you know how you ended up here tonight?
3: No, this is a mistake somehow.
1: It was similar for you?
4: Yeah, I think so. I think it's obviously you've got a dream of where you want to be, or like obviously at the time it was the FA Cup and Premier League and playing there, but it was only ever a dream. So you used to try as hard as you could and you'd play for the, like for me it was like 16s, then 18s, then reserve football, and right enough you're in around the first team by hook or by crook, like. But I just think for us, I think as Irish people, we just keep our head down and just work hard and don't really expect anything, which is probably a little bit different and probably a little bit, man, we should be more entitled to go and have bigger dreams and expect the best. But I think like what Rich says, it's like if you get it, you just go, oh, delighted, what's next type of thing. So
1: do you reflect then, now that you're retired and you're gone into the coaching side in your career, and say 10 years with Stoke in the Premier League, you know, closing in on 300 appearances in the Premier League, like one of the great Irish careers, and that time at Stoke where, you know, they're spending lots of money to replace you all the time, actually, should you have had your chest out a little bit more?
4: Well, I think I had to, because there's probably being replaced most of the time when players were coming in was to try and be, to get someone better than myself. So yeah, just saying as just a chance to keep my head down and go, I've worked too hard to get here, I'm not giving her up. So if anyone that comes in and wants to be better, then I'm going to have to try and do something different to take the jersey off them, or they have to do something different to get the jersey off me. So I think for me it was always trying to prove people wrong more than not being there and being this big footballer or professional footballer, what everyone says. So I think that was more my mentality.
1: But when you're going through that, and I presume you had a very good relationship with Tony Pulis, considering how long you worked together, and he's going out and, you know, he's signing, was it Steven Nzonzi, came in 1 year. Mbeula was the big one where it was about 25 million and obviously didn't work out. Like, are you into his office the day after that going, listen, I'm going to fight for my life here, or how does that work?
4: Yeah, no, you're knocking on the door and seeing where you stood, but it was a case of, as long as I had a fair fight for my spot, then I was more than willing to stay and fight for the jersey. But I also had opportunities for myself to leave, and those other teams that came in. But I think at the time, Stoke is my team, and I'd been there when you were in the Championship and what we'd worked for, and quite a few of the lads, and we took it on ourselves as like we were Stoke people, even though we weren't. Stoke people had never seen top flight before, and now we were trying to do the best for them. And obviously ourselves and our family, but we took it to heart a little bit more than Johnny Fortner, who was coming in for X, Y, and Z. So,
1: yeah, you liked the cold Tuesday nights.
4: Well, you weren't that cold. It was only cold when teams didn't beat us, because the sun was out, or Now, there'd be certain opposition you'd only ever heard of. It wasn't great because more or less they lost the game. It was always okay on a Tuesday when they won a game.
1: Yeah.
4: It was only ever when
1: they didn't. But it's a great thing, I'd imagine, as a group to have developed that almost reputation of this place is going to be a bloody nightmare to go to.
4: Yeah, it was siege mentality. It was something that we had up our sleeve because commentators or people outside Stoke would mention it. So we knew we had something on top of opposition that were coming on a Tuesday night or a Wednesday night, wherever it might be.
3: Horrible on a Saturday evening. Worst place to go.
1: Yeah?
3: Yeah. It was awful. Because it's just open, isn't it? All the corners and stuff like that. And it was just horrible.
1: The wind to be whipping.
3: Even in the sun, it was windy. And it was just, yeah, it was a horrible, hard place to go.
4: But it was. And that's what we loved about it, because we knew we had one up on most teams that were coming there at the time.
1: Why were you looking at me when you said commentators have been critical? I never said anything.
4: Not you, personally. But
1: yeah. But that criticism that you took, like, how did you get that balance of driving you on in your career and not letting it bog you down? Because particularly at times during Ireland, it was quite heavy.
4: Personally?
1: Yeah.
4: I know. It's part and parcel of the game. You have good games, you have bad games, but the only one that I was ever trying to prove right or wrong was my family and friends, people that were close to me. So I know it was tough at times, but it was never that tough.
1: Right.
4: I'm a footballer.
1: Yeah.
4: Steve said it's only a game. So I never took it to heart, or it was never going to be too tough on top of me because I play football.
1: Right. Cause I always remember covering a few Stoke games and chatting to the journalists over in Stoke, and they would rave about you. Like, your character as a guy, you come out after the games and chat to them. I remember it was Newcastle against Stoke. It was a scoreless draw in St. James's Park in the middle of winter. Not the greatest game we've ever seen. And you spent about half an hour chatting to all the Stoke journalists and, we're happy to analyse the game. And it came to talking to me. And the second the Irish action started, I could tell your face sort of changed, almost of, there's something else going on here. And I didn't take it personally, but it felt, maybe I should have taken it personally.
4: Yeah, yeah. I don't know you, but you've just got one of them faces.
1: That's totally understandable. Totally understandable. I walked straight into that one now.
4: No.
1: But was there, because again, the criticism around Ireland was so severe.
4: There was, we're going into something. No, there was something that happened and I got a little bit personal and I've just gone, well, I don't need Irish press because I'm playing in Stoke. The only thing I need from Ireland was to impress the manager, the coaches and the players that I played with. And that's all I thought about.
1: Yeah. I'm not sure if you want to talk about it, but obviously it's the Dunphy line about the Ferrari and that. How, like, it feels like it's so not you. Is that what made it more difficult?
4: Oh, well, you got the car wrong to begin with. It wasn't a Ferrari. It was a Toyota. No, like I said, listen, Eamon does what he has to do because it's headlines, and we've got the new Richard Dunphy now on the sides. He's going to be doing the same as well. No, it was never that. I think when the actual headline was brought up about where it was from and then the cars that I was driving, and then I thought, wow, that's a little bit touchy.
1: Yeah.
4: And then I've got two kids. My daughter was getting a little bit older, and then she was obviously headlines and starting to read it as well. So got to a stage where it's gone, enough's enough.
1: But it's also like, you're playing 90 times for your country. Like, this is the dream. Like, you're doing the thing that when you are 14, 15, like, this is where you want to be. This isn't what you expect people to be saying about you.
4: No, listen, you can take it. Like what I said, you have good games, you have bad games, you've got results that don't go for you. But I felt like I was the scapegoat at times for a period. Now, listen, I'm not crying here. The only people that I was trying to impress was obviously the managers, and to be honest with you, it was making sure Rich was okay with me, Robbie was okay with me, John and Kev and whoever it was. That's all I was worried about. As long as we were doing okay or trying our best, then I wasn't worried about what was said in headlines. And the older I got, the more I preferred it, because if it was me, it wasn't someone else or some of the young lads, the way probably Rich would have taken it for when he was getting older to the young lads coming through. So it's part and parcel of football.
1: And it was Keith Andrews who was letting you down the whole time anyways.
4: It was Keith, yeah. And Xavi and Iniesta. That Spain midfield, still have nightmares now, yeah.
1: Yeah?
4: Now, like, nightmares.
1: Right.
4: Yeah, yeah.
1: The toughest game you ever played?
4: Yeah. It was the toughest not game, it was the toughest day and night and week I've ever had, No, they were great. 3 cheers for Spain.
1: You're obviously by then one of the more experienced members of the squad, and it, like, now we look back at these times as the glory days, it turns out. Like, how did you feel when you were seeing some of the criticism that was coming on the team around the trap era?
3: There was an agenda, I think, against certain people. I mean, I remember we went to we went to the boxing or something like that, and the cricket team walked in, they announced, oh, the cricket team's here, and everyone went, wee, and then the Gaelic team was there, the rugby team was there, and everyone got cheered, and then the Irish team come in, like, boo, and everyone booed us, and it was like, because everything in the media had been negative about Ireland, because the football wasn't what they were seeing in England, it wasn't the expectations and stuff like that, but I think when you're a footballer and you're honest with yourself, you know your limitations, you know what you're good at. So I could do certain things, Glenn could do certain things, but there's different things that Messi can do and all that stuff, and they've got it all. We made the most of what we had. We gave everything. We fought for everything that we earned, I suppose. But people expected more from us all the time because we played in the Premier League, but we weren't amazing. We were just hard-working people, and we've got, like, limitations to our actual ability, and it wasn't appreciated for a while, and it's like, well, you shouldn't be qualifying because you can defend corners or all that stuff, and it was all a bit, it was tough to take, because we hadn't changed as players, we hadn't changed the people, but we were getting criticised for not beating teams 5-0 or 4-0, which Ireland never does. So yeah, it's almost like, take the same thing as what Damien Duff's doing now, everyone's against us, let's all come together, group together and focus and try and come together as a unit, try and qualify, and eventually we got the best out of what we had, I suppose, in the squad.
1: Trap ever in the trench coat?
3: No, I remember Trap actually threatened to leave after the first game, I think, didn't he?
1: That was your debut, was it?
3: Yeah.
1: Was it your fault?
3: Yeah. Because he came down with a newspaper at 2 o'clock in the morning, like an old person would trying to swat a fly. He came down and he put a newspaper, and he had the whole team was just down drinking and playing guitar, and he's like, this is not professional. We're like, yeah, but we won, so it's grand.
1: Trap obviously loved you though, like, so your debut was his first game in charge, and like the entire way through you were there, it felt like first name on the team sheet.
4: Yeah, now whatever it was, we ended up going to a training camp beforehand. I think when he was announced, we had a 2-week training camp in Spain, and it was sort of my chance to go and show what I could do. And we didn't even have a game. I think it was just training, and something happened. And there was, to be fair, it was on the back of Stoke being promoted and got to the Premier League and playing. So I think it was a case of, at the time, a lot of the group mainly was playing in the Premier League, where it's a little bit different now. But yeah, for wherever it was, I remember, now Keith would tell you if he was here, it was like a case of, I used to be box to box until Pulis got hold of me and then Trapattoni. I used to scratchy score a few goals. Use young lads, check it out. I have a few decent ones. And then it was a sort of a scenario or a way of playing, and you've obviously, people have talked to McAlealy, like the holding midfield or a number six or four, whatever you call it now. And I could do it. And he wanted that because of the Italian way. But Keith was scoring goals, and Keith probably had a little bit more legs. So Keith was given license to get forward. But then I'd say to Keith, you stay, I'll go. And Keith was like, no, you stay, I ain't going. And I got to the stage where Trap and Marco was like, no, you stay, Keith can go, James can go. So everyone else was allowed to go, but I had to stay. So I was holding Rich's hand, more or less.
3: Keith just stayed anyway, didn't he?
4: Well, whatever it was, I was more babysitting and wasn't allowed to go anywhere. So, but listen, again, that's what Trap wanted. So I think there was at one stage we went 13 games unbeaten, and the Ireland team was getting slated because we didn't score X amount of goals, but we'd been unbeaten in 13. So I think you'd snap your hand off for that now.
1: Yeah, putting it mildly. Did that bring you closer together, the criticism? Like, was there that, as you say, siege mentality aspect of it, or were there people within the camp going, well, actually, maybe we could do more, maybe we could play a different style of football?
4: Don't think so, is there? I get, like, what people are saying, style of football, but when you actually look at the players that we had, like, it wasn't a case of we've gone 10 defenders and just sit in. We had like Duff, McGeady, obviously Robbie, like we had talent out there. I think it was just a case of the Italian way, like anything, what the manager wants, you have to try and give, because if you don't give it, you're not getting selected. It was never spoken about in the dressing room about, like, oh, the press don't like us, or, like, all we wanted was to qualify and get the playoffs or get to the Euros, and we managed to do it, so.
3: The thing is with Trapp as well, we used to come in, say, on a Monday for a Saturday game or a Friday night game, and on Monday, you would train for 25 minutes on throw-ins, because he lost the UEFA Cup final in 1984 on a throw-in. So we would have to pay for it all the time. Doubling up either side, set pieces and all that stuff. And it's like, oh, we're doing this again, we're doing this again. But we didn't concede goals, like you're saying, until we got to the Euros, and then we couldn't stop conceding.
1: Was he the best defensive coach you had?
3: Probably, yeah. I think himself and Marco Tardelli were just, he used to speak about the detail, but he used to give us the detail as well, which told us exactly what position. So we would go down to Malahide and do our set pieces on the morning of the game, and he would literally drag you from, right, no, not there, there, one inch, there, this and this and this. And we'd all know to an absolute T where what was expected of us. And I think he was, when you work with certain coaches, and probably the same with Pulis and stuff, you go back a little bit of time and it's about, come on lads, go, fight, fight, fight, fight, where now you see coaches about tactical details and all that stuff, and he had them, he understood what it took and what position, and it wasn't okay to be there, you were better to be here. So I think as a defensive point, he was brilliant, but I would imagine if you asked Robbie or Damien or anything like that, he certainly didn't restrict them in what they could do going forward. It was just, in international football, sometimes you're playing really good teams and you just can't get out, or you can't be at the attacking force you want to be.
0: Yeah, ironically, maybe Pep is more restrictive with his wingers than Trapattoni was with our wingers.
3: 100%, yeah, I would imagine so. I think the way you must keep the ball, I think once we got over the halfway line and it was like, right, but don't turn back, just go and see what he can do. And I think that was one of the strengths of Trapattoni, was he never looked at us as an attacking force going, we need to keep possession. It's like, fucking hell, if you're in there half, you might as well have a shot, have a goal. That's the way it was.
1: We did get to a playoff, of course, and you mentioned your goal-scoring prowess. Maybe the time to have a little bit of a look at one of the great Irish goals, we're going to say. Crow Park.
4: Shank and silly.
1: No, here. We've got the pundit in the room. Let's see what Richard Dunn has to say about it. Oh, there he is. A distraction. Liam Lawrence with the free kick. Oh.
2: Here's the goal.
1: Woo! Straight off the training ground.
2: 7 minutes.
4: Was it?
2: Not the first time we've seen him do that.
4: No.
2: Brian Whelan began this.
4: That's off the shin pad, that, yeah.
2: Just like that against Georgia, and he's done it again.
4: Well, this is it. Obviously, Richard said the same thing. It's straight off the trainer pitch. It wasn't. Straight off the cuff. that's what happened, obviously. Obviously, I had a relationship with Liam at Stoke. The FCC bobbled one in. And then we bobbled it back.
1: Now we'll see. Now we'll get the right angle.
5: He's come on to a beautiful.
3: It's mad because nowadays everything is off the training ground. Everything is stuck to a structure and people don't take responsibility upon themselves. Whereas, like, we're probably told, whip that ball in the box, but.
4: I think it's actually Keith goes out. If the start of that, Keith goes and speaks to Liam, because the Italian way, they obviously bring 11 men back, 10 men back with the keeper, and they're in a straight line, and Keith's gone, you're free on the edge of the box. So he's gone out to Liam and gone, pull it back. So it wasn't a training ground situation. It was literally just a case of the Italians are doing the Italian thing. Let's try something.
1: And you knew what the Italians were going to do?
4: Well, yeah, because we were doing it.
1: Yeah. Someone just said there, like, amazing. Like, you can even hear there in the background the noise at Crow Park that day as the ole oles start ringing out. Like, we look at this current group, they're not having those sort of moments. Like, that night, like, when that goal goes in, when we think we're going to win the game late on and we get the goal again, like, those nights are, wow, like, so, so special.
4: Yeah, well, I think that's just over the years, and especially, obviously, played and being a fan first and foremost, it was like, we've had them over the years. We've always turned up against the big teams or the so-called big nations. In my time, obviously Germany, Italy, you go back to beforehand with Holland and stuff. I don't know, whatever it is, it's like when a big team's coming into town. Now we showed up, and unfortunately over the last couple of years, it's just not quite happened.
1: Mm. So what happens next then after that game against Italy? And we go into the playoff against France. You throw off the shackles in the second leg, is the common understanding of what happened that night, that you'd had enough of Trapp and the Italian way and the defensive style, and you're like, no, we're going to go for this. Is that what happened?
3: Pretty much, yeah. But it wasn't the thing against Trapp. It was just the thing, like, he wanted to be as cautious as he always was, and the cautiousness has got a really long distance. It done really well for us, so I don't think we all of a sudden turned and thought, oh, he hasn't got a clue.
1: So how does it happen then?
3: We just got on the bus and just thought, you know what? It's not a night for sitting back. We've got nothing to lose. We've already probably messed up in the Croke Park game when we got beat 1-0, and it's like, there's no point in waiting and hoping. You might as well try and take it into your own hands and go for it. And that was the case of it. And I just think we pressed them really high up the pitch.
4: I think it was a case of
3: kick it long.
4: The actual pressing game, it was one of them, obviously, with the strikers. If Robbie was going, that me and Keith were making sure we'd be behind them. And then, obviously, Rich and everyone else behind us. So I think it was just a case of, now, we're going to see what these have got. Again, it wasn't a fingers up to Trapp. It was a case of, now we're losing here. Like, we need to get results. Like, drawing's not going to be good enough. We need to go and do something. And obviously we scored a decent goal and got us into good stead to begin with anyway.
3: It's taking responsibility. I think so often now you're looking at players, and every time anything goes wrong, they're like, oh, what's the manager telling us to do? And going back, and I'm sure even more so when Steve was playing, it was like players have to take the responsibility themselves and understand it's them on the pitch that have stuff to do. So we tried to do it, and we thought, well, if they kick it long, there's no way fucking Henri wants the header. So we should win the header, and then we can go again and start again. And we were pressing them high, and it was working for the majority of the game.
1: And you're right, he didn't want to head it.
3: He wanted a handler.
1: while Richard was consoling Thierry after the game and for all the criticism he was going to get, what was your reaction?
4: Yeah, no, it was devastation. I'd come off at the time, so I wasn't on the pitch when it happened, but I think because it was off and it was close to screens and you could see what happened, they are at him, like, obviously we've got fire now, it was one of them, please, like, just make it go to penos and give us half a chance. And I was devastation, because at the time I'm off the pitch, I'm now a fan, and you're wanting to get to a World Cup, so it was tough to take. But listen, don't get me wrong, if it was the other way around, I'd do what Thierry done. I would handle ball, whatever I had to do to get there. So now we

0: What you think of my new saddle, Lizard?
1: Oh, yeah, it's swell, mate. Proper comfy.
0: Just one of the upgrades I've added to this puppy.
1: What else have you got on here?
0: New air intake filter, quick shifter, and a beefy muffler.
1: Well, that's why you ride with GEICO Motorcycle Insurance, so you can cover your custom parts and equipment. 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
0: All right, hang on tight to my love handles.
2: It feels good to ride with help. It feels good to GEICO.
3: I knew we were in trouble early because Rich won't tell you, Rich was struggling with an injury beforehand with his shoulder. A groin shay with shoulder. So our two biggest talisman were struggling and didn't play loads of football leading up to that. So now, if anything was going to go well for us, we needed our strongest players. And unfortunately at the time, the two of them were struggling and patching themselves together. So now they call it the group of death. And now it definitely was, because when you look what Croatia, obviously Italy and then Spain. Now, right enough, Spain went to beat Italy in the final 4-0. So if they could do that to the finalists, obviously it was difficult. But I think for us at the time, it was sort of coming to the end with Trapp, because we knew then that was a tough gig with the 4-4-2 and two wingers. And because the Spain game, like for me, like I said, it's nightmare stuff.
4: Could you describe what, like, you're going up against maybe the best midfield of all time. Like, when you're half an hour into that game, like, what are you thinking?
3: Half an hour? The warm-up.
4: The warm-up.
3: The team sheets came in and David Silva, Fabregas, Juan Mata were only on the bench. they couldn't get in. And we were going 4-4-2. I was going, let's go 5-5-6 or whatever we can do.
4: 5-5-6.
3: Whatever. Listen, I was delighted to be on the pitch with them in the right way. But in the wrong way, I wish I was sick.
4: You were sick by the end of it.
3: Well, yeah.
5: That was shit. It was really shit. Because you're like, you've reached a level of football where you think, right, we're capable of competing against the best. And then you're not. Yeah, and you're not. And you're miles off. And you think, I can't do any more here to just try and survive on this pitch for the next half an hour or whatever that. And fair play, because the fans were singing, they were having a great time. But we were literally crying on the pitch, just going, please end this. Because it was a massacre, wasn't it? Yeah. We couldn't get the ball, we couldn't do that, we couldn't. Even like, I tried to start a fight with Ramos and he didn't even want to fight. So there you go, what the hell? So it's just near impossible, that whole thing.
3: I actually think they took the foot off the gas, you know. Mm. I think it was, once it came 4-0, it was like, conserve an energy, make a few subs, keep ball, and we were like, on you go, lads. As long as it's away from our goal, do what you want.
5: Leave us alone.
3: Yeah. It was tough.
4: Have we found out who's playing you in the Saipan movie?
5: No idea. Do you know what? That's, again, there's lots of stuff that I don't care about, but that's another one. That's the least interesting thing. Because, you know, when you've lived it and you've answered questions over for so much time, you think, how has Steve Coogan gone and made a film about that? Why has he done that? Bizarre.
4: You're the only person who finds it boring.
5: Surely someone else does, yeah. Surely. I mean, I don't really understand what more can be said about it.
4: Well, David Connolly has the tapes.
5: Yeah.
4: So we'll find out the truth. Who was right? Mick or Roy?
5: Well, the truth is, what everyone has said is, we went to Saipan for a bit of R&R, or whatever they called it, and it was that was it, and they asked to train, and we didn't have any balls, we didn't have any kit, and then they ended up sticking down coats and all that stuff, and yeah, it was just, it wasn't ideal, but it wasn't planned, so it wasn't anyone's mistake. It was just Roy expected more, and which is fair enough, and they fell out.
4: You're not much of a script writer, you know.
5: Yeah. Make a film out of it if you want, but yeah. I mean, it's not, it is a huge thing. I think as well, everything is, when you're involved in something, it's a moment, isn't it? It happens and it goes and then it comes again or whatever like that. But when you're outside it and you want to know more, it becomes a story for like 25 years, 30 years, and it's like,
4: nobody wants to hear your, that was pretty boring actually. Nobody wants to hear that story at all.
5: Yeah.
4: Just make something up and add
5: the film and then take the side.
4: We get, actually, that's what we do. We get you to review the film.
5: You review it and tell me, oh, that was brilliant. Or that was, actually, yeah, it was boring.
4: All right, we'll go together. We'll go together. Nice little date night.

0: You had that night in Lille. How special was that?
1: Yeah, and I'll, again, going back to...
0: After what had happened, say, at Euro 2012, to have that moment that, you know, now again, sort of, where are we, 9 years on, we sort of wonder when it'll ever happen. We had, you know, Robbie's goal, we had Ibaraki. You know, every generation has had something, and that Robbie Brady moment is one that I think for certainly people of my generation will live forever.
1: Yeah, it was the same sort of thing when you look at the group that we had with Sweden, Belgium, and then obviously the Italians again. No, it was difficult for us to come out. I think for the lads who were in the 2016 squad, we were just hoping, like, get a win, get a result, do the fans proud, do our families proud, whatever it was, just so we could escape from 2012 a little bit. So, yeah, obviously, on the night, it was unbelievable with Robbie, and obviously getting the winner like he did near the end to qualify and get out of the group was unbelievable. And even then, like what Rich says, their players were coming over, the fans, if you're winning or losing, they're singing no matter what's happening. And the Italians were coming over to us, and they just couldn't believe how loud the Irish people were at that time. And now, for us, that just sums everything up. I take what happened in 2012 to be able to live what happened in 2016, yeah, definitely.
2: Off the ball, GAA.
3: Going into the late Shane Walsh goal to beat Westmead in the 24 group stages. 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You've got Westmead's biggest hype man beside you and Matthew Brennan.
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1: Now then, you're welcome back. So delighted to say Dame Delaney's still with us, and we're joined in studio by Jack Byrne. Jack, you're very welcome.
2: Thank you.
1: Thanks a million for popping in.
2: No problem.
1: The joys of being around Dublin, you can just do that now.
2: Yeah, it's good, yeah.
1: So listen, let's start with the debut, which could not have went better than you would have even hoped for at your most greedy, really.
2: Yeah, just I was going onto the pitch. I had, I think, 30 minutes or something, and I thought, you know, I might not get this 30 minutes again, so if I'm going to go out showing people what you are and what you're about, and that's all I try to do, just try to show people this is me, and if it's good enough, then great, and if not, at least I didn't change and I was myself. Like.
1: It's a great attitude, because it would be very easy to go out there and say, look, it's my first game, I'm just not going to make a mistake, I'm not going to stand out here, I'll just show I can fit in.
2: Yeah, but I don't think I'm the kind of player that would have been in the squad if I was just doing that, do you know what I mean? So I think for me, I need to be creative, and I need to be getting on the ball, because, you know, I'm not 6'4", and I'm not going to go around smashing people, so my way of affecting the game is to get on the ball and try and create stuff, and look, thank God I had a hand to play in two of the goals, but look, it's not going to be like that all the time, you know, but just really happy how it went, yeah.
1: Yeah. Did you get the nod from Mick early in the week, a nod and a wink to say, listen, you're going to get some game time, or did you spend a lot of the night on the bench kicking your heels wondering?
2: No, he told me, when was it? I think a couple of days before the game, it might have been the day before the game, we did team shape and I wasn't in the shape, and he pulled me and said, look, you're going to be involved tomorrow, and you're not going to just play 2 minutes, you're going to play a good part, so if you want to tell your family to come, get on the phone and tell them, like, so.
1: That's a fun phone call to make.
2: Yeah, it was. I actually didn't tell anybody, because you still don't know. You still don't know what way the game is going to go. So I didn't want to be ringing everybody saying, "Oh, I'm going to play tomorrow. I'm going to play. Come to the game," because you don't know. Football is crazy.
3: Yeah.
2: So I didn't want to be in.
1: Didn't want to jinx it.
3: Yeah, I've heard that loads as well.
1: So sorry, did you not say in any way to somebody, listen, just make sure you're there tomorrow?
2: No? We did. We said to. They were all going anyways.
1: Okay.
2: Do you know what I mean? So
1: who's your network? Who are the people that you had to be there for you?
2: Me ma, all my uncles. You know, me brother, my sister. There was just a lot of people there that I knew were going to the game anyway, so I didn't want to say that, look, I'm going to play, just in case I didn't and disappoint anybody. Obviously, not disappoint anybody, but, you know, just I didn't want to say it. And then put too much pressure on myself as well, because you're not only... you'd feel a little bit more pressure if you're telling everybody, I'm going to play, you know what I mean? So I just wanted to enjoy it. I didn't know when it was going to come around again, if it was.
1: Yeah.
2: So we just thought, you know what, just don't say too much and just try and enjoy it and just go with the flow. And
1: do you get nervous? How did you sleep that night before?
2: I don't know. I just stuck the head in the pillow for as long as possible. I didn't fall asleep probably till late that night. Right. But you know, you're thinking all these things. Oh, if the ball falls out there, they'll put it in the top corner from here. All these mad things.
1: So you do a bit of visualization or dreaming or thinking about
2: just,
1: it. That
2: just
1: stuff.
2: Just dreaming, you know, just dreaming about getting on the pitch. You know, he said himself, it's one of those things that you obviously dream of since you're a kid, like, you know, so you obviously have all these mad things going through your head, but I just thought, you know, just try and get a good night's rest and then give it a bash the next day.
1: What minute did you come on in?
2: I think I came on the 60th minute.
1: You don't think, you know exactly what minute you came on.
2: 60th minute, yeah, something like that, yeah.
1: And I'd say, does some part of your mind as you jog onto the pitch think, well, I've done it now? Like, can't take that away from me. I've played for Ireland. That must be an amazing moment.
2: It's just like a relief, excitement, undescribable feeling, really, when you're jogging on, you're looking up, and I have this memory of looking up into the Aviva, and there's this Irish flag just waving, and you're jogging onto the pitch, and as you're jogging on, you can just look up and you see this flag like above everything else, and it's a crazy feeling. And
1: think of family.
2: Yeah, just thinking of everything. You know, obviously, everybody knows I lost me dad when I was 11, so that was running through my mind. And then, obviously, during the game, we got a throw in. I looked over and I seen all my family there, big flag hanging over the side. So,
1: right,
2: you know,
1: okay.
2: These things
1: amazing.
2: Are unexplainable feelings and, you know, just something really, really proud of.
1: I presume your family are giving you a big wave when you look over and...
2: Yeah, you know, you try not to look, but you still see them, do you know what I mean? Well, probably had about 40 of them scattered around the place anyways.
1: Yeah. Do you remember your debut well?
3: Yeah, it was Serbia at Croke Park. And like Jack said, there's something you never forget. Just walking up Croke Park, and you know, when you're standing facing the tricolour and around Venus playing, that's when it really kind of hit for me. It was like, oh my God, that you know, it's real now, you know. And we were standing facing the hill for the national anthem, and that was obviously very, very, very, very emotional time.
1: Yeah.
3: But then you quickly put it out of your mind, because you want, you know, you got to focus on the task at hand, and you can kind of, your family can tell you how great you are after the game and everything. But I'm sure when Jack came on, he was fully focused on trying to help Ireland win the game with the way the game was. So,
1: how did you play on your debut?
3: I did okay, yeah. I think we beat Serbia 1-0, I think it was. I say you never forget your debut, I can't remember the score. I think we won, but you know what, from like I'm saying, now that I'm finished, I look back on this stuff an awful lot more fondly now, and I, you know, certain things always pop into my mind, and I was like, oh, that was great. Whereas at the time I never really stopped to smell the roses, you know what I mean, the cat was in the bag, and I was like, forget about that next one now, and I was just kept focused on getting the next thing. So when Jack gets to my age, you'll be able to sit down with your kids, your family, and you know, you know, I was moving house there recently, and I opened up a box and had just a load of jerseys in it,
1: okay,
3: you know, from earlier on, and they were in a Morrison's plastic bag actually, and I just remember looking at them and just brought back some memories and stuff like that, you know.
2: Yeah. I used to go to them games in Croke Park, like, because I only live across the road, and a funny story, like when Glenn Whelan, I was telling them about it, when Glenn Whelan scored that goal against Italy, wasn't it?
3: Yeah.
2: 2-all, the cracker, I think it was. I was at the bunking into the game and my ma was at the get me a new jacket, and I came back, and as I was bunking in, the security guards grabbed me and took the hood off the jacket. So we've gone back to me, Ma, what's going on? Like, she's gone,
1: where's your jacket?
2: Where's the hood off your jacket? We said, oh, funny story, but I remember telling Glenn about it, he was laughing.
1: Jeez, isn't that mad?
2: Yeah, mad, like, it's years
3: old, that, doesn't it?
1: from bunking in to then playing with Glenn Whelan. I'd say he felt young when you told him that story.
2: Yeah, I know, yeah.
1: You got yourself involved, as you say, you know, so it's interesting that you had that attitude that, look, this may never happen again, so if I'm going down, I'm going down firing.
2: Yeah.
1: Initially, it looked to me from up in the stands, there hadn't been a pattern where there was much passing going on. It was just an average enough game, typical friendly and probably a bit broken up. And you started really aggressively, give me the ball. There's a couple of times where it didn't go to you, almost because it had been that sort of game, and you were having a few words with the person who hadn't give it to you. You said almost, here, if you're not going to give it to me, there's no point in me being here. As it went on, you started getting on the ball a lot more, and you actually changed the pattern of it. So that those first few minutes when you're trying to almost give me the ball, what are your memory of that?
2: Just wanting to get on the ball.
1: Yeah.
2: Just wanting to try and affect it. But you have to earn players' trust, you know what I mean? I obviously hadn't played before, I trained with them, but it's completely different, do you know what I mean? And when I was out there, we think after a couple of times, when they did give me the ball, then, you know, they'd obviously, you earned their trust, and as the game went on, I felt more comfortable. They probably got used to the areas I was taking up as well, so it probably helped everybody.
1: It was amazing to watch it, actually, because they did quickly then start trusting you and saying, all right, look, give it to you, and then very quickly then they started looking for you, and it became like, you can see how pros quickly adapt, and they realise, okay, he wants it, he can take it in those positions. And
2: another thing, like I was coming on, obviously my debut, full of excitement, like, you know, for somebody like I don't know, a Jeff Hendrick or Glenn Whelan, or, you know, it might be different for them going on in that game, and they've already played, I don't know, 70 times or 50 times, Jeff, so for me, it was just pure excitement and, you know, wanting to do well. So it was obviously buzzing, you know what I mean? So, look, it went well. Probably went, you know, better than I ever could have dreamed of. But just getting on the pitch for me was unbelievable. So, look, I just wanted the ball. That was all.
3: It's a good situation for you to come on into, because almost like, you know, we were in the ascendancy. They were kind of sitting back a little bit, and you knew there was pockets for you to get on the ball. Like, imagine if Ireland were winning 1-0 and Mick kind of throws you on to say, look, can you release a little bit of pressure here? It's difficult. And I know we were chasing the game, but it was still great for you, the type of player that you are, to come into that environment.
2: Yeah, definitely, yeah. And I'd watched the game as well for the first 60 minutes, so I kind of knew I had a good idea. Sometimes it's different when you're in the game, and you're trying to figure it out when you're in the game. So I was watching it, so I could see maybe areas where I could pick the ball up and affect it. So that helped me as well, you know.
1: Yeah, and so you were taking corners as well. Who makes that decision?
2: I think Connor went off, and
1: you just started trotting over to the corner flag.
2: I think I was closest to it, yeah. So I just went over. Like, you know, I take them from my clubs.
1: Of course, yeah.
2: I just
1: But even those deliveries were good. So when you're walking off, you must have a sense, I know that went well.
2: Yeah, well, you know, obviously I spoke to a couple of the lads and they obviously said, you know, well done. And But you don't think about it. It was only a couple of days really after that I kind of thought about it and said, that was mad, like, you know.
1: Did you watch it back?
2: I've watched it back, yeah, of course I have. Like, you know, I watched myself running onto the pitch and stuff and got goosebumps still, like, you know. And videos that my family have took of me out there and stuff like that. It's something you can take to the grave, which isn't it?
1: Yeah, absolutely. What did Mick say much to you afterwards?
2: He just said, well done.
1: Yeah.
2: He said, congratulations. And then he sent us a text a couple of days after saying, you know, well done and, you know, congratulations on making a debut. But that was it, really.
1: Yeah. So, look, we're making a big deal of it. I know you have to refocus and keep going and there's stuff going on at club level and you want to be in the next squad, but it's worth just remembering it for a few minutes and enjoying it.
2: Definitely.
1: Yeah. So, do you go out with the family that night and have a celebratory dinner, or are you kind of low-key enough back to the house?
2: Yeah, no, we went back. We were still in the hotel. So I went back to the hotel and then we just had one or two drinks and then bedtime and that was it. And then the next day I was in with Air Sport doing some media stuff with Wes Brown and Emil Heskey and Shane Stubble. So done that and then that was it. Then finished, went out with the family that night and enjoyed it and it was great.
1: Yeah, brilliant. Things seem to be going really well for you back in Dublin. You're enjoying your football, you're playing really well. You're playing back for Ireland, which, you know, it's a big deal when you're in the League of Ireland. So talk to us about what it is about your life now and playing football in Dublin that is working for you so well.
2: I was just talking to him there about it. It's just about, I'm just feeling time a lot better. I'm around people who have me best interests at heart and, you know, they want me to do well and I'm just really happy at the moment and that's the only way I can describe it, really. I'm not really doing anything different.
1: In terms of your training or your attitude?
2: Training is still the same because it was always full time. I was always in that kind of environment where you can't really take your foot off the pedal, but, you know, I'm doing things now that's helping me stay in the team for all sorts of games, whether we're playing in Europe or whether we're playing against Finn Harps away, which is different challenges, you know. So I think that was my problem before. I couldn't get into a team, or if I got into the team, I didn't do enough to stay in the team maybe for the games that didn't suit my kind of play. So taking the manager's instructions and now and trying to work on them, because look, that's what's going to keep me in the team.
3: Yeah, but I mean, you know, it's a side of football that doesn't often get spoken about, and it's difficult that, you know, when training finishes, you have a lot of time, and it's difficult sometimes. Some people do, and I've seen it loads. They find it difficult to fill time, and then they're not saying that Jack does, but some people go down the road they shouldn't go down. Some people get bored, and mentally they come down a level and stuff. It's difficult, and I'm a big believer that a happy player is a good player.
2: Definitely.
3: And Jack being back in Dublin with his family, I know what it's like. Me, when I came back and played for Cork City, you know, you're going to your mum's house for a bit of dinner, you know, you can have a cup of tea there and drift away home, whereas, you know, when you're in England and you're on your own, you know, you're kind of training finishes and you're like, well, what do I do at 8 o'clock now tomorrow morning? And it is difficult, you know.
1: Would it not, say in your experience, Damien, would you have just hung out with teammates, or would you have been
3: not necessarily. See, it depends what type of environment, because sometimes you're in a team where a lot of lads are older, they're their own families. You know, sometimes lads are your age, but they want to do things that you're not really necessarily interested in, you know. I was always fortunate that I was quite happy to be on my own. I was quite happy to kind of fill time, or I'd find things to do. I was quite good at that, but I've seen people in Jack's situation where they do find it difficult.
1: How did you find time on your own, Jack? Was it time on your own for you?
2: Yeah, it was the thing. And if you, you know, if you've had a bad game, or when I was in Holland, we only played once a week, so that was difficult, like, you know. I was over in a country where I didn't speak a language, you know, first language, obviously Dutch, and I didn't speak it. And
1: ironically, you did well there, though.
2: Yeah, I done well, like, but
1: it was tough.
2: It was hard. Okay. That was probably one of the hardest parts of my career, because, and I was lucky enough that I had family to come over to me a lot and help me out. But sometimes we'd be playing on Friday, you might not play till the next Sunday.
1: And what would you do?
2: You might not have had the best game on a Friday, so
1: Your head's
2: that's
1: fried.
2: Playing on your mind, you're on your own. You know, obviously it wasn't around any of my friends that I'd made in Manchester. You're going home, all these things running through your head, and then, you know, you've got to go out probably the next Sunday sometimes over there, because all the games are on television. So that was difficult, like, you know. And
1: are you sat in digs, kicking your heels?
2: I was just sitting in an apartment on my own, like, you know, in the middle of a small town called Leeuwarden, just outside Amsterdam, just trying to, you know, do anything really to keep the mind active. So that was probably one of the reasons why I ended up coming home and coming back to Blackburn at the time. And it was Manchester and a lot of my friends were there, but look, was that the best career move for me at the time? Probably not. Do you know what I mean? But I did it because I was thinking, I don't really know if we could do this for another year.
1: Right.
2: I was only 20, like, you know, so...
1: Were you cooking for yourself and all that?
2: Yeah, doing all that, but, like, yeah, doing that at 4 or 5 o'clock and then what you're doing then for the rest of the night and what you're doing up until 4 or 5 o'clock. So, look, it's difficult and that's the side of it that people don't see, but I'm older now and, you know, I know what makes me tick and I know what I should be doing and what I shouldn't be doing. And, you know, just more experience.
1: And what were the mistakes you fell into, or what were the things you looked back at and said, well, that was obviously not going to help me?
2: Well, not even, like, mistakes of going out or, you know, stuff like that. It was just when you're, like, running through things in your head and then you're not going out and you don't have that release. Do you know what I mean? So now I have that release where I'll go and speak to people and I'll say, look, you know, I'm struggling here or whatever and I need someone to come over to me for a few days. I used to think that, you know, my family or my friends, they'd only want to come over to me to watch me play football. And that wasn't the case. They were coming over to me to see me. They were coming over to see, you know, Jack Bourne, who had been living at home for how long. Like, my ma would never come over to me to just see me play football. She was just coming over to check and see if her son was all right. And
1: yes.
2: I couldn't get my head around that. And then, you know, when I wasn't in the team, I'd feel guilty if they were coming over. And I'd be like, oh, I'm letting you down. Don't come over this week. I'm not in the team. Do you know what I mean? When I should have just been like, yeah, come over. I want
1: to
2: see you.
1: In hindsight, it's a crazy thing, as if to think a mother wouldn't be going over to see her son. As
2: if
1: if he's not playing, I don't want to know anything about him.
2: Even my friends and, you know, I sometimes go long times without seeing them because I wasn't playing in the team, and that was ridiculous at the time. And I know that now, like, you know, so just a lot more chilled out about it all.
1: What age were you when you went over to City?
2: I probably moved over when I was about 14 and a half.
1: And how did you find it? Did you settle in okay there?
2: Yeah, I settled in all right. I had a Diggs man who was unbelievable to me. He would do anything for me. And the club was brilliant. First couple of months on such a high, everybody speaking about you. This is great. But then, you know, I couldn't play an under-18s game for a year. So I couldn't really do anything. I was just training with the 18s every day. And then the hype starts to go down a little bit. And then you're thinking, right, hang on a minute, this is it. Like, you know, this is basically the rest of my life. I was on the 5-year deal there. You know, I loved every minute of it. There was unbelievable people there, Fergal Hark and Brian Marwood, who would, you know, do whatever I needed at the time. You know, Patrick Vieira then, my reserve team manager, he was, you know, unbelievable for my career. He was probably the one that got me to move to Holland. So, yeah, look, it went. It was going well, but, you know, you're missing out on a lot. You're giving up a lot. And, you know, but I'd do it again, of course, I would in a heartbeat, but look, it is difficult.
1: It's incredibly difficult there. Like, Phil Foden is a one in a million, really, isn't he?
2: Yeah, he is. And you even look now, is he getting the games when he deserves? Probably not. You know, I speak to Phil now. I was talking to him the other day about the Ireland thing. He said congrats and stuff like that. So, you know, to see him doing well is great, but, you know, he probably still should be.
1: He probably wants to play more. Did you go there with the attitude of the odds on me making the first team here are very slim, and I understand that, so I'm just going to get the best football education I can? Or did you go over there thinking, I really want to try and make the first team here?
2: Well, I went over there thinking that it's basically a world academy. They could go and take players from wherever they wanted. And I thought if they were taking me, you know, when I spoke to them, they were saying, we want to take the best group of young players from around the world, put them together, basically like the best academy in the world. So when I was hearing this stuff, obviously Patrick Vieira was around with to get the, you know, the reserve team job when he was finishing up playing. Look, let's not be stupid as well. The money was unbelievable for a 14-year-old going over. I'm not going to say it wasn't. So all these factors coming into it. But when they were saying that, you know, some people should have said, were saying to me, you maybe should have gone to a lower team in the league, I don't know, like a Sunderland or something like that. And I was thinking to myself, well, if I'm going here and I'm training against the best players, and then we're going to be playing in the U Champions League, you know, the under-21s International Cup Champions League, basically, you know, this is only going to improve my game. And as a small technical player, for me to get the most out of my game, I thought this was an unbelievable environment to go into.
1: Makes sense.
2: Try and learn.
1: Yeah. Did it prove? Did you stand by that? It worked out, yeah.
2: Because the best part of my game is obviously my technical side. So I think I got the very most out of that side at that club. And then when I went to Holland, it obviously opened up doors for me to go on loan in Holland and play against the likes of PSV, Ajax, all these teams. So would I have got that opportunity if I wasn't playing in the EU Champions League and had scored a handful of goals or whatever and done well and I was at a lower team in the Premier League? Probably not. Mm. So look, I went there and, you know, the team I had, I was playing in, we had Jason Denayer, Olivier Ancham, Marco Lopez, you know, these players are, Angelino now going back to Man City, these players are phenomenal players even now. So
1: yeah, and probably, you know, playing against the best as well in
2: exactly,
1: the U Champions League.
2: Yeah, playing, like, I think we played against Schalke and Leroy Sané played and we scored a goal. We drew 1-1 in the game, under 19's Champions League, similar obviously to what Troy Parrott is playing in now. So to be playing against these players, he went out the week after and scored in the Bernabeu. So you know, it's just to test yourself against these players, we thought, and to train with these players and learn from these coaches. I said it's a no-brainer, like, you know.
1: Yeah. Shamrock Rovers will love me for asking this question. Do you have ambitions to get back over to the UK?
2: No, I have ambitions to play at the highest level that I can play at, whether that's the UK or, you know, abroad, or if it's at Shamrock Rovers, then, you know, so be it. But I just, every player will want to play at the highest level they can, and that's all. And I'm not really thinking about anything else at the moment. I'm just trying to get the best out of myself and squeeze the best out of myself and just keep pushing. Like,
3: it's an amazing, like, career path that you took from 14 to how old, you know,
2: 23.
3: Like, I mean, that is,
1: you packed a lot in.
3: I mean, that is phenomenal. And then to come back to Rovers and do what you've done, I think if you went, not necessarily England, the world doesn't begin in England, there's plenty of places you go and play football, you've been such a better place mentally, emotionally, your maturity level would be so much different. I took a completely different path to you when I was 18 or 19 when I went over, and I had a job before I went, you know, so I was more developed as a person, becoming a man, really. I mean, to go over 14 and to be taken away out of your environment that you're in, I mean, that is a, and you can never advise against it, and you'd have to do it again, of course. Well, I would never ever say that, like, but, you know, in the 8 or 9 years since you went over, I mean, that's just a phenomenal, like, story. For you to go back over now, I think you'd have a different kind of viewpoint of it, and you're definitely starting from a better starting point as well.
2: Yeah, definitely, because, you know, you've got to take into consideration the knock as well from leaving Man City.
1: It's a big step
2: down. Knock from, you know, when I went to Blackburn on loan, and I wasn't playing, and I had done so well in Holland the year before, and I was a Man City player, and you go to Blackburn Championship and you're deemed, you know, not good enough to play in that team. It's a knock, like, you know.
1: And were they looking at you saying, yeah, look, we like the pretty football and the nice touches, but actually we need some lad who can tackle and run, and we need to fight off relegation? Was that the environment almost?
2: Yeah, look, what happened was, I went there, I was told I was going to play in the number 10, and you know, we got beat, I think, our first 4 or 5 games in the Championship, and we went from playing, you know, nice football, expansive football, to playing 4-4-2, and there was no place for me in a 4-4-2 team. And if I had been told that when I went there, I would never have been allowed to go there by Man City, because they would never have allowed that. So
1: that's like professional pragmatism kicking in, ruthless business. It's, you know, managers got to survive. So if, and that, not putting words in your mouth, but if you make the next move, you got to pick the right club and the right manager and go to the right environment.
2: Yeah, but look, they have to pick me.
1: Of course,
2: you know what I mean?
1: It's, sure,
2: I'd love to pick a club myself, but, like, nobody, whatever, you know, it probably doesn't happen. Like, it's whoever fancies you and wants you will come and take you, and then you have to make a decision whether that's right for you or not. And
1: Rovers are playing very good football.
2: Yeah, we are. We're a very good side, and we've got some good players. Pico obviously got called up to Cape Verde, so you know, buzzing for him. And, like, we've got a very good side. We've got, you know, Graham Borgson, international, Danny Lafferty, Joey O'Brien. You know, it's a serious side.
1: And a passing, you know, side as well.
2: Yeah, we do. We play football, and we tried it. We probably didn't play a lot of football against Bowles the other night, but we got the result. And, you know, he's building something there, the manager, that's you know, going places.
1: And the cup final's obviously going to be a great event. Am I reading something about you paying half a lad's taxi fare?
2: Yeah. We said, some fella got a taxi to the Bowers game, and he was meeting him and said, I'd give him half, yeah.
1: He was meant to be at a wedding.
2: Yeah, he was meant to be at a wedding.
1: Bailed on the wedding to come to the match.
2: That's brilliant, isn't it? That's what it's all about.
1: I think there was a picture of him in like his three-piece suit, and I think he told his other half, I'm going to go upstairs and watch the match.
2: Yeah, yeah.
1: But got in a taxi.
2: Yeah, got in a taxi at the Daily Mail. That's brilliant, like, you know, that's what it's all about.
1: Richie and Kildare, lots of nice texts coming in for you saying congrats and well done on the debut. And Richie says, Jack's the reason I started going to League of Ireland games. Great to watch. And the atmosphere at Rovers is unreal at the moment. My 9-year-old rang me before school, let me know he'd made the Irish squad. He was more excited than me. That's a nice brilliant. One, isn't it?
2: That's crazy.
1: Let me see, what else have we got? Jack, just wondering, have you always done the little jinky run up to the dead ball? Any reason why, or does it just work for you? From John in Edenderry.
2: I don't know. My friends have nicknamed it the Ballybox Shuffle. it's just something that helps me just steady myself before I whip a ball in.
1: Do you work hard in them?
2: Yeah, I do, yeah. I practice them all the time, yeah, to be fair. You know, set pieces are massive, so if you're on them and you keep hitting the front force man and you overhit them, then, you know, you're not going to be on them for too long, and your teammates aren't going to be happy. So it's just something we practice, and the shuffle, it's just something that helps me just get settled before.
1: You're a good man as well, I've noticed. You like pulling your shorts up.
2: Yeah.
1: What's that about? Is that just to feel strong and big and you like tight fitting clothes or something?
2: I don't know.
1: They're always at your shorts.
2: Yeah, they get soaking wet when you're playing, so I just thought like they'd be dragging at me quads, so I just try and flick them up past me quads sometimes.
1: Right. So yeah. Paolo Di Canio used to wear very tight shorts to feel like he was big and strong. So I didn't know what you were at there,
2: but no, definitely not big and strong.
1: So what's the plan then? Obviously you're beginning to Ireland camp. I mean, brilliant.
2: Yeah,
1: it must be kind of pinching yourself a little bit and excited.
2: Yeah, crazy. Just really proud. And, you know, meet up on Sunday. We obviously have a game on Saturday that you want to do well in. Still want to do well in the league and finish the league off strong and respect the league the way it should be. And go away and then come back and all eyes are on the last two games and the cup final.
1: How have you found the Irish environment? I know you'd been in even a couple of years ago, but I even saw a picture of you when Shane Lowry popped in with the claret jug and you were holding that, and you looked like you'd fitted in nicely. And it's funny, you know, you're telling Glenn Whelan those stories. So it seems like it's gone well and you've settled in.
2: Yeah, it's the more you go in, the more comfortable you feel, the more you know, the more you get to know the lads, and you'll sit and have a coffee or whatever, and you know, I'll catch up. And
1: who are you hitting it off with?
2: I'll be mates with Jeff, and you know, obviously Ronan Gordon is my age and a couple of the other lads, so it's good.
1: Would you have played against Jeff when he was at Joseph's growing up, and Robbie Brady and all these lads? Were you similar?
2: No, they were about 5 years older than me.
1: We used to
2: watch that side. I used to watch them.
1: That Joey's side?
2: No, St. Kevin's.
1: St. Kevin's, sorry, right.
2: St. Kevin's, yeah. So
1: that was Brady and Hendrick.
2: Brady and Hendrick, yeah. So they were going toe-to-toe with Belvo.
1: Okay.
2: In the All-Irelands and the leagues at that time, so I only live in Ballybox, so I used to go up and watch them. So yeah, look, crazy to be playing beside them now. Obviously, it's manager.
1: Who was your schoolboy?
2: We were St. Kevin's.
1: Or you as well?
2: Yeah,
1: okay,
2: Kevin's.
1: So hence you're watching them. And who are your roommate? Do you have a roommate in the Ireland?
2: Room on my own. Yeah, we all have a room on our own. Yeah.
1: Oh, do you?
2: Yeah.
1: Ah, jeez,
2: so,
1: room on the own. Do you get that in your day?
3: Modern football, no. Yeah.
1: Listen, there's a ton of text saying congrats, keep it going, you're doing brilliant, so well done, best of luck over the next few weeks. Jack Byrne, great to have you in, and keep it going at Rovers as well. We'll take a short break. Thanks.
2: Thank you.
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1: We'll be back with Nathan, but we'll go from one Mayo man to a far more impressive Mayo man. Portugal Hora, very good evening to you.
2: Well, lads, what is the crack?
1: How are you keeping? Listen, there. Sorry, Nathan, by the way.
3: Next time I speak to David Clifford, I'll make sure to do you down in the process.
1: I mean, and you would be right to do so, Nathan. You'd be right to do so. Paul, we dropped you a text there earlier on today because, as people will be aware, we did a conversation with you around Movember last year where we caught up, had a dip in the sea, sat in the sauna, and I was quite excited for you to see what was coming for you this year when, you know, you didn't have football on your plate, your kind of identity wouldn't be the Mayo footballer, Páirc Ó'Hara, and I was excited to see what you get up to in terms of the adventures you'd go on, and specifically the mountains you would climb. And when anybody would have scrolled through your Instagram feed last month, they'll have seen that you ticked off a fairly big one in Argentina just a few weeks ago. So talk us through what you've been getting up to in 2025 so far.
2: Yeah, it's been a decent old start. Teddy, getting used to not playing inter-county football is a shock to the system too. A couple of weeks over Christmas, wondering, looking around, waiting for the phone to ring, or expectations of gym sessions or running sessions. So it took a bit of getting used to, and started off as a mean to go on. Joined a good friend of mine, Jason Black, who I met actually way back on Ultimate Hell Week. He's an expedition leader. This is his bread and butter. So we've been talking about it for a long time. And Aconcagua was calling top of the Andes over in Argentina. So yeah, that's what we've been at for the last couple of weeks.
1: So Aconcagua is the highest mountain in the world outside of the Himalayas, if I'm not mistaken.
2: Yeah, she's right up there. Yeah, it's the highest of the seven summits bar Everest. So there's nothing really, really higher outside the Himalayas. That's the benchmark.
1: So talk us through the preparations and the expectation before you set foot on the continent and before you leave Ireland at all.
2: Yeah, huge, huge demands, really, especially when you're not used to it, I suppose, and stepping into a completely different field. Don't get me wrong, football, prep, all of that stuff, taking care of yourself, all that stuff really comes into play. So you do have a good foothold. Obviously, physically, you'd expect to be somewhat able for it. Don't get me wrong, I spent an awful lot of time above in Kirkpatrick and Nathan and everywhere else in between getting ready. Getting used to just being on your feet for a long amount of time. Carrying weight is the other thing. For those who haven't put 20 kilos on their back and marched around, it's a significant shock to the system. But I suppose the only thing you can't prep for is altitude. We don't have it here. Cairn Two Hill is the highest point, and that's only a step above 1,000 meters. So we went up just shy of 7. So you can't really prep for that.
1: I can imagine. So when you have acclimatized, when you do begin the ascent, can you talk us through those few days, how it goes down? Is it tougher than you expect? Is it more forgiving after the training you've done, or what was the general experience of actually climbing the thing?
2: Yeah, I was really happy with my prep. So like that, with chatting with Jason, putting a good plan in place for the months leading into it, I did put in the work. That's key and unbelievably important. The other side of it is equipment. You can't do this without the right gear. So like another side of things to get right. All the other bits then about taking care of yourself, like the climbing aspect is what people think of, or the hiking, the hard work on the feet, but it's kind of all the other aspects really, like even your sanitary, you know, making sure everything is clean, well looked after, that you're conscious around food, water, illness, all of those things will completely destroy an expedition. So you could be strongest person in the world, and if you let an infection get on top of you, a minor cut, any of that stuff, it's game, set and match, which you see happen all the time. So that was really, really important. And then once you get there, yeah, it takes a bit of getting used to. 3 days it took us to march our way into base camp, each day kind of creeping up another maybe 400 or 500 meters in altitude. And yeah, it definitely took a bit of getting used to. But you spend a bit of time acclimatizing. Once you get to base camp, we took a day of rest there, and then basically you're working up from up to camp 1, up to camp 2, up to camp 3, and camp 3 is your strike camp, then you're waiting there to attack the summit. So we were very, very lucky with the weather, but basically once you get to base camp, you work up, you carry up. We carried everything, we brought our food and our tents and all that jazz, so you carry up to camp 1 and then you make your way back down, so you rest below where you climb. and that gives the body a chance to kind of grow hemoglobin, get the blood right, and acclimatize accordingly, and then you can push back up. So essentially you climb the mountain twice.
1: Right, okay. Is this something that you'd categorize as fairly manageable for somebody of your athletic experience, or was this completely off the charts in terms of what you'd experienced before?
2: Physically, I felt well able. It was difficult at times, but it's more of a mental game. Certainly, there's more of a mental challenge in it. Being away from home, being away from comforts, sleeping in a tent, sleeping at altitude, dealing with certain types of food, having to eat whatever you have to do to get calories in, and dealing with all those things that you're just not familiar with, would probably be one of the most significant challenges of the whole thing. Physically, I did feel able. Summit day now was an absolute hole opener, whatever way you look at it. Anybody that makes that push, I have utter respect for.
1: Can you describe that?
2: Can I describe it? Yeah, so look, first of all, you have to sleep at 6,000 meters, which I was the worst night experience I've ever had, Hell Week included. Like, genuinely a horrific ordeal from 9 o'clock at night when you're trying to sleep to 3 o'clock in the morning. As I said to Jason, I thought I met my maker a couple of times that night, waking up with borderline panic attacks just because you felt like you couldn't breathe. So you're in the tent, and I was struggling to breathe. It felt like you're trying to breathe through a straw, and you were under pressure as if you were training. So, trying to deal with that, cope with that. I was very, very grateful for the mindful practice, the meditative stuff that we've done over the last number of years really paid dividends there, because a huge part of you just wants to get out of the tent. And if you get out of the tent, you're going out into minus 25, minus 30, you're dead. You know, you're putting yourself at serious, serious risk, and everybody else. So that was a really, really difficult couple of hours for me in particular. And then you get up, you get all your gear together, and you get ready to move at 4 o'clock. So we were in crampons from there, which are the big spikes that go on the bottom of your boots, for those that don't know. And we're in them for the whole day. It took us as good as 10 or 11 hours to get to the summit on your feet, through the darkness for about 4 or 5 hours. And then the rest, the sun was up and it was a decent weather, but it was absolutely grueling. Like, it really, really took everybody to get to the summit.
1: And is it you versus your body versus your mind, or is there a really perilous aspect that's at play for every single climber on that mountain as well?
2: It's strange because it's a physical battle, it's a personal battle, it's also a team game. So you're part of a team, you're part of a unit, you have to be conscious of that. You move together, you break together, but yet you have to be conscious of where you're at. So you're dealing with your hydration, you're dealing with your fuel. You've only carried a certain amount because you can only carry a certain amount. So you need to balance that. Are you bringing enough water to get you there and back? But not too much, as in you're carrying an extra kilo for no reason. So it was, it's more of a mental ordeal. For me personally anyway, certainly you're in your head for a very, very long time. Although you're part of a team, you're just marching for hours upon hours, and it's just deep, deep conversations with yourself. At times it's actually beautiful, like absolutely beautiful. You find a space between heartbeats and between your breath, and everything feels in rhythm. There's a wonderful sense of that kind of flow at times. And then there's other times your heart is broken, you know, you're just absolutely crushed and you're wondering how long, how far, where am I going, what am I doing? And there's no out either. Do you know, like, if you're doing something like you get in the sea like we did and you're freezing your balls off and you decide, nah, I've had enough, we can get out. But there is no out. You're in it. You're 5, 6, 7 days away from any form of comfort. So the option of quitting doesn't really exist.
1: Yeah, don't be underplaying our bravery of hopping into the sea in Greystones that day, Patrick. But can I just ask you, what is the content of those deep conversations that you're having with yourself on that final summit?
2: Yeah, like, I actually, for once in my life, I kept a diary, because I was advised to do that, and I'm actually grateful that I did, because it's deep. I've considered kind of putting a little bit of that information out there, but a lot has to be redacted.
1: Of course.
2: Certainly, you know, there's some personal exploration in there. You spend a lot of time in the past, a lot of time in the future, yeah, revisiting values, your principles. There's also a lot of nonsense that goes on there too, like the monkey banging the drum. But yeah, definitely reflective. Found it incredibly therapeutic. Had some arguments with myself, had some battles, you know, some a lot of deep thinking, and I'm a deep thinker anyway. I'm a bit dense, I'm a deep thinker. And so I spent some, some interesting spaces.
1: Because that's kind of the nub of the conversation I wanted to get to is, I'm sure a lot of people have climbed that mountain with their own reason for doing it. So what was your why to climb Aconcagua, for example? And does that change when you're up there? Do you get more clarity on the answer to that question potentially when you're up there?
2: Yeah, look, it's something I've always had an interest in. I'm far from just a Gaelic footballer, I suppose. Like, I spent a lot of time in playing football, but I've huge interests outside of that. There's so much of the world out there to, you know, be tested and tasted, and people are doing some incredible stuff. So, to be honest, to be brutally honest, Aconcagua is an acid test for me.
1: Yeah.
2: Everest has always been the dream and the ambition to stand on top of the world, and Aconcagua was the perfect acid test to see. Well, I had two big questions going up there. One was, am I able for this? Is my body able for this? You know, you can be the fittest person in the world and go up there and find out that altitude just simply

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3: Approach Everest and whether they've been successful or unsuccessful, the conversation happens at the end point. So this is a fascinating time in your journey towards approaching Everest. So what's your line of thinking at the moment when you consider this mountain and the fact that it is the final hurdle for so many people?
4: Yeah, it is the final hurdle. And like, I've gone and jumped, you know, 10 paces really. Instead of starting at the start, I've gone right to the end really. I've been fortunate enough again to have that connection with Jason, like, you know, the most prestigious mountaineer in the country who really knows his stuff. He wouldn't bring me anywhere if he didn't feel I had the capacity. And we've had deep, deep conversations over the last 2 years about this. You know, it's not something that I've just kind of jumped into mentally. I've been kind of preparing for a long time. So, Aconcagua was that perfect acid test, I suppose. Now we have a well laid out plan of what the next 14, 15 months look like in the lead up to that. So it's certainly condensed. You know, ideally what you'd have is somebody with a bit more experience jumping to Kilimanjaro, maybe looking at Aconcagua or somewhere like that then, and then getting into Nepal and going at Amadablam and places like that. But I suppose we have a bit of a plan in place now to get them skills and that, the, you know, get to the standard, I suppose, to go and tackle Everest hopefully next year. And in that, the travel to Nepal, there'll be additional summits there too. So like, there'll be a lot of work put in the next 14 months to lead up to that point.
3: And is the dominant emotion trepidation? Is it just pure excitement? Or how do you feel about these next 14, 15 months?
4: Yeah, all of it. You know, there's a beauty in starting something new or something fresh and becoming like a real student of it again. You know, when you spend an awful lot of time, especially at the top tier of a sport, it's not, you don't have things to learn, but I mean, you know most of the moves. You know, you're kind of fine-tuning the tiny bits and pieces, whereas like, now I'm really exposed to learning and development and growth again, and it's just exciting. It's just purely exciting. And the big thing, even about Aconcagua, like, huge learnings up there, but the one thing was jeopardy. Like, there is a huge, huge price to pay for mistakes, for risk. And maybe some people, that's not for them. You know, there's a line between that and stupidity, but I'm trying to toe that line quite nicely and sit in the fence. And the jeopardy up there of making mistakes is, you know, you'll pay with your life. You'll pay with, you know, serious, serious risk. And I felt that on the way down from the summit in Aconcagua when, you know, the endorphins are gone. You've hit the summit. You've reached what some people will put down as their goal. And on the way down, this is where the real risk is on the way down, where you're absolutely tanked and wrecked. You make a small mistake there and you could pay severely. You know, and I've seen that on Aconcagua, so there's huge prep going into that. But I'm just excited. I'm just absolutely buzzing. We've got some class plans for the next couple of months, and that's going to be deadly.
3: Brilliant. And it's been a phenomenal start to 2025 for you, obviously. One last question. I presume you don't have second thoughts about, I'd love to be out there playing against Galway a couple of weeks ago when you're watching or hearing of the scores coming in for Mayo.
4: No, I heard the crack all right. Look, not an ideal start for them. Not an ideal start. But in pure Mayo fashion, you'd only expect them to bounce back. You know, that's all you'd expect over the next couple of weeks. And I hope that's the case. But I'm at peace with my decision. And I was, no matter what happens, you know, even you play with the idea of Mayo going and winning All-Ireland this year and you stepping away from the panel. This is, you have to live with the decisions you make. And of course, I wish them the absolute best this year. Hopefully things turn around, but I'm happy where I'm at. I'm happy with the decision I've made, and I'm enjoying it thoroughly.
3: I can tell. Padraig, great to catch up with you. Very best of luck. Hopefully we'll catch up again on this brilliant journey over the next year or so. Thanks a million for making time for us this evening.
4: Not at all. Always good to chat to you, mate, and sure, we probably hit the sea again at some stage. Yeah.
3: See you in November.
4: Aye, mate.
3: Padraig O'Hara there on the line after climbing Aconcagua.
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7: 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I don't think you lose that through the passing of time.
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1: Yeah, you just have to be there.
2: You know, you had to be there.
3: And it was just great to say, like, Arlo was there for that. You know what I mean?
1: You have to be there.
4: I wish I wasn't there.
1: You have to be there.
5: All right. It is a very special You Had to Be There, one very local to us. It is the host of the blockbuster rating Super Soreway success Off the Ball Saturday and now Sunday, John Duggan. Happy Christmas to you.
6: Ger and Colm, happy Christmas, and great to be here and great to be asked to chat to you.
5: What is the Duggan Christmas? Are you Don Duggan for a while and then...
6: There's a bit of Don because I like pink champagne and it lasts about 2 minutes not because I drink the whole bottle, but because... The family, when you have three or four glasses later, there's the bottle gone.
5: Yeah.
6: So you have to get two bottles, really.
5: Absolutely.
6: Of the pink champagne, whether it's Bollinger or Veuve Clicquot or whatever you want. So Christmas Eve is always a good day. And my nephews come in from England. And we generally, I try to bring them to an interesting Irish pub. I remember bringing them to Ringsend 1 year. That was good fun. To the yacht, had a few pints of Guinness. We go up the Blue Light in the mountains. We try to do something kind of very Dublin. And then on Christmas Day, we spent it with my sisters and my mother and Bray. So, yeah, it's always good. I love going to the races. Obviously, you try to go on the last day when it's not too busy. But, yeah, Christmas is about just trying to get a bit of a break and catch up with your loved ones and your friends and make those calls, make those texts that you normally don't.
7: Well, my parents lived in Dublin when they first met and they got married. And they said the difference between a Dublin Christmas and a Cork Christmas would be in Christmas Day in Dublin, everybody stays with their family. There's nobody calling into each other. It's very much a family affair in Dublin. Everyone comes together, close the doors. We'll see you on Stephen's Day.
6: Absolutely, yes. That'd be the way it would be. Since my dad passed, we would go to my sister's. So we would probably go down about 2 o'clock. And have the dinner in the afternoon. And then it's just kind of play a few games, whatever, and go for a walk. And then Stephen's Day, people either go for a walk, or go for a drink, or might go racing. And then you kind of disperse then over the days afterwards. But love Christmas Eve. Love the buzz of Christmas Eve. I love the buzz of Dublin around Christmas Eve. It's always great buzz.
5: The pubs on Christmas Eve?
6: Yeah, the pubs. I love town on Christmas Eve. I just love the sense of it. Would have gone out... every Christmas Eve for about 15 years, and then you end up in the Shalabar and these kind of places. You just, the magical mystery tour of Christmas Eve in Dublin's really cool.
5: And is it hard to get in places?
6: It's not as jammers as you might think.
5: And everywhere starts to close.
6: Around 9 o'clock, people just start kind of going off and doing their thing. You've had enough by that stage anyway, to be honest. If you've been out since 1 o'clock and been lunching and you've been, getting to grips with the day.
7: Yeah. I'd be a big fan of Christmas. My favourite part specifically of Christmas is when on Christmas Eve, day turns into night. And you get the Home Alone buzz equivalent of it's all about to happen now. And I've heard this about Dublin as well, because the latest I've ever been in Dublin Christmas Eve is lunchtime. And I've heard from the afternoon there's a sweet spot where it's very exciting for a very limited number of hours. And then from about 3 or 4 p.m., people start going home.
6: What I love about Christmas the last couple of years, what I've done the last two Christmases, I've gone up to Killarney Hill and look for the sunrise. And then you see it across the bay.
5: Christmas morning.
6: And last year was too cloudy, but 2 years ago, we just saw the whole thing. It was absolutely beautiful. The fact that we have all this on our doorstep is something that we sometimes forget.
5: And was that busy?
6: Maybe about 20, 30 people up there, but it was pretty special to see it.
7: Well, for a number of years now, your Christmas has been busy with work, is it?
6: Well, not as busy as it was for 15 years. I did the Today FM Premier League show and worked every Stephen's Day for 15 years. So that was Christmas is more fun now than it was.
7: People listening and watching probably think, okay, they're working Stephen's Day for sport and it's great fun because they love sport and you just rock up on the day, but how much preparation went into
6: that Premier League show? It was huge preparation, and I'm kind of a different type of worker now. I was very military in my mindset, and it was all about getting it right, and it was all about the process and the structure, and this has to be perfect, and you'd be putting that together maybe up to the 23rd. You go in there on Stephen's Day and you didn't really have a Christmas, and then you want to have another show then before New Year, and then you take time off in the New Year. I much prefer it now, where actually you can take a week off and get back into January then and feel good in January.
7: How did you find yourself into media and journalism?
6: I was in a pirate radio station as a teenager in a shed in my area, Ballybrack, and we all had fake names. So the guy who ran it, he got his name out of the death notices, and his name was Pete Reed. and my name was Mike Anderson.
7: We've met Mike Anderson.
6: Which is terrible, really. It's almost smashy and icy, cringe-esque, really. And so that's what I did. I was in a shed from about 14 until 18. And his girlfriend ended up in 104 FM 104, where Jarrah was at the time.
7: Oh.
6: And I sent it. I must have done 50 takes for a demo. Eventually, the 50th take was actually reasonable. And the guy called Adrian Eames in FM 104 said, okay, go and do some press conferences or whatever. And it was cottage at the time, same as Jarrah. And that's how I kind of fed into it. And after about a year, went to 98 FM. And then after college, got it into Today FM. So that's how it happened by accident. I never went to Australia for the year or that kind of thing. It just happened by accident that I was studying a business politics course, but ended up doing radio almost by accident. But I always had the love of sport.
7: So when did you know you wanted to become a broadcaster? Was it very young? You said it happened by accident. I always got the feeling with you that you knew early on, you're one of those people who know what they want from life at a very young age.
6: I don't know, but I knew it when I went to Today FM after college that, this is something I'm going to give a shot at. But within 9 months of it, the whole Saipan thing happened, and then you realise, okay, I'm going to give a go at this. But I was never thinking, this is what I want to do. It was mapped out that I wanted to do journalism as a course, but then I decided, you know, it's a bit limiting.
7: Yeah.
6: I'm actually prefer to do a more arts type degree. But yeah, I always love a sport, and I was lucky enough that I did have a talent for, I think communication. I had a good voice, and I think that definitely helped, ease the way into doing this.
7: It's funny now, it's like, there's loads of ways to get involved in media now, it seems. You can be a self-starter, you can have your own channel, you can kind of take control. But when you were starting, you said it was around Saipan, you are relying on the goodwill of employers and prospective employers taking their chance on someone totally unproven.
6: Well, I mean, the great way to get in at the time was through the Dublin locals, is to work in FM 104 and 98 FM, which I would classify them almost as semi-national in their standards that they had at the time, because there wasn't that many. There was no smartphones, there was no internet comparable to now. So these Dublin stations in Cork as well, they would have had a strong newsrooms.
7: Yeah.
6: And strong people and a strong credibility to what they offered. And the bulletins were really, really important at the time. So,
5: Can we go back to, you do your 50 takes and you send it. Did you know to send it to Adrian Eames? Because you knew somebody in 104.
6: Yeah. The girlfriend of the guy around the shed, around the pirate radio station.
5: She ended up working for 104.
6: Yeah. And they said they're looking for sports people.
5: What was her name?
6: Aisling Bastable, who now works in RTE.
5: She's the editor in RTE. Senior editor in RTE. Yeah. Yeah. So you'd see her name at the end of the news.
6: Yeah.
5: So what year is this?
6: This is 1998.
5: Right, okay. Because I was 97, doing exactly the same thing.
6: Yeah.
5: So Adrian Eames getting in.
6: Yeah.
7: And when did you first meet?
5: Well, we would have met before that, I'd say, in college.
6: I knew Jerry vaguely in college because he was Trinity News.
5: And he was the...
6: I was the tabloid rag.
7: Oh, no way!
6: The tabloid rag, yeah. The university record. And Jerry was in the Trinity News. And a year ahead of me, I think.
5: What happened with, there was student union politics is always incredibly boring, but really interesting things happen if you're stuck in the middle of it, right? There was a long established, quite conservatively produced newspaper called Trinity News, which is still there today. And the students union had nothing. And they had this firebrand who came in and was like, a Scottish man, Matthew McGee, who's like, I'm going to have a tabloid newspaper and it's going to be called the University Record and it's going to look and it's going to have the same font as the Daily Record in Scotland. And he took all of the staff from Trinity News and set up the Daily Record across the hall. Literally, there was in the same building across the hall in a smaller office with slightly better view. And he was a full-time paid employee of the Students Union, and obviously everybody in Trinity News were volunteers. And so I was going as part of to be like the chief sports writer, which would be like writing one piece every 3 weeks, you know, so a very lofty title. But then I got offered the job of sports editor in Trinity News and I stayed. John obviously joined the University Record at that time, and so we were from that point forward rivals.
6: There was
5: Stewie Cooper.
6: The coach of the football team, Dublin University played in the reserve league of the League of Ireland, was Terry McCauley. So they would lose 3-0 and you'd take a photo of Terry McCauley and you'd have McCauley sulking. This is the kind of the stuff we'd be doing at the back page.
5: Right. Yeah.
6: Or Nace would beat us 1-0 in hockey, it'd be nasty. It'd be this kind of stuff you'd be doing.
5: You it's got clever stuff.
6: Or Eric Miller would play for Trinity, it's Miller time. This is the kind of stuff you'd be putting in the record, you know. And I remember Jared did the Kildare-Galway game in 1998 for FM 104, did the final, I did the hurling. So there's a crossover there that, you know, you do the hurling. I was very grateful at the time, and Jared did the football. So, no, Jared, 26 years, great.
5: And did you leave 104 quickly to get to 98?
6: They wouldn't put me on air 104. They wouldn't put me on the buttons.
5: Oh,
6: really? And
5: they kicked me off them as well. I didn't have a voice for radio.
7: No way!
5: Colm Hayes fired me.
6: Colm Hayes wouldn't put me on.
5: Colm! I didn't know you... we're bonding over this.
6: It worked out okay, Colm. Don't worry.
5: I still bear grudges. It drives me.
6: So Johnny Lyons, my late friend, gave me a shot at 98 doing the bulletins on the weekends. And that was in 1999 you did that. And I did a couple of years there before Today FM, so...
7: But did you want to do bulletins?
6: I did League of Ireland matches and I did press conferences.
5: You're
6: and
5: on
6: stuff.
5: The radio. Of course you want to do bulletins.
6: Bulletins were the next level. And the fact that you'd be put on, I was actually too nervous.
5: And they also, the NUJ had negotiated their €76 a shift or something. Unbelievable money.
6: Yeah. And there was a thing called WAP phones. That they had a WAP a contract for WAP phones for 98 FM and Eastside Digiphone. So I spent 3 days doing the WAP phone journalism and 2 days on doing the sports news on the weekend. And I'd be the relief guy in 98 FM when somebody wasn't there. So yeah, I got my foot into the door to 98 FM that way. And then Today FM, I got a job there then.
7: You were saying you were nervous there.
6: Yeah, I remember even on 98 FM, the first, I was too nervous going to the breakfast show. But then a week later, I was fine. You know, so you just learn to do with these things. I was very young to be going there and trying to learn the ropes, but eventually got my head around it, yeah.
7: You'd have a good memory for things. Do you remember that vividly, that transition from being nervous into being calmer, not doing a bulletin to doing your first?
6: Yeah. No, you, a lot of it is pretty stuck in my head. What actually really helped me in broadcasting was Saipan, because we had a reporter going over there. I was pretty much on my own. We were between staff. I was doing a lot of stuff on my own that time. And I remember coming in, actually, you know, my head wasn't really in there. And I remember told by the receptionist, Roy King's been sent home. And you realize you're on the last word. You're on the show every day. And you just got to sink or swim. And it was a real help to work on during that time.
5: I remember Damien Kuiper. So News Talk started exactly that, April the 11th, 2002. And again, like that, we had nobody in Saipan, but Ken was going to Korea and Japan. So everything was happening while we were here. I remember sitting in an ad break one time with Damien Kuiper. I don't know if people are familiar with Damien Kuiper, but an absolute legend of Irish journalism, set up the Business Post. And he was the lunchtime presenter, and he looked at me and went, "What's the crack?" And I was like, "There's nothing new." And he's like, "Never say that. There's always something for us to talk about." And from that point forward, it was like, that was a little bit of like, okay, always be closing here. We're in the entertainment business.
6: No one
5: was listening to us. You had a massive audience.
6: Like, yeah, it was like, I had a run-in with Eamon Dunphy, which ended up in the papers.
7: Really?
6: There was a time I rang Michael Kennedy, he answered the phone. And I was so stunned that he answered the phone. have you spoken to Roy today? you're 23 years of age and you're in this maelstrom, and but when you come out of it, it's really good.
7: What was running with Dunphy?
6: I don't really want to go into it too much, but he wasn't happy that he felt like, you see, we didn't have anybody in Saipan. Right. So there was a bit of a communication breakdown, and my boss was out playing golf on a golf day, and his phone was off, and I was trying to find out, and there was reports that they'd have the run-in, the row on the pitch with the goalkeepers. Carl Jervin had a website, and Eamon was writing the book at the time. And
5: is he still at Today FM?
6: Yeah. He left about a couple of months later, but he wasn't happy with my reporting on it or whatever.
5: You were holding Roy to blame for something, and
6: I just couldn't substantiate what was going on, because there was nobody to communicate with, and I was probably too inexperienced, and he was getting text messages into the show, and he held me over the coals
5: on air or off air?
6: Off air, right. Like he went through me, but look, it was these things happen, and we moved
5: experience.
6: On. It was an unpleasant experience, but I'm sure he felt he was in his rights at the time to do it.
7: You're very like smooth delivery now. I know we sit across from each other, but like, this is only a chance to really get to reflect on all of this, and like, real consummate professional, and there's like charm with your delivery and everything, so you're very comfortable. But do you remember like your first challenge on radio that you were like, oh no, this is not going well, or something's gone wrong here? I'm always interested in that perspective from people who have quote unquote made it.
6: The first 6 months was a challenge, because I was taping myself all the time. I wouldn't, even this is on Today FM, and yeah. It really, only when I went to Cheltenham the first year did I feel like I actually went for it, because I broke a story. That is, Tabrak had a leg injury and he was in dead, missing the champion hurdle, and the Racing Post ran on the front page. Aidan O'Brien denies story about his Tabrak. I knew this horse wasn't right, and then on the first hurdle, after the first hurdle, he's pulled up at the champion hurdle. So the fact that I broke a story,
7: confidence,
6: that gave me a bit of confidence. And then I remember Brian Mullins ringing up the station to say he's been ruled himself out of the Dublin job.
7: Yeah.
6: This is, I think, after Tommy Carr. And once again, if you're breaking a few stories and you get a bit of confidence, and then you're beginning to put your stamp on it. And then my editor said, okay, go and do the Open. Go and do Els. Go and do the Mount Juliet. And then these things deliver the confidence. But the first 6 months, I was taping myself all the time. I was over-analyzing what I was doing. But when did you get to a point of smoothness? You only do it by air miles, by doing tens of thousands of bulletins and two ways and conversations. And even now doing the Saturday show, I am far better doing the Saturday show 5 years on. I remember this was started off with like the reams of paper speaking to Dan and Johnny. The best thing that happened for the Saturday show was COVID.
7: Why?
6: Because you had to go off the screen. You had to go off completely. You had to go and do it. So anybody can do it.
7: So let's go to the timeline again. So you're in the Dorn Today FM, coinciding with Saipan.
6: Yeah.
7: So what happens then for the rest of that decade for the noughties?
6: Well, I mean, the sports editor job came up when I was 26 and I got it.
7: Wow.
6: So that was a big...
7: That's young, is it?
6: That's very young. And Willie O'Reilly, the boss at the time, made a call and he took a risk and he gave me the job. And I either sink or swim again, and I managed to...
7: What year was that?
6: 2005, January 05, and... I was responsible for the Premier League show, and it took off. Luckily, maybe it was just luck or whatever, it just took off. And within 3 years, the audience had gone through the roof, and that gave me the confidence to bring it forward, develop new products. We brought a GA program, Championship Sunday, into play. And we had a small department of five, but that Premier League show, I ran that for 12 years. And I don't think it's a thing you would be doing now on a Saturday afternoon, because things have changed with smartphones. And I think now it's about the context of what we talk about when it comes to the Premier League. But at the time, the commentaries were a big part of me. We brought Brian Kerr into the mix. And that was what the next decade was about.
7: So at this point in your career, off the ball are your colleagues downstairs?
6: Yeah, and we moved in here in 2008, but we didn't really even know each other that well. I was in New Jersey, but we didn't really know each other that well. We just kind of did our own things. But also, I wasn't really concentrating on the broadcasting as much. I do the last word every day, but for me, it was about making shows, making programs, making this Saturday show sound like the soundtrack to the Saturday afternoon. That was my job pretty much for the whole week.
7: Okay, so when do you stop with the sports editor position?
6: In 2017. When we all moved in here. So, and it's worked out great.
7: Yeah. So how long have you been doing the Saturday?
6: Five years now.
7: So the year before COVID.
6: Yeah, and we were lucky enough to go to the World Cup and lucky enough to be asked to do the Saturday, and here we are.
7: Yeah, it's quite the journey. I wonder how much journalism has changed. Like, it seems massively since you started and now. This is a big enough question, but is it easier now than it was when you started the work itself?
6: Well, it just depends on what you want to do.
7: There's more information at your fingertips now.
6: I suppose, what are you doing? Are you doing shows? Are you, like, if you're doing shows, which is conversations, are you doing reporting, which has been out in the field? Are you trying to break stories? I mean, it depends what you're trying to do. I think what I see with a lot of journalism is I see two things. I see the fact that, first of all, teams, organizations want to do a lot of their own stuff. Mm. They want to do their own, the RFU or the FAI want to do their own stuff with their own players. So these relationships, like, for, Jared would tell you, like, for a few years, you'd be able to go into the dressing room after an All-Ireland final and just talk to people. I remember Peter Canavan was watching the 6-1 news when Toronto won their first All-Ireland in 2003, and I'm standing beside him. You know, you're not allowed into the dressing room anymore. There was those intimate relationships that people had with people in the GA, people had with soccer players as well, where the team would travel and the journalists would have a relationship with them. Those relationships largely don't exist as much as they did anymore. And also, with the fact that you have everybody covering the same thing with the internet and everything, there is a homogeneity to a lot of what is about journalism. So if you're going to go off and do original stuff, you, you, you almost have to go off and do it under a bit of license and not follow the herd in terms of what you're covering. But I do think that everything moves so quickly now. A lot of think about what journalism is about the analysis and the context. More so, even so, than the actual story, because everybody knows what the results are. But I think there's a lot of things that we can still cover that we're probably not covering. So, look, even the ladies' team playing last night against Wales, we wouldn't have. It's happened by osmosis that we cover now women's sport in the way it should be covered. But 10, 20 years ago, we just wouldn't have done it that way. We wouldn't even thought about it.
7: Why is the access with the players not as much apparent anymore, prevalent?
6: Well, I think it's almost like the red tops would have been there to, you know, to push stories and to push angles. But now I think with smartphones and social media and negativity that can be out there, and with everything being recorded, I think people are just a bit more wary, you know, of the landscape. And they're probably asking, well, what's in it for them? So I can understand a lot of the time why GA players wouldn't have social media accounts or wouldn't have platforms. Whereas in other sports sometimes, and soccer players that have all these platforms, but they're all probably run by companies. You know? So that's what Twitter was great 10, 15 years ago, because there was a novelty to Twitter and there was a nice air to the place where you get, I remember Martina Navratilova answered a question. I was going, okay, I can tell my sister Martina Navratilova just answered a question of mine on Twitter. So, but I just think now, I think the world, unfortunately, is not in as good a place as it was. So I think people are a bit more, have got their guard up when it comes to given themselves. But I do think, for example, when GA players retire, like as we know from Tommy Walsh here and off the ball, he's been a revelation, whereas he wouldn't say boo to you when he was a player.
5: Yeah, I wonder if there's a way to get some of that back or if it's just too late. Like there's also a commodification. There's a value in having the players stand in front of a sponsored logo, and that's why they do it outside. Whereas if you're in the changing rooms, they're standing in front of their gear. It doesn't look as good. And it's also, rightly or wrongly, it probably does impinge a little bit on their moment, and the blood is up very much. Like, I remember one hurler having a cigarette saying, don't tell everybody I was smoking here, when he's ratted me out recently and it's bad for the kids. It's like, you know, there's just an intimacy to that, which is absolutely beguiling, but equally over a period of time becomes too much, you know? And there's also, there was maybe 10 or 12 people who were covering stuff. Now it could be 40, you know?
6: Conor Murray, I remember interviewing him at Limerick about 8, 9 years ago for, I think, a review of the year, and he goes, he was almost afraid of where we at, you know, because Joe, you know, of what, which would be hearing it or be listening to it, and, you know, there'd be just almost an apprehension at the time about what we were going to talk about.
7: Where's it all going, do you think? Like, I think you should be a bit of a soothsayer here in terms of the next decade. It's like, is access going to get worse with players?
6: Well, it just depends on the sport. I do think the rugby people are pretty open. I think GA, I think there's enough people in GA that some of them will be open and continue to be open. Like Kieran McGeaney, thought was great after the All-Ireland. You know, I think the
5: It'd be great to hear gears like that the rest of the year.
6: Yeah.
5: Do you know, and wouldn't it have been great to hear Tommy free to be Tommy? Because it would bring, it's like Duffer, right? Duffer is this one-man carnival barker that makes everybody interested in what's going on. Roll up, roll up. You won't believe what you're about to see. Ladies and gentlemen, it's the greatest show on earth.
7: But with Duffer, it feels like, you know, I think he has the confidence to be able to talk like that because of his career to date. Like, if it doesn't work for Duffer, it shows, like, so what, you know? And he's talking with a man like that. Now, that is the right thing to do, and more people should treat
5: Kieran McGeaney
7: dealings like that.
5: Absolute legend. Tommy Walsh, greatest hurler of his generation. Do you know what I mean? It's like...
7: Yeah, but I think it's...
5: Brian Fenton was actually very open whenever you got to speak to him, but you never got to speak to him.
7: Duff can extract himself from the situation if he wanted to at any moment. He could deploy that parachute and he'd be gone if he wanted to. He could be away from the scene. And that's why there's that confidence. But even Arne Slot and Ruben Amorim have this transparency about them where they're very confident in what they're talking about and the weaknesses in both their own managerial style and their teams. And there's something very beguiling about that. And that's why I'm saying it would be great if there was that transparency when you're dealing with people, because then everyone's open with each other and then therefore trust increases. It just feels like to me there's an absence of trust between sports people and the media a lot of the time.
6: Well, I suppose a decade ago we wouldn't have known who Rachel Blackmore and Katie McKay were, so I still think there's always opportunity and there's always room for to have that breadth of people you can speak to. Like Davey Russell invited me into his home there recently for an hour. Now, I know he was promoting his book, but he still did it, and he was still relaxed enough to share his story.
7: If a young person comes up to you and asks, should I got involved in sports journalism, sports media straight away, yeah? No hesitation?
2: I don't think it really matters whatever you want to do in life. You have to be passionate about it, and you have to think about it as something as, obviously it's a job, but it should have a degree of the spirit of vocation within it. That you the more you feel that this is something you love doing, then the easier it's going to be for you. But it still is all about hard work, I find. I would say to anybody that hard work is 80% of what you do, and the rest of it, you know, and upskilling and having a growth mindset. But look, it can be a challenging profession. I was lucky at the time that I just got a few breaks at the start of it, and tried to upskill as much as I could to keep going. But it is a tough profession. I think the key thing to anybody in any field is to specialize and to try and embrace your uniqueness. Like, there is nobody like Owen Sheehan, you know, so that's the way. And I mean, don't try to be Owen Sheehan, but there is nobody like Owen Sheehan. So there'll be everybody who is got a certain, there's nobody like Colin Boohig or Jared Gilroy either. So everybody who's got their own story, don't try to be somebody else. Try to be you and your passion will come through then, whatever you want to do.
5: When we ask you to do, you had to be there. You have to try and narrow everything you've been to down to five separate occasions. I know, I see you've cheated, John. That's okay. We'll allow you. It's Christmas. You've got a couple of double entries for one of them. How did you do it? How did you what? Because everybody takes their own approach to this. What was yours?
2: Well, I realize how lucky I've been in life, and that, you know, if it all ends tomorrow, that we've had a good run. But like, I left out Shane Lowry, I left out Shane Long, I left out the Dubs, I left out Lucas Moura, the Champions League semi-final, left out 100 metres final, I left out Rachel Blackmore, Cheltenham. What I wanted to do, I went to all these things, had a great time, and you didn't, folks. I didn't want it to be that way. I wanted to maybe, for each thing, I wanted to pick a theme. So what I've done is I picked five themes to go with each thing that I picked, because I wanted to have a degree of meaning to convey to the audience that are listening to this or watching this. So that was my rationale for picking what I picked.
5: That's your 80% hard work. Everybody else is like, I made the first list that came to my head, and I could have been a totally different.
2: They're probably more entertaining, but I don't have Connor Moore's humor or.
5: Where are we going to start? Do you want to start sequentially?
2: Start sequentially. I picked the World Cup in Russia for two reasons, humanity and ability. So Poland played Senegal at the World Cup in Russia, and it was one of the most beautiful things I've seen, to see two countries that never played an international football match before, and their supporters outside the ground before the game taking photos with each other, Poland and Senegal. Just thought it was a wonderful thing. The second day of the World Cup, Iceland, managed by Heimir Hallgrímsson, play Argentina. And when you think of where Iceland and Argentina are on the map geographically, and Maradona's in the stadium in Moscow with the shades on, and Messi is a tortured soul. That was day two. Day three is Mexico beating the world champions Germany 1-0 in the Luzhniki, and place going crazy. And I'm just thinking to myself, having lucky enough to go there, that this is a touch point for humanity. All the best things about humanity through the global religion that is football, knitting this all together, the colour, the togetherness, the support of the teams, the joy. Those of us lucky enough to remember Italia 90, remember what it was like, Korea, Japan, people remember. That's Korea and Japan multiplied by 32 around the world. Half a billion people watch the World Cup. Over a billion people watch the final. The Olympics is a television event. And I was just so... I know my coverage at the time was maybe kind of earnest and wondrous about it, but I really saw this as the colour of life, and that's what the World Cup is, and to see that is something that I recommend to anybody. Obviously, it was held in a country, Russia, which is now a pariah state, which is now shunned by the world, and given what it did with invading Ukraine and this murderous war that it's been engaged in. At the time, I really felt that this is a fork in the road for Russia. This is a fork in the road for this country, not to in any way compromise its traditions or its heritage, but to open itself up to the world, as it were. I saw people in the Moscow metro bemused and amused by what they saw, all these fans in the metro. They'd never seen anything like this in their lives before. And like, I'd have a guy in Nizhny Novgorod looking for souvenirs from Ireland. You'd have people in bars saying, well, I can't even go to Barcelona on my holidays. It's such a tragedy, number one, for the Ukrainians, that what's happened since 2018, but also a tragedy for the ordinary Russian people, that their country is now closed off and they don't get to see other cultures of the world come into their country. So that was an interesting postscript to the whole thing. And then itself, the football, I mean, I would recommend to anybody to try and go to a Premier League game to see Salah up close, to see Haaland, these lads are only like a ferry away, Man United or the games in London, because the quality of football up close and personal is something that you can't really replicate in a television screen. And to see Mbappe at 19 years of age leave De Bruyne in the dust, which he did in the semi-final, or to see Neymar, people giving out about Neymar up close and personal, the tricks, you'd be going, whoa. And I remember Ken Early even like elbowing me in matches, like if you're watching matches, because we'd be just going, this is life right in front of your eyes. So I think the United States would be difficult for people to go to because of the fact that it's so vast and you're getting flights everywhere. But Spain is something that I think people should try and go to if they can, Spain and Portugal, to see what this is about, because this is, to me, at its best, the essence of humanity. I don't really think there's anything else in the world like a World Cup.
7: Do you know, I worked at Storyful when John was over in Russia at the World Cup, and we licensed one of his videos.
5: Oh, yeah?
7: Yeah. There you go. That was a relationship there.
5: Have you made a fortune from that, did you?
2: I didn't even know we did it.
7: That's where the Blazers are coming from. Yeah, that's where that money is. How did Russia come about? The trip to go over and cover it.
2: Jared was very decent to ask me to go.
7: Is that simple as that?
2: Yeah. Simple as that. And it just kind of took off. And I suppose I went to the Rio Olympics 2 years before, and no video, no Skypes, no nothing. And it was just interesting to see how media, talk about how media has changed. Media did change. And I do a bit of a course where I lecture and I just tell everybody, now you can do everything now off a good phone, but we're now in a multimedia business where you got a good phone and a good selfie stick, and if you learn things about it that you can definitely do stuff that's really, really cool. So in Moscow, when they beat Spain, you'd be just holding up a selfie stick and just watching the world go by, which is can be done anywhere now.
7: Part two of the theme there for Russia's skill. Which player wowed you the most up close?
2: Kylian Mbappe.
7: Really?
2: Because he's 19 years, the pace, 19 years of age as well. And I wasn't at the France-Argentina game, but just to see him, his pace, and scored a goal in the final as well. So,
7: very forgotten part of that final. Hugo Lloris making a massive clanger, but it didn't matter.
2: Yeah.
7: Remember that? He did his own Lloris Karius version.
2: I don't even remember it. I think it was for a courageous second goal, I believe, yes.
7: Yeah. And then England having it within their grasp.
2: Yeah, England, the whole England journey was interesting.
7: Southgate waistcoat.
2: Yeah, and the fact that England fans were quite well-behaved, very well-behaved, given the fact that they could be no other way. So it was an interesting time. But yeah, they could have gone 2-0 up against Croatia, they didn't. But there was a joy to England's journey because it was unexpected.
7: I don't think I've ever been colder in Ireland than in early spring 2018. We were moving house, snow everywhere for what felt like about 3 weeks.
5: Oh yeah!
7: Do you remember they closed everything down? Everyone was really happy for a few days because there was everyone
5: proper snow.
7: Yeah, everyone was kind of in unison together. It was lovely.
2: This is the Beast from the East.
7: Right. Yeah, exactly. And this is where we're going to your second pick here. It's patriotism as a team, and Ireland beat England at Twickenham on Paddy's Day to win the Grand Slam.
2: So I would not really consider myself a nationalist, but I would consider myself a patriot. I'm very much proud to be Irish. I like being Irish. I don't want to be any other country. I like being a dub. And in 1988, this guy called Chris Oshie scored a hat-trick for England against Ireland at Twickenham on the 19th of March. And I was in Limerick. I was 9 years of age and I felt pretty down about it. And it was the same day these corporals were murdered in Northern Ireland, and it was all over television. I'm thinking, I'm pretty frightened here as a nine-year-old. This is in tough 1980s Ireland. So I remember that distinctly as a young kid watching that England-Ireland game at Twickenham when we just got rolled over. 14 years later, I go to Twickenham as a young reporter. We talked about Today FM earlier on in the conversation. And 2002, sitting down just before kickoff, my headphones on, listening to the feed if I'm called in, and get smacked around the back of the head by these English fans. And other Irish journalists were getting smacked around the back of the head as well. There was a moment for Princess Margaret, who died, and looked around, obviously like shocked, and these guys were going, "Show some respect!" And they were foaming at the mouth, and you're really feeling intimidated, and there's no stewards or security around, and I'm kind of thinking to myself, I don't really like this place that much.
5: This is Twickenham.
2: This is Twickenham.
7: Jeez.
2: That's 2002. So 2018, I think I actually asked Quinny for a couple of tickets in November or something to get, and he delivered, fair play to him.
5: Oh, you should never reveal your source of tickets, JD. Quinny's like, oh, thanks, Don.
2: Yeah, that's all right. It's six, 7 years ago.
5: So, it just means everybody who sees him now is like, here, I heard you got John for Grand Slam Decider at Twickenham.
2: Quickly. Yeah, we didn't know at the time it was going to be a Grand Slam Decider. So I went down from Cheltenham on the Friday.
5: Ah,
2: and
5: roll over,
2: yeah. I was just after the Beast in the East and met a mate for lunch. And we got in, like, between the concourse at Twickenham and the seats, there's a small, narrow gangway. And you can't even see the stadium. So when we're walking up there, about 1 minute to three or whatever, all I could hear is "God Save the Queen," and you couldn't even see anything. You could hear that kind of. So what are the establishment grounds in England? It's Lords, and Twickenham is another establishment ground, English. And then we went in for the 40 minutes. We absolutely battered them on our national holiday on Patrick's Day. And this is the peak of Joe Schmidt precision.
7: Yeah.
2: When we absolutely bullied England, and this was, as a patriot on a national holiday, I think this is pretty cool at Twickenham of all places. They had 5 points on the board after 60 minutes. It was easy, and we were the best team in the world at the time. Obviously, it all kind of fell apart a year later, but at that time, you're watching Ireland, England in the snow on Patrick's Day. You're going for a drink afterwards, and the end of the night, we went into Soho to an exclusive club because my friend knew a member of this exclusive club in Soho. We spent about an hour and a half, 2 hours there. The member, my friend, leave. I'm there. And I order a drink and he goes, "Can I have a drink?" Member's gone.
5: Oh.
2: I was going, what? A weird end to a great night and a great day.
5: Right.
7: Where'd you go after that?
2: In a taxi to my sister's. So,
7: yeah. You mentioned the pride and patriotism,
2: yeah,
7: as Ireland are beating England well in Twickenham in, yeah, 2018, 16 years after that incident you had. Would you physically have known that looking at you, that you were bursting with all of this passion within, or did you maintain a poker face?
2: Oh, no, we would have been celebrating in the crowd and that, but yeah, I wasn't going mad. It was just more a satisfied feeling. Just thinking of all these guys, you know, on the building sites going over in the 50s and 60s to England, and that's why Cheltenham's always been such a big thing, because,
7: yeah,
2: you know, we didn't really have, as a nation, have much to celebrate at all for decades, really. Like, you'd have your moments, like Eamon Coughlin or Michael Carruth and that, and we win occasionally at Twickenham. We did well in the 70s there, and we do well at Cheltenham occasionally, but we haven't been, before the soccer team did well, or obviously the Olympians started doing well, and the rugby team now is one of the best in the world. That was the best margin of victory ever at Twickenham until they had a man sent off there a couple of years ago.
7: Yeah.
2: So that was the biggest margin of victory ever.
5: It was so controlled. They were in control from very early on, that there was no mystery and no drama about it.
2: No.
5: And it's a very unusual, comfortable, weird feeling of comfort. But winning at Twickenham is amazing.
7: Well, that to be there for, I remember that day vividly. But that must mean so much to you, because your long list for potentials in this finalist is so strong. Like, you were at, say, the 2019 Champions League semi-final second leg when Spurs beat Ajax, weren't you, in Amsterdam? And you were at the Masters, was it only this year?
2: This year,
7: as well.
2: Yeah.
7: So you have an incredible options to choose from. So to go back to what it means to you to be there, that it meant everything to Irish people, but for you particularly.
2: Well, I suppose for the audience to listen to this or watching this, I mean, I wanted to pick themes that were related. So humanity is a relatable theme that people go to see the World Cup. I'm telling you, try and go to these major international soccer tournaments, because there's nothing like them. And obviously, as Irish patriots, I could have been at the zombie games last year. You could have been at the New Zealand game. You might have picked that up, but I wasn't. So I was trying to pick something as a proud Irish person that we can all relate to. And we can all, like, if you went to the Olympic Games this year and you fought on Rashida, you could have the same feeling. No point in me just saying, well, I went to see Spurs and Lucas Moura and it was great and they won. We already knew that, you know. There's nothing I think I can relate to out of the Lucas Moura story that I can do as well as other things.
7: It's funny, you're a sports obsessive, and goals and assists are a thing of beauty to watch, but ultimately, it's how sport makes you feel, and this is what this list is about.
2: Yeah, this is about the visceral emotions, and what a sport without the connection with your emotions and your thinking.
5: The next one is about the World Cup final in Rio in 2014. Back to football.
2: Yeah, this is about friendship. So, I think that the theme is called "You Had to Be There," and I don't know if I'm doing this differently to everybody else who's done it, but I think if you have to be there, you have to share. So Johnny Lyons was my best friend, and he died about a year after the World Cup. So we'd gone to FAI Cup finals, we'd gone to Champions League final, and I said to him, look, let's try and go to the World Cup final in Rio. So we'd planned it from a year out, And I thought we'd pretty good sources for tickets for the final. So we decided, okay, let's do this. Let's go out to Rio on a Thursday, in 2014. And we plan to go back on the Monday or the Tuesday after the final. So if anybody remembers him, he was, on IGN FM for 2 decades. He was the voice of Dublin Sport. He was a fantastic character, an incredible person, great fun, really smart. Loved his football, loved Dutch football, loved cricket. And I think it's always good to remember people, especially if they worked in the industry. And he just such a unique person. So I loved his company. We talked pretty much every day. We all have our different friends. We all have friends in various walks of life. So I think there's nothing better than sharing a sporting event with a friend. The strange thing about this one is that we, after spending a couple of days in the beauty, exotic nature of Rio, we still haven't got the tickets. The tickets were falling through. The game is at 4 o'clock between Argentina and Germany at the Maracanã. We end up going at about 11 o'clock with a bit of change in our pockets to maybe pay over the odds for a ticket. Imagine, you know, Slattery's pub at the Aviva Stadium. That's where the pub was, and that's where the perimeter was for the Maracanã. And there's 25,000 security personnel, including over 10,000 military police there in Rio. And lads with machine guns, and you're going, okay, well, we're here at about 11:30, 12 o'clock now. We're in the pub, we're asking questions. Does anybody know if we can pay over the odds to, in inverted commas, a tad for a ticket? And all the tads, any tads were getting arrested. And this is a precursor to what happened to the ticketing scandal in Rio 2 years later. So you could kind of read in the tea leaves if you were there that there could be problems if anybody was trying to tout tickets at the Olympic Games, which is what transpired. So we met a German guy who was somebody who was dealing in tickets, but he said it was too dangerous. We then met an Argentinian man who had a Book of Kells t-shirt. He lineage from Westmeath and his two sons.
5: Right.
2: And we're all just hanging out with these lads, and they're all trying to get in as well. And then getting late, it's 2:30, it's 3 o'clock, and you're realizing, oh, I can't believe this.
5: What time's kickoff?
2: 4. We've flown 5,700 miles to go and watch the World Cup final in a pub outside the stadium. That's exactly what happened. And then Brazil do not like Argentina, and Germany win 1-0, and there's probably about 300 or 400 people outside the pub at the time they scored, and Mario Götze. Uh-huh. And it was dark by then because, remember, it's a southern hemisphere. Place went nuts. And I was kind of a bit kind of selfishly, oh, we didn't get in, we didn't this, whatever. And then he passed away a year later, and unexpectedly, very unexpectedly. And then you're realizing, and I did say this at the funeral, but I always thought about it since, that what a crazy story to be there with your mate in South America watching the World Cup final at a pub. And he was such a rock and roll character that the absurd nature of it was he had 10,000 euro in cash in his combat, so we were watching this match. So imagine, like, sitting beside you guys and you 10,000 euro in cash in your trousers. So we were willing to pay over the odds. So yeah, we didn't spend the money. We ended up watching the match. So look, I miss him every day. I'm actually 9 years later able to talk about it. I know he's so many great friends in here and in the wider industry. So he's missed by so many people. So that was that's the friendship part of you had to be there.
5: I would have just been starting to do match reports, and people would have compared and contrasted, and Johnny wouldn't make notes for his live match reports because, like, he wanted to be live on the radio. Everybody else was, like, studiously making, and the 98FM sports reader back at base would throw to him, and he would basically stand up in the front row of the press box and do his bit live. And it's nil all after 15 minutes. There's been no chances, but you feel like suddenly, oh fuck, I need to change my notes here. I missed all that. As you say, rock and roll, an incredible character.
2: He turned up at the Mick McCarthy press conference for the Netherlands-Ireland game in 2000 in an Ajax shirt. No, he was an Ajax fan, but he actually told me, like, subsequently, he forgot his only shirt he packed. Yeah, and the Kevin Kilbane, I remember Mick McCarthy and, like, talking to Kevin Kilbane and, like, who is this guy? This guy turned up at the back of the press conference in the Ajax top, you know. So, look, he was a much loved person and much missed.
7: I know 2014 was play and 2018 was work, but besides the obvious climate differences, how do you compare and contrast 2014-2018 World Cup and your experiences of both?
2: But I was only there for one game. I was at a game in 06 in Switzerland-Ukraine, which was probably the worst game of the tournament. I know you're there in 06, Chair. So much so that the touts will go out with they would hold out the cards to say looking for tickets, which always means that they're selling tickets, but they actually sold it to us face value after Switzerland-Ukraine in 2006. One of the great things about the Russia World Cup is VAR was there, but it wasn't in your face. I think there was only four red cards in the whole tournament. I thought the quality of the football in 2018 was a really good tournament, if I remember rightly. Actually, the last final, Argentina and France, was an amazing final. So, international football still has a purity to it.
5: Racing had to feature on your list.
2: Ah, yeah.
5: And you've talked about Cheltenham there. It's kind of usual now, obviously, for you, for Cheltenham. But we're going for the Breeders' Cup.
2: Yeah. So, there's a Brazilian guy who runs a bar in Dublin, which I go into quite a lot. He's the manager there. Not the owner, but the manager. So I brought him to Punchestown last May to the races. And it's almost like bringing someone to Mars, because he's a Sao Paulo guy. He's a Corinthians fan. And they bring him to the races, Punchestown. Let's go. We will go on a minibus. It's the Jolly Boys, you know. And on the first, I said, put a £10 each way in this Joseph O'Brien horse. I didn't have a cent to myself. Horse called Harsh, and it wins a 10-1, and we're watching it. So it's like almost like this is something like Dostoevsky. It's a beginner's luck here, the gambler. And then he goes to Laytown in September, and then he backs the winner of the first race as well. You know, so I suppose what tries to thread this into is the fact that anything is possible in the world. The Epsom Derby's been run since 1780. That was before the Wolfetone Rebellion. This is a 244-year-old event, and Aidan O'Brien, this ordinary fella from Wexford, has trained the winner more times than anybody else, 10 times. Just not from the aristocracy, comes from Wexford, hardworking, worked like a demon, and also had a talent for training horses, and they decided at Batty Doyle to, okay, you're going to be the guy to replace Vincent. So in 2022, my dad's anniversary is 20 years to the day, and I decided, okay, because he was a horse guy, I'm going to try and go over to the Breeders' Cup in Kentucky. And then I took three flights in one day and got it to Keeneland, which is effectively like the Goths of America. It's the white picket fences, it's the bluegrass, it's the South Fork vibes. And it's almost like the masters of horse racing, this beautiful course. And then you're there for 2 days. I stayed in a Holiday Inn. And then you realize, like, you know, if you don't have enough money to pay the Holiday Inn bill, you're on your own here. And then you turn up at the race course, and then it's almost like some of the great Gatsby's parties, that it was, you could feel the wealth in the air, and you could feel the old money in the air, and not ostentatious wealth, but you could feel the wealth in the air. I remember we even went to a party the night before, once again brought to this party by people in Irish racing, and this kind of South Fork element to it, where like everything is free. Just unbelievable. And it's not about saying at a great time. It's more about saying that you're going there. This is on NBC Sports. And a guy who's training down to Brary is training three winners. He had the Phillies Turf won with Tuesday. He had Victoria Road winning a juvenile race, and Meditate winning a juvenile.

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3: These horses to go and win the international stage. Ryan Moore, you can see the genius of the best jockey I've seen in flat racing since Lester Pickett in terms of working out the time of the race to win on the line. And the fact that you can go anywhere in the world and go to sporting event, obviously it's going to cost you a bit of coin, but anybody can achieve anything in terms of going to something. So they talk about you have to be there, but if you want to go somewhere and if you put the effort in to plan it, you can do it. I was looking at the Masters this year working at it. I was staying on the couch on the Sunday night, and the guy who helped me kind of with a lot of arrangements was a real fixer, and he had bags of tickets for the Masters, and you'd think to yourself, no, but you can never get a ticket for the Masters. You can always find a way of getting in contact or whatever. I was even asking David Wilson, like, you know, he was in Buenos Aires recently. Did you go to Boca? Did you speak to somebody? Well, oh, yeah, there's a guy from Sligo who runs this thing or whatever. So there's always a way of trying to get in. I can never get to that. I remember reading a high profile Irish sports star said, oh, I'd love to go to the Champions League final. Well, you can get to the Champions League final.
4: Mm. Yeah, it's true. Obviously, there are some years where it's going to be Liverpool and Dortmund, and it's very difficult because there's a million fans going. But the years that they're not playing, it'd be grand.
5: Yeah.
6: I was expecting a Cheltenham entry, but you've been there for so many years now consecutively, haven't you?
3: Apart from the COVID year, 22, yeah.
6: Yeah.
3: Yeah.
6: It's become a bigger and bigger beast every year, has it?
3: It has changed. It has definitely changed.
6: How so?
3: Where when I went to Cheltenham first, it was all about Ireland as an underdog. Mm. And Ireland might have five or six winners and there'd be tricolours going to the winners' enclosure. And you'd have a lot of different owners and trainers and stories. Now, Jumps Racing's been very concentrated among the brilliance of Willie Mullins. Obviously, you had 100 winners this year and a lot of owners that are concentrated at the top. Jamie McManus, Michael O'Leary, Rich Ritchie. And a bit of the romance has gone out of it. And a bit of the underdog. It's been conquered from an Irish perspective. Mm. Remember, was it 1 year, I think 2019, I think we'd 17 winners. And then you end up having 23 winners in the COVID year out of 28 races. And you realize that this thing has been conquered. It's not it's not the same story that it was. And there is a bit of a repetition to it. But the best, obviously, one of the best Cheltenham moments was when Henry de Bromhead won with Honeysuckle and Rachel Blackmore. This is after he lost his son. That was a very emotional day, but it's a great place to go to. And maybe I've been to it too many times, but obviously still love to see it. But the storylines have changed with Cheltenham.
4: You have picked hurling, Clare hurling.
3: Yeah.
4: But entries here. This is slight cheating, but I'm
3: going to
4: let you away with it.
3: I'm trying to tread the past to the present. I could have picked the Dubs, but you know, once again, it's, well, the Dublin won the All-Ireland and it was Clare and it was great to see it. And every other Dubs fan could say that. I'm a very proud Dubliner. The Poolbeg Tower is my Eiffel Tower. Like, you know, I'm big, hugely proud of what, like I say, like you two, did for Dublin. In certain ways, in terms of the profile of the city. Like, Killarney Bay is my favourite place in the world. But there was no Dublin hurling when I was growing up, right? There's no such thing with Coola and the Fianna. It's just not a thing. Just as much, I'm sure, Jared, you've got to grow up for Antrim hurling, that there's no such thing. So my dad came to Dublin in the 60s from Clare, my mother from Limerick, and we would have gone to the 87 league final when I was 8. You know, I followed the Dubs, but I followed the Clare hurlers, and I don't feel any kind of compromise in myself about that. Still a Dubliner, but the Clare hurlers, that we followed them. It took me 81 years to win the All-Ireland. In 97, when we buried my dad, I put the 95 Munster final ticket in the top pocket of a suit, and my uncle kept on pushing it down, and I kept on pulling it back up. So it's kind of a funny moment at a very difficult time.
4: What was his rationale for pushing it down?
3: Well, but he obviously just wanted the suit to be kind of
4: right,
3: whatever.
4: Okay.
3: And I was kept on pulling, because it was a yellow ticket. I kept on pulling it back up and he kept on pushing it there. So that was kind of a funny moment. You have to find the humour in these terrible circumstances. So to share these moments with my dad were great. And 97, like, look,

0: I think Irish Catholic parents, my dad had me when he was 45, they had, the way my parents anyway expressed love was, okay, it's care, it's kindness, it's security. It's not really hugs and affection and lots of words all the time. That was just the way it was for me. People are older, people have different experiences. But there was no hiding the fact that we would be in an embrace in the 97 final when James O'Connor put it over the bar. We were right in the eye line and the whistle goes, it beat Tipperary in a classic match. There was this lad, like, remember Mick Galway and Raj and Peter Stringer, the kind of the headlock. There was this randomer who got us in a headlock, the two of us, and like just crushed into a headlock at the moment the final whistle went. Complete stranger. And it's just this euphoria for about 10 seconds when Clare won the All-Ireland in 1997. So fast forward to this year. You're carrying these memories for years. I missed the 2013 replay. I was in London on work related to business. But I was there this year. And to kind of finish, I suppose, the series is that you're paying 100 quid to get in to see an All-Ireland final. It's possible. It's in our own country. Nobody else in the world plays this sport. I have given out about hurling in recent years that I felt at times has got a bit robotic. But I did feel that this Clare Cork game was special. And then you're witnessing carrying all those old memories into new memories and when you're watching what Tony Kelly did. Like Henry Shefflin in 2012 against Galway was such a magisterial performance of individual will when he scored 12 points in that claustrophobic tension game that he singled out as his best ever performance in an All-Ireland hurling final. That's always will be up there for me. But to see Tony Kelly to do what he did, genius will find a way. Oh, he never can do this. He never do that. He never do this in finals. Genius will win. And to me, what I saw from Tony Kelly was absolute genius. No scoring involvement in the 50th minute. It's almost like he's got an invisible rocket around him when he gets that ball from Dave Fitzgerald and he's going straight for goal. Gets it onto the stick, pulls the dummy over the head of the Cork player who's left in the dust and then onto the stick and then into the net. And then it's like Maradona. And then he scores 4 points. The point he scored at the end of the game off the shoulder. If Cork hadn't have equalised, it would have been good enough to win any All-Ireland. He 2 points, lightning points off the sideline. And at the very end, in extra time, when Clare are beginning to get into the ascendancy, he has 2 interceptions. He flicks the ball over a Cork player's head, and in the wooden movement with the stick, puts it over the bar. There was a guy called John Kelly who had a photo after the All-Ireland final of Tony as an under-12 doing this kind of training with the Battier juniors. I remember looking at the little Umbro boots that he had on, you know. And then you're seeing, okay, he won Hurler of the Year at 19, but this was the denouement for Tony Kelly to deliver this magic as the captain in the All-Ireland final just a few months ago. And you're thinking of all the experiences that you can, that you have the privilege to be able to see this from a school teacher in Flannans, who is just an ordinary guy doing a day job, and an amateur sports person. It's pretty inspiring.
1: Yeah, it was class. Obviously, broke Colm's heart.
0: Yes, yes.
2: Sorry, I think I texted you a few hours later when I came to. I just remember the Tony Kelly goal. My never-ending memory of it, I think, would be, and it's a handy prediction because I think it will come true, is just the total silence among the red around me when that happens. Not of disappointment, of disbelief. I can't believe he's just done that. And then an hour later, you couldn't begrudge Clare winning because you're almost thinking of that moment. And there were about a half a dozen legendary moments in the game itself, but that was a freak of nature at work. It was magic, which is one of your themes for this.
0: Was it Robert Downey who got the goal for Cork?
2: Yeah, I think it was Downey early, wasn't it?
0: And that was a goal almost to win any All-Ireland final as well. Yeah. One of those finals at all those moments. And you kind of feel sorry for Cork. Cork did the hard part this year, that they beat Limerick twice, you know.
2: Yeah.
0: But maybe Clare's battles with Limerick and Munster steeled them for their day. And it was only their fifth ever All-Ireland. So that's why I felt I had to thread it from then to now to get it into the list.
3: And that was great. Anything didn't make it that you wish could have?
0: Well, the Lucas Moura was mad. I don't know if you were at the Ireland-New Zealand game in 2013 when they won in the last kick and the atmosphere is like sucked out of the stadium. Michael Lynn, I'm sure, was the same if anybody was at that 91. But it was like literally Ajax, the atmosphere was sucked out of the stadium and you've got we're in the West Stand, and there's like just on the just this corner of the stand, about 2,000 Tottenham fans going absolutely crazy to see the qualify for a Champions League final. There was that Dublin Kerry last year was. I almost felt that even though I know the Cluxton game has been, you know, seen as the touch point, but I think Dublin beating Kerry last year was
3: the end
0: yeah. game, the end game, and also who they beat.
3: Yeah.
0: Look, you could do 10 things, but I suppose I just wanted to pick the themes that I picked to, that might resonate with the audience out there that can have their own, plug into those themes as well.
2: Well, that's the first, we've had in this series of doing it for about two and a half years now. We've never had themes to go with the choices. So you've started a new precedent.
0: Well, thank you. And thank you for having me.
3: Happy Christmas, everybody.
4: You have to be there.
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6: Chris Martin.
3: Oh, you're kidding me.
7: September.
3: Kyle Lafferty.
6: Are you joking me?
3: Is that right?
7: I know. Is that right?
3: Anybody else?
8: Leash, was it?
6: Like, that is one of the most stupid questions.
7: Darius Vassell? Seriously, you all need to just stay quiet. This is getting really annoying doing this quiz.
3: What is going on here?
9: Welcome, welcome, welcome. Welcome along to the shoutiest segment on Irish radio. It's the scintillating, it's the stupefying, it's the splendido crappy quiz. Every Friday, we pit three of Team Off the Ball up against each other in a no-holds-barred quiz of sporting factoids at the end of the week. Allow me to welcome today's contestants. Our first contestant today is delighted that intercounty training was back this week, which means he got to the ground early, togged out away from his teammates, and kept the head down for the first few drills. He's the newest member of the Meath County panel, except Andy McEntee just doesn't know him yet. Give it up for the Meath Hill Billy Tommy Rooney.
10: Our thanks. News to me too, Owen.
3: He didn't get the joke.
10: No, I didn't.
3: What was the name of the guy who joined the Man United team shot? Carl something or other. It was before a Champions League game. It was the 10th anniversary of it this week, I think. That's why that brings to mind. What?
11: 20th anniversary.
3: 20th anniversary. 20th. Yeah. Dead right. Of course it was. Yeah.
10: Jesus. It was those ugly white kids. I don't know what his name was, Jer.
11: Oh, that's you.
3: Carl something or other.
9: Tommy Rooney's going
10: to be... I've never snuck into a team photo with the Meath Intercounty senior team.
3: No, you're just sneaking into training. That's the gag. And I've had to explain it. So you've ruined already. The show is nearly ruined because I've had to explain Owen's first joke to you, Tommy.
9: I was having a lovely week until this. You are the Ali Dia of Meath football when you appear in a championship game, Tommy. I'm looking forward to it. Our next contestant has had to dump 2 tons of Burrivors and 2 tons of Chakalaka this week with the news that the South African teams won't be travelling to Ireland in the Rainbow Cup. Instead, he's getting ready to watch Leinster 24, Munster 15 for the 42nd consecutive time. It is Neil, that's Limerick City, Tracy.
11: Yep. Very much looking forward to another Leinster and Munster game. Can't wait.
9: These intros are going very well this morning. It's been a long week.
11: You're just hitting a lot of nerves.
9: I didn't have time to put a lot of thought.
3: What are those South African meats you've just introduced us to?
9: Burrivors is a type of sausage. Chakalaka is a type of, is more of a dish, isn't it? It's a kind of like a spicy dish. Right. I'm sure people at home will be familiar with them. Our last contestant today has had important business meetings all week, which is why you won't have seen him on OTBAM much. What exciting new sporting project could possibly have taken him away from his work between Sunday and Tuesday? Give it up for the artist, formerly known as the Mustachioed Menace, Ger Gilroy.
3: Oh, I get what you're doing there. Yeah. I was partly responsible for the farrago that was the ESL. I still think it could work. I'm the last one clinging on here. I'm in the office going, here, listen, if I just send this one email, it'll change their minds.
9: How many of us would have to lose our jobs for OTB to get rights to the Super League?
3: Oh, none.
9: Okay.
3: I think that the radio rights for that might not have been as expensive as everybody thought in the first place.
9: As ever, the format is a classic crappy quiz with a series of questions on a range of themes, and it's on to the slip and slide of trivia, which is the rapid fire round. You can podcast the crappy quiz on otbsports.com or on the OTB Sports app. And if you're watching on YouTube, make sure to click the thumbs up. Round one is the boring questions round. It is never multiple choice. Tommy, Orla O'Dwyer became the second AFLW player to win the championship down under. Who was the first?
10: It's been a while since I've been on the quiz, lads. And
3: I know.
10: I have to be honest, I was nervous. I was a little nervous coming back into this one.
3: I
10: hadn't done much prep. Éadan Considine.
9: Correct. Well done, Tommy. One from one. Neil,
3: How did he, hang on, how did he just work that out at the end of a sentence? I'm very suspicious that there's a Googler in the background there, Tommy. Off camera.
10: Nah, Jared, come on. You've been accusing me of cheating for many years now, and it's all been unfounded.
3: If the cap fits.
10: It has never come to fruition.
3: Well, how did you talk yourself into that? I'm nervous about this Ailish Considine. How did that work? Just talk us through the inside of your brain there.
10: Jared, many people played a crappy quiz at home. I was just giving them a chance to come up with the answer to themselves before I got the right answer in.
11: What's that mysterious shadow on the wall behind you, Tommy?
8: Yeah, yeah.
10: That just come from my new ring light, Neil. That's all.
11: Right. Okay. Right.
3: That's why he's cherubic this week.
8: Neil, question one for you. Who was the last Irishman to be the top test point scorer in a British and Irish Lions tour?
11: Top test point scorer on a Lions tour?
8: Mm-hmm.
11: I guess 2005?
10: Who?
3: It's not a year.
11: Oh, who? Sorry, yeah.
3: 2005, anthropomorphic, not a person. First answer only.
11: Year.
3: Play the music.
11: How did you say what year? All right. Well, no, actually, it probably wasn't 2005.
3: Oh, you've got to... Come on.
10: Where's Jojo?
8: Ralph Keyes. It's not Ralph Keyes. Anyone?
3: Sexton?
8: No, it's Ollie Campbell.
3: Right.
8: 1983. Sure.
10: That was tough.
11: That was a tough one, yeah.
10: Yeah.
8: According to Forbes, who was the most valuable football club in the world at the start of this year?
10: Ah, come on. You're giving the man with the Super League inside knowledge. Super League question.
3: Real Madrid?
8: No. They're second. Barcelona.
3: Ah, no way.
8: $4.76 billion.
3: They're a billion in debt. Mr. Forbes, what's wrong with you? They're a billion in debt.
8: Real Madrid very close behind, $4.75 billion. Bayern Munich, Manchester United, Liverpool complete the top five. Round two.
3: What did Forbes know? Didn't they slander the whole city of Limerick recently?
8: It's true. Don't mention Forbes around Neil Tracy, is what I've been told. Round two is the Dirty Dozen round. It has been a seismic week in European club football as the European Super League caused continental consternation. See what I did there? This round will test your knowledge in our new overlords, the founding members of the European Super League. Tommy, can you name the two clubs... Actually, I wrote this before the Super League capitulated on Tuesday. So can you name the two clubs of the 12 former European Super League founding members that have won neither the Champions League nor the Europa League?
10: Arsenal and
3: time's up.
10: Spurs.
8: No, it's not Spurs. It's Manchester City.
10: Oh
11: my God.
10: Jesus. Why did I listen to Jer? I should have taken another second to think about it. I can't believe I walked myself into Spurs.
8: We've done about three or four weeks now where both Nathan and Jer have been missing from the crappy quiz, and everything's just been going along smoothly. Nobody's been...
3: I heard they were very boring.
10: That was
3: dirty.
10: They
3: were dull. There was no pace to them. It was like there was something missing.
10: It was like dirty, Jer.
3: It was like it was one of those old record players. You remember what they... Do you know what they are? It's like a thing, a piece of vinyl, you put it on the thing. It was like you had it playing at the wrong speed or something. But look, don't worry. Normal services resume. Let's go.
8: Yeah, this is a game of psychological warfare, and one of the warlords of psychology is back in the room. Neil, Bayern Munich were the big absentees from the Big 12 in the European Super League with six European Cups to their name. But can you tell me who is next on the Champions League Roll of Honour of those that were not in that list of 12
3: that's
8: clubs?
3: A good question.
11: Of those that weren't in the
8: 12.
3: It's a good
11: Big
3: question.
11: 12. Right, let's see. Ah, Jesus.
3: Limerick City.
10: Give us the question again for those of us that didn't hear it on.
3: EMFA.
8: Bayern Munich, the big absentees from the Big 12 in the European Super League with six European Cups to their name. But who's next on the Champions League Roll of Honour of those that weren't
10: easy.
8: In the 12?
3: Derry City.
10: This is easy. Jer, stop now, come on.
3: What are you talking about? Stop.
10: This is petty.
11: Ajax.
8: Correct.
11: Come on.
10: Good job, Neil. Well done.
3: That was pretty easy, in fairness. They did win
11: once I actually thought about it, it became easy. It was one of those ones where you hear the question, you're like, oh, And then you actually think about it for 20 seconds.
3: For
11: and
3: a split second. Yeah. For a split second, Nottingham Forest creeps into, you're like, what is that?
11: And then you've got Marseille, Red Star.
3: Marseille obviously had theirs stripped, so that they wouldn't have counted.
11: Oh, yeah.
8: Chair, which of the 12 founding members has won their own domestic league the most amount of times?
3: Which of the 12 founding members has won their domestic league the most amount of times? So this is either going to be Real Madrid or Juventus.
2: And probably. Although Juventus had a couple of titles stripped off them, didn't they?
3: Juventus.
8: Correct.
3: What are the numbers?
8: The numbers I do not have to hand, but I did have them to hand yesterday when I went through them. 30-something, is it?
3: Are they much ahead? Is it close?
8: It was close, yeah. 36 league titles is what
3: Real Madrid second?
2: Does that include?
8: Real Madrid were a second, yeah.
3: To get all that information out there, so.
8: All the accurate information. You're doing a great job at fulfilling Nathan Murphy's role as chief, talking about everything he knows before answering your question.
3: There you go.
8: It is 1-1 as we enter round 3. Boom. Which is the voices of the Dirty Dozen round. That's right, we're going again on the week's biggest sports story. This round I'll play you the voice of someone that was centrally involved in the European Super League, and all you gotta do is tell me who it is. Tommy, who is this?
12: This is not something that just popped up. This has been a long time coming, a lot of discussions, a lot of work, a lot of groundwork laid. And, you know, the feedback from fans over the last 24 hours has been really positive.
3: Wow.
2: So you're telling me this is one of the owners?
3: He didn't say anything like that, Tommy. You stop.
2: Give us the question. Give us the question one more time, because I just want to hear the
3: voice centrally involved. That was it.
8: Yeah, a voice of someone that was centrally involved in the European Super League.
3: Listen to the question, Tommy.
2: It's either your bucko from Spurs, who I don't know. I'm going to say Stan Kroenke.
8: It's not Stan Kroenke.
3: Bruce Buck?
8: It's not Bruce Buck.
3: Right. That's tricky.
8: It's Joel Glazer.
3: Was it?
2: Was it Glazer?
11: It sounded way too young.
8: Ooh. Joel Glazer's got a young voice.
3: He's a bit ages there, yeah. Neil, you know?
2: But I didn't know what Joel Glazer sounded like.
11: I'm honest.
8: Question
2: Owen.
8: For Neil.
2: That was a good one.
8: I should say the answer that's written on the paper here is actually the wrong answer, but we'll have a listen to the clip anyway.
13: It's a proposal that is in the interest of all, and it is a good proposal. What matters to us are the principles.
8: So who is that, Neil?
11: Is that... I'm thinking it's Seferin?
8: It's not Alexander Seferin.
3: It had to be one of the Europeans, but they don't have... He certainly didn't have a stereotypical accent. Is that Agnelli?
8: It is Agnelli.
11: I thought it was Seferin talking about UEFA's own proposal.
3: Not very Italo-English, was it?
8: No.
11: No, it sounded very Champions League magazine.
3: It did sound like I've been at boarding school in Germany for a long time learning English.
8: Yeah, that guy could announce a draw, that voice. Jer.
11: Yeah.
8: Have a listen to this.
14: The really nice thing is the way the community in the city has treated the team, treated me, treated our organization, and it's been really a wonderful, gratifying experience, really.
3: What?
11: That's a great voice.
2: Jer, who is it?
3: Okay, so it's been wonderful, gratifying experience, the way the people in the city have treated me. It doesn't sound like, but there's only one available answer left to me at this stage. I mean, I'd be very surprised. It couldn't be Bruce Buck. So it doesn't sound like John W. Henry, but that's my answer.
8: It's not John W. Henry. He wasn't your only available answer. You had one other answer left.
3: Who?
8: What American owner moved his NFL team?
3: Ah, Kroenke. But the people of London aren't people with... douche.
8: Round 4. It's still 1-1. Nothing went your way in the voice of the Dirty Dozen round. Round 4.
2: Good round, Owen.
8: Thank you, Tommy.
3: Old Stan Kroenke, eh?
8: Yeah,
3: the Missourian. I should have just worked that out.
8: Married to the heiress of the Walmart.
3: Wow, their kids are going to be pretty rich, aren't they?
8: But I was doing a look back saying, how did Kroenke actually make his money? He obviously made his money with a lot of good property investments.
3: But he actually married it. That's the way. That's the real way.
8: That was just my very quick crash course. I'm sure somebody at home knows
3: it's a lesson at home, kids.
8: Kroenke.
3: Marry well.
8: Marry well indeed, and marry early. Round four is the phone-free magic number round. Contestants get 3 points for getting the number exactly right. If no one manages that, the nearest contestant who doesn't go bust gets 2 points. The second closest gets 1 point. I'm going to say that we can only accept the answer that's written on your paper. I'm also going to have to ask for your pens once the music ends. So if you don't mind, give us the following number. The number of years old that interim Spurs boss Ryan Mason is, plus the number of teams in the Women's Super League, the English Women's Super League, plus the number of international teams Eddie Jones has acted as head coach of, plus the number of Premier League titles Jose Mourinho won as a manager. Your 30 seconds expire when Sinatra sings Bright Shiny Beads. So, how old is Ryan Mason in years? How many teams are in the WSL?
3: Done.
8: How many test international teams has Eddie Jones coached as a head coach? And then the number of Premier League titles Jose Mourinho has won as a manager. Tommy's got his pen down as well. Two very confident answers. Neil Tracy, pen down. Wow, we've got time to spare here. Neil, what have you got?
11: 48.
8: Tommy?
10: Jerry, what do you got?
8: Tommy, what have you got?
10: What's Jerry got? Jerry put his pen down first.
8: He's right there, so I can check on him.
10: I can't see what Jerry's doing. I can see
8: from here.
3: I'm so in studio.
10: 51.
8: 51.
3: Jerry, 45.
8: 45. Only one of you didn't go bust, which is Jer. It's 47 was the answer. Neil was one away.
11: Oh my God.
8: So,
3: 27? Ryan Mason's 27?
8: Ryan Mason's 29.
3: Ah, balls!
10: Ah, Jesus.
3: Just had this conversation this morning.
8: The number of teams in the Women's Super League is 12.
3: 12.
10: 12.
8: Eddie Jones has coached three.
10: Three. And three. Yeah.
8: And Jose won three Premier League titles.
10: I can't believe Mason's that young.
3: Yeah. And the biggest story of the week, Tommy. What else have you been reading about, for God's sake?
8: Jer, that is very important for you. You move on to 3 points. Neil and Tommy, you are both on 1 point. Our winner tonight will be decided in the round that separates the men from the boys, the Andrea Bocellis from the Andrea Nellis. It's an old theme in particular, ridiculously easy, rapid fire round. The score you get in this round will be added to your score in the previous round.
10: Goodbye.
8: Thank you very much. There are only 40 seconds for everyone to answer from the same set of questions. That was a good rendition. We're going to start with the person with the highest number of points. That's you, Jer. Then on to the person in second, which we tossed the coin earlier to find out that it was Neil, who will go second. If you get a question correct, I will ask you another question and keep asking you questions until you get one wrong. Once you get a question wrong, I move on to the next person, and your incorrect answer also means the deduction.
3: As long as Tommy doesn't win from here, I'm happy. That's it. Our victory is achieved. Complete.
8: So it's Jer, Neil, Tommy. You ready,
10: Jer?
8: Best
10: of luck, boys. Good luck.
3: Except to you, Tommy.
8: You ready?
3: Go.
8: 40 seconds starts now. In what year did Galway last win the Hurling All-Ireland?
3: 2016.
8: No, 17. Who finished higher at the Masters 2 weeks ago, Tommy? Jordan Spieth or John Rahm?
11: Neil's it's second. Me, isn't it?
3: Yeah.
8: Neil, sorry, go ahead.
11: Repeat the question.
8: Who finished higher at the Masters, John Spieth or John Rahm?
11: Rahm.
8: No, Spieth. Hakim Ziyech plays international football for what country, Tommy?
10: Morocco.
8: Correct. In what year did Peter Crowley win his All-Ireland medal with Kerry?
10: 2014.
8: Correct. Conor Murray is from which county?
10: Say it again?
8: Conor Murray is from which county?
3: Come on!
10: Limerick.
8: Correct.
3: Ah, come on!
8: Jake Paul knocked which fighter out last weekend?
10: I can't hear you,
8: John. Jake Paul knocked which fighter out last weekend?
10: The wrestler, I don't know.
8: Too long. Ben Askren. I'm going to ask Jer one more. And if you
10: why?
8: Get this right, it's
10: no, no, no, because it I messed up. It was Jer who caused the problem.
3: No, John Spieth.
10: Gilroy slowed it down.
3: John Spieth.
10: Hold on a second.
3: Come on, John
10: Spieth. Gilroy slowed this down by shouting and screaming.
8: Is that what I said?
11: That's ridiculous.
10: Neil, yeah. What's ridiculous?
8: Here it comes, Tommy. It is all.
11: Getting another question.
8: It is all yours.
10: Jerry's getting another question. Like, what is this about?
3: Excuse me.
8: Because the time ran out, and I messed up the time.
10: But the time ran out, Owen.
3: No.
10: The time ran out because you screwed up the question to Neil, not for Jer. Give Neil another question.
3: No, that's
10: not
3: how it works.
10: You screwed up
3: the
10: question for
3: Neil. No, Neil's got a question.
8: No, I got screwed.
10: Owen.
3: I was doing a question.
8: No, no, no, no.
3: There'd have been plenty of time for the question.
10: You flipped the coin.
8: Tommy, hold on.
10: You said Neil was next.
8: No. I screwed up the question, which screwed up the timer. So it would have come back around to Jer. He would have got in just at the end.
3: Yeah.
8: And your question is rapid fire.
3: I clearly won't get it because he's obviously, we wouldn't give it to me if it wasn't.
10: Yeah, no, Jer. No, no. We all know what way this quiz works. Good luck with your softball question. Go on. This is ridiculous, lads.
8: How many All Ireland?
10: Can you not just have one quiz?
3: Come on, how many All Irelands?
8: How many All Ireland medals does Noel Healy have?
3: 5.
8: Correct.
3: Boom!
8: Tiebreak. Tiebreak, Tommy.
10: No, good luck. Let Neil do the tiebreak.
8: No. Hey, Tommy, you can go second.
3: No, I don't want that. That's bad parenting. I have it here.
8: If Tommy versus Jer, Tommy goes for it. In fairness, Tommy, the coin toss also went your way on this case. So it's a how many Irish caps tiebreaker. No. Jer, how many Ireland caps does Simon Easterby have?
3: Oh my God, Simon Easterby. Fifty-six.
8: Tommy?
2: I don't care.
3: Answer the question.
2: I don't care.
3: Come on.
2: I'm saying 56.
3: You can't. That is
2: 56.
3: Like,
2: I'm saying 56.
8: Tommy,
2: I'm
8: don't pull a strap,
2: stand
8: Tommy.
2: Here.
15: Tommy, like Gary Neville on Monday night.
8: Tommy, how many Ireland caps does Simon Easterby have? Let us all
2: 56!
8: Go home.
2: 56! No, 56!
3: No!
8: Okay, Jer, how many, do you want to adjust your answer then?
2: 56! No, I'm giving my answer 56. Okay, yeah, I genuinely believe it's 56.
8: Jer is
2: just like
8: his
2: I believe
8: answer.
2: In the, just like I believe in this quiz, I'm giving my answer 56.
8: Okay, thank you, Tommy. Jer, what do you think it is now? Now that you can't pick 56.
2: Well, I'm going to change my answer as well if Jerry gets to change
8: no,
2: my answer.
8: No, you pick.
3: Oh, come on.
2: Okay. If it's not 56, right? Because you're not getting Jerry to change his answer again. I'm going to go lower.
8: You're going to go lower.
2: Actually, I'm not.
8: I'm not going lower.
2: I'm going higher.
15: Get into his head now.
3: No.
8: Sure?
3: I don't think you should be allowed
2: I'm
3: to
2: going higher. I'm going higher than 56.
3: You just changed your answer. You just changed your answer.
2: Yeah, but the rules
3: you
2: get changed.
3: You just changed your answer. You said I couldn't change my answer, and then you changed
2: you
3: your answer.
2: You write the rules. You write the rules.
3: I do
8: this
3: not.
8: Shambles.
2: You do. You wrote the rules for this quiz okay. 7 years ago. Okay. I know you're in Owen's ear.
8: Okay, Tommy, stop. Relax. Compose yourself. We're going to go with a new tiebreak question. And do you want to go first or second, Tommy, in this?
2: No, Jer can go first again.
8: Will you? Okay, so Jer, how many Ireland caps does Richard Keogh have?
3: Oh, for God's sake.
8: This is a shambles.
3: Richard Keogh. Richard Keogh has 23 caps.
2: Ah, you're joking. I was going to say 23 as well.
3: I don't believe you.
8: Tommy, going to push you for an answer here.
2: Richard Keogh has 22 caps.
8: He's got 26.
3: Yeah! Get in! Eat my goal! Boom! Boom!
8: Let's get the music for Jer.
3: What was the
15: Simon Easterby answer?
3: What was Simon Easterby answer?
8: Simon Easterby at 65. So,
3: woo!
15: Oh,
8: Tommy,
3: so, you would have won the second one.
8: Well, you did want to go lower, and you saw my reaction. So,
2: I didn't see any reaction. I didn't see any reaction. I just saw you cheating. I just saw you setting up Gilroy for another win.
3: Look at the deflection. This is Man United getting rid of Woodward. The deflection that's going on here.
2: Grand. I didn't know how many caps Richard Keogh had for Ireland. Right. I didn't know how many caps Simon Easterby had for Ireland. But I do know that this quiz is rigged for you to win, Jer.
3: How? On what basis?
2: Because you're a bad winner, and it's good fun when you win. Like, that's it.
8: Anything else?
2: Well, I'm not a great loser.
8: But it's goodbye from the Bocelli impersonator. Thank you, Tommy. Thank you, Neil. Thank you, Jer. Congratulations, Jer. It is another win for him. We'll be back next week, same time, same place. This has been a crappy quiz.

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1: What is it called, Friday Fire Pit?
2: Say we just put a bit more thought into dominating.
3: Miserable, I guess.
2: You gotta call it like it is.
1: Friday, like what?
4: The Friday Fire Pit.
2: It has its own signal, so it's going to be here forever. Kathleen Cameron, good morning to you.
5: Morning, guys.
2: Welcome on in and around the fire pit. Yeah. We should get something to send through the screen.
6: Nice and toasty, isn't it? Yeah.
2: The idea of the fire pit is what? That we throw things into it and forget about them forever, or that we sit around chatting about stuff that we like to talk about?
6: Well, kind of part of the thinking behind it was, I mean, once we get to 10 o'clock tonight, or today, our listeners have to suffer with the fact that this is the longest point between OTB AMs.
7: So we thought we'd
6: set up the fire pit to kind of let it burn over the weekend and give you things that we talked about during the week, but also points to consider as you wait and think about OTB AM instead of, you know, tending to your family or having hobbies. We thought it's a good way of burning through. And actually this week we've got an extra day to wait. So we need to make sure that there's plenty on the fire.
7: One for the pyromaniacs out there.
6: Yeah.
2: A long time between OTBMs was not a thought I've ever had before, Cameron. So thank you for bringing that fresh perspective. Mm. Just a couple of quick comments before we get into it. Dave Cos says Wales will win. It's a World Cup year. Ireland fall is preordained. Roger's a serious manager, says Michael. Really excellent interview in chat. He's transitioned from playing field seamlessly over the last 10 years. Shane has another cracking shirt on, says James McCullough, who obviously likes an old drink on a Friday morning.
7: Shack it. It's called Shack It.
2: And Darrow Tool wonders if my fresh fade has been covered yet. Was it paid for, or was it his immeasurably patient life partner?
7: Yeah, I tell you what, Adrian, it is fresh. It makes you look younger as well. It looks like down to the kids. How do you do, fellow kids?
2: I need to get it once a week then, is it?
7: Yeah, 100%. Definitely.
5: And the Shack It. You definitely have to come on with the Shack It next week. You want Shane and I can go vintage shopping for you and bring one in. You could totally do that.
2: I'm not going to wear them, but certainly.
7: No fast fashion here. It's all about the vintage shops. Good for the environment. I'm up for that part.
6: The fire probably.
2: Where do you sit on all this, Cameron?
6: I like vintage. My friend says there's nothing good to get anymore, which I think is kind of the opposite of the point.
7: Is that
6: with the passing of time, things become vintage? Mm. But I don't know. I've yet to really properly indulge.
7: It's like a good wine. The older it is, the better.
2: It can be largely true, but not always true. There are a lot of exceptions to that. Okay. I'm saying this very pointedly in your direction.
7: As a good vino expert.
2: We've three things to talk about. We're going to talk about national anthems, because there'll be a series of tweets tomorrow saying, oh, I love the Scottish anthem, etc. We're going to talk about miking referees, which came up at the debrief yesterday at Croke Park. Mm. And we're going to talk about Katie Taylor and will it, won't it, looks unlikely, maybe it'll happen in September discussion. So where does everybody feel they want to jump in on? Kathleen, you're producing today, so your prerogative.
5: I feel like Cameron was quite passionate about the anthems earlier. This is my favourite part of the Six Nations. I won't lie. You know, you wake up in the morning, Six Nations Day, you kind of, you know, you run around the house and you're like, yeah, it's starting! And then you hear the first thrills of the anthems, so long as it's certain anthems and not other ones, and you're like, okay, I'm ready for this. This is going to be great.
6: That's it. I think we've talked a lot about divisions and weird divisions we have with Wales, and I suppose Quinny said that Scotland was a big rivalry, which I was very surprised about. But the one thing that I think unites us and the English is our anthem envy. Every time I'm really looking forward to France-Italy this weekend, because it will be a good game and I'd like to see how Italy shape up. But I'm also looking forward to the anthems, and everyone always tweets about, God, do we talk enough about how good the Italian national anthem is?
2: It's a bit like people saying Dennis Irwin is underrated.
6: Yeah. At a certain point he just becomes rated.
7: Mm. Yeah. John O'Shea was versatile.
6: Yeah, exactly. And
5: when people talk about getting rid of Italy from the Six Nations, I'm like, but the anthem.
7: Yeah.
5: Where am I going to hear it then?
2: That's Georgia. Georgia just do that, then we'd be okay with it.
6: Yeah. Could they do a Georgian version of that? But it's part of the whole Six Nations cliches kind of stuff that I love, because I think people get very frustrated with cliches. But cliches are great. They're enjoyable. They're comforting. There's nothing better than looking forward to either the anthems or waiting. How big does the deficit have to be before we call Italy's performance brave? Every time a commentator has a front rower on the panel, they have to go, so talk us through the ancient art of scrummaging. That kind of stuff I always enjoy.
7: Big man, and
6: mad French and Italian TV direction during the game when the games are in Italy or or in Rome or Paris.
2: Where they just forget about the action for about 5 minutes and show you like some guy painting the action.
6: Where they focus on completely the wrong thing in the replay. I'd say if the French had their way, they'd show it in monochrome and be quite artsy about it.
2: Mm. And you'd be here for that, I guess.
6: I'd love that. That's one of my favourite parts. It's just, what shot are they showing us right now? Mm. Like, why don't you just let the pictures do the talking? But the point of that is, like, so much changes from year to year, and on a kind of sadder note, this is the first year we won't have Eddie Butler on commentary duty for the Six Nations, which is, you know, he's going to be really sorely missed. But it's the constants, it's the things that I look forward to in the Six Nations, apart from the action, that really make it for me.
2: Like a safety blanket,
6: exactly, yeah.
2: Dave McIntyre, I mean, I'm slightly biased in the conversation, but David McIntyre is...
7: he's brilliant.
2: Exceptional.
6: Oh, he's brilliant, yeah, yeah. Ever since It's Spinning, I can't not listen to Dave doing a Six Nations.
2: Self and Quinny, they feel a bit like a comfort blanket to me, you know?
7: It's like... But like Ant and Dec, you know, they work together.
2: Who's
6: Quinny here?
2: I was trying to give them a compliment, Jen, but...
7: That's a compliment.
2: Is it?
7: They've been around
2: for ages presenting crap TV shows.
7: Great on air together.
2: Okay.
7: Yeah.
2: That's rescued.
5: Can't have one without the other, though.
7: Exactly. Oh, yeah. Mm. Yeah, fair point.
5: There's that.
7: Who stands on the left, who stands on the right? that National Anthem stuff came up. There was a campaign this week calling on everyone in Ireland to learn the words to Éireann na mBian. This is the Learn Our Anthem campaign launching with a competition for primary school children. So there was a campaign, and those people on News Talk during the week talking about this, saying the National Anthem and knowing the words should be important to everybody. She says it's no secret that the majority of us here in Ireland don't know the words of our National Anthem.
5: Is this true, though? Like, do the majority of people not know it? I know sometimes people might kind of fumble over a word or two, but I don't think I've ever met someone who doesn't know the National Anthem.
2: Didn't they have to put the words up on the screen at Croke Park a couple of years ago?
7: Some of my friends,
2: that true?
7: Some of my friends, in fact, a right few of my friends don't know the words. They mumble it and then they come in, that's the last two lines, which everyone knows, just so everyone starts cheering, but they don't know.
5: I sat down when I was in Brownies as like a little girl and learned the National Anthem because it was in the back of our Brownie guidebook, and that's the sort of patriot that I am.
2: I have a bit of an issue with like what we must learn the anthem, and you have to know the anthem.
7: Why? Why do you have an issue with it?
2: Because why do you have to know the anthem?
7: Because it's patriotic.
2: But why do you need to be patriotic?
7: Well, you don't need to be patriotic, but it's almost like...
2: No, but they're saying you need to know the words of the anthem. And you're saying that because you need to be patriotic, and I'm just saying...
7: Are you not patriotic? You're not patriotic?
5: No. Well,
2: What's the requirement to be patriotic?
7: It's not a requirement. It's not a thing you have to attempt to do. Naturally are patriotic.
2: Well, exactly. That's the issue. One of the issues that I have with it is that it's like by default that you're supposed to stamp your card and say... Well, my starting position is I'm patriotic, and I sort of come at it slightly the opposite way.
7: Doesn't mean you believe in.
2: Could you not like drive into it as opposed to being reversed into it?
7: Well, you could, but this doesn't mean you have to be Irish exceptionalist. If I'm patriotic, then I'm forgetting about the rest of the world.
2: No, I accept that. Yeah,
7: that's not the point. The point is you have a soft spot for your country. Like, do you not, when you were abroad in Wales, did you not really love Ireland and think about Irish?
2: In classic fashion, don't misrepresent the point that I'm making. I have a soft spot for my country, that is without question.
7: Mm. But I'm not especially patriotic.
2: What I would rather is that, you know, the bureaucrats who sort of got the pencil out, either literally or figuratively through war, did away with it, got the other end of it out of the rubber, and like just deleted a load of borders. I'd be way happier with that.
6: But sure.
2: Nothing, like, they're just set up to be sort of create differences, whereas actually we're all way more alike than we are.
6: But surely the anthem is the most inoffensive expression of, you know, your national...
2: It's not about war, about soldiers.
6: It is, but it's the gusto with which, if we change it...
7: That's not offensive.
2: Gusto is grand, but like if you're singing, I want to kill my neighbours...
7: That's not the words.
6: If you go to the Stade de France, I was there last year, and, it was... genuine chills listening to La Marseillaise.
2: Great anthem.
6: But again, that's about killing. Yeah. A lot, like, the last line is that we might spread the impure blood over our furrows.
2: When you're like me, right, or loads of Irish people who don't understand what the Irish anthem is about, it's not about the words so much.
7: When I'm at a GAA match or a soccer match and Éireann na mBian comes on, I'm that annoying person who is belting it out. Like, I sing the national anthem with gusto. Like, Cameron and Kathleen, do you do that? Like, when you're at a sporting event?
5: Yeah, well, I understand what you're saying, Adrian. I do think there is a line somewhere, but, like, I personally just find it quite fun standing at a match, roaring out the national anthem. It doesn't necessarily, like, I know we say and I'm possibly going to be hypocritical in this point at some stage, but like, I think it's like how we approach a lot of these things, especially around sporting events, where we're not thinking about it. We associate it with something else. We associate it with that match day experience. We associate it with that like patriotism that Shane was talking about. I'm not necessarily saying that you are or aren't a patriot if you don't know the national anthem, or you don't care about Ireland if you don't know the national anthem. I just found it strange because I thought it was the sort of thing that, you know, you learn in school, you hear it enough around the place that you can kind of sing along and you get with it. And like, we were this is what I was going to say when I say I'm being a hypocrite in this. We were talking about it before we came on, and the fact that like, when I was covering games over in England, I never stood for the English national anthem because my family are from the north, and that means something very, very different to me. And then I think it was Emma said, but she was like, would you stand for the Australian national anthem or the South African national anthem? And obviously there's all the ties and difficulties with those countries as well. So like, it's one of those things where I feel like there's no right or wrong answer, and people are going to do the things that they think makes them happy. And if not singing the national anthem is right for you, then that's right for you. If not standing for one is right for me, that's okay as well. It's just, it's complicated, and it's definitely one of those massive grey area sort of issues. I don't think there's like a right way or a wrong way to approach it.
2: I'd apply the same logic to the knowing of the words.
7: Do you know the words?
2: I do know the words.
7: Do you sing it at sports events?
2: No.
7: Why?
2: Because I've literally... And, like, I appreciate what I'm saying is not necessarily a popular opinion, and it makes me sound cantankerous. I'm not cantankerous about it. It's just my way of living. I'm not particularly... if there was war tomorrow, I ain't going to war.
7: Are you embarrassed about your voice? Do you not like singing?
2: Have you met me, Shane, at all? That's never going to be a factor. But, yeah, that's just my view on it. As I said, I appreciate it's... not the general view, and that you're open to criticism for it, because, as I said, the default setting is you should be proud of your country and you should be willing to go and fight the English and do it. That's not what the song's about.
7: That's not what Ireland
2: is. I know, but you know yourself. No, that's the subcontext. A lot of Irish patriotism is hooked around hating the English.
7: But that's because they took over for 800 years.
2: I know, I'm not saying, look, that's fine, and that's your view. You're entitled to have your view about it.
7: When I'm singing the national anthem, like, I'm living there near Arbor Hill, and every time I walk past Arbor Hill Cemetery, I genuinely...
2: Pull the flag out of your pocket.
7: No, but I genuinely get a chill up my spine because I think about the East Horizon leaders that are buried in there, just from a historical point of view. But, like, I'm thinking about all these things, maybe I'm too emotional, when I'm singing the national anthem. But I don't think patriotism is a thing to be feared or afraid of.
6: It's whatever kind of... feeling it stirs up in you, even just listening to it. Like, I could see how sitting there and actually just listening to the anthem would give you enough of a stir without necessarily having to sing it. Like, if I, this is going to be very embarrassing for me, and my friends will definitely bring it up again, but if I need a little lift sometimes, if I'm doing something big, I'll listen to the 2007 anthems in Ireland, England, because
2: that was exceptional.
6: The pathos and the impact of those is phenomenal.
2: But that was a different thing. I was at that game, and that was a very different thing. It was like the whole context and the lead into it as to whether they were going to be booed. Because that was a slightly different... That was the exposing of, in a such a raw way, the modern relationship between two...
5: I don't think it's different, though. I think it's the same... It's a strand off of it. I don't think you can say it's different, because we wouldn't have had that experience if it wasn't for all the other stuff, and if it wasn't for how people felt when they sang the national anthems, like how they feel when they sing "Swing Low, Sweet Chariot" around Twickenham, or whatever it is. You know, you don't have those big coming to a head moments without all the stuff that goes before it and all the feelings that are in it. But also, we have many topics to get through.
7: Sorry.
2: I thought you were going
6: producer
2: to
6: hash back on.
2: I got, whoa, Jesus, hang on.
7: Here we go.
2: The atmosphere is just...
5: Dadley has her serious face on. Putting mics on refs, maybe we'll start hearing them.
2: It does, just before we hop onto that, it's definitely struck a chord with people, right? There's loads of stuff coming in here.
7: I'd say people are loving your opinion here, Adrian.
2: Well, Michael says, oh, Adrian, I'm projecting his tone there.
6: The withering sound.
2: He also
6: voice.
2: Follows up a little bit later on with, go back, Shane, a bit of balance here is good. I presume that was in relation to your Arbor Hill.
7: But I'm surprised, Adrian. Like, you will probably
2: I used to be, when I was younger, I was extremely nationalistic and patriotic, and I just gave it up.
7: But nationalism is different. I wouldn't be too nationalistic, but I'd be patriotic and Republican.
6: It's whatever it means to you. Like, in a weird way, nationalism is totally subjective and personal. And and your pride and the sense of where you come from. Like, I would sing A Rendezvous with the same gusto I'd sing The Green and Red of Mayo.
3: Or well, that's all other.
6: N17, in that, that's it's the similar.
2: It's going to kill us if we keep talking, but let's read some of these comments. Aaron Ver, which I presume is... Green Irish. He's a patronising Muppet, clearly of planter stock, which is possibly the greatest thing that's ever been said. Which
5: definitely talking about Shane there.
2: Chris Cal says, patriotism is the last refuge of the scoundrel. Singing Our Own Naveen in Fitzgerald Stadium, Croke Park, then belting out Come On the Kingdom is always the highlight of my year, says David Lucy. Good morning to you, David. Adrian wants a national anthem about flowers and bees and sunny days in Wicklow, says P. Well. That sounds absolutely ideal.
5: Guys, I feel like we have our next limerick right there.
7: Yeah.
2: Superstition for me to always sing around Naveen right to the end at all GAA games, says Andrew Moynihan.
7: Same.
2: How do you expect Irish kids to know our anthem when we only play that abomination of Ireland's Call? Also, for the record, most Irish people would rather listen to God Save the Queen than Ireland's Call, says Bruno Brianon.
5: This is actually a very good point that John Collins has brought up in the comments, and now I'm just doing what I told you guys not to do. But how do you feel about the anthem at an international versus a GA match where the crowd sends a message to the opposition or where everyone sings it together?
2: I'd nearly be more into the everybody singing it together bit.
5: Mm.
2: If I never really considered that before, but now that it's been asked.
6: That's a good point. Actually, yeah.
7: I love both. Yeah. Just, I think it's an anthem to be proud
5: of. I'd be up for both as well, but like I do think like that's probably a much more nuanced point than anything we would have brought to the table on this topic.
7: It's also the Irish language. None of us talk, I still have a couple of fuckle and that's it from school, but it gives us an opportunity once a week at a match to sing a bit of Irish.
2: I've started following this guy who's living on Innisman, as it's called, and he's does everything through Irish on TikTok. And
6: is he a cripple?
2: Brilliant.
7: Class.
2: He's not. Oh. He's just a young fella who's got an unbelievable turn of phrase and accent. Anyway,
5: quickly,
2: up referees.
5: Should they be mic'd or not? Yes or no? Round the room.
2: Yes.
6: In all sports?
5: Well, GAA, I suppose, specifically, because they don't seem to be for the idea, which is a bit baffling to me.
6: GAA, definitely.
7: 100%.
6: I'd love to know what they're saying when they smile as they give someone a yellow. I have to give you this. Like, there's always like, look, I'm sorry, you can't get away with that.
5: Well, like, Shane, you were saying that, like, the reasoning behind it is that the GAA want to protect the privacy of the refs.
7: 100%. And,
5: yeah, I'm just like, what are they saying that needs to be kept private? You know, it's on the pitch, there could be 80,000 people watching you, or 20,000, however many it is. What goes on between you and the players shouldn't necessarily be a secret. Especially if you're officiating, like...
7: Yeah, I was taken off... I asked Tom Ryan, the GAA Director General, this yesterday, because he was talking in his report yesterday about calling out unwanted behaviour of officials, because it's been a theme throughout the last 12 months in Gaelic games. There's been too many incidents of abuse, verbally and physically, towards referees and officials. But I asked him the question, you know, thinking he was going to say, oh, geez, that's, yeah, it could be something we could look at. But he was so vehemently against it. He was like, no, definitely not something we're considering. It won't be in the near future either, just... flat no. Privacy of the officials was,
2: I'd go one step further and introduce NFL-style referee mics so that everybody...
7: explain the decisions.
2: ...who's in the crowd. Now, like, look, it doesn't, in the parlance of the week, doesn't need to apply to a junior F game in West Kerry.
7: Exactly.
2: But you could do it at Croke Park, you could do it at all the county grounds, so everybody knows exactly...
5: There was a soccer game in Italy or something recently where they, like, trialled it, where the ref, like, explained the decision to the crowd. It was kind of almost like a TMO... like situation, except with VAR and something like that. I think
2: that's powerful. Like, how can more communication be a bad thing?
7: I know.
6: Yeah, exactly.
7: That's the way I phrased the question. I said, obviously, this will be tough to implement at club level, but at inter-county level, it could be like at club level, it would be gas to listen to the lads chatting. Well, Pat, how are you getting on? Points this weekend, is it? Yeah. They just like you'd pick up some conversations.
2: Yeah, but you'd only be miking the ref. You wouldn't the umpires.
7: Yeah.
2: People, etc.
7: But you pick up the players, like in rugby, you'd probably hear the...
2: You would, yeah.
6: Yeah, yeah.
2: That'd be the biggest issue that I would see, so much as, not so much the referee, protecting the referee, but maybe protecting the players to a degree, because I do accept some of the argument that...
5: But maybe that might start, like, or stop some of the sledging and stuff.
6: Yeah.
5: And
6: that's
5: the horrendous
6: true.
5: Things that we...
2: Culture, yeah.
5: Yeah, the horrendous stuff that we always hear get said on a pitch, and we hear about it after the fact, but we've absolutely no proof that it happens. Doesn't go in the referee's report most of the time. Don't even know if the referee notices it. Like, all that stuff might be picked up, and I know people go on about rugby being, you know, say, a gentle person's game, since... Mm.

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3: But.
4: There's always a but, yeah.
3: Are we moving on?
5: I think we're kind of out of time.
3: Are we done? We don't even get a chance to talk about Katie Taylor.
5: No, well, I think we kind of know where we all stand after the last week.
4: I think Adrian should sing us out with Iron Levine, a few chords of Iron Levine.
3: Yeah, so sure.
4: Would everyone be up for that?
3: Yeah, roll it in there.
4: the music.
3: Right.
6: Like a nightclub.
4: Yeah.
3: That was the first proper Friday fireside.
6: It's burning bright over there. I can see it. Yeah.
3: I think that
4: hot
3: was
4: takes for the fire.
3: You'll be back
4: fire
3: again next week. Yeah.
6: Yeah, definitely. And send in your Six Nations cliches. I want to know what everyone else.
3: The week takes a week off, and suddenly, like, the show is cooking along. We've
6: hit it.
3: Great guests.
5: I'm clipping that and just sending it to him.
3: Oh, he'll be watching. I mean, he's you know yourself.
6: Seething.
4: Obsessed.

something in a minute because they're a disgrace. Mustafi's got to be stronger than that. It's pathetic defending. And that second goal, a set piece, no concentration, no mark at the edge of the box. Really is bad. He's walking. Xhaka's walking. Ozil walking. They're walking. Don't walk at Wembley. Don't walk on a football pitch. Run. Absolute disgrace they are. They're an absolute disgrace. Walking on a football pitch at Wembley. Giving up. Spineless. The team have shown them nothing. They have to say their football's been bad. The passing of the ball's been bad. Really like the defending for a long time. We've not really liked the leadership, the character for a long time, and the spirit on the pitch. But you've always liked the football. I don't even like the football anymore. Arsenal just failed.

0: Marcus Vaughn.
1: Oh, you're kidding.
2: San Antonio Spurs?
0: Damn it.
3: Are you joking me?
1: Is that right?
4: I know. Is that right?
5: Tottenham and Aston Villa.
1: Hey! Oh! Oh! He's trying to cheat and you're trying to let him.
6: Lads, if that's the way it's going to go now, there's no point in us being here, really. We're not going to do it seriously.
7: Yes, welcome along to the shoutiest segment on a multitude of platforms. It's the scintillating, stupefying Splendido, and once again, crappy quiz. Almost every week, although we're on a pretty good run lately, we pick three OTB cranks off the scrap heap of trivia and pit them against each other in a quiz of sporting factoids. In the middle of the week, as it is these days, and not the end. Now, we are under time constraints, unusually, for the crappy quiz today. We need to be out of this studio pretty soon. So let me very quickly and without fanfare introduce you to today's purveyors of sporting eejitry. Our first contestant is the conciliary, Owen Shane. Hey. Our second contestant is Richie, in for Tom Dunn McCormick. Hey. And our final contestant is David the Fountain Wilson. Welcome, folks.
8: Thanks, Mick. Thank you very much, Mick.
9: Good day, Mick.
7: Yeah. If I had to write intros for you, it would have delayed us even further and rushed the quiz on even more. So,
8: fair enough.
7: Apologies for
9: Let's get cracking.
7: Yeah. Yes. Anyway, we'll get on. We'll skip the preambles and get to round one. We can talk in the middle, I suppose. You know. Yeah. This week is the audio round once again. I'm going to give you each a famous piece of commentary. You need to give me the two teams involved, which is very easy and less straightforward, perhaps, the year it took place. Owen, you are up first. Have a listen.
10: Rush. Barnes. Still John Barnes. Collymore closing in. Liverpool lead in stoppage time.
8: Look at Pussy, he's given away.
10: Kevin Keegan hands his head. He's devastated.
11: What an incredible finish to an incredible night's football.
8: So it's Liverpool versus Newcastle.
7: It is, yeah. But again, the easy part.
8: And then I just need to give you the year, is it?
7: Yes.
8: I actually can't remember. It's either 1994 or 1996. I'm going to say 1996.
7: Ding. Correct. 1996, yeah. It is. Newcastle can bottle the title with a 4-3 loss in the most famous Premier League game of all time. Richie, you're up next. I've skipped all the long parts now, so I think we can relax into this a little bit now. Your question is...
12: Stephen O'Neill has it back for Tyrone. Seeking out Owen Mulligan. Mulligan out in front. Christie out of the game. Mulligan, they've got to work a score from this. Owen Mulligan, Oxford to his left. Still Mulligan! Mulligan! What a goal! That is one of the great goals we've seen at Croke Park. Magic Mulligan.
7: Just give a Bula bust to Darren Malone. I think that might be Dara's finest moment. It's unbelievable.
3: It's up there. It's Tyrone in Dublin.
7: It sure is.
3: I'm going to take a stab at the year and say 06.
8: Does it get passed over?
7: It doesn't get passed over, but do you want to just give your answer anyway?
8: 2005?
7: It is 2005.
3: Becky, yeah. Anyway.
7: One year off.
8: The game, yeah. Yeah.
7: Yeah. Unbelievable goal. Unbelievable game. I was at the first game. It wasn't as eventful, even though it was a draw. Right. David, here's your one.
13: News just coming through on that. Perry injured in the first half, remember. This is O'Driscoll! He's gone through! Oh, he's going! O'Driscoll for the post! Brian O'Driscoll! Oh, you beauty! That is incredible!
11: They call him God. Well, I reckon he's a better player than that. What a try!
8: Stuart Barnes and Mike Harrison, brilliant. Lions versus Australia 2001.
7: There you go. Yeah.
8: Very good.
7: I know these were quite easy, but.
3: Here's the thing, right? Do I get at least a point for that?
7: No, of course.
3: Well, can you give them two for getting both parts of the question?
7: In fairness, naming the teams was utterly pointless. Like, I mean, Tyrone were mentioned in your one. Like, it's.
3: Teams is plural.
7: Look, okay, what's the difference?
3: You say that.
7: But they'll still have one more point than you. And you're only playing against them. Your actual total at the end is irrelevant.
3: Or I could have half a point and they'd have 1 point.
7: No, that would confuse the situation.
3: So I'm giving you the easy out here.
7: We're not mathematicians here, Richie.
3: I'm giving you the easy out here.
7: No, the easy out is to give you 0 points because you didn't answer the question correctly.
3: That's a hate crime.
8: Liverpool were mentioned in the first clip. Was it Throne mentioned second clip? There's no Lions or Australia mentioned in the third clip. So
9: that's sure. Very impressive, yeah.
7: Yeah, so. Well done. Yeah,
3: you don't get an extra point for that.
7: Stuart Barnes was on with us recently and tried to say what he said in that commentary, which was something about, like, they call him Bod. And it made me think, did he not mean to say God there? Did he get confused as to what Brian, this was early in Brian O'Driscoll's career, did he keep hearing him referred to as Bod and thought they were saying God?
2: Yeah,
7: it kind of ruins that, like, which is one of my favourite ever pieces of commentary, if that's the case.
2: It did throw me off the scent there a little bit. I was like, it's a bit early for people to be calling Bod God 2001.
7: Yeah.
3: What's that being your favourite misheard lyrics to 087-9180-180? A bit of hackneyed radio there for you, Michael.
7: There you go. I love misheard lyrics. It's one of my favourite things. Okay, we get to round two. Fastest finger first round. Old-fashioned Wikipedia round. Everybody's favourite, especially the contestants. I'm going to give you five players. Basically, this will always be in the quiz if Arthur's not on, because it's always a good even round when he's not here. I'm going to give you five players. List the clubs they've played with in order, according to their Wikipedia page. Loans are optional. To guess, you must shout your quappy quiz nickname, which is
3: it's pretty
7: the Consigliere in for Tom Dunn. And we've gone back to the Fountain for David. Oh, you're too old to be a boy wonder, I think.
8: Oh, yeah, that's true. Was that the last one?
7: I think so, yeah.
8: I'm embarrassed to have the last quiz, to be fair.
3: Just boy.
8: Yeah, just
7: boys.
8: Just
7: the boy.
8: Yeah, I'm barely even at that anymore.
7: David, the boy, Wilson. Davy boy. Right, okay. You one guess per club mentioned. And your first one is this. This player started his professional career with Bayer Leverkusen.
3: In for Tom Dunn. Is it Michael Ballack?
7: No, it is not.
2: Consigliere. No, I skip.
8: The Fountain.
7: Owen loves this quiz so much.
8: Oliver Neuville.
7: Oh, good guess. Imagine if it was. If you're getting Oliver Neuville and the first guess, we may as well just call it a day. Okay, he then moved to LA Galaxy.
8: The Fountain.
7: Yeah.
8: Landon Donovan.
7: The Fountain. That's why they call him a fountain.
2: That's good.
7: LA Galaxy, while there, loan spells with Bayern Munich and two loan spells with Everton.
8: Yeah.
7: He then had a career break and then re-signed for LA Galaxy, then moved to Lyon and finished his career playing indoor football with the San Diego Sockers.
2: Okay, great name.
8: Great bunch of lads.
7: Sockers with a K. That is Landon Donovan. David gets the point there. He moves into the lead. Question two. This player has a lot of clubs. Started his professional career with Valour.
8: The Fountain.
7: Yes.
8: Gylfi Sigurdsson.
7: No. I would not put that as an answer on this quiz. He then moved... Sorry, everybody. Okay. He then moved to PSV Eindhoven.
3: In for Tom Dunn.
7: Yeah.
3: Eidegger Johnson.
7: Eidegger Johnson. I wrote out 75 clubs that I'm not going to have to say. KR Reykjavik, Bolton Wanderers, Chelsea, Barcelona, Monaco, loan at Spurs, Stoke City, loan at Fulham, AEK Athens, Cercle Brugge, Club Brugge, Bolton Wanderers again, a Chinese team that I'm not going to pronounce, Everbright, Molde, Pune City. That's Eidegger Johnson.
3: I'm pretty sure he wouldn't remember half of them himself.
8: Yeah.
7: What a career.
2: Pune City.
8: Two sons are playing now.
7: You just throw Barcelona into the middle of it, like, you know, win a European Cup. His two sons playing professionally?
8: Yeah, I think two or maybe three.
7: And are they called Eiderson?
2: Good point, yeah.
7: No, that's a joke. They should be, but I don't think they're doing that.
8: No, I think they're Sylvia Johnson. One of them played, I remember, for the Iceland 21s against Ireland 21s a couple of years ago.
3: But did he play alongside his dad like Eider did? I don't think so.
8: No.
7: Okay, question three. This player started his professional career with Braga.
2: Consigliere Pepe. Yes.
7: No.
8: The Fountain. Marie Costa.
7: No. He then moved to Atletico Madrid.
8: The Fountain.
7: Yes.
8: Raul Morales.
7: No.
3: Raul Morales and Oliver Neuville, two of the greatest shouts we've had in this quiz in a long time.
7: He did.
2: Consigliere.
7: Oh, yes, go on.
2: Diego Godin.
7: No. He then had three loan clubs before moving to Valladolid. Valladolid? Valladolid. Gotta get better with my Spanish pronunciations, you know what I mean?
8: The Fountain. Ricardo.
7: No. He would then sign again for Atletico Madrid.
2: Consigliere Joao Felix.
7: No. I'll keep moving. His next move was to Chelsea.
3: In for Tom Dunn.
7: Yes.
3: Is it Thiago?
7: No.
3: In for Tom Dunn.
7: No, you're out for...
3: Until I say another club.
7: No, okay, next club. So, he would then move for a third time to Atletico Madrid.
8: Oh.
2: Consigliere, Diego Costa.
5: Diego Costa is right. When you said Diego Godin, I was like,
3: oh.
5: Diego Costa with three spells at Atletico Madrid, not including coming back and forth on loan all the time. Then he went to Atletico Mineiro, Wolverhampton Wanderers, which I don't remember, Botafogo, and finished his career at Gremio. That's Diego Costa.
2: See,
5: I
2: know very little about that.
3: Coming soon to Newcastle United.
8: He didn't begin. He didn't begin his career in Brazil.
5: Braga was his first professional. So I'm not sure what he had in his youth career, but very interesting career path. As was brought up in the office during the week, actually, so that's where I got the idea from. That looked around to see was there anybody on the quiz involved, and brought up there. So that is Diego Costa. Next one, question four. This player started his career with Quick Boys. He then moved to Utrecht.
2: Consigliere.
8: Go on.
2: Robin van Persie.
8: I am Robin.
5: No, both wrong. He next signed for Feyenoord.
2: Consigliere, Dirk Kuyt.
5: Whoa.
8: Dirk
5: Kuyt's a good one.
3: Good lord.
5: Before Liverpool, that's a good one. Then Fenerbahce, back to Feyenoord, and then finishes. Dirk Kuyt seems like a lovely fellow, by the way.
2: Then finishes his career with Slow Boys.
5: Finishes his career with back to Quick Boys as a Slow Boy. Yeah, so there you go.
2: Quick Boys. Wow.
5: Quick Boys, never heard them, have to say. Have they ever played Young Boys?
2: Who would win, the youth or pace?
5: Okay, the final one here. This player started his career with Chester.
3: In for Tom Dunn.
5: Yes.
3: Ian Rush.
5: Ian Rush!
8: Oh.
5: Richie needed an all-timer. And he got it. Liverpool, Juventus.
3: Find some of my vintage.
5: Liverpool, Leeds, Newcastle, Wrexham and Sydney Olympic.
3: Didn't know that.
5: No, I didn't know Sydney Olympic. The Leeds and Newcastle days were kind of sad.
3: They're playing them on the wing. They're playing them on the wing as like a 35-year-old.
5: Like the oldest 35-year-old in history as well. Oh, he was a genuine old man, like a 50-year-old man in a 35-year-old's DNA.
3: And was Dalglish doing it as well? Like, like, what are you doing?
8: The Juventus fans vote him like the worst signing.
5: It was like a foreign country over there. Which apparently is
3: he
5: not,
3: never said.
5: Yeah. Very disappointing when those things turn out not to be true.
2: Yeah.
5: Okay, the scores after round two is Owen on 3 points, Richie on two, David on two. Richie, you got two of them.
3: Did you?
5: Right, okay, very good. Okay, so very close. Pass the Parcel Doom round is next, round three. In this round, all you've got to do is give me a name that's on a list of names I have, and the Parcel Doom passes on to the next contestant, who then also has to give me a name. We'll keep moving through the list until one of you gives me an incorrect answer, at which point the parcel explodes, and you will be eliminated, shamed, and murdered. Okay. Question one. The order here is Owen, Richie, David. I want cities that have hosted the Summer or Winter Olympics. Ever. There are 43 of them. This is where we'll struggle with the old time limit.
2: Oh, yeah. My pen is going.
5: Okay, get a couple down. We'll get you a replacement pen.
2: Paris.
5: Paris is right, yeah. In 1900, 1924, and 2024.
3: Nagano.
5: Nagano is definitely the most obvious
2: one. Natural progression.
5: That's the one you want to take off the next person. 1998.
8: Where is that?
5: Japan, I believe.
8: Is it?
3: Yes, it is.
8: London.
5: There's a correct mainstream answer. 1908, 1948, and 2012.
2: Rio
5: de Janeiro in 2016.
3: Oh, it's me again.
5: Tis, yeah.
3: Albertville.
5: You see, you know, you're taking these ones. You should be keeping them for when the lads don't have anything left.
3: I'm getting on board here.
5: 1992, Winter Olympics. Albertville is what I would have said there.
3: It's Albertville.
5: Been left to me.
3: Come on now.
8: Barcelona.
5: Barcelona also in 1992. The Summer Olympics. The last non-split years of Winter and Summer Olympics.
2: Tokyo.
5: That's correct. 2020/2021. And some other... I believe they had one before, but I can't find them under there.
3: Atlanta.
5: 1964. Atlanta, 1996. The Summer Games. I miss the Olympics. The Olympics made last year way better.
8: Yeah, true.
3: It's true.
8: So,
5: yeah. 1988.
3: Beijing.
5: 2008.
3: Los Angeles.
5: Yes. 1932, 1984. And soon to be whatever the next year is.
8: 28. Sydney.
5: Sydney in 2000. Yeah.
3: Athens.
5: 1896, 2004.
3: Lake Placid.
5: Yes, Lake Placid has, I believe, hosted two Olympic Games.
8: Rome.
5: Lake Placid, 32 and 80. Rome is there for sure. I just haven't seen it yet. 1960. Rome could get an Olympics back, could they?
3: No.
8: I think then...
3: Don't have the facilities.
5: They don't have a velodrome.
3: I think they do. That's it's the just main thing other you stuff, need. Yeah.
2: Montreal.
3: Italy's in a bad way.
5: Yeah, Montreal, 1976. But Rome, though. The eternal city, Richie.
3: Well. Sochi.
5: Yeah. Where it all turned. 2014.
8: Amsterdam.
3: They do have an Olympic stadium. Yeah.
5: Wow. 28. Yep, 1928.
3: Can I get a point for that?
2: Munich.
5: Yeah, Munich, 1972.
3: Mexico City,
5: 1968.
8: Helsinki.
5: Helsinki, 1952. It's interesting that they have the kind of like World Cup Olympics combo kind of quite regularly. Yeah. America has it.
3: Rio.
5: Mexico did it at that time, Rio, yeah.
2: Mm. At Berlin?
5: Berlin, yeah. Not at all controversially in 1936.
3: Lillehammer,
5: 1994. Wow. She'll take some beating in this round.
8: I know. Antwerp?
5: Oh, I don't know.
2: Oh, yeah.
5: David's right pulling them out too. This is 1920. This is Clash of the Titans round. We might have to skip one of the Fast the Parcel rounds at this stage, I would say.
2: Moscow,
5: 1980.
3: Turin.
5: Turin. Turin.
8: I am struggling.
5: Do I see Turin? What would be the...
3: One of the winters.
5: Turin is the winter, but what, yeah. What would be of the...
3: Turin or something else.
5: Oh, no, sorry. Yeah, yeah. It is literally Turin. Sorry.
3: They had the opening ceremony in Torino's ground.
5: You're right.
3: And the closing. I think Avril Lavigne paid.
8: Really?
5: Avril Lavigne.
8: What year is that?
3: Oh, something.
5: 06.
3: Yeah. Okay.
5: Right in the Avril Lavigne wheelhouse. She was a bit 04-y though.
3: She was old. I knew her, the catalogue number of her first album by heart because so many of them got returned in HMV. That and Swing When You're Winning by Robbie Williams.
5: Returned for just being shit?
3: People were giving it and were like, oh, I don't like this. I'm going to bring it back. They got it as presents. Swing When You're Winning was the most returned album I think I've ever come across. Knew the catalogue number of that as well. Huh?
5: He did a duet with
3: Nicole Kidman,
5: yeah. Okay, bizarre. Owen, you've had loads of time to think. No,
2: it's David.
8: It's me, is
5: David.
8: It?
5: Yeah, but for
8: it's
5: your goal.
8: Vancouver?
5: Oh, you prick. Yeah, Vancouver, 2010. These are doing very, very well in this round. Like, annoyingly well, considering we're under pressure.
2: Pyeongchang.
5: Yes, well done. And thank you for not making me pronounce that. 2018.
8: Oh,
5: easy when you hear it. We are down to...
3: Maybe we got left.
5: 4, 5, 6. Ah, there's loads.
3: I'm lost. Have we had Melbourne?
5: No, we haven't had Melbourne.
3: We will have Melbourne.
5: 1956.
8: Really struggling now. Salt Lake City?
5: Wow, good shout. Salt Lake City. was the 02 Winter Games.
3: Yanks have had loads of winters.
5: So this will be the first Olympics since Salt Lake City in 2002 in America. That must be the longest they've gone.
2: I am not 100% sure on this. Stockholm.
5: Stockholm, I believe, is right.
8: Yeah, I think so.
5: Yes, 1912 and 1956. 1956 is controversial. They hosted something in 1956 that I think the horses weren't allowed into Australia or something like that. So, equestrian.
3: It's true.
5: But 1912, full Olympics, so it's not that. We don't need the controversy.
3: Goose now. Can I go with Bern?
5: Can you go with Bern? I don't know if you can go with Bern or not. You have gone with it, though.
3: I have.
5: And I don't see Bern written down here, which would eliminate you and shame you.
3: Don't shoot me.
5: I'll leave out the murder.
3: I don't.
8: Oh.
3: I don't.
8: Like. I have a risky one here for Brussels.
5: Brussels. Brussels. Don't see Brussels. No, no Brussels on the list. Owen gets the point. Damn. In an epic pass to pass round that was so good, it's the only one we're going to do today. St. Louis, 1904. Chamonix, 1924. St. Moritz, 1948. Here, you're killing me here. Garmisch-Partenkirchen. There we go, 1936. Oslo, 1952. Cortina d'Ampezzo,
3: yep.
5: 1956. Squaw Valley, 1960. Innsbruck twice in 1964 and 1976. Yes. Grenoble, 1968. Sapporo, 1972. Sarajevo in 1984.
3: Yes,
5: Calgary is the games from Cool Runnings, 1988. And Shinee, you got everything post 1988, so well done. Jesus. And well done to Owen. I am going to skip the next two. We'll keep them for next week. Bonus for me. Round four. The scores, by the way, 1 point for that last 4 hours puts Owen into a 2 point lead. Owen 4, Richie 2, David 2. Fun free magic number round. You know the rules. 3 points if one player gets it right. If nobody does, it's 2 points for the closest who doesn't go bust and 1 point for the second closest. Pens down when the music ends. I need you to give me the following number. The number of Premier League titles won by Chelsea plus the number of consecutive All-Irelands the Cork Camogie team are hoping to win on Sunday plus the number of Irish players who made test appearances for the Lions in Australia this year, obviously, plus the number of All-Irelands won in history by the Dublin ladies footballers. Your 30 seconds expire when Sinatra sings Bright Shiny Beads. So the Premier League titles won by Chelsea, consecutive All-Irelands that Cork will win if they win on Sunday, number of Irish players who made test appearances for the Lions over the three tests, and the number of All-Irelands that Dublin have won in ladies football. Bright shiny beads, pens down. Richie.
3: Fihini, 29.
2: 30. David. 29.
5: You're all bust.
3: Oh.
5: Which is an unusual thing, which means nobody gets any points. Did you say 28?
2: I said 30.
5: So Richie was the closest. The answer is 27.
3: You said 29 as well.
5: Chelsea have won five Premier League titles.
8: Yeah.
5: Cork will win
2: four.
5: Three in a row if they win on Sunday. The number of Irish players who played for the Lions in the 12. Tests, 12 is correct. And the number of All-Irelands that Dublin have won?
2: Seven.
5: Is seven, yeah. So where'd you go wrong?
2: Went one over on Cork Camogie, one over on Chelsea, so it's two over.
5: Right, okay, yeah. And said 30, so you were...
2: I said 29.
5: Sorry. Apologies. Well, you're all bust, which means Owen has a 2 point lead going into the rapid fire round. And when we did our draw earlier, which was Richie versus David, David is the winner of that. So, David, do you want to go first or second in the rapid fire round?
8: I'll go second.
5: You will go second. Okay, so Richie, you will be up first when our winner will be decided tonight, which is in the round that separates the wheat from the chaff, the Katie Taylors from the Amanda Serranos. Ooh. It's the never unfair egalitarian rapid fire round. You'll each have a rapid fire round of 20 seconds, 1 point for each correct answer. We'll start on the player on the joint lowest score, which is Richie, and then on to the next lowest and continue like that. Reminder again that the scores are Owen 4, Richie 2, David 2. Richie.
3: Yes, love.
5: Your 30 seconds starts now. What club does Brian Fenton play for?
3: Parnells.
5: Who beat England in the fifth and final test in the Oval on Monday?
3: India.
5: Thibaut Courtois left Chelsea for what club?
3: Real Madrid.
5: Who was the Ireland head coach before Andy Farrell?
3: It was Joe Smith.
5: Gentleman Jim Corbett was associated with what sport?
3: Boxing.
5: In Friday Night Lights, what is the nickname of the Dillon team?
2: For what team?
5: The Dillon team, as in the... Yeah. What, did you give the answer?
3: Not bad. No.
5: Well, have a guess at an American sports team.
3: Doughboys.
2: No, that's Bulldogs, is it?
5: It's the Panthers. Oh. The Panthers. Okay, unlucky. Okay, so Brian Fenton plays for Rohini. India was correct. Real Madrid was correct. Joe Smith was correct. Boxing was correct. So you got 4, which pushes you onto a score of 6. Okay, David, if you are ready.
8: Yeah.
5: Your time starts now. What club does Ronan Marr play for?
8: Turles Arsfields.
5: Glenn McGrath was a famous cricketer from what country?
8: Australia.
5: Robert Lewandowski signed from Barcelona from what club?
8: Bayern Munich.
5: Who is the England men's head coach? Rugby.
8: Pass.
5: Mario Andretti is associated with what sport?
8: Tennis.
5: On the IT crowd, the trouble with what football team is that they always try to walk it in?
8: Arsenal
5: is correct. Yeah. Okay. So Mario Andretti is associated with motorsport.
8: Okay.
5: So Formula One, I would have accepted as well. Unlucky with that. You got Turles, you got Australia, you got Bayern Munich, you got Steve Borthwick. Did you get Steve Borthwick?
8: No.
5: No, sorry. So you got, how many did he get there then? 4. Okay. So that puts you onto 6 as well. So Owen, you need 3 to win.
2: Okay.
5: If you get 2, we'll have a dreaded 3-way tiebreaker.
2: Oh, no.
5: And I don't know how to do that. So.
3: Think of a number.
5: Okay, Owen, your time starts now. What club does Aidan O'Shea play for?
2: Brafe.
5: What English cricketer became the second all-time run scorer in Test match history against India?
2: Stokes.
5: No, Marcus Thuram plays for what club?
2: Juventus.
5: No, who is the new Munster rugby head coach?
2: Clayton McMillan.
5: Ben Hogan is associated with what sport?
2: Golf.
5: In Ted Lasso, Jamie Tart joined Richmond from what club?
2: I don't know.
5: Man City, but you got 3, which is enough. Oh. And you are the winner. I think you got 3 anyway, didn't you?
2: Yeah,
5: you got
2: Brafe,
5: you got Clayton McMillan, and you got golf. And I didn't have any other questions anyway, because we rushed in here. Congratulations, Brafe. 3 is written beside what club Aidan O'Shea play for, which is what true for a split second, so apologies for that. Joe Root is the English cricketer who became the second all-time run scorer in Test match history. Marcus Thuram plays for Inter. Clayton McMillan is the new Munster coach. And of course, Manchester City is who Jamie Tart signed from to join Richmond. Congratulations to all involved, but particularly to Owen, who actually won the quiz. And we'll see you all next week with an elongated, extra long quiz to make up for this one. We're gone for an hour and a half.
8: Oh, greatest quiz ever.
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0: Good morning. It is Monday morning's Off the Ball Breakfast, and here with you up until about 10 a.m. Coming up on today's show, we'll be looking ahead to the World Cup. Kicks off on Wednesday morning. John Bruin will be with us just after 9 to look at that. Alan Quinlan will be in studio as we look back on Leinster's semi-final win at the weekend against the Stormers. They're into another URC final. And we had a Munster and Leinster hurling final during the weekend. We'll be chatting about that with Doughty Regan, and Tommy Rooney will be in studio. And as well as that, we'll also be looking back at the weekend on today's performance rankings. In studio is Matthew Brennan. Hello.
1: All right, Anna. How are you?
0: And we're joined in studio by Susanna Mullen as well. Susanna, how are you?
2: I'm good, thank you. Breakfast debut, kind of.
1: Oh.
2: At this time of the morning.
1: Yeah.
0: Okay.
2: I've never been on this early, is what I was trying to say.
1: Yeah.
2: I'm having issues keeping my eyes open.
1: Yeah. It is a challenge.
0: Yeah.
1: It is a challenge.
0: Matthew, it was a massive weekend of sport.
1: It was.
0: We had a huge weekend for country folk.
1: Is that right?
0: Loads of people going hell for leather.
1: Go on, tell me.
0: Plenty of scraps. And pints of Bulmers as well.
1: Yeah.
0: But that was just the two Johnnies pints in the field.
1: Yeah.
0: We also had a Munster final this weekend.
1: I wasn't at the two Johnnies pints in the field, no. But, I indulged in the Leinster final anyway. Saw bits and pieces of the Munster final yesterday as well. But, yeah, true. I'll give you that one. A good weekend for the country folk, yeah.
0: What is Pines in the Field?
1: I have no idea.
0: Does anybody know?
2: No, but I'd love to go.
1: I know a few lads who were at it, but I wasn't talking to them since. I just saw did pictures up. I don't know, actually.
2: Sing some of their songs.
1: Some songs, yeah. I don't mind the two Johnnies. I'm not too huge on their music, no, to be fair. Wouldn't be.
2: There's the one tune that's quite catchy. The lyrics aren't brilliant. It's not Mastermind, but you get it stuck in your head.
1: Well, clearly people like it because everyone goes to it. Like, they sell it out. Not everyone goes to it, but they get enough people at it. They've done four of them now, I think. Is it five of them, maybe? So if you can do something four or five times, it must be hitting some sort of audience.
0: Absolutely. Mm. We are live across YouTube, so if you want to get in touch, drop us a comment there. Or text us on 087-9180-180. WhatsApp us. Let us know what you're watching over the weekend and what you thought of the action in the Munster hurling final. Were Limerick... did Cork get hard done by the referee in that game? We'll be talking about that. Let's get into some of the papers before we do the performance rankings. Limerick, as expected, are dominating the back pages. This is the back of the Times. Limerick weather the elements and Cork to reign again in Munster. In the back of the Daily Mail, a giant leap. Limerick win in Leaside, or a big win for the Leasiders. Indo Sport, O'Connor reveals late free confusion and unhappiness with whistle-happy referee. So Ben O'Connor chanting after the game, asking whether or not it was fair that they didn't get a shot on goal. They did get a shot on goal at the end. It dropped short, but they had three passes beforehand and there was already 2 minutes over the clock. So I'm not really sure if Cork were hard done by at the end. Back at the Mirror Sport, we've got Oh My Squad. John Kiley salutes his whole panel after the win down in Cork. Green smile, John Kiley again on the back of the star, and it's John Kiley, and we've got a picture of Eriksson, Christian Eriksson, on the back of the Sun as well. You might have seen the match last night. Christian Eriksson goes down, and people are fearing for the worst. Turns out that he does have the same heart issue.
1: Yeah.
0: And the pacemaker worked exactly as it should. So he's actually fine, but for the split second while he was down there, people who had watched the original incident with Christian Eriksson really feared for the worst, but this is how a pacemaker works, and thankfully it did, and thankfully Christian Eriksson is fine, but people really worried there as well. Mm. You were at the Leinster hurling final as well, Matthew?
1: Yeah, I was. I went over. I was in Croke Park on Friday for the Katie Taylor stuff as well, and she was obviously there on Saturday as well at the Leinster final, and that rubbed people up the wrong way when she came out on the pitch with her entourage into the middle of the Go Games stuff that was going on, and I could see both sides of it, I suppose, for the kids. I'd say there's both two sides for the kids. I'd say a lot of them didn't even notice that there was anyone in the middle of the game and they were just playing their game. But for those that did, I can see why that would be a big issue, because that's the biggest moment of these kids' lives. They're playing at Croke Park at half time, you know. I'm sure a lot of them will hope that they're playing there again at some point, but it wasn't a brilliant look. Definitely could have been organised better. Wouldn't put the blame on her shoulders or anything like that. I would say whoever decided to bring her out into that specific area of the pitch should probably revalue that for the next time, when I'm sure they'll bring her out for the All-Ireland semi-finals and the All-Ireland final. That maybe just avoid the game that's going on. But
2: there was a very funny video of her walking through all the kids and them just continuing to play around her as if they had no idea she was even there.
1: You know that, and I'd say that probably is the way it is. They could not care less about what's going on at that current moment. I'd say a lot of them just want to get that.
0: They probably don't know what's happening.
1: You're right.
2: I'd say they didn't even look up to see who it was.
1: But to be fair, and I imagine a lot of the. To be fair, when I saw her coming out, I was like, "What is happening here?" And then quickly realised it was her, and then put two and two together. But no, I'd say you're right. Slightly annoying, not a brilliant look, but at the same time, get over yourself if you're losing the head over something like that, you know. But the game itself was, I tipped over. I live not too far away from Croke Park up here, so it would have been a bit of a shame not to go over. Whenever there is something on that isn't desperately difficult to get tickets for, I try to go. And I had a decent bit of expectation for it, just because the hunger that was going to be there for both sides, having not won any silverware for quite some time, the pair of them really, in that Kilkenny had just been winning all the Leinster finals. Dublin would have fancied their chances, having beaten Galway a couple of weeks ago, albeit not crunch at the time for Galway in the way it was for Dublin. And it was a little bit tit-for-tat. Galway seemed to have a bit of an edge, seemed to be playing the better hurling. I think Dublin got a lot of their matchups slightly wrong, and they'd probably say that themselves, in that Cathal Mannion sort of had the run of the place. And that's not something you can allow for with someone who's such a sharp shooter. Like, we talk about Aaron Galan, if you give him time, he doesn't miss. Didn't really go his way on Sunday, but Cathal Mannion wasn't too bad, and he was allowed to be good as well. Dublin's maybe style of play as well, just launching ball in on top of John Heatherton, that works, I suppose, when you're ahead in the game and there's a bit of space in front of him and a team can't decide, we'll double up on you here and we'll clean up all the breaking ball, which is what happened. Bit of a kamikaze end to the game, just goals galore. Dublin can feel a little bit hard done by, I would say, with the penalty that Galway were given. It seemed to be a foul on a Dublin player that wasn't given, and then a little bit of a soft foul given to Galway for the penalty, which of course was stitched, and that really was the final nail in the coffin. Whether they would have went on to win the game anyway regardless of the penalty, I'm not so sure, but they'll see that as a missed opportunity, and it's another missed opportunity for them really. But again, I would still say that they are doing something right. If you look at the wins they recorded over the last little while,
0: it's still a good year for Dublin.
1: I think so. I mean, I will say though as well, I was thinking about this over the weekend, their win over Limerick last year has to be one of, if not the greatest shock there's ever been in hurling. The fact they played pretty much all of that game with 14 men, were totally written off from the beginning, and still managed to go out and win. It's crazy considering how things have gone since then. But Dublin, like under Neil O'Callaghan, have recorded big wins over Limerick. They've beaten Kilkenny. They've beaten Galway. Yeah, they haven't got over the line in the Leinster final, but I think they're trending in a direction where that's the next step. But they will definitely be hurting after the weekend because, and it was an expectant crowd there too. I know a lot of tickets were given out for free, and that's the way things should be done. 45 odd thousand more people at the Leinster hurling final and Leinster football final. I'm not sure that's something that would have been happening an awful lot, but what a year to be maroon.
0: Yeah, well, on Dublin in the finals, I mean, this was Galway's fourth crack at the whip now in Leinster final, so there's no saying that just because you lost this one you're not going to come back again and do it, and Dublin are definitely in the upward trajectory. If we stick with Katie for a minute, you were chatting to Katie on Friday, so the press conference was a busy affair.
1: Oh my God. And look, this is to be expected, I suppose, because of the nature of Katie Taylor, and that she transcends everything. She doesn't just transcend sport, she transcends entertainment. Everyone, as far as Ireland goes, I think she probably is one of the most notable names in the entire country that people of all ages, if you say Katie Taylor, you know who we're talking about, you know. So I wasn't naive to think there was going to be the same boxing sort of media that were there when I went to the Gibson a few days prior to chat to some lads ahead of the card on August 1st that Pearse Delery is going to be fighting on. There was maybe 7 or 8 different Irish kind of people there doing some interviews. Oh, you could tenfold that for what was there on Friday. Every outlet you can think of was there, and they didn't just have one person there too. We had the press conference, obviously Eddie Hearn led that, spoke very well. If there's one man that can do it, speak, and you have to have admiration for that regardless of whatever else you think of him. He led that, went on for a half an hour or so. Different sort of setup, I suppose, with Brian Peters up there. Obviously your manager doesn't do a whole lot of this sort of thing. Obviously you have Flora Peely and her promoter there too. I know a lot of people have been noting the fact that seems as she seemed taken aback by the occasion. I would probably agree, but that is only natural, I suppose. Not that she doesn't know what she's getting herself in for, but maybe she didn't know what she was getting herself in for to a degree, you know. But that being said, press conference lasted half an hour, so it did a little bit of like a digital sort of huddle with both Eddie and Katie, and a few of the others were floating around. So the way that sort of looks is Eddie and Katie will come out from behind the press conference thing, and all the media kind of gather around and jump in with questions, and it was very much kill or be killed. Like, you know, it's like, I'm going to jump in and ask a question, and as soon as she stops talking, you're in. And got the chance to speak to both of them one-on-one after. Again, very time sensitive. I was the last one to speak to her, to speak to Katie.
2: Were you nervous?
1: Was I nervous? I don't know. We're getting a peek behind the curtain here. A little bit. But at the same time, you're sitting around for so long, you're kind of like, Jesus, the nerves of talking to these people kind of goes, and you're just sort of like, you just have to do it and get it done because you don't have much time. And I was talking to Katie, and the rest of the media were gone out of the room, and it was me and her sitting there for maybe 2 minutes, and her manager standing there, and all of the entourage are like, we need to go, so you ask two questions and you get out of here, sort of stuff. And
0: we take
2: two good questions.
1: Yeah, but that's, she said that to me actually prior. She was like, no pressure.
0: All right, so here's Kitty Taylor chatting to our own Matthew there on Friday.
3: Was there any stage over the last couple of months where you thought this might not happen?
4: Absolutely, yeah. There's lots of doubts in between. Lots of doubts whether I'd fight again, lots of doubts whether this would happen. And in the middle of all this, I also lost my sister-in-law and my grandmother as well. And very, very tough season for the family. And this just giving the whole family a bit of a boost, I think, having this Croke Park moment.
1: First of all, Katie Taylor, congratulations. Yeah. I'm sure you're absolutely overjoyed, but I imagine there's also a sense of relief that you've been able to make this happen.
4: Oh, absolutely. This has been a long time coming for these last few years. This was just there was a hint of a dream a few years ago that I wanted to find Croke Park, but it was a pretty impossible dream, and here we are today. It's actually become a reality. My manager Brian rang me a few days ago to say that all the contracts are signed, it's actually happening, and I couldn't believe it. I have to give so much credit to Brian and Eddie, and the people I've seen on the top table today. They were tenacious in getting this job done, and it's just unbelievable.
1: Eddie mentioned in the press conference that he had a bit of lunch with you a couple of months ago, and you said, look, I'm done, I'm calling the day here. And very quickly you decided, no, do you know what, I'm going to drive on. And that's been the story of your career and your life, really, pushing through all these boundaries. What happened in that kind of interim month where you said, no, do you know what, I'm going to give this one more run and make sure this happens?
4: It's just mad. What if I got Croker? That's all I was thinking. But I did have that conversation with Eddie a few months after the Serrano fight, and he asked me, are you going to fight again? And I said, the only way I'm ever going to fight again, Eddie, is if we get Croke Park. And so that was it, and here we are.
1: Nice one. Well, the very best of luck. I'm sure we'll catch up before then as well. I know you're in a bit of a rush to get out here with the last two people in the whole building. So, enjoy the next couple of months in the building.
4: Thank you so much.
0: That was Matthew Brennan chatting to Kitty Taylor on Friday. Tickets for that we were debating what a good price would be.
1: Yeah.
0: So, the tickets start at $38.70. That's for the Cusack and Davin and Hogan stands. There's a family of four ticket for $125.50, which is in a non-alcoholic area of the stadium. Pitch side's going to be between 106 to 1500.
1: Yeah. Obviously, the closer you get to the ring, the more expensive it's going to be.
0: Yeah.
1: Just kind of only my thoughts on that, obviously, was thinking about how impressive the undercard's going to have to be to sell this out. Maybe some other stuff as well. We don't usually see with boxing events. Eddie Hearn was very much on the point of, this is going to be a cultural sort of occasion. And I wouldn't be surprised to see some very big acts as far as music goes. That might rub the boxing people up the wrong way, but it might take in some more of your casual fans. That's the trade-off they have to get here. Peter Aiken is involved from Aiken Promotions. That seems to be a huge thing that got this over the line, really, and that this is a guy who sold out Croke Park on many different occasions for different stuff. So he's going to have the kind of tactical nous, for want of a better term, to make this work. $38.50. Eddie told me that 25% of the arena of the stadium is going to be at that price range of either the 38.50s or the family tickets, which work out at €32 if you've got a family of four. A few little kind of things that would jump to my mind straight away on that would be, What if you have a family of five? How do you get that extra ticket? What does that look like? I know it's a bit pedantic, but like if you've, it is, right?
0: I mean, what if you have a family of nine?
1: Yeah, well, then you would buy two of them. You might be all right then. But the point being that if the extra ticket you have to get for that one person or that one child is going to cost you £105, then that's a little bit different. You move on to the pitch. I think it's very reasonable. Don't get me wrong. I was thinking it was going to be far more expensive than this. I would wonder how many tickets are going to be at that 106 price range, because we're talking about 80,000 people here. You know,
2: you think it'll sell out?
1: Do you know what? I'm not sure if it'll sell out. I think they have put an awful lot of promotion into now. Mm. Katie's doing a world tour of Ireland on a bus, driving around, getting into LGFA games and all this sort of stuff. That's what she needs to do, because you need to sell this to the people. And the reason they're doing it now is because eventually she's going to have to put the head down to make sure she goes and wins this fight.
2: Yeah.
1: And they're putting a lot of emphasis on getting these tickets sold out as soon as they can, or sold as soon as they can. Point though is that I don't think it'll need to sell out per se to be a great occasion. And I also don't think Eddie Hearn would put his hands on something that was going to be in any way, shape or form a flop.
0: Yeah.
1: So I think they'll be fine, and it'll sell out enough to kind of make the occasion meet the expectation of what it should be and what it could be.
0: They go on sale this Friday?
1: Yeah, I think there's a pre-sale thing. Like Lidl are some way involved in it, and the pre-sale is through whatever their mechanism is. Same way, like, you know, if three were selling something, it'd be
0: different.
2: Also, for people who live near Croke Park, I believe they're doing a pre-sale.
1: Yeah.
2: Which is quite a nice, maybe they do that all the time and I'm out of the loop, but that's quite a nice.
1: Also, it's just an
2: extra
1: interesting little point for people that the Hill 16 won't be open.
0: Yeah, I figured
1: so they will use that as like a technical thing for, they put a curtain over it.
0: Yeah.
1: So where the stage will be and the ring will be in the centre of Croke Park.
0: All right, let's do the performance rankings.
5: The good.
6: Is it a step too far to say it was the performance so far of the World Cup? Maybe not.
5: The bad.
7: I'm scratching my head. The performances was just lacked that intensity.
5: And the amber.
8: Off the balls. Performance rankings.
0: All right, the performance rankings from this weekend. Will we start with what is dominating the back pages? And that's the Munster hurling final. Limerick plant the flag in Cork. So this is a big win for Limerick. 7 of 8 finals now they've won, this Limerick side. Ben O'Connor complains about the referee. Darragh O'Donovan does his best impression.
1: Graham Souness.
0: Graham Souness planting the flag in Páirc Uí. I thought the celebrations from Limerick were
2: huge,
0: bigger than I expected for a team that, as I said, have won 7 or 8 out of 8 finals.
2: Yeah, I really didn't think they would be that emotional. I suppose it shows how much the monkey was on their back from 12 months ago, doesn't it?
1: Mm.
2: As in, not that they would have been favourites at all going into this game, but you wouldn't have been surprised if they had won it either. And I would have thought they would have the confidence going in. They obviously did, but to see that emotional outpour after the game just showed how much they've been building to this since that exact situation 12 months prior.
1: Yeah, I would tend to agree. And Tommy Walsh said that after, about using these kind of losses to fuel you, after the Limerick players sort of were like, no, you just take game by game, you know.
0: Well, it's very funny because like that would go completely against what Carlin Curran would be saying.
1: Yeah, for sure, yeah. Well, I mean, and she's back in and they're winning again, so take from that what you will. But the Darragh O'Donovan stuff was interesting. I think the flag actually fell down pretty much straight after. So the screen grab is fairly convenient, but it's one of them where I struggle to see a world where that doesn't come back to bite him in some way, shape or form. But at the same time, I would not discourage that behaviour at all. I think it's brilliant. And it's also very refreshing to see celebrations like that. And across both football and hurling this year, I think we've seen a very large amount of appreciation for the provincial championships, regardless of code. And they do still mean something, clearly. And I think there's a bit with the Limerick-Cork thing as well, that the rivalry is very much there now. It is a rivalry. I think it's fair
2: great,
1: to say that.
2: It
1: is
2: it?
1: Great, yeah.
2: It makes it so much, not that it wasn't exciting before, but it makes it so much more exciting to have such an intense rivalry now.
1: Absolutely. And I mean, we said this last year to a degree, maybe it's even stronger feeling now that we'll see them meet each other in an All-Ireland final, because they are the two best teams. I think Galway are probably the only team on their day that maybe could scupper that. Look, Dublin went and beat Limerick last year, so it's hard to kind of say that with any great confidence that you will see them in a final. But Cork, listen, they will feel aggrieved by how the game ended. That is obviously the big talking point of the game yesterday. We were talking in the office, they didn't score from play. Cork after the 38 minute. Now that is to do with the conditions. It wasn't the vintage final, but we talk about finals an awful lot in all sports, and they don't always tend to be the highest quality of affair. This probably wasn't that, but the conditions definitely played a part. I mean, it looked like there was a fog over the pitch. That's how bad the rain was.
0: Yeah, I think the marker was laid down of what type of day it was going to be when, like, 10 seconds into the game, ball goes into Aaron Glan and a relatively straightforward shot, and it just starts to veer and veer and eventually drops short and doesn't even go wide.
1: Yeah, and that's what, as well, when you were mentioning there about John Kiely alluding to his squad, I mean, he took Aaron Glan off in that game, which is crazy. Like, it's unheard of stuff really happening, and obviously not starting Adam English before the game and bringing Shane O'Brien in. And he's talking about trusting the squad. I was listening to him talking in

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2: Trying to make a third pass in that, it just seemed crazy.
3: Yeah.
2: And the Hurling Pod is live already if you want to go and listen to it. But I thought Paul Murphy and James Cahill both made really good points on referee James Owen here. And Paul Murphy basically said, you have to assume that there's no time.
3: Mm.
2: From a Cork perspective, you just have to assume there is no time left.
3: Yeah.
2: And then Cahill made an excellent point, I thought, with they say the ref didn't tell them, but did they ask? Like, did they ask James Owen here,
3: yeah,
2: how long's left? Do I have time for a shot?
0: Yeah.
2: Do I have time for a pass? I think I'd probably fall into Paul Murphy's side of things, where you're 2 minutes over injury time already. You just have to assume you maybe have 10 seconds here at best. Take the shot on.
0: Yeah, and I suppose, are they normally always told? Is that what they were kind of trying to say? That the ref would normally turn to you and say, this is the last play, and for some reason today he decided not to?
3: Yeah, I think that would be, generally a referee would be like, go on, like, this is it, they would tell you. But at the same time, he doesn't have to. It's not in a rule book. You can do whatever he wants, and it is on you. The onus is on you. You're 2.5 minutes, 2 minutes over. The allotted time.
2: Mm.
3: I'll say it again, you can't allow it to happen. Whatever the second pass is, you're asking for it at that point. You know, you are asking for it. And it was very far out. It was no like guarantee he was going to get it, especially in those conditions.
2: I mean, with the wind, he's probably not reaching anyway.
3: You just have to give it a go, though.
2: The shot didn't reach in the end, whether he went full through it or not.
3: Mm.
2: Can be question mark with the referee's whistle, but
3: there's probably a lack of flow to the game as well.
2: I would imagine Cork feel more aggrieved by this decision at the end because of the lack of flow in the game, as you mentioned. It was a very stop-start game.
0: And Ben O'Connor wasn't too happy with the refereeing in general, I feel. So that added on to a pile of maybe decisions that he felt went against him. I mean, he was saying post-match that did they deserve double the amount of frees against them in the hole?
3: Yeah.
0: Do you know, he said, I have kind of red goggles on, obviously. I'm asking you as a neutral, did we deserve it?
2: He said it in a very spiky way, but when you actually see what he said, he was quite balanced with it. He actually wasn't being too spiky with the journalist. He was just saying, well, you need to make the decision here. Like, was the referee?
0: No, he wasn't spiky, but
2: I suppose, like,
3: he was Ben O'Connor. He was Ben O'Connor about it, you know?
2: Yeah, that's just Ben O'Connor. But, like, Cork were lucky they didn't give away a penalty as well. So, like, on the balance of things, I'm not sure that either side can be too aggrieved. I'd say Hurling fans in general are probably more aggrieved because of the way the game turned out. But with the weather and with everything is at stake, I'm not so sure you're going to get anything other than that. Because it's not going to be, it wasn't set up to be free flow in Hurling.
3: No.
2: With the weather.
3: No, it wasn't. And I think another thing Cork would be very disappointed about is that point about them only scoring 1 point from play from the 38 minute onwards. Like, that is concerning regardless of the conditions. And that's something they'll have to get right. But regardless of whether they should or not, they're going to have a chip on their shoulder. And those Limerick celebrations after the fact are only going to add to that further. So it'll be, I can see them really turning it on the next time they're out, and
2: it sets it up nicely.
3: It does. Yeah, it just adds, you know, these things. The Munster Championship takes on life its own, and you know, a lot of the time has been arguably more enjoyable than the conclusion of like the All Ireland over the last couple of years. Maybe this year there's an opportunity there for it not to be, considering not how poor, but how kind of certain it was that we knew what was going to happen with Tipperary exiting and Waterford exiting and Clare having showing signs of being good, but maybe not. Still showing that they're not probably on the level of Cork or Limerick. It was a little bit more definitive and there was less jeopardy as a result of that. So the All-Ireland series now is teed up nicely now to kind of take over. And if we do manage to get Limerick and Cork at the end of it, I think that would be what we're all looking for on the same day as the World Cup final.
2: We putting Limerick in the green then?
0: Yeah.
2: Obviously?
3: Absolutely. 100%. 100%.
2: All right, we will move on to the Leinster Hurling final then, with Galway getting the better of Dublin. Don't know if we need to spend too much time. We're going to talk about this in more detail with Dahi.

0: Regan and Tommy Rooney. But I mean, we kind of touched on it there at the top, but this was a game where it, like, Dublin just couldn't really get into it. Galway dominated them pretty much from the get-go. Dublin's game plan probably played into Galway's hands a little bit. I think the scoreline flatters this game in general, because if you look at the face of it, 429 to 415, you're like, God, that must have been a great game of hurling. But it wasn't really.
1: No, a lot of that scoring, the heavy lifting, the, you kind of, you see there's eight goals in a game, you always think, Jesus, he's all action all the time, but maybe four or five of them goals came in the last 10 minutes when the game had well and truly gotten away from Dublin. I'm not going to repeat myself, obviously, what we were discussing earlier on, but I think Dublin will be very disappointed with this. It's another kind of opportunity missed as far as the Leinster final goes. You know, not Kilkenny, maybe not what they were, but haven't been so dominant in the Leinster Championship. There was hunger there for both Galway and Dublin to win it. And maybe Galway are just better than Dublin at the moment, and that's probably where they're at. Dublin did beat Galway well a couple of weeks ago, but the jeopardy probably wasn't there for Galway in the way it was for Dublin. I do think there's something in this Galway team, though. Micheál Donoghue knows how to get teams over the line, having won the All-Ireland with Galway the guts of a decade ago now. There are some very good, young, talented players there who are capable of probably going on to another level. And if they could manage to put it together, I mean, look at it this way. Galway have to win two games to win an All-Ireland. And stranger things have happened. I mean, Tipperary wouldn't have been fancied last year at any point, and they'd go on and win it. Even when they got to that semi-final, Kilkenny would have been fancied. So it's not going to be easy for Galway. They're going to be underdogs in probably both games that they play between now and the final, if they do get there, or now and winning the All-Ireland if they do get there. But they were impressive to a degree, more than good enough to get the better of Dublin. And as you say, it was dominant. It was dominant. Mm. That's a fair way of describing it. But there was moments in the game where the tide looked like it might be turning. Dublin scoring the penalty, getting back to within maybe 5 or 6 points at the time, just couldn't kick on from there. Galway turned the screw. And look, by the end of the game, I think Galway racked up, it was 429, you said, so 41 points all in all.
0: Yeah, they won by 14 in the end.
1: Yeah, like it's
0: you win the Leinster final by 14.
1: Yeah, you're doing something
0: you're
1: right.
0: You're doing something right. Yeah. The bigger debate here, Susanna, was do we put Dublin in the orange or the red?
2: Oh, or the amber? The red would be very harsh after the last 18 months that they've had last season.
0: They've had a good Leinster Championship overall, I would say.
2: Yeah, it's interesting because after their win against Kilkenny, the manager was saying that, yeah, it's great, huge win, haven't done that in 70 or 80 years, but it doesn't really matter if we can't get over the line in the final. But that feels harsh. I feel like they still have to take a huge amount from the season that they've had.
1: I know what you mean, but I would, as a Dublin fan, I would love to hear that. In that, yeah, okay, well, this is a big win for us, but we see, like, this shouldn't be surprising. We see ourselves as, this is where we should be, this is where we're going to be, as long as I'm here. We're not looking for wins, we're looking for trophies, and they didn't get that. So I suppose at the back of the weekend, if we're performance ranking their weekend, it is red, and they would say that themselves, but they're still in the championship. A new competition starts now. Niall Calcom was asked about this kind of, okay, well, look, from now on, it's do or die. And he was like, well, actually, this was do or die for us. This is what we wanted to win. And we're disappointed, and we have to take that disappointment and use it. And look, they're going to have to use it. And they're playing Clare, I think, in the next round. That's not going to be easy for them. But look, if they turn up, they'll absolutely give Clare a rattle. Clare haven't been setting the world alight this year. I probably, off the balance of the weekend, I would have them in the red. But Dublin Hurling's not in a bad place.
0: You're sticking to the strict rules of the power rankings.
2: Are you rating just the one game?
0: Matthew's making the decision here, so...
1: No, I'm not.
0: We'll put them in the red.
1: It's an open forum.
0: Put them in the red.
1: It's
0: fine, you've spoken.
1: Dublin may well be a hurling county, by the way, these days.
0: They might be.
1: May well be a hurling county.
0: We'll have that debated at some other stage. Next up we have Ireland have a new home in Cork. So this is the Irish women's team. Had a fantastic win against the Netherlands on Friday night in Páirc Uíomh. 3-2 in the end. Amber Barr gets the late winner to send Ireland into their final game with France now in Grenoble tomorrow night, with a chance of topping this group and a chance of qualifying straight for the World Cup.
2: What a great game.
0: It was a great game. Terrible weather kind of added to it.
2: Yeah, it made it dramatic in a weird way. I'm half Dutch, for people who don't know. So I was sitting there very torn at the beginning, but I just thought, I don't know, Ireland is underdogs, and then also the way they played, it was just exciting. I found myself firmly with a green hat on it by the end. But yeah, it's just very, very impressive. I suppose it's an interesting, like, I thought the Netherlands were sometimes better in play in terms of short passes, kind of a structured attack, but Ireland's goalkeeper just saved every single attempt that the Netherlands had. I feel like the Netherlands had way more chances, but Ireland were way better at securing the few chances that they got.
0: You weren't in the meeting on Friday, Matthew, ahead of the game, but we were kind of chatting to Kathleen McNamee about this, and all of us were like, yeah, Ireland are probably going to lose this game. They're unbeaten now in Páirc Uí Chaoimh.
1: Yeah, it's a great
2: Something
1: stat.
2: Special about Páirc Uí Chaoimh, isn't it?
0: They're missing their two of their key players with Denis O'Sullivan, who's, it cannot be understated how much of an impact that is. Like, she's the real playmaker in the team. She's the controller of the ball. I guess that didn't really matter.
1: She's a leader too. She's a leader, really,
0: but
1: you know,
0: in the way the game turned out, Ireland probably didn't need that.
1: Yeah, yeah.
0: Abby Larkin did really well coming in. Kelly Caruso gets the first goal. And then, like, you just need a bit of luck as well. But Carla Ward, by the way, she has done a phenomenal job with this team.
3: Yeah.
0: Like,
3: yeah.
0: They are a much better side now than they were a couple of years ago.
1: Yeah, and it was very much when she first came in and they had that game against, I think it was Slovenia, and they were beating 4-0 and there was players playing all over the place. And people were going, what the hell's going on here? But yeah, no, my God, like, look at them now. They're one game away from going to the World Cup. People would have taken their hand off her that at the very beginning. Actually, Emily Murphy as well was injured for that game too. Yeah. And she has been the standout player in this campaign. So for them to go and do that, and the likes of Jezu coming off the bench playing 45 minutes, she's someone who's got loads of talent and has been scuppered.
2: She was excellent.
1: Yeah, she's been scuppered really badly with injuries. Like, she's come back and got injured again. So for them to go and do that in those conditions, like, look, the Netherlands aren't France. France are better than the Netherlands, but the Netherlands are a good side and are constantly qualifying for tournaments, and I'm sure they probably will one way or another end up going and qualifying for the World Cup, but to go and record a victory like that over them is nothing short of brilliant. And Amber Barrett just kind of can't stop stealing the show, can she?
0: She only scores big goals.
1: She does. Yeah.
2: Should they play all their games in Páirc Uí Chaoimh? Is this just maybe where they should call their home because they've had such a good record?
1: Well, it's an interesting one, isn't it? Because I don't think they could actually do that, because there's a bit of novelty with people going to the games. No, I know, but like, just to kind of caveat that, because not all people will take that up the wrong way. Sue Ronan was in here yesterday doing the Sunday pay-per-view, obviously former manager of the team, and she was sort of saying about how she used to love going down to Turner's Cross for managing a game down there, because there's a novelty, novelty is probably the wrong word, but it's an opportunity for fans outside of Dublin to go to the games, especially one like that on a Friday night, where you're not going to have people from up and down the country going to Dublin to the game, because they'd be getting back at all hours. And yeah, you can caveat that with people from Dublin aren't going to travel all the way down to Cork, but there will be more of an appetite outside of Dublin because it's a rarity. And that kind of showed, and there was a lot of noise. There was an awful lot of noise considering the weather too. It didn't put people off going.
0: It's almost as easy to get to Páirc Uí Chaoimh though as it is to get to Tala.
1: Depends where you're coming from, doesn't it? Like, if you're coming from Cork, it obviously is, yeah.
0: But Kathleen made a good point on it, and it's that there's actual stuff to do around Páirc Uí Chaoimh though. So pre-match, you can go and be there a couple of hours, you can go get a drink, you can go get some food, and the atmosphere can build outside of the ground before the game even starts, whereas you don't get that with Tala. And you don't really get it with Aviva as much either. I know there's a couple of pubs like within walking distance, but it's a different type of atmosphere that you get at these women's games that you don't necessarily need like wedged pubs for it to be an atmosphere. Because there's a lot of families and a lot of
1: that's the thing.
0: Children,
1: it's a different audience. It's families and children. That's not, it's no bad thing at all. But you're right. It's a different thing. Yeah, it is.
0: So Ireland most certainly in the green. We will have commentary of that game. By the way, Stephen Doyle is going to be at that match with us.
1: He is. He's over there at the minute. Actually, yeah, he is. Yeah. He's over there. Loads of build up.
0: Ireland going into the green. Finally, we'll talk about Leinster in the URC semi-final. Beat the Stormers fairly handily. No, not fairly handily. Dramatically, it looked like they were kind of going to run away, but then the Stormers start to just pull them back in and made it a real dogged fight. But in the end, once the Stormers lost players through yellow cards and red cards, that was really it. Like, there was no stopping Leinster from that point on.
2: Yeah, they were handed a bit of a lifeline with those cards in that, I think it was on like the 63rd minute or something, Stormers kicked a 50-22, and then they had a line out maybe, 15 metres from Leinster's line. Secured their line out as a bit dodgy, and then Rabah Slimani comes in, gets his big hands, gets over the ball and turns it over. And that was a huge turning point in the game, because if the Stormers had scored there, they were only, I think, 1 point behind at that stage or two. I don't know. I was nervous. There was a palpable tension with the small crowd in the Aviva that if they had scored there, I'm not sure Leinster would have come back to win that game. But then it goes on as it was. A very deserved red card for, I can't remember
0: Ackerman.
2: Ackerman, yes, it was.
0: There's not much you can do there. With the rules in place, like, that is just a red card now.
2: It should have been a straight red, really, not to call out Holly, obviously, but it was the quickest, you know, when it goes for off-field review, yeah. It was the quickest turnaround I've ever seen in that they came back within about 4 minutes to say, no, it's most certainly a red. It was very silly from Ackerman. I mean, he comes in all shoulder, literally no arms, barging on Ronan Keller's head. And then, obviously, the next yellow was very debatable, but either way, I think Leinster would have gone on to punish them after that.
1: I like John Dobson. I know he was in here the other day, but he just comes across really well.
2: Oh, he's lovely.
1: And when he's in his press conference, he speaks with such clarity.
0: Yeah.
1: And almost a sense of, like, detachment in a good way, in that he can take himself out of a situation, look at it objectively in such short time, sitting in a press conference and talking about, yeah, of course. And he was like, I apologise for that happening. It's a very rugby thing. I know a lot of people laugh at it, and that, like, you don't really get that in football, like, where a bad tackle goes in and Mikel Arteta is going to come out after the game and be like, yeah, look, listen, I'm terribly sorry to Michael Carrick for that tag. He's not going to do that. But it's a different thing. There's a respect there. And how he spoke about the, for someone who wouldn't have a major interest in rugby, how he spoke about, you know, his Stormer side and how they're trying to, you know, build something in a way that they can be competitive on a consistent basis with resources that Leinster and the like have, and how them being in the European Cup is, I think you mentioned to him a quote about players giving out about something or other, and he was saying if you were told you'd be playing in canoeing up the Thames or something.
0: They were complaining about the travel needed to play in London for one of the Champions Cup games.
1: Yeah.
0: And he said, listen, you fuckers.
1: Yeah.
0: If I told you you were going to be in this position a couple of years ago, you would have canoed up the west coast of Africa.
1: Ah, that's what it was. Yeah, okay. Sorry.
0: But it's phenomenal stuff. And he was brilliant as well when he was in studio with us. He's just so open.
1: Yeah.
0: And the thought of a head coach who's playing that weekend coming in on a Thursday,
1: it's only,
0: that game, talking openly about controversies with the other team as well.
1: Yeah.
2: When Dara said that, I was shocked. Yeah. I had to do a double take of, is this a different John Dobson? I was like, imagine an Irish head coach coming into studio two days before their semi-final. Yeah. It would just never happen. No. But it was great.
1: Absolutely, yeah. I would recommend anyone go listen to it. Not for the kind of self-promotion of that, like, here, but even for people who aren't interested in rugby, you'll take something from it, for sure. I'd be keen to know if there's anyone in the comments who is both a Leinster rugby fan and a Dublin hurling fan. I have a feeling, anecdotally, that there's a heavy enough crossover. I could be totally wrong, but if anyone can verify that, in that maybe they had to make a decision between going and watching Leinster and going and watching the Leinster hurling final, let us know, because I wouldn't be surprised if the attendance at the rugby was so low as a result of the Leinster hurling final being on.
0: What was there, about 14,000?
2: 15,000, a little over 15,000, which did feel low, but it's interesting, if you look at last year's semi against Glasgow, it was only a couple of hundred less than that. So Leo was saying that after, in the press conference, that, you know, we're on track in terms of what happened last year, and it is just that rugby's gone into June and it's a little bit unnatural.
0: Right.
2: But I would be interested in general, maybe not as in, it might have been the same as last year, but I still do think there would have been GA on the same weekend last year.
1: Yeah, something on, yeah.
2: And
1: yeah,
2: I do think, like, I was on the dart on the way into the Aviva on Saturday, and there was so many people in, like, clearly going out to watch Dublin in the hurling in Croke Park, and I didn't see a single Leinster jersey.
1: Yeah.
2: And that's just coming from the south side, obviously. So, I don't know. I definitely think there's something in it, but it's a funny word that Leo used, unnatural rugby coming into June. It feels like we're at the end of a very, very long season, especially with the Lions having been on last summer. It feels like we've just been pulling rugby to the very end of its tether, and I'm just not sure that many people are interested.
0: A lot of sports feels that way in general now, that they're all just, like, every single sport could almost have a complaint that their season is sort of in an unnatural place. Like, we're talking about the final, the All-Ireland hurling final is going to be on the 19th of July.
1: Yeah.
0: That seems, that is unnaturally early.
1: Oh yeah, and that's a common thing as well, so, I suppose, because the me growing up anyway, it was always the first week of September or whatever, second Sunday of September, whatever exactly it was, but it was early enough in September, and now we're talking about July and that's the norm. We've probably gone overtime in the performance rankings here, and we're getting into a structures debate.
0: We won't talk about it. Yeah. The URC final, we should say, it's in Croke Park. They're going to be playing the Bulls. It's on Friday 19th, not Saturday 20th, as was originally planned. And the reason for that is there's a Metallica concert on in the Aviva Stadium on the 20th, and the Tailteann Cup is on in Croke Park on the Saturday. So they've made the URC final to the Friday.
2: I think it's better. Friday Night Lights. Yeah. I think it'll be fantastic.
1: Yeah, true. You might get a few more people at that, actually, to be fair, yeah. I'd be keen to see now whether Katie Taylor makes an appearance at halftime in that. I'm sure she will. I'm sure she will.
0: Almost certainly. Will she make an appearance in the Tailteann Cup?
1: That's
0: another question.
1: She might. She might.
0: So Leinster, obviously, going into the green here. Amber, because of how close it was?
2: Maybe.
1: Do you take the whole occasion into account, the fact that there wasn't that many people there? Was it a green weekend for Leinster Rugby? Or was it Amber weekend for Leinster Rugby?
2: They bounced back from a big defeat. They're in another final. They've got another chance of silverware. You kind of have to put them in the green, but bordering on Amber, maybe.
0: And with Bordeaux failing to make the playoffs and the tough routine as well. There's an argument to be made. Look.
1: Rog snaking in there.
0: Listen, this isn't a bad season now for Leinster. They go on.
1: I know it probably is green. To be fair, if I'm saying about the Dublin stuff and, you know, them being in the red off the back of losing the game, Leinster did their job and they're into a final, so it probably is green.
2: Yeah, it probably is. And exactly when you compare it to Bordeaux, it kind of puts Leinster's season in context. That okay, we might be disappointed that they lost another Champions Cup final, but they were in a Champions Cup final and now they're in a domestic league final. Bordeaux can't say the same thing. Obviously, the French league, the top 14, is a lot higher quality. And a lot more difficult to get into than the URC, but it's still Leinster have to be applauded. So I take it back. Yes, firmly in the green. But they'll have work to do if they want to beat the Bulls on June 19th. That's for sure.
1: Mike there makes a great point that the hurling final during Leinster Picnic was always great crack. I'm sure it was. And Leinster Picnic now is even earlier than it usually is.
2: Is it?
1: Yes. Well, I think it's a bit later again this year. It's the end of August anyway.
2: It used to always be the first weekend of September, didn't it?
1: Yeah, they always used to dice with the weather, you know.
0: Alright, that's us done the performance rankings.
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0: 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Answer within 5 rings. 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
8: Tough defeat, 1 point in the end. What's the feeling a couple of minutes after that?
9: Yeah, disappointed. Tough conditions out there, but all boys battled hard. But yeah, disappointed after. Thought a few decisions went against us. We were punished heavily for them. Small margins at this level, so yeah.
8: Yeah, just small margins. What do you think went against you in particular?
9: What do you think went against us?
8: I'm not sure. There's a lot of whistles being blown throughout the game on both sides.
9: I thought it was very stop-start. Thought there was a lot of frees. Did we commit twice as many frees as the opposition? If to watch back on television, but you saw it there live at Gerald Stendebove. Did we commit twice as many for his? I'm Corkman, so I'm saying we didn't. So you're the neutrals, so you have to make up your mind on that.
8: There was a lot of disappointment, obviously, at the end. The players surrounded the referee. What's your read on that with the last play of the game? Because there was a good bit of time when Tim O'Mahony was down on the ground before that final three.
9: Yeah, I met some of the boys there, and they just said, they said to him, I'm going off the field, that he didn't tell them it was the last book of the ball. I thought normally a referee just said, this is lads, go direct on it, but they said he didn't. So now the boys, when you say surrounded him, that's a little bit much now. They were walking alongside him. His team of officials alongside him, stewards, they were walking alongside him. There was no one raised their voice to just say, why didn't you tell us? That was the only issue the boys said.
10: The two you might meet again, and might be an All-Ireland final. So how do you divorce yourself from that kind of talk in terms of regrouping for the All-Ireland series?
9: We set out our stall Saturday to win the league, we didn't. We set out our stall then after that to win the Munster Championship, we didn't. Now we're starting a new competition. We've offed in 2 weeks time, that's the only one that's going ahead. Our video lads will be on tomorrow doing the analysis and then. It was great the GA couldn't tell us either that the fixture is on where it's on in 2 weeks time. They knew for the last couple of weeks that it was either Cork or Limerick against Offaly, so we'd have liked to know that as well a bit earlier, but sure, look, we'll get on and we'll drive on after that.
0: Ben O'Connor there speaking to the media after his side's loss in the Munster hurling final yesterday against Limerick, a 1-point loss in Páirc Uí Chaoimh. We'll be looking back at that game now with Tommy Rooney and Doughty Regan's on the line as well. Morning, Doughty.
11: Morning, how are you?
0: All well. Tommy, you're doing well?
12: And very well. Hi, Doughty.
11: Morning. How are you, Tommy?
12: Good.
0: Tommy, you were at this game.
12: Yeah.
0: A wet and windy day down in Cork. How much of an impact do you think that had?
12: Oh, look, it had an impact. Now, there were still some moments of incredible skill. I'm sure Doughty would know a little bit more about this, but it probably wasn't so much a day for the forwards, or if the forwards were to have an impact, they had to time it. And, you know, you look at that Cork goal for Brian Hayes in the second half, like the intricacy of the passing and the fact that if any of those passes skid off a hurl or if the slitter hits the deck, that goal doesn't happen. And Brian Hayes ends up on his backside and still manages to put it away, like a glorious finish. And then some of Peter Casey's moments down the stretch late on, where he hasn't been in the game for so long, like that sharpness to still be able to deliver in those crucial moments was huge. So look, it definitely had an impact. The conditions absolutely had an impact. Probably had an impact on maybe the physicality in the game, maybe the amount of the whistles that were blown. Even the last three at the very end, there was a fair breeze coming back, and myself and Tommy Welsh were actually live on Newstalk at the time, and we looked behind the Blackrock end and the trees had stopped. And we were like, oh, the wind has dropped here. They can go for it. But clearly they couldn't. They worked it short. And they obviously hadn't checked with the referee how long was left, the Cork players, because they thought they had time and they didn't.
0: That's the abiding question. Doughty, earlier on this game, the first shot of the game, Aaron Glan has a shot from a relatively straightforward angle, pretty close to goal, one that you would say 9 out of 10 Aaron Glan sticking that over, and then you just see the ball veering and veering and veering, and suddenly you're aware of what that wind's doing to the ball. Does that play into the players' mindsets from the very get-go then, that like, okay, this is not going to be a day for slinging the ball too long, this is a game for bring it through the hands, get it close, maybe tap over a couple of frees. Cork actually didn't score from play from the 38th minute here, so clearly the weather played a big role in this match.
11: It surely did. I mean, the players would have been well aware of the conditions from the warm-up. They would have been well aware of the conditions from early morning. I mean, that's the way it runs nowadays. Players will know literally by the half hour what the weather conditions are expected to be, and they will have prepped for it. I mean, you see Quaid walking around before the game in the pre-match parade with the hurl, the towel covering his hurl. So players, sometimes you get conditions like this, and that's just the way it is, and it mitigates against the type of classic free-flowing game that we've been used to with these both sets of players. But remember, both these teams are under no obligation to provide classics every time they go out for the neutrals. It was as you would have expected it to be, quite frank, with the conditions that were there. And considering the level of intensities that's there, I actually thought the skill set held up really, really well. But of course there's going to be mistakes with players. I mean, that's a phenomenal pitch. There's an element of synthetic surface mixed in with it. It's a phenomenal surface. but it was fast and it was greasy. So, I mean, there was a premium on first touch. And from that point of view, yeah, a forward, you know, prefers a drier ball coming to him. So unless your touch was absolutely sublime and you were having to pick it a second time or go after it a second time, then you had a defender all over you. But in the circumstances and in the conditions, I think they served up another masterclass, to be quite frank, albeit in a different manner than probably what we've been used to seeing on a calmer, hot, drier day. But it still didn't disappoint from the intensity and some of the scores. And if you look at the scoring overall compared to other games, I mean, from the 38 minute, Cork didn't score from play. But I mean, there's got to be introspection, I guess, from both managers. Cork, that will have stung them. Frankly, I was very, very disappointed with the narrative that was coming out of the Cork camp after the game, because for the first time in a long time, we've seen a referee the game of hurling the way it should be played. And the derision that's coming his way, I think, is so unfair. He's not in a position to come out afterwards and talk about it, but he laid his marker down early. What he gave frees for, there were frees. I know Ben O'Connor said there was two instances that he can remember in the game. Well, how many instances can he remember where his players made mistakes, doing the best that they could? Or at what stage does he look at himself and say, I took my corner back off because he was on a yellow card. I got that wrong. But it's easy to come out and nail the referee afterwards. I thought he reffed it the way the game of hurling should be reffed and the way most referees tend not to do it. I think he came in for an awful lot of stick. I thought he was phenomenal yesterday. I really do.
0: That's interesting, because I feel like the narrative coming out of this game, Tommy, has been that it was very stop-start and people weren't happy with that.
12: Yeah, and like, I think Doughty's probably best place to come in on this one. The feeling in the stadium, Doughty, was that from a lot of hurling people was that the game was ruined by the whistle. And sometimes I wonder, when I'm covering hurling games, do they just not want the whistle at all? Start the game, throw it in, leave them at it.
11: Yeah, well, you heard Ben earlier on in the year after the game down in Salt Hill. It's a man's game, let it go. There's rules governing our games. There has to be rules governing the games. Stop coaching. Stop coaching a tackle that's not allowed in the rule book into your players. Grabbing the guy with the ball in his hand repeatedly. The first action is to grab his arm. That's a free. He's not there to please people. He's there to ref the rules of the game. And he did. So he can either decide going out, well, I'm going to let all of that stuff go. But he's right. Technically, he was right. He's not there to appease people. And it's ruining our game. And it's been ruining our game as a spectacle for years. I mean, Brian Gavin, is my own county man, has given out this morning saying both referees did themselves no favours. I mean, Brian refed a different way, a liberal way, that for me at the time was bringing our game down the pathway that it's gone to nowadays. A referee throwing a ball in and he's telling players to get back 14 yards and nobody paying a blind bit of difference to him. And then he throws it in as hard as he can to get it out of that area of contact, and hopefully it runs through into an open space. That's not in the rule book. I thought he was phenomenal yesterday. He did his job and he did it well. If he keeps letting it go, we're going to keep practicing and coaching these illegal tackles into players. And they do it before every game and the small games beforehand. There's fouling in every single one. So Ben and John and everybody else, stop nailing the referee. Stop coaching your players to illegally tackle. Tell them to stop it. Yesterday, he gave frees for what were frees. He wasn't wrong. He was right. He applied the letter of the law. And he was right, because it's destroying our game. People forget that. Our game compared to where it used to be and the type of game, I mean, it's cynical fouling that's coming into it. Is really rotten within the game. It really is. Yeah, I applaud him. I have great sympathy for him, to be quite frank with you. He can either throw the whistle in his pocket and let them get on with it, which are, you know, the biggest and the strongest survive. Is that the way we're going in the game? It needs to be rooted out. I applaud him yesterday. I applaud him.
12: It good to hear that. And interestingly, Malachy Clerkin crunched the numbers in the Irish Times, and I know Ben O'Connor felt that the free count was maybe, you know, half against them, but it was actually 18-14 or 18-13 maybe. Yeah. Yeah. But actually, right. Cork mined 1-7 from the frees they earned. Limerick only scored 6. So,
11: six. You know,
12: it depends how you look at it. I think maybe there was two calls in particular that Ben O'Connor wasn't happy with. He referenced them in the press conference. But like, as Dahi said, you're probably going to get that in the game. Players are going to make mistakes and things like that are going to happen. But I actually think, I saw Ben O'Connor contesting a line ball at one stage and it definitely wasn't a line ball to Cork. Like, so, look, it does happen, and I don't know, Dahi, what you thought about the end game, and obviously in football at the minute, and I'd have a question for you later on about John Mitre and his hurling review committee, but in football at the minute, the game is brought to an end by a hooter, or it should be in most games, and there's been a little bit of messing and consternation going on, and, you know, the wrong hooter's been used or hasn't been used in some places, and it's caused a bit of drama. But at least there's clarity on when the game ends. What did you think of that last play? With Tim O'Mahony down injured, there's a lot of time kind of wasted. Keane Lynch, I'm watching him, is walking stride with stride with James Owens. He's clearly checking his watch. He's telling Keane Lynch how long is left. Cork didn't know, seemingly.
11: Well, there was 2 minutes and 30 or 40 seconds on the clock anyway when it was given. I mean, again, I have no issue. I listened to Patrick Corrigan last night and again, Ben after the game. You know, he should have played it on. Why should he have played it on? Like, where do you get the right to decide that he should have played it on because we were a point down in a game that we thought we looked like we were going to win it for its entirety? And it's a blow to the solar plexus, a really damaging potential blow to, you know, you've not won the league, you've now not won Munster, and you're preparing for an All-Ireland Championship, and there has to be question marks. But it's not the referee's job, you know, to allow this to go on, to give a draw. Frankly, when it happened, I looked at it and thought, most likely last puck of the game, and he hasn't a notion of making it from there because the breeze was too big. So, I mean, his short pass actually wasn't a great pass. It was slightly fumbled, and then it was another pass, and I'm thinking, this is crazy. Mm. And he blows it up. And I wasn't one bit surprised he blew it up. So, I mean, like, when you listen to Patrick Corrigan last night and Ben afterwards, like, what's your justification for saying he should have played it on? He should have let it play out. Why should he let it play out? It's not his job to do that. He was excellent yesterday. He's got the timepiece in his hand. If the association wants to make a change to introducing, you know, a clock that everybody can see, fine, do it. If it helps referees, I have no issue with that. But again, it was like there was no justification from the Cork side as to why he should, other than we've lost, let's point a finger at somebody. A bigger talking point has to be, why did you take your corner back who was cleaning Aaron Gillan? And Gillan was up for that yesterday, and he really was, but he was just, it was a fascinating battle. If his cornerback was taken off because he was on a yellow, come out and say, listen, I wasn't entirely happy with everything the referee had done, but that's the way it goes. He's doing his job. I need to look at myself, and my management team need to look at ourselves with some of our decisions. Why didn't we react to not scoring in the last 20 whatever minutes of the game? I mean, you might do that behind the scenes with the group as a collective, but coming out and nailing a referee publicly afterwards when you were as culpable for the mistakes that were made on the pitch with some of your decisions, and your players, albeit under trying circumstances, made mistakes. Of course they made mistakes. So Limerick players make mistakes. That's the beauty of the whole thing. I just didn't like the narrative that came out of it from Cork. I had no issue with the free, Tommy, whatsoever. None.
12: Yeah, I suppose afterwards, looking back in it, I was wondering why the Cork boys maybe hadn't found out themselves, because Limerick knew. Limerick had obviously questioned the referee how long was left, and yeah, well, at least there wasn't a sit-down protest this time over the clock.
11: Well, why would there be?
12: We could bring in the hooter, though, Dahi, I'm telling you. It could clean it all up and take another job off the referee's hands, and well, you know, they could focus on the match itself.
11: Anything that helps it. But I mean, like, thanks be to God for these two teams at the moment, because Fermanagh's not in a good place, to be quite frank with you. Like, I think they're phenomenal. They're the two best teams in the country, and I've said this many times before. A team and a great team has a lifespan, and Limerick have probably lived beyond the expected roughly 6 years that a team would be at the top, because they've been able to supplement with great players. And within that time, you know, Cork have come with a super side as well, and they still haven't won in All-Ireland. It's conceivable they may not, although I think with the age profile of Cork, I think they will win. I think they may win this year, but I do think that they will win an All-Ireland final. But Limerick are the biggest stumbling block to what is a phenomenal Cork side. But they need to break that dominance and hold that Limerick have, you know, on the All-Ireland series and on the Munster series, 7 out of 8. But remember, it's of no guarantee. Good Cork managers and good Cork teams have failed in the Holy Grail to win the Liam McCarthy before. And losing that yesterday has to put question marks, a certain amount of question marks, when you go into the introspection. It has to raise questions with the management team as to why aren't we doing it? Where are we coming up short? You have to win, you lose. You can't just turn around and say, we lost because of the ref. Cork didn't lose yesterday because of the referee. They've got to address those, or they could come up short again, possibly.
0: You mentioned Nicky Quaid there ahead of the game with the towel on his hurl pre-match. There was a great line from Malachy Clerkin after the game about Eric Cantona having his collar popped, and it's not a question of why does he do it, it's a question of why does everyone else not do it. And he kind of linked that with Nicky Quaid and the experience that he has in these games, 7 and 8 finals now, Tommy. I mean, Limerick's experience in this game really paid dividends, and they just know how to get over the line at the stitch. Tommy?
12: Oh, sorry, I thought you were going to die there. Their experience is unbelievable. Like, the strength of the panel itself and some of the decisions that John Kiely made just shows you that he has them absolutely purring. And, you know, I was actually waiting around afterwards for Peter Casey after I'd finished up doing a lot of my post-match, and I happened to be close enough to the Limerick dressing room. You're not hearing what's happening. You're hearing some of the tunes that Sean Finn, the DJ, is playing, and they're absolutely loving it. But you're also picking up on the vibes coming in and out, and clearly they're in a really, really good place. They're used to winning. Like, last year's Munster final was the only final of John Kiely's reign that he has lost. It's a remarkable record.
0: You wouldn't know it with the celebrations from yesterday either.
12: But there was a couple of interesting dynamics to that as well. Like Kiely came into the post-match presser and he was shattered after it. And I think he had just expended so much energy, and I think he actually lost an AirPod in the middle of the celebrations, and one of the boys initiated a Find My AirPod and found it for him on the side of the pitch in Páirc Uí Chaoimh. So good to hear that he will be wired up for future games, because it's obviously working for him. But just what Dahi was saying there, and we might have a video here from John Kiely, what Dahi was saying there about decision making and making big calls on the sideline. And it's so interesting to hear how Limerick make those calls, because I'd say a lot of eyebrows were raised when he, before the game, in my opinion, I framed it that he dropped Adam English and brought in Shane O'Brien instead. Maybe that's harsh language, but that's how I would have seen it, given how important English has been throughout the season. And then he whips off Aaron Gallan after 48 minutes. Now, I'm sure management teams use different language than whipped off. but, you know, the finishers came on and obviously had a big impact to two of them. But we might just listen to John Kiely here on how he came to make both of those decisions.
13: Aaron Gallan have been one of those conversations. Obviously, it's a big call for a player with his record in this particular fixture with Cork to take him off 50 minutes.
14: Yeah. Do I back off it? You know, do I back off it and have the regret later on? You know, it's the group is the group. The team is the team. It's not about individuals. You know, I don't know what the minute count was that Aaron was on, probably 52 or maybe a bit more, I don't know. But, you know, he had his opportunity. I don't want to go home regretting that I didn't use more of the lads that are behind me, you know, that are playing well in training. So, you know, it's a collective effort, and they all understand that. Is Aaron inside there disappointed he was taken off? Of course he is deep down disappointed he was taken off. He would like to have contributed more and would have probably thought that he contributed more. But he understands that the fellas in the room with him are also there, and they have to get their opportunity to contribute as well. So it's a shared load. You don't count the games you're playing. You make the minutes that you're on the field count. And if you're given 5, you make the 5 count. And if you're given 55, you make the 55 count. So it's all about just making the minutes count. And I think everybody inside there can be satisfied that they tried their absolute best to give it their all. And I'm more than happy with that.
11: What about the Adam English call before the game? Obviously, Adam comes in and has an impact as well.
14: Yeah.
11: Was he dropped?
14: No, not at all. It's not about fellas being dropped. Again, it's how do you want to start? How do you want to finish? Today's a day where it goes to extra time. So, you know, you've got to use our resources in the best way we possibly can. We've rotated fellas over the last few weeks that you'll have seen. You know, Keno wasn't on, Dan wasn't on, Mike Casey wasn't on. You know, a number of fellas, David Reedy. There's a load of lads there, Tom Morrissey, that haven't been on at the start. Does it diminish their contribution? It certainly doesn't. You know, it's just about using the resources that we have as a group in the best possible way.
11: Is it a tricky balance trying to convince fellas of that? Because obviously,
14: I think they trust us, Tommy. I think they trust us, and I think a lot is built around trust. honest conversations, knowing that we're making decisions not based on personality or favouritism. We're making decisions based on what's required to win the match.
0: John Kiley there speaking to the media after the game about big decisions, big squad decisions, big in-game decisions as well. Doughty, on that, was it those decisions that got Limerick over the line here? Is there an argument you were making the point about Cork coming up short in a couple of finals now? Is it to do with their in-game decision-making and maybe not being willing or able, potentially, to make those decisions that the likes of John Kiley is, to hook big names because you know it's going to suit the team better?
11: I think probably not necessarily in relation to that particular game yesterday. If you take that game in isolation yesterday, you know, Cork were that close to winning it. The narrative around this discussion this morning could be a hell of a lot different. We could be talking about Limerick, and is it the beginning of a slide? Is it coming towards the culmination of a Cork revolution? If you look at the spread of scores from the Limerick forward line, if you look at Galam being taken off, we'd have had a totally different narrative around it. And the way the game was trending, with Cork always able to hold that 2-point lead, and it took Limerick a long time to get it back to that 1 point. I don't necessarily think it's down to any residual issues within Cork. I just think that on the day, Limerick pipped it in a thriller. So I think you can get too forensic and too much of a deep dive into this kind of thing and say, well, is it, you know, what is the narrative around this Cork team? Like I say, a couple of scores here and there, there was very little in it, and we'd be talking a different story this morning. However, of course Cork will need to look at it and say, well, okay, the ambition was to win a league, we didn't do it. However, that winning that Munster final yesterday, I thought during the course of the game, arguably the damage to Limerick if they have lost it may have been less than if it was to Cork, because when you repeatedly lose big games like that, do you start to question yourself? You know, they've had to come back from bad blows before. What type of new messaging is Ben bringing to it? And again, I just thought one of the big calls yesterday was subbing Donoghue, the cornerback. I thought he was phenomenal. If it's a thing he wasn't injured, and it was solely that he was on a yellow card, look at John Kiley talking about trust. Where was the trust in your player? If that was the case, that they were concerned about a second yellow card, where was the trust within a player that in a game of high stakes, we know he's not going to do something radical that's going to warrant a second yellow card? Clearly, there was a lack of trust there from the Cork management if there wasn't an injury there, because he was one of the best players on the park up to that. So I don't think that was a good decision. If there was no injury, I think it's a really, really bad decision. That's a lack of trust. And you can see why Limerick are where they're at. This, Kiley answered it all there in that snapshot. Trust. The trust that's within the group. Maybe Cork aren't at that level yet. They need to get to it, to be fair about it, because the likelihood is it is the two of them going to be competing towards, you know, the cutting edge of it. And that's not ruling out Offaly, Galway, Clare, Dublin. But the reality is the reality. They're the two best teams in the country. And usually the best teams get there. And usually the best team wins it. And that will be a concern for Cork, that they once again lost a game that it looked like they were going to win. And that's where the introspection, they could have been on the right side of it, but they weren't.
0: Mm. Just finally then, before we move on to the Leinster final, Cork take on your Offaly now in the next round. Is this a step too far for Offaly at this point? Cork will be hurting after this, so there's an argument to be made that, you know, Offaly could smell blood here, or do you think it's the opposite where Cork will be hurting, so they'll be coming out firing?
11: Well, but the hurt only carries you so far nowadays. It's about the process, and Cork are a phenomenal side, and Offaly are, you know, making strides, but Cork are arguably the second best team in the country. They will probably feel that they are the best team in the country. That's to be proven yet. So, I mean, if you look at it, the likelihood is Cork are going to beat Offaly. That's what it looks like. I can tell you the Offaly players won't see it like that. I played a game of golf with Michael Dignan early yesterday morning, and just the way Offaly are playing, they're not a hostage to what other teams are doing. They're playing a nice brand of hurling, but they're coming up against a phenomenal outfit, and all indicators are that Cork will respond in kind, and will end up in an All-Ireland semi-final. That's the likelihood.
0: Mm. All right, let's move on to the Leinster final. Galway 429, Dublin 415 in Croke Park. Tommy, 45,500 at this game. big occasion, big talk going into this about Dublin and where they're at, and this could be an opportunity for them to cement themselves as one of the top teams in the country. And Galway really say, no, they stiff arm them.
12: Yeah.
0: We're the big team in Leinster now. And they finally get over the line. They lost a couple of finals before finally getting over the line now, announcing themselves as All-Ireland contenders. This was a dominant Galway display.
12: Yeah, it was really impressive. And I don't know, is a coming of age performance for some of those fellas a bit of an overstatement, but yeah, they were by far the better team. And I'm sitting back and thinking about it, like, is it more that Dublin were more disappointed than Galway were impressive? I'm not sure. I think Galway did announce themselves, and some of the hurling that was played on Saturday by them was so impressive. Di, what do you reckon?
11: Yeah, I loved Galway, but then again, I'm a huge fan of Micheál Donoghue, and I thought it was a great move going back for him. I mean, he's just steeped in Galway hurling. He's a proven winner. There was a lot of disappointment in Galway when he left 3 years ago, 3 or 4 years ago. He's a really, really smart coach. And what he's done is he's brought new blood in. Galway now have huge amount of speed in their forward line. They were so unorthodox in the way they went about it from the off, just leaving Rabbit inside and kind of pulling everybody out. There was an awful lot of movement between them. Carl Mannion was playing a really deep role, and Dahi Burke, what a phenomenon. I mean, extraordinary, what a player, to be honest with you. I mean, putting ball down on top of Hedgehog like that, ball after ball, against one of the great fullbacks. I think it was said in the commentary, he arguably is one of the greats of all time. I don't think that's hyperbole when you're talking about Dahi. He's a real, and I mean this in the best sense, a real dog of a fullback, but a hurling fullback, and he'll give it to you any way you want. And he just cleaned up there. But it's the infusion of the new blood. Monaghan, I think, hit 5 or 6 from play. Like, it's just the speed that's there. And don't forget, Galway are a side who will always have belief in themselves. They tend not to second guess themselves. They'll always believe that they'll have enough to take, you know, the Corks. Historically, Galway would have always done well against Cork in a lot of games, particularly All-Ireland semi-finals going back to the mid-70s. Galway have a belief in themselves, and you need to have a bit of a swagger, and they just blew Dublin away, who were a huge disappointment. But to me, this was more about Galway. And did they announce themselves? I think they did. In many respects, I don't think anybody saw that kind of a beating coming. But it was the manner in which they did so. And I really liked what I saw from Galway. So whilst we talk about Limerick and Cork being the best two in the country, I think that's with justification. But if you're Galway, you will not have a fear of anybody. And there's no team will relish playing Galway. There's no one will say, well, it's okay, we've got Galway next, so listen, we'll take care of business there. Galway are too good and have too many threats to be taken lightly, and I don't think anybody will take them lightly.
12: The threats that they have, right? As you mentioned, Tom Monaghan and Conor Whelan, 12 points from play between them. Young Rabbit is really coming to himself. Aaron Nyland. Conor Cooney comes off the bench and scores a goal and sets up a goal for Darren Neary as well. Like, when you look at the balance of their, say, attacking threats in comparison to what we know the likes of Limerick and Cork and even Clare have, where are Galway in that?
11: The question about Galway isn't about the ability to have up front. The question about Galway is the ability it goes those guys to do it in a suffocating environment, which invariably in the stadium earlier on in the league, I mean, they were giving Cork lots of it for a long time. But when the likes of Cork and Limerick hit their A game with that strong, forceful type of defending, that's the question mark about these Galway players. Can they perform under that type of pressure? And it's the great sides that actually can. Their ability isn't in question. It's, can they front up? Can they face up? Can they stand the heat in the kitchen when you get to a pulsating last 20 minutes when there's hard questions been asked of you? We know that the Limerick forwards can do it, or the Limerick midfielders, or even their half back line, and even the full back line, as the case yesterday. Scores can come from different places. So Galway are, if they've announced themselves, we're saying that they've not been there as a threat for the last number of years. You can only answer that when you see them up against in a suffocating situation in a tight game as to whether these players can do great things to get them over the line. I think that'll be the judgment on this Galway side. It's too early at the moment to say, yeah, you know, are they good enough to, we need to see them do it in a big, big semi-final coming up where the gun is put to them, and that these players stand up and punish and finish games off and put teams to the sword. Then we can say, you know, they've announced themselves, now they're actually here, they've arrived and they're at the top table. They've still got to prove that, but the ability is there. The ability is not in question.
12: I suppose we'll learn all about it on the weekend of July 4th and 5th.
0: Yeah. Mm. Galway have now won the Triple Crown in Leinster as well, minors and under 20s as well, so the future seems to be pretty bright in the west of Ireland, although it doesn't always work out that way, as we know.
12: They're always generating hurlers in Galway, they really are, and there's never any guarantee with any young fella or young girl coming through, you know, a successful underage team, will they make it, you know, but they do have quality in spades coming through, don't they, Di?
11: They do, but there's been a lot of false dawns in Galway before, like very successful underage teams. You need a bunch of them coming through. Mm. It's been a very successful year for Galway, there's no doubt about that. But then there's another narrative that's kind of centering around where Kilkenny and what's happening in Kilkenny, and a real introspection there as to where they're going. So there's a lot of different kind of elements to it. They've always been able to provide players. When Galway are very, very good, Galway can be very good. But I mean, Galway, when you consider the history, particularly before they came into Leinster, of All-Ireland semi-final appearances versus All-Ireland appearances, mm-hmm. and translate that into wins, they would feel that they've been nowhere near where they should be in relation to the role of honour. And anything, that's a fair criticism to level against Galway, because for decades they didn't have to come out of tough provincial championships. Now that may have mitigated against them coming in cold to an All-Ireland semi-final, but the ratio of appearances versus All-Ireland wins, Galway will feel they should still have, you know, a lot more. But again, it goes back to the whole, a team, you know, operating and living in a period of time when other teams may be reaching that zenith. Galway never really had that period of 5-6 years of dominance that the likes of Kilkenny or Cork or Tip or Limerick lately have had. It's been sporadic with Galway. Even their great side of the late 80s, I think, was back-to-back in 87 and 88, but still lost a number of finals, and that was arguably their greatest ever side. So, I mean, Micheál won't get carried away right now. He'll just look at and stay in his lane as to what they can do best and see what way the chips fall.
0: Dahi, thanks very much.
11: Good morning, gentlemen. Thank you.
12: Slán Dahi.
0: Tommy, you're staying with me for just one sec. We do have a Tulton Cup quarterfinal draw.
12: Oh, yeah.
0: So we've got Fermanagh against Sligo, Laois against Down, Offaly, Wexford, and Antrim against Wicklow. So
12: That's a tidy draw.
0: Mm, those games taking place in Croke Park.
12: Yeah. No, they won't be in Croke Park.
0: No,
12: semi-finals be in Croke Park.
0: Semi-finals. So the semi-finals are in Croke Park the same weekend as the URC final, which has been moved to the Friday as a result.
12: Okay, because of the Tulton Cup.
0: Yeah.
12: Well, that's interesting.
0: Didn't think I'd see the day where the URC final would be moved as a result of Tulton Cup.
12: Well, it is Croke Park.
0: Isn't it?
12: It is. That's interesting. Fermanagh Sligo is going to be a tasty one. Laois and Down have met a couple of times in the Tulton Cup in the last couple of seasons, so Laois have had a very good season. And then Offaly and Wexford, we could have kept Ali Regan on the line for that one. That's going to be a hell of a game. And then Antrim and Wicklow is going to be a very good one too. An incredibly high-scoring game between Antrim and Wicklow earlier this year, but the first team named are at home in those games. So it'll be in Fermanagh at home, in Laois, in Tullamore, and in Corrigan Park for the Wicklow game, presumably.
0: Mm. What are you up to this week?
12: Oh, this weekend, a lot happening this week. We have interviews over in Parnell Park a little later today. If you keep an eye on Off the Ball's podcast feed, you'll catch myself in conversation with a legend of the men's game and a legend of the women's game. So that'll be good. And then the football pod is out a little later this week. We've got a big show coming on Thursday where we'll look back on the Tulton Cup and look ahead to a massive weekend in round 2A and 2B of the All-Ireland series. I reckon I'll be in Clonus on Saturday for Monaghan Roscommon.
0: You may as well just set up a tent there at this stage.
12: I know. And do you know what I've realised about Clonus? And I haven't even checked the weather, but I have experienced every type of bloody rain in Clonus in the last 3 weeks. But in the Ulster final and the last day out against Mayo, I just hope we get a bit of sunshine this Saturday. I don't know if it's going to happen, but
0: it's the nicest place in the world when there's sun.
12: Yeah,
0: and it's horrible when it's not.
12: It's just, yeah, but the entertainment has been there, but it's just been, you know, the Bostock has been falling throughout. It's been sideways, it's been round, it's been square, it's been hitting us every way. But, yeah, and then Cavan Dublin, I think, on the Sunday. So, it's going to be a really interesting week again of Gaelic games. Yeah,
0: big weekend of GAA. Be sure to catch Tommy's stuff all over our social channels across the weekend in the podcast app as well with the Football Pod. 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
3: Minds are drilling, we're under pressure there, so yeah, I thought 68 minutes we dared to dream. But yeah,
4: it's Stormers head coach John Dobson there speaking after the game. Not too often, Quinny, that you hear an opposition manager just come out and say I'm sorry, and he apologised to Leo Cullen for the tackles, the Ruan Ackerman's red card, said that, you know, it was a red card, shouldn't happen, and kind of moves on. Very honest and open kind of guy is John Dobson.
5: Yeah, he is. I've met him many times over the years. Very impressive and very open. I think, obviously, he's very frustrated, I'm sure, with that reckless kind of charge into that ruck. Arm was tucked as well, so it should have been a straight red at the time. But anyway, it ended up being a red card afterwards. But yeah, I think he'll be frustrated with that, and I think the Salman Morat one was very, very unlucky. It's not a yellow card for me. It's not a penalty. Maybe it's a penalty for, you know, his legs swinging up in the air and knocking the ball out of Gibson Park's hands. But if that was just given as a knock on, well, if it was given as a knock-on, it'd be a knock-on against Gibson Park, wouldn't it? But it was, you know, if it's a penalty, I just don't think he sees, and he's not looking at where his boots are. So that one was an unfortunate one, and then Gibson Park punishes him. It was a strange game. It was, I think they were certainly in the game. Leinster dominated the start, had so much possession and territory, and struggled to kind of build up any sort of a formidable scoreline, and Stormers a very powerful side, a very physical side as well, so they clung on in there, and I think with 13 or 14 minutes to go, there's only 2 points in it, and it was getting nervy and scary for Leinster. But just going back to John Dobson, I like him, I met him many times, and he's very articulate, and he's very I think he's a courteous type of guy as well, and someone that's popular in the game, and I'm sure his team would have been very disappointed, and he would have been with the result. But yeah, Leinster had to really dig deep in the last kind of 12-13 minutes to get the result.
4: Yeah, he was really open and honest with us on Thursday ahead of the game, and spoke a lot about the rivalry between Ireland and South Africa and how that's bled into the club scene, how that's bled into the coaching scene, with the kind of criticism of Jack Nienaber last week. He thinks that, you know, the Nienaber has not really been fully welcomed at Leinster so far, but he did say that a lot of it comes down to the styles of play as well, that it's a natural rivalry because the Stormers and South African teams in general, they want to bring the fight, they want to bring make games into wars, and that's sort of what the Stormers did here as well. They made it a real dirty game in the best sense. They brought it up to Leinster and made Leinster sort of dig deep in a different way. They didn't really let Leinster win the game with their skill. It was more of a dogged fight for them.
5: Yeah, because they're so tenacious and physical, and since they've come into the URC, it's been brilliant to have the South African teams. It's made the league so much more competitive and enjoyable, and so much more jeopardy on the line. And you know, Leinster won 3 URCs before they came in on the trot, and it was getting a little bit predictable. And I think the travel is tricky as well. It's a big psychological challenge for teams going down there. But, you know, the Bulls who play again in the final have been in 3 finals already. Stormers have won one, been in a final as well. So the Bulls and the Stormers have been right in the mix to win it for the last 5 years since they've come into it. But as I said, I think they've been brilliant. But

0: you know, the depth and the bad news for everybody else and the good news for Rassie Erasmus is, you know, I know Europe is a whole different kettle of fish, but the South African team's been in the URC and exposing them to Northern Hemisphere rugby regularly throughout the winter, tough conditions, weather conditions, the travel, all that kind of stuff. They go on little mini tours and they're getting better. They're upskilling. You know, traditionally, if you think of South African teams, it was very strong kicking game, powerful set piece, big ball carriers, but not a lot of evasive kind of offloading or a little intricate passing, particularly from forwards. They've always had X-factor players who can do brilliant things in the back line if they, but the style, I think, is, has helped, you know, a lot of those players to upskill in a sense of playing in a different type of style and improving their fitness, conditioning, all that kind of stuff. So, it didn't surprise me that they, it didn't surprise me. I said on Friday, the Bulls beat Glasgow. I thought they'd be right in the mix there, and they showed incredible resilience to win that game against Glasgow, being 21-3 down. And it's, you know, Leinster just couldn't shake the Stormers off because of their quality and because of that, the type of player that they have now, and obviously good coaching as well. John Dobson's a really good coach. And with the Bulls, if you think of this, the start of the season they had, they had a dreadful start to the season, and but they're kind of a cup winning team, and they've had a brilliant recent one. And it's one that Leinster will probably look at and be mightily relieved at the end of it, and the Stormers will probably have some frustrations. But I think if you look at the stats in the game, Leinster had more possession, territory, line breaks. I think one of their big issues is probably being their ability to be ruthless in attack. Their entries into 22, the return wasn't good enough for the amount of times they were in there.
1: Why do you think that is?
0: 16 turnovers lost. I just think, and we spoke about a bit of mitigation for Leinster this year because of the Lions tour. So many players away with Ireland. Some players, maybe their form not clicking into the right kind of form. A lot of changes, hard to build continuity, and other teams getting better as well and figuring out how you can stop and frustrate Leinster. And maybe they're not as good as maybe the last couple of years. They've just dropped a little bit, which isn't a bad place to be in a sense of the other three provinces would cut their hands off to be in finals of Europe and finals of URCs. But I suppose when you're dealing with expectation and you're at that high level, people scrutinize everything, and you know, that culminated with Leo probably in recent weeks firing a few shots out, and Jack Meenenbar last week as well. So it's interesting, and it's kind of making the headlines. But they're in another final, so I suppose will it make up? And, you know, there's a lot of external people talk about Leinster now. I've even seen English, ex-English players doing podcasts and, you know, talking about the Bordeaux game and how they were dominated and Leinster rugby are not as good as they were. And I suppose some of it is fair and some of it is a little bit over the top and alarmist, if you like. But they're probably not as good as maybe the teams that lost European finals that probably should have won a couple of European finals in the previous four, I would say. But yeah, it's part and parcel of what they've got to deal with now. But they're in another final, and I think they showed a fair bit of grit and determination to get over the line. They got, you know, it was nervy stuff for the last kind of 12 or 13 minutes on Saturday.
1: Susanna, you were at the game. A lot of the media, I suppose, in the build-up to this game, there was a lot of back and forth between the Leinster camp and some of our journalists and Dara Smith, Naughton, and with Rory O'Connor as well, with Jack Ninenbar. What was the feeling after this game with Leo Cullen and the Leinster camp?
2: I feel like everyone's been on their best behaviour in the past weeks, from journalists and coaches both on both ends. But it's been very calm, cool, and collected. I mean, I spoke to Leo on when the team was announced. So what day was that? Thursday, I guess. Just over Zoom, he did a press conference, and he just acknowledged the fact that, look, emotions were running really high. They were all grieving a big final, a big loss to them, and they want it. He said, you know, Leinster is their utmost importance always. They're going to protect their team, and they don't like seeing people talk badly about them, which I kind of thought was fair enough. And for him to come out now and sort of explain himself and the situation and why they maybe reacted like that, and now to kind of be the calm and collected Leo that we know, and not hold on to any, I suppose, he could hold on to a little bit of bitterness around some of the arguments, but he hasn't. And yeah, it was a very normal press conference after the game, I suppose. It's a hard one, I always find, when they win like that, Quinny, in that there were elements of their game that they definitely won't be happy with. I mean, you mentioned the amount of possession they had, 66%, I think. And the return rate into the 22 was like 1.7 points or something in 12 visits, which just isn't high enough. It was very hard to ask a head coach why their attack maybe performed badly when they've secured another spot in a final. But do you think there were some worrying signs in that semi? I mean, it's great that they have another chance at silverware, but I mean, the Bulls are going to be even more powerful than the Stormers, and they're going to be even more up front, and Leinster are going to need to be better than that semi to get around them.
0: Yeah, first of all, semi-finals are difficult. They're psychologically kind of, and then they're dealing with that expectation. I think there's a little bit of, and this is kind of a broader view looking down at it, that there seems to be a lot of waiting for something kind of special to happen to ignite them. They're a little bit off in their efficiency and their dominance. Like, their post-contact meters were nearly 400, 395 meters. So that would indicate that, you know, through contact, they're doing well, and a lot of passes, you know, 209 passes. So it's a little bit lateral, and teams have become better at stopping them and defending them. And some of their play is a little bit stop-start. So there's a surge of intensity. Then when it slows down, they look a little bit like we're not kind of used to this. So just to cut a little bit between two stools at times when they play that way. They kicked the ball 31 times in the game at the weekend. So did the Stormers. Whereas, you know, on the final against Bordeaux, they only kicked it 19 times. And the talk was they should have kicked it more. They'd have tried to overplay. So, look, it's down to, we expect dominance in the last number of years when Leinster played. 99% of the time they're favourites, and they're usually on the front foot, and they're usually, you know, putting teams away pretty early, and then teams claw back a little bit and make the scoreline a little bit better, whereas they've got to fight a little bit more. So and it's down to that expectation, because we're, rather than kind of commending them for winning a semi-final, there's question marks. But that's what happens when you have so many internationals. So I think it's a little bit of forcing things a little bit. They just don't look as comfortable as normal, and that probably, you know, brings a little bit of doubt at times in the way they play, and the opposition sense it. And I've probably said it for 10 years now, if you've any chance against Leinster, slow their breakdown, go after the set piece, stop them having pace and tempo in their game. And they seem like they're in a little bit of a, at times this season in matches, and there's evidence to prove that, even when they've had internationals away, that they struggle a little bit when teams get right in their face and slow them down, and they don't have that sort of dominance. But look, as I said, they're still they're in another final. They beat the Bulls 32-7 last year. I think the Bulls will learn plenty from that. And they're a very formidable side, I think. The one thing you have to do when you play the Bulls is hold on to possession, and if you're patient and you find space, and if you build, get into multi-phase, you will get opportunities. Glasgow showed that the other day. But when you have a pack of forwards with that scrum dominance, and their loose forwards and their carries and their physical presence, they have some serious players. So I think it's definitely going to be a tighter final. But Leinster in a good place now, and I think if they can get a performance for the final, that's what they'll be focusing on. A couple of days off, refresh. They look tired. They look kind of a little bit
2: lethargic
0: at times. And the bench was played a really important role in them getting them over the line. But yeah, they didn't have to defend for long, long periods in that game. And that's what kind of baffles me a little bit, why they would look kind of fatigued. Mm. So a little bit of it is mental. And they're probably carrying a little bit of, you mentioned it, Susanna, about the emotions and the being drained from losing that final. And so they've just got to focus and try and get a bounce now for Friday week. But they're up against a very formidable opponent in the Bulls.
2: Speaking of a final, Linda, we were discussing this briefly in the performance rankings this morning. Bordeaux being knocked out and not in the playoffs of the Pro 14. Does that put Leinster's season in a bit of context, Quinny, in that obviously the URC isn't as high of a level as the top 14? Sorry, not the Pro 14, that's the former, but the top 14. But it's still, Leinster have now made two finals, and it just proves how hard it is to fight on two fronts. So I think it's been a very long time since anyone won both a European competition and a domestic league. I think it was Toulouse was the last one. I can't remember when.
0: Yeah.
2: But it does put a little bit of context on Leinster have done actually a very good job to be in two finals this year.
0: Yeah, would the same noise be for Bordeaux not qualifying? I'm sure L'Equipe this morning is full of headlines and you know, about Bordeaux and where the situation they're in. I watched and listened to Louis Bielbury after the game and the devastation that they felt. And for Yannick Brew, the head coach, they were, you know, partied hard there 2 weeks ago when they beat Leinster. I think maybe a little bit over the top. It went on for days.
2: Big Ben.
0: Yeah, and he's out injured now. He got injured a week after, I think, as well. So it's not the reason he got injured, but they were incredible, and they were incredible the whole season throughout in Europe. But yeah, it's hard to go on both fronts, and it does put it into context a little bit that, you know, they're not even making the top six in France this season with the league. Very, very disappointing for them given the squad they have. But, you know, they were probably inconsistent the second half of the season in the top 14, and particularly some of the, you know, a lot of close losses for them. But for Clermont to get a drop goal at the end and knock them out of that top six or take away any chance of being the top six. And you see the contrast of La Rochelle and Ronan O'Gara's team. They won their last six games to get into the top six. It's so competitive.
1: Especially with the style of play now, how physical it is, and the time of year, as we're saying, it just seems that a lot of the teams are drained. So fighting on both.
0: Well, it's a long season. You're going into June. The French are used to that, but I think the crowd at the weekend was obviously down from last year. Was it 17,000 last year in the semi-final? It was down just over 15,000. Mm. So it's kind of GA time of the year as well. The Leinster hurling final was on in Croke Park the other day. But just the whole thing seemed a little bit flattish.
1: Mm.
0: But Friday week, you know, they'll probably, I'm sure there'll be 35, 40,000 and maybe more. Who knows? They will hope now that they have an extra week to sell tickets, Leinster, and can finish on a high. It's strange for the Bulls. They're gone back home again and have got to come back up.
2: No, what do you make of that decision?
0: I thought they would stay. Well, it's a long time hanging around, really.
2: I suppose it didn't work for the Lions as well. They spent a month here and...
0: Yeah, they were here a long time. So they've got to travel back up again next week and play that match. But, it's one to look forward to, I think, for Leinster. And if they, obviously, if the Bulls were to beat them, which they're well capable of, it would be seen as that'll ramp a bit more pressure up on Leinster. And won't be good for Andy Farrell heading off to the Nations Championship in a couple of weeks. He names a squad next week, and
1: we'll get your thoughts on Andy Farrell's new deal in just one sec. But just finishing on Leinster, you mentioned their attack has been kind of stop-start, and it'll be similar against the Bulls to what it was against the Stormers. Like, it will be a fight, will be a graft. One of the things that Jack Nienenbaar brought up in that interview or that press conference, and it was a frustration of his, was you sort of saw what he was like, do you think I take the forwards? You know, he's more of the defensive mind. Tyler Blindale is in charge of the forwards, so he was almost like, if you want to ask questions about the forward line, ask him. What is it that you're seeing from Tyler Blindale and this Leinster forward line that's not working, and how do they fix it?
0: I think, obviously, as I said, teams are certainly not overcommitting in close, and they're not. And it happened a little bit with Ireland last year, where if you slow their breakdown a little bit and get at their source, that you can stop that kind of sweeping attack that Leinster and Ireland have been so good at for a number of years.
1: So that's shutting down James and Gibson Park, essentially.
0: A little bit, but stopping the kind of sweep passes, and when Leinster sweep around, and you're keeping a little bit of width in your defensive line. Obviously, good line speed as well. The Bulls do defend a little bit more narrowly, and in recent weeks, they've, even in such a dominant performance against Munster in Pretoria 2 weeks ago in the quarterfinal, Munster, when they held on to the ball, they got a lot of opportunities and space in the wider channel. So, I don't know if there's any specific reason. It's a culmination of things, probably not as being as dominant. The breakdown wouldn't be as quick. And certainly, as I said, John Dobson spoke about, and it's no secret, if you play Leinster, it's they expected a fast start. He spoke about that. And not to overcommit. So if Leinster are kind of used to that sweep around, and they've changed their game a little bit this year, where they're trying to kick more for territory a little bit. I think his attack should come under, a little bit of scrutiny as well, Tyler Blindale, for the amount of possession. Susanna said it there, you've 12 entries into the 22 and you don't get the return, I think, that you should be getting. And that's not necessarily striking off first phase attack of lineouts or scrums, but it's the overall shape of their attack and their ability to keep the ball alive and create quick breakdowns. Because obviously, the quicker the breakdown, the less chance defences have of getting set. And I think, so it's a little bit of breakdown, speed of ball, and then probably finding new ways of creating opportunities in space. But look, they've still scored lots of tries this year and scored some brilliant scores, but probably not enough of them for the possession and the territory they've had.
1: Susanna, you'll probably be working at that URC yourself.
2: Yes,
1: and Dara.
2: Myself and Dara will be there Friday the 19th. I'm excited. What do you make of it being a Friday Night Lights in Croke Park? I think it almost makes the occasion better that it's a Friday than a Saturday. Is that, I don't know, something about rugby and Friday Night Lights is just always a big green tick for me.
0: Yeah, we'll see next week with the reaction. Saturday night as well, or the half five kickoff. But obviously it's not available at Croke Park. And it could be something that people will buy into. They'll be hoping for a big crowd. Leo Cullen expressed spoke about that situation at the weekend. So, yeah, it could be something that's we've never had a URC final, have we, on a Friday night?
2: I don't think so. I can remember. The numbers thing.
0: They won't care what night it's on as long as they win, either team,
2: That's true. The numbers thing is interesting. You touched on it earlier. It almost feels like it's not a, because the Bulls Glasgow game only drew 17,000 in Murrayfield as well, which isn't a huge number. It almost feels like, rather than it being a Leinster issue that a lot of people have highlighted, like their style of play or whatever.
0: Continuously, it's that time of the year where there's holidays, GA, other sports, and that's just the reality of it. It's non-stop. Yeah. There's so much rugby on, isn't there? It's week after week after week. I would be a bit disappointed that maybe the numbers weren't bigger and that more Leinster people should have been out at the Aviva on Saturday. But there is a little bit of that time of year scenario as well.
1: Definitely. Like once you start creeping into June, you're coming into GAA territory, hurling final territory. You've got the, you know, the tennis wouldn't garner too much of a big an audience, but you've got tennis on, you've got the World Cup coming
0: probably,
1: up in a couple of weeks.
0: You're probably your diehard season ticket holders. And then, like, obviously for other games, people will buy tickets. Yeah. If you think of Leinster, Munster and Croke Park back, was that in October? Full house,
2: yeah,
0: 2 years of it. You know, up in 80,000 people for round four or five of URCs or whatever, might have been three or four, to suddenly 15,000 people going to the Aviva for a semi-final. There's an argument to say it's not good enough. It should be better. That if they're going to go to Munster, Leinster and Croke Park and the round three or four of the URC, that they should be going out supporting in a semi-final as well. But there was 46,000 people in Croke Park and Dublin were playing hurling as well. So kind of maybe affects it a little bit. But there's plenty of people who stayed at home that probably should have and could have went.
2: But it almost feels like more of a URC issue than almost a Leinster team issue. I feel like people just aren't very excited about the latter stages of the URC. It almost feels like after the Champions Cup is finished, you have this grand final, everyone takes a sigh.
0: There's an argument to pay the URC out and have Europe as
2: the
0: final day of the season. There is, definitely.
2: It would build a lot more anticipation and a lot more attention on the URC kind of knockout stages.
0: Maybe it's something that might be looked at, but the URC want their big day as well, and it's both sides have an argument around that.
1: So last week when you were enjoying yourself in Centre Parks, a big decision was made with the IRFU. Andy Farrell is staying on till 2031, very much committing to a new cycle of players. He has the World Cup and then he has, you know, another couple of years after that to get going again. Big call while you're in the middle of conversations with the likes of James Lowe and contract considerations with players. But do you think this is the right decision now?
0: Yeah, I do. I think there's always a risk, and in the sense of, you know, if things didn't go well up to the 2020 and the next World Cup, is it the right call? Does it need to be freshened up? But I just think you can't have that uncertainty around the team and around, you know, it's really the head point of Irish rugby, isn't it? So I think, look, he's the right man. I think he will have to kind of reinvent himself a little bit, in the sense of there'll be new players he'll have to introduce to try and bring into the Irish team, particularly in the next cycle. He spoke a little bit about in November himself, got a little bit frustrated at times when people are questioning his selections and bringing more players through. So he's going to have to deal with a little bit of that, but I think he is the right man going forward. It kind of unites the whole situation, takes away on that uncertainty, and he's done a remarkable job. There's always a situation in sport and where people will say, oh, maybe it's time to, you know, is it the right time, or, you know, and in the sense of, it's the next 5 years now or lockdown
1: I suppose
0: with
1: it takes the question out around his team selection now for this World Cup cycle, that he's probably allowed a little bit more leeway with, given the tried and trusted, because he does have this next cycle then coming along.
0: Yeah, I believe him when he kind of addressed in November that he'd love to have, you know, 10 young players that are chomping at the bit and putting pressure on the more senior players. But it's a little bit of a different mix here, where you don't have that comfort and that luxury of a surge of players coming through and being ready. Every coach would love that. You know, Rassi Erasmus has picked 55 players or 51 players for an alignment camp next week or the week after, and that's without the Bulls players. So could Ireland pick 50 players in a squad? Of course they could, but what kind of levels would some... whereas you look at that South African squad and you could probably pick two or three teams out of it, and they'd acquit themselves really well. So it's down to depth as well. But he has to... Yeah, look, I think he... obviously, there's question marks about some of the age profile of some of the players that will go to, or that are in the mix for the World Cup. He'll be hoping that experience and that their form will be good for next year, and they'll... you know, the Nations Championship, November International, Six Nations. There's a lot of rugby to be played, but yeah, he will definitely be part of a restructuring and a reshaping of the Irish team, particularly from 2027 onwards. That the reality is there's a big group of players that are going to be gone, which is risky, and it's I wouldn't say worrying, but there's a little bit of concern of where the next Gary Ringroses or Bundy Ackies, Robbie Henshaws or Tadhg Furlongs are coming from. There's still a number of players that in that Irish squad will be capable of getting to 2031. But I think it's the right decision. It's also something that probably will depending on now what happens. It'll be interesting to see what happens with the assistant coaches. Does he change that up a little bit post 2027? I assume they're all locked in up to that point anyway. And it'll be interesting to see what happens around then. But yeah, I think it's the right call. He's been a very inspirational figure in Irish rugby and achieved a lot. The one big thing that he would love to be part of is going beyond that quarter final and maybe being in contention. I don't know if we'll get to the level we did quality wise for 2023, because that was the best Irish squad that I'd seen and they were genuine contenders. Will we get to that level again, or will it be a bit more hidden hope in the next couple of World Cups? We'll see.
2: Do you think if he goes on to, say, win two or three more Six Nations or another Grand Slam, but doesn't get over the line of a quarterfinal in a World Cup, after 15 years with Irish rugby, is that what he'll be judged on? If we're looking forward to 2031?
0: Well, we're all judged on that, Susanna, because, you know, I was at three World Cups and we didn't get past the quarterfinals. So 07 was an absolute disaster in France where we didn't get out of the group. So anyone in Irish rugby will have to kind of wear that going forward until it changes. And that, yeah, he'll have to kind of be part and address that. I don't think you'll look back solely and say, if it happened, whenever he finishes and says, well, we've never got past the quarterfinal, it'd be very disappointing, and it would something that would be part of his legacy. But you cannot forget the successes and his involvement in a lot of success in Irish rugby. But who knows, you know, if we got past the quarterfinal and into semi-final and then got knocked out, would that be was satisfactory that we've kind of changed that pattern and that scenario? But look, it's down to kind of cycles, isn't it? And hopefully that the next couple of cycles will be good. I think he's an intelligent, inspirational person who will leave no stone unturned to try and change that scenario and upskill players and bring them to a level that they can compete at that, particularly in Australia next year. Yeah. That'll be the focus first and foremost. He won't be, you know, entirely looking at 2031. I think that flips over once next year passes.
1: Mm-hmm. Well, we might take a look at Ireland's squad over the course of the next couple of weeks with you, Quinny, and have a look at
0: it's
1: where
0: Wednesday
1: we're
0: week
1: at.
0: He's announcing his squad for the Nations Championship in the summer, which is, yeah, it makes the season pretty long for a lot of those players, particularly guys who were on the Lions tour last year.
1: Yeah, absolutely. Quinny, thank you.
0: Cheers.
1: A reminder that Off the Ball Breakfast is with Viagra Connect. 50 milligram film coated tablet contains sildenafil for adult men with erectile dysfunction. 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It's just gone 25 past nine here on Off the Ball Breakfast. Be sure to keep the comments flying on YouTube. We are going to be talking to John Bruin on the World Cup next.
3: Carla, where do you start after that one? I mean, you take it away, because I don't know where to go with that.
4: Immensely proud. I think this group deserve a lot of credit. We talk about mentality, character, resilience. This group has got all of that. And I said to him earlier, and I said to him this morning, and I say to him probably every day, you've got to believe we can play against anyone in the world. You've got to believe that we can compete. And listen, at 2-2, we didn't want to settle, hence why we put every single forward we had on the pitch and sacrificed, you know, defending-type players for attack-minded players. And we thought, well, why not? Let's go for it. And, yeah, it paid off. thank God.
3: Before we get to those scenes at the end, talk us through Abby Larkin and Kira Cruz's performance before they come off. Both chipped in with goals. Yeah. Both had a hand in each other's goals as well.
4: Yeah, they were outstanding. Everyone was outstanding tonight. Those that don't play, they support the players. Those that do play, those that come on, you know, they've all done tremendously well. And the entire squad, and that goes for the staff as well. I've got an unbelievable backroom staff, and every single person, staff, player, they all play their part. And if someone didn't, you know, we wouldn't get that. You know, we wouldn't get those performances tonight. So that's a credit to everybody.
3: Before we get on to the goal, aware for the defence tonight, I thought Caitlin Hayes and Anna Patton headed away absolutely every single ball that came into them.
4: Listen, they've been great ever since I come in, but this campaign they've really gone to a whole new level, haven't they? They've been absolutely outstanding, and a credit to them.
3: Amma Bard at the end, I mean, she gave us scenes we're all never ever going to forget against Scotland. She might have just done it again.
4: It's funny because I looked at the bench at 2-2 and I said, we're going to win this. And when she went through on goal, I had reminiscence of her going through on goal against Scotland, but then it was a couple of minutes later she goes and scores the winner. But delighted for her, delighted for the group, delighted for everybody involved.
3: The weather played its part as well. I mean, we saw you down the sideline getting absolutely soaked. I don't think you care about it one bit after that, though.
4: No, I don't. But yeah, listen, we've got to refocus. We've got to reset. We've got to keep working hard. We've got 3 big days ahead of us to get prepared for France, and we will, because feet on the ground, lots to do to play against another very good team.
3: Just looking ahead to that game briefly, I know probably you want to digest this before you look ahead to that, but essentially it's going to be a straight shootout between Ireland and France for a direct place in the World Cup. If you get offered that at the start of League A, I presume you would have snapped your hand off for it. How are you going to approach it now?
4: Same way as we would have approached it, no matter what. Look, we want to go and try and win the game. When I came in, I said we want to play and compete against these teams, and we've done that tremendously well. But we have to go there and give everything. And honestly, I wouldn't want to play against this Ireland team.
3: Carla, thanks very much for tonight.
1: Of Ireland manager Carla Ward there, speaking in the aftermath of Ireland's win against the Netherlands on Friday night. They play France tomorrow for a straight shootout to the World Cup. We are turning our attention now to the Men's World Cup, which kicks off on Wednesday. And to do so, I'm delighted to say that John Bruin is on the line now. Morning, John.
5: Morning. How are you?
1: I'm very well. So we're just about a day and a half away from the next World Cup in the USA, Canada and Mexico. We see preparations ongoing for England's campaign. Some conversations around England's style of play. Thomas Tuchel's not happy. Jude Bellingham is the subject of conversation at last. So my first question for you is, who's going to be the scapegoat for England this year?
5: Well, Thomas Tuchel, probably. That's the simple answer, isn't it? I think there's a positive outlook at the moment for England, which there always is. You know that probably better than anyone. We can be overconfident, over the water, over our team. Though, do you know what? I don't really think there's the bullishness of previous eras. I live in London. I've not yet seen, St George's flags, festooned around the pubs or anything. I don't think anyone's really that fired up. That might be to do with the time zone. That might be to do with the fact that pubs are going to find it difficult to get the people through the door to show it and stuff like that. But the thing is with Tuchel. Tuchel was employed initially to be one World Cup, then done. And his aim, his objective, win the World Cup, then you're done. That's it. The problem was, and England always do this, is that he was given a new contract before they even go to the World Cup. And we did this once before with Sven Göran Eriksson, famously. And I don't know if you've seen the BBC documentary on the golden generation that's floating around on iPlayer, but it's very watchable. Great for nostalgia. And you realise just how good those players were in that team, and that they failed is one of the great disgraces, I suppose, of the English national team. This squad isn't as full of stars, but there is an argument to say that it is constructed a little bit more sensibly by a more sensible technocratic coach than Sven Göran Eriksson, say, who was very much a vibes man, and it also casting back to the Gareth Southgate era, which also there's a lot of nostalgia over here. I don't know if you've seen this either. Dear England, this dramatisation of the Southgate era with Ralph Fiennes, I think that's how you pronounce his name. I pronounce it Ralph. There you go. I'm not posh enough to say Ray. But him as this rather weird, almost like AI version of Gareth Southgate, and some really weird representations of the likes of Jack Grealish and all this. Mm. So we're looking back to that era, and you know, that feels like yesterday to all of us, I'm sure. But if we recall England's squad for Euro 2024, when they got to the final, what Gareth Southgate did is he picked the squad everyone wanted. He picked all the players that everybody would like. All these young guns, Cole Palmer, Phil Foden, all these players that excite people. Adam Wharton was another one. And yet those players, who still excite people in the Premier League, they're left at home by Thomas Tuchel. And I suppose the issue is, if England grind their way through the groups, the question is, where's Adam Wharton? Where's Cole Palmer? Where's Phil Foden? And that's pretty much the expected narrative. And the other expected narrative is, I think you chaps are probably too young to remember USA 94.
1: Just about.
5: But yes. But of course England did not qualify. And so we watched Republic of Ireland play, and we watched their players sweat in a manner that looked, you know, inhumane. You know, the images of John Aldridge and Jack Charlton fighting over, but they weren't water bottles, were they? They were the type of, they were like the sort of thing you get a goldfish in a fair. You know, the sort of bags of water that they were all fighting over, and much of the build up of the press corps that's already gone out there, and you know, very brave. That's like, if England get to the final or whatever, that's like 8 weeks for the England team. That's like, and that turns into Lord of the Flies stuff, I can tell you from experience. It's all about sweat. It's all about conditions. It's all about pitches. There was this big build-up to Tampa on Saturday when England played New Zealand. This idea of what's the pitch going to be like. Remember, we're a cricketing nation, so we're obsessed with pitches and how the ball is going to play. Thankfully, that pitch did not result in any injuries, which was the main concern. But what it did result in was not a particularly exciting game, in which another thing was that Harry Kane's goal was very good, and we realised yet again how important Harry Kane is. He was talking after the game how he's in the form of his life. I can't help feeling that those words are a hostage to fortune, because this is the other thing. In England, English football has this almost saviour culture. And if the main man goes down, I'm thinking back to Brian Robson, you think you're going back to Wayne Rooney back in 2004, those players get injured, then what next? Mm. You know, we're finished.
1: It's like, who's going to come on is always the question mark. I think this might be the big start of this World Cup might well be just hats. We see a lot of the coaches donning them. Steve Staunton famously had his hat on during the anthems in USA 94. Just on the England squad itself, and you mentioned some of the crossover between the golden era and then Gareth Southgate and the expectations put on them. The golden era, like, they were super talented and huge expectations as a result. The first stint under Gareth Southgate, it was almost a parody now at this stage how much the English media were saying there's no expectation on this team. Like, they were at pains to let us know we're not expecting anything. There's a young group of players, but then they go and over exceed on those expectations. And now suddenly we're in the post Gareth Southgate era where you have a mix of those players, some new faces as well. Has some star names, but not as many star names, and on paper, probably not as strong as the first Gareth Southgate era, but the expectations are way higher on this team. So we almost had a swap of the way the team was probably better under Gareth Southgate, but the expectations were lower, and now under Tuchel, the team's probably worse, but the expectations are higher. It's just a bizarre scenario, the way that English football is covered by the group of media that are out there.
5: Yeah. Welcome to the wonderful world of the England team. Because listen, I always get this impression, you know, I sometimes do a bit of work in the Irish media, as you know, and I have a lot of friends over there, and your focus on the national team is much heavier, it would appear, than we are on the England team when England are playing friendlies and, yeah, you know, qualifiers and Nations League. That's because England normally win those games quite easily, and they're easily dismissed, and people are obsessed with the Premier League. But whenever a tournament comes around, there is a shift in the thinking. You're absolutely correct. It's not as bad as it used to be back in, you know, the late 90s or the 2000s, where there are stories of, you know, and that was the, I was going to say a golden era, but certainly an era where the red top media ruled all, yeah, and people, the David Beckham experience was, you know, this is a guy that lived on the front and back pages, and the players around him were part of that as well. It's not quite the same. England don't have, you know, a guy, many people doing GQ and Esquire and all that stuff these days, do they? I mean, you know, they're still doing the M&S suits. I got sent that press release the other day and all that. And, you know, it's just some guys, which is okay. You know, but it's the, that era was, it was voracious, it was ridiculous, it was almost like the football was a side issue. The good thing about Thomas Tuchel is that he is utterly, utterly focused on the football. And I think when the FA turned to Tuchel, they turned away from Gareth Southgate, who, more by accident than design, became this guy who had to speak for a nation at the time, if you consider the cultural aspects of this country, and there's a lot of this stuff still going on, as I'm sure you're aware, he had to almost speak to those issues. Racism, Brexit, you know, you name it. You know, it was a time of political turmoil in this country, and Gareth Southgate is very good at that stuff, or was very good at negotiating his way through that. Thomas Tuchel, though, I did find him quite, not inspiring, but he dealt with, remember he was at Chelsea at the time of the Abramovich being defenestrated, essentially, you know, sanctioned. He dealt with that very well, but how he dealt with that was to turn around and just say, listen, guys, I'm here for the football. I'd love to be able to answer your questions, but I can't. It's a situation too complicated for me. So he's not going to be asked about race riots in Southampton or anything like that Gareth Southgate did. And I think that was possibly deliberate from the FA, that they felt, let's move to somebody where that isn't going to be an issue, because these things started to be asked an awful lot of Gareth Southgate, and unfortunately, I thought Gareth Southgate, I think, is a very responsible person and dealt with those issues very well and spoke with great sense. But there is a certain section of the media, and it goes beyond the Red Tops and stuff like that. We're in a different media era. They would pick on Southgate for having those views, this idea of woke or whatever, you know. And Tuchel doesn't have to do that.
6: Mm.
5: He has to focus on the football. And he is an incredibly focused coach. And when you are in press conferences with him, or you hear him speak, it's all about the football. And he speaks in a very, I don't know if you saw that when England announced the squad, the FA launched it on their app, an app that didn't work for too many people, but I was lucky enough to be one of the lucky people that got to watch this interview, where it was carried out by a couple of celebs and then some fans, and he just kept talking about, oh, this guy was very good in the camp that we're in. It almost reminded me of like being in, you know, American sports or something. They impressed in this camp in September. They did this at that point. And in selecting his squad, he chose the players that had done well for him, that had responded well to his coaching, that of Anthony Barry as well. And instead of, and this is what happened to Gareth Southgate at the end, Gareth Southgate ended up bowing to the star system, bowing to the demands of people wanting these players in the team. And there are a few strange selections in there. And when we talk about, I'm not going to say scapegoats, when we talk about, if it comes apart for England, and it will come apart for England, that's my expectation, there will be selections like Jordan Henderson, Dan Byrne, John Stones, that really have to prove themselves to get through this. Jordan Henderson played the first half against New Zealand, not particularly impressively. I go to Brentford quite a lot. Jordan Henderson hasn't played that much football, really, for Brentford towards the second half of the season. When he comes on, obviously a class player. He's still a very good passer. That's a very underrated part of his game. But he's brought in as the good tourist, again, a cricketing term. He's brought in because it is said, and this is what I understand, him and Jude Bellingham have a good relationship because it's about getting the best from someone like Jude Bellingham. This was one of those mini crises that Tuchel had to negotiate where, did he not say something about his mother not approving of Bellingham's behaviour? And then him having to dampen down, realising how carrying the English press can be and how it negotiate this thing. I don't think at any point he was not going to select Bellingham. Bellingham is such a good player that you can't really leave him at home. But it's managing that situation. And Henderson is one of those people that can deal with Bellingham. And it was interesting after the game, at the game on Saturday, Bellingham was captain for the second half. Bellingham came, and him and Kane did the TV interview straight after. Now, Bellingham is fairly notorious for not doing interviews with the written press, but often does TV, and there is a bit of criticism. Again, we're talking press politics there.
6: Yeah.
5: As I said, it does turn on itself at a certain point. And maybe that's the exciting bit for you in Ireland, I'm not sure.
1: Well,
5: but
1: it's definitely part of the show of a World Cup, between that and Scotland's glorious failure. You know, it's something can just set your watch to when a World Cup comes around. But I suppose just to finish off on, I suppose, the media side of things and what's going to happen with that side, you can already see it start to turn, because as you mentioned there, like, Bellingham did come on in that game, he was given the captain's armband, and yet after the game questions were raised with Thomas Tuchel as to why Bellingham was on the bench in the first place in a pre-tournament friendly match against New Zealand in the heat. And it almost seems like this PR machine starting to turn already, that Thomas Tuchel doesn't like Jude Bellingham, this is going to turn sour, and this is going to, they're almost writing it before it happens, that this is what's going to cause the glorious failure of England at this World Cup. It helps that Thomas Tuchel is part of the old enemy and they can blame him no matter what happens. So,
5: well, yes, you mentioned the fact he was German rather than me, so yeah, that's okay. and you know what, I really hope that doesn't come to be a big issue, because, listen, you know, I'd like to say people move on, but not in this country, they don't, and perhaps they don't in yours either. It's one of what I would say. I mean, the thing is with Bellingham, Morgan Rodgers is a player that, and if you hit it too cool, he will talk again about how well he did in the camps, how well he did in the early stages, how well he did when Bellingham wasn't available. Now, Morgan Rodgers and Bellingham play in a similar position, but not totally similar players. Bellingham is a bit more of a ball carrier. Rodgers is a bit more explosive. I suppose it's what you want when you're playing in the heat of those, you know, those World Cup games. I mean, I happen to play in Dallas. Now, when I think of Dallas World Cup games, I just think of this searing heat where the TV screen, the contrast on the TV, you know, the how bright it is. There's no shelter in a place like that. But the thing is, it is a squad game. It is a squad game. Both of those players can be very capable. But I suppose there is an issue of you want your best players on the pitch. And the thing is, Bellingham is a question that's been around for England for quite a while. He first appeared for England at the 2022 World Cup, played very well in a couple of the group games, then didn't quite happen for him beyond that. And then there was issues at Euro 2024... There's this supposed influence of his father, who maybe doesn't have the best relationship with certain members of the media. And it's not quite an overarching Beckham or Rooney situation, you know, that got very, very silly. I mean, part of that documentary I was talking about before, you see at the end where Sven appears and just says, you know, you've got to protect Wayne Rooney. He's a special player. Please don't kill him. Please don't go for this guy in the way that clearly you've gone for everybody else over the last 20 years. And there has been fractures with Bellingham and certain members of the media, some accusations of comments about him being loaded. I know the journalists involved. I don't think that was the intention, but I do think there have been certain reconsiderations of how these things are put and how it's done. And as I said, some of those journalists will be with the team for a long time. And yeah, it can get fractious, particularly if the results don't go the way that they want and the performances don't go. And listen, England got to the final of Euro 2024, but that was an unhappy tournament because of the way that England got there and the relations. Southgate had held that almost golden position of being such a good manager of the media, yet it all came apart in those final days.
1: I suppose that's what happens when the pressure builds up. England's first game is against Croatia, that's in Dallas, playing Ghana in Boston, then Panama in New York. So I suppose they will probably get through that group stage, but what's your prediction for England generally?
5: Well, the safest prediction always for England is that they go out to the first team that plays good football against them, that holds the ball. That's almost like the default setting, isn't it? And Croatia have been one of those teams before, but that was in 2018.
1: A lot of miles on the Croatian legs at this point.
5: Well, absolutely. It's always, I'm sure it's not the same team, but it almost feels like it is. Yeah. You know, they show up at World Cups, don't they? And they just turn it on. And you know, Modric is a phenomenon still. And you know, this is the World Cup of old, isn't it? You know, I was reading a profile of Argentina earlier, and it was still the best player is Messi. It's like 39. You know, and then we've got the Ronaldo conundrum and all the rest of it. Stuff that we'll debate deep into the World Cup, perhaps. But it's the thing is, chatting to some other friends in the media, it's actually, I suppose it's a powers of deduction. So what are the other teams going to be like that may present a threat? France looked the strongest squad. I think that's fair to say. But Didier Deschamps is not the most adventurous manager. Though, you know, his record of getting to winning one and then getting to that ludicrous final 2022, well, that's pretty good. And it feels like his squad is just as, if not more strong. Big question about Mbappe, though, I suppose you have to say. Spain, again, full of talent, full of injuries. That's one thing. Argentina, I said, Lionel Scaloni appears to have done similar to what Marcello Lippi did back in 2010, which is select as many of the players that he had from winning the World Cup and trying to do it all over again. I'm not sure that's ever a successful strategy at a World Cup. So when you go through those, and you know, Germany, a bit more flawed than we're probably used to, that's when an Englishman gets excited and thinks, do you know what, we actually, you know, our squad's probably stronger than that. And, you know, if Harry Kane stays fit and Jude Bellingham finally comes to the fore and, you know, the defence holds firm and John Stones is the John Stones of old, then we can do this. This can be it. This could be England winning the World Cup. How many years of hurt? Is it 60? You know, all this and all these songs. And do you know what? I hate that song. I absolutely hate that song. Three Lions. And I'll be hearing it just about everywhere you go. I remember back in 2018, I live in a downstairs flat and the lads upstairs got very excited and were singing that till the dawn, until I had to smash on the ceiling and say, you know, enough's enough, I've got to get up for work and shovel some more of this stuff in the morning. You know, this is my life rather than a pastime. I think, but at the same time, I don't feel there's that same excitement. And maybe that is a result of England's success in recent tournaments, is that what's the point in getting excited until we reach the latter stages? Because we are going to reach the latter stages. That's the expectation.
2: I think that's the case of the World Cup in general, though, isn't it? That it feels hard to get excited about the first almost month of fixtures, well, not month, but the first couple of weeks, because it's it's not worthless, but there's so many people could make it through. I mean, I think it's, you could lose two games, your first two games, and still make it through to the round of 32. So it feels like that's a general feeling around this World Cup. Apart from those top four favourites that you maybe mentioned, is there a dark horse that you really wouldn't want England to come up against?
1: And don't say Turkey, John.
5: Well, I say Turkey every time. And why not? I mean, the thing is, the one I would say, the play, I don't think that they're going to win it, but I think they could go further than any Asian team is Japan, who play, though they think they will miss Mitoma, the Brighton player. But they appear, I mean, they'll be just about used to those conditions, playing in that sort of weather, and also remember them back in 2022, where they knocked out both Spain.

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3: And Bolivia only just missed out on the World Cup. They lost to Iraq in the playoffs. And Scotland, in the first half of that game, looked brilliant. In a fashion where, north of the border here, they're going to be getting very excited. They're going, you know, we're back to 1978, Ali McLeod saying Scotland can win the World Cup. And it's... Although they're trying to temper that. They're trying not to get, because, you know, they have all the tropes, the Del Amitri song, Don't Come Home Too Soon, and all the rest of it. Have just, oh, you know, if you look through every Scotland major tournament they've got to, you know, 1954, you know, 1958, they went out in the group stage. And in the last two Euros, they've gone out in the group stage of the Euro 2024 was an utter disaster. I was only out there for a weekend, and I think I was there longer than them. It was so disappointing. But Lawrence Shankland in that game was absolutely excellent. You've got John McGinn, who was so fantastic in the Europa League. Scott McTominay, who, you know, is almost unrecognisable from the lad I used to watch play for Manchester United. So I'm going to say Scotland can get out of the group stage. That's my wild card pick. I mean, that's probably a bit unfair, but why not? And, I'd be very happy to see that.
4: Yeah. Well, John, we hope to catch up with you over the course of the World Cup now. We've got plenty to talk about over the next couple of weeks. So, John Bruin, thanks very much.
3: Absolutely. Have a good day. Have a good
4: Cheers.
3: Day.
4: Thanks, John. Time for the cash machine.
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4: It is Off the Ball Breakfast. We just have a couple of minutes left on the show this Monday morning. Carlinho says on YouTube, I genuinely do want England to do well, but I fear... Do not want England to do well. Sorry, Carlinho. Do not want England to do well, but I fear they will. If Kane stays fit, I think they will be. He will be minimum joint top scorer. If not the top, he is class and had an awesome season with Munich. Yeah, he's still probably the best striker in the world.
10: Yeah. Are we supporting England?
4: No.
10: No? Hard no?
4: Hard
10: Who are
4: no.
10: you supporting then?
4: I'm all in on Japan.
10: Okay.
4: As a fun team to watch. Scotland are
10: apparently going to win the World Cup.
4: Yeah, they're a side that I like to watch for the sheer fun of it. Other than that, like, probably France will win it. Maybe.
10: You think?
4: Potentially. Like,
10: I feel like Spain.
4: The best squad generally does end up go on to win it, which sounds reductive, but that's just how tournaments
10: I know. I just feel with the heat being such a massive factor, like, you can't underestimate it. And I think Spain's style of play is just going to suit the conditions the best. I know it's cliche to say, but I just feel at the end of the day that's going to be such a massive factor.
4: Suppose you're all in on Netherlands then.
10: Obviously. My decision very easy. I mean, I'm not going to say thank you, Czechia. Obviously, it's far too early for that. But it certainly meant I didn't have to split allegiances this World Cup. I already bought my jersey.
4: Oh, yeah?
10: Yeah.
4: Potentially another final loss?

0: I'd be surprised if they make it anywhere near the final, but
1: yeah, their squad isn't the strongest.
0: No.
1: It's certainly been stronger over the past few tournaments.
0: Yeah.
1: They haven't really been good since maybe like 2012-ish.
0: I was going to say, I feel like it's been a long time. I was a child when we last saw the Netherlands actually dominating in any way in football. It almost feels like they've fallen off the track completely.
1: Mm. They're not one of the powerhouses for sure anymore.
0: Not at all.
1: All right, so tomorrow's show, we have got a World Cup special here on Off the Ball Breakfast. So we've got Philippe Auclair, he'll preview France. We've got JJ Bull, who's going to join us to talk about Scotland. And we've got Tim Vickery on to talk about the South American team. So he'll be looking at Brazil and Argentina, the World Cup. So plenty to look forward to on tomorrow's Off the Ball Breakfast. A reminder that Off the Ball Breakfast is with Viagra Connect. 50 milligram film-coated tablets contain sildenafil for adult men with erectile dysfunction. 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We will be back on Off the Ball Breakfast 7:30 tomorrow morning. We'll see you then. Good luck.
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4: Off the Ball Rugby.
5: You could argue, say, Rocky's obviously up there.
6: But
5: I'm just saying the overall impact.
6: Talking about 5 days.
5: Yeah, but it was man of the match every time. 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
1: Yeah, you just have to be there.
2: You know, you had to be there.
3: It was just great to say, like, all right, I was there for that. You know what I mean?
1: You have to be there. I wish I wasn't there. You know? You have to be there.
4: All right, Darragh O'Brien, good morning to you. How are you?
5: I'm very well. How are you both?
4: Yeah, great. Thanks very much for doing this for us.
5: No, delighted, absolutely. I was having to take a trip down sporting memory lane, as it were.
4: Was it difficult for you to pick a list of five?
5: Yeah, there was particularly the last one I was choosing between, because I thought I'd classify them, you know, put them so they didn't overlap in any way. So there's great moments. I didn't repeat sports, really. I had to pick the best of things that probably deserve to be in of their own accord, like whatever. It was interesting. I like attending sports. I mean, like, it's like, you know, I like crowds, at the best of times. I like being among crowds, and I like the dynamics of that. So it's one of the things that I try to shift my life towards getting to do as much as possible.
6: What are your big sporting loves? There's certainly Arsenal, isn't there?
5: Yeah, it'd be Arsenal, hurling. I think it's Arsenal, hurling are kind of there and thereabouts together. Yeah. Because I'm in London, so Arsenal wins that more often. And then there's just a general class of, you know, like the Olympics, like attending things and, you know, being there in that moment, like the whether or not I would actually go to a lot of archery finals normally. I made an exception last summer, and it was honestly, that was like number six on the list, the archery final, the men's archery final last year at the 24. It was a phenomenal event. Came down to one arrow each, and it was like pure Robin Hood who gets closest to the bull. The obscure ones that just pop up are a joy as well. I just enjoy this. Just that emotion, that kind of liveness of it all as well.
6: Yeah. It's class. I love that, those obscure sports and Olympics too, because we all get carried away and become archery experts for 35 minutes. And there's nothing I don't know about archery in that half an hour. Ask me anything.
5: Yeah, absolutely. Oh no, look, I had strong opinions on the American lad and how he'd never want to go into that. And this is very important to him now, but he clearly wasn't going to. Whereas South Koreans, you know, there was one point, there was a batch of South Koreans beside us, and then these two other South Koreans arrived, to whom they all deferred enormously. And we couldn't work out if it's because they're celebrities or because they were royalty. They were in no way recognizable as the rest of us, but there was just a huge, all the South Koreans would turn and see these two, this couple go, and then they'd come over and very deferentially bow to them and shake their hand like this. All sorts of theatre going on. It's a glorious thing. Can't see myself going to LA, because it just doesn't feel it has that. You know, I like a contained Olympic Games. In my long experience of attending two of them, I like a contained one. So I think Brisbane might be the next one. But you know what? It's a curveball. Yeah, and the Winter Olympics, that might be fun there. That might be an interesting one to go to. Mm.
4: I don't know what the Winter Olympics will be like as a TV spectator sport. As a spectator sport actually to be at, the whoosh of the thing past, you're like, who is that? It's a bit like Formula One.
5: Oh, look, no, things I wouldn't bother attending include Formula One, golf, anything where you're seeing a fragment of stuff, and you're essentially there as a hot prop, or Glastonbury, similarly. Glastonbury is, you're basically at one stage cheering, and it's much better as a television spectacle. It's so great that other people attend to supply the audience noise for your enjoyment as a television spectacle. I think you could pick out ones that would work. One of the big ski jump finals, you know, that one. Yeah, yes. Absolutely. Yeah, that one. That would be an amazing thing to be sitting at. Like whether or not coming the downhill would be, you know, but the randomness, curling. Would curling work on it? Like if you got to a particularly exciting game? Yeah. So I think I could randomly get into it. It's whether you want to be in the Norwegian half of it, in which they do like the traditional stuff, or in the exports half. Which is another thing again entirely. I'm not sure the half pipe stuff appeals to me that much.
4: Fair enough. Can I ask you something that you said there about being around crowds? Was that like, was there something about the love of being at sports events that fed into your desire to be a stand-up?
5: Yeah, you know what? There is an element. We don't presume that we are the same peak physical specimens as you get in the Olympics. But there is a bit of bob. You bob up and down before you go on stage. You shadowbox. You bob up and down. You get your energy up. Like whatever you, your presumption is that you are, whether it's a dance you think you're doing or whether it's a a bout. There is an element of you think the physicality is very important, and then you go and stand still in a room for 2 hours. You stand absolutely stock still. But there is because there's energy in a room and you're moving the energy around like the and it's not the combativeness of it. I think that's kind of overstated in comedy a bit, like whatever, the idea of like you're going bam bam bam, I got you, nailed your back. It's more the, maybe it's Torvald and Dean's Bolero that I think I'm essentially doing for 2 hours, that I'm that I have their attention and I'm doing this performance. But like, it is, you are aware this is a performance. Yeah. You are aware there's a moment where I do a thing where before I walk on, where I go, ladies and gentlemen, please welcome to Vicar Street or whichever. Please welcome to stage Dara O'Brien. And there is within that moment, do you know the bit in Severance where they're in the lift and their face subtly shaded, like the camera zooms in on their face and they go from one thing to the other thing? You do that. And so you get into a kind of a headspace. You walk along a corridor and then you get to the point and then you're introduced, like whatever. So yeah, it is a performance. But I don't know how much did boxing borrow from us, or how much did we borrow from boxing. Yeah.
4: Because Andy Lee talks about, I don't know if you ever met Andy, but he's the world's nicest man. And then he transforms from being the world's nicest man into a knockout artist. But during the ring walking, you know, fine, fine, fine, fine, fine. And then all of a sudden, game face, and your job is to concuss your opponent. And if you do that well, you know, your opponent is lying, incapable of standing up again. As you say, the less combative in comedy.
5: In most conversations, I'm not trying to get a laugh every 15 seconds because that just gets incredibly irritating. But when you walk on stage, you're focused on that because it's just you talking as well. So you go into a different mode, I think. I mean, because look, any of us, if we're doing what we did on stage and did it on stage, we'd become incredibly irritating. The fridge door opens and we start hosting the show, that kind of thing. That would get very, very tiring very fast. But you do get into a different zone. But actually, it's the shadow bug that is a little rush of energy. You just get the adrenaline up and away you go.
6: You know, you hear sports people say if they're injured or suspended or just not playing, or I'm a bad watcher, I'm not good at watching these games, I'm not involved. Yeah. Are you a bad audience member at a stand-up gig?
5: No, I'm really, I laugh loudly and uproariously. I have a different laugh, apparently, my children say, that I do at a gig, where I'm not going to slap the thigh, but there are things I prefer watching, stuff that I'm not trying to jump ahead on in my own head, if you know what I mean, I'm not trying to see how I would do that. Yeah. So there's a kind of stuff I would watch, I suppose, maybe for sports, I'm watching a sport they don't play. So if I'm watching someone do slapstick or there's types of, not just physical comedy, but there's a mischief theatre company who does The Play That Went Wrong, those kind of shows where it's clowning more, which is not what I do, and I find that trips my brain and I laugh like a drain at that kind of stuff, but it's totally not what I do. So that might be, there might be an element of being unliberated that I'm not kind of going, oh yeah, but actually I enjoy stand-up a lot. And so I'll go to Kilkenny and I'll duck into watch people's sets, and I will go to Edinburgh every year and watch people's shows and make sure I'm not sitting in the middle of it, because it's kind of weird to be there just directly in front of them. It's more rooms, I like it a lot. Yeah. I don't see enough.
6: You often hear the most common fear universally is public speaking, that everyone has it to some degree. But like, I've seen you a number of times, and self-confidence seems to be in abundance. And self-confidence not in a bombastic way, it's very relaxed. Very relaxed. Yeah. Has that ever been an issue for you? Do you get nervous in front of large crowds?
5: No, there's larger. I mean, the there was a description in the Times that said a casual ultra confidence on stage. Was I remember, because I remember thinking, oh yeah, no, that's all right, that's the thing to aim for. Yeah. Just I look like I'm just having a conversation. Yeah. But no, you're certainly I thought when I initially started, I can't sustain this. I think the ulcers will kill me in this job, because there was a period of walking around, like I'd be doing like a 10-minute gig in the Comedy Cellar, even if that, like, or in a really small little club somewhere back in the mid-90s, and I would walk around for hours beforehand, turmoil, stomach and just acid running and just absolutely torn apart by the nerves of it all, like whatever. But the switch from being off stage to on stage is a huge thing, and you begin to see the audience as an animal that you can get a rush out of. And yeah, I'm lucky, I suppose. What I do is conversational, and so I can just appear like I appear. And that is kind of the aim of what I do. And I say to people, like, just try to be talking like you're normally talking. There are acts that do an affected version of themselves, but if you can just talk like you normally talk, and it doesn't look like you're in any way buoyed by the fact, it is weird to have a job that people have on their bucket list, that have as a thing that, oh, I'd love to do this once before I die, or I'd love to give it a go, like whatever. And you're kind of going, oh, that's like literally what I do all the time. But that's very strange that that's a thing that people have as a, or it's their greatest fear. And you're kind of going, surely there are things that are more frightening than this. If you have the emotional lacking in your soul that you need the love of strangers, then you go for it. This is the only way I can be complete. If I make these people laugh, will they love me? Will they like me? Will they approve of me? Then fine. Then I'll be okay for a short while.
6: I wonder on Mach the Week too, because like you're surrounded by your peers and there's a lot of talent in that room. Is that, does it feel as significant to get, collective laughter from that small group of people versus much larger audience?
5: There is a kind of a culture in comedy that there was like that we enjoy making each other laugh.
6: Yeah.
5: They're funny people to be around, but there isn't a, that would be slightly weird that we would be competing. It's actually a bit more relaxed about that. Generally, our common enemy, and this may not be true of all comedy worlds, I think American comedy world is a bit, they tend to regard it as a bit of a zero sum game. They're traditionally not the friendliest people you meet. But in the UK and Ireland, we've a tendency that our common enemy is the audience, rather than each other, and so we tend to, go, oh God, how are they out there? Oh, they're rough tonight, like whatever. You're in that crossover when you're walking on stage. So that's kind of what we do, weekends together in clubs, and we kind of bond by shuffling around Birmingham together, like kind of thing. But they're good company. Comedians are good company. The worst is if there's a non-comic in who's sitting there looking around going, this is going to be amazing. And we go, no, we're just going to bitch about each other and complain about clubs we've played. We're not actually going to be firing zingers out in any huge way. It's kind of relaxed in that regard. Although I do think partners of comedians find it a bit of a chore, because we just talk about other comedians, and we just talk about, like, it's very, yeah, it's very, not necessarily bitchy, but like it's still very gossipy. And so I think they find that quite dull. It's not like, oh, I can't go out with you because the laughter is too much. It's just like, yeah, could you stop going on about the fact you all worked with the 1990s who you spent an hour ago? Whatever happened to them? Going on about nights we weren't at. So,
6: Partners of Comedians would be a great series, actually. It's, you could,
5: yeah, do you know what? Real comedians' wives, just with them going, oh, fuck, could they just shut up about a time in the laughter lounge and somebody did a thing and they were amazed by it. Because it would also be a series of perfectly normal people. There's the other name for me, Partners of Comedians, because they're really randomly, there's no pattern to it, like whatever. And they would just be, oh, that, yeah, that's what they do. It's kind of weird. The weirdest thing I find is that people go, and does your wife come along to all your shows? You're going, are you out of your mind? She like has a job, and she's not like, I've always thought, whenever you see Wimbledon and you see their family there, all in those row of 10 seats, I'd be going, I couldn't shift the 10 seats, that my family have stuff to do, like they don't want to come see me. They don't come to see me all the time. They're busy with their lives, like whatever. They don't have a 2-week gap where they can just sit watching me do my stuff. So I always find that really weird. I find the pressure of that worse than to try to fill those 10 seats more than than actually winning the tournament.
4: Can I just ask you briefly before we get into your list? And I wonder if there's a a coalescence of time. When did you get into stand-up? When did you realize, actually, that's a job I could do?
5: The two kind of landmarks now. The first thing, when will I give it a go, was 1995. It was after I went to university and did kind of debating, and then somebody set up a kind of a small arts club and said, you should just, you know, crystallize the funny bits and put a set together. And I tried it, and then I tried it a few more times, and you find yourself doing it. And I knew I wanted something broadly media. So I ended up at the start writing for newspapers and doing Echo Island Kids TV and gigging and trying all this. Dublin being a place small enough that you can hustle in a few different ways. And then the comedy sort of just kept taking over, being the more interesting thing. So in the mid 90s, but it was probably only at the start of this, at the millennium or 2002 thereabouts, where I realized, oh, this is actually my job, this is actually my career. I think I was 7 years in when I realized, no, this is actually what I'm doing now, and that penny dropping kind of led to this is it, this is what I do.
4: So there's no moment as a teenager watching like Richard Pryor or something going, I want to do that?
5: No, there isn't a kind of, like, I mean, I remember that because I have a tendency to, you know, go on, oh, these are my heroes and I really want to do the thing. It's not my thing. Except that I do remember when I eventually did, and the important thing that happened in 2002 is I did the Just for Last festival in Montreal. And then I got a chance to do a gala at that. And I remember I was about waiting to go on and the music started and I went, oh, Jesus, that music. And then I remember that I'd watch all of those Just for Last shows when I was a teenager and had loved them and seen Eddie Izzard do the Songe dans l'Arbre, and all these little legendary routines that people did, like whatever. This had all been buried there somewhere as a thing. So like, yeah, I would have been a big comedy fan, but I've met people with proper comedy anoraks about stuff like that. And I always feel like I admired it. I admired it, envied it. Maybe that's a kind of a thing, whatever. But I remember seeing probably Eddie Izzard's live DVD, the Dressed to Kill, that myself and my sister got obsessed with at one stage and just watched over and over and over again. And that probably just sank in. But the notion of it there, of doing that, was so unbelievably, as a dorky kid who's going to do science in university, there's no sense of, oh, well, I'm going to do that, like whatever. But it was just clearly got into the bones. And made me go, okay. Because obviously the first few years, I was like an Eddie Izzard cover act. I was the same rhythm, same pauses, same things or whatever. I had to actually shake that off for a while, after a while. But there was, at the time, I think the notion of doing it was so ludicrous. How would you end up being a comedian? That's madness. Madness.
4: So that's kind of your equivalent to the Champions League music.
5: Yeah, absolutely. Yeah, it's gone. I mean, and there may be points, I'm sure there are points where somebody's about to run out and they went, oh my God, this is my turn to do this. That whole thing of like, well, he'll move to a club where he can play for Champions League. There must be a sense of you hear the theme music. There was a point, I remember, Ross Noble, I remember this, when I did Have I Got News For You, and I heard that music playing. And then Ross Noble said, also, you hear the shunk, shunk, shunk of the board spinning behind you. And you go, that's the thing I've seen a million times. The board spin, and they've got these montages on behind it, like whatever. And it's just a guy, just twists one, runs to the next, twists the next, and runs to the next. There's no fancy, it's the motor doing the whole thing, like whatever. It's not automated, like whatever. But when you hear the theme music, you go, oh, geez, I'm here. I remember sometimes we'd have somebody on Mock the Week, good comics now, whatever. Sean Walsh did it, and he's fine comic, like whatever. But he said, I'd met you and said, Sean, you didn't come in for a while. And he said, yeah, one stage I was just watching you all, and then remembered I was actually on the show and not watching the show because I was sitting watching the thing go around. And I went, oh, no, I'm here. I have to say stuff. So there's that.
4: The hurling and football, where did the hurling love come from?
5: Clochon, went to Clochon in Bootstown, and we did a little bit in primary school, and then it's properly school sport in Clochon, and it's for those who don't know, the only kind of Irish language grade school on the south side of Dublin, Clochon, where it was in the middle of the city, but we were in Stillorgan. I've always characterised it as being like the Gaul village at the start of the Asterix books, where you have that map of France and there's a kind of a magnifying glass and there's one Gaulish village and then there's all these Roman encampments. The Roman encampments in this metaphor are Blackrock College, St. Andrews, Michael's, all rugby, rugby, rugby, rugby, rugby. And then there were this one little enclave in the middle of this occupied territory of all these rugby schools. So we were always there. And like, I mean, now it's quite a sophisticated operation, I imagine, because they're fed in with Kula and they're fed in with Crokes, which themselves have become these phenomenal operations. So I think it's at a much higher level than it was. But that's where I picked up a hurley properly for the first time and did 6 years of it there. Bits of it with club, but Bray wasn't a major hurling stronghold at the time, although it is now, weirdly. They've expanded hugely as a club, Bray Emmets, but it was mainly a club, and then you'd grab games wherever you could for club, play for Kilcool, play for Shankill, play for Bray, wherever I could get a game, play for Cantilly for a while, wherever you could get a game, but school was the main thing.
4: So you obviously loved it.
5: Yeah, I did. I adored it, actually, yeah. Was known for my enthusiasm, maybe then for my artistry, probably was, maybe agricultural, perhaps, would be an adjective you'd use to describe my thing. But, you know, was useful. I had a run out for at a minor level for where club for about half an hour, but it wasn't quite there. Like, whatever, that became this weird thing that gets thrown at me all the time about my 30 minutes. It was John Henderson, the former Kilkenny manager, who then moved to Bray, who was the manager of the Wicklow team, minor team, briefly for a while, helped out the lads, put me on for half an hour and took me off at half time. So I have met him in later life and we have renewed that. So, yeah, because he was my bete noir for having taken me off during a thing. This is when I was in fifth year as well. And then in sixth year, I just didn't get involved in that much. I had a dodgy knee that would flare up every so often. I've a bit missing from my knee, which has been a kind of a lifelong thing. And that kind of dented me out of it when I got to university age anyway. Plus then my life stuff and there on in, and obviously professionally, just makes you completely, you know, unreliable. For you're not available in the evenings. Yeah. I was never around to play again. But but I have a shonky knee, so that thing has to get, that whole thing has to be replaced at some point. Ooh. But there was a glorious point. Every so often I'd go missing for 6 weeks because of a mysterious knee injury and then return. But we had some good moments.
6: Sorry, was that the last time so that you held a hurley, or would you still puck around now?
5: I poke around now and again.
6: Oh yeah,
5: And you know, you get relatively few chances. We got a golden retriever recently, and my intention was that I would walk with the dog, strike the ball, and the dog would run and return the ball. I'd strike the ball again. I thought that was how this would proceed. The dog gets bored after two collections, and then you're left walking back to collect the ball, the thing yourself. We have a couple of them lying around the house, which I think is handy. I find it handy just emotionally for home security that there's a couple of hurleys lying around the house at all times. But I think a couple of them were left out and have become a bit decayed. The difficult to get a hurley with a band on it as well these days. Mm-hmm. That seems to be very much an old thing, you know. I'm very much ground hurling and swinging wildly and, you know, dirty ball. I'm very much dirty ball. But it's very difficult. But I'm probably due another one. Pick up another one at some stage soon. Then maybe when I go back down to Kilkenny, I'll pick one up. There's a few, and there's a number of Schlitters lying around the house, and a number five O'Neill's football as well. Which I was given by my club when I went back to visit them. They said, here, grab one of these and threw it at me. When I went back to Bray does the Kickfather tournament. I popped in one morning for an All-Ireland to see them. So there's a proper ball here as well.
6: Is this in England where the ball is? In the house?
5: No. Oh, yeah, yeah. In London. The house is a number of Schlitters lying around. There's also a trophy with a hurley on it. Yeah, because I do a thing. I do a championship draw with the family, which unfortunately always happens later than the bloody championship starts. So I am burdened with information and that they don't have. But we do a draw, and everyone gets two counties, and it's unfortunately it's whoever gets Limerick has won for most of the last 5 years. But it's only starting the last while. But they indulge me in this thing that every year, and there's a trophy I have with a hurley on it with the O'Brien family. Hurling trophy, and so whoever wins the championship gets the trophy every year and a bag of sweets or a five or whatever. So that happens every year. Last year there was a double with my wife, won both. She got Spain and she got Clare, so she won the fiver for both. And was very good. Oh, have I won? She said, oh, great, delighted. She's thrilled to win it. But it's up, I stick it up like a wall chart, and so we scratch them off as they get eliminated and everything. So I'm 3 weeks in and I haven't the draw yet. I have to do it next week.
6: I imagine the trophy is like the Geller Cup and Friends. Like, it's like the family are obsessed with it, and even to explain it to everybody else. But also the size.
5: I feel.
6: Sorry, go ahead.
5: No, I feel they haven't become obsessed with it. It's very much still on my desk every year. Like, it's not passed.
4: Keep going.
5: Just, yeah. And also, like, occasionally, the hurling, because I got it from a trophy shop in London, actually. And after a couple of years, the glue holding the hurling facade fell off, and there's a different, like, there's a golf thing underneath it. So, so it was very much fashioned by some company there. They stuck it on. Yeah, so no, it's not. Yeah, it's on purpose.
4: Your first selection is actually a hurling match from 1990, the Dublin Schools hurling final, Colosh to Owen versus St David's Artane, a good south side north side battle. Did you win?
5: We won with 3 late goals, and it was the first time our school had won the Dublin hurling. Our year was probably not regarded as the one that was most likely to do it. We had a slightly smaller pool of players, but we younger lads as well on the team. And then for some reason we got to the end, and with some crazy semi-final where we won, we beat, Jesus, it wasn't our school reach, it was one of the other ones. We beat them 5-2 to 4 goals. It was some mess of a game. And I remember almost getting, because one of their parents was going, well, you never win a final if you can't score points. And I said, well, score more than you did. And then it was like a standoff in Fairview, except for with these other parents or whatever. But we went to the final. I played twice in Croke Park, once under 16 football where we had a draw and then lost the replay elsewhere. And then once in this match where, we were ahead for a while, and then we scored 3 goals in the last 5 minutes and walked away. It was very much like Offaly. It was a school's version of Offaly versus Limerick in 94. There was a point very early on in the game though where I was cornerback, and then I was marking a lad who caught a ball and ran and didn't score, I think, but got around me and laid the ball off. And then the second time the ball came down, he was reaching up to field it, and I had a genuine moment where I, sort of a dorky maths guy, this is like 3 minutes away from the leaving cert, like whatever was clear, you know, very much, and I had a moment where I weighed up, you know what, I really have to do this, like whatever, and I just clapped him across the knuckles as he was reaching, but he hadn't the hurley up to protect his hand, and I went, this, I'm sorry, and in an almost very deliberate way, at some point I must be reunited with him to apologise for this, knocked him across the arm, and he did nothing then for the rest of the day. It was a premeditated act of just, but that's the game, you know, we should have done, the first thing they taught us was, you hold the hurley so it protects your hand when you go up to catch it. He had not done that, and I went, sorry about that, champ. And knocked it out of his hand, like, yeah, so, but it was, there were a couple of times, you know, a couple of heroic clearances down the field, you know, it was even, that this is Old Croke Park, even if you only bring it in a load of school kids, there's a great noise in the thing, so it was a fantastic thing to have done it. And we were the first, and the school that went on to win, or to certainly get into All-Ireland finals semi-regularly, and now plays its hurling in Leinster. We would then go from Dublin, because I remember a moment where we took that victorious team, went into Leinster, proper Leinster, and we played some team down the country, and they absolutely, and there's a guy there who skinned me, scored 3 goals on me. And I remember as I'm running after him going, yeah, but my leaving cert's going to be better. Yeah. And it's a definite moment where I went, this is over now. I'm far more aware of the fact that I'm much more worried about the fact that I'm going to get, you know, I'm going to be maths. I'm scoop. Fine. Well done, you. Great. Good for you, right? My head is already elsewhere. So that was. Whether or not I've no idea if it did. He may have done very well. He may be a leading, you know, oncologist now who is also very good at hurling. But I took it kind of a smug of, screw you, I'm going to get more points than you. That's grand. Yeah. You win this one, my friend, I said.
4: Is it possible that you remember more about that campaign than you do about some of the bigger gigs you've had in your life? That this is burned into you for whatever reason?
5: Yeah, it was a big, and certainly there was greater nerves, when the whole school, like when a ball broke and you had to get it up and get it out. I remember being petrified. I remember saying this to a friend of mine who said he never enjoyed playing. And I remember that feeling. There's a video game, FIFA, the video game, for one stage had this mode where you could play as one player. And when the ball came to you, the camera view would shorten down, would come down, it would contract, and it became very, very claustrophobic. And you're kind of going, I'm not sure professional footballers, if you get to the level, if they do what we do when we got the ball, which is, oh shit, just don't lose the ball. I think they look around and see what you can do with the ball. Whereas I remember distinctly the sense of, like, I have the ball and now my options have narrowed down to, get rid of it up the field. There was no point where I, as a cornerback, would go, I think I'll play a short little pass to the guy who's wing back ahead of me. Like, there's none of that was going on. Occasionally you see players that do that and going, how are they doing that? How have they the time to do that? The and so I think I was, I've got it, great. And I could get it. And I think, like, for example, you get very good at when the ball's coming down with the hurley over your head. I was extremely accurate. I wouldn't even have to look, right, I know I'm batting and it's going to bounce in front of me because I'm not going to miss that. And I'm already in the run ahead to gather it up and clear it out. But there's no sense of me going, how shall I spread the play? It was pretty much, how much distance can I get on this? In a central, let's lock it down the central line here, like this. So it wasn't sophisticated. But I do remember the petrifying fear of this going wrong. I remember a run that somebody did for Old School Reach going in that to this day, I should have tripped him. Because we would have beaten them in this match. As it turned out, maybe that would have led to the draw not working out as well. Because Old School Reach were our sworn enemies. They may not even notice us. But there was a lad got through, and I should have swiped him, or I should have hooked him, or he should have done something. And not only should I have done that because it would have stopped a goal occurring, but I also should have done it because the referee was a guard from Bray who was involved in the Bray Emmett hurling team, and he would not have sent me off. In fact, the referee gave me a lift back from the match to Bray, and so I've always felt Martin wouldn't have sent me off for that. I should have done him. I wasn't a dirty player like the. It was like that was why the swipe in the final was so out of character. But I should have done him because I would have been there going, "Oh, ref, come on!" And then like with a wink, and he would have gone, "No, all right, come on." I'll let you go. So I would have got away with it, and I regret that moment to this day.
4: Should we stick with the hurling because this isn't sequential? So that was 1990. There is one other hurling match, but it's an inter-county match, Kilkenny against Tip, the drawn final in 2014. Of all the hurling matches that you've been to.
5: And there was certainly a case of that the strong argument for 2013, Cork versus Clare, the chaos final of 2013, would have been a better choice. Also, as a moment, Canning's free that drops short when Limerick win for the first time. I was sitting directly behind that. So and I could watch the arc of the ball drop down and you're going, Jesus, if that was, like, there was some point where if the free had been moved forward 10 yards, Limericks, who knows what would have happened. They would have done it eventually, but still, that on that day it dropped short and then got cleared out, like whatever. There's a million of these kind of moments, but I just remember that particular final being the most immaculate game from both teams, that there was hardly a missed shot for the length of it. Like it was something insane. It was at a point where we weren't regularly getting 30 points per team, which we are sort of getting now, and I'm sort of one of those advocates for, like they did in tennis, take the air out of the ball slightly, you know, let's bring it back so that you can't hit it 100 yards regularly like Limerick do. But it was a so let's get touch back into it, you know, that's a let's make hurling great again. But that one was just the most exquisite. So I remember turning to the lad I went to, John Mitchell, who attended a number of these finals too, and going, have we seen any wides at all in this game? And it was at the point where going to Tipperary had these epic clashes, and that particular final, although I couldn't name a moment as much as just the moment of going, there's another one. It was just swung, and they both high pressure each time, and they just kept responding with immaculate shots over and over again. And it was the most perfect encapsulation of just accuracy at an intensely pressurized event. Yeah, there were more fun, crazy finals than that. But I think that was just the most exquisite one. I thought that's why I picked that one.
4: The Arsenal one that you picked, right, is Thierry Henry.
5: Yeah.
4: It's a comeback.
5: Lots of different
4: options.
5: Thierry Henry comes back 2012, having had gone to Barcelona, broken her heart, having gone to New York, played for the Rebels, came back briefly for a summer tournament once. We all cheered him there. Came back against Leeds at a point where, in my memory, he's 43. He's not 43.
6: He's a massive beard. I remember that.
5: Yeah, he had a beard, huge beard, like there. And then we're playing Leeds in an FA Cup match, a very kind of ordinary afternoon. This is not the greatest Arsenal team of all time. And we're kind of struggling to put away Leeds. And a point came where he was brought on. The place is at fever pitch because he's come back on again. Alex Song gets the ball in midfield, and you can almost see it on Spooley. You can see him start to make the run, Henry, and Song threads the ball between two defenders. Henry picks up in the Henry position, coming in from the side, and then does a slightly curved diagonal finish. And I every blade of grass of that ball going slowly, you know, just in, exactly into the corner. And then the room erupted. And the main reason I remember it is because my brain did a thing, which it occasionally does. And maybe I should get this checked out, whereby I disassociate. The rush of adrenaline is so huge that it's like that. Do you not see in a movie where there's an explosion? And then for a while, the characters are walking around and this kind of ringing noise and everything is slightly that. I go into that fugue state where there's so much joy that I can't actually, that it's like I'm distanced from it all. Like I'm not out of body entirely, but my brain is not coping with the amount of adrenaline that I've produced. And it does this kind of ringing. Everything gets muted and I'm out of the thing, like whatever. And it's just crazy. And then it all comes rushing back in again. Really, I've got to ask somebody who knows brain chemistry if this is a good thing, because it happens semi-regularly. When we score a goal at a very important moment. It didn't necessarily happen, I think, for the Declan Rice free kicks that I was at for a couple of weeks ago against Real Madrid, but it has happened. It happened when Arshavin scored against Barcelona for Arsenal to win that time. It's happened, I think, when Henry scored the winner against Man United. We all remember there are certain moments, because it's like, there's this whole thing about, when do the Emirates, has the Emirates finally become blah, blah, blah, all the things. But actually, it's happened, you know, we've got a catalogue of great moments now, or great victory, you know, that we can call it. We've not won a league there yet, but we've had moments of just where the place has just gone insane. But that was one of those, because it was like an FA Cup match on a Wednesday night, there was no reason for it to be. And then, of course, the minute I posted a tweet going, Thierry Omiyo might have broken my brain, I'm so happy. And then I got a lot of my responses about how I really shouldn't, how dare right, that's disgraceful, and you're kind of going, sorry for that. Like, yeah, I know, but I have learned to forgive the man who plays for my club, as we often do. And in our, you know, in the way that we do this, our club tends to trump this a bit. So it was a remarkable moment.
4: The heart is deceitful above all things. Do you love Mikel Arteta? Because I look back at the highlights of that game, and he's only 34, by the way. He could easily have played another 5 or 6 years. He was in such good shape, Thierry Henry.
5: Yeah.
4: Arteta was pulling the strings from midfield. Are you a lover of Arteta?
5: I do, and I think what he's done is incredible. I find it very funny that I've had a number of Manchester United supporters going, oh, this must be a time, he must be under some pressure now, and you're kind of going, you're 14th. And specifically Man United fans doing this, going, oh, I must be under a lot of pressure now, you know. No, really, I don't think he is, like, whatever, I'm not sure, you know, we'll play PSG, obviously, and I'm not sure we're going to get through that, but PSG are exceptional. The first 20 minutes, the other night was like, we all went, oh, whoa, that's, they're good. Wow, they do this very, very well. It was as complete a domination as I've seen us go through. We might not get past them, but we're the last four teams in the Champions League. No, absolutely. Yeah. I mean, look, it's not been a great domestic tag, and we are due a renewal of certain positions, I think. But I think we had everyone playing for us last year and we got 89 points. This year we did not. And if you struck out the players we've had lost this year out of most of the squads, I think a lot of how this works is you have to be lucky in terms of who you lose and don't lose. And we were very lucky last year. And we were very unlucky this year. I mean, it's an awful shame. Our 89 points wasn't enough to win the league last year, but there you go. But I'm still, having sat through the bit where I thought the club was going to become a Walmart, essentially. I thought it was going to become like just a thing that we all attended and we come sixth or seventh, whatever. I thought the ambition seemed to have gone completely from the place. During the Unai Emery, when we're coming eighth, and I felt there was no investment, or there's no sense of the passion about it at all. I'm very happy with let's get back to the point that we're fighting for second, although it doesn't look like we're fighting very hard for second.
4: At the minute, no.
5: Yeah,
4: spooning towards it.
5: Yeah, if that, you know, honestly, we're maybe relying on Olympia's results, like with the thread. I suspect we're going to come third or fourth, just because the energy's gone out of it, like the we'll see. But, and also their next two matches are Anfield and Newcastle, and Newcastle have beaten us three times already this year. Yeah. So I think a lot might be resting on a game against Southampton on the last day, which is not the position we wanted to find ourselves in. But it's trickling away a little bit, but it's still, to be in the game at all is so much more of a result than, as opposed to where we were for about 3 or 4 years, where it felt from the top down there just wasn't any drive in the club, and you had this nightmare fear of they can just make money with us coming sixth or seventh.
4: Yeah,
5: you know, we can just be this kind of brand that's in and around the whole thing, and that there's no need for them to push to get to this. So, like, the fact that we are at this is a huge change to where I thought we were 5, 6, 7 years ago.
4: You were describing Spurs there, weren't you?
5: Yeah, well, you know what? There's a lot of them. And in fact, maybe United have been the same thing for the last part of the winter. That clubs can exist, can tread water, and yet be a very financially successful entity to have, like, whatever. Because not everyone's going to win a trophy. So therefore, just to be in the tournament, I'm sure there's, you know, they're very rich owners of American clubs who, you know, who don't have to make a lot of money. We could be that. We could be, you know, pick a mediocre basketball team who just are in the league and the crowd will turn up no matter what. Like, so there was a worry that we would just get taken for granted and we'd be in some weird limbo. You know, it's like some Black Mirror episode where we're trapped in this USS Callister. We're just trapped in this thing forever, being maybe into the champ, maybe get a game in the Champions League every so often, like maybe get a bit of European thing with it, maybe get an FA Cup, like whatever, but like we're never really up at the top, like whatever. We've shaken that off. And so I think it'll be interesting. I think it's going to be a very important summer.
6: What do you make of AFTV?
5: I haven't really. Yeah, they have passions. They have grand passions. And when it became a bit of a cliche around the time the Wenger out stuff, I haven't been mad about it. Like I think that was their big moment, and I don't think it's gone on a different trajectory since then. Occasionally when you exit the stadium, you can see the cluster of people and the lights, and you go, I'm staying a long way away from that. I'm gonna walk to the back of that shot like this. But just shouting bruv constantly at each other, like whatever, come on, it's going wrong, bruv. They just get really angry, like, no, I'm all right, thanks, I'll just go somewhere quietly around nearby and have a pint. But yeah, that's, I don't need that. So no, the one I always see is actually there's a Liverpool guy who is this bald Dublin Liverpool guy who does the live commentary of the matches, who every time he's on, somebody goes, oh, see, you're very upset again, Dara, because like all middle-aged bald men, he looks slightly like me. And so I get sent him repeatedly. And he's got to calm down as well. He really does.
4: To bracket together the other two, they're both Olympics. It's the Women's Olympic Boxing Finals in 2012. I presume it's Katie Taylor?
5: It is Katie Taylor. However, shout out for the British boxer who won as well.
4: Tasha Jonas?
5: No. Black Yorkshire. I think she's a police officer. What's her name again? Oh my God, she did the dancing show afterwards. It was fantastic. Oh, somebody looked that up, who won the thing that day, because there's three bouts, obviously. There's the Katie Taylor bout, which is the middle bout, which was all the effort, all the emotion went into that. It was insane. Nicola, it's going to kill me. She won the first bout and was roared mightily. Nicola Adams was fantastic. She won the first final, was roared mightily by the crowd. Everyone kind of decided to go, we're going for her. Great. Then the Katie thing, which was this insane thing where we won the first round, lost the second round, and then there was no points up on the last one. And I was covering it for a BBC thing. I blagged in with the BBC and we're sitting there with for some reason, it said no normal mics will work. So we'll have to give you those kind of 1950s microphones with a metal clip that goes under your lip. And so it looked like we were doing some sort of Hindenburg disaster commentary, like where it was ridiculous looking thing. And 10 seats away from me, I took a photograph of a woman in a beehive covering her ears like this, whatever, and it was Princess Anne. And I used to put that out in post and go, who's this? Guess what? And it's Princess Anne shielding her ears from the noise in XL. Just because it was all, like, I mean, the random ticketing managed to find 10,000 Irish people out of a crowd of 12,000. And then the place obviously went ballistic. And then there's this really weird bit before four. I think they did the third final before they did the national anthems and the medals, where there was just another final, and there was just a mad kind of everyone just hung around for the last final, and we just picked somebody. It was like we went, okay, the American, and we all just whimsically decided to follow the American woman in the last final, who also won. So we're delighted about that. But in a real kind of a yay, well done. We don't really care that much. We've had our fun. The and then they had a. Then they did the Aaron Avian, and I got to belt out Aaron Avian. So that was a lovely thing. I think I may have shed a tear on camera, which is not a thing I've done that often. And that was spectacular. That was just a glorious thing. And to get into blagged in as well was quite nice, because it was an Olympics in which I bought like tickets for the velodrome off somebody in the toilets of the Olympic Stadium the day before. there was a whole thing going on to get into stuff, like, and get as much stuff as possible, and I managed to swing tickets. And the payment for doing the thing, the report, which is great fun to do anyway, was they gave us tickets to the athletics, and we got to see the 800 meters final, where with the fastest 800 meters final in history with Rhodesia.
4: Wow.
5: Yeah, and I think there was one, but anyway, we saw that incredible performance. So there was, again, phenomenal individual performances.
4: Why so emotional for Katie?
5: Seeing Aaron Avine on a on an international stage might have been that. I mean, there may be a Bray element to it as well. After all, but she had comfortably displaced me from the Bray fame chart. There's a constant clatter of me and Laura Whitmore and Hosier fighting for the lower places, while Katie has just kept herself there at the top of that. Like, whatever. So I was moving down the brackets in the tennis club chart, like, whatever. I think it was a bit of Aaron Avine. I think it was just here we are on the national stage, international stage. I didn't cry now for the other one you're going to say. The other one I mentioned, I didn't cry during that, which is the men's pommel horse final, in 2024, which I got tickets. It was a 50-50 shot of when the finals were, because they said it'll be individual finals, and there were two afternoons of them, and it didn't say when you're buying the tickets which ones they were. And I had to go one or the other because of the way it was working out. And I remember going for that one. And luckily, that was Reese McClendon's final. Oh. And that was a phenomenal event to be at, because Simone Biles was on before, and as a kind of a warm-up, Simone Biles was doing her greatest event. So she was doing the horse, and she did the phenomenal spin, the thing. Is it called the pop? What she does?
4: It's the thing where she jumps onto the beam. Isn't
5: yeah,
4: this?
5: Exactly. Not under the beam. She does a flip over the thing, right? Yeah. And then she flipped, and then flipped again, and it was the most incredible thing. Honestly, one of the most astonishing things I've ever seen. Like, whatever. It was a remarkable thing. And then she walked away with that one. And then loads of people cleared out after that. They weren't like us, happy to just, to have got the tickets. They'd seen Simone Biles and went, I've done now, I've seen the thing or whatever. But anyway, so half the room was there for the pommel horse final, which was just insane, because the guy from Kazakhstan came out, set an insane level, and sent this ripple to the room of suddenly there's no safety net. This guy has just, he's done 15.3, I think, who's right out of the gate. And it just, it collapsed everyone. Collapsed your man, Whitlock, Max Whitlock, yeah. Just couldn't keep up with it. Reese came out, nailed it. The most nerve wracking thing I've ever seen in my life. Because it's the most insanely precise thing in the world, landed. And we had no idea. I just remember being in just absolute tenterhooks for the entire length of it. And then he lands and grins, and you go, okay, fine. That must have been good. Gets to whatever he gets, 15.6, whatever it is. And then to the rest of the field, it just was, because the standard was set was so high, it was fall after fall after fall after fall. It was only the American, the guy with the glasses yeah. who was able to hold it together at all. But everyone else just was like the pressure just so McLennan, and I bumped into them later at the Irish club, whatever it is, the bar, they came in, and the place cleared out, and my wife said, look, we can get around to where they are, we're the opposite side, so we ran around to where the medals are being handed out amidst all the Irish Olympic group, and he was waving up like whatever and smiling, and he said, oh, he must have seen you. I said, he's seen the rest of his people here, so it would be ridiculous, and so medal ceremony, fantastic. Aaron Levine again, and I was walking through Paris with my wife that evening. I said, look, I'm feeling very Irish at the moment. I'm going to have to go and be among Irish people. She said, I will look after the children. I said, thank you very much. And I ran to where the Irish bar was. Met a load of people, met a load of various swimmers and runners and base people there, like chatting away to loads in there. And then Reese came in and I burrowed my way through to come over and go, hello, I was there. And he said, I know, I saw you. and then I met the coach and I said, look, how long was that? And this is the key thing. He said, 10 years of training for 49 seconds.
6: Wow.
5: 49 seconds of precision, every hand, 10 years of training. And I said, oh, look, I was there. He said, yeah, I know you were there. We heard you singing the national anthem.
4: Oh, that's class. It was.
5: I properly bellowed it out. Like, I was absolutely, because it's the Gaeilge thing as well. You know what I mean? I know you don't get to do much Gaeilge on the international stage, like whatever. And in fact, you know, I was representing as well, because it wasn't, you know, it's not, everyone knows the words to it. Like, yeah, so I was giving it socks in Bercy Arena.
6: You did well not to cry from the sheer tension of it, because like a lot of Olympic goals are sorted, you know, like straight away, like in the running and the swimming, you know you've won. But in McLenahan's case, you know, he had done his routine and he had to wait and wait and wait.
5: Yeah, yeah, yeah. But there was a conversation. I think they knew that it had gone well anyway. After the last final, you know, but I think that's remarkable in itself, like, but as it all comes down to that, because you see yourself in the room because it's so silent and all you're hearing is the twack, twack, twack of the hands on it, and you're seeing the legs just clear the thing constantly. And you're going, God, that could at any moment, because we'd already seen one person scrape it off and then have to come back and onto it again. And then it was a series, three or four of them after that, like whatever. It was a remarkably tense thing. And for it all to be on that, I think he's doing two in

0: tickets to see in Vicar Street. And then he did the dancing show, so he didn't actually get to come along, but he's going to come along to one of these Vicar Street shows. So he, at one of the nights, he'll be there, like whatever, hopefully. But yeah, so the least I could do.
1: When are those Vicar Street nights, Sarah?
0: That's in July. It's the first two weekends in July. And they're kind of the last run of this show. I've done that. Weird to me, I'm kind of in my headspace now. I'm at the start of the English tour, having almost forgotten I've done 19 Vicar Street. Sorry, I've already done all this block. But we're coming back to do another 2 weekends of it. And it's the room, having done it in England now, please come and see in Vicar Street. England's grand, but it has this sense of this thing being at home when it's in Vicar Street. It's just such a lovely room, and either it has shaped how I talk or I should, you know, that I've, you know, that I, it just dovetails really nicely with telling the story. It's a lovely story to tell, and there's a big, and there's a whole reaction thing at the end, so it's a really nice thing to do. So please, yeah, it's honestly, if I could, you know, I'm always telling people, oh, come on to the show, but this one is one that I will, when I stop being able to tell the story, and particularly when that's in that room, I will miss it a lot. It just works really, really well. And thanks. So, and start of July.
1: And is this the end of you being able to tell that story? Is that what you think?
0: So yeah, it'll be, we don't know. We'll see. We may try to speed it up, but I think this might be the last 2 weekends. But we'll see. Yeah. I mean, if I'm back here going, hello, hi, look, we've managed to squeeze a few more in. That's the joy of the Vicar Street thing, is if it goes, you can add on to it, like whatever. But we've done most of it now. And so it's a case of please, if you're, anyway, it's, but there's just, sometimes life gives you a story, and this, like this thing, there was a story about adoption, the last one. This is kind of a second chapter to it, like that. Just when it happens to you, you go, oh, I'm going to tell this and it's going to be very good. And there are things, stories that if it happened to me in my 20s and 30s, I would have done a 5 minute version of it and I would have kind of wasted it a bit. Now you know, oh, no, we can probably settle in and get a lot out of this, like whatever. And then there'll be a dramatic at the end. And every night, you know, when you're totally doing, going, oh, in a minute now, in a minute, something's going to happen. Yeah, it's a very nice feeling. When you know, I got this ready to go and something's going to happen, you're going to love it. You're absolutely going to love it. So it's great. So well, anyway,
1: we're looking forward to it. Dara, that was sensational. Thank you so much for being so generous with your time. We loved it.
0: Look, I would happily prattle on about this stuff forever. I absolutely adore it, like whatever the Escad, the list numbers 6 to 10 were pretty good as well. At no stage do any of my choices feature the words free from desire, although everything I went to featured the words free from desire. Yeah. But there was a, yeah, look, it's just a, I want to lose, I'll end this conversation, I'll go, wait, what am I doing? What about the men's Greco-Roman tournament of 1974? That was a classic as well. But yeah, it's been a delight, lads. An absolute delight.
1: Thanks a million. Cheers, Dara.
0: Good luck.
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7: Thanks a million for coming in to us. Andy, you're looking a bit more fresh-faced maybe than I expected. You were in action in Denmark this night last week, and you're up against Frank Horta, a Frenchman, an eight-rounder. My sense maybe in some ways that it was kind of a bridging fight, but I watched it back last night, maybe a bit tighter than you would have expected.
8: Yeah, tough fight, and harder than I expected going in there, but happy that I won and happy that I got the 8 rounds, and certainly move on now, and you know, served me well that I did those rounds and got the win.
7: I hadn't realised we were chatting outside, you didn't actually have a huge amount of rounds in the bank up to that point.
8: Yeah, well, looking back, you know, I'd fought only twice in the last 15 months and both of those were early stoppages, so it was only 3 rounds in 15 months, so although I wanted to win more impressively against Horta, I actually was going in there thinking I was going to stop him, my mistake, but it's probably better that I'm probably better served that I got the rounds in and I went the distance.
7: And so, like, it was a case that you had actually watched him back a little bit, but he just came out with this completely different style.
8: Yeah, when I watched him, you know, he stood upright and he left his chin exposed when he punched, and I thought to myself, like, I'm going to catch this guy, and we worked on a couple of things in the gym in order to capitalize on that, but then, as soon as the first bell came steaming out and had like a kind of a crab-like defense where he kept his hands very tight.

0: and didn't expose himself at all. And, you know, over the first few rounds, kind of come to the realization this is going to be a hard fight, because he was very motivated. Like, he was pumped up for the fight. And probably a mistake by me, because, you know, for guys like him who are less known, to fight me and to beat me or even give me a hard fight is a big opportunity for them. So, probably a mistake by me, but one I got away with in the end because I still won.
1: Yeah, absolutely. Yeah. It was a tight enough decision. He was celebrating at the end as if...
0: Yeah, a little bit of kidology, I think, you know.
1: Did you feel... I got the sense that when he started jumping around that you felt, I better give it a bit of fist bump as well.
0: Adam said, put your hands up. So I had to go walk through the left of the ring. And I pretty much was... I knew I'd won at least five of the rounds, clearly, and then there was a couple that was close, and I knew he won a couple, so I was pretty sure I won the fight, yeah.
1: You'd stepped down as well to, like, middleweight. What was the thing behind that, or what's the future plans on that front?
0: For like the last year or so, Adam mentioned to me a few times to move down in weight, you know, because Adam's very scientific in his approach to training, and we do have body fats regularly and hydration levels, and he would often say, Andy, you're like middleweight, and I've been fighting at middleweight since I was 14, 15 years old, you know, and now at 29, to think that I could go down and change so light away, I just never entertained the idea. It was just something that I just dismissed immediately. And even he said, like, it was about 3 or 4 weeks ago. Oh, it was actually more. It was about 6 or 7 weeks ago. I went to the gym. I'd been 2 weeks in Ireland on a little break, and then back to the gym. And he'd said to me, "Let's check your weights." And I was 170 pounds, and I think my body fat at the time was 14%, and he had said that, you know, if you eat right and get your body fat to where it should be for a fighter, which he thinks is 8 to 10%, he said, you'll make light middleweight. So he said, just follow, eat this diet that I have planned for you, and follow it and be strict with yourself, and we'll just see how it goes, and training won't change, and we'll see how, you know, take it from there. And within the space of a week or two of eating right, my weight was coming down, and I was actually performing better in the gym, I felt. And then it kind of came a realization that, yeah, this is actually something that I could do. And it just opens up a lot more doors for me, in terms of possible fights. And it gives me a lot of advantages because of my height and my physique. I'll be the bigger guy, you know, in there. Like a lot of times when I spar with light middleweights, it kind of feels, you know, you kind of feel like you're fighting, like, in some sense, you kind of feel like you're taking a liberty by hitting them because you're so much, you're bigger than them. But now I'll be fighting in that division, and it's a great move for me, and I'm very happy about it. You know, I'm positive about it.
1: Are you losing any power?
0: I don't think so. As I said with Adam and his approach to training, you know, we do strength training, conditioning, and we do power circuits as well. And all, like, throughout the training camp, we monitored my strength sessions and made sure that my scores, like the weights I was lifting and what I was doing, wasn't dropping off. And they actually increased a little bit. But I think that was just natural because you always kind of go up a little bit from the start of camp to the end of camp. Also with Adam, which is pretty much my final interest, before I decided to take on the diet, I had my testosterone tested by a doctor, and which was pretty good, if I don't mind saying it.
2: I bet he was 25.4,
0: I think.
2: Look at him now. He's run that stats.
0: And,
1: I hope the story's actually going somewhere.
0: But if you lose too much weight, if you have your testosterone can drop, and for a fight, obviously, that's not a good thing. And the day before I left to go to Denmark, I had to test it again and got the results before the fight, and they were maintained. So that's also, you know, something that would have to be watched. So, it was all done. It wasn't just done like, oh, okay, he's going to make light middleweight. There was a reason behind everything that I've done, and that it was a real possibility, and that it wasn't just, you know, killing myself to make the weight. It was done naturally, and it was done properly. And hopefully, you know, I'll see the benefits of it.
1: Yeah, yeah, we shall get to a little bit more of that conversation too and on. Anthony, you've been sort of dabbling in a bit of boxing training yourself.
2: Yeah, I haven't quite done the testosterone test just yet. Yeah, no, I'm actually just, I'm down with a guy that Andy has been down with before. I just kind of keep fit, you know, and do a bit of stuff like that. But I have to say, my appreciation of it is just, like, I always appreciated what boxers do and, you know, the levels that they do and the levels that they train at. But since I've been doing this the last kind of 7-8 weeks, it's just gone through the roof, you know. It's savage. It's just unbelievable training, you know. And then to go in and just do a bit of, small bit of sparring, and, like, we're not even taking headshots. We're just kind of doing body shots. But just, like, every week, you know, you're learning something new. And I have to say, I'm lapping it up, you know. It's great.
1: The fight, the hunger's still there.
2: Yeah, you never know.
1: Sheila, I was looking back through your Twitter feed over the last few days, and there's an unbelievable rainbow of sports there, but boxing isn't one of them, it doesn't seem.
3: Well, boxing is one of them, although I'm interested in the diet. I have to say, leaving out the testosterone side, because I don't think I'm going to mess with my testosterone. But, do you know, I mean, that's an amazing diet, because you were saying 170 and now you're down to 155 or something.
2: Yeah.
3: What you're saying? So, like, I'm thinking, is it, you know, you and your trainer have a business there in diet books.
0: Yeah, well, he certainly does anyway.
3: Certainly, but no, boxing, not for me, although, you know, when there are big fights on, you kind of get sucked into
1: the
3: whole
1: thing.
3: You do watch it, but...
1: There's a lot of stuff that we want to get to today, but I do want to continue on the theme of your fight last week to begin with. And if you just have a little bit of a listen to, it's Andy's trainer, Adam Booth, in the corner here. I think it was the end of round 7.
4: We made hard work of this. The last round coming up. Be clean in this round, please. Okay? Don't start the round laying up to him. Start the round picking the brains off him. Touch him. And look for that sharp
5: ready
4: counter.
5: For the last round, alright?
4: Yeah. You understand? Be sharp. Page one. Touch him. When he goes to leave, drop sharp, fast counter.
2: Yeah.
4: Then be gone.
1: Yeah. You're smiling away as he's saying all
0: that. Yeah, we're reliving it there. But, like, that probably doesn't make sense to anybody, but it makes perfect sense to me, because all the, like, touch him, page one, they're all things that, and they're, like, kind of cues that I'd recognize, because those are things he'd be saying to me every day in the gym, you know? Mm. And, yeah, it's good. And I don't know if you might have missed that. I said, you made hard work of this.
1: And yeah.
0: At that stage, I was just nodding my head.
1: He definitely said that you're making it. And he gave out to you at one point about rolling. Why are you rolling? We didn't do that in the gym, he said.
0: Yeah, I know. And it's just, I was thinking that myself at the time. And it's just something I'd started doing in the fight, and which was rolling my head low. And I was actually doing it quite slowly. But it's just one of those things, like, sometimes you're in a fight and you don't know what's happening. Like, you're in a fight, actually. And I mean, that's what it is. And everyone, I mean, you forget that you're in a fight, and there's things happening, and you end up doing things that you don't plan, or you improvise, and sometimes they don't work. But sometimes they do work, and then you just go with it, you know what I mean? And it's like I've talked about it before, it's a lot about control and emotions, and it's a hard game, you know what I mean? It's like, I'm sure, Anthony, you've been in the match and you're running around and things are, you know what I mean, everything's happening so fast, and it's sometimes you're in control of everything, and you're but sometimes, and it's hard, very hard not to, like, it just kind of just happens, you know, things are happening and you're trying to control yourself, and then the internal battle and what's happening on the field or in the ring is a different thing as well, you know, so.
2: It amazes me just listen to it, like how calm it is, you know, mm-hmm. Like, I mean, how kind of, like, obviously he is very scientific and technical, mm-hmm. But how calm it is, you know, I was expecting that to, you know, you're a tiger, you know, that'd be all Rocky movies, you know.
3: The music going on.
2: Parade rounds.
3: Though, hasn't it? I mean, the training is more technical.
0: Yeah, I think so.
3: I think that's for sport generally, isn't it?
0: Yeah, a lot like, well, some of the trainers in boxing, it kind of seems a little behind, you know, the old school ways, but I know Adam was one who's embraced that.
3: Well, you know, if you're looking at your you know, your body fats and your weight, mm. And you're looking at all those things, mm. It's not just leaving it to chance with the music and the go-on tiger stuff. I mean, you're really having to make big effort and work hard on all that.
0: Yeah, and Adam, that's his style of training anyway, you know. He kind of is a very athletic kind of his fighters seem to tend to be athletic and fight from an athletic style, you know. But he is a very advanced coach, you know. He has a background in physiology himself, you know, and a degree and all that, so he knows the human body pretty well.
1: Mm. Anthony, how do you sort of react to messages like that? Obviously a different dynamic in GAA team sport, and the messages aren't as sort of frequent. I guess they're probably a little less calm as well than Adam Booth might have been there.
5: Like as Andy says, sometimes during a game, you know, when it's crazy and messages come on, you're kind of, you nearly dismiss them, you know. Like, I mean, obviously if it's like to go pick someone up, okay, that's fair enough, but you know you tend to not really, you don't want too much messages, you know, you don't want messages really during a game, you know. If there's something happens, like say a sending off or something like that, and you have to pick an extra man or whatever it is, that's fair enough. But even at half time, kind of like the best guys would just have you just completely sit down and relax, because obviously you come in the first 3 or 4 minutes, fellas are shouting at each other and kind of trying to G each other up, but actually you just need to calm down. And as I over my career, you see it, you know, there's less banging of the table and it's much more just like, okay, process, what are we doing wrong here, you know, what are we doing correct, who's causing this damage, you know. And there's, and like, I mean, you can definitely see, as we talked about, the technical aspect of it coming in, even in the sense of all of those different breaks and play should be seen as a time where you can actually get messages on or try to repair something. And certainly in half time, that's a major opportunity for a management to do it. But it's sometimes when you're in the heat of the battle, you know, you nearly don't want too much, you know, because your mind is fried anyway.
0: I had a fight when I fought McEwen. Emmanuel, who was my trainer, couldn't be with me, and he's very calm in the corner and very precise. But his assistant trainer and nephew, Sugar Hill, he came and he was the lead man in the corner. And because Emmanuel couldn't be there, we brought in this other guy who's not old. His name escapes me now, but he's a very experienced cornerman, just to do the cuts and just to be there and help. And the fight was very tough, and I wasn't boxing well, and every time I come back to the corner, he was drilling me, you know, with the, come on, you gotta do this, this, this, this, and we were both under a lot of pressure because Emmanuel wasn't there and it was a big fight, and really giving it to me in the corner. And anyway, the fight was over and I won the fight, and later on in the night, the old guy pulled me aside and he said to me, when you come back to your corner, he said, I told him to be quiet towards the end, he said, because when you come back to your corner, he said, that's your 1 minute of rest, and that's, your corner should be like a sanctuary, you know, it's hard enough in the fight itself, there's a battle outside there in the ring. Yeah. So when you come back to the ring, you don't need to be stressed, into the corner, you don't, like, that's where you should be peaceful and be relaxed and be able to just, you know, that's, feel at ease and not be fighting in the corner and getting stressed and then going out and fighting in the ring also. And it's something that always stayed, you know, that stayed with me. And that was one of the things when I just decided to look, when I was going to get a new trainer, one of the things that always struck me about Adam was that he was very calm in the corner and very precise and knew exactly what he wanted from his fighters. And I think, you know, I think, like, to me, that just makes so much sense, you know?
3: It's sort of interesting, isn't it, how much of sport is about actually being calm as opposed to going bullheaded at something and taking time out and actually thinking about it. Whereas, you know, there's this feeling, you're looking at people running along a pitch and, you know, they're all kind of trying to get into the same place, or when you're in a fight and you're trying to get on top of somebody, and so much of it is actually mental. And I know everybody says that, but the truth is,
5: after you can bang the table and you can do that kind of hyper, you know, kind of, you know, everyone pulling in and passion, but it only works for so long.
3: Absolutely,
5: you know, and
3: yeah,
5: it only works for, it might work for a season, but then you're kind of going, okay, we'll do it again. And you can only, remember a guy saying to me, you can only say, let's give 100% or let's give 110%. Like, where does it stop, you know?
3: Yeah.
5: So you have to actually roll back and say, okay, what are we just looking for here? Because some guys just will have off days, you know, whether you're being in a single sport or a team sport, people will just have off days, and you just have to realize that, you know. But he sounds like a guy who suits you, I think, a lot.
0: Yeah, and especially like you say, with the off, like, it's easy to have a knee-jerk reaction as well, you know, to a bad performance and things, and especially with this fight that I had last week. We both sat down and talked about it after the fight, and it wasn't a good performance in any sense, but he analysed why it wasn't a good performance, and like the fact that I only had the 3 rounds after, you know, 15 months, and that we should actually give this guy Horta some credit, because he had 51 fights, he'd lost 12, but he's always been on the road. He's like, you know, with no promoter and fighting in another guy's hometown. So a lot of those decisions that went against him were tight fights, you know. And so then, like, you know what I mean, you got to take. You know, be realistic and not have a knee-jerk reaction. And like you said, you know, just, it would have been easy for him to just to curse me out of it, really.
5: Yeah.
0: And, you know what I mean? And try to say, that was terrible, blah, blah, blah. But you have to really, like, realised and being analytical about it as well.
1: Mm. I wonder, should a 16 international best-selling novels in 19. Terms of the 19, I do you a disservice. I'm not sure if I can blame Wikipedia there exactly where that was coming from. I wonder, like, in terms of the process, obviously, like, the thing that Andy talks about is obviously very individual from one fighter to another, or from, as Anthony says, from one team to another. And I wonder how that sort of works from a writing point of view, if you've somebody that you can go to in terms of that, you know, you're writing away, and then do you have somebody that you can go to that can give you, be your sort of cornerman, I suppose, as such?
3: Yeah, well, I mean, you have an editor, you know, and certainly I write a certain amount of my book, you know, I get to a point in it, and I've got to a point where I think I can't, I don't know if I'm going the right direction. That's the point, like, is my diet right? Or, you know, it's the same thing. Am I going the right direction? Am I putting in all the things that I need to put in? Am I explaining what I'm trying to explain? And so you send it off, and the editor will have a look at it, and I have a good editor. I've been with her for a long time, and she'll ring me up, and always, you know, there's just, when you send something off, when you send the manuscript off, there's always one or two things in it that, in the back of your head, You've left it in there, but you're not convinced. Do you know what I mean? And then, you know, they're always the bits that she picks up on as well. And you're kind of thinking, I knew that. Yeah, I know you're telling me that. I knew that. And it's a bit like, you know, somebody's like, why are you rolling your head? You know, you've done something that you know, you've done it, and it's to get you to a place, but actually it's not the right thing. And so you always do need, I think no matter what you do in life, in sport, whatever, you need somebody to kind of, you know, say, you know, this is the path and you've just veered from it, but like help you to get you back on course. But you always need somebody who's totally on your side, you know, and you're right, and it's not, you don't want somebody saying, you fool, like, you know, why have you done this? You should know by now. You know, you just need somebody to say, you know, rein that in, calm down there a bit. And and like I panic usually when I've got about 40,000 words of a book done. I panic and I think this was a big mistake. I should never have started this book. The characters are all wrong, the story's all wrong, and you know, and it's about then when I send it off to the editor and she says, okay, line 5 there, we could just change that, the rest of the sign.
1: And I presume you're working to deadlines, like, in the same way?
3: Absolutely. So you kind of have to pace yourself, and you know there's going to be ups and downs, and you know there's going to be days when it's going really well, and you know there's days when it's not going so well, and sometimes you just have to take yourself out of it and put yourself into a different place and not beat yourself up too much, you know.
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1: Your background is in badminton. You're a board member, as I said in the introduction, for the Irish Sports Council as well. Can you tell us exactly what is a board member of the Irish Sports Council?
3: I sit on the board. We meet, you know, 12 times a year, with the various other committees that we meet other times of the year. And I mean, basically, like, the mandate or the mission statement or whatever you want to say of the Sports Council is, you know, I suppose planning and leading and coordinating sustainable development. I think that's what it's all about. It's sustainable development of competitive sport and recreational sport. So you've got the two sides of things. You're looking at elite athletes like Andy, and then you're also looking at the kind of grassroots sports and the physical exercise, the keep fit stuff. So, you know, we're looking at the park runs and we're looking at all of those things, but we're also looking at, you know, most sports have a national governing body. They have somebody who runs the sport, you know, like the IBA or GAA or whatever. And you're looking at them and you're trying to ensure that the plans that they have, because obviously the Sports Council funds them, you know, we give them a certain amount of money, but that the plans that they have are sustainable plans to keep people in the sport and to then identify talent. You know, if you've got some a good guy coming up or a good girl coming up, to be able to say, yeah, you know, you've moved from just, you know, boxing around with your friends to a more, you know, a pathway that will take you to, you know, to use the best of your skills and get you to be the best that you can be. Obviously, though, you know, because we spoke a little bit about it earlier on, it's within a fairly constrained budget, you know, unfortunately. I mean, the one thing about Irish sport is that people are extremely passionate about sport. A huge amount of volunteerism and a huge amount of unpaid work in sport. But you know, when you're talking about the nutritional stuff and the psychological stuff and all those things, they come at a cost. And it is expensive. It's expensive for elite athletes to be the best they can be. You can't do that cheaply. We're competing with countries that have significantly higher resources or more resources than us. So on the board, you know, we're always trying to look at trying to get the best with the resources that we have and trying to put the best models in place that we can for the athletes. And I think over the last 5 years, not just because I've been there for the last 5 years, clearly, but over the past 5 years, the models have become a lot more sustainable and there are better pathways. And I think the athletes themselves are seeing the benefit of that.
1: It's a bit of a thankless task in many ways.
3: It's like being a referee.
1: You hear a lot of athletes, particularly over the last while, when the grants are given out and they're sort of, you know, questioning why a certain amount of money is given a certain way. I can imagine, as you say, it is a bit of a sort of referee's job.
3: Yeah, but it's a lot more transparent now than it was before, you know, and I think all the sports, all the organisations know what their athletes have to do and the athletes themselves know what they have to do to maybe access funding or support or whatever. Obviously out in Abbottstown now, there's, you know, the sports campus has been a great facility for the athletes, and that has helped tremendously. We're able to keep swimmers close to home and, you know, things like that that do help. It's not perfect, but that's, you know, it's never going to be perfect because nothing is perfect. But it has, I think, improved a lot, and hopefully, athletes are benefiting. Then, you know, nobody's ever going to be 100% happy because you can't. We don't have 100% resources to give them.
1: I want to talk to you in a second about how the Irish Sports Council go about sharing information. 53106 is our text number here, add off the ball as well on Twitter if you want to get in touch with us. The new IRFU Performance Director, David Nusifora, was introduced to the media this week. It had been coming for a few months, and he talks about plans to bring in alignment to the way rugby is here. So he wants essentially the province to sit down and just have this much more basis of knowledge sharing, I guess is the point. And it's something that I actually couldn't believe in many ways wasn't been done already. So just that idea of sharing information and knowledge, it's a pretty interesting area. Anthony, I spoke to the Ulster coach Mark Anscombe a few weeks ago, just before they played Saracens in the Heineken Cup quarters, and Connacht had played them in the pool stages, had played Saracens, and I kind of presumed that there was at some point a phone call from Ulster to Connacht that said, you played these guys, is there anything you can give us? I mean, maybe they had nothing to give them, but surely the phone call was made, and it turned out that there wasn't any communication process. I wonder about Gaelic games in terms of that sharing of information. It always strikes me as maybe one sport that people don't necessarily sit down and say, this is a skills area that I have that I think you could improve on, and here's how to do it.
5: Yeah, don't think that goes on. I do know that, like, I mean, certain managers would talk to each other, you know. Like, I mean, I know when played under Sean Boyle, and he might always have, he'd talk to another manager that maybe, you know, that he'd know for years, and he'd get a tape off him of, say, a challenge match or something that he may have played against our next opponent, so whatever it was, and they might share a bit of information. But I think it goes on all right, but probably as regards, it's getting more and more behind closed doors, you know, as regards training methods, as regards different stuff. Like,
1: so
5: I mean,
1: you're actively actually trying to keep the information to yourself.
5: Oh yeah. Like, I mean, you know, before, you know, whatever, even 5 or 6 years ago, we'd play a training kind of game coming close to a championship match, and you'd have your say your possibles and your probables and possibles, so you're getting very, very close to the team, and we'd just close all the gates in Navan, like, just let no one in. You get a couple of a few diehard fans who'd jump in over a wall or get through some method, they'd always find a way in, but you just block it off to wherever you want. And I remember once or twice we were there and there was a guy up with a camera, and we had to send a guy up and get him down and, like, not take the camera off him, but pretty much it was getting to that level. Like, I mean, and you kind of go, well, is there really going to be anything that different, you know? But, you know, we were trying something different out. I remember before playing Dublin that time, and we just decided that, you know, we wanted this to be completely shut off from everyone else, and it definitely is happening, you know. Like, I mean, you won't get managers, certainly not if you're knocked out of the championship, a guy will say, oh yeah, I'll tell you about the team who just beat us, you know, and say he'd give you a bit of insight. But pre-game, you know, any kind of different stuff going on, you know, and it's the reason why you always find out in September after the All-Ireland, people find out, oh, that team were doing that. Oh, were they really? You know, like, I mean, the Dublin team last year were, you know, using different kind of facilities and different training methods than the year previous, you know. So I think it's getting more and more secretive, and I suppose it has to be, really.
1: What were you trying out against Dublin?
5: Can't remember.
1: you're still keeping it a secret,
5: yeah.
1: But I don't understand how, like, you know, in many ways, the sort of the idea of the rising tide raises all ships, that, you know, there isn't a concerted effort within the GEA, for example, to have that idea that teams come across something that works, share it with everybody.
5: Yeah, well, like, I mean, you're always looking for the edge, you know. Like, I mean, you know, if you're not a manager who's looking out for his county and his team, if you're not looking for an edge, so you're not going to say, well, okay, this is the edge I think I have. And that could be, as Andy says, that could be a trainer who just really fits that whole entity, or it could be, you know, okay, we're going to try a different method of play. Like, so like Jimmy McGuinness a few years ago, Jimmy obviously decided, well, this is going to suit this team. Jim Gavin and you know, in the last couple of years has decided, okay, well, I know how I'm going to beat that, so he has designed that around Dublin and what Dublin do, and it's up to other managers to kind of say, well, okay, my edge is I look at these teams and say, well, I know how I'm, so he's hardly going to say, well, actually, you know what, I'm going to now share this with everyone because it took me 6 months or 9 months or 2 years to find it out. You'll share it after you beat them. You say, oh, by the way, that was, whether it was or wasn't, you know. But it's no, like, I mean, I definitely think the sport will develop naturally due to the fact that more and more people, especially in GAA, are taking in, say, personal trainers in, so sports and nutrition coaches and guys like this who are learning more. And as Andy was even saying, guys who are just learning more in college and different stuff, and then teams are taking them on and actually saying, okay, it's not just about running around the pitch anymore, let's get a guy in here who's scientifically looking at things.
0: That'll raise the bar. What's the motivation, would anybody share their information if they're doing something that's benefiting them? Potentially everyone's your opponent, you know, if you're in your field of whatever sport it is. So why would you give away your secret, not even your secret, but just your method anyway, you know, of your success, you know? The only reason why you would is if personal relationships, like if you like somebody on the other team, or if the manager is a friend of a manager or something like that, then you would say, look, this guy, we know he's pretty good, get him involved. But other than that, I think it's so competitive. Sport's competitive. Like, everyone, you know what I mean?
5: I don't know how much, and I'm not trying to say he's not, obviously this is something that he's trying to get to, right? But I don't really know how much, like, I can't see the managers of the different, you know, provinces going, okay, well, I'm going to be completely open when I come into one of these situations, and, you know, I'm going to say, well, this is how we do it in Munster, and this is how we do it. And, like, I mean, even when you'll find, I remember talking to, like, Shane Horgan and a few guys about this, even when they come into, say, a play for Ireland, guys will still be fairly shut up shop about what goes on down.
1: It's interesting because we spoke to Fergus McFadden actually a while ago as well. It was around the time of the Six Nations, and he had spoken about going into camp and suggesting that actually some of the players were starting to, they'd gotten to a point a few years ago where Keith Earls, this is the story that's often told, that Keith Earls had said that, you know, early in a game I like to get my hands on the ball early because it settles me down into a match. So he's being open with the information, and obviously he's a Munster player, and Munster can play Leinster, and Leinster know, don't make sure he doesn't get his hands on the ball early. So there is that thing that, you know, there's that honesty. But I do get that if the provinces were to sit down, like, I think the Ulster in the Heineken Cup against Connacht example is a good one, because there was no, here was a point where two provinces could share information. It's not necessarily, you know, it's information about an opponent, for example, so it's not necessarily direct. And I see how that works. I'm interested to know in boxing, Andy, if that's something that happens. Obviously there's different weights and a lot of different variables that
0: not in terms of pretty much people are pretty people close to their chest, you know, but like anyone can go watch anybody train, you know, most gyms are open, but like I said, so it would only be for personal relationships, you know. You have scouts and friends everywhere, and you'd say, well, what's this guy, how's he look, and, you know, people who you trust and their opinions. But I don't think, you know, I think, and as well, I don't see a lot of coaches taking on other coaches, you know, advice. Like, I find a lot of coaches and trainers to be some of the most, like, obviously they're opinionated, but arrogant people, and their belief is their way, you know, and that's it. And for someone to come in and say, no, you're doing that wrong, do this way, not a lot of them will take it on board.
1: Is it very secretive?
0: Not so much, but just, They keep it to themselves. They wouldn't be secretive, but they wouldn't be outgoing with it as well. Yeah, you know what I mean?
1: It's a fine balance there, isn't it? Yeah.
3: You can see how it works. Like if you've got, you know, county players, and then they're suddenly playing for Ireland in, you know, say football or something like that, and then you do have to know, you know, who your opponent in one match is actually now your teammate. Like you look at the rugby or something like that.
0: And as well, if you're giving information to somebody, you're actually giving, like, you're leaving yourself exposed as well. You're giving away, like, you're letting them know how you think. You know, if you, like, if you're saying, like, these guys, I'm worried, like, they're very strong and they're very fast in a certain position, like, then you're showing your weakness there as well. So you have to regard it as well in the information you give out, what it says about you as much as it says about your opponent, you know.
1: But it's better for Irish rugby that we get to the point where Keith Earls feels comfortable,
0: of course,
1: to say,
0: you
1: know, like we've better chance of winning the Six Nations.
0: When you just told the whole country now as well.
5: No, it is.
3: And you're never going to get that ball early.
5: I think Rob Kearney, I remember reading a piece about that as well, where they were saying, they were, I can't remember where it was, but it was like the nadir, you know, it was like this, they finally came to the point where they all decided, well, we're not just still Leinster men or Munster men, well, we're Irish.
1: Before the Grand Slam,
5: and that's fair enough, because you can understand. But I think it's a specific, like, I played the Aussie rules, and it wasn't like we went into the Irish camp that time and we all said, well, this is how we do it in Meath and this is how we do it. We didn't, we just tried to gel, you know, and that really was about that. It wasn't like, and guys, you know, you still didn't kind of share too much stuff about what was going on in the county, you know. But like nowadays, even with GAA, there's so many fellas playing for colleges and different stuff, and fellas are mixing anyway, you know, that nearly you're going out against sometimes friend against friend in a lot of situations. But I still think, you know, you still have to have an edge. And if that edge comes from the manager and he's doing something different, well, then everyone's just got to keep it. Like, I mean, I remember, you know, we used to always say it, you know, you go into a team meeting and it was like, this doesn't leave the four walls. Like, you know, this is whatever's being said here. We'd pick dummy teams. You'd pick all sorts of stuff just to try to throw stuff, because we, at one stage, before the team was announced, it was actually on the radio, you know, so we were like, okay, someone's leaking this. So the manager actually started picking dummy teams out, you know.
1: Is that with Meath or club?
5: Yeah, with Meath, yeah. Under Colin Coyle, some guy was just literally, I think he was texting the team as the team was being announced. I don't know what was going on, but it was just, it gets to a point where you have to try to say, well, look, we'll take every advantage we can, you know, to try and win.
1: Alan in Salt Hill, even though the provinces are all under the IRFU banner, why would Connacht give Ulster, Notts and Saracens and potentially make the gap between them even bigger? Connacht need to do all they can to try and keep up with the other three provinces. I have to say, it's in this context, I get the overall point. I don't know, something I buy into. I wonder, Sheila, in terms of the IRFU appointment this week of this high performance manager director who's going to come in and sort of pull all the provinces together, and just that idea of the rising tide raising all boats, is that something our sports council look to or buy into or try and, because I know a lot of people obviously look at the amateur boxing setup as something that's such an impressive thing, and then I wonder if all the other sports try to plug into that.
3: Well, I don't know if they, I suppose success, you know, success does breed success, and I suppose you do try and look at what's happening in other sports that is successful and how they manage that and how they motivate players and everything. But obviously we're looking at a whole range of sports, and so you're looking at like the field sports, boxing, those very successful sports at one end, and then you've got much, much smaller sports at the other end. And so it's not quite the same, you know. We're having I think it's 59 or something, I've forgotten now, NGBs. So, like, you know, it's not going to be the same for a very small sport, although one success for them can help, but it's at a completely different level, you know. But I mean, definitely, if you do certainly see a competitive edge between all the different sports, where, you know, if rugby is doing well, then the soccer guys won. You know, it motivates the soccer guys and it motivates the GAA guys. And, you know, so that, I think the thing is, you're talking about competitive people. That's what you're saying, Anthony. Everybody is competitive. If you see a guy doing well in one sport and you're involved in that sport, you want to emulate that. You want your sport to be as successful. So I think the the Sports Council certainly encourages the idea that, you know, people want to do well and people want to bring the best they can bring to whatever they're doing.
1: Yeah, because I can imagine if I was in any way involved in the administration of any of these sports and I just see what happens with boxing, that I would want to go and see what they're doing and see if there's any way that it could
3: happen. And there is actually, I mean, again, outside maybe the main field sports, there is a certain level of cooperation between the NGBs. I mean, I used to work with Badminton Ireland and we would regularly meet with other sports at that kind of level, you know, where obviously we're not looking at that same international success. But you would talk to, you know, we talked to volleyball, we talked to basketball, and we said, what's working for you and how are things going? So you're not talking about your training methods particularly, but you're talking about the things that, you know, got your, moved you on as a sport and kind of moved you into a different level and you know, gave you a bit of an edge, as you said, but not necessarily on your training methods, but just how you run your sport, how you motivate people, how you bring it to a greater number of people, how you deal with your recreational side of it, you know, your grassroots sports, your school sports, all of those things. So there is quite a degree of communication between the smaller national governing bodies.
1: Mm. And I presume, if obviously, just in the whole context of this, if other fighters are coming to you and saying, like, as an experienced guy, I'm sure that a lot of young professional fighters coming through now would look up to, I presume you'd be open to the idea as well, of sitting down and saying, these are the mistakes I made, or, you know, there's all that, obviously there's that other aspect to it as well.
0: A lot of the younger fighters and the ones who are there now, they are, like, they would often send me a text or something, and I'm always open to any young fighter, any young sports person to try and help any way I can, because, you know, there was just, like, trust one who's tried,
3: people,
0: you know.
3: Most people are, you know, because they, you want to encourage them into your sport, you know, so.
0: And, I think, you know, like with the boxing and talking about the success and the facilities, like it is improved. It's improving all the time. But I know, like it's not perfect in any way, and there's still fighters who wouldn't be happy there. You know, who would still be looking for improvements and stuff. But like you said, nothing's ever going to be perfect, and you can't please everybody. But in terms of the facility and how it's run and the training, it's improving all the time.
1: A few texts coming into us on 53106. Just to wrap up on, I follow Sheila on Twitter. We might have touched on this a little bit earlier, and I see she took in a good bit of the Masters. Are you taking time out to check out the International Space Station?
3: Yeah, that's right. That is true. I did. Yeah, going to the Masters is one of my things. I'm really keen to try and get that in sometime. Yeah.
1: Is it, you're obviously just a general sportsman. I presume that helps in terms of your positioning with the ISC.
3: Well, for a minute I thought you were saying the ISS, which is the space station. But I do enjoy sports, yeah, and I love sports and I enjoy playing sport myself, so I was playing yesterday, but it had to take the slings and arrows of an outrageous fortune when my partner in our badminton match keeled over with an injury when we were, you know, all square in the second set, looking good and feeling good, and you're just standing there going, I don't believe this has happened, you know, I'm like, any chance you can get up? And he's going, no.
1: A good reminder about preparation for these things, I suppose.
3: Probably.
1: Seamus and Balbriggan, what's next on the cards for Andy? I was looking at it during the week, you were initially supposed to fight Golovkin next weekend?
0: Next week, yeah. Fight that never happened, his dad died, and the fight had to cancel, so it was understandable reasons. But I'm scheduled to fight May 17th in Cardiff, which will be at my new weight division of light middleweight. And
1: are you staying at light middleweight?
0: Yeah, I could if the right fight came at middleweight, I could still fight there. But right now, I see myself fighting at light middleweight. It's possibility that I could fight in June in New York on the card of Martinez versus Cotto, which would be a massive fight, Madison Square Garden, and I'm hoping that'll be confirmed within the next few weeks. So that's really what the future holds here.
1: Yeah, exciting stuff. From Max and Ennis as well for you, Andy. I've seen before and after pictures of Andy's face after a fight. The difference is remarkable. How long does his face take to come back to normal after a fight?
0: That's amazing what Annika can do. 3 or 4 days, and you know, you're icing it, and more out of vanity than anything else, you know, and putting the cream on, wake up in the middle of the night, putting on the Annika, but you know, when you win, makes the bruises a little less painful, you know. So I'll take bruises and swellings any day as long as I keep winning.
1: Not looking too bad today, apart from there's a little bit of a bruising there in the left eye, I think, but not too bad besides Andy. That's all, or Anthony, that's all ahead of you with the your new fledgling boxing career.
5: I'm just looking forward to the testosterone.
2: what was the result you got there?
5: I was 25.
1: I think we've come full circle.
5: You can just see every man putting it down. That's the mark.
1: A good point to leave. Anthony Moyles, Sheila O'Flanagan and Andy Lee. Thanks a million, folks.
5: Thank you.
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10: Delighted to say Jerry Armstrong is with us. Jerry, good morning to you. How are you getting on?
11: Good morning. Yeah, very good. Thank you.
10: So we wanted to talk to you a little bit about what it was like playing in La Liga at the same time as Maradona was there. We've seen the scenes of his arrival in Naples as a saviour. Was his arrival and was his time in Spain something that you were even as conscious of as in retrospect you might have been, given how good he was, but actually he never quite fulfilled his potential there. So I wonder how big a figure was he when you were there?
11: He was lauded as a superstar, and when you played against him, I certainly would have preferred to play in the same team as him rather than against him, because he was unplayable at times. And when I played against him, my first game for Real New York, it was the second home game we had that season, in 1982-83 season, and Maradona was in the side with Bernd Schuster and Carrasco, the winger, and Julio Alberto, the fullback, and Michele was one of the centre halves. I mean, they had a fantastic team, but Maradona was unbelievable. And at one stage, we had a player marking him, but then we had to put two players on him, and even then, we couldn't catch him and couldn't stop him. And he destroyed us that day at the stadium in Mallorca, and we got beaten 4-1. But he was a genius. He was just such a great player. And he could go past you, and it was all left foot, but his touch was unbelievable, his balance was unbelievable. And you know, I always said that he was the best player I ever played against, and George Best was the best player I ever played with. But they were both geniuses and could do things that no other footballer could do.
10: Will you talk to us a little bit about what it's actually like on the field? Because traditionally now a number 10 tends to play very far forward. But when you look at the videos of Maradona, he's actually picking the ball up very deep.
11: Yeah, he did. Well, he was picking the ball up deep against us, and he loved to run with the ball. That was one of his abilities. He had great acceleration with the first 5-10 yards, and that's when he would lose his marker. He would be off there. He was only 5'2". He was a low centre of gravity, very strong and very explosive, and his touch was immaculate. And he would control the ball with the left foot, and then he would spin and go. And he would leave everybody like yards behind him, and that gave him the chance to go to get away from you. And once he started running the ball, his balance was brilliant, you know. And he would go past people, and he would force you to foul him, or you know. And if you're in your penalty area, it was a penalty kick. But everything was all left foot. And I remember telling the marker that was picking him up, Damien Lemar was the guy who was marking him, and I said, keep him on his right foot, show him on his right foot. And he went to the byline, and then he still crossed it with his left foot with a scissor kick. He did something that I thought, how can you do that at pace? And he did that at pace and put the ball deep to the far post, and then Carrasco came in and scored the goal to the back post. So those were things I'd never seen any other player do before, so he was just an amazing player. But I went out with them, with the Argentinian lads, when we went to play them in Barcelona about 5 or 6 months later in the second league game. And all the Argentinian players in our team, we had a guy called Rolando Barrera, who was Argentinian, very skillful left-footed player. And Verón was another, Juan Carlos Verón was Argentinian. And El Burrito, the fullback, was another one. They were all friends of Maradona, so they said, we're going to meet Maradona before the game tomorrow night. Do you want to come out and have a beer with him? And he was great fun and good entertainment and a real character. But he was an amazing footballer.
10: Tell us more about that, Jerry. What was that night like?
11: Well, but because we had the game the next day, we had a little canya on a canya, and it was like a small beer, and we just chatted to him for 10 or 15 minutes. It was just acknowledgement. They were very close friends, and he kept in touch. All the Argentinian lads kept in touch with each other, and Diego was happy to come and meet us outside our hotel in a little bar and have a chat for 15, 20 minutes and say, well, look, good luck tomorrow night. I'll see you tomorrow night. And actual fact, we drew the game the following night. We drew 1-1, went 1-0 up, and then they equalized it on. But, you know, he was a lovely guy to actually be in his company with then, and that was 1983, back in the day.
10: What's the Nou Camp like? Did they love Maradona in the way that, you know, they've obviously come to love Messi? Were they aware that they had something really special at the time?
11: Oh, absolutely. I mean, you only have to see him on the pitch and what he can do. And you knew, you know, sometimes it's difficult when you're watching it on television, but then when you're on the pitch on the same level as him and you try to get near him and he's gone, he's past you, that's when you think, wow, you know, this guy really is something special. So the fans loved him in Barcelona. He never fulfilled his potential, certainly not there, but he went on to show what a wonderful player he was. And he's still revered in Barcelona, but he could have done, if he'd have stayed on at Barcelona, he could have done a lot more. It just depends on who wanted him at the time and if he fitted in.
10: Yeah.
11: But I saw the genius there. There's no doubt about it.
10: There was obviously incredible injury problems at Barcelona as well. You learned how to look after yourself on the Gaelic football pitch, so I presume the rough and tumble of La Liga was something that maybe you actually liked. For Maradona, he just, like, we keep seeing the videos of him getting kicked and kicked and kicked, and eventually they break his ankle. What was that league actually like at that stage? Was it really not a safe place for the skillful players?
11: Well, that was how they stopped them then. And, of course, in the 80s, you were allowed to tackle really hard. And they would stop you at any means. And the players like Migueli, who was Tarzan, his nickname was, he played for Barcelona, he was the one. But, you know, all the northern clubs, the Basque clubs, the Athletic Bilbao, and, of course, Real Sociedad, they had very solid, strong defenders who would kick lumps out of him. And, yes, he was... hammered it on numerous occasions, but sometimes that's the only way you're going to stop him. And he didn't like it, but listen, he accepted it to a certain extent. I think the likes of Lionel Messi, when you watch him now, and he gets kicked quite a bit, but he sort of seems to roll with it a little bit more. Maradona was more muscular, and Messi was a little bit more slider. But you know, again, it's all about balance, and it's about your concentration levels and your intensity. And Maradona had this intensity when he had the ball. It was like it was stuck to his foot, and you couldn't get near him, and you just couldn't stop him. But he was the best player I've ever played against, certainly, for my money.
12: When you share the dressing room with those Argentinians, you obviously talk about going to actually meet Diego Maradona at one point. Even before that moment, was there a sense of reverence from them towards him, even from his contemporaries at the time, people who would have played alongside him? Did they talk about him in a godlike way, like the way the average Argentinian supporter would have talked about him?
11: Yeah, absolutely. And these guys grew up with him. You know, Rolando Barrera and him were of a similar age, and of course they played at the same sort of club level, and they knew this boy was a real talent, and they knew that he could do things that other players couldn't do. So no, that was definitely, but he was good company, you know. He was funny, and he was a bit like Gaza as well, you know, that sense where he loved to tell jokes and stories, and the lads loved it. So it was one of those. I was very privileged to actually be with them in their company at the time, and I tagged along with my roommates.
12: Yeah, it's an incredible company to be in. So what happened then the night after you played him, or the night of the game? Was there a re-invitation? No.
11: Well, we played them on the Sunday night at the Nou Camp, and it was quite an intense match because they were obviously a better side than we were, and we were very solid. But we had the same guy marking him, and he did. He kicked lumps out of Maradona, and that was one way that we stopped him playing that day. He didn't really have as much of an influence, because I don't think he wanted to get kicked anymore. But we took the lead in the match, and we were trying to hang on. But in the end, you know, the talent that they had in the team, with the quality of the players they had, including Bernd Schuster and Diego Maradona and Carrasco, they just kept
13: one attack after the other, and eventually got an equaliser. We were happy to walk away with a point, but it was afterwards, it was like shake hands and well done. But again, we didn't see him. I didn't see him for probably another 3 or 4 months when we drew them in the quarterfinal of the League Cup, and we played them at Bjork and beat them 2-1 in Bjork, and then we lost 2-1 to them in the New Camp in the second leg, because there were two-legged affairs then, and then it went to extra time and penalties, and we lost on penalties 6-5. We lost on penalties to Barcelona at the New Camp.
10: I think that's the only trophy he wins when he's at Barcelona. He certainly only won one Copa del Rey while he was there, so it might have been that year.
13: That was a Copa La Liga, so it wasn't a Copa del Rey, because he actually got beaten by Valladolid in the semi-final. So I was surprised, because I thought with Barcelona beating us, I thought they'd go on and win it. But no, they didn't win the Copa La Liga that year.
10: Right.
13: Valladolid won it. So yes, he did. He won the Copa del Rey that same year. But that was another cup competition.
10: Terry, thanks a million for joining us this morning. Great to talk to you.
13: Lovely. Thank you very much. Cheers.
10: Thanks a million. Take care. That's Jerry Armstrong there giving us some thoughts or about memories about his time in La Liga in the 80s when obviously he's sharing a pitch with Maradona.
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1: To play for Arsenal and to play for Ireland, that was my dreams, and that's what I wanted to do. I felt I had the ability to do that. I felt like I didn't want football at that moment of time, and I actually stopped playing for a few months because of it. Too much anger, there was too much hurt. It's quite scary, not only for my mum, got me back playing, maybe the whole picture would be different. I just wished I was at home. I just wanted to be home. I didn't want to be there. And I remember ringing Emma the day of the game and just crying. You have to have anger to start. You do feel sorry for yourself. You have all them emotions. But very quickly, you do have to say, right, let's face it head on. And my mind was always going there. I wanted to be young manager, young coach. I wanted to help people. Sometimes hurt people, broken people are just a little bit misunderstood. I know that because I was one of them. I remember looking into the stand and seeing families there, grandfathers, grandmothers with their kids and the generations, and you seeing them share that moment and crying and being together, it really hit home what that meant. That was powerful.
2: Were you born to be a footballer?
1: Yeah, I think so. I think I was. It's all I had, to be honest. And I said many times that we hadn't got anything really grown up, but we felt like we had everything. That was all down to our mum, and so all we really had was football, and it was easy to play football. You didn't have to have money. All you needed was two jumpers for goalposts and a football, and that's what we had. And so from a very, very young age, all I did was football, all I knew was football.
2: Who did you want to be?
1: Who did I want to be when I was younger? It was a strange one. I loved Franco Baresi from AC Milan. He was a centre-back at the time. He wasn't big in stature or hadn't got amazing athletic ability, but was so clever in his head. Could see the game so clearly. Stepped into midfield when that was probably... No, I wouldn't say unheard of, because there has been centre-backs in the past, but he did it so often and was so good. And he was creating what we all now know as overloads back then, like, you know. And when I started playing, I was centre-back because of him.
2: When you were starting playing, were you thinking, I want to be like him, I want to go and I want to be a professional footballer? And
1: I think when you're a young player like that, and you see it when you're coaching young players now, it's the purest form of football you get, because it's so innocent in every way. So when I was that age and playing, I looked up to him and wanted to be that. But I never crossed my mind that I wanted to be a professional footballer.
2: What is the situation at home?
1: Yeah, me dad had left the family home. It just happened on a weekend. I remember things being a little bit strange in the house. And then on Monday morning, waking up and he was gone from the house. And for any young boy, for that to happen to, it really knocks you, because that's who you look up to. That has a really big effect on a young 10-year-old kid in Jobstown. And he was a football manager and coach in the local teams. So, he was a good football player himself, so there's a lot there that you look up to at that point in time, and for that to be gone overnight is quite scary. I actually stopped playing for a few months because of it. I was angry and I felt like I didn't want football at that moment of time. And again, only from my mum, got me back in and got me back playing. Maybe the whole picture would be different. When I look back now, I was actually really lucky, because it made my relationship and my brother's relationship with our mother incredibly strong, because she had to be both the father figure and obviously my mother. So, well, I had to grow quickly in every sense of the way, because of my family situation. And then there was teams taking me to England when I was 10 years of age on my own. But coming out to Heathrow, not knowing who I was meeting at 10 years of age, can be quite daunting. So you've got to front it up at that point. I didn't know that's what I was doing, but when you look back, that's what I was doing. And then when you do that once or twice, confidence comes, I think, quite naturally, that you're quite comfortable in most scenarios. And
2: your mom then putting you on a plane at 10 when she was with you. Did you ever get to talk to her about what that experience was like?
1: Yeah. Well, I always said to her, she mustn't have liked me that much, trying to get rid of me at that age. But again, I think it was, when you look back, I've got young Josh, who's 11, and I would never allow him to get on a plane to Heathrow on his own without meeting the person. It was a crazy experience. Chelsea came in, wanted to sign me, brought me over, and next thing you know, you're on a plane. And
2: are you fearful of what awaits when you get off the plane?
1: I think you are. I think there's a bit of everything. You're excited. I was a Chelsea fan growing up, so you're excited. That bit excites you. You're obviously fearful because you're sitting on a plane at 10 years of age, not knowing anyone else on the plane, not knowing who you're going to meet.
2: Who was guiding you on the football side of it at that age?
1: No one really, other than my mum. When you look at later on when we were dealing with clubs in terms of contracts, she was incredible how she dealt with managers that had been quite successful and would be the biggest names in football at that moment of time. She didn't care, you know, she dealt with them how she would deal with me or you.
2: Well, I know Liam Brady still remembers her as a brilliant woman, but a fearsome negotiator.
1: Yeah, she was, and her and Liam had a brilliant relationship. And probably because Liam is from Dublin, he understood Dublin Mammy and how protective they are of their son. I think early on she would have told Liam where to go once or twice, and I think Liam thought, right, this isn't a normal negotiation here, this isn't a normal situation. Then my nan as well, it was very powerful in what I did and very influential in what I did, and her and Liam got on incredibly well as well. So she was a big part of what we did, and I think her and my mum together were probably the best agents I ever could have had.
2: Fair to say you're probably the best 14, 15-year-old in Ireland at that stage?
1: Yeah, I think it's quite comfortably say that, and that's not being cocky or arrogant. That was the facts of it, the truth. And there was, when you know you have 15, 20 clubs who have offered you really big deals at that moment in time, you have big brands that are offering you a lot of money to wear their clothes and wear their boots, you have sports drinks that are willing to pay X amount for you to do commercials for them, and all of that was coming in from the age of maybe 12, 13, 14.
2: Are you thinking at that age I've made it?
1: I think you're still really, really hungry to be a footballer at that age. There's people come to your door, there's, like I said, there's phones ringing every couple of hours with someone else, another manager from England, another chairman, another CEO. We knew that the interest was there, but at the end of it all, you're 14 years of age, you're living at home with your mum, your two brothers in Jobstown. The thought process was just still play football, like, for the love of football, enjoy it, want to be better. We were still playing five-a-sides against, say, my older brother's mates, who would have been given 3 or 4 years to me, and I always just wanted to prove I was the best, better than them. I remember playing in Anfield against Everton, scoring a hat-trick. The next day, I go to Everton for a week and then come home. And the Friday I fly home, my brother had a game of Astro on the Friday with his friends, and I wanted to play because I wanted to show them that I was better than them. And that was the little bit of hunger, the little bit of desire that I had then. When you look back, is gold dust. When you look back, the moment you lose that, you're in trouble. And for them years, I definitely had to.
2: Did you lose that?
1: Yeah. Football becomes a job, which you should never become. And that love and that desire disappears. And then you get lost. And football eats you up very, very quickly. So I definitely think in around 17, I definitely had lost sight of what I was there to do.
2: It's interesting how some players manage to somehow retain that.
1: You can see that I was on holiday last year, and I'm lying on the beach, this guy walking up and down behind us with a ball, and we turn around, it's Phil Foden, and he's just banging the ball off the wall. But the beauty of the whole thing was he just won Player of the Year in England, one of the best players in world football, and he's walking up and down the beach with a football. Everywhere he went, everywhere you seen him, he had a football. I think that gives you a little glimpse into why the best are the best. I was going there to play for Arsenal and to play for Ireland. That was my dreams, and that's what I wanted to do. I felt I had the ability to do that. That was definitely my mentality. And then at 17, like I said, once you lose that little bit of you, that little sharpness, that little hunger, desire, I think you take your eyes off the ball, you're done, you know.
2: What sparked that?
1: I turned professional at 17, and all of them offers that I was saying earlier to you, then you start seeing the financial gains from them. And overnight, you're worth a lot of money, and for a young kid from Jobstown who's never had anything, who's always had to fight for everything, to then wake up overnight and you can have basically everything or anything you want, that's quite scary. And I just didn't know how to deal with that. I didn't understand it. And looking back now, I obviously wish that I knew what I know now. I remember going to check my bank account, and this is a genuine true story, and not understanding the money that was there, and having to ring my mum and say, there's X amount in my account. My mum would have never seen money like that. I came across money like that, and everything, that hunger and desire you had to want to play and want it tomorrow. So you're working so hard, and then you start seeing it as a bit of a job, and you start to think of, what am I doing after training? The money I was earning at that moment of time would have been like first-team money. You just completely take your eye off the ball, and in the football industry, you can't do that, and especially at a major club like Arsenal. Thankfully, with drink or gambling or drugs, that was never an issue for me. It was more just, like I said, within you lose that little spark. My mum knew very, very early and told me so. But you're 17, you're young. She's probably looking down at me now, laughing at me and saying, I told you so. But at that moment of time, you think you know best. And I obviously didn't.
2: You're now dealing with a lot of those incredibly talented young 16, 17-year-olds, a lot of whom probably think they know best. Is it always on the kid, or could the club have been more protective of you?
1: It'd be very easy for me to turn around and say, it was all Arsenal's fault, it was all the club's fault. But I think that's shying away from the fact that at the end of the day, it was me. There was a amount of times Liam called me into his office, Pat Rice called me in, Arsene Wenger called me in and had chats. The manager's telling you, he wants you to be the Pablo Aymar for Arsenal, and who at that moment of time was playing for Valencia and was a special player. And then as the conversations go on, they're starting to slightly change in terms of you can feel the temperature change in the room, and in terms of you're taking your eye off the ball, you need to go back working. So the warning signs were there from the club and from people within the club. The club did try and help. There's no doubt about that. But at the end of the day, I've got to own that, and I've got to take ownership of my decisions, and that's what it comes down to.
2: And whatever chance there might have been of regaining that spark and that deep love of football ends on a fairly dark incident where you end up getting attacked in London.
1: Yeah, I felt the door getting kicked in and balaclavas on, and my front door had four panels on the door, and they kicked through the bottom left panel of the door. You're trying to fight for your life, you're trying to fight because you know that these people aren't here to have a cup of tea, they're here to hurt you. And one of them was getting in through the door, and I swung and hit him, and he jumped back out, and then next of all, a gun came up through the door, and I was getting in through the door holding the gun, and then stood up and put it to my head and was walking me backwards into the room, and I remember one of them saying shoot him. The tour guy came from behind and tried to stab me then, and he jumped over his friend's shoulder and tried to stab me in the head. And only for anybody's sort of natural reaction would be to try and defend themselves and push that away. So the knife went around, it went down, but it went around the front here and there. But only for it went around, and I tried to defend myself. The doctor said you were dead. He said it was literally, you're talking millimeters here from piercing your brain. And one of them jumping on me, standing on me, broke a few ribs, two ribs on each side, and I had a few watches at the time that were worth quite some money, and they obviously, that's what they were after, and they took them, and I woke up in the hospital then. no one deserves to get stabbed. No one deserves to have their house broken into, of course. But I think the choices I made and the decisions I made back then led to that situation happening. And
2: sounds almost as though you still blame yourself for that happening.
1: I think I've had to do a lot of work throughout the years, from my playing days to deal with a lot of stuff that had happened. I think it is important that I did take ownership of that and understand it. And the really important bit is that it makes you better all round, and it makes you a better person. In a strange way, it's been a positive for me, because I know one thing for sure, that will never ever happen again.
2: You speak about it now in such a mature way. If we'd sat 20 years ago, would you have spoken about it like this?
1: Yeah, I wouldn't have spoken about it, Nathan, to be honest. I wouldn't have been ready. I was angry at the world. I was angry at everything, life, football. Back then, I felt that taking away my dreams of playing for Arsenal and Ireland, and I couldn't play contact sport for 12 months. So back then, I was so angry, because I was looking for something to blame. I didn't know at the time, but I was looking for a reason why I didn't fulfil that potential as a football player. I didn't want anything to do with the game or people involved in it.
2: Did you think about quitting football at any stage?
1: Yeah, there's two times in my life. One was when my dad left the home that I was thinking of quitting. And then when that happened, because sometimes when you're a sports person or you're a footballer and things don't go quite as you would dreamed of them or wanted them to go, sometimes you look for an excuse, you look for a way out, you look for someone to blame. This is a situation that's happened that I could blame for me not going and playing at Arsenal, because your ego's hurt. You're coming home. You still see it to this day. Young players coming home and hating the game and hating football and I was that person at that moment in time. But I had an excuse. I had a reason, and that was I was latching onto that. That look, I'd been stabbed and nearly died, and that was my reason for not fulfilling my potential. In truth, that wasn't the reason.
2: How did you find that bit of coming back to the league and football people wondering, well, what the hell has happened?
1: It's really difficult when you're coming home. Your ego's really hurt, and you feel like you've let people down. As you get older, you understand you've let no one down, but at that moment in time, you feel like you've let people down. We have a big problem with that in this country. Young players coming home. I've been lucky since that time to have people that I can speak to around me, but and can process it. But a lot of young men don't do that and can't do that. I haven't got the means to do that, and as a result, it eats them up for a long, long time.
2: So do you ever get back to enjoying football?
1: I did okay in a couple of leagues and a couple of cups. But my from the age of 21 or 20 years of age, I wanted to be a manager and a coach. I'd start taking notes at that point. I'd start to really analyse teams from that point on. I felt I'd missed the chance to ever fulfil my potential. I felt that I could help people that were similar to myself. Sometimes hurt people, broken people are just a little bit misunderstood, and I know that because I was one of them. I played on till 27, I think, and then I remember myself and Graham having something to eat and him telling me that I needed to stop playing if I wanted to do what I wanted to do and be a young manager and coach. And that was something I didn't take well at all, and we had a big argument and we left the table, and then we met up a few days later, and he was right, and that was the decision that was made.
2: Is there a backup? Is there a plan B if it doesn't work out?
1: No, I don't think you can go into it like that. Well, I certainly didn't. I think you've got to be all in when you decide to do something like that. When I explained it to my wife, she supported me. She believed in me, and I think she could see that I had that hunger. And we just had two young kids, 12 months apart, and it was a stressful time.
3: Initially, I thought it was scary because football, that's all he's ever done. But he always talked about being a coach, always. So I was just like, yeah, go for it. Go for it. Be the youngest coach that's out there. Do it.
1: I had three jobs at that moment of time to allow me to coach. And I did an academy job at this club. I was run a lot of the young teams. And I was doing that for, you're talking, £5,000 a year, which is... You try to tell your wife that that's your job when you have two young kids at home and bills to pay and kids to raise. And that's not an easy conversation to have, you know. And then you end up, I was currying in a van as well for a large part of the day as well. So it wasn't easy. If people look at me now and I always see young coaches now and they think they just should walk into a job on X amount of money a year, full time, and that's not the real world, you know. I think you
2: are in at the deep end quite quickly. So you're working with Pat Fenlon, the manager of Tranmere Rovers. He leaves, you go in as caretaker manager, then you're appointed as permanent manager. What age are you when you...
1: 31, yeah. So it's I was in the academy coaching. I knew it's what I wanted. But you got to be very careful what you wish for as well, at this club especially, because this isn't a club where you're going to play in front of 200 people every week. And even though when I came in, the team was fifth, and we had big teams ahead of us spending lots of money, these fans and this club still expect you to win.
3: Pressure. We could all feel the pressure, but he grew into the role so well. Yeah, I think he's brilliant at it.
1: I always felt I could get them back there, but I needed the right people around me. I went to Matt Glenn.
4: He came to my house and asked me to take the job. It was just that we spoke about doing things differently, and you know, we knew the club had to go in a different direction. Obviously played against him as a player in the league, wouldn't have known him very well. I sold my story to him, he sold his to me, and just hit it off. Just got on really well with him. Thought he was a top fella. We enjoy being here. We love being around the players. The office, we have great banter in the office. When it's time to work, we work like so.
5: Watching games, analysing players. It's all done together in this room.
4: It's an enjoyable place to come to work, so we're very lucky.
1: There was 18 or 20 players that were out of contract. I knew I had a lot of change coming.
4: It wasn't even we needed... at the time better players, we just needed different players.
6: I think if you look back at some of the names or the players we had at that time, there was a lot of a lot of chaos within that group, and I think weeding out some of those personalities to get a stronger core group to what you see today. Remembering back to who I would have had around me that I would have looked up to in that change room, you know, Ronan Finn, Luke Byrne, Pico Lopez, Lee Grace, Alan Manus, all of those people who were brought in really brought a real structure and real core leadership group that has, you know, been a key part to why they've been able to go on and be so successful.
1: We wanted to start again, we wanted to go young, we wanted to refresh everything we were doing.
2: In those first couple of years when, you know, it's taken a little bit of time to fully get up and running, how do you deal with that?
1: Back then, it was extremely difficult. There's no getting away from that.
2: Were you doubting yourself?
1: Yeah, I think you have major doubts. I think anyone who says in this position that they don't doubt themselves is lying. I would doubt myself to this day. And at that time, I think it was Cork and Dundalk are really dominant, and that was a frustrating time for our fans. I can understand why there was pressure, why the fans were not happy at that moment in time.
4: Yeah, it was obviously tough. I think I remember him standing on the touchline on his own, and the banner came up, and I went to get up, and the fort officials don't let you move, obviously. So I remember saying to him, I'm going out to him, so if you need to send me off, send me off. So I remember going and standing with him and seeing him. I remember just thinking, we weren't too bad in the game, actually. I don't think it was interesting at them times, because we could see ourselves improving, but results weren't going our way. So
1: for us, it was clear that we were going in the right direction. It was just going to take a bit of time, and
4: what we were doing was actually working. It's just going to take a little bit longer than what people thought, like, you know.
5: And we spoke to a lot of them lads with the banner now, the great fellas. They just, that's what they felt at the time.
1: The not nice part though was obviously if me kids were young and they were at the game and they're seeing that and hearing that, and that's never nice.
3: And I remember one of the mammies calling me, I wasn't at the match that night, and one of the mammies calling me saying, oh, Jaden's really upset here. They're all shouting, get Stephen out, get Stephen out.
1: When that happened to Jaden, I remember that quite clearly. It was very good to have that conversation. I'm so young to say, it doesn't mean them people don't like Daddy. It means they don't like the job he's doing. There's a big difference there. You know, there's a big difference. So
3: you have to understand they're fans and they're passionate. But it's not nice to hear, of course. When they're personal about stuff, it's not nice. But it is what it is.
1: People are allowed to have an opinion on your job. 99% of them are wrong. But they're allowed to have an opinion. That's part of the job. And you have to accept that. When it's personal, I think that's when it becomes different. And I think that's when we've got to remember that there's a human side to this, like, you know. The 10,000 people that show up out here to watch games, I don't care if you've helped someone off the pitch during the week, but he doesn't score on a Friday and you don't win the game. But you have to obviously be very, very conscious that you're here to win football matches. We've created a winning culture that was missing for quite some time. You get expectations, obviously. You get demands, you get younger fans that all they know is success. So when they don't see it or they see it getting beat, it's a bit of a shock.
2: The 2019 FAI Cup final, how important is that day?
1: We knew we were building. We knew we were there. You could feel the team was there. You could feel it. Sometimes you know when you play against different teams and clubs, and Dundalk and Cork were the teams at that point in time. But you knew we'd caught them and you knew we were going ahead of them. But it's okay feeling that. You have to actually earn that on the pitch and you have to show that. So winning that game was definitely the turning point. It's probably one of my favourite memories in football.
4: Winning the cup was a special, special day, like, you know. We spoke about before, if we win it, we'll go back out onto the pitch. So we went back out and brought the cup out with the players and all the staff. And we sat in the centre circle for probably a good of an hour. Had a few beers and a sing song and really took in the moment, because it had taken the club so long to get to win this trophy back, and we wanted to really enjoy it.
1: I remember looking into the stand and seeing families there, grandfathers, grandmothers with their kids and the generations, and you're seeing them share that moment and crying and being together, and that was powerful. Like, you know, I remember looking at that and I really, really got a sense of what it meant to people. And it was a special moment, something that I'll never forget.
2: Everything's going swimmingly, and then life comes to a shuddering halt.
1: I don't think we'll ever forget that moment in the hospital when the nurse sat us down, the doctor, sorry, sat us down and told us that that Josh had cancer, and I think it was, just your world just changes at that moment. Everything stops and
3: anybody's worst nightmare.
1: Yeah.
3: It's horrible.
1: Yeah, it just changed everything in that moment. It just changed everything.
3: But you're just trying to deal with it in your own head, so, yeah, it's scary. So scary.
2: Josh was 8.
3: Yeah.
2: At that stage. When did you first start to notice that he wasn't himself?
3: So it was about 3 weeks before he came back from a football game, and he got into the car and he's like, man, my leg's sore. And Todd just happened at the game, and then so Todd, he just hoarded at football, and then just keeping an eye on it, and then the next day he started getting a limp, so it was going into his back then. So Stephen got him into one of the doctors and they arranged straight away for bloods to be done in Talla. The next day, yeah, they gave us the news that he had leukemia, which was horrible. I had went home and Stephen was there, and the doctor came in to give the news, and like it just didn't sink in for like weeks, even though he was running. He went into really aggressive treatment at the start, so it was it was horrible. Yeah, you just didn't have time to think, and then after a few weeks you're like, whoa, what just happened there? Stephen stayed with him, so I went home to tell Jaden and Ella, and that was just horrible. Yeah.
2: How was Josh?
3: I remember when it happened, Stephen saying, this has happened, we have to deal with it. We just day by day, day by day. And that's the way. We try to live a normal life for everybody, for ourselves, have time for each other, have time for the other kids, still try and go on holidays, try and keep everything as normal as we can, just so it makes things easier for Josh and us. But of course it's difficult, but we're in it. We have to, we can't run away from it. We just have to keep going. It's on your mind all the time. It's something that's there 24/7. It's a worry.
1: At the start, it's really hard to accept because your job as a parent is to protect your kids at all costs. And at that moment, you feel like you can't do that. You feel like...
3: You're angry.
1: Yeah, you feel like you've let them down. You feel like the one thing you're supposed to do when you have kids is try and protect them as much, and any parent would tell you that. So that bit is really, really difficult. Josh's first few months of chemo, when he was in heavy, heavy treatment and his immune system was on the floor, we went to London and had him on tubes and took him to... Now, looking back, we do laugh at times and think...
3: We
1: shouldn't have done that, but we were trying to keep it as normal as possible for Josh and our other two kids, more importantly, that they still had a normal life. I remember going to Bulgaria to play Ludo Gretz in Europe, and it was literally a short time after Josh had got diagnosed. And I remember ringing Emma the day of the game and just crying. And I just wished I was at home. I just wanted to be home. I didn't want to be there. I just felt like sometimes you just feel like you're in the wrong place. I don't know if that makes sense. You just feel that emotionally, everything, you're just not there. And I just spent, I don't know how long on the phone to Emma crying about, should I be at home, like, you know. And that was hard. This is the hand we've been dealt with.
3: Yeah, and we have to just roll with it.
1: We have to try and play as best we can.
3: You can be well one day, you can be sick the next. It's just, so you just have to go with it.
1: How do we get through this as a family? How do we get through this for Josh and Jaden and Ella? And the way to do it is just face it head on. And you have to have anger to start. You do feel sorry for yourself. You have all them emotions. But very quickly, and you do have to say, right, let's face it head on.
3: So it was 3.5 years. So it was, you just have to, you couldn't live angry every day. But he's became a pro at it. He's doing it now, 3 years now. But he really does take it in a stride.
1: He's been incredible. Them moments that you talk about, the day he lifted the trophy, he was just out of hospital. And he was so sick at that time, you know. But all he was talking about was the game on the Friday night and being there. I remember bringing him down to theatre that week. And before he gets knocked out to go into theatre, all he was talking about, am I going to the game on Friday? So it definitely gives you that drive and hunger to be better. When Josh got sick, I asked the players to give us that night for him, you know. To give him that distraction, and they were incredible. They stepped up and gone win a league and give Josh that moment that we would never forget, you know.
4: First of all, I couldn't believe it. I was thinking, what's the chances on the two of us working together and both their kids ending up with cancer, like, you know. So what he's done, is him and his wife Emma and his other kids, is incredible, and their extended family. How they've handled it has been incredible, like, you know. It does connect you. You do feel tighter because of it. And it makes you realise we're so lucky to have what we have every day.
1: He's been at awards deals and people see him on the stage. And at that point, he obviously had no hair and looked really sick. He was so conscious of not having any hair and people seeing that in public.
3: He had this fancy suit on him going to one of the awards and... because he wore his cap all the time, because he was conscious of having the bald head. And we were like, oh, you look smashing, take the cap off. But it took a while, didn't it, that persuading, yeah. But he did.
1: As much as we've guided him and helped him,
3: he's helped us.
1: He's helped us so much. It's made him sort of wise beyond his years. He's so clever and he's emotionally so aware of himself and everything else. He's had real hurt. We're obviously getting sick, but he's lost one of his really good friends to a similar illness.
3: In May last year, yeah.
2: And that must be tough.
3: Yeah, that was hard, yeah.
1: That was so hard.
3: That was hard.
1: Yeah. how he's dealt with that has been, all of that has been incredible, you know, and it's definitely helped me become a better manager.
4: Incredible, like, you know, throughout the years he's been fantastic, and he's led us, still being able to lead a dressing room and staff is credit to him, like, you know.
2: The toughest night, I think, maybe was the night down in Cork with the supporters. What are your memories of what was said that night and what happened afterwards?
4: Yeah, well, I remember going over to the, I called their assistant manager, I think it was at the time, I can't remember, because I'd heard, I was standing with him and I heard him and I seen him getting a bit upset. I wasn't sure if I heard it first, actually, thinking, am I hearing that right? Like, so it was awful, I can't remember the words, to be honest, but it was actually shocking. So I called the one of the coaches over and I said, are you listening to this? Am I hearing this right? Like, you know, so he was saying, I didn't hear that. And so I went to the security. I said to the security guy, can you go in and stop this? Like, you know, I said, his son's really sick. I said, he's struggling here and we're allowing this to happen at a football game. It's, it should be nowhere. Like, you know, I said, it's awful.
1: And they start shouting really, really nasty stuff regarding Josh's treatment and hoping that the treatment didn't go well and hoping he didn't recover. And that was extremely difficult to hear.
4: I think one of the lady stewards went in and pulled the lads out of the pub.
1: I obviously feel there's not much in a stadium or in football that can really hurt me or really affect me, because football's football, you get a bit of stick. But when it goes to talking about a 9 or 10 year old kid that was fighting leukemia, I found really, really disturbing and it really affected me. The bus journey home from Cork was obviously a really difficult one, and I had 3 or 4 conversations with my wife on the phone on the way home, and it was just, it was one of the most difficult moments in my life, for sure.
4: Probably one of your lowest points ever in your career, to sit on that bus, get on that bus on the way back and know what he's going through, and obviously it affects us all. We all love Josh, but his father is sitting there listening to this. It's just, there's no place for it. Like,
1: it was really shocking. It really took me back, and the first thing I thought about was obviously Josh and my family and how I could protect them from hearing about it. I couldn't. Social media obviously was so strong, and my son heard about it from his friends, and so it was extreme. It was only probably the only point in time that I really, really questioned about whether this was something that I should continue, because I don't think anybody should hear anything like that in any walk of life.
4: Credit to him, steps up and just rolls with the punches and moves on to the next one.
2: And from there, just skyrockets. 4 league titles in a row, all very straightforward, I'm sure. Not much going on in the background. You were the best team, you just kept rolling over season on season.
1: Yeah, I think that's what people think. Yeah, it just happens. Shamrock Rovers, it just happens. People don't, sometimes people forget the journey. A lot of people will talk about us and talk about budgets and talk about and forget that we've had to earn this. We've had to build it. We've had to sell the most players that any club has ever sold. And at the time when it really hurt us, because we were trying to build a team, but understanding we have to sell a player to improve us. Being successful twice is rare, but doing it 3 or 4 times is special, because it's about showing up every day. For you put that cup, then 4 league wins, and I think we're 5 minutes away from winning the 5th one, and then you throw 2 group stages in between that. The players deserve incredible credit for showing up. These players could have been forgiven for thinking, where else do we go from here after winning 3 leagues or 2 leagues and a group phase and a cup? But that was, never got a sense of that. It was all about wanting to be better.
2: How do you deal, players who maybe lose that spark?
1: Or sometimes you try and rack your brain and think, how did I not connect with him? Or how did that break down, that relationship? How could I not get inside his head? How could I not help him fulfil his potential, or get him back to what he was? And that can be hard to accept at times. Once you see that little attention to detail or that little edge leaving people, once you see that slipping, it's time to shake hands and move on, because success has no loyalty.
2: Pure sporting achievement is the 4 in a row, the 1 that means the most?
1: Yeah, it is. The COVID one annoys me a bit because I think that team would have broke all records. I think that team was special. But definitely the under four. Everyone talks about the Shamrock Rovers team that did the four. I'm lucky enough to be in touch with a lot of them to this day and speak to a lot of them, the Liam O'Briens, Pat Bourne, Mick Bourne, John Cole. So yeah. Once we did one and then you do the second one, my aim was always I want to be sit at that top table with them, and that was the aim and ambition. Coaching and managing are very, very different, but I'd always wanted to be that coach or manager that, like I said, could help people and the ones that are broken are a little bit hurt, and then the ones that are coming up from young and are naive and fresh, you know the pitfalls that are in front of them, so you can try and guide them.
6: For me, everything was always calm and measured because I think, you know, that's the way I work as an individual. I'm quite calm, I'm quite measured, and I think we'd be the same in that way. All information was given in, you know, a very trusting and calm manner, and it was just a real sense of trust. Probably a year, 18 months before I even played for Shamrock Rovers first team, where I was struggling to get minutes for the under 17s. And Stephen even stepped in at that moment to make sure I was getting the minutes I needed. I was under him for, you know, a pretty short amount of time. It just meant that our connection was able to grow and grow as I left the club, and it's been like he's been a manager to me, but a personal manager to me ever since I've left, which is a great relationship to be able to have. Every step of the way, every decision that was made, there would have been, you know, contact there for advice, and anytime I was coming home, I was at games, I was going out for dinner, whatever it was, and making sure that, you know, I was pushed in the right direction. 2 weeks post-surgery now, and then from 6 weeks I have a review with the surgeon. We sit down and chat about not just football but just life in general. It's crazy the amount of managers you still work with in this day and age where, you know, they see players as robots or as assets and not as people. And there's only a few managers I've worked with in my time that do see players as people. And Stephen's definitely one of them. And those are the managers who can get the most out of people and the most out of players. And they're the ones who can control the changing room the best, because there's that empathetic side, there's that emotional intelligence piece that a lot of managers just overlook. You don't stay at a club like this for this long and win as much as you do without having that ability to be able to connect with people on a personal level.
2: What about your own personal ambitions then?
1: I've made no secret of the fact that I want to manage at the highest level. I want to manage at the highest level possible, and that's my ambition, that's my hunger, that's my desire. Has there been opportunities in the last few years? Yeah, there's been opportunities, but the personal circumstances don't allow for that. Please God, in the future we get good news and the whole picture becomes clearer. In the last 2.5 years, there's no job in the world that would have taken me away from my family situation. So it's irrelevant. Would I like to manage the senior national team of this country? Of course I would.
2: What happened around the Ireland job? Did you feel you had a chance? Were you approached at any stage?
1: Yeah, I was approached. I was approached through back channels at the start, asking, is it something that I would be interested in and having that conversation? Obviously, the answer was yes. So a meeting was set up between myself and Mark Canham and Jonathan Hill. And unfortunately, both of Mark and Jonathan were late for the meeting, 15 minutes late, so I left.
7: Well, when he spoke to me about it, initially he said, "You're going to kill me," like, you know. And I said, "What?" He said, "I came off the call." And I said, "Right, why?" He said, "They left me waiting whatever amount of time was." And I thought, good. That's how I felt, really, as I thought. And it's not an arrogance, it's respect, like, you know. I think they wouldn't leave Jose Mourinho waiting 10 minutes. So either you're there on merit and they respect you the same as everyone else, or they don't.
1: That probably summed up how serious the interest was for me to have the job, which I found disrespectful and not good enough, to be honest with you. If I was someone that they were really serious about having that job, they would not have been late for that meeting.
7: So he's no less valued than anyone else, so I think it was the right thing to do.
2: It's fair to say, Stephen, that the League of Ireland has changed quite dramatically since you took over in terms of the amount of people that are coming here to Tala every Friday night that are interested in the games. Every match now is live on TV. All of your press conferences are covered by media. Everything you say now is back page. Sometimes it's front page. How have you dealt with that part of it, with becoming a household name, a very recognisable figure everywhere you go?
1: Yeah, I'm okay with that. It doesn't bother me either way. Like, you know, I think, again, as you're in the job, you understand that part of your job, and I've always found strange that when I came into the job that managers and the media didn't get on and didn't speak. And there was a real hostility there, as if they were trying to trip them up. And I actually think quite the opposite. I think the media have such a big role to play in growing the league and helping it grow. So I've always been the opposite and being quite open and honest with the media. There's times you can't be for certain reasons. But I think the media have a big role to play in that. Sometimes they annoy you with the questions, and when form isn't good or you're not doing well. But again, you've got to accept that and take that. So when I came in here, there was average of 1,200 fans at these games. Now we're averaging 7,000. The league is definitely going in the right way. And we all have a part to play in that. If that means that I've got to sit in front of the cameras and do media during the week after games, I have no problem with that, I think.
2: And Shamrock Rovers has run maybe different to any other club with the member model, the private investment. That's obviously been front and centre in recent weeks. How have you managed to navigate that, and how much of a stress and a strain has that been on your time in recent years?
1: It's been times when it's been extremely difficult. There's been director staff fought against me and tried to get me to leave the job. And when you combine that with obviously doing the job, with the personal situation at home, it can become quite tiresome at times.
2: People find that hard to believe, but that the manager who's been the most successful in modern times, that somehow that's not enough.
1: The members are incredible. The support they've given me, not just on the pitch but my personal life, is incredible, and I can't thank them enough for that. But there's no getting away from, like I said, things that have happened in the past. And sometimes it's not about success, sometimes it's about control. And when that becomes the driver, it's very, very dangerous. Some people don't want to hear that. I don't want to accept that that was the case. But that's the truth.
2: Did you ever get to the stage where you thought it's not worth the hassle?
1: Of course you do, yeah. Of course, there's definitely times that happens. You know, you think to yourself, is it worth it, like, you know, because you're giving up so much of yourself, and the only reason you're doing it is to try and be successful and bring success to the club. And in the meantime, there's people in the background working to try and remove you from your job and making it difficult at every turn. That's the reason you do it. You stay in the job is to, for the team, obviously, because the players are incredible and have helped me, but for the fans who show up every week and back us through thick and thin, travel around Europe, travel up and down the country. And at the end of it, the good days definitely away the bad days. And that's what gets you through.
2: How big a driver is it to knock shells off their perch?
1: I don't think they're on any perch, to be honest with you, Nathan. We're the ones that have set the standards here for 10 years. We're the ones that have won 4 in a row, have two group stages. We were very, very average domestically last year, and we're 5 minutes away from winning the fifth title. So I don't think anyone's on any perch.
2: I think we saw Friday your passion for it's still there anyways.
1: I think if you lose that, you're done. You're dead. Like I said to you at the start of the conversation, I lost that as a footballer 17 and I was done. I promise myself, my team, my family, this club that the day that goes, it's time to stop.
2: Thanks for your time.
1: Thank you.

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1: It's Budapest all over again. Sonia O'Sullivan against Shamble. Who's going to get there? Shamble digs deep. O'Sullivan attacks. It's a big race between the two. Sonia O'Sullivan comes again. Shamble holds on grimly. What a finish to the 5,000 metres. Shamble's holding on. O'Sullivan's going to drive for that line. But Gabriella Shamble's the Olympic champion. Sonia O'Sullivan is beaten on the line. What a fantastic final lap. What an astonishing achievement by Gabriella Shamble. But what a response from Sonia O'Sullivan.
2: And Sonia O'Sullivan is going to take the world title back to Ireland and our home city of Cove. O'Sullivan wins the world 5,000 metre title, the first ever 5,000 metre.
3: Sonia O'Sullivan ran that whole race as a true champion. She is the best middle distance runner in the world. She proved it today.
4: The very best in the world. Ladies and gentlemen, give it up for Sonia O'Sullivan. Now, I think, judging from your Twitter feed, you've had quite a busy week. You've been both in Clare and Cork, sampling the atmosphere ahead of the final.
5: You caught that one, did you? I was trying to keep that a secret. I did. I was surprised. It was gas. So I drove from Dublin down to Clare, and there was a big tractor in front of me with a load of haystacks and a big jersey, Clare jersey on the back, and I was kind of, geez, they're going mad around here. And then it hit me that Cork was playing Clare. Like, I forgot. I knew I was going up to watch the match, but it just slipped my mind that they were actually playing Clare. And there's flags everywhere down there. It was mental. So I was glad to get out of the blue and yellow, you know, and down to the red and white.
4: Yeah, because you were...
5: But you know, there's one problem. There's way too many red traffic lights in Cork.
4: It is true. It is true.
5: That's why it took me so long to get here tonight.
4: We've heard that from everybody tonight for whatever reason. You were actually at training this week for the Cork hurlers. Were you down meeting the players, or was that just as a spectator?
5: Just a spectator, yeah. There was talk that maybe I would say a few words, but we thought, no, we'll leave it now because we don't want to be making too big of a deal of it, you know. And I said, if they had asked me to say a few words, I would have been a bit nervous because I wouldn't be prepared. And then my thoughts was that there was no need for the Cork guys to be nervous because I've heard about all their training. And, you know, once you've done all the training and the hard work is in, you can go out and you're ready to go and you just do what you do the best.
4: That's exactly what Sean O was saying actually a little bit earlier on, to be honest. It's that confidence comes from the work done.
5: That's right. You know, it's all behind you now. There's nothing you can do right now. My old coach in America, when I was at Villanova, he used to say, now it's time, if you were horses now, you would just go and eat hay, you know, and there's nothing more you can do.
4: Tell me, before I get on to your old coach of Villanova, because he sounds like a pretty interesting character, you're also racing the Ross na Mann, which is Ireland's biggest cycle stage race. It's like the Ross, except for women.
5: That's right, yeah.
4: Are you crazy?
5: I'm mad, totally mad.
4: It's like, is it 5 or 7 days?
5: It's 5 days, and there are 7 stages. Yeah, I've never done anything like it before, and that's one of the reasons I was in Clare last week. We had a cycle down there. It was a women's only, just a day race, and the other girls from the Munster team came down, so we had a ride together, and then we went for a practice afterwards of the team time trial, which, you know, you see that in the Tour de France, and head down, and they're flying. So it was scary stuff, you know, it really was, but it was fun. It got into it, you know.
4: Does it bring the natural competitor back out?
5: To a degree, yeah. I mean, I can actually go a bit faster on the bike than I can run these days, so that's one of the reasons I go to the bike. But, you know, you're competitive to a certain degree. There's, you know, I suppose I still have my limitations, but I'd be a bit nervous now on the bike because coming to it a bit late, I wouldn't be...
4: Those 60-kilometre descents, they can be a bit scary, I'm sure.
5: Very scary, yeah.
4: The urge to run, was that always part of, like, from... Can you remember a time when you didn't run?
5: Not really, no. I used to run a lot at, you know, going to school. We'd run at lunchtime. We'd come home at lunch, and we always figured, well, if you ran home, you had more time at home. And... you know, I used to run between the telegraph poles, and I'd be looking behind me if there was a car coming and race it to the next pole. And I'd do this, like, for years. And then, like, my mother would say to me, would you go up to the shop there and get me a loaf of bread? And I used to take the money and run out the door around the corner and up to the shop. And, you know, up to recently, if she would ask me to go and get something in the shop, I would run to the corner. But now it would take me two steps to get to the corner. And you'd nearly knock yourself out going round the gate. But, you know, it is, I suppose, an instinctive thing when someone tells you to do something that you try and do it in a rush and you run to do it, you know. Or if you're getting out of the car to go and get something quickly, you run, you know. And so it is naturally there.
4: And when, at what stage when you were a kid did you realise that you were actually quite good at running?
5: I don't think I really realised it until I was about 17. You know, I was quite old when I realised I was kind of good. And I suppose when, I think the big thing for me was winning the national junior cross country, the national senior cross country, and then the big thing was winning the Cork City Sports as a 17-year-old. You know, it was totally unexpected and a surprise, you know, to me as well as everybody else.
4: I'm right in saying that's the track they've just named after you, is it?
5: That's right, yeah.
4: I remember speaking to you on the day of the track naming and you're making the point that generally people have to die before they get statues or things named after them, but it must be amazing to be able to kind of go, this was a huge important thing in my life and now they've named it after me.
5: Oh, I mean, it was, you know, it was kind of like the, I suppose, the race that got me noticed, you know, because it was a very fast time, 9:01, which is still an Irish junior record, and beat some, you know, pretty good international runners. But it's great, you know, I tell people I'll see out at my track, and, you know, it's hard to say your own name, so I just call it, it's either the SOS track or it's my track.
4: That's fair enough. From there to get the, you went on scholarship to Villanova, is that right? And obviously Villanova is where Eamon Coughlan went and where Ronnie Delaney went, so there's an amazing tradition there of Ireland's greatest ever runners. And again, we were talking a good bit about tradition earlier and the importance of that. Is that something that you think of when you're 17, 18, 19?
5: A little bit, you know. I mean, I think probably the thing that got me out there really would have been Marcus O'Sullivan going there. You know, Marcus being from Cork, and in around 1987 he had won the World Indoors, and I was on an Irish team with him. So he was, you know, in a way he was just like me, no relation. But, you know, he was from Cork, and, you know, he treated me always, you know, like his little sister and looked after me. So when I went to visit Villanova, you know, he showed me all the best parts about it, and I kind of felt like I belonged when I got there. And it's a bit like anything, you just get a good feel about things and you have to go with your instincts. And you know, I think that's what got me to Villanova.
4: And was Villanova one of those, like again, talking to Ronnie Delaney about the experience of being a US collegiate athlete, like when he's over there, it's kind of US college athletics is as big as any of the other sports in America at that point. I mean, when you were there, it might have been kind of overtaken by American football, but it's still huge. Like these are still big track meets, the best athletes in the world at that age group, they're all there, and the level of competition you're at is higher than you can get pretty much anywhere else in the world.
5: Oh, it is. I mean, I still believe that, you know, it's a good bridge between a junior athlete and a senior athlete to go to college in America. And if you look at a lot of the women's, particularly women's 1500 meter races in the World Championships and Olympics, a lot of them more recently are being, you know, the top three are girls who've been through the college system in America. And the reason is because there's a lot of race practice over there, which you don't get anywhere else in the world. You know, week in, week out, you're running races, and it's not time trials, you're not chasing times, you're out there just running races and trying to, you know, I suppose you get a lot of practice of, you know, the what do you call it, tactics.
4: Yeah. And being competitive again, I suppose.
5: Yeah.
4: Again, so Villanova ring you up and say, come over and see it. Were they the only college, or were there several other colleges who wanted you to come on scholarship at that point?
5: And there was a lot, yeah. I mean, Villanova were the only ones who flew me over, which, you know, we're 17 years old, it's Easter holidays, and you get a chance to go to America. I mean, you wouldn't say no, would you? Flew from Shannon to New York, and a couple of girls, I mean, they probably can't do this now, but a couple of girls on the team came down to pick me up in New York, and they drove through Times Square, took me out for pizza, and they said, look up there, and the skyscrapers and everything. And it was fascinating. It was really, really, I suppose, they sold it to me very easily, you know, they showed me a good time. But yeah, lots of offers from other colleges, and particularly places like Providence and Arkansas, where a lot of Irish people would have went to. But I felt that I was the only one going to Villanova, and I just wanted to be a little bit different.
4: Yeah.
5: And I didn't want to go where there was other Irish people, because I thought I want to, the runners at Villanova were better, and I thought, well, if there's people better than me, then I should be able to get better if, you know, I have to chase people who are a bit faster than me.
4: Yeah, that makes a lot of sense, and obviously it does really help to accelerate your career. At that point, are you beginning to think, I could make a job out of this, this could be what I do?
5: Not at all, no. I mean, at the time, you didn't see it like that at all. You know, I was studying accounting, and, you know, that was what I was going to be, I suppose, an accountant. I counted laps and added up times in my head was where the numbers came in for me later on. But it wasn't until 92 when I went to the Olympics and finished fourth in the Olympics that I kind of thought, this is great. And that was the first time when I probably would have got paid to run races, won some prize money. And, you know, it was all, to me, it was all a bonus to actually get paid and to have money for running races, something I love to do.
4: 92 is the Olympics. You finish fourth. There's, you make a burst for the line, and then three athletes kind of just squeeze past you. When you finish fourth in an Olympics like that and you're so young, does it matter as much as maybe later on in your career when there's a disappointment? Or do you think, hey, well, that's grand. I'll be back again and I can do this again?
5: I don't know. I mean, it was disappointing to finish fourth. You know, I couldn't believe, well, I suppose in a way I couldn't believe it, you know. I can't believe it was fourth. You know, and, you know, I kind of thought, gee, if I knew I was going to be that close, surely I would have done things differently and I might have got a medal. But in a way, I think it was good for me because it just meant that I went out afterwards, ran some races, and I tried to beat everybody who finished in front of me, and I did. And then when I came back in 1993, the first race out, I beat the Olympic champion. So I suppose it gave me a lot of confidence, it gave me a lot of belief to go out and train harder. And you know, up to that point, if I looked at the start list, my name stood out like it didn't belong. You know, everybody else was so much better. Whereas after finishing fourth in the Olympics, I felt like I blended in. And then I started crossing people out who I could beat. And you'd have a race of 12 people, but you could break it down to about 4 or 5. So then it became a much smaller race.
4: And tactically, in the middle of the race, would you then kind of start looking for those particular people and then almost hunt them down to try and beat them?
5: Yeah, who would track them, I suppose, what you do. I would always focus on the number on the back of them and try to stay close as possible, because I suppose my weakness would have been sometimes losing a bit of concentration in the middle of the race. So it was always important that I got to the actual point where the race began, so the last 400 or 600 metres, to get myself there. And I always felt, no matter how I got there, if I was there with everybody with 400 to go, then I'd be right in the mix.
4: Where did your kick come from? Because you're obviously famous for a kick.
5: I have no idea. I really don't know. I mean, I never really practiced it. I mean, I suppose the only thing I can think of is that whenever I did training sessions, the last effort that I did, I would always be the best. So it was always the fastest thing, no matter what. And later on, I suppose, when I was training with some people over in London, the training sessions, the last effort would always become a race. And I always thought everybody was in this race, but they said, no, it was only me. It was in my head. I was creating these races. And like anyone who was watching the training, they'd all be standing back for the last effort because they'd know there was some fireworks going to happen. And, you know, it became a bit of a game, you know, and that's always felt like, you know, when all the hard training is done, then you can have a race at the end of it all, and then it's a game, and you just kind of play tactics, and you see, you're trying to hold back as long as you can, and a bit like cycling, I suppose, really, and wait to make that last move and then go for it.
4: It also sounds a bit like when you were a kid, when you were racing the cars, who obviously, they didn't know they were in a race with you either. I think we've got a question from Dermot O'Sullivan in the crowd, actually.
6: Yeah. Evening, Sonia. First of all, you know, I must say, I really admire anyone who runs over 40 metres for a start, because that was my limit, right? I think he must be absolutely mad, but I obviously enough, as team players, like, when we found ourselves in a hole, I had Sean Oak here on my right, who used to make a spectacular catch, carry the ball down the field, John put over a long range free. You know, when the pressure was on, when we needed something most, you know, you're in the heat of battle there, and you're in the middle of race, 800, 1,000 metres down. you need an inspiration, you need something, you know. What was it for you? Where did you find that something extra that you needed to get you over the line?
5: I think it was just when you're really, you're fit and you're ready and you've done everything, you just have this kind of belief that takes over, and you just know, like, when you get to that point in the race that you can compete. And you know, you know the people around you, and you know if you have their number, you know you can beat them no matter what. Then there will be certain times when you're really confident and you could just do it, and you just did it. And then I suppose there was times when things are not, you're not feeling your best, and that's when I suppose you need somebody to come and carry the ball for you or to help you out, and they weren't there. And you know, that's when you'd be let down, I suppose, because you were all on your own and there was nobody to help you out. So there's no hiding in racing, you know, you're out there all on your own. And you know, I think you just have to be ready and prepared. And you know, I suppose if you're not prepared, then you have to take the fall.
4: You were talking recently about some of the Irish athletes and how they need to take a bit more personal responsibility, and I thought it was very interesting, because like there's a huge role for somebody like you to play in Irish athletics, and that can be a real rallying cry and an inspiration for these guys.
5: I mean, I think so. I mean, I suppose it's easy when you're watching from afar, you know, to make observations and comments, but I suppose it's to take the opportunity to help people out, and I have done that. I mean, there's a few people we have helped out, and the problem is that some people are very happy in their own little corner and their own little circle of what they're doing, and they don't always want to listen to somebody who may want, you know, they think you know better, but really you just want to help. And some people are afraid of help, so I think people have to be a little bit more open-minded and accept help. I'm willing to help anybody who wants help, but sometimes you try and help people and they don't want to take it, and then that kind of, I suppose, keeps you quiet for a while, because then you feel like you're interfering.
4: Yeah, is that a particularly Irish thing, though, that we kind of have this, it's fine for her, but because it seems like in any other kind of system there would be, okay, so we have somebody who's been through all of this, been through all the successes, and there's been the roller coasters when things haven't gone well, and has come through the other side and is now willing to give you this, the benefit of the experience. Most cultures would go, this is brilliant, let's do it.
5: Yeah, I don't know. It must, I mean, I don't know why, but sometimes there is a roadblock there, or there's a wall that people don't want to cross, and the line they don't want to cross, and sometimes they just don't want to ask for help, I think. You know, or take a risk, because that's what it is. You have to take a risk sometimes, by listening to somebody or taking their advice, and, you know, there's always a chance it's not going to work for you, but you'll never know unless you try it. So, you know, we've helped out a couple of people this year, myself and my husband. He's a manager, he helps athletes to get into races, and a couple of Irish athletes have, you know, taken his help and they've benefited a lot from it. But it's just, you know, to continue that on and to make it more of the people to come rather than just one or two, and I suppose to get the support of the Athletics Ireland for what you're doing, and that's what we don't always get, that
4: because it kind of strikes me that most of our athletes seem to have been very single-minded and generally have gone to America and have almost escaped the system in Ireland, as opposed to flourished necessarily from it. Certainly kind of that was the case. Maybe it's improving slightly at the moment.
5: Yeah, there's great support for the athletes in Ireland, and you know that can be a good and a bad thing, because you get so much positive support and help, but then if you go and look for help elsewhere, you're afraid that you're going to lose the help and support that you're getting in Ireland. So you need to have a bit of a all-inclusive where, yes, you're going to be supported in Ireland, but if you want to take advice from somewhere else, that we'll support that as well, because you know, there's not one way to do everything. You know, you got to get information from lots of different people, and there's lots of people out there. You have to train in groups. You see it with the Kenyans, with the Ethiopians. They all train in groups, and you know, we've set up a very good training group. It's based in the winter time in Australia. They do training camp altitude in America and in London during the summer. And you know, you don't want to say to people, let's leave Ireland and say goodbye altogether. It's only little training camps here and there, and just to go and learn stuff.
4: To soak up all the information like a sponge.
5: As much as you can, and that's what I did when I went to London after the Olympics in 1992. I mean, I used to run around the field down in Cove because I didn't like to run on the road. And I went to London and there was a park and it was 7 miles around, and I couldn't believe it. I thought, this is fantastic. You know, it was just... It made you kind of enjoy your running so much more. And there was athletes from America and from England who you could speak to, and you could see what they were doing, and you learn so much from it. But you only learn from it if you kind of take in what they're doing and you put that into practice in what you're doing yourself.
4: Yeah, so it's an attitude that you wanted to go and learn. Can we spool forward a bit to 1998, 99 and 2000? I think 98 is the year of the two double golds, double gold in the Euros and double gold in the Worlds. And then 99 you have a baby, and then 2000 you have a silver medal in the Olympics. That's a pretty whirlwind 3 years.
5: Well, I always say that's kind of the second part of my career. You know, it was kind of, I had like pre-96 and post-96. And so I had to kind of make a comeback, I suppose, of sorts. And, it would have been very easy to just kind of run away and hide, I suppose, after 1996. And instead I came in 97, and I think I tried a bit too hard to make up for it. And I got a silver medal indoors. We had a bronze medal for the Irish team. And I was, I think, 8th in the World Championships. And it was looked on as a very bad year. So I had to go away and start all over again.
4: By you? Did you look on it as a bad year?
5: Yeah, I suppose. I mean, I wasn't too pleased with it, but I didn't get much encouragement from anyone. I suppose the media, because I had such great results. You know, if you are the world champion and then you finish 8th and 2nd, then it's not a really good thing, is it?
4: Talking about pre and post 96, then does your relationship with Ireland and with the media become a little bit fractious at that point? And generally, like, is it difficult to read people talking about you and speculating about you like that?
5: No, I think if anything, I became a bit more open to talking to people afterwards once I kind of sorted myself out. And I went away in 97 after the World Championships. So I remember I called up my coach from the back of the stadium in Athens, and I was in tears. You know, what am I going to do? And, you know, we decided there and then that I was going to run the World Cross Country in 98 and just start all over again and forget everything that happened up to that point. So it was like, you know, opening up a new copybook, first day back at school, let's write neat. And, you know, we'll start again. And that's exactly what I did. I didn't run for about a month. And then, you know, gradually came back into it and didn't compare notes to what I had done before. Started all over again. And
4: we talk about this a good bit on the program, that athletes, professional athletes, or those who play GAA to a very high standard, dedicate themselves entirely to their craft and don't generally remember to leave enough time to become the person who they are when they're not just the runner or the footballer or the golfer in some aspects. Was that just part of growing up, going through all that kind of stuff?
5: Yeah, I mean, I suppose I was quite young, you know, in the early 90s, and I hadn't, I suppose... You've gone from, I suppose, being in school here to college in America to, you know, then you're open to all media and talking to people, and you put up a little wall and you're a bit defensive, you know. Whereas I think after 96 I was a bit more mature. I was able to see things as they were once I kind of rationalized everything and worked it out in my own head, you know. Then I was a lot more relaxed about stuff. And you know, I did train differently. Everything was much different than before, but I got similar results. So yeah. It just shows you that you can do things differently and, you know, get very good results.
4: Was it just an illness in 96? You just got sick during the Olympics and that caused the...
5: Yeah, I mean, I think I trained too hard. You know, I think in 95, everything was perfect. The expectation is to go to the Olympics and you win. And I just pushed myself way too hard, and, you know, there was cracks forming all over the place, and I wasn't happy at training, and, you know, you're just fighting yourself the whole time. And we always kind of related to, when you're going for a peak, you're going right up to the top of the mountain, but to be the best that you can be without going over the edge. And if you go over the edge, then it's very hard to get back up again, because once you go over the edge, you fall down.
4: Yeah.
5: And you're not doing all that gradual process to get there. So, you know, sometimes you just push yourself too hard.
7: You know what they say, four wheels move the body, but two wheels move...
5: You're not...

0: doing all that gradual process to get there. So, you know, sometimes you just push yourself too hard and, you know, you just kind of go beyond what you need to do. And I think I probably thought I needed to work harder than I really did. I should have just kept doing the same thing.
1: You should have just gone on eating the hay, as the coach Dylan Over said. Well, then, bring us to 98, 99 and 2000. I mean, does having a baby in the midst of one of the great track careers, does it really change your perspective? Or it kind of sounds like you already had found your perspective anyway.
0: Yeah, I mean, I was quite relaxed in 1998. You know, I had went to altitude for the first time in Australia. I turned up in Marrakesh, Morocco, for the World Cross Country, and all the Irish guys, Brendan Mooney, Peter Byrne, Tom O'Riordan, they were all down there. And they were all sweating because it was roasting. And Dick said to me, "Geez, you look cool out." And I said, "I am grand." I said, and I was very relaxed and, you know, not bothered at all. Stopped, talked to them in the street and told them how it was, what I was doing. And they were like shaking their head, Dick, and like, oh, I was a different person altogether. But I was very, I knew, I suppose, what I could do. And I wasn't really worried about what the others could do. And I just thought, well, all I've got to do is go in here and run the best I can. And I have to be happy with the result.
1: And obviously, two goals kind of follows from that, which is an unbelievable result. I tweeted earlier on to, actually, I have a slightly embarrassing story. Somebody tweeted me back going, "You've got the best Twitter handle of anybody." And I was like, "Sonia Agrith, what the hell is this?" So I missed the joke. But obviously, it's Oscar Helga.
0: Yeah.
1: Sonia Agrith.
0: It's Sonia Running.
1: The two tweets that stuck out for me was, "Ireland won gold in the World Championships in 1983, in 1995, in 2013, always after hot summers. Does Sonia think we should hope for hot summers more often?" I was fully behind that one. And then this one was a much more serious one, and actually quite important, I think. "Do you ever think about the fact that your legacy would have been the greatest female runner ever if it wasn't for drug sheets?"
0: I need Dervla in here now to speak for me. She's better at talking about the drugs. I think, I suppose, yeah, if you were to go and, yeah, I mean, a lot of people say, you know, there was a lot of people there who cheated. And, you know, I think the drug testing back then, it wasn't as it is now.
1: Yeah.
0: I mean, it's hard to, some of the times that are in the world record books still, you know, I mean, they're unachievable. You know, they'd be there forever. I mean, 8:06 for 3,000 metres is, you know, there's not many men can do that.
1: And is that disappointing when you look back, or is it actually, if you get disappointed by stuff that's out of your control in the past, then you're going to go crazy about that?
0: Yeah, I mean, I think I was always someone who put it behind me, and I never really got bogged down in any discussions about it when we were at the races, because I was more interested in what I could actually do myself. And I thought, well, if I start worrying about what other people are doing, then it's going to take away from what I'm doing. And I mean, in a way, I was very lucky. I think prior to 92, it was a lot worse. You know, there was a lot more people out there who, you know, were, I mean, they were cheating, obviously, because there's been a lot of stories come out since, and, you know, a few of them have died even, you know, at quite young ages. So, yeah, no, I mean, I think I was kind of, I suppose, on the cusp of when things were slightly better. And then now again, I think now it's cleaned up a lot more, and I think people are a lot more accountable, particularly the people in charge, like at the IAAF, all the federations. You know, they feel a responsibility to clean up the sport and to make it, to be responsible, I suppose, for the young kids coming into the sport, that, you know, they can
1: stand over it, and that it's a good thing for everybody to do, to go out and compete.
0: Yeah, I mean, sport
1: runner
0: should be fun, healthy, and, you know, it should be about, you know, people competing against, you know, you're all doing your best with what you've got, not with, you know, what kind of chemicals you have in your body.
1: Yeah. One final question. Do you know where your silver medal is at all times? Is it...
0: Do I tell you, there was a panic last week. I had it here because I was doing a TV show there in May, and then I went back to London, and I had lots of different, I had my medals and I had some singlets and all kinds of memorabilia, and I put it away. And I can remember when I went back, I thought, I better put that silver medal somewhere now in a safe place. And when I came back last week, I couldn't remember where it was. I thought I knew where it was, and I looked in about three or four of the places where it normally

0: is hidden. I won't tell you now.
1: That's all right.
0: Announce it to the world. And it was in none of those places. And I thought, oh, where is it? And then it turns out, of course, it was in the bag with all the other stuff. I hadn't put it away at all.
1: Ladies and gentlemen, Sonia Sullivan. Thanks so much, Sadie. That was brilliant.
0: Thanks.
1: Cheers. 53106 is our text number here if you want to get in touch with us. Just a sample of some of the many texts we've had. Sonia is a lady. She once flew from London to Cork to help start an athletic club. Spent 5 hours with 350 kids. Every one of them got her autograph. We're still in her debt, says Brian from Albeg Valley Athletic Club. And that's just a sample of some of the stuff that we've had coming in. So thanks very much to Sonia for joining us tonight.
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5: Turning to a story that we've wanted to cover in the show for a long time, and I'm delighted to say we're joined on the line by Catherine Switzer. Catherine, you're very welcome to Off the Ball. I'll be honest with you, what really made us stop as we were researching your story was that photo, the iconic picture from the Boston Marathon in 1967. But we might start a little bit just before that. You're a 19-year-old journalism major, and you're in Syracuse University, and you love running, and you fancy running in the Boston Marathon. Why don't we maybe pick up the story from there?
6: Yeah, it's amazing because, and thank you for having me. Wonderful to be here, and hello to everybody in Ireland. I'm talking from New York today.
5: Right.
6: And it's our Thanksgiving week, so it's a wonderful, wonderful festive time to chat and share this story. 19 years old. I was a journalism student because I wanted to be close to sports, and I wanted to be a sports writer, and I was at Syracuse University, which had a wonderful degree program there, because I knew I was never going to allow to be an athlete. You know, it was amazing. I had been running, I'd been playing field hockey, but that was going to be it. Once you got to university, it was all over for girls, because the guys had all the scholarships, they had the big teams, they had professional sports. And I said, okay, well, that's the way the system is, but I can write about it, and I can be close to it. And I felt that then it would never be like going to work for the rest of my life, because I could always be doing something I loved. So while I was there, seeing there were no girls' sports, I thought, well, maybe I could run with the men's cross-country team, because I was running 3 miles a day, and I thought that was an awful lot. And I went out and asked the coach, and he about died laughing. But he said, you can't run officially on the team. It's against the NCAA rules in collegiate sports. But you can come out and work out with the team if you'd want to. We'd welcome you. And it was a joke because he never thought I would show up. But I did. And the guys were wonderful and very encouraging. And one guy in particular who had worked out with the team for many years was actually the university mailman, who is now very old. I mean, he was 50. Can you imagine? used to be a great runner, and he was so excited about seeing me out there, felt sorry for me, and sort of took me under his wing and began running with me very slowly every day and built up my mileage. And he had been he had run the Boston Marathon 15 times and told me these wonderful stories about it. So I kind of grew up all those months of that year hearing about every story in the Boston Marathon and falling in love with the event, until one night I said to him, hey, let's just quit talking about the Boston Marathon and run it. And that's when he revealed what so many people were like in those days, that even though he thought it was wonderful I was running, he didn't believe any woman anywhere could run a marathon. And we argued and argued, and 10 miles in a blizzard one night, I told him that he didn't have a running partner unless he believed a woman could do it. And finally he said, if any woman could, you could, but you'd have to show me in practice. So that really became my goal. It was to show Arnie that I could do the distance, and we did. And one day we went out to run the 26 miles. We actually ran 31. I wanted to really prove to him, nail it shut, you know, that I could do it. And he passed out at the end of the workout. And after that, he became like an evangelist for women's running. We had discovered an amazing thing, that women get better as the distance gets longer, and that's what proved out to me. So true to his word, he helped me sign up for the Boston Marathon, because my reward was, if I proved to him I could do it in practice, he would take me.
5: How pervasive was his opinion?
6: It was very pervasive. Unbeknownst to me, he would be, as I said, he was a university mailman. He would go back to the office and clock out at the post office. And the guys there were teasing him, saying, you know, you're going to ruin that girl. She's going to get big legs. She's going to get hair in her chest. She's never going to have kids. And he was afraid that women couldn't do it, but somehow he would ruin me as a woman. And of course, I thought this was ludicrous. You know, every day we were running together, I think Arnie felt like we were going to fall off a flat earth. And every day I felt like we were running, that we were Magellan, that we were discovering a whole new world. It was amazing. So anyway, true to his word, he helped me sign up. And of course, you know the story, I signed the entry form K.V. Switzer because, you know, I wanted to be a writer. I wanted to be like T.S. Eliot and J.D. Salinger. And also my name was misspelled on my birth certificate, so it was always misspelled. And about 12, I started signing my name with my initials. When I signed the entry form for Boston, which, by the way, had nothing about gender on it, or nothing about gender in the rule books for women running a marathon. I mean, people just didn't believe a woman could run that far.
5: Yeah, it was such a foreign idea that it was inconceivable a woman would enter. So they didn't actually even bother prohibiting women technically from entering.
6: That's right. I mean, it never would occur to them that a woman would want to run. Now, having said that, women had run a marathon distance before, including even at Boston. A woman had jumped out of the bushes the year before and ran the distance. But people, guys, didn't make that count and didn't believe it. So Arnie said, you know, you've done this. You need to officially sign up. This is a serious race. So I paid my $2 entry fee, which is another great joke, since I think it's $250 down in Boston, and along with some members of the cross-country team, you know, we went off to Boston together, and I was full of confidence and very, very excited. I knew I could do the distance, and I knew I was going to be noticed, but Arnie said, and I'm proud of you. And when I got there, the start line, it was snowing and sleeting, so I was wearing a baggy warm-up suit. That's another coincidence that was amazing, because it could have been a hot, sunny day, and I would have been very noticed in a shorts and T-shirt. And all the guys would come up to me and say, you know, help me, give me some tips for my wife or my girlfriend. I'd wish she would run, and good luck, and it was very motivational.
5: Yeah, so the other competitors weren't saying, what the hell are you doing here?
6: Yeah, it wasn't that way at all. I happen to think that male runners are completely different from a lot of other athletes. You know, they were very welcoming and very kind. It was amazing.
5: Yeah. Catherine, sorry to jump in. I'm just curious. Obviously, running, you loved running deeply, but when you look back now on that day when you turned up to the race, how much of this was just purely about the fact that you loved running and why shouldn't you do the marathon? And how much of this did you feel would be a symbolic move for women's rights?
6: First of all, I didn't think it would be a symbolic move for women's rights at all. I don't think I was that mature. I had just turned 20.
5: Yeah.
6: I thought it was women's fault that they didn't understand how wonderful sports was, and that if they had a lack of opportunities, it was somehow their own fault. And I was very proud of myself, and I loved the idea of the distance, but in my heart, I really loved running.
5: Yeah.
6: And I felt the longer the race was, the better I could be, and I felt really, really empowered by running in general. And that we could skip ahead now 50 years, and I could tell you that's the reason why the women's running boom is so massive and getting bigger, because it's about empowerment. It's not about competition. It's about women feeling they can conquer anything and do anything and have a sense of self-esteem and confidence. That's really what it's all about with women, and that's why it's becoming so popular. I wanted every woman to feel that way, and I felt, well, why don't they get it? And it wasn't until I was in the race that I understand why.
5: Yeah.
6: And now you probably want me to tell the story about what happened next, right?
5: Yeah, you're 2 miles in. You're jogging along with Tom Miller, your boyfriend at the time, and Arnie's there. And you're 2 miles in, and you're thinking, okay, this is okay.
6: Yeah, we're having a good time, and the press truck comes by us. And I have to say that my boyfriend was running with us at the very last moment. He decided he would run because he was an ex-All-American football player and now was training for the Olympics in the hammer throw. So he was a very big guy. And he was a great athlete. And the problem is he always told everybody he was a great athlete. And And he had said, well, if a girl can run the Boston Marathon, I can run the Boston Marathon, so I'm coming along. And right. No amount of me trying to dissuade him would help. So anyway, there was my boyfriend also. So at 2 miles, the press truck came by us, and we waved and were having a good time. When the race director, there were two race directors, a co-race director, lost his temper. He was getting teased by the journalists on the truck, totally unbeknownst to us, about a girl being in his race. And he jumped off the bus and came up behind me running very fast. I didn't see him. I only heard him at the last minute. And he just grabbed me by the shoulders and spun me back. And he said, get the hell out of my race and give me those numbers. And he tried to rip off my bib numbers. He was a fiery Scotsman named Jock Semple. Mm. And he was known to have a very short fuse and to push people around. And, of course, on this day, he was an overworked, tired race director, and it was snowing, and everything was going badly for them. And he attacked me, and my coach, Arnie, screamed, leave her alone, she's okay, I've trained her. And he said, you stay out of this, and he grabbed me again. I was trying to get away from him, and he pulled me back, reined me in with my shirt, and kept swiping at my numbers. When my boyfriend, who came in handy at that point, charged and gave him a shoulder charge and sent him flying and out of the race. And Arnie screamed, run like hell, and down the street we went. And it was a terrible moment. It really was. Because this all happened in front of the press truck. And as I tell it, I know the listeners were probably laughing their behinds off because it's funny in the retelling. It's a girl wanting to run and being rescued by her burly boyfriend. But at the time, it was terrible because it was humiliating and embarrassing. And the official made me not only scared and terrified, but also like I had somehow invaded a sacred race, that I wasn't at all welcome.
5: It's awful, really.
6: Yeah, it is awful. And the thing is that's ironic is that my coach and I sat down and we followed the rules to the letter, getting travel permits and physical certificates, all these things that you had to do in those days, and trying to do it correctly, and finding out, you know, that it didn't matter. The official got up. And we got back on the bus and went past us and shook his fist at us and cursed at us and said that we were in big trouble, and if I could do a Scottish brogue, I would. But he then went on to the start of the race, where he should have been in the first place, in my opinion. But and not only had me disqualified, but had me expelled from the Athletic Federation. Right. Because I'd run with men, because I'd run more than a mile and a half, because I had fraudulently entered the race, he said, and because I had run without a chaperone. I mean, this is 1967. I mean, it was just amazing.
5: Yeah.
6: Again, you have to laugh when you think about it, but being kicked out of the Athletic Federation was like being excommunicated from the church. You know, that meant no more sports for you. And it was curtains. And, of course, then my boyfriend was all upset because he wanted to make the Olympic team. And he got expelled because he hit an official, and on it went.
5: I didn't realize you were disqualified like that.
6: No, I didn't know that until that night. And I didn't know I was expelled from the Federation until the day later when a special delivery letter came. Not that it mattered by that time, because by that time we were all screaming mad and never going to have anything to do with the AAU again anyway.
5: Yeah. And Catherine, talk to us about the fallout, because... Well, I suppose a quirk of fate is that Jock Semple, the race director, decides to try and grab you and tell you to get the hell out of the race, but he does it with the press looking on. And so these famous, infamous pictures live on, and we're still seeing them today. And so talk to us about the fallout the next morning.
6: Yes, actually the fallout began happening. There were two fallouts. There was a fallout, personal fallout for me when I hit Heartbreak Hill in the race, which is usually where everybody gets the bonk and goes to pieces. At that moment, I stopped being angry with the official, realized he was just a product of his time, and I felt responsible for my actions, and I said, no, what can I do? This is the moment I went from a girl to a grown woman, is when I made that decision, of course, to finish the race. And then at this point, I realized that other women would be there if they only had opportunities. And I had said to my coach, I'm going to finish this race on my hands and my knees if I have to. But by the time I got to 22 miles, I realized I'm going to change the system. And that's when it became political for me, So when I finished the race, I decided I was going to become a better athlete, but I was also going to become somebody who is going to create opportunities for women in the sport. And that actually created a whole lifetime of work for me and a career and really everything I am today. But that night is when the other fallout happened, is we were driving back to the university and we stopped and we were getting coffee and we saw the newsstand papers, and it was every edition everywhere, front and back, and later in the university library, it was all the major papers of the world carried that picture. And it was polarizing and very political because people were saying, well, if she can run it, why don't they let her? Because I did finish the race. And then other people were saying that's inappropriate for women. We shouldn't let women do that. You know, they're going to injure themselves. This is a male domain. When is this going to stop? And here I was, you know, both held up as Joan of Arc and then pilloried.
5: Yeah.
6: By great groups of people.
5: And how was that for you at 19? And also, did you have any sense of who was in the majority or what general public opinion was?
6: First of all, I knew running was a wholly a force for good. There could be nothing wrong with it. And I felt so great that everybody should feel like this. And I know I'm a bit of a Pollyanna, but the more you run, the more fearless you become. And so running was always the victory under my belt that nobody could take away from me. And so I felt very, very empowered by that and very, very stubborn and very, very resolute. So when the hate mail came, you know, I threw it away. And I kept the good stuff. And more and more people, women especially, would write to me and say that if I would take part in a race, they would come too because they didn't want to do it by themselves. And then it became a matter of lobbying, working with other women, and getting women official in the sport. But that took a long time. And it took me, I think, 18 months before I got reinstated back into the AAU. And then you know what you have to do is you have to work in the system. You can't just keep fighting the system. You have to work in the system, work around the system, kind of come through the system. And we began working with the rules and regulations. And I say we because that time there were a coterie of women who really wanted to run. And finally, after 5 years, we got women official in the Boston Marathon. And, of course, Jock Semple himself had to welcome us into the race.
5: Was he still there then?
6: Yeah. Well, we came and ran every year. Anyway, we would just turn up and filter out of the bushes, and pretty soon he was beginning to look very, very foolish because we were running extremely well.
5: Yeah.
6: I mean, we had women down under 3 hours in those days, and finally he had to welcome us into the race. Steam was still coming out of his ears. I podiumed in that race, and so he had to give me a trophy, and the trophy was broken. And when he handed it to me, he was very apologetic about it being, well, he wasn't too apologetic, but he handed me this broken trophy and promised to replace it. But then he said, I've been mad at you for 5 years, and you deserve a broken trophy.
5: Wow. He sounds like a hell of a guy.
6: He is. But you know what? He came up and kissed me on the starting line the following year.
5: Nice.
6: By then I was like really well ranked and was running incredibly well. And he said, come on, lass, let's get a wee bit of notoriety. And that was the picture that was run in the New York Times because it was, you know, this is the end of an era. Mm. If Jock Semple finally welcomes women into the Boston Marathon. And he and I became best of friends.
5: Oh, really?
6: We used to go around and make talks together. He always maintained he was right, which always provided the audience with a huge laugh. And I went to visit him just a few hours before he died. And his last words to me were, I made you famous, Les.
5: Wow.
6: Yeah, but you know what? If people really, if there's anybody listening to this, I guess what I'd like them to think is that sometimes the worst things in your life can become the best things in your life if you try to make it right, and it creates an opportunity and it can change the world. Certainly for me, I looked at this lack of opportunities. I wrote a proposal, many proposals, but to one big corporation, Avon, the world's largest cosmetics company at the time.
5: Mm.
6: They hired me, and I organized a global series of races for women around the world over 10 years. Eventually, we had 27 countries, 400 races, and 1 million women. and were able to lobby all those different countries to get the women's marathon into the Olympic Games, and did that by 1984. Now, from 1972 to get the marathon into the Olympic Games by 1984, for the IOC, International Olympic Committee, that is warp speed, okay? And it was the really global admission now that women can excel in the toughest event in the Olympic Games at the highest level. And it changed world thinking about women's capability. It was to me almost as important as giving women the right to vote. So that was a banner year. And it continues, you know, as I say, you know, right now in the United States and in Canada, there are more women runners than there are men. It is amazing. It's 58%. Nice. Can you imagine in my lifetime?
5: Yeah.
6: That is phenomenal. And then another story. Do we have time for one other story?
5: Oh, listen, we've all the time.
6: Yeah. Oh, God, this is the greatest story. Wait for this now, because, you know, I'm 67, I'm still running marathons, da-da-da-da-da. But just about the time I thought, well, okay, it's time to sit back and write another book and slow down a little bit. My old bib number that Jock Semple tried to pull off of me in the Boston Marathon, which was number 261, has now become this magic number, like a cult number around the world for fearlessness, because of that photograph that you're talking about.
5: Yeah.
6: People Google it up and they say, look at this. And she finished the race and she kept that number. And 261 makes me feel fearless too. So I may be wearing 8,452 in the New York City Marathon tomorrow, but I'm putting 261 on my back. Mm. And they're inking it on their arms. And then I thought, isn't this amazing? Because they were sending me all the pictures and from around the world.
5: Extraordinary. Yeah. One last question, I guess, to bring it to a close. I mean, it is just extraordinary to think how different your life might have been if Jock decides not to try and grab your number with the press looking on, and that's, you know, the parallel universe and a sliding doors moment. But Greg Louganis talks about sport being meditation and motion. I always thought it was a beautiful line, meditation and motion, and there is something very special about being on a road on your own. No music in your ears, just the rhythm of your steps. And I don't know, what does running mean to you? What is running? There's something spiritual about it. There's something other about it, I think.
6: Totally. I totally agree with that. And if Jock Semple had not attacked me in the Boston Marathon, I'd still be a lifelong proponent for getting women, especially men and women, out running, because running in a way has given me everything in my life. You know, it's given me my health and my travel, my career. It's given me my husband, who I met, you know, running. It's given me my religion, because I feel closer to the universe than at any other time when I'm out running. I mean, I'm part of the sun, the earth, the wind. It's given me a sense of empowerment and strength. It's given me my creativity. I get all my best story ideas for books and articles when I'm out running. But I think most of all, what running means to me is that it's given me myself. It's given me my chance out on the road or in the woods or on trails alone, as you say, without music, just thinking about what it all means and where my place is. And that this is what it's all about. And so I often say it's given me everything, especially myself.
5: Catherine, listen, it's been one of the most enjoyable conversations I've had in a long time. Thank you so much. It's been great.
6: Thank you so much. Let's keep in touch, and all my best to your listeners. And, hey, come and join us.
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1: I presume, and it's a very cliched point to start on, so we won't dwell on it overly, but I presume for a certain generation, you are undetachable from the corner in Lansdowne Road in 1991.
2: Yes, yeah, that's, one would say arch enemy number one, but no, Dublin holds some great memories for me, and particularly back in 91, which is a long time ago, but I get reminded every time I come here.
1: Yeah, no doubt. The quietest stadium that you probably ever scored a try in when you went over the line.
2: It was, actually. I thought there was something wrong, and I realised it was the Irish that were upset with me. But there's a lovely story about that. About a few years ago, I came over here in Dublin for a dinner, and my wife and three boys were coming over the next day, and I was sitting next to the dinner with Ollie Campbell, and I was telling him my wife's coming over, and the boys, he said, "Oh, come and pick them up." Typical sort of wonderful, very hospitable Ollie sort of way.
1: Yeah.
2: And so he met me at the hotel at 8 a.m. and off we went and picked him up. And coming back into Dublin, you drive at a certain stage then, and the Aviva Stadium appears. And Ollie said to my boy, "See, there's the rugby stadium." "Oh, wow." He said, "That stadium used to be called Lansdowne Road. And your dad scored a famous try there. And they had to demolish the stadium and build that because of your dad." And my younger son said, "Oh, Dad, you're so mean. Why did you do that to the Irish people and make them build a new stadium?"
1: But anyway, we agree with your son entirely.
2: Yeah.
1: That was an extraordinary generation of Australian players that you were part of.
2: Mm.
1: So you emerge on the scene as this, I presume, wide-eyed, isn't life great, 18, 19-year-old for the Grand Slam in 84. And then a few years later, you win the 91 World Cup. And wow, that's a pretty extraordinary career already.
2: Yes, it was a pretty golden era for Australian rugby. And it was a sort of a... I guess the forerunner of that was paved by players before us who did the hard yards against New Zealand, some coaches that came over here and learnt a lot from rugby over in these parts as well. And gradually Australian rugby was blessed with a few players that came in the early 80s, Mark Eller, Paul McLean, Mark Lone, Tony Shaw, these sort of players. And came together in 84 where we had a great squad under Alan Jones, the coach then, and we had a great tour, and it was just a really happy squad.
1: Right.
2: I mean, we worked very hard, but it was a really happy squad. We played good rugby and ended up winning the Grand Slam when nobody really gave us that sort of chance to do that, where the 81 tour before that was the much heralded one, but they didn't quite make it. And then, I guess, coming out of that, there was three young players, me being one of them, but Cam Peasy and Nick Farr-Jones as well. And we then were joined in 91 by the likes of Phil Kern, Simon Poitevin, and Jason Little, Timmy Horan. You know, so we had a great squad in 91 as well. And once again, it was just a really happy team, and we did well.
1: That's very interesting you say that coaches came to this side of the world and picked up a few bits and brought it back. I didn't realise that was how it had happened in Australia.
2: Yeah, well, it goes back a little bit further to the early 70s. A fellow called, by the name of Bob Templeton, who was from Queensland and a great and very well-respected man and rugby coach. And he came and over here and a guy called Dick Marks as well, who was a coaching sort of director in Australia. He came over and learnt from people like Carwin James and the like, and spent a bit of time over here with him and others. And also they saw New Zealand as the university of rugby, and so we started playing against New Zealand provinces. The coaches started looking at how New Zealand did things, nearest neighbour, I guess.
1: Sure.
2: And, you know, while we took quite a few beatings at the hands of the Canterbury and Auckland and these Wellington and these sort of teams, it started to infiltrate the way that Australian rugby played and was taught. We had some great players, you know, that during those 70s, Andrew Slack, Mark Lone, I've mentioned a few of them, Paul McLean, these sort of guys who were very much part of that, were coached by Bob Templeton as well. And that sort of paved the way for the resurgence and, well, not the resurgence, but the Australian rugby sort of being born onto the world stage in the 80s, I guess.
1: And when you think of Australian rugby identity, I mean, it's skill. And it's a bit of risk, and it's excitement, and it's off the cuff, and it's lovely. I mean, certainly you didn't come over here and take forward play and shove it up the jumper, kind of Munster style in bad weather kind of territory back to Australia. Like, it is just this lovely, beautiful brand of rugby that we all love watching, which must have been a joy to play as well.
2: Yeah, it was. It was. And It was just the way, I guess, we're brought up. Rugby league was a big presence, and still is a big presence in Australia. So it's not about sort of having to entertain the crowd. It was about trying to find a way of the best way of winning a rugby game.
1: So it was still pragmatic at heart.
2: Yeah, yeah. I mean, there was times when we had to kick the ball. I often got criticised by David Campese and others for kicking it too much. But, you know, there's times and you kick well, or you can kick poorly, and sometimes when you kick properly, it does put the opposition in two minds, put them in doubt, and also there's some attacking kicks. So there's a whole different way at range in rugby games of how to win a game, and often sometimes forward plays part of that. And I always say that really good teams have different ways of winning rugby matches. And in 91 and in 84. We were capable of doing that. I remember playing here in Dublin against New Zealand. We scored 3 tries in the first half, I think, and were in front, and then spent the second half defending. So we could attack, we could defend, we had forwards that could compete with others, we had great backs, you know, so different ways of winning games.
1: I mean, you're of that generation as well, obviously, which was amateur. So about 1981 territory through to 95 was maybe the guts of your career. And so in all that time, clearly, you're an amateur. What was your relationship with rugby? Was your career, like your real career in the 9-to-5 world, was that merely a box-ticking exercise and not very much in the back seat, and it was an obsession with rugby? Or did you try and marry the two? Or how did you approach things?
2: I think I tried to marry the two.
1: Okay.
2: I mean, I loved rugby. I also loved cricket. I wanted to be a cricketer. Rugby was my second choice, but I didn't get the chance to play cricket at that sort of level. But I went to university and played rugby for Australia while I was there. So my studies took a lot longer than what they should have. Well, that was my excuse anyway.
1: Yeah.
2: But then I started working at a property investment company, and it was basically I'd go to work at about 8 o'clock in the morning. I'd leave at 5 to get to training by 6.
1: Right.
2: Train until 9 o'clock and wake up and do it again the next day, and then you'd go and play for Queensland or Australia or my club on the weekends and be back in the office on Monday if we were playing at home, and often with a black eye or a hangover, you know.
1: Do you ever look back and think, how did I do that?
2: Yeah, well, I tell that to people now, and even my kids, they go, what, you worked?
1: Yeah.
2: I said, and how did that? But I always had an interest in doing something else. I felt that even back at school, I found when I was playing sport, whether it be cricket or rugby, my studies always were much better, and I was much better organised because I didn't have a lot of time. So if you had an hour, you had to do it.
1: Mm.
2: Whereas if you're not doing anything, you know, I'll do my study tomorrow, you know. And so that was just the way I was. And so when I started working, I have this interest outside rugby that actually I felt kept me quite fresh. I thought about other things other than, you know, what move to call in a game. So,
1: or what someone's written about you in the paper.
2: Yeah,
1: all that stuff.
2: Exactly.
1: Yeah, no doubt.
2: But I also understood that rugby back then, particularly back then, was a good way of trying to meet people. I often felt back in Brisbane that, you know, the door got open pretty quickly if you're a Queensland or Australian rugby player, but the door closed pretty quickly if you didn't have much to say or couldn't do what you were doing. But so I sort of used that advantage of being a rugby player to get further into the business world.
1: Yes.
2: I would have liked to have thought I would have got there anyway, but it probably would have been a bit slower.
1: Yeah.
2: So when I finished playing professional rugby, I went straight back to it, and I had something else to go and do.
1: Yeah, it must have made that transition much easier, I presume.
2: It did, yes. And I was talking with this about this with a player who's just retired last week, and I had something to go to, and I actually wanted to go and do that. And whereas players these days, I think, you know, they're 30 years of age starting to think about retirement, but they haven't done anything else. They've left school and gone and played rugby, and there's only so many coaching, TV, journalistic sort of jobs out there. And, you know, not like sort of football players where they can go and sit on the beach for the rest of their life.
1: That's
2: something that they have to do and don't have very much experience about that. So that's where you try and talk to younger kids who are playing rugby that use the time you've got to try and find something that you're interested in and go and pursue that.
1: Yeah. And so I guess an interesting one to ask you is, you've been very successful in business, and I know you're living in London.
2: Yeah.
1: And that's where you spend most of your time, and your career has gone from strength to strength. But I guess in some respects, you were truly world class. You know, you retire as the highest point scorer in the game. You win a World Cup. There's the Grand Slam tour we've talked about. There's general acclaim. I presume, no matter what you do in life, when you've been that good at something, you must never feel as comfortable and in control and alive and just on top of things as how you feel when you were on a pitch with the ball in your hands and everybody around you and things going well. Like, there must be that element of, yeah, look, I'm got all these great things going on in my life as well, but I was properly in the top 1% for those few years. That must be an interesting kind of thing. I don't know, does that cross your mind
2: ever? Yeah, yes. Yeah, and you know, I had a lot of things. I was ready to stop playing, so I did it on my own terms. Mm. Went out, you know, playing rugby at Saracens. We won the cup final at Twickenham in front of 70,000 people, and it's a beautiful May day or April day, and the journalist asked me at the time in the press conference after the game, so that was such a great experience, you must be thinking about coming back next year. And I said, no, because it was such a great experience, that's enough. That's what I want to remember it like. And yes, you're right, it's very difficult to try and replace those highs and lows with something else, and there's a lot of issues around that. I was reasonably lucky. I'm not saying that I didn't have those sort of issues to deal with as well, like everybody else does. I was lucky. I just got married, you know, moved to London, job coming on, you know, straight a week after I finished, I was back into a job which right. I place can never replace it, but took its place, and I was content with that. You know, and waking up on a Monday morning was actually a little bit easier. I wasn't hurt all the time. So, and with time now, I'm one of the fortunate few that actually decided I've had enough.
1: Yes.
2: Had a great career, loved it all, but now it's time to move on, and I'm sort of able to do that. And, you know, 20 years ago, I'm now much a bit better player than when I was back then.
1: Well,
2: because
1: I'm sure it happens to everyone.
2: Yeah, exactly, but... Yeah, it is a big issue in rugby, big issue.
1: Yeah. I was talking to Luke Fitzgerald recently, and his father Des obviously played in the front row for Ireland, and Luke's gone into kind of a normal office job kind of a thing around Dublin now, and he was saying his father gave him advice around the time of his retirement, of Luke's retirement, where he said, one thing to be prepared for is life feels a lot slower. Day-to-day life is going to feel a lot slower compared to what you were used to. I guess mundane, unfortunately, might be the word. Did you find that? Well, I guess he was a full-time pro, so it's slightly different.
2: Yeah, a little bit different.
1: It is different.
2: The last 2 years, that's what I was. I was a full-time guy, but I'd sort of come from a different background,
1: And
2: I'd already worked, so I knew what it was like. And, you know, there was a time when I used to sort of, you know, everybody just wants to talk to you about rugby, and I wanted to talk about other things. So, but I tried to push it away a little bit. But then I realised that rugby is a huge part of me, and always will be, and has given me so much. So, embrace it, you know, take it, and use it to try and further whatever you're trying to do. So, you know, it's almost like the quid pro quo when you meet somebody now. They want to talk about rugby to you, but I want to talk about, you know, what you do as a job as well. So the first question I sort of try and ask, so what do you do?
1: Steer it back to them.
2: And people like talking about themselves. So, and that's sort of what I try and do. But I talk to a lot of young guys now who do find it very difficult. And it's, you know, at 32 years of age, and they've not done anything else, and they've gone from this sort of not even high earning, but some of them average sort of club players on average wages, but still good money for their age.
1: Yeah.
2: And then they come in and they find themselves down the bottom of the chain at some company, and a guy who's 27 but done a degree or something is telling them what to do. And, you know, they've been out on the pitch in front of 80,000 people doing whatever they do. It's not an easy thing to cope with. And I sympathise and understand what they're going through. I've been lucky in a lot of things, but that was one of them.
1: Yeah.
2: I was ready to give it away. I'd had a great career. I realised I had a great career, but I also had, you know, hopefully a long time in front of me to enjoy the rest of it.
1: Yeah, it's very interesting to get the perspective of the amateur generation on these things. I guess life bumped along very nicely until, out of nowhere in Brisbane, and you know, I mean, like I remember that seeing the news. You know, Michael Owen, a stroke, and very serious, and wow, and he seemed like such a healthy guy, and you know, people don't know much about strokes. I don't really, unless you, I'd say, encountered first time. I just checked there. I think about 10,000 people in Ireland had strokes in the last year or so, which is actually down quite a bit. They're improving things. But for you, I think it's 2012.
2: Yes, that's right, yeah.
1: Like, completely out of the blue, this was, like, just a terrible shock, I'm sure, for everyone around you. Not me, too. Not just you. a random kind of day. Slightly stressful day, it should be said, but just a random day.
2: Oh, yes, it was, yeah. Well, there was, it was, I mean, I was healthy. I was pretty fit and young and that sort of thing. And it was just a whole combination of things, of which stress was one. I'd missed a flight flying to Australia from London, and had to wait 12 hours at Dubai Airport, then get into Singapore and do a dinner, and 2 o'clock in the morning find my flights have all been cancelled and I'm going on to Australia. Anyway, so then it was a whole series of events, and
1: straight onto a golf course then, wasn't it?
2: Yeah, it was both in Singapore. Then I flew to Australia the next day and I was playing. I went straight onto a golf course there. I mean, no hardship. I mean, it was great.
1: Sure. Yeah.
2: But what I did...
1: But your body's probably saying, this isn't much fun.
2: Yeah, and also, might have slept funny on the plane. I'm dehydrated, tired, you know, all those sort of things. And then I guess the straw that broke the camel's back was at dinner that night in Brisbane. Six thirty. I met with about six or seven friends from school.
1: Yeah.
2: Monday evening, just having... I had two light beers. I was on my second light beer. We'd had a steak, and somebody was telling a joke, and I took a sip of beer, and as the punchline came out, I started to laugh, and it went down the wrong way, like all of us have done.
1: Yeah.
2: But this was quite violent, you know. But you know, just coughing and spluttering, and then I sort of,
1: everybody's pretty laughing at you.
2: Yeah. You know, you're all right. Hitting me on the back and stuff, and then I couldn't see. And I just thought it was a lack of oxygen, so I was trying to get myself right. And then this then it was like almost simultaneously a huge pain in the back right of my head. And I remember quite clearly one of the, you know, you're sitting with old rugby mates from school or something, you know, you all right? And I said, I don't know.
1: Right.
2: Give me a moment. And then they said, you know, sometimes somebody would say, oh, toughen up, have another beer and I'll drop you home. But guy beside me said, you know, can we call you an ambulance?
1: Was he a doctor?
2: He was a physio. There was a doctor at the table. He'd just left about 15 minutes beforehand. He'd left, but this guy Tony was a physio and ex-prop at school in the first, and he said, do you want me to call an ambulance? And I said yes, because I didn't know what was going on. And they arrived very quickly. And anyway, the first, I was in intensive care.
1: And are you, so, because again, my ignorance here is quite... don't underestimate.
2: No. Okay.
1: Are you unconscious then on the way to hospital?
2: No, I was okay. I knew what was going. Well, okay, I wasn't okay, but I knew what was going on. I couldn't see and had this.
1: What's that? I mean, that's a terrifying thing.
2: It is, because you lose your sight like that, and but it was that the pain in my head was quite substantial.
1: Right.
2: And I didn't know what was going on.
1: Did stroke cross your mind? Do you remember?
2: No, it didn't. The ambulance arrived, they take me to the hospital and into intensive care, and you know, had x-rays or, you know, scans and all that sort of thing. And that's when the doctor first mentioned the word stroke. And I'm a bit like you, I don't know much about them at this stage, but what I do know, it's for unhealthy smokers who are overweight and old. Not the case.
1: Yeah.
2: Not the case at all, I've since learnt. But then the shock was, you know, well... I thought they were going to give me a tablet and send me home, but no, we're going to operate. And this is pretty serious.
1: Right.
2: But basically, there was a huge amount of swelling in the back of my head, and it was causing all sorts of issues and potentially very close to being fatal.
1: I think if it had grown more,
2: yeah, and it was. So
1: you were in big trouble.
2: Yeah, it was pressing against the spinal column and all that sort of thing. So,
1: and sorry, there was. I'd say it's quite an emotional thing to talk about, so like feel free not to, to get into any depth. But was there an incident in where there was an X-ray up in the wall and...
2: Oh, yeah. So my father and mother, the ambulance went past their house.
1: They're in Brisbane as well.
2: Yeah, obviously. they live in central Brisbane. We're in central Brisbane. And Tony, my friend, who he actually got my phone out of my pocket. And so I was sort of almost... I knew the passcode to my phone, and he looked up Mum and Dad, Ian and Mariana, and rang them. Mm. And they heard the ambulance go past as he was calling them from the ambulance. And so they met us in hospital. And my dad's a clinical psychologist, so he's dealt with a lot of, you know, brain injuries, etc. before. And apparently they were sitting just out the front in the... of the sort of the doctor's booth, which is a glass case sort of room, in the intensive care, waiting for me to the doctors to come in. And there was a picture of a scan up on the X-ray sort of light box, and Dad was just looking at that. And he goes, "Oh God, that's that guy's in trouble," because there's a huge, big, about the size of my hand, swelling in the back of the head of the picture. And he said, "Oh, he's in trouble," and the doctor came out and said, "That's your son." And so that was quite a... I obviously wasn't there. Dad told me this later. And, it was quite a big moment for all of us.
1: Yeah, I'm sure.
2: But it was good to have them there, and they were very good, obviously. And thank God it happened in Brisbane. I mean, it could have happened on a flight or anywhere.
1: Yeah, or next to people who did say, you know what, lie down and you'll be fine. Yeah. We'll see you in the morning, kind of thing. And is it days, is it weeks, is it months before you're given the, well, you're going to still be around?
2: The next thing that we're operating, brain surgery.
1: Yeah.
2: This is serious, right? And so prepare yourself for that. And bear in mind, my family and kids are all over in London. So, you know, so Dad's talking to them and, you know. So then the doctor came, and I remember there was two of them. And once again, I couldn't see, but I could hear what I had quite a bit of drugs on board at that time to try and soften the pain, but I understood what was going on. And the doctor said, "We're not going to operate." And I said, "Well, no, come on, let's go. I'm ready to go. You know, if this is what we have to do, we have to do it." And he said, "No, you're functioning too well. We don't know how you're functioning, but you're functioning so you can talk. You know where you are. You can move." And they said, "We don't understand," because he just sort of described it, when this happens, bang, you know, the back artery bursts and blood just, you know, seeps and goes.
1: Right.
2: And the swelling and all that sort of thing. And the brain's all about, it's like all wired up, it's all wires. And when it hits the wires, that's what it affects. And he said, you should be dead. Secondly, if you're not, which you aren't, you should have no feeling in the whole of your left side of your body and shouldn't be able to move. You have. And you can talk.
1: Yeah.
2: And we don't know how, but we think that it's too risky to operate because you're almost normal. I couldn't see, but... I said, "Well, what are we going to do?" And he said, "We're going to dehydrate you and try and reduce swelling that way. And that's going to take 3 to 4 days.
1: Okay.
2: So bear in mind, I've just travelled like for 50 hours and had no sleep for two or three days and 50 hours including the 12 hours wait and all that sort of thing. So so it was a tough 3 days. That was all pretty touch and go. I mean, yeah, I don't want to go through that again.
1: I can imagine.
2: And then...
1: Your parents probably sat by the bed the whole time.
2: Yeah,
1: and terrible
2: for them. It was pretty tough for them as well. And my wife and kids at home, you know. And so I remember the morning of day four or something like that, morning, like 3 o'clock in the morning or something, and it was getting a bit too much. And you start to think about, you know, our wife will be all right, she's okay, the kids, you know, she'll look after them. You start to think sort of things like that. And then, I want to fight this because I want to see my kids again. And wife as well. Got to include her.
1: Yeah, better. Very important point.
2: So I'm not saying that, but there was a real mental, no, I'm not giving up. And it was so close to actually, I can't do this anymore. And...
1: As in, so the pain, this is too much, this is awful.
2: It's too hard. Okay. And then, I just made a mental sort of, no, come on, you know, you've got to do this. But at the same time, that's the momental approach sort of became stronger. But at the same time, as I mentioned, the doctors always said it'd take 3 to 4 days before we know whether your body's going to be able to do this or not. And it was day 3.5. And basically, my father came in the next morning at about 8 o'clock. And he said, there's a different person. And I felt, I'm not saying my brain's that strong or my mind and will is that strong, but that coupled with, I'm not saying it's weak either, but that coupled with the fact that what the doctors were doing to my body physically, together actually then I improved pretty quickly. And I was out probably about 3 days later, out of intensive care, up to the ward, and then I was there for another week or so. It was a really sort of turning point that, you know, luckily those things sort of coincided.
1: It's quite amazing you can remember that moment.
2: Yeah, I do. It was very, very clear.
1: Yeah.
2: It was really clear. I actually, the night before, I'd got my dad in and said, Dad, there's a few, you know, these are not, I'm speaking like this now, but these weren't easy conversations to have in terms of, A, me getting them out, you know.
1: Just physically.
2: Because my head and all this sort of thing. But also emotionally, because, you know, I lived in 3 different countries. My wife's Italian. There's stuff in Italy. There's stuff in Australia. There's stuff in, when I say stuff, bank accounts and shares and pensions and all this sort of thing. And I know about them and my wife doesn't. So I had to start telling Dad, you know, write down passcodes and tell Isabella to, you know, contact this bloke about something. You know, he knows about all this, you know. So it's sort of...
1: Oof.
2: Preparing to move on almost, you know.
1: That's terrible.
2: So
1: your poor dad having to have that conversation. Mm. God.
2: And so anyway, it's all a bit morbid. Yeah, but
1: well, it isn't because of where we are.
2: No, I know.
1: So here's an interesting thing. I don't think I've dared confront mortality in too much depth because, you know, why would you if you don't have to? So you were forced to, in such a real way, to face it.
2: Mm.
1: So I don't even know what the question is, but that's kind of interesting, isn't it?
2: It is.
1: To really, really confront it, to kind of taste it.
2: Yeah, and you're right, and I can remember that moment. It was 3 or 4 o'clock in the morning. I remember it because I'm not saying I sat up in bed and it was like a light bulb goes off, but it was either you go that way or that way, and that way was the way I went. And I think that's a little bit in my makeup. You know, I'm competitive.
1: Fight, yeah.
2: You know, I want to, you know.
1: I think if I was confronted with mortality, loved ones would shoot across. And
2: which
1: then,
2: it did.
1: Yeah. And then, honestly, I think number two would not be all the great times. That might kind of be attached to number one. It would be all the regrets. It would be too much time at work, not enough time spent with that person, not enough time with that person, too much time worrying. I think that would hit me.
2: Yeah, I don't think I got to that point.
1: Right.
2: I tell you, because the most common question I get asked, did it change you? And you hear so many people who go through experiences like this, oh, yes, I'm going to live every day and be a... And I don't think it did, to my great dismay of my wife. I thought this would change you. No, I was joking. But because I realised... Before this happened, I knew that I'd had a very lucky and I had a great life. So I didn't need a wake-up call to remind me that. And I knew I was lucky. I had a great career, a great family. As a kid, I grew up on the beach in Australia surfing. You know, things were pretty good.
1: Yeah.
2: And maybe this was a bit of a, well, let's balance it out, Michael. You know, you've had too good a life so far.
1: Karma, keep it down.
2: But so I don't think it made me realise any more that I was lucky. I think it reinforced it, but I don't think I've really changed the way I look at life or how I act or anything like that. But it was quite an experience, and even the guys I was with, they were. You know, I saw them recently. I was back out in Australia about 3 weeks ago, and we had dinner again. And there was no jokes. And, you know, so it affected them quite, you know, to see this happen. And, you know, but it was a really interesting experience to go through. And But I just knew that I'd been lucky in all senses of the word before that happened. We don't understand you and how you're doing what you do. Because the doctor said, you didn't just die. I remember this. I was sitting there and he said, you don't understand what you've been through. I was after it all finished. You don't understand, you know. You've not dodged a bullet. You've dodged a great big cannonball. Really? And he said, I can't explain it. And one of the hardest things was when I came back to London after about 7 weeks or so, 2 weeks later or something after that, we had a few people that had been looking after my wife and family and all that sort of thing. It was probably about 20 or 30 people that came around just to thank them and say hi and that sort of thing. And one of the hardest things to deal with is because I look like this. And I lost half my sight. I don't have my full sight anymore, but you just deal with it. Mm. And people would come in and they'd sort of look at you as if you were supposed to, you know, what's wrong with you?
1: Yes.
2: There's nothing wrong with me. And yeah. I look like I do now. And I think they sort of, you got the feeling that, oh, you know, well, that was a bit of an anticlimax, you know, but what's all the press have built it up and Michael's sort of talking it up. And,
1: yeah.
2: And that was really hard to deal with. Nobody said anything, but you could just see, oh, he's all right. Look, it's a storm in
1: teacups. They were almost coming for the show.
2: And I run into people at Waterloo Station, you know, because I can't see them where they are and there's random events.
1: Right.
2: And they stop and they swear at you. And I want to say, hold on, I'm really sorry for running into you, but there's a story behind it.
1: Do you ever do that?
2: No. Don't get a chance because they're swearing at you and all that sort of thing. It doesn't happen too often.
1: Sure.
2: But that was a really hard thing to deal with, in that people didn't really believe what you'd been through.
1: Mm, interesting. And so beyond the sight, is it as close to a full recovery as you could have ever hoped to be?
2: Yeah, it is. I still get, I've got sort of funny sort of sensations down my left with that, which I think sort of probably a bit of a residual effect, but yeah. I'll take it.
1: take it with both hands,
2: You know, the side thing's quite an interesting one because it's a peripheral vision to the left. And people sort of say, oh, but, you know, which eye is it? And it's not, it's the brain's, the brain develops. It's like you take a camera and you've got two lenses and the brain develops the picture that you take. And my left part, the part of my brain that deals with the left sort of peripheral vision doesn't develop the picture. So it's just blank. So if I put my hand there, I can't see it. I can't see it forever. If you close your left eye, you've still got peripheral vision in your right. I don't.
1: The brain is so endlessly complex. Like, I think in about 1,000 years, they'll laugh at what we thought we knew about the brain. Like, those poor guys, they only knew about 10% of what there was to know.
2: That's very true, and it's very, very complicated. Yeah. I don't pretend to know much about it. That's where the doctor was very good. He sort of brought it back to, it's like a very complex electrical wiring system, and, you know, when wires get touched, they short.
1: Yeah.
2: You were very lucky. I didn't get many of them touched. Don't know how.
1: Wow. If there's people thinking that sounds all remarkable and you should write a book about it, you have, I should say. Blindsided. I know you were on with my colleague Jared speaking about it around the time. I guess you get a big reaction to something like that. Is there a message we should be putting out here about, you know, strokes, and if there's a bunch of mates having a beer and someone goes a bit funny, what you should do? Because,
2: oh, God, yes.
1: Is there anything you want to say about that?
2: Well, there's... We hear so many people talking about, you know, getting migraines and things like that, but they should be checked out as well, you know, because, you know, there's the body gives you signs about, you know, things aren't all that good or not right, not quite right, etc. Get them checked out, because migraines can be, you know, mini strokes, which often lead to a bigger one. And I had none of any of that. This was more just a really sad concurrence of things that came together. The other thing is, you know, if somebody's, you know, you often see, not often, but if any signs or anything like that of stroke or somebody that's, just don't hesitate, you know. I mean, that's what doctors and hospitals are there for, and it's better to be safe than having to deal with it. I mean, I think it's just about being aware of this, and there's a lot of literature and a lot of promotional sort of material out there from the Stroke Association over in the UK and here. So it's a huge issue, stroke, and it happens to young kids, people who are healthy, you know, all ages, and Yeah, it's just something to be very aware of, I think. And okay. Look after yourselves.
1: Yeah, sure. Well, if people might do a quick Google for 2 minutes and have a read of that stuff now on their smartphone as they listen. A last one then, in completely different territory. We're coming up to what? Very close to a year out from a World Cup, and anyone who watches you on Sky Sports in particular will know you still really love the game and watch the game, and you're a shrewd judge of the game. So who's going to win the 2019 World Cup if it was to happen in 3 weeks' time?
2: Oh, gosh, okay.
1: Who would win then? Who can predict a year away?
2: Well, I must say I think South Africa are looking pretty good, but if it was going to happen in 3 weeks' time, and this is no order, actually, but if it was going to happen in 3 weeks' time, I think it might be just a little bit early for South Africa. Mm. Looking forward to a year, I think they're going to be a real contender.
1: I was speaking to a former Munster player who worked under Razzie, saying, trust me, this guy is better than we even knew, and South Africa are going to be massive at the next World Cup.
2: So. And I agree with whoever that was, because, you know, when you look what he's done over the last sort of month, he's brought in players who have been playing overseas. He's now allowed to, but he was probably part of that decision, which is fine. People who are experienced, who have experienced different cultures, different ways of playing rugby, he's one of them. And mixing that up with some really interesting young talent, he's got more players to bring in. I think they're going to be, in a year's time, very good. Mm. But my question is, 3 weeks' time, maybe a little bit early for them. New Zealand, always favourites, which make them favourites, put a lot of pressure on them and see how they cope again. But yeah, they have to be favourites.
1: Very justified,
2: I think Ireland, not because I'm sitting in Ireland, but it's because they've, you know, they're currently done so well. The Six Nations, the European Cup, hopefully not on Saturday. But they're a very good team, and not only do they have that sort of blend of experience that, you know, Sexton and these sort of guys in the team, but they've got a lot of good young players coming through.
1: Do you like watching them as a matter of interest?
2: Yeah.
1: There's the odd quibble maybe that they're not exciting enough. You're happy to sit down and watch an Ireland game?
2: Yeah. Yeah, I am. Yeah. Because I just think there's a lot of good young talent. You know, you have injuries in the team, and people come in and they just fit in really well. And there's a lot of depth here in Ireland. I think that's a good thing, because you can't win a World Cup with 15 guys. You've got to win it with a lot of squad sort of teams. And there will be injuries before the World Cup. So how do you replace those? Mm. Like any team, there's key players, and if they go, that's going to make it tough. But I think Ireland have got a lot of depth. I do like watching them play.
1: Okay.
2: Who else? Australia, I think, are getting there. Yeah, we've got a way to go. 3 weeks' time might be a little bit tough for us, but I think Czech has sort of blooded a lot of players over the last 18 months ago since the last World Cup. He's now starting to get a more settled-looking squad. Good blend of exciting players with Folau and Beal and these sort of people. But there's some tough, tight five forwards as well. Our scrum seems to be okay. Line-out needs a bit of work. But it just seems to be a good team. And Australia are pretty dangerous if they can get enough ball. Who else is there? England, we can't let them know. But they're on a bit of a downturn at the moment. But 3 weeks' time, probably momentum's against them. They still don't know what their best team is. We look back to Lancaster, and the big criticism about him was that he didn't know his team a year out from the World Cup, or 6 months out from the World Cup, didn't know back three, didn't know centres, back row. Look at the team now, it's exactly the same position. Lancaster made a mistake with Burgess. Mm. Eddie's got his Burgess moment with the guy from Hurricanes coming in, Shields, Brad Shields. Yeah. Is that a good thing or a bad thing for team harmony? So it's an interesting scenario with England. They've got a lot of issues.
1: Yeah.
2: But
1: so from an Irish point of view, we want this World Cup in 3 weeks and not in 18 months.
2: Although in 3 weeks' time, I would argue that Ireland, after such a big year and a lot of the players being involved in so many big games throughout the year, it might be a step too far.
1: Yeah, they've had no break with the Lions tour and everything. They've had no break.
2: The best thing they could do if it was in 3 weeks' time was go and have a rest for 3 weeks or 2 weeks and then bring them in a week.
1: Listen, What a pleasure to talk to you, and enjoy your time in Dublin. Jay. And thanks very much, Michael Leiner.
2: Thank you. Thank you.
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4: 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So we've got to test ourselves. So yeah, it's nice to be here.
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1: Fiona, I'm sure nobody's talking about much else in terms of rowing Ireland at the moment here. It's the talk of the town. Obviously, you've had an amazing year yourself. And when it comes to your own individual experiences in terms of the welfare of athletes with rowing Ireland, you can only speak for yourself. First of all, how have things been for you in rowing Ireland over the past couple of years?
6: Nothing but fantastic. Everyone, it's been so supportive. I'm incredibly fortunate that I come in here. I love walking through these doors and I thrive in this environment. Everyone has their own experience on things, but mine's been nothing but positive.
1: Right. Did you work closely with Mario Giovanni?
6: Yes, he was my coach throughout the Tokyo cycle. And again, nothing but a positive experience with him. He was a fantastic mentor, a fantastic coach to me. So
1: I guess it comes back to what we were talking about earlier on. It is such an individual sport. Different methods maybe work for different people?
6: Yeah, I would say so. Do you know, coaching styles, everyone has different coaching styles. Everyone, it's a personal, you go with what you believe is right at the time.
1: Is it Dominic looking after you mostly now then?
6: So Dominic the last year, so he took over as interim high performance director in November, and he has been looking after us the past year, and he's been incredibly supportive, especially on the journey that I've been on. And he knows, you know, like I said, the disappointment of Paris and him being able to take this all on and guide us and support us in the way that he has been incredibly important, and very grateful for him for that.
1: Yeah, because he sure as hell won't say it about himself.
6: I know, he's a man of few words. But no, he's such an influence here, and he has so much respect. So, yeah, very grateful for him.
1: Just a final question, and I'll leave this completely open-ended. Have the last couple of weeks been difficult for you to navigate? Because obviously you know quite well a lot of the people who've been making the allegations about Mario Giovanni and the programme as a whole.
6: Yeah. To me, like, they were teammates at one point in time, and for them to try and discredit my achievements and our achievements as the Tokyo Four, rather than take accountability for their own performances and their own behaviour around performance, I think is incredibly disappointing. So, yeah, that's my opinion on it.
1: Well, thank you for speaking to us about that, and congratulations once again on a brilliant year. Best of luck against a stacked category in a few weeks' time, Fiona.
6: Thank you. Yeah, no, it's going to be a wonderful night, so I'm really looking forward to it.
1: Cheers, appreciate that. There'll be no prizes for guessing what your thoughts are on the Irish rowing setup. It's obviously been in the headlines quite a lot over the last couple of weeks. You've kind of mentioned a lot of people that you've worked with there and how much the system is benefiting you. At the same time, over the last couple of years, was there ever any sense that this was about to happen, that there was a coterie of rowers who were deeply unhappy and really felt mistreated and possibly were mistreated? Did you get any sense of that at all over the last couple of years?
7: I think because we were quite separate, you know, Dominic was kind of coaching us, we probably didn't have a full idea of kind of the stuff that's been brought up recently. I do think that, you know, there's also two sides to every story, and like being an athlete representative, I think like the team now and the team we have here, like I said earlier, it's so important to me, and what we've built is so important. So I'm glad that now I feel like we have that open kind of forum that we can talk about those things with each other and flag things. So I think I'm just glad that moving forward, that's going to be at the heart of it, and just the team, you know.
1: Because I think that'll be encouraging for a lot of people to hear, because it's not so much the selection decisions going against certain rowers that seems to be the story. It's kind of how that was conveyed, how certain rowers were treated. But as you say, there seems to be a movement towards maybe greater transparency. Is that something that's been worked on, I guess, is the question.
7: Yeah, for sure. And I think it's always sort of been that way for us. Okay. In our group with Dominic coaching us. So I think that now that he's kind of in charge of everyone, hopefully that will carry over. And I think it has been pretty clear this year that all that side of the house is pretty good. So onwards and upwards.
3: Yeah. Well, listen, Finta, congratulations on a magnificent 2025 to cap off a magnificent 2024. No doubt 2026 is going to bring some good things for you as well. Best of luck against Rory McIlroy. Hopefully you managed to get the job done on the night, and I'm sure we'll chat again soon. Yeah, Finta, thank you very much.
7: Bye.
3: Dominic, before I let you go, and listen, everybody here has been so honest with me when I've been chatting to them today. It's obviously been a great year on the water. Rowing Ireland dealing with a lot off the water at the moment. Yeah. In terms of the culture that you've been involved in here at Rowing Ireland, do you have understanding and sympathy for people who maybe aren't involved in the programme anymore, who would have said that it would have been a toxic experience that they would have had here?
8: I suppose definitely, like, everybody's entitled to their opinion, like, in fairness, and we appreciate that, you know. But I suppose, you know, everybody, you know, rowing is a tough sport when it comes to selection and all that sort of stuff. Like, when you want two seats in the boat and someone's going to lose out. But having said that, like, if I can put it like this, so we're the best rowers in the world. If you're number three, you know, you're still a very good elite, you know.
3: Yeah.
8: You know, you're a very good elite.
3: Yeah.
8: You know, so is that fine margins, you know?
3: It's, I guess, you understand why people aren't, it's hard to be the third best when you know you aren't going to the Olympics and stuff like that. So the disappointment
8: if you hadn't the third best,
3: yeah,
8: you wouldn't be going to the Olympics. You know, you need everybody in the team, you know,
3: to
8: push everything on, yeah.
3: In terms of the selection process, is there a question around the transparency of it at all? Is that something that needs to be looked at?
8: I don't think so, to be honest. I think it's all the documentation is there before, you know.
3: Yeah.
8: Probably, I mean, we've now, like, board now, the new director, so he'll look at all that stuff again. Yeah. You know, yeah.
3: And then just a final one in terms of transparency with regards to, like, information between you and the program and athletes. Is there a question there? Like, I know Gary O'Donovan was talking about, you know, not knowing about not being included in training camps and not getting access to this facility. Could he have been communicated with better?
8: I suppose, like, everybody can improve, be honest about it, you know. Everything can be done better. Yeah. Like, that's what we're always trying to do everything better, you know. So I'd say, yes, everything can be done better.
3: Fair enough.
8: In every sort, yeah. I'd say as well. Yeah.
3: Listen, best of luck with the awards in the next couple of weeks. I know it's a big one for you, but I appreciate the time, Dominic. Thank you.
8: Thanks.
3: Sure. There's been one thing on your desk more than any other since you started, what is it, 5 weeks ago? Yeah. And it is obviously the allegations of poor treatment of athletes under Antonio Giovanni's program. First of all, in terms of what you've actually had to do yourself, I presume you've had to get up to speed, do a bit of a deep dive, almost an audit from your own perspective to see how to proceed, a bit of information gathering.
9: Yeah, I mean, the first thing, and it's something I do as a matter of course in any role I go into, but I did a kind of a culture check-in, I call it. And I use this AI tool, and we basically speak to all the athletes and get all of their feedback on where they're at, you know, from a mindset point of view and from a relationship point of view. And it was very ironic, I suppose is one word, but I sent that out the week before I found out the article was going to be in the paper. But the feedback from that was really positive, and it was really positive about the work that had been done over the last 12 months up to Shanghai, and allowing for the fact that I came into post just at the time of Shanghai in the World Championships. So there was a lot of positivity coming off the back of Shanghai, and a lot of positivity in the camp about how, you know, I suppose there's challenges in every program, and obviously the article focuses on specific experiences of specific individuals. But there are a lot of athletes who had very positive experiences of working with Antonio, and some who unfortunately didn't. And it's about marrying all of that together into kind of an acknowledgement, I suppose. That's the big thing that I've done, is this acknowledgement that everybody's entitled to how they feel about their experiences. But the key thing for us is, like, you know, and this is something I approach every job in, is, you know, what have we learned from the experiences we've had, and how do we ensure that we do better in the future and we don't have those experiences again? And I feel that when you read the articles, I mean, it's awful to think that any athlete in any sport has such a negative experience that it impacts so negatively on them. But for me, I think that, you know, conversations around, you know, having very transparent selection policies, having very open conversations. I always talk about being athlete-centric, and what I mean by that is that the athletes actually have a voice in all of the planning. And I feel that if you do that, you can't avoid disappointment of deselection, but you can mitigate for it by being very clear and open with people all the way through a process to understand this is what's expected of you, this is kind of what you can expect from us going forward. And I feel that maybe that probably wasn't as robust as it could have been at the time. I would have been doing this anyway, but certainly the articles gave me kind of a direction to focus on in relation to, you know, having robust complaint and disciplinary policies, having very strong selection criteria, having a communication flow that goes both ways, so the athletes have a voice in everything we're doing. And I think, to be fair to, and I have to call Dominic out on this, the work Dominic's done in the last 12 months has been truly remarkable, because I feel it needs to be recognised that when Antonio left, some athletes are very unhappy to see him go, and some happy athletes are very happy to see him go. But Dominic took that environment, pulled it all together, and then went through the course of the year where they delivered 11 global medals, 8 senior medals throughout the year, and did it where all the athletes were coming back with a very positive experience of the environment. So I think there's a lot in any crisis, if you want to call it that. You know, the Chinese have, it's famously said that they've the same word for crisis as opportunity. And I think that in any crisis, you have an opportunity to do better. And really, from my perspective, all I can focus on is where we are now and where we're going.
10: Yeah.
9: And I suppose the big challenge off the back of the articles is to ensure that all of those athletes that had different experiences are all heard, that we're all respectful of each other's experience, and that we all work together going forward to create the culture that they all deserve, but also that allows us to be successful in the future, but not at the cost of any individual's well-being.
3: Okay. And when you say you have to learn from them, is that a conversation that is ongoing, or that's going to happen with, say, the cohort of rowers who were very unhappy with how Antonio treated them, and with Gary O'Donovan, for example? Is that going to be a dynamic that you're going to engage in?
9: Well, my focus is on the athletes that are in the program. I can't speak to a plan about the athletes who've left the program, but I would be open to having a conversation with any athlete to learn. I think it's important that we leave the door open, because, you know, we can't improve things if we aren't willing to listen. And it's always been my way, and it certainly was my way in boxing, where, you know, you might have individuals who would have been recognized as being loud and noisemakers, but actually you often find, if you sit down and listen to the noisemakers, that there's always some kernel of knowledge or wisdom in the middle of it all that's useful. So I think you need to listen. My view right now is, I've had conversations with all of the athletes. I've had conversations individually and in groups. We're doing some work with them independently, where we're bringing them all together, and we're kind of just allowing them all to have their say and try to kind of bring it to a healthy conclusion, where everybody is comfortable that they've been heard and that we're in a good place going forward. I said this in the office the other day, and some people thought I was a little bit nuts saying it, but I kind of feel like I'd like to think that kind of when we get to LA and beyond, and when we're planning for Brisbane, that we will look back in this article as being, this is a good thing, because it's a line in the sand where we never have to go deal with those things again, that we have our processes, our systems, everything's right, so that we don't allow any kind of grey area. And obviously, I mean, I think it's fair to say that Rowing Ireland probably hired me because I have a very different approach to

0: First of all, I presume that you will engage fully with that, that that's going to be probably the high point of this in terms of attention. What's your feeling like going into that room?
1: Well, I'm not aware that what the plan is around the Oireachtas Committee just yet. But I mean, I would have no fear of it personally. I think from an organisation point of view, and from Michelle, the CEO's point of view, you know, the changes the changes have happened over the last 12 months. The processes have changed. I was hired specifically around kind of doing things in a different way. So I think this, some of the criticism is a little bit harsh because, you know, people are doing the right things and have done the right things over the last 12 months. So I would be very comfortable. I mean, I kind of feel like if you build a strong, transparent system, then you have no fears of people coming in asking questions about it.
2: Yeah.
1: And, you know, like I had this same experience in boxing, that, you know, the Oireachtas have a job to do, and they are the people who provide the funding that allow us all to have this fantastic facility. So absolutely, I would be open to going and answering any questions they ask, you know.
0: Yeah, because like it's interesting, like even when we were speaking to Fiona earlier, she's said that Antonio was a great coach, and you almost have to listen to that as much as you listen to the people who had a terrible experience under him. So like if I were to ask you at this juncture, and I appreciate it's a fairly black and white question, but like, was the hiring of Antonio a mistake on behalf of Rowing Ireland? Like, what way would you be leaning on that one?
1: I can't really answer that. I mean, obviously, I mean, Antonio was hired in 2017, and I mean, it was a different CEO who hired him. You know, it's that long ago. I mean, it's very easy in hindsight to point fingers and to say, look, now we know this. And for me, I live a very simple philosophy in life, and I say this to all the athletes I work with, is that you can only make the best decisions you can make with the information you have available to you at the time. I don't know what information they had available at the time. But as you've just mentioned, there are athletes in the program who have a very high regard for Antonio. So, you know, I mean, there are many people who say that we have a heavyweight program in rowing in Ireland now because they hired Antonio. So, you know, I certainly am not going to start besmirching anybody's character or their reputation when, you know, all of this is stuff that went on before I was here. But I think the reality is that, you know, Rowing Ireland and Michelle and the board and the executive over the last 12 months obviously made a decision that there's a very different direction they wanted to go, and that's why how I got hired. So hopefully we won't be having a conversation in 4 years' time where you say hiring me was a mistake, you know.
0: Yeah, I'll be back in 4 years' time. There'll hopefully be just as many medals knocking about anyway. Listen, thanks a million for your time showing me around the place today. Appreciate you having the chat as well, and very best of luck with those awards in a few weeks. Hopefully you do the treble, I think it's three that you're involved in.
1: Fingers crossed, yeah.
0: Thanks for your time.
1: Thanks so much.
0: Cheers.
1: Cheers.
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5: Now, I'm very excited to say it's time we brought in our special guest for this week's Koi Gig Pod. Tom, thank you so much for joining us.
6: Hey, Kathleen, how are you?
5: I'm good. It's just me. Normally we would have Karen here too, but you've just got me this evening. I suppose just to start off, like, it's a very exciting week for the, well, week and a bit for the international team. What's the atmosphere like around the place? I know the squad kind of got together yesterday, I think.
6: Yeah, so everyone's in now. Look, the atmosphere is really good. I think Karen from the previous camp, everyone's in good spirits and looking forward to getting going again now with the next two games.
5: Yeah, definitely. And what is it like when you're kind of bringing a squad together in that way? Because, you know, everyone's flying in from different places. Some are based in Ireland, some are as far away as the US. What do you do as a coach, I suppose, on that like first evening or the first day to kind of bring the team together?
6: Yeah, well, look, first of all, it's a very tough job, and obviously I'm not involved with that directly, but getting everyone in is a big task itself. And I just think, you know, we've got to settle everyone in as quick as we can. I think at this stage now the squad is starting to form, and people are very familiar with each other, and I don't think it takes too long for them to kind of find their feet again and get back into a routine. But I think when you look at the time that we have together, it's important that we do get everyone settled in quickly. Those are the key things. Get out to training, start enjoying that, get mixing again. But also then starting to introduce, you know, our focus going in towards the Slovakia game.
5: And you're not new to the FAI setup, but I suppose probably new to the senior setup with the role as assistant coach since Eileen Gleeson has left. How did that all come about? Like, what were the conversations like? And was it Vera who approached you, or was it someone within the FAI saying, would you like to take this on?
6: Yeah, well, obviously I was doing the 16s since June, and that was obviously going really well. And with Eileen moving on, I think the association wanted to keep the appointment in house. We wanted to keep it a smooth transition. So obviously with that little bit of international experience I had and knowledge around the league, it seemed like a good option. So I think between Rude, Doctor and Vera, they were quite happy. And then obviously approached myself to see if it was something, you know, I'd be happy to do.
5: And how have you found the experience of working with the under-16s?
6: The under-16s is great. It's great now that I can work at kind of both ends of the ladder. So we've seen the young players come in. We've introduced the National Academy this year. So that, high potential players are coming in from our centres of excellence. And they're training with us on a more regular basis now. We're getting to introduce them to our structures a little bit sooner. And I think what we're trying to do at 16s then is prepare them then going into competitive football at 17s and trying to increase the amount of contact days we have with them, increase the amount of experience they have of playing international teams, travelling away. All these things are quite new for them. So we're trying to introduce them to these concepts. And I have to say, like, they're a really great group to work with. I think the future's definitely bright with what's coming through, especially with our 2006 group I'm currently working with now. And it's really enjoyable. Yeah, really enjoy it.
5: Great. And I suppose from like the senior squad, it's great to have someone like yourself on board who has seen players, like, even looking for the future. You've obviously worked within the league, now you're working within the national setup. You have a great kind of range of experience for the senior squad, and not just now, but for the squad going into the future. But start looking back at kind of your time with the league, I suppose one of the things that comes up quite a lot and we talk about quite a lot on the show is development and what the league can be doing better, what we can be doing better from like a grassroots situation for you when players are coming in at that like under 16 level. Like, what is the best things that they can be exposed to before, I suppose, they even get to you and you're showing them stuff like professional coaching setups or traveling and all those different things?
6: I think obviously there's a lot of players here now in the international squad that weren't in the international squad and I was working the league. So I think you have to recognise the platform that the league does give players. For example, you know, you've got Savannah McCarthy who's come in and played the last couple of games and doing really, really well. So the league does support that opportunity for players. And I think players can really make the most of that opportunity. It's up to them then. From a perspective of younger players, obviously, again, it's about taking opportunities, and we encourage them to try and train with boys where we can, if it's possible, and to increase the amount of training sessions they're doing, but also the intensity of those sessions. And it's something that really stands to them. And it's not just our association doing that. There's a lot of associations trying to do that, encourage them to get, you know, get out of their environments and be challenged that little bit more. Cause sometimes that's the problem we have, is that the players aren't being challenged enough. And I think sometimes we've been very quick to, you know, encourage them to move to England in order to get that. But, you know, it's not necessarily always the case. There are opportunities over in the UK, good opportunities. But I think what we're trying to do long-term is try and make it feasible that players can be in Ireland. They can play and train in Ireland and continue education and so on. And I think that would be the long-term goal if that was possible.
5: And do you think that, I suppose, that staying in Ireland and getting an education and all that, that's important? And probably, because it's not really a side that we think about too much. We talk about it a lot with the men's players who have gone over to England, and how like a lot of them have gone lost in that system, because it's a big beast, and I suppose women's football is becoming bigger and bigger. We had Amber Barrett on the show last week, and she was talking about how glad she was that, you know, she finished her college education before she went off and like moved abroad to play. Do you think that like providing those pathways for players is important?
6: Yeah, I can't stress how important it is. I think young players have an education to fall back on. You know, you talk in general of the percentage of players that actually make it to that top level. You know, you mentioned the boys' game, but not only that, now the women's game is growing at a very fast rate. So more and more players have been exposed to opportunities over in the UK. And the dropouts eventually is going to be just as significant in the female game. Only females that might drop out probably haven't earned the money that their male counterparts may have done. So it can make it very difficult for them. So, you know, personally, I think if we can support our young players with an education, first and foremost, it's massively important. And look, some choose to do that in the US. There's great experiences to be had over there. If that's what they want to do and travel, you can do that. But I think you're seeing a lot of courses now, you know, offering sports scholarships, opportunities for players to stay and play in this country. We've seen a number of institutions aligning themselves with National League clubs. Again, you know, that kind of joint up approach, and teams then are getting the exposure to the players. They're getting immediately regularly training in a good environment. And then education-wise, we're making sure our players are getting that on the side. And you know, if you can do the two and combine the two at the same time, I think it'd be better for you. You know, it shouldn't always be in a rush to jump into professional football. But if it's there, obviously it's a tough decision at the time. But you know, I think it's really, really important. Like you said, Amber mentioned it. She's in professional football now. She's loving it. As other players that are in similar positions, and they've all gone and got their degrees, their education is behind them. And look, when that time comes that either they've reached the end of their playing career, or if their playing career is cut short in any fashion, that they have that to fall back on. I think that's really important.
5: Yes, because that's the thing as well. You can't discount someone getting injured and not being able to keep playing or whatever it is. There are so many different things, I suppose, that can step in your way. I remember Fran Kirby talking about it very eloquently when she had her heart condition. She just never considered that she would be doing anything other than playing football at that stage in her life, and it kind of made her reconsider what she wanted to do and how she was approaching things. On top of the providing the pathways and the education, do you think that moving the league towards a more like semi-professional setup is another thing that would be helpful in terms of keeping players in Ireland, maybe bringing them through the pathways here in a way where they're not going off and then coming back?
6: I think, look, in the long term, it's definitely the direction you want to try and go in. I think you've seen a lot of clubs taking great steps in the last couple of years, aligning themselves closely with institutions, but also aligning themselves quite closely within the men's side of their clubs. And I think that if that's a good deal between the two, it can greatly benefit them. I think I was at the cup final yesterday, and
5: did you enjoy it?
6: it was a good day. But I tell you, one of the most impressive things about it was to see the amount of Shells fans. Look, there was a lot of Wexford fans there. There was a lot of Shells fans that I would have said that maybe 6 months ago would have been classed as men's team fans. And they were there supporting the team on, regardless of gender. They were there to support their club on. And it was fantastic. It added to the spectacle. It brings a lot of professionalism as well towards games, to see crowds at games. I think we've got a lot of underpinning work to do first in terms of our infrastructures. You know, so many of our facilities are underdeveloped at the moment, and we need to improve that. I think coaching-wise, that's improving all the time. You're seeing good female and male coaches progressing in the female game, and that's important. But I think, you know, the pool of players as well, it's something that, again, you know, if you want to keep players here, the standards have got to be good. And I think that's something, again, we're seeing with the National League, it's improving all the time. I think the final game of the season between Galway and Pimount was a fantastic fixture. For the two teams that were involved. And, you know, I think there's still that little bit of a distance between what people call the top three and the rest of the league, but I don't think you're seeing them bottom two or three teams in the league now that are really struggling. It's competitive down there. I think when we can start to bridge that gap a little bit more and encourage, you know, more players to be playing in the league at different clubs and then clubs getting stronger and stronger, when the league is really, really competitive, I think it'll be more, you know, beneficial for players to be here in this country. You see some going up to Scotland, and that's not always rosy either, because there's only a three team league over in Scotland. And that's you know, how beneficial can that be to some of the clubs? But I know that players are mean, but I know they might be training full time, but we can definitely work to create in that environment here as well.
5: Definitely, and you mentioned about going to the Cup game, and that was an enjoyable experience. Obviously, it was great as well. I think it was the highest ever attendance, and I've seen a lot of people talking about the fact, I think they were referred to as the Shells Ultras were out in force, and it did just create a great atmosphere. But when you're watching Wexford play in a big match like that, like what are the things going through your head? Do you feel any sense of, I don't know, claim or anything over, not claim, but like, do you feel a bit more involved in it, or like, do you feel that you contributed towards a win like that, or is it very much that once you leave a team, that's you gone, you're like shut off?
6: No, it's impossible to shut off, and especially when you've been involved with a team like Wexford, where, you know, you probably hear it a lot, it's very much a family club, and that's parents, players, staff, everybody, they're all in one. So yeah, it's difficult when you see them. Obviously, I was still actually coaching Wexford this year at the start of the year before Stephen came in, and I think one of the great things was, you know, Stephen was working with me, and it was a seamless transition to Stephen going in, and I think he's continued some fantastic work there with the team, and the players have really responded well to him. It's fantastic to see them, but yeah, you can't help but be cheering them on the sideline, despite me trying to stay as neutral as I can, but you always want to see your team do well. I'm sure it'll get easier as time goes on, but yeah, I felt a little bit of not necessarily ownership, but yeah, I was really proud to see them perform the way they did, both the players and the staff and everyone involved. It was great.
5: Yeah, there's one thing I've learned from doing this podcast, that in the like national setup, there's a good level of banter between all the girls that did play in the league, and whenever we have some of the Shells girls on and they're talking to Karen about different things at P-Mount, there's a lot of banter. So I'd say you'll probably be allowed your little moment of claim and happiness over it. But
6: there was a split camp anyway yesterday, so
5: it won't come back to bite you too much. No. And having, you mentioned a little bit earlier about the fact that, you know, the end of the league was so good. You've obviously been involved in it for several years. This is something that a lot of people have said coming on here, that it felt like there was a bit of a change in the league this year. There was a change in the amount of people that were watching it. Obviously, it was a lot more accessible. I know the sort of people that have been asking me about it are not people I would have classed before as Women's National League fans, but they're kind of getting into that spirit of, oh, well, I support this team, so why wouldn't I support the women's side or whatever. Now that you're like slightly outside of the league, like, have you got that sense as well that people are becoming a lot more interested in a way that they possibly haven't been before?
6: Yeah, I think the way the Shells won, excuse me, if I'm correct, the way the Shells won started, they played Pima at home in a really big game. And I think the club put it out there to fans. I think it was the first, that's what it was the first time spectators were allowed back in. And they used Tolka as a trial.
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6: Kissing the badge and all that sort of stuff, but look, that adds to it. And the fans couldn't believe how good of a game it was, how competitive, and they just wanted to keep going, and so they have. You mentioned the TV deals. We've seen it on leagueofireland.ie, on the TV, so we've seen it on them. TG Carr getting involved as well now, he's superb. So people are getting more exposure to it. I think when we come back to our point about, growing the amount of participation, all these things help. All these things help that young females are at home and they're seeing females on the telly playing football, just like they might see the Saturday afternoon kickoff, in the Premier League. They can also see a Saturday evening game in the National League here in this country. And I think it's absolutely huge, and we need to keep doing those sort of activities. But I think, one thing is, if people get themselves out there and watch it, there's nothing better than watching a game live. And if we can get more people out watching it live, then they'll just get hooked. And like you said, they'll start claiming their team and hopefully following them.
5: Mm-hmm. And for you as a coach coming into the national setup, if you were to look back and however many years you spend with the team, say it's 3 or 4 or 5 years, whatever, what's the one thing that you would like to have had an impact on for, I suppose, the Irish women's setup? That can be under 16s and the senior squad. It doesn't have to be one or the other.
6: Okay. I think, long-term, it'd be great to see the progression of some of our young players. It'd be absolutely fantastic. And that's not just me. That's the work of myself, James Scott, Dave Connell, all working within the underage teams and progressing, and all the coaches that are with us. But it'd be great to see more and more young players coming through. Short-term wise, it'd be great to see this group of players we have now really do well.

0: I think the performance we've seen up to date have been really positive. And I think we're starting to see things come together now. I think the performance against Sweden was overall was excellent. Very unfortunate to concede in the manner that we did. Look, that's football as well sometimes. But then again, even Finland are a top side, and to get the result in the manner that we did is an extremely big positive to bring forward. And that's what we're trying to convince the girls now, is that they're more than capable of doing well in this group, and they're more than capable of qualifying. And I think that is what I'd like to do over the short term, is really support them as much as I can in any way they need me to help us do that. Because I think if this team qualifies for a major tournament, I think it'll have such a knock-on effect, I think in terms of what happens then at grassroots and so much around getting to a World Cup would be absolutely huge for the development of the game here.
1: Yeah, I actually nearly every week now I have people in my DMs on Twitter or Instagram sending me photos of like young girls, say like under 12, under 13 teams that have either just started or like expanding massively, and just saying like they've never had the numbers that they needed or the interests in the game. So I think what this team has done over the last couple of months in particular really has caught some interest. I mean, it's a pity we're not going to be at the Euros next summer, because I think that would have been an incredible opportunity to grow that even more. But from where we started, I think it is really positive. Tom, thank you so much for your time. Best of luck with the matches during the week. We will all be watching. I've said this to everyone I've met, but it's my birthday on Thursday, so like, you need to win, otherwise I will be very, very sad.
0: Mention it to everybody and tell them it's a non-negotiable now, we have to win.
1: Yeah, exactly. That is it for this week's Koi Gig Pod on OTB Sports, in association with Cadbury FC, official snack partner to the Republic of Ireland women's national team. Thanks so much to you, Tom, for giving us your time. We really appreciate it. And if anyone has any questions, thoughts, opinions on anything talked about on the podcast, please do get them into us. You can find us on Twitter at OffTheBall at hashtag OTB Koi Gig. Karen and I will be back as usual next Tuesday. And of course, we will have Emma's team of the week. Thank you for joining us, and see you next week.
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1: Joining us this week on the podcast is Aston Villa and Ireland's Rusha Littlejohn. Rusha, welcome to the podcast. How are you?
2: Oh, God, what's happened there? I've lost you. Here we are, we're back. Sorry, panic stations. I'm good, though. I'm good. I'm all good. I'm happy to be here. I'm even happier seeing Karen's face on screen, so it's just beautiful.
3: Oh, thanks so much. I made a real effort for you, Rush.
1: I enjoy this every week. Everyone we get on just comes with full of compliments for Karen, and I feel like this is like Karen's weekly, like,
3: I need it. I need this. I need the confidence in my life. I've been locked in my room for 5 days now. I need all the human interaction I can get.
1: Well, we are happy to provide it as best as we can. Rusha, how are you getting on? Because obviously you had games cancelled at the weekend because of COVID. What's it like sitting at home and having to watch everyone else get to play while you can't?
2: Yeah, well, we had a game behind closed doors on the Saturday, so we actually got to play, which was actually, it was nice then just to sort of get back to it. Got COVID over Christmas, so I was out for a little bit, so my heart and lungs are trying to get back to normality, but we're slowly getting there. So
3: yeah, I'm going to be using that excuse in pre-season as well. I have it now. Pre-season starts in a couple of weeks, so I'd say I'll be using that as my excuse
2: until in July anyway. I'll be saying I had COVID back in December, so I mean.
1: And do you actually notice it, like, when you're trying to get back from COVID? Obviously so many different people have so many different experiences of it. Some people have worse doses of it, some people don't even notice they have it at all. Do you notice it when you're trying to get back into training and stuff, that it does take you a little bit longer, maybe in the same way it does with any old cold or flu?
2: I've got asthma, and I literally just ran out of a certain inhaler. So I didn't have that inhaler for a while, and then I was back on the pitch, and I was like, just, I can't breathe. But it was only to do with this inhaler that didn't help. But I got the inhaler back yesterday, so I'm breathing again. All is good.
3: Well, we're very glad.
1: To take you back away from kind of the present day, would you like to just tell us a little bit about how you actually got into playing football in the first place and kind of the early stages of you falling in love with the game?
2: Yeah, God, it goes back to I was a kid, and it was actually my dad said that he would be in the garden with the dog, and he would just be kicking the ball down the garden for the dog to chase, and then I would try and join in, and that's apparently how I first got into football. I think I was 7 when he took me to my first team, and honestly, I didn't speak to anyone. I don't know what age I was, but my dad would take me along, he'd go, on you go, and I would just stand there. I didn't speak. I just chased the football about. I was like a mute, honestly.
3: I think that would surprise people.
2: Surprise people, but it's so true, honestly. Even when I meet people now and I don't know them, I'm like, I don't really know what to say to you. I'm quite awkward like that. But so that's how I first got into the game. And first team when I was at 7, and then, yeah, the rest is history.
1: And when you were started off playing, like, was there girls' clubs around you, or were you kind of with lads' teams, or how, or like, were you able to play at school? What was the setup?
2: I remember I would have played at school with the boys. I would have played for the, then started playing for the boys' team in the school until, God, I'm not sure what age I was, until you probably weren't allowed. I went to an all-girls high school, so I was with the girls then. I don't think there was many girls' teams around. My dad, when he first took me to that team, it was a wee bit away. It was about 30 minutes away from myself. And then the woman that ran that team, so I told my dad there was a team closer by. And then we ended up going to that team, and it was only literally 10 minutes from me. So that was handy. But I mean, my dad done all the driving, and I just sat there. He just was my personal taxi driver, so it was all good.
1: Sounds like he had a big love both for the game and for you to be driving you around to all the different places. What was the stage where you were kind of like, oh, I'm actually quite good at this. This could be something that I do going into the future as like a job or a career?
2: To be honest, I've never really been at that stage. I'm still rubbish, but I mean, I just try, you know. But no, I don't know. I think it would have been, I couldn't put an age on it. But I just always knew I just wanted to play football. That's all I wanted to do. I just loved it. And then I went through a stage of just being grumpy. If I didn't do anything right, I was in a huff. And then I think my mum and dad gave out to me. They were like, we're not coming to take, we're not taking you training or taking you to football if you're just going to huff all the time. And then after that, I think I kind of, you know, screwed the head on, and that was it. But it wasn't until I was probably about, obviously when we were in the Irish team together, Carol, still, some teams weren't professional, if you know what I mean. It's only been like, as of the last 10 years, like the WSL it's been pro, but even the like the early years of that, it's only maybe the last, you could probably say 5 to 6 years, it's really been like the way it is now, but as a professional league, and you can sort of, it is your job.
3: Yeah, because you'll have been on the books at Liverpool and stuff before they made the strides that they have, and people are still talking about them needing to pump more money in and put more back in into their women's team. And that will surprise a lot of people in this day and age, but they were there for a long time doing that kind of amateur setup as well.
2: When I was first at Liverpool, it was actually a pay-as-you-play. I think that was the same with a lot of the teams in the league. So literally you could have had one game a month and you would have got paid for that game, and that was it. And that's just the way it was. So it's came a long way. But yeah, it obviously wasn't that long ago that was going on.
1: And how did you balance that like semi-pro element and, you know, actually surviving day to day?
2: Robbing my mum and dad. But yeah, actually, I worked part-time too. I worked with my mate actually in a shop, in a clothing shop. So I worked there part-time, and then I was playing football part-time, so it was okay. But obviously, you were going to jump at it because it was like playing football. It was this new league. It was the next best thing. So you were like, oh, I want to do that. You were not going to try it. But obviously, it's been tough, even like for myself. Over the last few years, it's tough. Like if you've not got a team, or if you're coming to an end of a contract, like it's quite a tough situation to be in. But I think, you know, the game's sort of grown. They're giving out longer contracts now, but it's not easy. But
3: yeah, cause it's been quite recent that you actually dedicated yourself to full-time professional. Because I remember you were always working when I was playing with you in the Irish team. Yeah. Did you just decide that I'm just going to give it one right go, and I'm going to, even if I need to struggle through and I have to go through the stress of those short-term contracts, you just kind of decide, right, well, I'm just going to give it this shot? As an age, or just because you really wanted to play and challenge yourself, or what was the kind of catalyst for that?
2: It was a bit of both. Like, I really wanted to play. I had been playing in Scotland, I'd been working, playing, but you're pretty much training 5 nights a week at times. Like, it was a lot, but you've done it because you wanted to play. And then it was actually, obviously, I'd been with Katie for a couple of years, and then I decided to move down to London to live with Katie. Don't know what was wrong with me. Don't know what was going through my head.
3: Yeah, question you on that. We'll get that off the podcast.
2: I know. but yeah, that was it. So I played for a championship team. And then once I was down playing for the championship team, I thought, I want to get into the WSL. I want to play in that league. And then I finally got my chance to. But I'd been away before. I played in Norway sort of full-time. But again, that was different. It was like only some girls were full-time, not the whole squad was. So other girls were working, and then you train. But no, it's nice that this is my job now. So hopefully I can make it last for the next couple of years. We'll see.
1: As Karen said, that you have, like, you've gone through a lot of short-term contracts, or you've just, like, had experience with quite a lot of clubs, or even, like, say, Glasgow, you've been there and then kind of gone away and come back. What have you learned from that whole experience of being in so many different clubs over your playing career? Because I think it probably, compared to a lot of people, it is a few more than many would have experienced.
2: Well, it's because I keep getting kicked out of clubs, so I need to go young.
3: And countries.
2: It's been good though. Obviously at Glasgow, like, I can always go home to Glasgow and live with my parents. So that's kind of what would happen. I would go and I'd try play for a team like Liverpool, or I'd go to Norway, and so I was always up for trying new things, which I don't regret. Obviously, if I was younger and kind of had my head screwed on a bit better, I could have maybe been playing professional a lot earlier, but obviously I wasn't mature. So I think I've grew up a lot, and I've learned loads. But it's been nice to go to all these different teams, because you're almost bumping into people, you're meeting new faces, and then you bump into them so many years along the line. It's football, it's weird, it's such a strange game. That's why it's important that you kind of don't burn any bridges, but I've burnt a few, I must say. But I've learned that lesson too.
3: Yeah, but it makes for a good story, and it makes for a good podcast. Do you want to tell us any of that? I know.
1: I love just the silence afterwards, being like, no, Karen, you're not getting any of those
2: stories.
1: We'll
2: move on. We'll keep moving on.
1: And is there any you say about, you know, it's great to have those experiences and, like, to keep coming back to certain players over the years that, like, you meet up, whether it's on the pitch or off the pitch. But are there any of those seasons that kind of stand out to you, or any of those teams that stand out to you as where you particularly progress? Like, I know you had a very successful season when you were in Norway and with some of the English teams as well, but is there one in your mind that stands out?
2: Do you know what? It's probably when I played for Glasgow City for a season. There was one season in particular, I can't remember what year it was, but we had the coach, Eddie Wilecki. He was very good, he had a lot of detail we went into, and me and a few of the girls were like really close, like really great mates, and every time you went to training, it was like you had such banter, such a laugh, but when you were on the pitch, it was like we were honestly like going through each other. It was mayhem, but it was just so competitive. It was great. You'd leave training either buzzing or furious, but then you'd be in the next evening. So it was like, right, we go again. That was probably the best time. I just can't give you a date. Can't give you a year for that one. But one of those times at Glasgow City, yeah.
1: That's fine. We'll take the good experience. And then if you want to slide in any of the stories as well, that's just what we're kind of like slowly pushing towards.
2: If I can, we'd have to have a later channel, a later shoot viewing for the stories that I'd have to tell. So
1: a Koi Gink post the watershed Koi Gink. We could definitely like work on that one. And you also had the kind of the experience that a lot of women's players did of having that uncertainty of like going out of contract during the pandemic, something that no one had ever really experienced before. And I people really had all that much advice as well because it was so unusual. What was that like for you?
2: It was okay. I think I'm quite laid back. I can get like if you're struggling obviously financially and stuff, that can be like a huge stress as a player. But during the pandemic I was okay. Obviously I've got Katie and we kind of then knew that my contract wasn't going to get renewed at West Ham at the time. So it was disappointing because I thought I had actually done quite well and things were going quite smooth, but it wasn't to be. But I was kind of like, I can't be sulking about it. I just need to kind of see what else is out there. And then I think it was, I went to Leicester and it was full time and it was an interesting season, but Leicester have got such a great, they've moved into the men's training ground. The men have got a new training ground. So the ladies have basically got a training ground to themselves. So it's a great facility. It's a great setup. So I was quite lucky, where we ended up. But, obviously I moved on and ended up going to Birmingham. Do you know what it is? I just love moving teams and then you have to do an initiation when you get into the team and I just love that moment in the sort of limelight and that's
3: what's your go-to? What's your go-to initiation now, so?
2: Oh, my last one was Michelle McManus all this time.
3: Oh, what a cracker.
2: Nailed it, Carol. You'd have been so
3: good. Don't doubt you. That's a belter.
2: I don't know if we should get the band back together again. I don't know what you think, maybe.
3: I think it's time, yeah.
2: Yeah.
3: Yeah,
1: I think we should definitely do like a musical edition of the podcast and you guys can just shout yourself. I'll MC it for the night and it'll be great. Yeah.
2: I'm all over it. I'm in.
3: Get Julianne back for the
2: get Julianne back. Get the Tim Whistle out.
3: Yeah.
1: This is the point where we need to ask someone to give us like a live show platform that we can just like have a stage somewhere. COVID will be gone and we'll just trot out all the Irish international. No,
3: Ruth has too much to work for all of this now. Ruth has too much to work for all of this. She's turned the table. She left me and the band in the past. Now she's excelling.
2: You left us. You went into early retirement.
3: That's I left before I was pushed.
1: And speaking of like Irish internationals and Irish setups, obviously you had the experience of playing with Scotland underage and then coming into the Irish setup, but there was like a bit of a break between those two. What were you thinking in that time? So I know you said before that you kind of fell out with some of those coaches in Scotland and you kind of weren't going to be called back into the team. Were you thinking during that time, that's my international playing career probably gone, or were you just taking the time waiting for someone in Ireland to kind of turn and say, hey, do you want to join our setup?
2: No, I'd been put out the Scotland setup when I think I just turned 18, and obviously I was a bit of a joker and the manager at the time didn't like it. So I was put out. She told me I wouldn't play for Scotland for 3 years. That was her words at the time, and I was like, okay, well. And that was it. And then I ended up down at Arsenal and it was Emma Byrne and I think it was Kira Grant at the time and like Niamh Fahey were about. And they knew that I could then play for Ireland through my grandparents. So it sort of came about like that. But at the time, I think it was Noel King that was in charge and it was a crossover. So I hadn't really heard anything. And then Sue Ronan came in charge. But the Scotland coach at the time then had actually phoned me and said, look, okay, I know you can go to Ireland now and stuff, but I'd like to take you back into the Scotland setup. I think you've sort of learned your lesson, blah, blah, blah. But I just kind of thought I was happy to move with Ireland. With being with like my nanny, I've spent my childhoods in Ireland and stuff at summertime, and that was where we spent our holidays. So I thought, no, I was happy to go and play for Ireland, and I'm very pleased that I did.
1: And I was with
3: Italy. Although it would have given me a lot more peace at the end.
2: We wouldn't have gotten in as much trouble maybe if we hadn't met each other.
3: I wouldn't have been as much fun though.
2: True.
3: We like when you did come, the culture is a lot different to how it is now. You've obviously seen a lot of progression in the time in terms of kind of that professionalism and stuff. Obviously we had really good times, and we actually had really good teams that we played on under Sue. What's the main difference? You've played across three managers now. What's the main difference, good or bad, that you've seen?
2: Is this what do you mean, like within camp or like with the whole
3: In general, and in camp, what's been your main kind of things that you've seen taken away?
2: The biggest change is probably the interest that comes with the women's team now. Mm-hmm. There's a bigger following. There's always media days. There's people doing interviews left, right and centre. There's such a big interest now. Where obviously you'll mind, when we were playing at times, we'd have about five people in Tala cheering us on. It was your mum, your dad, your brother.
3: My brother.
2: So I think that's probably the biggest thing. I think obviously when Colin Bell came in, he sort of changed the way it was in camp. He made it like, I think we were all terrified to chew our dinner the wrong way at one point.
3: The morning handshake was a culture shock, all right.
2: Yeah, but he brought that sort of professionalism. And then I think there's not really been any looking back. And then Via's in now and it's professional, standards are high. But the main thing has got to be like the following and the media backing that's behind us now.
1: I always enjoy the videos that you do for like Sky or any of the sponsors, and just like, it's funny when you say that you used to be quite quiet and you wouldn't talk to people, because I always think that you're kind of like one of, like when your face comes up on those videos, I'm like, oh, this is going to be funny. Like you and Katie are just such a like pair. And I think as well, that's helped so much in terms of people getting to know you guys and like the personalities behind. You're not just seeing the people playing on the pitch. You're seeing like, oh, they're good crack as well. Or you're just learning stuff. That's what I enjoy about doing this podcast. Like I learn so much about all the Irish players, especially with Karen here, who knows most of them, and different things that go on. And you're like, ah, they're not just like robots on a pitch. These are like mm-hmm. people with personalities. And I think that's been fun for a lot of fans to learn in the last while. But you've also had that experience with the national team where you were like out for a couple of years and then Vera brought you back in. What has that been like for you, like kind of being back in the squad for the last, I know you've had injuries and stuff that's kind of tempered it, but just since I think it was 2018, you were kind of out for until 2020. But how has that been like for you?
2: Yeah, obviously when I was out, it was actually really difficult at first. The first few times where I think I was on standby, then I may have been called in, and then I was on standby. Then it got to the point where I was like, right, I'm just not in this team anymore. It was actually really tough at first because obviously I was with Katie, and then Katie was in camp. Katie was captain. So I was just like, all right, see you then. Bye. So it was actually really tough. And then I kind of was able to deal with it a lot better. Probably after a year, I was like, right, okay, this is the way it is. I can only work hard and focus on my football, and hopefully one day it will change. But that took a bit of time to get to that point, I'd say. It was tough at first, but I then got there. I knew I would play for Ireland again, let's just say that. I'd play for Ireland, it was just when would the time be? Mm-hmm.
1: And how did you deal with it? Like, what was it, a case of you having to sit down with yourself and say, like, I need to work towards this and I need to put in a bit more? Or were you at the time just feeling like, this isn't going to happen for me?
2: At first, I was like, poor me, this is so sad, I don't deserve this. I probably deserved it way earlier on when I was about 18 stone, trying to run about a pitch. But at the time when Colin had actually come in, I was fit, I'd kind of got myself back fit. I was really looking forward to like a fresh start, new manager. I think all the girls at the same time were really excited because it was just new, so we were all really looking forward to it. And then obviously I wasn't getting selected, so it was tough. I did have a wee pity party at first for the first wee while, and then I kind of sort of flipped my mindset and was able to go, right, let's just work hard, just focus on me. Obviously, I watched every game that the girls were playing, and that was hard. As soon as they start singing the national anthems, I'm like, oh, this is so hard. But you obviously want them to win and do well. And then, yeah, well, we're back in the squad now, so hopefully I can stay in there for a wee bit longer.
1: And when you got that first call to say, Rusha, you're back in the squad, how did you feel, especially after working towards it and having to go through all that like pain and heartache beforehand? Mm-hmm.
2: I was obviously delighted, but then I'll tell you, when I first got back into camp, that first week in camp, I was like, oh my God, like, should I be here? Like, should I just leave it now? Like, things are different, things have changed. It was kind of like going into a new setup. Like, the girls knew me, but it was like, I didn't know all of, like, there was a lot of new faces in, if you know what I mean. So it was like meeting the new girls again. It was just kind of going into like a new environment. And then I was trying to like start from the bottom and work your way back up. So it was a wee bit difficult. I remember thinking after a few days, I was like, oh, maybe this was wrong. Maybe I shouldn't have came back. But
3: I don't think anyone who knows your talent would agree. I think while you were out of the squad, it was a talking point in the squad. I don't think anyone felt that there was 23 players better than you at that time. So do you think you were a little bit hard done by based on like reputation or things like that kind of preceded you, even though, like you said, at that time you had turned the corner, you had gotten fit, you were playing really well. So I think when you say you felt sorry for yourself, you probably did deserve to feel sorry for yourself as well.
2: Yeah, maybe. Like, I still don't know really what it was, or I remember reaching out a couple of times and asking how could I get back into the team, but I was just kind of told to keep working hard. But I know, like, sure, you know already by speaking to me, I'm me. I don't change my personality or who I am. And it sometimes probably goes against me. But I can't change the way I am, and I'm always going to be true to myself. So maybe some coaches don't like that. I'm not sure. But yeah, I did feel a wee bit hard done by Carol. I did. It was sad times, but, seeing that, obviously, Colin was a coach at the time, and I think he is a very good manager. He's a good coach. He's very detailed in what he does. I would have liked to work with him, but unfortunately, I didn't really get to. But that's football, I guess.
1: You say there, and like Karen was saying it as well, that you're quite outspoken about things, and that you don't mind like having a joke. And I think you could even see that in your career, in the terms of like, you're one of the players who spoke out about Birmingham, about the facilities when they weren't up to scratch. You've always been like, you've been open about your relationship with Katie and doing different things, like when they lit up the Aviva. I know you guys did loads of different like media appearances about that, and you always have that sort of thing where you're very willing to say things that maybe other people aren't, which is great from like an outside perspective. But do you feel like sometimes it has hampered you along the way?
2: Probably, but I'd say it's probably more so my personality. I think some people don't get it at times, but I'm just like, why do we have to be like robots? I still slag like the girls today every time after they post a picture after a match, and it's the whole same post, like, oh, game day under the lights, another great 3 points. Yeah. On to the next one.
3: I think I'm actually going to mute the phrase "we move" or "we go again." Like, that, what do they mean? Again. They are so generic. They mean nothing. I hate when people say them. I'm going to get slack now for saying that. But yeah, I get what you mean. Like, a lot of footballers, interviews and stuff, they're very generic. Yeah, we learned a lot from this. We'll go again. But it's nice that you can actually criticize yourself in a meaningful way, or praise the team in a meaningful way. And I think that that's what we love about your interviews more than anything, and that's why we were so keen to get you on the podcast obviously today. But yeah, I think continue on with that slagging, because those Instagram posts, they need to be worked on.
2: they do. But that's it. I do think I get how some of the girls now, because like you said, there's a bigger media, they're like, you're kind of in the spotlight a bit more. So everyone needs to be careful, but I'm still like, come on, we can have at least a wee bit of personality, just a little bit of banter. I probably overdo it.
3: I remember getting in trouble for an Instagram post, although I was used as an example in a meeting. So I understand where they're coming from, but I still...
2: Actually, Carol meant to message you about that. Did you not see there was a boy that plays for Birmingham, and he wrote a very similar post?
3: Oh, really?
2: About the pints, not points. You really sprang mind. I thought it was a great post. It was just a giggle. People just don't have our level of, you know, bands, that's all.
3: They can aspire.
2: They can.
1: I think it is something though that fans do appreciate. You know, you see, I don't know, one player will give a semi-interesting interview after a Premier League match and everyone's like, oh my God, like that person's a whiz. They're like giving us such great insight. You're like, okay, they gave a few tactical insights. It was nice. Yeah. Imagine if everyone did a little bit more and brought a little, or you see like the abuse Manchester United players get for their kind of after game Harry Maguire-esque, I'm so sorry that we lost. Like I think fans do appreciate when you bring that little bit of personality.

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1: It is me, Megan Scully, and I'm joined by Phil Egan and Danny Mullins. How are you getting on?
2: Good now and you, yeah. Thanks for having me on.
1: Thank you. Well, more importantly, I should say thank you as well for bringing Mila. I can see you there. Bring her into the shot there. She's there beside you. Hi, Mila. We were just talking about dogs. Hello. Now, Phil, are you happy?
3: Ah, what a dog.
1: Isn't she gorgeous?
3: Definitely just, you could definitely sneak her into the office.
1: Oh, she Danny, you do sneak her into quite a lot of places.
2: She does. She has her, oh, there's an alarm in the car going off, but that's our little house here, so I'll get, can I go in there, Mila? Go in there and sleep in that, yeah.
1: Sleep in that. Isn't that perfect?
3: That's class, yeah.
1: I was saying, I hope, I would love if we could have gotten you into the studio and you could have brought her, but next time, Danny, we'll get you in here. But look, just tell us now, because obviously, we were just saying, like, you know, we've been up early for this show, but tell us about what your days look like as a jockey.
2: Yeah.

0: it's quite busy at the moment, you know. It's into the winter season. I'd be up at about, you know, 6:30, give or take, every morning out, and I'm in Willie Mullins's here at the moment. And this morning, before we start working Willie's, I was in my mother Mag's Mullins's to ride a horse work, and then once I come over here, I'm sitting on a few. I'll leave here and go and ride a few more horses, maybe in the Curra and school one in Dunninga as well. That'll bring me up to about 12:30, 1 o'clock in the day, and I've no racing this afternoon, so I'll go do a little bit in the gym. Later in the week it might be just a yoga session just to stretch out and get ready for the weekend's racing. But you know, every day it's pretty much all go.
1: So like, we'll say then, if there is a day, like for argument's sake, there is racing on later, so after you ride out all these horses, not just in your own county, you're going from county to county, you could be off to a racetrack then for a couple more races.
0: Yeah, definitely. You know, I could, you know, ride 5-6 horses in the morning, get the paper, go through the form, and ride another 4 or 5 races that afternoon. You know, this time of the year, I'm lucky enough being based in Kilkenny. Most of the racing is on the East Coast, where in the summertime, if you're heading to the West Coast, you know, Sligo's, Galway's, Killarney's, they're long days, but it's nearly a better lifestyle for a jump jockey in the winter.
1: Yeah, you're getting, you're closer to home. I just want to go back for maybe those who aren't as familiar with horse racing. 16 was it, Danny, you had your first winner in Leopardstown with My Girl Sophie and Jim Bulger.
0: Yes, that day I'll never forget it. 18th of May, Leopardstown, 7 furlongs, drawn in stall 7. I could walk you the whole way through that race, and I got to beat Mick Kinnan that day, and it mightn't have meant much to him, but it was unbelievable to me. You know, he's a childhood hero, would have ridden all the top flat races all around the world, and for me to go out and beat him, it was just a day I'll never forget.
1: Absolutely phenomenal. So 16 as well, you're just like so young. Like, do you think maybe when you're 16, were you more fearless because you're just that, you know, when you're young and you're a teenager, it's kind of like, ah, look, I'll just go out here and see what happens.
0: Yeah, I suppose, you know, you think, oh, this is going to be easy, and you'll just belt away and everything is going to happen. Where, you know, once you've been through the mill of horse racing, you realise that you take nothing for granted, and you realise to appreciate the good days as well, and there'll probably be more days where you're getting beat than winning.
1: Now, Danny, of course, we know you're from the Mullins family, the dynasty that is like the core of Irish horse racing. But you, show jumping you started out in, wasn't it?
0: Yeah, I would have had ponies as a young fella. I would have done a bit of hunting and, you know, pony club, the standard, you know, path through for any young fella with a pony. And then I got to ride some very good show jumping ponies as well, and I won 2 championships in the RDS, which was fantastic. And
1: I actually think I remember you winning the 12-2s one year, because that used to be a huge, so in the RDS horse show, the 12-2s is like basically the smallest ponies, and like the jumps, the track is unbelievable. And we used to all, like,
0: pony racing world.
1: Yeah.
0: And started my apprenticeship with Jim Bulger, and the rest has blossomed from there.
2: What was the conversation like with the career guidance in school when you said, this is the way I'm going?
0: I don't think they really understood. You know, I think it was maybe like the land of make-believe, that those things are, you can't make a career out of riding horses. You know, horses is maybe a hobby, but for me, I was lucky enough that I grew up in a family, and had those around me who had been through the game before and knew everything about it. So I had a lot of support in maybe the people around me in the back team, even as a young fella. And you know, it's not easy, but if you're willing to work, you know, you choose your heart in life. It's hard to do nothing, or it's hard to do something, but if you want to guide yourself in the right way, put in the work, anything is possible.
1: And obviously for you, like, it's all worked out, and it's working out so well. Like, you've just the amount of grade 1 winners you've had as well, and you're lucky to, you know, some incredible rides as well. I did look back though a bit on some of your injuries, Danny. And like, I just find sometimes you talk to jockeys and when you list out the injuries, I'm going, it's actually hard to believe. But what I did read about you and I thought was quite interesting. You said recovery can give you unbelievable determination.
0: It can, you know, I suppose. Like, mental health is a big thing now, where I find, you know, day-to-day life for me is fine. You know, I'm doing what I love, where you need to kind of look within yourself on the days you're sitting at home on the couch, watching racing, the horses you could have ridden, and, you know, what you're missing. That can be tough, and, you know, you have to really set yourself up to get through the rehab right, and, you know, put in everything you can that when you're going back on a horse that your body is in better shape than it was the day before you were injured. And, you know, every time I bounce off the ground, thankfully I'm getting back up again, and hopefully I can continue to put in the hard work, you know, physically to keep myself there, and, you know, mentally I'll keep going for as long as I can.
1: You talk there about falling off horses, like, Phil, I don't know if you have much experience in horse riding or...
2: No.
1: Like, even just like growing up, I can remember my first fall off a pony when I was about, what, I'd say like 5 or 6 or something. And of course, right, I was like crying and really sad. And my dad was like, you know, you have to fall off at least 20 times before you become a good jockey. So after that, I remember I used to count my falls, like, okay, I'm getting there. But as you said, like, because there is actually a way to fall if you can. But like, Danny, you're falling, like if you fall, like, you're at serious speed.
0: Yeah, it's fair speed, you know, and probably the impact of hitting the ground is never really the worst. It's the horse coming behind you, probably 500 kilo animal at between 30 and 40 miles an hour with 4 hooves coming at you on the ground. That's where the damage will be done. But horses are a very intelligent animal. You know, they'll naturally and instinctively try and avoid you on the ground.
1: Yeah.
0: And, you know, riders as well, if they can, they will dodge each other on the ground because they know what it's like to have the shoe on the other foot. And, you know, we do the best we can and try avoid each other as much as we can each day.
2: I'm interested, you said about the yoga. When did you start doing yoga?
0: I started doing yoga probably in my early 20s, you know, as you're doing plenty of strength work in the gym, you know, obviously your body's got to be strong to ride the horse, but by the time you're basically getting splatted off the ground, the more your muscles can move, the more you can absorb in that impact, and it just loosens the tension that can maybe be put into the bones, and you can curl up easier and even, you know, recover better from those bumps and bangs if your body is moving well enough.
2: And did somebody suggest it to you? Like, how did you get into it? Or like, somebody obviously starts it, because I don't know when yoga became a thing for jockeys, and it's something we obviously see, it's quite prominent in most sports now, and the benefits of it.
0: Yeah, it wasn't really a fashionable thing. It might have been something, you know, my girlfriend was doing or something at the time, and I thought there's probably something in that can help me perform better. And I'd say jockeys are probably ones that don't really buy into things as much, where I like to be proactive and try new things and see what can work for me. And, you know, I just found, especially at my height, I knew I needed to be more supple just to be able to withstand, you know, the rough and tumble of being a jockey. And it's definitely stood to me, you know, doing all that extra work in the early years, you know, as you're going through your career, it definitely stands you a lot more on the back end.
1: Now, Danny, if racing horses wasn't enough, racing cars as well. So was it last weekend you were involved in the ICCR race classes for Fiestas?
0: Yes, the Siltec 6 Hour up in Mondello. It's an unbelievable buzz, you know, what, 25 Fiestas, all the same power out on the track together. And yeah, it's like, motorsport wasn't something that I was into, or didn't really know much about it when I was young, but I suppose, with connections through horse racing. I've met so many people and I got offered the opportunities to start driving some cars. And, you know, it's adrenaline as well, speed. And, you know, the circuit racing is fantastic. That it's similar to a race. You're going down to corners, competing with each other. Just a fantastic buzz for me. You know, I'm doing it at a low level, but you find great humility in something new where you're just no good at it and you're really trying your best to keep up and compete.
1: It's just phenomenal, isn't it? Do you then find yoga actually difficult? Because if you're, like, you love horse racing, you love racing cars, so obviously you love speed, adrenaline. So then do you actually find it hard then to maybe switch off to yoga?
0: It can be kind of hard to say, right, I'm going to do this, but, you know, I don't really know many people that really jump for joy when they're saying they're going to do a hard gym session as well. It's the benefit afterwards that really gives you the kick, and, you know, you feel great and your body relaxes and even your mind chills out a little bit. I don't know if I buy into the namaste part of it, but I probably should. But I know physically I feel great after doing it, and that's what keeps me coming back for more.
1: Yeah, it's just, yeah, it's so busy. I find actually quite hard to switch off yoga. That's because I find I'm quite high energy, and I find I go into yoga class, I'm like, oh, I actually have to relax here and try, you know, tune into my body. Danny, before we let you go, I want to talk about Punchestown. Tell us, what have you got going on?
0: Yeah, Punchestown, the beautiful thing about, for people that are thinking about going to Punchestown as well, you can actually get down right up close to the last fence and experience, like, they are like the top end of steeplechasing, and the speed that they'll be coming down there over, it's a fantastic day out if you want to go down and enjoy it all, you know, and the likes of Cheltenham and those places are fantastic meetings, but you don't really get to see as much. You nearly can feel it in Punchestown, which is a great thing about the race course.
1: I love that sound. That was actually, we did a debate here, I think a couple of months ago now when I was on the show, and it was like, what are your favourite kind of sporting sounds? And mine is the sound of horses galloping on the track. Because you can feel it as well. You can hear it and you can feel it. It's just, oh, it gets me excited.
2: Smell.
0: That's definitely it. You know, even a blind man can go and stand near a track and feel the ground shaking. Like, that's something, an unbelievable experience in life, and I'm lucky to be a part of it.
1: Absolutely. Well, look, Danny Mullins, it's been such a pleasure, and thank you so much, because I know you're riding out this morning. You have to get back out again now. I know Mila's getting excited there now because she can hear all the horses. You're literally coming to us live from Willie Mullins' yard. So thank you so much for taking the time.
0: Not a bother. Thank you for having me on.
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16: Hello and welcome to Classic Game Club. This is the show where we go back and watch old matches. It's like a book club except for sporting events. This week we are looking ahead to Bayern Munich versus Chelsea in the Champions League by looking back to Bayern Munich against Chelsea in the Champions League. The last time they played one of the most famous Champions League finals, it was 2012. It was Didier Drogba levelling against Bayern Munich in normal time before scoring the winning penalty for Chelsea. It's a very memorable Champions League final. We've watched it back this week, available on Dailymotion for you if you want to watch it back yourself. Stephen Doyle, you're very welcome.
17: Hi, Owen.
16: Colin Boothig, you're very welcome.
18: Hello.
16: So, this week, obviously, fairly busy in terms of sport. You managed to squeeze in a period in our lives. I think you were up to like 4 or 5 a.m. last night trying to get all this in. Was it worth it?
17: It was. It was really worth it. And as we've had before with some of these classic game clubs, I think you've kind of forgotten about some of the interesting stuff leading up to the game that kind of set the scene. I suppose the big one was the suspended players and the appeal by the International Players Union to UEFA to try and get, you know, some of these players playing, like the likes of Ivanovic, Ramirez and Raul Morelles from Chelsea, Bad Stuber, and I can't remember who the other one was, from
16: Alaba.
17: Munich, Alaba. All yellow card, of course. John Terry was suspended, but that was famously a red card, so I'm sure we will touch on more on JT later on. But one of the other interesting stories I thought was I totally forgot about, was the fact that Ribery had decked Arjen Robben in the semi-final at half-time against Real Madrid. They had it coming together in the dressing room, and Ribery was fined €50,000 by Bayern Munich. And I think almost watching the performance of the two players, it was nearly a good thing, really. It kind of motivated those two players, I'm sure, really.
16: You definitely wouldn't have thought it. It's interesting that that's the things that come to mind for you. Like, Terry, obviously, is the thing that comes to mind for me. For you, Cullum, when you think 2012, before you watching the game, what's the first thing that comes to mind?
3: Where I watched it.
16: Right.
3: Which was in the Old Oak Pub on Oliver Plunkett Street in Cork City, because I watched both back-to-back Champions League finals of Bayern Munich in the same pub at the exact same spot,
16: right,
3: 2012 and 2013. And I remember there was this palpable feeling, even though Chelsea were more or less universally hated, especially at the time because they were still a money bags team in England, that Bayern in this part of the world were still seen as like the baddies, basically. So there was, even in the pub that night, besides any Germans that were in the pub that night, there was kind of a feeling that people were veering towards Chelsea. And then watching it back in research, because it's the first time I've watched it since that night in full, I cannot believe Chelsea won this match.
17: Yeah,
16: it's extraordinary.
3: It was so one-sided. It was like a classic Football Manager game.
16: It usually
3: happens to you when you're the user.
16: Exactly. It's like, how did we manage to lose this cup game? And then, you know, you've got people complaining to you, stupid players and stuff coming to the manager and all that. Exactly. I had that thought myself. Where were you watching it?
17: I actually watched it in a more strange place than Cullum. I watched it at the home of rugby.
16: Ah.
17: At Twickenham. Yeah. I was on the beat still for my old station. I still am, 98FM, for Leinster. I was covering the Leinster Ulster Heineken Cup final. We ended up, myself and a few of the Irish journalists on the beat, ended up watching it in
16: Twickenham.
17: In the press room. Yeah. It was actually quite interesting, but, it was a really fascinating night, just kind of, and it was just strange. It was like, here I am, the home of rugby, Twickenham. What am I doing here watching one of the most intriguing Champions League finals?
3: I was half thinking coming in today that I was like, I bet you Steve-O covered it. I bet you he was at it. He's just gonna trump everyone here. Like, yeah.
16: Not many people, I would say, not many genuine fans outside of the very few lucky people managed to get into this stadium, I dare say. Like, when you look at the trophy presentation at the end, it's like, well, this is really underwhelming. Everybody's there with like lanyards, digital cameras, still.
3: It was the transition, yeah. But there was still a sea of blue. Chelsea fans were behind the opposite goal to where the penalties took place.
17: And behind the people as well, it was in the Allianz Arena, of course, in Munich.
3: Yeah.
17: And interestingly, no team had won it on their own patch since Internazionale in 1965. That was the last time it had been done. And I think, looking at the two teams on paper and the suspensions and all that kind of stuff in the build-up, I think everybody thought it was going to be done again. The home team winning on their home patch.
16: Without question. So let's just give the wider context here. Obviously, Chelsea had won absolutely everything at this point. This was very similar to how Manchester City currently are. Roman Abramovich needed the Champions League. This was a very personal thing for him. He gets mentioned tons of times in commentary, and he's shown quite a bit after they lift the trophy. Second ever Champions League final appearance for Chelsea. Obviously, before that, 2008, it was the slip. Drogba sent off in that game, so didn't actually get a chance to take a penalty. So that leads to the whole redemption narrative in this as well. Overall, on the domestic front, poor season for Chelsea. This was the AVB era. He was sacked in March. Di Matteo is in on an interim basis. I think Clive Tilsey makes a jibe after the match that perhaps he should just be kept permanently interim, because the interim might be the thing that's actually doing him all these favours. Obviously, as you mentioned, Terry was suspended, Ivanovic was suspended, famously told by Jeff Shreves, wasn't it, in the semi-final, that
3: he will not be playing in the final. It's heartbreaking.
17: Everybody remembers, and maybe me more so than you guys, but it remembers him scoring that amazing goal at Wembley in the FA Cup final against Manchester United so many years before. So he was a real Chelsea man as well himself. Like, even though he just come in as on an interim base, he was Chelsea to the core, really.
16: I think his legacy is damaged by what happened afterwards. I think in 2012, people had a lot of time for Di Matteo. I think people felt he was genuinely screwed over afterwards when he was fired by Abramovich later in the year, because that's essentially what happened. Like, just to go to things like Morelos, as you said, was suspended. Then on the Bayern side of things, they'd beaten Real Madrid on penalties in the semi-final. You'd Badge Stuber and Alaba missing on suspension for them. And then, like, you look into the team sheets, and I totally agree with you. When you look at the teams here, this is, I would say, a heavy favouritism for Bayern. Like, you look at their back line, even with Boateng and Lam, although you have Timoshuk in at centre back with them, and Contento, who I thought did fairly well during the game at left back, but far from a heralded full back, playing with Fortuna Dusseldorf at the moment, still only 29 years of age. But then you look in front of that, Schweinsteiger and Kroos in midfield, Robin and Ribery obviously on the wings, Müller as a number 10 behind Mario Gomez. Then for Chelsea,
17: sorry, just like Gomez, then of course we all know the only player who'd scored more goals than in the Champions League that season was Leo Messi. He was on, what did he score?
3: 9 and 11, was it? No, 12 and 11, was it? 13 and 11. And he scored 41 and 51 that season.
17: Yeah,
3: or something,
17: so I think
3: something
17: 13
3: outrageous.
17: And 11 starts, wasn't it?
3: Yeah.
17: That's what it was, yeah.
3: And he scored against Real Madrid in the semi-final second leg too, Gomez. Yeah. He was probably. Thomas Müller probably wouldn't have started that match if Gustavo was available to play, because then Kroos could have moved further forward. So it was Gustavo and Schweinsteiger with Kroos going up to the 10. So Müller went to 10, Kroos pushed back to with Schweinsteiger.
16: Yeah.
3: So now it was a better team on paper, but up to that point they were going with Gustavo.
16: Yeah, yeah. So also as well, when you hear the commentary talking about Müller when he scores his goal, it's like 2010 was a decade ago. It's like he's finally finding his form with that World Cup in 2010. It's like, God, you kind of forget how quickly, well, maybe he had a good season after that, but how quickly Müller's profile sort of nosedived after the World Cup in 2010. This was such a high moment, and he definitely levelled off a little bit to the point where, as you say, if Bayern had everyone available, he might not have started the Champions League final. The Chelsea team, very quickly, just to run through it, was Cech and goals, Bissingua and Cole as full-backs. We'll get into that in a moment because I think that's very interesting. Louise and Cahill at centre halves. You've got John Obi Mikel and Frank Lampard in midfield. Juan Mata just in front of them. Kalou and Bertrand. Ryan Bertrand starting his first
3: ever.
16: First Champions League appearance. 150 Football League appearances, as we're reminded, but never a Champions League appearance until the final.
3: And the previous time that Chelsea were in the final, 4 years earlier, against Manchester United, Ryan Bertrand was on loan at Oldham Athletic.
16: Wow.
3: And then he plays. It was like Chris Baird, I think, played for Southampton in the FA Cup final in 2003, the Northern Ireland International. Yeah. And that was his first senior appearance at Southampton. And they lost that game 1-0 to Arsenal. But afterwards, like, Baird was looking at his medal, like, this is amazing. And all the other Southampton players, he's like a fan who won in the competition.
16: I don't need to complete the team there. Didier Drogba led the line for Chelsea that night, his last appearance for Chelsea. Do you want to? Anyone want to start anywhere in terms of the early stages of the game? We're going to get into the moment of the match. Is there anything you noticed?
3: Definitely straight away. I don't know about Steve-O, straight away. Very, very first minute, Ashley Cole should have been sent off. Very, very first minute.
16: He Robin, is it?
3: On Tony Kroos.
16: Oh, sorry, on Kroos.
3: So
16: sorry.
3: Cole, I think it's the first time a Chelsea player touches the ball, or of note, certainly, picks it up in his traditional left-back position, tries to drive forward, overruns the ball, and Kroos comes and intercepts. He goes on top of his ankle. I think it's just a free kick. Maybe he got booked. I don't have him down as being booked.
16: No, because he gets booked later in the match.
3: Later. If that was now, they would call for VAR. Very likely. He probably would have been booked because it was the first minute of the final. Maybe. Could have been sent off.
16: Yeah, it was. I do have it down here in my notes, almost straight in, leaving a marker in. I think it was a yellow card. I'm not sure it was a red card myself. Schweinsteiger gets booked then straight away for a handball. Like, I thought once Cole goes in, I'm like, I don't remember this being a filthy game. Like, I was right. It wasn't much about it, but I thought this was in for, we were in for a corker here on second viewing.
17: Yeah, and also because Ashley Cole had a fantastic night that night, and he had the really tough job of marking Arjen Robben. And of course, the reason Bertrand started was they felt that he could give cover to Cole, because you had Philipp Lahm on that side as well for Bayern Munich, who, as we all know, was brilliant attacking as he was defending. Felt that he could give cover to Cole because you had Philipp Lahm on that side as well for Bayern Munich, who, as we all know, was brilliant attacking as he was defending. But in the 8th minute, Robben had his first chance, the classic trademark Arjen Robben move, cutting in his left foot, having the shot, and he blends it over the bar. And I think that also set the tone as well, because Robin, you know, he created chances for himself, but he was off that night. And we'd seen before from Robin in a World Cup final, he had a chance to score for the Dutch and try and win that final. He bottled it. And he had a couple of other, there was other big games he was involved in. Actually, I think previously against Dortmund that season, he had also had chances to win games, and Dortmund of course won that league that season
16: and hammered them in the cup final,
17: and that's the other thing as well, which we had mentioned. They beat them 5-2 a week beforehand, so Bayern Munich were really, you were kind of wondering psychologically, you know, were they going to be able, you know, over the 90 minutes to try and come up with something to try and beat Chelsea, because Dortmund had the better of them over the and as well, I think Clive Tilsey mentions in the commentary that this was the first time in two decades that they possibly could be without a trophy 2 years back to back. So, but yeah, but going back to Robin, as I said, it was just, Cole was kind of, I think he put that mark

0: You're in obviously with Kroos in the first minute, but then also just he was shown that he was able to maybe not dealing with Robin in that situation, but maybe just kind of letting him know he was there, maybe putting him off slightly.
1: It's interesting that we saw Robin and Ribery over low the left flank at times. Yeah. Is that testament to Ashley Cole? Or is that just looking at Jose Bezingua and saying you're not Ashley Cole?
0: Yeah, but sure, Jose Bezingua actually had a good game. He was a player I really admired back then. He was such a tough player to play.
1: He had a Champions League win his medal, let's not
2: forget. He was one of only two players in both squads to win the Champions League going into that game apart in 2004, and the other player didn't get off the bench, Paulo Ferreira.
0: And a real hard man as well.
2: He made so many crucial interceptions that you'd actually go unnoticed if you were just watching it casually in that match that night. And it was his last ever game for Chelsea. He went to QPR.
1: Yes. Straight after.
2: And then he basically just threw it, like, he just went to QPR for the money and just threw it in, and he'd like, you could see him just going through the motions because they had a disastrous season QPR, but he was probably like, my job here is done, like, I just won the Champions League with Chelsea, second Champions League winners medal.
1: If you had to pick a moment of the match, we'll kick off our awards here, what are you going for?
0: I'm going for
2: Drogba after being the hero with the equaliser, giving away the penalty at the start of extra time, because the moment for me was like, it's done. And watching it back last night, researching it, it's such a feel of a final. Everything about it is so tense. And when he fouls Ribery, you can just see to use the word palpable, everything that changes. And it's on the Chelsea fans' end as well, and you can just see everyone just like, oh no, it's one of those ones, oh no, and Drogba was like no, and there's a documentary since, and Drogba was like, oh yeah, it was a penalty. Yeah, it was the stupidest tackle I've ever made. It was definitely a penalty,
0: and the thing was, he didn't have to, because Cahill was actually standing in front of
2: it. Was such a forward tackle, to use the stereotype, but he did not have to at all.
0: But
2: he actually injured Ribery went off as a result of that. And he, like, Ribery, again, to go back to the Robin rivalry, I'd say Ribery played a big role in Robin missing that penalty, because he stayed on the pitch and wouldn't go off for about a minute. They tried to get him off.
0: Actually, it was about 3 minutes, I think, between the foul and the penalty.
2: Man must be thinking, like, 2 years earlier, World Cup final, 3-1 goal. It's like, oh, I can't do it again. And it's not a bad penalty.
0: Yeah.
2: But Petr Cech,
1: it's not great.
2: Petr Cech, on the flight over to Munich, had watched every single Bayern Munich penalty since 2007. So he knew he had a fair idea that Robin, when he's under pressure, will go what's safe to him, which is a really hard penalty, low to the right side because he's left footed. And Cech said, that's what I would have done because I'm left footed. So he just guessed that way. That was a moment for me.
1: He also did say Robin is fairly unpredictable in his penalties. And apparently another person who deserves credit, and this is John Obi Mikel, who goes up to Robin and starts talking shit to him, basically.
2: Really?
1: You're going to miss this.
2: I didn't notice that.
1: He does, but Robin has never mentioned that in the aftermath. I'd say it's one of those moments where people are chatting at you and you don't even notice. I think sometimes the kind of yapping at somebody doesn't actually have as big effect as, say, Ribery lying on the ground for ages, and you're like, come on, let's get this over and done with.
0: It's funny you mention John Obi Mikel, because as we were talking about the teams on paper, you know, Bayern looking better, they definitely look better in midfield, but I actually thought, as especially in the first half when you watch it, I thought Kalou and Mikel especially, and obviously Lampard was playing quite deep as well, that they're up against like Toni Kroos and Schweinsteiger, two of the best German midfielders of all time. But I thought, as the game wore on, after about 30-40 minutes, and especially because Chelsea started coming into the game towards the end of that first half, and I just thought those two players in particular really started to get a bit of confidence. They were kind of thinking, right, we can actually go toe-to-toe with these guys. You know, we're not that much inferior. And I thought that was a key part of it as well, that those two midfielders in particular, because we know Lampard's a great player anyway, but Kalou and John Obi Mikel, I thought their confidence grew as that match wore on. I think the save, you mentioned quite rightly, the overloads on the left hand side, that's where we saw that shot from Robin, who came in off the left that time, and Cech saved it with his foot, came off the post, and Cech had a brilliant night. I think he was man of the match by the fan. I think he was voted by the fans. Drogba got the official UEFA, but that save in particular, maybe I thought that was a key moment, because now I wouldn't say the moment of the match, it comes out later, but I thought Cech saving that kind of, he probably was like, right, I'm full of confidence here now, you know. It's after saying that one with his foot, obviously came off the post and went out.
1: He was such an imposing figure, even with the ball from kickouts, you just knew that he would find the very hair on the head of Didier Drogba that he was going for each and every time. And I don't think he gets enough credit for that. People are like, he just hoofed the ball down the field. Now, Chelsea did resort to hoofing eventually in the second period of extra time. I think Cech was immaculate during that game. It was fantastic.
2: According to John Terry, Petr Cech had a very good feeling going into that final when compared to 4 years earlier. Because when they went over to Moscow for the final against United, Cech was really annoyed that everything was red and white. All, like, the match programs, like, prominently red and white, and the banners and the badges, and the official, like, merchandise around that season's Champions League. And then he said the opposite effect when he went to Munich, that he said everything's blue and white, lads. Right. Lads, this is going to be our final.
0: And then
2: he had such respect in the dressing room. He was there a long time. I think he signed in 2004. So he obviously would have been one of the core group that you always talk about, the core group of Chelsea, and he was one of them when they were brilliant. So he instilled that positivity that rested them, but they were just so up against it. I mean, it's encapsulated by the fact that Ryan Bertrand started, Roberto Di Matteo, this basically permanent interim manager who was the most bizarrely fascinating managerial career when you look at it, was in charge of that night as well.
1: It really is.
2: It never happened again.
1: What have you gone for your moment of the match?
0: Well, my moment of the match was, it came after the Bayern Munich goal, and I thought taking Muller off for Van Buyten. I know the great teams will, like, when they feel they have a match won in the closing minutes, will make those changes where they might bring on a defensive midfielder or a centre half just to shore things up. But I just thought that Chelsea were there for the taking, and if there was just a one little sniff of a chance that you might get in the last couple of minutes to kill the game off, Gomez, his head wasn't there that night. He had a poor night. He missed so many brilliant chances, and I thought Muller was the man to leave on, because if there was going to be a fox in the box, he wanted to take one of those opportunities that might come late on when Chelsea were starting to wane, when the focus was, because it was really hot that night as well, and you could see that was affecting Chelsea. I just thought it was a massive mistake for Jupp Heynckes to take Muller off and to bring Van Buyten on. I think he should have left him on. I think he maybe should have brought off Gomez or make some other substitution, but I actually thought that was a turning point, because Bayern Munich did have a couple of opportunities well in extra time, where if you felt Muller was the man in the box, that he would have killed the game off.
2: The other thing too, Van Buyten hadn't played a senior game for Bayern since January, so he was just thrown into this final, and he had played a reserve match for Bayern only 8 days earlier. So he was probably as surprised as anyone that he was coming on. But I agree with Steve-O completely. Like, they immediately made the substitution, didn't they? It was virtually straight after.
0: Yeah.
2: And also, it's a good discussion that's the moment of the match, because immediately after Bayern score, Robin has a half chance to make it 2-0. He gets half a yard in the box. Cahill loses him for once, but he scuffs his shot straight into Cech's hands. Obviously, if that goes in, it's game over and they celebrate. But, like, Jupp Heynckes was under massive pressure going into this game, because it was a poor season for Bayern. Yeah. They lost the league to Dortmund. They got hammered by Dortmund in the cup final. It actually mirrored Bayer Leverkusen's season from 2002, when everything went badly for them at the end. They lost the final, Champions League final, to Real Madrid. Lost the German Cup final to Schalke, I think. Lost the Bundesliga very near the end. And Heynckes hadn't won a major trophy since 1998 with Real Madrid. And they sacked him after that anyway because he was so far behind Barcelona. Mm-hmm. And he was kind of a journeyman, kind of like Germany's Claudio Ranieri. He was managing several teams and then got this second chance. He had previously managed Bayern, didn't he, in the 80s, was it?
0: Yeah,
2: or a long time before that. And he got this almost like a stopgap, a bit like Di Matteo, but much more renowned. And it wasn't, of course, until a year later that he made up for it and got the treble. But this night, it was such a choke. That's the way I would see it anyway, that they should have won this game nine and a half times out of ten.
1: I think this game is bigger than a match. It's bigger than a moment, and the moment of the match for me is John Terry.
0: Okay.
1: The John Terry full kit tape.
2: And he's proud of it too, to this day.
1: Proud of it. It's the first real football internet meme we had. This has legs that still go. When anybody is, like, in any walk of life, any sport, if you've got an under 14 competition and the kid walks on in full kit and is celebrating despite not playing, John Terry. No matter what sport it is, John Terry. This specific thing is John Terry, the full kit guy who walks on not being part of the squad.
2: Did that resonate with you personally straight away?
1: Yes.
2: Or was it because it built momentum generally?
1: No, straight away.
2: Because I remember watching it being like, I was in that pub and I was like, oh yeah, that's fair enough. Because he was huge for them. In the first leg against Barcelona in the semi-final, he was immense. Obviously, he did stupid thing in the second leg. Hit out and Alexis Sanchez sent off. But what I love about John Terry is he's doubled down on it. And
3: yeah.
2: I think Jeff Shreves asked him afterwards in another documentary, do you feel like you deserve your winner's medal? He was like, oh, absolutely. Oh, absolutely.
1: But he deserves his winner's medal.
0: Yeah.
2: But does he deserve
1: to put tape on his shin pads?
0: When that was happening, who was the voice that we were all hearing in the back in the analyst booth? It was Roy Keane.
1: Roy Keane, what was he saying?
0: We think back to when Roy Keane won that. Well, he didn't actually say anything about it, but I'm just hearing Roy Keane's voice.
1: Yeah.
0: I'm thinking of him and Scholes in 99 when they were both suspended for that final.
2: Yeah, they had to be dragged
0: out of the dressing room in their suits. Mm. And I was thinking, I would love to know what Roy Keane thinks of John Terry right now.
1: John Terry afterwards he said, I think it was the right thing from UEFA to let the guys be involved. Not just myself, but the other boys who missed it through bookings. If that had been taken away, that would have been really hard to take. And the last thing you want to see is players in suits. We've all played a major part, so we decided to wear our kit and hope for the best. You're right, the last thing we wanted to see was you in a suit, John Terry. This is how the trophy presentation goes. So Lampard and Terry lift it together. Then Drogba lifts it. Then Drogba brings it over to Roman Abramovich to lift it. And then after a period of time, Terry gets his hands on the trophy himself. But then he stands on the railing in his full kit and goes full hog lifting it. And that is the moment it becomes the internet meme. That's the moment when I'm like, no. What the hell is this?
2: No, the moment is when Drogba scores the penalty. The camera pans to the bench and everybody runs over. And as everybody's running over on the subs, John Terry's undressing to go into the full kit.
1: So that's my moment of the match. I think it just has legs and it will never be forgotten as long as we live. John Terry in full kit, a moment of the Champions League. Right, secret man of the match. We've already mentioned that Drogba was the official man of the match. I'm going for David Luiz.
2: Yeah, yes.
1: David Luiz is excellent.
2: Really good. And he was injured going into that match.
1: Gary Neville had previously described the season as a player who plays as if he's controlled by a 10-year-old in the crowd on a PlayStation. And it kind of blew up in his face a little bit because I thought he was excellent. Like, he was shepherding Muller quite a bit, thought on the ball, he was brilliant. At times, though, when Chelsea were trying to pass the ball around an extra time, he just hoofed the ball and was really stupid. But I think overall, especially given John Terry was suspended, I thought he had an exceptional game.
0: I am going to disagree and I'm going to go for his centre-half partner.
1: Right.
0: Gary Beckenbauer Cahill. My God. Some of the marauding runs he made in that game were just incredible. It was like it was actually kind of like John Terry was telepathically controlling Gary Cahill in that match, because it was like he became John Terry.
2: That's true.
0: But there were moments that game he was just marauding forward. I thought he made some crucial blocks. Now, I actually thought it was his presence there that kind of helped David Luiz, that gave him that extra security to play well. I would go for Gary Cahill. He would be my.
2: And he was with Bolton as recently as the January.
0: Yeah, that's right.
2: So that's up that he was going. Yeah. I was thinking that he was training.
1: It was not a summer transfer.
2: Yeah. No, January 2012.
1: Was it?
2: Yeah.
1: I thought it was a summer transfer. Who have you gone for?
2: I'm going with John Obi Mikel.
1: Yeah, good shout.
2: Because he was never the most celebrated. He came with a huge reputation because, of course, he actually had signed for Man United and then Chelsea came in and took him when he was very young. And he played a lot, but people were kind of a bit underwhelmed by him. And I think even immediately after that final, people weren't talking about Mikel. But certainly watching it back last night, he had to basically do the job of two people. He was like an original N'Golo Kante, because his midfield partner was Frank Lampard, who only knows one way, and that's going forward. And bear in mind that Mikel was up against Schweinsteiger, Kroos and Muller. He had a lot of work to do. He wasn't always brilliant, but I mean, this was an incredibly defensive display by Chelsea, so you couldn't give it to any of the attackers. I mean, Mata was very lively, but he didn't do an awful lot. Same with Drogba. Kalou, I thought, was pretty anonymous. Bertrand was very peripheral. So you would definitely lean towards the defenders, but I thought Mikel was extremely dissimilar. If he wasn't in the team, I think that would have been no contest at all. Like,
1: let's move on to trending. We want to start with you this time, Colin. What have you got
2: for trending? I think still not having VAR then was a big thing.
1: I did notice that as well, in fairness.
2: And I think because I was thinking that's what about the VAR. And I thought, actually, because Bayern had the ball in the net in the 54th minute, Ribéry passed it in, and he was actually just marginally offside.
1: Yeah,
2: but it was totally accepted. He was offside straight away. And
1: Tower should have got a penalty in an extra time.
2: Yeah, I was thinking that too.
1: Shocking decision. What have you gone for?
0: German football. I think that I always loved and I suppose specifically Munich, but Dortmund you can throw in there as well, and since then the likes of Eintracht Frankfurt, but just the atmosphere at German grounds just seems, those European, I know we talk about special European nights at the likes of Parkhead and Anfield and that kind of thing, but there really isn't, for, especially because most of us watch these games on TV, there's nothing as spectacular looking as those German games, those German matches and those big European nights in German stadiums. It was just amazing.
1: I've gone for big nines. And Mario Gomez and Didier Drogba. I like that. You know, I think we're obviously seeing a bit of it this season with Leipzig and Schick, isn't it? The big nine that they have. And I think that, I feel that that's a small bit of a throwback. I think that we've had a different variation of nines, obviously coming from false nines, the Mandzukic slash Benzema sort of nine that we see at this level of the Champions League. So I kind of like that. I thought it was a bit of a throwback.
2: Yeah. Also, the playing out from the back was in its infancy.
1: Oh.
2: Because there was a period in the, I think it was the second half, where Bayern tried to play it out of the back and the ball went to Jerome Boateng and he was like, no, I'm not doing this. So he just hoops it away because Drogba was at his heels.
0: Can I mention something as well that kind of bugged me last night watching that was Andy Townsend's co-commentary.
1: Oh, I watched it.
0: No, but there's one particular moment. It was the goal. It was the Muller goal. And he said, yeah, it's a scruffy header. Now, if you watch that header, the one thing that that any young striker will be told is hit the ball into the ground, whether it's a kick or a header, so it'll bounce up and over the goalkeeper's head and make the save much harder. That was a magnificent header from Thomas Muller.
1: Yeah.
0: To actually make contact with it the way he did when he came in, and to have the nous to hit that off the ground so it would bounce up high through Cech's arm, I thought it was a magnificent header. And we all know Drogba's header as well was just, that's one of the greatest headed goals of all time.
2: Honestly, is slightly underrated as a goal.
0: Yeah,
2: it's so much to do when the ball came onto his forehead.
0: Yeah.
2: So much to do.
1: Okay, let's do a quick, very quickly here, mini power rankings of Champions League final headers. So like I can pick two straight away, Gerrard and Messi.
0: Messi, yeah.
3: Oh,
0: yeah.
3: Gerrard's very good.
1: Gerrard, there's something about a Champions League final in the many distant past that contain amazing headed goals.
2: Messi's kind of rated because it's Messi and he's small and that's not his thing to do.
0: He,
2: so it was an impressive header.
0: Yeah.
2: Gerrard was very good because it wasn't the best cross. Was it Smith who crossed it in?
1: I think
2: or
1: so.
2: Lisa maybe, but he was a far way out. Mm. But Drogba, the ball came to him from Juan Mata's corner at pace. He was facing directly towards Mata. Do you often see those headers where the centre forward accidentally heads it from where it came from and it goes out for an embarrassingly wide goal kick, possible throw-in?
1: Yeah.
2: So he had to twist his head, generate the power, beat the best goalkeeper in the world, and he lost a brilliant marker in Boateng all in the process.
1: Yeah.
2: And obviously his last game for Chelsea was in his first spell. He should have left it at that, by the way. I don't know why he came back.
1: Yeah.
2: But it was an amazing moment. Unbelievable moment. And actually, speaking of the commentary for ITV, Clive Tyldesley that night summed up the dominance after 25 minutes. Neuer got the ball for the first time. And he said, what did he say? Manuel Neuer is watching the final with the rest of us. Because he hoofed the ball up long.
1: Great line.
2: It's so true.
1: Most jarring. For me, I'm going to kick this off. Wide wingers. Just wingers who hug the touchline in Robin and Ribery sometimes. It's like the game I felt like the game was existing a lot more near the touchline than it does at the moment, where I know we've kind of got used to a Manchester City style of play where the wingers they don't need to cut in because they're quite inverted anyway, and that it's perhaps your full back doing the work quite a bit. Same with Liverpool, and maybe I'm just judging it in this little sphere of Premier League obsession we have in terms of how we watch football, but certainly for me it kind of felt a little bit different watching the two boys just going down the wings and if not going for the same wing, hammering the same wing. So again, just I don't want to call it traditional because it's 2012, it's only 8 years ago, but that's something that stuck out to me as something that was a bit jarring. Also, Solomon Clue's hairstyle. If that doesn't jar with you.
2: At the back.
1: Scorpion. Oh, yeah. The worst haircut ever in a Champions League final. That we can all agree on, I think.
0: Oh, I have to think about that now. Yeah.
2: I'll go
0: Champions League haircuts.
2: My most jarring was having they still had the officials in the byline behind the goal. The ones that did nothing.
1: Did I? Completely missed it.
2: Yeah, but that's because you wouldn't miss it because they were doing nothing. And I was watching it last night being like, just get out because I know what future it is for you and you're not going to be there. You're not going to be there now. See, this is the thing about, because it was only 8 years ago, but it was also 8 years ago. So much has changed in like smaller detail. But small,
1: your static hoardings as well.
2: After we were talking about for one of the other classic games club, we were talking about Arsenal Manchester United, the tunnel match in 2005, and the thing for me was the stationary advertising boards on the side.
0: Okay,
2: you know, like all the old Lucas Aid banner. But this one was in the transition. And that's what I mean by it was only 8 years ago, but it was 8 years ago. Mm. In that, I think a few of them moved. There were a few electronic boards, but there was certainly like FIFA.com, for example, was definitely stationary for the whole 120 minutes plus penalties.
1: Right, okay, so there were slow-moving advertising hoardings. We were in a brave new era. What have you got for most jarring?
0: Fullbacks who stay in their positions.
2: Jesus.
0: Because there wasn't...
1: That's the nature of the wingers, though, ahead of them, wasn't it?
0: Yeah, probably does feed into your one as well.
2: More defined positions, though, definitely, yeah.
0: Yeah, yeah, it's just that, you know, Ashley Cole and Bissouma especially were just... They were fullbacks. They stayed back. They marked the wingers. Whereas nowadays it is the trend now, isn't it?
1: They look after the width while your forwards look after the channels almost.
0: Yeah, yeah.
1: Yeah, I'd agree with you on that. Right. Reaction then in terms of what kind of came immediately afterwards. We mentioned essentially Roberto Di Matteo getting sacked later on in the year. I've already mentioned the reaction obviously came to John Terry, one of the first real football names. Here's something to float with you. Is this the last properly pragmatic team to have won the Champions League?
2: Oh, geez, I'd argue the Real Madrid side.
1: See, that's what
2: pragmatic.
1: I was thinking.
0: Yeah.
2: The one that won in 14, that's good, 16 and 17.
1: Mm. Not on this level, though. Like,
2: no, but I mean, but the pragmatism was enforced onto Chelsea because they had to play Ryan Bertrand. They had to think on their feet. Now, Di Matteo could have played Malouda, but he went for the double fullback, essentially, in Cole and Bertrand. It's incredibly pragmatic because he was up against, as you say, out-and-out wingers against Bayern Munich in Robin and Ribery, and you can't really think of players like that nowadays. It was incredibly pragmatic. And also, I just wanted to add to Steve's point there, is that it was mad seeing players having such defined positions, because nowadays, if you want to use the example of the Liverpool front three, what position is Mo Salah?
1: Forward. Yeah,
2: do you know, Mane is a forward. Firmino's a forward. And everyone, it's so flexible now and interchangeable. And I guess that was incredibly pragmatic from Chelsea's point of view, because everybody seemed to stay in their exact positions where the lineup was showed before kickoff. Mm. Every time you saw Chelsea without the ball, which is the vast majority of the match, they were in the positions that UEFA showed as the team to start the match. You have to give Di Matteo huge credit for that. For a guy who went on to get sacked soon after, take a year out of football, take the Schalke job, last for 6 months, leave, take another year out, get the Aston Villa job, a few months left.
0: I'd wonder though as well, because you know, you hear so many times, well not so many, you know, there are occasions in many different sports where, in team sports, where sometimes there's almost a player takeover. And I think there was enough experience in that dressing room as well between the likes of Terry Lampard and Drogba, where, you know, the manager, I'm not sure how much influence Di Matteo had on that team. Fair enough, he might have picked it, he might have told them this, that and the other, but I would imagine there was a fair bit of player control with regards to what happened in the closing part of Chelsea season. That's totally. They of course beat Liverpool in the FA Cup final as well.
1: Like, you can see Lampard managing the team on the pitch.
0: Absolutely, yeah. And even Terry in the stands, there were moments they went to him. It just, you kind of got the feeling that there was something going on there. Drogba as well. And that actually, just to bring me on to, just, you were talking about the post-match stuff. Listen, I'm a bit of a softie. When I was a kid, I cried at Lassie Films, The Champ, all that
1: Nothing
0: kind of
1: wrong
0: stuff.
1: With that.
0: And I've no deep love for Chelsea. You know, I can kind of take them or leave them as a club. And the Abramovich thing, I thought, have always sullied it for me a little bit. But when Drogba scored that winning penalty and he wheels away, and you can see the emotion in his face. And I have to say, I was watching that this morning, and I don't know if it was because I'm feeling a little bit tired, but I started welling up a bit myself, even watching it.
1: I like that.
0: 6-7 years later, it was like such an emotional moment. It really was. It was kind of, the money kind of melted away into the background, and all of a sudden we just saw the rawness there of how much it meant to Drogba, his last ever game, and he just couldn't. And it was actually, it's a shame he nearly got, that he got buried under that pylon, because I would imagine he was just probably in floods at that stage.
1: The tenacity it took from him as well to just live in the periphery for the entire 120 minutes and just strike once or twice. It was class.
0: Yeah.
1: That's that. Just one of the penultimate things then really is the sliding doors element of all of this. It's not, I think you can overstate what this does, because it's kind of like one of the last great moments of this Chelsea team. Like, if Chelsea don't win this Champions League final, do we reflect on them differently? I'm not sure we do, actually. I think we associate that Chelsea era with Jose Mourinho quite a bit, and the peak was before this. Let's face that. But what this is for the legacy of Roman Abramovich and then for the likes of Frank Lampard, I think it is significant. And I think that you basically have checked it all off as a club at that point, as a player for a club at that point. And then, of course, you have the legacy of John Terry, who, do we take him less seriously as a result of what happened on that very day? Or is that overstating once again the moment of the match?
2: I suppose you could say the jury is out for John Terry in terms of his antics, but the more, the longer goes by since his retirement, you realise he was such a brilliant player. So I think everyone takes his actual ability seriously. Chelsea have basically gone slowly downhill since then. I mean, they won the Europa League the following season when Rafa Benitez was manager, which is the most underwhelming following to the Champions League.
1: Did they beat Bayern in the Super Cup?
2: No, they lost Atletico Madrid in the Super Cup. They got hammered with a Falcao-inspired Atletico in the Super Cup.
1: You're right.
2: And they lost the Community Shield too to Man City. So it was definitely the peak.
1: The Super Cup after they won the Europa League, because they would have played Bayern again.
2: They might have won. Yeah, they might have won.
1: I don't know.
2: Yeah, I can't remember that one actually. I remember Falcao destroying them in the 2012 Super Cup. It was a sliding doors in terms of that was the peak for Abramovich, because the first decade of his ownership was littered with success, as you say, dominated by Mourinho. And I know they won two league titles after the Champions League in 2012 under Mourinho and Conte. But I think that was, it was, you know, Chelsea were so disliked at that time, but it was a backs against the wall job because they had to make do with what they had, encapsulated by the manager who they had. Like Steve was saying, he probably didn't have much tactical influence, Di Matteo, on what happened there, but he was a good cheerleader, which is probably all the players needed. The night before the final, he kind of a masterstroke on his part, probably only a masterstroke because they won, of course, but a masterstroke was getting all family and friends of the players to make speeches in front of all the players, which was very emotional setting. Now, I know that Ronan O'Gara talks about how Munster did that before their first European Cup final, which they lost, and he said that was a bad thing because all the emotion was drained. They went around the room and they were asked, what would it mean for you to win this? And by the time they went out for the match the next day, they were emotionally drained. But this had the opposite effect in that Chelsea team in 2012, in that it inspired them completely. So Di Matteo, I'd give credit for him for that. But those Chelsea players just wanted to change, because AVB in the last 16 first leg against Napoli dropped Lampard and dropped Ashley Cole, and the players just wanted out. They just wanted to get rid of him, so they had a huge influence in saying, in terms of sliding doors, it just went downhill after that. But that's not a bad hill to go down from.
1: Absolutely.
0: And for Bayern, Jupankas, it went the other way, because the next year they win the European Cup, and maybe the whole defeat on their own patch might have given them that motivation. Well, I'm sure it did. I'm sure all they had to do was think about the pain that they felt the previous season, and that was a huge motivation for them the following year.
2: They improved. They got Dante in at centre half. They got Mario Mandzukic in up front.
0: Very underrated player, I would say, Mandzukic.
2: Yeah, and Javi Martinez came from Athletic Bilbao in midfield. I think he's still there. So it was all, they had slightly upgraded everything, a bit like Liverpool did a couple of years ago when they brought in Alisson and Van Dijk. I mean, there's obviously much more of an effect there, but just the slight upgrades, and then they go from winning nothing in 2012 to winning everything in 2013 with those little tweaks.
1: Is the match overrated or underrated?
0: I think it's a little bit overrated, if I'm being honest. I think when you watch the first 90 minutes, it's fascinating watching Bayern Munich kind of having a go at Chelsea, really, for that opening 30-35 minutes before Chelsea start coming into the game. But it's a lack of quality from Bayern Munich that means that they don't get the goal.
1: Lack of finishing quality.
0: Yeah, absolutely, yeah. So I do think, because what happens in, because we get the Muller goal 83 minutes, the Didier Drogba equaliser late on, then extra time is it's so tense, and are we going to get them? The penalty shootout is magnificent to watch as well. So I think the last 40 minutes, as in the last 10 minutes of normal time, extra time, and the penalties is amazing. It's drama at its best in sport. But I think everything that came before us, not great for me.
1: I'm with you on that, exactly. Except, if anybody wants to go back and watch it, watch from... just watching until before it goes 1-0 to Bayern Munich, and then enjoy the rest of it. And it's all underrated from that point on. John Terry, still underrated, still fantastic when you watch it in full, just to see him pop up on occasion. As a whole, though, I'm going for overrated.
2: It's perfectly rated. It's not overrated. It's not.
1: I saw this go down as one of the best Champions League finals ever.
2: We're only discussing this. This is only included in the Classic Games Club because of the last 10 minutes of normal time onwards. Let's be honest, the first 80 minutes was pretty drab as a final. But the reason it's perfectly rated for me is, it's what a Champions League final should be. Champions League final, you're never going to watch the best football. But it was so tense for the whole game, and you could feel it. I was watching it last night, comparing it to, say, last season's Europa League final between Arsenal and Chelsea, which felt like a pre-season tournament, there was no intensity to the game at all.
1: Yeah,
2: and
1: shocking.
2: You're looking at this game in 2012, and it's the tension. I mean, I'm a Man United fan. I don't care who wins that match.
1: But even Spurs Liverpool last season.
2: But I don't think that was a great final.
1: That's what I mean.
2: Yeah, because it was done after 5 minutes, really. And
1: they were lacking
2: belief. And I watched that in the pub too, so that was grand. But you can chat away. But the Bayern Chelsea game. Actually, I do have a point with that pub talk, because the Bayern Chelsea game in the pub that night. Bear in mind that's 2 hours of football plus the penalty shootout. By the end of that match, there were people who had absolutely no interest in football watching the TV,
1: and they were also absolutely pissed. I'd say,
2: yeah, but I mean, it's all part of it.
1: It's all part of it. Yeah.
2: So I think it's perfectly rated.
1: Yeah,
2: I don't think it's
1: underrated.
2: I think it's perfectly rated.
0: I think if you, I'm trying to think of the second bloody Batman film in the trilogy,
1: The Dark Knight.
0: The Dark Knight. I think if you had the soundtrack from that film over that game, it would be perfect.
1: It's a good shout, actually. We might actually do that to spend that's my evening time.
2: The Dark Knight, right, when the Joker isn't in it, is an average movie.
1: Dark Knight. I would agree with that.

0: like that. Next week, turning our attention to rugby, I think we're going to do Brian O'Driscoll's hat-trick 20 years on from the Paris game between Ireland and France, the real arrival of O'Driscoll. 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
1: Off the ball, rugby.
2: There's a goal in the two teams, and that was the most disheartening thing. And does that mean that Leicester can't come back? 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
1: It's impossible really to compare players from different eras, and then it gets almost impossible to ever, for this generation to ever understand exactly how good Pele was, how good George Best was, for example, and where they are in that conversation. Yeah, at least Maradona, like, there's proper footage. We could watch a full game.
2: Yeah, yeah.
1: You have to go looking for it, but it's hard. It's very hard to find a full game of.
2: Well, you know, my take has always been, Jared, I think any player would have been great in any given era.
1: Yeah.
2: You know, I think if Messi had played in Maradona's time, he'd have been great. I think if Maradona played today, he'd be just as great as he was. Because players adjust and adapt. First of all, the pitches are a lot better than they used to be, which is a huge factor in it.
1: The balls are better.
2: Conditions generally are better. And somebody did ask me about the Messi situation and Ronaldo, particularly if Portugal win the Euros. But you must remember, Jeff, Messi doesn't play in the Euros. So how can he win it? You know, and I don't judge the players by the major trophies that they

0: won. You know, if you look back over the years, some ordinary players played in teams that have won really, you know, World Cup or the Euros.
1: Yeah.
0: But because other great players in the team have carried them along. And they're all part of the team, because you don't get 11 great players in any given team. But I think the Ronaldo, Messi, I think they're different in certain ways. I'd always be a Messi man, because I think he scores as many goals as Ronaldo, and I think he contributes a lot more
1: around the pitch.
0: Yeah. But Ronaldo is a scoring genius. So Ronaldo would have been scoring goals 20 or 30 or 40 years ago. There's no doubt about that.
1: Yeah.
0: And I think Messi would as well. I think I go back to the very, very old times. People like Stanley Matthews and Tom Finney, who were wingers, you know, and Matthews was the wizard of dribble. He probably wouldn't be playing on the wing today. Yeah. Because people would be doubling up on him. He wouldn't be able to do what he was able to do in those times. But I've no doubt he would adapt to the situation.
1: Yeah.
0: In fact, a lot of people would remember Matthews, a lot of people wouldn't. But he actually played till he was 50 at the top level. Because he was at Blackpool for years, then he went to Stoke, the team he originally came from, at 50. And he played in a promotion-winning team. And he didn't play on the wing. He moved inside.
1: Right.
0: But he was still able to do a certain amount. It's like if you go back to 66 when Ramsey created the wingless wonders. I mean, the reason he did that, because the wingers were actually at that time weren't doing their stuff.
1: Yeah.
0: So, like, in the first couple of matches for England, say Alan Ball, who was a triple player, I think it was Martin Peters, weren't in the team. They had two wingers in the team. So he left the two wingers out because they weren't doing much, and put Alan Ball and Peters because he was making use of the situation.
1: Yeah.
0: So the game evolves all the time, but the great players of that time would adapt today.
1: Yeah.
0: Because they've adapted slowly over the years, you know what I mean? You don't see many wingers today, Ger, do you? Very few. You know?
1: Yeah, almost none, really.
0: Well, I can't.
1: There's a few bits and pieces.
0: You look even at, I know Neymar plays on the left, but he's not really a winger, but he's adapted.
1: Not somebody who beats players to get to the byline and whip in across.
0: Yeah. You don't see that much. You see Messi plays. He plays up front, but he comes deep on the ball. See, Ronaldo doesn't do that, but he is an absolute genius around the goals. Yeah. And he's in a position, obviously, makes it look easy. It's just Ronaldo only had a tap in.
1: Yeah.
0: No, that's because he obviously gets in the right position to do it. And that's his genius, I think. His genius around the goal.
1: One of the main thrusts of the conversation after the text came in was about how we become influenced by players doing it in the big tournaments, because that's when we fall in love. We get immersed into a whole tournament, and the achievement in a tournament is in our minds because it's an emotional thing.
0: It is very much so. Look at the Irish team being in it. You know, there's thousands of people watching it here, going to France, get wrapped up in it. And I think it lingers longer in the memory of the players who win it, rather than some players. You see, there'll be some great players who've never played in a major championship.
1: Well, so George Best was part of the conversation here. And then it's hard for us to compare Best and Cruyff or Best and Pelé and their achievements.
0: Well, it's very... Well, again, you see, George is in a very, very difficult situation because he's never played in them. Because the team he played, national team he played in, wasn't very strong.
1: Yeah.
0: Right? Pelé's played in 1970, best, probably, they say, the best team ever. I think it was too. I was at that particular tournament. And they had great players, and they played. And people looked at it and said, oh, it's a bit slow, and it's that. But they made it look slow. But they were great players.
1: Also, they're playing
0: there were a couple of players in the Brazilian team, Ger, that I could ask you to remember. Say, the right side of midfield. I was at them, I don't remember him.
1: Yeah.
0: But he was a great, he won in a great team. But would you say then, okay, well, he's better than Messi, because he got a World Cup on his medal and Messi hasn't.
1: Yeah, no.
0: You know, it doesn't work that way.
1: Yeah.
0: I mean, they're great players. There's a lot of great. Georgie Best is a perfect example. I mean, Georgie Best, in my opinion, had as much talent as Messi has. He didn't last as long as Messi and didn't look after himself. Unfortunately, didn't. But talent for talent, I think Georgie Best had as much as ability as Messi. If you look at Messi, Messi's a left-footed lad and he does all his stuff coming from the left side. His most natural left-footed or right-footed do. Georgie could actually go on both sides. You know, when he was pelting down the wing, he could stop it and pull it inside with his left foot. And he went down and said, I've never seen any other player be able to do that.
1: Right.
0: Which meant he could go either way. That's why I used to turn him inside out sometimes. You know, look, Bobby Charlton was two-footed as well, but he couldn't do it quite as well as George. Georgie's balance was great. So he'd be going full pelting on the pull it this side with his right foot. Then you might, if you see any film, then he's pulled it back again.
1: Yeah.
0: So the defender's only half turned around. When he's pulled it from the right side, when he's pulling it back on the left side, he turned him inside, and he was quick.
1: Yeah.
0: Georgie, and brave. He was there. You know, yeah. Georgie, see, if Georgie, if he'd have played in the Brazilian team, for example, you know, he would have been matching Pelé, I think. as the best player ever at that particular time.
1: Okay, right.
0: He's actually, he was more spectacular than Pelle. Pelle actually didn't beat players that much. He could make it. He could make it half a yard either side and get a great shot in. But he wasn't great at taking one on one, Pelle. Yeah. If you ever watch him, if you ever see the old movies, but he was brilliant because he could bring people into the game and do it. Great header of the ball for his size.
1: Yeah.
0: But Georgie could do things that most of the players couldn't do.
1: All right, so he's back in the conversation in top five players of all time. Because that was the thing. It was like, there's that conversation happens now, and it's yeah. Pelé, it's Maradona, it's Cruyff.
0: Yeah.
1: And, you know, you're reaching your own, well, so maybe George Best doesn't make that because...
0: Well, Bobby Charlton should be in it.
1: If you had to pick one between Charlton and Best...
0: Well, I'll have to give you a complicated answer. Played in different positions.
1: It's kind of like picking one between Ronaldo and Messi.
0: Yeah,
1: they're different players.
0: They contribute different things. Like if you look at all the players, you never see two of the great players alike. I've never seen anybody. Well, Maradona be the nearest to Messi. I've never seen anybody like Georgie Best. I've never seen anybody like Pelé.
1: Mm.
0: Right? Never seen anybody like Cruyff. Either. You know, they all have their individual ways of doing it.
1: That's why
0: they do it.
1: That's why they're superstars.
0: Yeah.
1: Because they had something different.
0: They had something different. It's all about effect. You know? If Messi's a great goal scorer, he doesn't score the same as Ronaldo, but he scores goals. You know, it's always, it's effectiveness is the most thing, you know? There's players I've seen or played against, you say, oh, he's a lovely player, he can do a trick and he can do this and that. Never plays in a winning team and never really contributes when it matters.
1: Mm.
0: I mean, these guys all delivered when it mattered. And that's why the major competitions come into it in this particular way. Because if you're doing it in a major competition like that, you've delivered.
1: Yeah.
0: But the likes of Georgie Best, as you say, and Messi, like, never played in the Euros. I'm only mentioning the Euros because that's what we're talking about at the moment. But I think if Messi had been playing for one of the top teams, Germany, Spain, when they were at their best, he'd have been sensational.
1: Yeah. All right.
0: And so would Georgie Best.
1: Yeah. Well, that's fair enough.
0: Bobby Charlton.
1: Yeah.
0: And all these guys.
1: At least Charlton got the chance to win a World Cup.
0: And, he did. And, yeah. and was a huge influence winning it as well.
1: Yeah.
0: I mean, you're too young to remember it, but you'll have seen some of the goals. When he scored a goal, I think it was when they were struggling. You remember he hit it from about 35 yards?
1: Yeah.
0: Still rising when it was going into the top corner of the net. I think he scored in the semi-final as well. I mean, Bobby really has done his stuff. You know, Champions League winner, where he contributed in a huge way in 1968 when they won that. All these players contribute. You know, at some particular stage.
1: Yeah.
0: But they can only contribute on the stage that they have at their disposal.
1: That's
0: so
1: fair
0: I think
1: enough.
0: When people talk, you know, I was talking to somebody about Messi and hasn't won a major, then Ronaldo might. Does that make him a better player? Well, Messi hasn't an opportunity to play in the majors. But they're both great players.
1: Yeah.
0: But in different ways.
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3: 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And you think, you know, Gazza, your Gazzas, your Gary Linekers, your Robbie Keens, whatever else. All the greats. And you think, they don't deserve that. And then you just see what's happening on the pitch. They're pathetic. They deserve to go down.
1: Yeah.
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6: Now you're very welcome to another episode of Settle In with Guinness 0.0. I am delighted to say that today I am joined by three-time Olympian, two-time world and European champion, Sunita Pusfour. Sunita, thank you very much for coming into studio today. You were saying you're just about to head off to London with a group of women that you're coaching. First time that they've headed abroad for a trip, so it's going to be exciting.
7: Yeah, it is. They're quite a handful, so I hope that they're behaving at the moment. Some of them already there, some of them are just making their way out. So I hope no parties until we start racing.
6: How long have you been working with the group and coaching in general?
7: I only started in September. So once I finished my own rowing career, I kind of wanted to stay in touch, obviously. And I think it was my saving grace because retirement's not easy from the sport that you've known for so many years. And yeah, I think they'd be my kind of lifeline in a way to keep in touch with sport and have a group of girls to try to improve technique and just stay in rowing, really, in general.
6: Because you do hear from a lot of elite athletes the difficulty that they find of making that transition from being an athlete, and that's all you focus on, to what comes next. And some people are really good at planning ahead when it comes to that, and maybe setting up businesses or, you know, developing themselves. Yeah. And then other people aren't in that sort of headspace.
7: Yeah. You see, I was so eager to go working, and luckily enough, I started working end of October, so kind of launched into it, not looking back. So it was good, but at the same time, it doesn't really help, because you still keep going back to the life you had. It is a massive transition. You don't realize it until it actually hits you. I think you can prepare all you want, but you will still have all the feelings and all the emotions going through yourself. To deal with it. Yeah.
6: And what has it been about? Like, did you find it difficult kind of watching them out on the water, knowing that that wasn't you anymore? Or was it just the relief of actually having something to do and staying in touch with the sport that kind of mattered more?
7: I think because my last year was very disappointing in career for a good few reasons, I think seeing a positive side to sports still in a club environment was very good for me. Like seeing that joy, knowing that I'm there because I want to be there, not because I have to, and also that those girls that are there training and showing up, some of them made comeback after, let's say, leaving at junior level, and now they're coming back and you see them improving, and it gives me joy, it gives them joy, and hopefully they stick around for another couple of years so we can keep building on a project. But yeah, I think it's just seeing that there's still a good side to the sport, not just high performance.
6: Yeah. So let's go back to the very start about your own journey. Obviously, born in Latvia, and that's where you started rowing. What was it that first kind of attracted you to the sport? Is it you just picked it up and then suddenly realized, oh, I'm kind of good at this. I can make something of this.
7: I kind of signed off because I was tall and then all my friends got picked. So I was like, okay, I'll tag along. So I had no clue what I'm signing up for, if I'm honest. I thought the singles was going to be a kayak, but I'd never seen a boat before. But since we started training, it kind of, I don't know, they do say about rowing, like once it ropes you in, it never lets you go. And it kind of is true. Like, I can even see that with some master's rowers that had started in mid, let's say in their mid-40s or something. They're there for life now. It's hard to leave. I don't know what it is about the sport. It's hard, it's rewarding, it teaches you a lot of things about yourself, a lot of things about discipline as well, and commitment and dedication and all that. Yeah, I don't know. It's just.
6: And what was the culture like around rowing in Latvia at the time? Because even when you started over here in Ireland, you were a trailblazer compared to where the country is now at rowing and how much more of an established sport. But what was it like in Latvia at that time?
7: It's still quite similar, unfortunately. I think the lack of funding over there kind of keeps the sport on a back foot. So they don't really have the same opportunities as I had here when I returned to the sport to develop. And because unfortunately a lot of it is without funding. It's availability of a good equipment and opportunities to go traveling to the warm weather camps and all that. They don't really get that. But when I started, oh God, we had the best time. Like, I went to sports boarding school as well. It was state funded, so it wasn't like posh or anything. We got our four meals that were like bare basics and stuff, but I don't know, we loved it. We lived there, we trained together, we went to school together. It was great fun.
6: And it didn't find that overwhelming at any stage, in that your life was completely surrounded by the sport, in that you were living and breathing it in a way with lots of other people around you who are doing the same thing? Or was it just at that stage where you're like, this is just fun and it's class that I get to experience this?
7: Yeah, it was fun, and we, like, during the summers, it was the best life. You don't have school, you live in a dorms, like, you are being fed. You have to go train twice a day, but then in the middle of the day, you can go to the beach because it was like only 5 minutes away. You can go play beach volleyball in the evening. You can go swimming. It was amazing. Like, I don't remember it being as hard at all. Yeah, there were hard sessions and stuff, but I suppose I was competitive. I wanted to do better, so it didn't really it didn't seem like it was too much. Mm. All my friends were rowers, so it was like we were all in that together. Yeah.
6: Yeah. And then as time went on, I assume it got a little bit more difficult when you weren't at that school age where you need to balance life and jobs and work. How did you find that transition?
7: I did try for a while to combine school, college and training, and then I kind of dropped out of college a little bit because I prioritized rowing, and then I started working. At one point, I did two jobs and rowing at the same time, so that was a bit much. Yeah, but eventually you just see the last, I think, successful championships for me was university championships 2004. And then after that, I didn't really see where I can progress from there. Like, I was faster maybe in Latvia, but then on a world stage, I wasn't fast enough to progress. So I kind of thought, like, that's it. Like, I have nowhere else to go. And then I was kind of quite content that I've done my best. I have my Under 23 medal, I have my student university medal, so that's enough for me. Mm. yeah, but then obviously the life had other plans.
6: Yeah, and how had you viewed your life then when you got to the point where you were content with the medals that you had won? You know, had you planned out what everything else was going to look like, or were you just excited to see what new opportunities came along?
7: Yeah, it was more like I met my husband then as well, and it was more like building family life. Now we were working, and not long after we got married, we moved here. So it was just like plan was to stay here for 1 year and then, you know, experience different life and see what we can do here and learn the language a little bit more and then go back. But again, life had different plans. yeah, I never ever thought I'll go back to rowing. So it was kind of like happy out, you know, ready for all that family bliss that comes and kids and everything. Yeah.
6: Well, you managed to do both in the end, but
7: yeah.
6: What was the, I suppose, moment that you kind of realized, oh, I actually want to go back to rowing. I'm not finished with it yet.
7: It was our famous trip to the zoo. I think it was just one flick of a moment, and it was almost decided. We just missed the turn to the zoo. We drove straight to Island Bridge, and there's all the training was on the water. And so we saw all the boats. I was like, oh, we definitely have to come back. And I was like, what, 6 months pregnant at the time? So obviously had to wait until our second child was born, Daniela, and then I think it was about 5 weeks after that I was in a boat.
6: Wow, that's a quick turnaround.
7: Yeah,
6: after
7: and it was
6: a
7: coincidence as well, because Casper was working at the airport at the time, and one of his colleagues' son was in a commercial club, so we got contacts through him. So we organized everything before I even could go on the water. Yeah, it was almost, yeah, called fate, called it whatever you want, but it was just that one day, and that was it.
6: What was that feeling like, stepping back into a boat after so long of not being in it, you know? Was there muscle memory there? Did it feel a little uncomfortable?
7: There was definitely muscle memory there, but at the same time, we look back at the videos and I was like, oh my God.
6: Form out the window.
7: yeah. No, it's like you can definitely see the different style of rowing over there and the dress code as well. But yeah, it was fun. It was like my quiet time on the water, and we have some pictures where Casper is on a bank with kids in a buggy, and like we had Patrick, he was one, and Daniela was just a newborn, so he was there walking around with his flask of warm food and bottles ready while I was on the water trying to relax, I suppose.
6: And you say like that was kind of your quiet time and time for you to relax. So when you went back, it was purely just recreational, maybe keep your fitness up a little bit.
7: Yeah,
6: have
7: for
6: that
7: about
6: time.
7: A couple of weeks.
6: That
7: for
6: short.
7: A couple of weeks. Yeah, that was actually crazy. Because then soon after, I think I started off probably February. And then in March, I tried my first 2K on a rowing machine. And I was like about 15 seconds off my PB, and I was delighted. It was like for my standards now, that was a really bad score, but I was like, oh my God, I'm not that far off. So, and then, yeah, the seed was planted that I need to go to London, and that was it.
6: That's insane. And would you have kept up like exercise and fitness in general during your pregnancies and even just in the time between finishing up rowing or starting up again in Ireland?
7: I think we tried, but life kind of gets in the way.
6: Yeah,
7: not really. Because I think 1 week after being here in Ireland, we discovered that I'm pregnant. So I was like, oh, sure, I don't need exercise anymore.
6: Yeah.
7: I wasn't really, no.
6: Yeah.
7: I was quite big.
6: No, I was just thinking if you went from, you know, getting back into it, only being 15 seconds, as you say, off your PB, which when you're competing at elite is a lot, but when you're going from two pregnancies, surely there must be some sort of exercise in between, but clearly your
7: running
6: body...
7: Running off a toddler?
6: Yeah, I mean, that,
7: I suppose.
6: I think any parent listening into this would say that 100% counts.
7: Yeah,
6: do at least
7: definitely.
6: 5K a day.
7: pacing the streets with a boogie.
6: Yeah.
7: Picking up things from the floor 150 times a day, if not more. All that counts.
6: Yeah, no, definitely.
7: Shopping bags.
6: And how many hands you have to carry different things in
7: as
6: well.
7: Yeah, I had a toddler on my hip and then a big bump at the front and then a shopping bag in the other one. So, yeah, that probably was the exercise.
6: that definitely would count. And so that's a very quick turnaround to suddenly start focusing on an Olympics and a Olympic cycle. Was there anyone around you at the time that was kind of encouraging you towards it? Or was it just something in your head that you said, this is what I want and this is what I'm going to do?
7: I think it was kind of Casper and my husband as well. Like two of us crazy people decided, well, we have two small kids, let's just go to Olympics. It was kind of, I don't know, I remember running around. We lived in Skerries at the time, running around, trying to get back to the fitness and stuff and dreaming about, like, seeing my name in the papers that I'm going to Olympics. And, that was my motivation for the whole, whatever I had then, 4 years. It was obsession, I think, yeah.
6: And what did those 4 years look like for you in terms of the training, because at the time you were the sole rower that went, which is kind of mad in the context of where we are now. And as I said at the start, what rowing is seen as in this country, you know, in terms of, was it a lonely journey or was it, I know you talked a lot about Casper and the support you had from there, but in terms of, I suppose, people who were going through the exact same thing or similar things.
7: It wasn't lonely at all. I joined a club where I was kind of boosted by pretty kind of stubborn women who knew what they wanted, and I just tagged along at first. I knew what I wanted, so we're kind of pushing each other along, and we went racing over here and training in Island Bridge at like 5:30, 6 o'clock in the morning, driving to Blessington. It was a bit of a drive, but had to be done, and we had like a nice group of training here, and we kind of just, I don't know, worked together. We might had same goals at some point, but then goals got maybe a small bit different, but we still worked together. We kind of supported each other in a way. And we raced Henley, that was fun. We raced champs at home, that was fun. I almost feel it got a bit lonelier once I joined the national team. At some points during my career, it was like three people training at the National Rowing Centre, so that was much lonelier than the time I spent here in Dublin. And the community as well, like, it was so supportive. Like, never felt alone.
6: It's amazing to have that group of women kind of pushing each other despite maybe different targets at the end.
7: Yeah.
6: Everyone just wanting to achieve their best, and that's exactly what everyone was pushing for.
7: Yeah. Like one of them, they were all working. So they'll be doing early sessions in the morning, then rushing off to work. And then on weekends, we spend half a day in Blessington training. And then I had work on Saturdays as well. I remember rushing home, grabbing toast and off to work. It was busy, but I don't know, I enjoyed it. I had so much motivation at that point that nothing was an issue. Yeah, it's great. Nice, fun memories of all those days.
6: And so then you make it to London. As I said, the only rower there from Ireland. What's going through your head, you know?
7: Well,
6: the weight of a country on your shoulders. And also, I suppose, a massive international stage to represent rowing in general in Ireland and show people, especially women and girls, that this is a sport and this is a pathway that you can pursue?
7: Yeah, it was... Qualifying for London was very stressful because obviously I had dreams the size of the, I don't know what, but the ability, it was there, but it wasn't quite the level. I had a physiology, but technique wasn't quite there. I was just kind of, you know, coming back after kids, got a bit stronger, so I was a bit rough maybe with the boat or something. The will was there to go, but I wasn't quite ready to perform maybe to the highest standards mentally. I don't know. Mm-hmm. Maybe I just didn't think I can. But so again, back to qualification, it was really tough because qualification for Olympics for rowing was introduced in 1986. So since then, there has been no female rower at the Olympics for Ireland. So that was a big, big wall to break down, I think, to qualify. And especially in a single, I think single in general is a really hard boat.
6: Mm-hmm.
7: You have no teammates, like if you're nervous, you're nervous on your own. So the qualify, I think I qualified against all the odds in London because on a paper I should have been around fifth. Like I know you can't count the results, but you can to a certain extent. So yeah, and on the last few days they added the fourth spot to Olympics. I think there was no takers from the GB squad, so they added that single spot to the general pool. And that meant that I have to finish top four at the qualifying regatta, and I was about fifth. So I remember that day, Casper and kids arrived to the venue. It's called the Regatta of Death. And so they arrived to the venue, and I hadn't seen him for like 3 weeks. So it was great to see them, but I had to get away from them because I couldn't, my tension was like building up and I couldn't just stay still. So I had to go back to hotel room and my race was in the evening. So I was like, oh my God, how long this day is going to be. So basically I went out crazy and just kept going. And me and my coach Adrian, we had like a kind of plan. If I have to sprint, I sprint from 500, so I flipped the sprint. Instead of sprinting the last 250, I started my last 250 sprint 500 to go. So start sprinting there and hang on for your dear life. So that's exactly what I did. And if I hadn't done that, I probably wouldn't have qualified because the girl was catching me. So I think that was kind of going against all the odds. And it was like at that point for me, that was big to qualify for London. That was such a massive like weight off my shoulders because we did sacrifice so much for it as a family. So it's not a sacrifice anymore. We had to move to Cork. We obviously love it now. We love it over there. But it was a big change for everyone. And yeah, it was a massive relief to go. Before London itself, I unfortunately got a bit of food poisoning. So the preparation wasn't ideal. But I think I did my best, considering the circumstance of late qualifying, the massive emotional calm down after qualification as well. I knew I can be fast, but I think might have overthought some races and stuff. But I think we did our best considering everything.
8: This week on Diverted, it's the series finale, Argentina Part 2. It's been emotional, but my hitchhiking journey finally comes to an end, and I finally, kind of, come to terms with the fact that I missed out on the Buenos Aires celebrations after the 2022 World Cup.
9: A lot of people who I haven't seen since the World Cup would just greet you with, "We won the World Cup." Yeah. Instead of hello, you go, "Hey, we won the World Cup."
8: We'll also be speaking to people in the Welsh regions of Patagonia.
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11: 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Mm-hmm. Esas son todas las estrellas que tienen.
8: 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On Off the Ball.
7: London.
6: I was going to ask what that experience is like of obviously being so pent up and ready for qualification and then suddenly having to switch your mindset of, oh, I've actually done it, but yeah. haven't almost even competed in the biggest race yet. But the qualification yeah. felt like the biggest race.
7: For me, that was the biggest race. Qualification was the biggest one. I think if I wouldn't have qualified for London, I wouldn't have continued with rowing because it was just taking too much. And if there was no result for that work, then I don't think it would be okay with me going. But yeah, it was massive at that point. Obviously, considering how rowing has developed now, if I did the same achievement now, it would be blown out of proportion. But at that time, it was so quiet. I was like, I felt I've achieved a huge thing, and it was not much about it. Like, it was like, oh, okay, well, I'm still going to Olympics. Yeah, and I really enjoyed that Olympics because I appreciated how much it took to actually get there. Getting the kit, it was like best day ever. Having kids there sitting on the stands eating their Pringles and having their little Go Mammy t-shirts, and the crowd in general in London was amazing. It was probably my favourite Olympics.
6: I assume the kids were probably a bit too young at that stage to really understand what was
7: yeah,
6: going on.
7: Yeah, but they'll have
6: but pictures. Still enjoy the experience, yeah. of course.
7: They enjoy the Pringles and all the snacks, and they got new bikes over there as well. So
6: sounds like a dream.
7: Yeah, I know.
6: Forget the potential Olympic medals. That is truly what you want from a situation like yeah. that. And so you make it to London, not exactly the experience you want it to be, but still have that massive pride of getting the qualification in the first place. And you said there that if you hadn't have qualified, there was a potential, or there was a question mark in your head whether you'd continue yeah. rowing. Was that totally blown out of the water whenever, excuse the pun on that one, but was that totally gone after you made it to London, and was another Olympics straight on
7: absolutely.
6: Your side?
7: Absolutely. Absolutely. It was, I took 4 weeks off, so I did very little, and then I came back with a purpose of getting a medal in Rio. How funny. Nothing worked out. I think I was too keen, so I threw myself into training. All was fine up until the point when I didn't have coach for a couple months. So then I think I was getting sick a lot. I obviously was under-eating that I didn't know at the time, and overtraining, and I dug myself a hole, so I didn't really compete in 2013. So I had to skip the season because I had no one monitoring me. But then recovered slowly, all good. But yeah, the idea was to go to Rio and fight for the medal.
6: And that didn't happen, unfortunately, for you
7: no.
6: in that race. Wash, with the highs of getting to London and then having Rio not go the way you wanted, how did you deal with that at the time? In that you were obviously, you had the, it's still an incredible achievement to qualify for your second Olympics in a row. But obviously I assume there was a lot more disappointment around yeah. this one than there was London, because London had the novelty of being the first and yeah. breaking that barrier. How did you deal with that at the time?
7: Oh, it was heartbroken. Not just me, the family. Kids obviously were fine, but it was really hard. Because I was a little bit unlucky. Again,
6: Because if you've been in any of the other heats,
7: yeah,
6: you would
7: yeah.
6: have qualified.
7: Yeah, if the system would be like now, they've changed, they took the repassages out, so there's no second chance, you only judge on time. I would have been fine, but it wasn't. I just had such a tough quarterfinal where basically most of the girls that we had at the last final qualifier, which I had to go again, we ended up, myself, Bella Russian, and Australian, who was a world champion. And who else was there?
6: There was Jingli Duan as well, the Chinese
7: yes.
6: racer, who was world bronze at the World
7: yeah,
6: Championships.
7: Yeah, so they were all like people with big names. And there's me trying to chase my dreams. And mother of two who made her debut at the Olympics at 30. Okay, and then, yeah, it just... I think if I backed myself up a little bit more, I could have made it through. But I think mentally that was too much after last qualifier, because it seemed like, oh, this is the last qualification all over again. Like, if I don't make it, I'm out. So, yeah, it wasn't great. It wasn't a great experience. But it was nice to be there. It was nice to see, like, a historic moments like boys getting medal, which sent rowing absolutely through the roof. it was just sad that I couldn't experience that.
6: Mm. How did you look at that at the time? Like, was there any bit of you that was saying, that should be me up there, or, you know, I should be getting the recognition for developing the sport to a place where it did go a bit stratospheric in an Irish context? Whenever the lads yeah. won a medal, you know, we were all very excited.
7: Yeah, like, you kind of almost, you know, you've been part of the same group and you've done the same work, but then you're almost like watching from the sidelines. Mm-hmm. You're happy for them no matter what, but then you're incredibly sad for yourself. And sometimes it's really hard to hide or really hard to overcome. So you kind of do your best to deal with it. And then obviously, like, the disappointment, you don't want to stick your head into the sand for a whole time as well. And I think as athletes, you have almost like a skill to find a way to deal with stuff. So you figure it out, you figure out what's going to make you feel better. You find, either you find a lot of excuses why it didn't go your way, okay, or you just, I don't know, bury your head in the sand.
6: Yeah. Mm.
7: Or try to fix it.
6: Mm.
7: Like I tried again going to Tokyo.
6: And what was the thought process then? Was it that you felt like you've been close to, if you hadn't had, I suppose, that mental side where you maybe didn't back yourself enough, and that year that you lost out as well when you didn't have the coach and you felt like you overdid it in certain areas, was that like, I need to prove to myself that I can go again and I can do it again? Was that the thought process behind it?
7: Something like that, yeah. You're almost like, oh, I can't finish my career like this. I need to go again and fix it. So it was like almost need, first, I can do better. Second, you feel like you haven't reached your potential yet. And then fixing it is like the thing.
6: And yeah. then that was another difficult Olympics for you as well. there a part of you after the two of them asking almost, you know, why me? Why? Because there was certain things that happened that were just outside of your control, you know, even earlier talking about getting the food poisoning or,
7: yeah.
6: you know, there was just different things that there was nothing you really could have done to protect against them getting sick in Tokyo as well.
7: Tokyo was a bit different. That's kind of, I could have done something, but I was fool enough not to.
6: Mm.
7: Yeah, Tokyo was almost more heartbreaking because I could have done things differently, but I was not allowed. And it was more heartbreaking because I thought I was let down by a lot of people who were coaching me, giving me a program, minding me. Because, like, I was on a winning streak for a few years, and then suddenly I go from being the fastest to the slowest.
6: Mm.
7: So obviously something was wrong because I was doing exactly the same training. That was very different, and it hurt more because everything was the things that I was flagging off, the concerns that I had, was all brushed under the carpet. I was not listened to as well, not taken seriously almost.
6: Mm.
7: Yeah, like it was almost like the experience I had over 20 years rowing, it was not important. It meant nothing. So that was, yeah, I'm still dealing with the consequences of Tokyo and the last year as well.
6: Mm. So. That must have been incredibly difficult to deal with while also competing at an elite level and trying to perform and be your best every single day. And then also going home and having to be a mother as well.
7: Yeah, there were points when I couldn't do anything. I couldn't be a mother, normal mother, like who would support their kids. I'd have very short fuse or non-existent fuse. Everything would send me over the edge. Didn't want to get up out of bed in the morning because you just feel so broken from everything.
6: Mm.
7: You just want to crawl away somewhere and hide until it's all over. But at the same time, you still want to fight for your seat. You still want to be there. You don't want to miss out on anything. And you end up being in a space where you feel like stepping away from sport would be good for my head, but also it wouldn't be at the same time.
6: Mm.
7: Yeah, so the last years after Tokyo up until, like, now, it's been quite difficult.
6: And how have you balanced that journey, I suppose? Because, as you said, you've also hung up rowing, as in you're not doing it anymore in a competitive, but you are coaching. Has the coaching helped bring a bit of love back to it, or helped heal the relationship, I suppose, with the sports? Even though it wasn't the sport that was doing or making you feel that way, it was a lot of the systems and everything else in and around it. I assume there was a bit of resentment towards the sport itself as well.
7: Not towards the sport, actually. I still love rowing. I'll get out in a boat any day if I can, and I'll absolutely enjoy it. It was more the system. Like, it squashes you down sometimes, and I know rowing is not the only one. Unfortunately, that's quite common these days, and I think it just needs to change.
6: Mm-hmm.
7: Yeah, there needs to be more protection for the athletes out there, and more consideration that that's almost for athletes, that's the job you're doing. And you should be treated like you are an employee, not like you are there just to do what you're told and not to be listened to.
6: Mm.
7: Yeah.
6: And I also, a part of that, I assume, comes as well with knowing your own body, knowing
7: Absolutely.
6: Its limitations, yeah. knowing, you know, the days where maybe you have a training plan in place, but it's just not the right day to do that training
7: Absolutely.
6: Plan.
7: Yeah, yeah. So the easy way to explain it is, imagine you are doing your work in a less amount of time, but all your KPIs are much better than the other people's, but you're still not being considered for promotion.
6: Mm.
7: So I think everyone would find that very annoying. And, like, it's just wrong.
6: Mm.
7: Yeah.
6: Very frustrating.
7: That's quite a general way to explaining it. So I think that was... Because if you stand up for yourself, you're going to be disliked. If you voice your opinions, you're going to be disliked. And if you're disliked, you're pushed aside, unfortunately.
6: Mm. Yeah. And so how do you reflect on those three different Olympics now? Because in between, there was a massive amount of success for you.
7: Yeah.
6: And also, again, you were doing it as an older athlete, you were doing it as someone who had two children, which is, you know, it is a toll on your body to be pregnant and to go through that whole process. How do you reflect on that time now? Are you still too close to the Tokyo experience, I suppose, and the end part of your career to be able to reflect on what a natural, incredible achievement it all was?
7: I think for me, the saving grace is, let's say, world medals and European medals that I have. There's decent enough collection at home, so I can look back and say, okay, it was worth something. Going to Olympics, I know it's huge honor to go to Olympics to represent your country, and I fully appreciate that. I'm proud that I've gone there, and I know it's only 10,000 people from the whole world make it. So I've been there 3 times, but I feel the last 2 times I didn't reach my potential 100%, and that's disappointing because, yeah, it's just, I remember when girls won their medal in the 4, I was so happy for them, but also I was holding, Africa was sitting beside me, I was holding her medal, and I was like holding back tears because I wanted one as well, and I knew I won't get it because I knew I was in trouble. They won the medal and I had to go for my semi-final the next day, and I already knew that it's not going to happen. That was hard, and I knew that nobody believed me that I'm not well, so that was extra hard.
6: Yeah, that's an incredibly difficult yeah. experience, especially if you do want to be there for your Ireland teammates and you want to support yeah. them and you want to celebrate them, but then you're yeah. going through something totally different internally.
7: Yeah, and I think, but you also, when you do well, it's, and your teammates do well, it's out of this world. Like, it's so amazing. There was a World Cup we went to 2002 where I was injured for most of the year, so I didn't even know if I'm going to row that year. And then we jumped in double, we went off, and in the first outing we won silver medal. The whole team, all the girls won medals.
6: Amazing.
7: I think, and Gary was there as well. Single. So we all won medals. It was amazing to go home. Like, bling everywhere, like, everyone's hyped up. It was so great.
6: Mm.
7: Yeah.
6: And now that your kids are a little bit older, can they appreciate everything that you've done, or is it still just like, that's just mom and what she does?
7: I don't actually know. They don't really say, well, actually, Patrick has said, after I didn't qualify for Paris, both of them actually, Patrick and Danielle as well, they were saying, like, look, you've been to 3 Olympics, you've done so good, you have, like, world championships, medals at home, and, like, you've done so good already, like, you shouldn't be upset. So that was kind of very nice to hear from them. So, yeah, they definitely appreciate it, I think. but I don't know if they care enough to, I don't know.
6: Yeah.
7: I should ask them properly.
6: You should, and you can let me know. You can send me a text and be like, this is what they
7: give
6: actually
7: give my homework,
6: feel.
7: Write an essay.
6: Yeah. Were you able to watch Paris?
7: No.
6: No?
7: No. I threw myself into work, digging gardens, digging holes, making flower beds, or we went to Latvia for holidays just for that reason, so we, off the telly, couldn't watch it. I don't think I'll be able to watch an excellent mix either.
6: Do you think that that's, like, do you think for the rest of your life it'll just be too difficult, or do you think?
7: Hopefully not. It just, when you know the ending you got was not the one you deserved, it's really hard to actually get your head around it.
6: Mm.
7: That's, in all the years I've been doing sport, I never imagined I'm going to leave so heartbroken and so upset with the system, with the people who are supposed to look after you, and that's probably the hardest thing.
6: Mm.
7: But hopefully in a while it all will fade away and be a bit easier to watch.
6: Yeah. And is there any part of you that would like to, now you're doing some coaching, to get back to that elite system, but as a coach, or is it still too close to your own career to even be thinking about that? Is it more just, you know, getting a bit of the enjoyment back, I suppose?
7: Yeah, I think that's priority, get enjoyment back. And I love coaching. I don't know if I'm good at it, but I absolutely love it. When I go on the water, I don't even know what I'm saying, but there's always something comes out. I love getting in a boat with someone and try to teach them, like, what I know. And what I know is not a huge amount, but it's also not nothing.
6: Mm.
7: There might be some small bits that people don't realize you need to feel in a boat that makes you a few seconds faster. I love that. Daniela, she's picked up rowing, so I get out and boat with her sometimes, so that's really fun. She's very strong. And maybe at some point I would love to go high performance coaching, but at the moment I feel like something fundamentally needs to change to actually, for me to be able to go back there and do something.
6: And you've mentioned a couple of different times about, you know, maybe there were points where it was hard to balance everything, including having kids, and we're seeing it's becoming a bit more normalized for women to compete at elite levels and also have either go through pregnancy or have kids, which is absolutely brilliant, because I think anyone who has ever been pregnant will know you are a superhuman to go through that entire experience, and
7: no,
6: it doesn't
7: really
6: limit.
7: Like, guess how many moms were on a podium in a doubles goal at the Olympics?
6: How many?
7: Three.
6: Mm.
7: Half, 50% of them were mothers. And the ones that were on the highest podium, both were mothers with little toddlers.
6: That's brilliant.
7: Babies, yeah.
6: And how do you feel about that? Because
7: I was delighted for them. Absolutely delighted. And even the girl in GB double as well, they came third. She just came back, I think, the same season, and it's amazing.
6: Yeah.
7: It just shows that they don't need to go on a 6-week camp to be good.
6: Mm.
7: You can still be with your kids in your pre-Olympic camp and do well. Because that's what they did, the ones who won the gold.
6: Yeah, and you do see a lot more elite setups organising themselves so that kids can be involved. We saw it, say, even here with the Irish soccer team, Julianne Russell had her little girl in with her at camp. And if anything, it actually brought a bit of life, it felt like, to the team around her. Because I imagine when you're so focused on something and there's very little light relief in those camp situations,
7: it distracts you.
6: Yeah, having a nice, cute, smiling tiny human there is probably helpful.
7: Yeah, absolutely. And like, in my career I always try to keep family life and rowing like separate, so if they were to come in on a camp, at first it was a requirement, the family can't stay in the same hotel, then I didn't quite ask anymore because I accepted that as a rule. So whenever they traveled over for camps, they always stayed somewhere else, so I'll go visit them for a day and then go back to my hotel and stuff. But it was not quite the same. So I kind of kept my family separate from the team. But then I see, let's say, New Zealand team, they almost embrace everyone. Like, you know, all the sculling team, basically, well, the double and the single, they're all mothers. And they support each other, they know what they're going through, they definitely tailor program to themselves. They know what's best for them. Let's say, oh, babies didn't have a good night's sleep. Can we do pieces in the evening? I'm sure there's no issue with that.
6: Mm.
7: So they're more adaptable, and the success is evident. Like, you can see how well they're doing.
6: And was, as you, like, you had that great example about the podium this year, but, like, was it as normalized when you were starting out? Like, what were there people kind of questioning you, saying, why do you think you can do this after going through
7: things? No one was questioning, but it wasn't as maybe supported.
6: Mm.
7: I don't know. Like, obviously no one ever said, no, your kids can't go to the camp. We just never had funds to go to the long camps with kids, with the whole family. But it's just that rule, like, they can't stay there, or you only can see them for an hour, maybe, or two, and then you have to go back. There was never, like, allowances that, they can stay, or you can stay with them and just train from there. Or, let's say, going on the camps, I knew, let's say, before Tokyo, we were away for, like, 6 or 7 weeks. And being a mom, that's extremely hard. Like, I miss them so much. Like, at the end, in Tokyo, all I want is to go home and see them.
6: Mm.
7: Like, a lot of it was because of the COVID. They couldn't go to the camp and visit. But if we were training from home, it would have been much easier. So, yeah, it's just things like that. And that was difficult.
6: Mm. Well, it is brilliant that it's more normalized now, and that setups are better for it. Because I do think it... I mean, like, obviously people will have different preferences when it comes to these things. Sometimes you might need that headspace, but I would say by and large, most people would want that access to their family and access to...
7: Yeah, and it gives you a boost.
6: Mm.
7: Like, you don't feel like you're missing out on anything. You see your biggest supporters right there with you.
6: Mm.
7: And you feel like it's a normal life. Sometimes camp life can be so overwhelming if you spend there for too much time. You want your normality. You want to feel like... it's your normal day, normal life. Instead of, let's say, if you go to compete from the camp straight to the championships, it all feels very dragged out, and you do get homesick at the end, no matter what. You can't wait to go home. As if you would go compete from home, you still keep that energy for the whole duration of the competition, because you're not worn out from being away from home.
6: Mm.
7: There's... like, we all love our own beds, to be honest.
6: Yeah, I think even if you're going on holiday for 2 weeks, there's still something very nice about getting back to your own bed. Never mind 6 or 7 week training camps. Sunita, thank you very much. It's been really interesting. I've really enjoyed talking to you.
7: Thank you.
6: Settle In is brought to you by Guinness 00. Tune in for another brilliant episode coming your way very, very soon.
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12: Like, they're willing to die for that ball. I said that about Cork for years. They're brilliant hurlers, and I said, when they have that ruthlessness, when you don't have the ball, that this is unbelievable, that now we have a great chance to attack that player that with the ball. Now it's a chance to show Cork people, show myself that, you know, I'm an absolute animal here when I don't have the ball.
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1: I've heard you speak before about what you're doing now and how you enjoy it. But I just wonder, being quite honest with us, are there times when you miss being heavyweight champ of the world?
2: No, they miss me.
1: I know that.
2: No, I don't miss it. I'm not the missing it. See, I would like to say one thing. Whites have been, you may say, why is he always talking about whites and blacks? Because everything happened to me is racial. It's all based on race and religion. You understand? Many boys I know, Joe Namath, George Hamilton, get out of the army and do everything, and I'm the scapegoat. You understand? So I got to think like this, because I'm a victim of all this.
1: You know, there are white kids in jail for 5 years.

0: Years to
1: right,
0: in fact,
1: right,
0: those Baltimore guys didn't get 2 years. They got six, which is
1: why
0: more than
1: they
0: you.
1: Got two and a half.
0: No, no.
2: You're talking about the priest?
0: Berrigan got
1: well,
0: six.
1: Well, it must have been a Wisconsin.
0: No.
1: But what I would like to say is this. Your question was...
0: Do you miss it sometimes? You miss being the best fighter in the world.
1: No, I am the best. I don't miss being the best.
0: But you'll never be able to prove that again.
1: Oh, I don't have to prove it. Can you name somebody that
0: not
1: can
0: right
1: as
0: now.
1: Much as hit me? No. So I'm not... See, see, you've been brainwashed to think that I'm not the champ.
0: No. Nope, I just wonder if you missed what
1: no,
0: you were doing.
1: No, I missed the money, not boxing.
2: This way.
1: I've been truthful. The money. I can box tomorrow. I can go to the gymnasium, call my sparring partners, we can box all day. But I won't get no money for it. That's that.
3: Undoubtedly, one of the most compelling parts of Muhammad Ali's life is the point where he was no longer recognized as the heavyweight champion of the world because he was prevented from fighting. Ali refused to join the US Army. He refused to fight in Vietnam. He was tried and convicted and sentenced to 5 years in prison. While he was fighting his case through the courts, he was prevented from boxing and stripped of his title. He was 22. Joining us to talk about why this matters so much is Jerry Eisenberg, a legend of the sports writing game who covered Ali throughout his career for the New York Star-Ledger. That clip we just played has most of the themes that we really need to touch on to cover this period properly. There's politics, there's money, race, boxing, and that bulletproof self-confidence. But I wanted to start by asking you, what brought Ali to the point of a religious and spiritual awakening?
4: Well, first of all, he joined a group called the Nation of Islam, which, although they would be very upset about it, it's really, it's more of a cult than a religion. But today I can tell you, since we're so close, that he's a devout Muslim. He's a Sunni Muslim. He prays several times a day. And, it's totally removed from what he joined at that time, but that served his need. Because the one thing I will say about Elijah Muhammad, who read that, was that he did bring political awareness and respect in many ways, awareness of self-respect in many ways to people who joined that movement. And that's when Ali first flirted with it. But I want to tell you something about his sincerity as far as jail and the prospect of jail. You know, people, a lot of people don't understand it, but I was there, and I saw it firsthand. So I'm going to tell you a story about a trip I made to Canada when he was supposed to fight Ernie Terrell, and he was kicked out, and a couple of others were kicked out. He had nobody to fight. So what happened was he went to Canada to fight Shivalo. Well, it wasn't going to be much of a fight. We all know that because George's biggest asset was he fought with his chin and his heart, but not an awful lot of skill against the better fighters. So I went up there and I found him in a place called A.C. Sully's Gym. He's training for the fight. And I said, well, I'm going to go up there and see what's going on. And I walk up. It's like almost a club fight gym. You walk up the wooden stairs. You can't see out the windows. They're so dirty. I don't think anybody's seen out of them for years. And there's nobody in the place except a kid banging away on a heavy bay. Bang, bang, bang. And I don't hear anything. And so I said, where's everybody? And before he can answer, I hear Ali from the back. So I go in the back of the gym. He's laying on a rubbing table, and Saria, the Cuban refugee who was his masseuse and great friend, is working on him. And he says to me, what are you doing here? And I said, well, somebody said there's going to be a fight. And he said, no, this is no fighting. You know that. Why are you here? I said, I'm going to tell you the truth, Muhammad. A lot of young American boys who do not want to go to Vietnam have been granted political asylum in Canada. And honestly, I'm here to see when you go back. Was the only fight we ever had. He jumped off the table, he got in my face, and he said, you should know better. You of all people should know better. How can you say a thing like that? If I have to go to jail, I'll go to jail. I don't make the rules, and I'll abide by them. But I'll tell you this, no one's going to chase me out of the place I was born. And I walked out of there absolutely convinced he would have gone to jail, and I would still believe it today.
3: Yeah.
4: So his sincerity could not be questioned.
3: But the point where he decides to make that decision and his involvement with the Nation of Islam, that kind of begins just maybe in the 18 months or the 2 years up to the point that he becomes world champion for the first time when he's still Cassius Clay. He wins the title officially as Cassius Clay and 2 days later announces to the world that he's going to change his name to Muhammad Ali. And I guess from this remove, it's hard for everybody to understand that that was a bombshell to drop on America at that time in particular, because...
4: Well, I was there, so when it happened. So let me tell you what happened. The day after he wins the title from Lizzie, he comes in with he's got several guys around that I didn't recognize, and I was with the woman all the time, and they were members of the nation. And he said, somebody said, call him by the name, and he said, I'm not Cassius Clay. I'm Cassius X. And when the Honorable Elijah Muhammad gives me my real name, I will take it. That's just a slave name, and I appreciate it if you don't refer to me that way. But that itself was a bombshell right there. First of all, I'll tell you, most of the people in the room, unlike me, did not know anything about the Nation of Islam, never heard of it before, didn't know who the Honorable Elijah Muhammad was, and were totally confused that he took umbrage at that. And then he went on to say what he was all about. He said, I don't want integration. He said, I want separation because the black ants don't live with the black ants. The red ants don't live with the red ants. The tigers don't live with the lions. He said, just leave us alone. Let us grow. Give us some land. And I will fight. I will be a champion of all the people. But don't ever call me Cassius X again. Don't ever call me Cassius Clay again. And within about a month, I think it was the next issue of a newspaper called Muhammad Speaks, which was Elijah Muhammad's newspaper, he gave him the name Muhammad Ali.
3: Can you talk to us a bit about what role Elijah Muhammad played in American life at that point and what sort of a character he was? So there were obviously some consequences for Muhammad Ali to associate with the Prophet Elijah Muhammad and the Nation of Islam. At that time, it wouldn't have been an organization, as you said, that was particularly well understood by those people who are running boxing, those people who are coming to fights and buying tickets, and those people who generally would have been supporters of Ali up to that point.
4: You're absolutely right. And also, it was not totally understood by people who were in the Nation. A number of them left, as did Ali, to become Muslims. But it was more about self-respect than Islam. Was it racially oriented? Totally, totally. After all, when you go back to the early eschatology what called itself a religion, the white race came about because a mad scientist named Jacob took a black man and stuck him in a test tube and preached it. Now, I mean, that sounds ridiculous, but on the other hand, you know, how accurate is Adam and Eve? So you want to, that's their belief. But the point was, it's lack of understanding always leads to mistrust. And Malcolm was short. Malcolm, by the way, who was a spokesman, he was a fiery spokesman and a moralist person, and later on understood a lot and recanted a lot of this, although that part is never talked about. But Malcolm frightened people because they didn't know exactly where he was going. And it struck a very fearful and angry chord with white America, and with some of black America, too. So his association with Elijah Muhammad was not frowned upon, but judged instantly. And we go from there. You know, I've got a friend who happens to be white, who was very close to Ali also. And he made a very good point to me. He said, look, you know, what Elijah did, he was the only one that was clean taking people off drugs. He took them off drugs using hatred as a tool if you want to keep helping the white man persecute you. But they did come off. So Elijah's goal was to give them dignity. And then it got totally out of hand. But it got out of hand also on the way it was received. So there was no question that Ali was under tremendous pressure. You know, first thing that happened when he announced it, there was a delicatessen owner who was the president of the WBA, who named Lastman, I think that was his name, took his title away. And then there was a series of people took the title, gave it back, took it away. I mean, there was no consistency, there was no intelligence. And when finally, and I go back to Toronto again, when he told me what he believed, and that set the stage for the day he did not take the step forward in Houston, to because that's where he had changed his residence to briefly, to join the army and say, I will go. He said, I will not go. Now, if you want, I will backtrack for you and tell you a little bit about how the manipulation that got him drafted. Would you like that?
3: Yeah, please do.
4: Okay. Most people in this country, let alone yours, do not understand how the draft system works. If you said you were a conscientious objector, and many people, not a huge amount, but many people were legitimately felt that way. They could not go to war. They could kill people. They were dead. So he gets drafted, and he gets rejected for failing a test, and then he gets reclassified, and he's redrafted because they changed the rules. Now, they didn't change those rules because of him. They changed them because they needed more people, and they felt the standards and the tests were too high. Well, now he says, I'm a conscientious objector, and I want to become a minister of God, and et cetera, et cetera, et cetera, which he never did, by the way. So there's two ways, two routes you go through to affirm or deny conscious objector status, all right?
3: Yeah.
4: The first route is you are studied by the FBI, and they come in with a report. The second route is the court, the draft board, the court appoints an examiner. You go in a room with this examiner, and you don't come out till the examiner's made up his mind. And he comes out and he says, yay or nay. Now, as far as I know, and I'm no historian, and I'm no legal historian, certainly, but as far as I know, in no cases was the FBI report given precedence over the examiner's report. So they appoint a guy named Grauman. I don't remember his first name. He was a retired judge, and he was a conservative also, which is in there, sort of rigged it a little bit. Well, Grauman goes in there, and when he comes out, he says, this man is a genuine conscience, objective in all conscience. I cannot say he should serve. They push that statement aside, and instead they go with the FBI report. And I'll tell you a little bit about that report in a minute. So now this hounds him, you know, until they finally get a clear, until he finally gets cleared by the Supreme Court, where he finally gets, you know, upheld, Grauman does. But one day I was on the, I don't know if you know a fellow named, or heard of a fellow named Dick Cavett. He was a nighttime television host in New York City. And I'm on his television show. It was a nationwide show. And they asked me to talk about Ali. So I'm telling this story about Grauman. And the producer runs out, stands behind the camera, and draws his finger across his throat in the cut motion. And he's almost hysterical. So Dick Cavett says, we have to break for a commercial. We'll be right back after this. And the guy runs out and he says, you know what? Grauman's son is on the phone, and he wants to talk to Jerry on the air. Well, you know, as a guy in the media, you certainly can appreciate what a story that was. So they put him on, and he said, everything that Mr. Eisenberg said is right, and that my father was destroyed by it because he lost his friends and his business contacts, and they all turned against him. Well, if they did that to him, you can imagine how it was for Ali.
3: Yeah.
4: I remember when Ali couldn't get work. I remember when he loaning him $20 in front of the Americana. I remember when he was in a Broadway musical called Big Buck White, which I think lasted only like 15 days, and sang a song called Mighty Whitey, and he was awful. He really couldn't sing. And I mean, he just went from thing to thing, and suddenly a guy named Gene Kilroy, who very one of my closest friends in the world. Gene was a white guy in Ali's camp. He chased away the hangers-on. There weren't as many hangers-on as people thought. There were a lot of people who wanted to be hangers-on, but there were some good people around him also. And Kilroy just filtered them out. He had to get through Kilroy, and Kilroy would say, you're not getting any deals here, so you might as well leave. Well, anyway, Kilroy said to me that he felt very strongly about this, And when he went ahead and made a contact with a public speaking lecture agency and got Ali speaking dates, and that's how Ali lived when he was in exile.
5: Can you talk to us?
4: I remember hearing him speak at a local college, a small school called Jersey City State College that time. And his audience is not all black, but they're students. And he's on the stage, and as he's trying to speak, a guy yells down from the balcony, "I'll go in the army in your place for $1,000. And Ali looks up at him, the guy was black, and he said, "Brother, your life is worth a lot more than $1,000. Get that nonsense out of your head." So he was sincere right to the end.
3: That period where he's in a Broadway musical and singing and on a lecture tour and trying to support himself, at what point is the public support going back towards him? Because maybe we want to skip this, but Ali wasn't a very popular heavyweight champion of the world because there was a cruelty in some of his fights that where he wouldn't knock out an opponent. Angelo Dundee is shouting from the corner at one point, knock him out, and Ali's like, "No, I'm punishing this guy." And he gets hammered by the boxing writers, or several of the boxing writers at that point too. So he's signed up with the Nation of Islam, which no one understands. He's been cruel in the ring. He's been brash. He's been arrogant. He's been a completely different character than American sport and American history has ever seen before. And then he decides, "I'm not fighting in your stupid war either." This is I'm just trying to paint the picture of how unpopular he would have been.
4: Well, first of all, let me explain to you. He was not cruel in the ring. There were two fights where that happened. One was Floyd Patterson, and if there was animosity because of things that Patterson had said about him, he had said about Patterson. So that was a two-edged sword. The trouble was Patterson wasn't a good enough fighter to do anything about it. The other was Ernie Terrell, and that's when I wrote and took him to task about it, because in the corner, a guy who, I'm not going to name the guy, but he was one of the Nation of Islam guys, is yelling, "Make him say your name, make him say your name, make him say your name." And now he's yelling, "What's my name?" And the guy is saying, you know, "F you." And he really beat the hell out of him. But on the other hand, I kind of wonder why the referee had not stepped in. I have my own criteria for stopping fights, and it's not the fact that the guy's still on his feet. It's the fact that the guy's not fighting back. But that's another story. So, and I took him to task about that in the paper. And he never said a word to me. He read it, I know, or it was read to him, one way or the other. And I know him, but he never said a word to me back. But that behind him, and having said that, I'll tell you this. This country was divided as never in its history over the Vietnam War. And Ali was not a hero to these kids who were demonstrating in the street against the war. And he certainly wasn't a hero to the people who were pro-war. And it was very, very racial. But what wasn't racial was the aspect of what they thought was patriotism. And what happened finally was that as Ali stuck to his guns, and then as the anti-war movement began to make more headway among a certain segment of the population, suddenly, you know, in the beginning, he was not their hero or their patron saint or anything else. But suddenly, because of the publicity that his case garnered, they sort of swung to his side. And that made people look at him differently.
3: And in the middle of all this, he's doing the lecture circuit and going out and explaining, and I guess becoming an even better performer than he was. I don't know. I don't even know if that's important. Was it important that time spent away from the ring in terms of his ability to then subsequently capture the public's imagination? Because the fight where he's fighting for the world title again is the richest fight in the history of boxing.
4: Well, you know, the thing about it was also, look away from that for a second. Here's a guy who lost 3 years of his career at prime time. Can you imagine what he could have been? See, I don't think he was the greatest heavyweight who ever lived. I mean, I reserved that for Joe Louis. But he was a great fighter. And in terms of impact, he had more impact on America than any fighter, and I include in that Jack Johnson, and I include those who listen to you and may not know who he was the first black champion, and he was vilified, and he really went along with the act. He wanted to be a villain, and they finally put him in jail on a trumped-up charge of transporting a woman across the state line for the purpose of sex, which wasn't true. She was his girlfriend, and wherever she was. But the fact is, he was the guy, and to show you how this worked in America, you know, America is a young country still, and we had a lot to overcome in terms of solid, what we thought was solid ideas that shaped us as far as prejudice and everything else. There was no black heavyweight champion after Jack Johnson until Joe Louis, and there was no black man who fought for the title after Johnson until Joe Louis. So, you know, there were, those were deep scars, and they probably a lot of the old scars surfaced. But beyond that, it was you mix in the war and politics, you mix in white and black, and he had no chance, you know, as a public figure. How he did with a lot of black people, of course. But on the other hand, when you look at the way the country changed, this guy is idolized all over the country. And I'm just talking about America now because I am not qualified to talk about any other country.
3: Yeah.
4: But I will say this. I've seen that swing. I can see it in my mail and stuff like that. You know, I defended his right not to go to Vietnam if he were willing to go to jail, which he was. I had my car windows broken out with sledgehammers. We got in the office. We thought they were bombs. They were alarm clocks, really, but they were disguised. We got feces in the mail. I got thousands and thousands of letters. And I began to wonder, you know, who is on trial, him or me. But everything worked out so well. And, you know, I talk about the press and honesty, which I think really has really got out of it today, at least in this country. But then I worked for a guy who lost advertising and never told me what to write. I don't know to this day how he felt about LA. I'm not talking about sports there. I'm talking about the guy who owned the damn paper.
3: Yeah.
4: And owned at that time 30 papers. Stood up for me and said, "You do you're here because I want you to say what you think." And so that was the victory I felt came out of it, at least in terms. Because the rest of the country swung the other way. There was a guy who I won't name who led the charge of local area New York City writers. And New York is, I'm actually, you know, just to straighten out something, my paper is called the Newark Star-Ledger, not the New York.
3: Yeah.
4: We're right across the river from New York. So although it's the same city, but there's a river running through between them. So I really, this guy was sort of I was sort of the loyal opposition, and there wasn't any. Believe me. Now, Howard Cosell came along later, and, you know, and because he reached so many people on the tube, it had an impact, but I was first. And I'm only saying that because, I want to explain how I could empathize with him, because I was catching a lot of crap. But the fact remains, there wasn't any choice. This is a matter of ethics, and if you have a constitution, and this is what the constitution says and permits, you cannot make it a mockery, you know. And he was my friend, but I would have defended him if he was a guy who I didn't even speak to.
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19: Agus Balagi Orem Galera Carda, Agus Falteroy, Go Park and Crookig, Lahai Clear Cray of Maherna Maniata, Ida Lok Gurman, Agus Kirkig. Hello, everybody, and welcome. Welcome wherever you may be. Welcome to join us here in Croke Park, Dublin, on this All-Ireland Hurling Final Day. And as we come on the air, we look down on a glorious sun beating down beautifully on the Artane Boys Band, the Pipers Band, and the men from Wexford and the men from Cork marching round this crowded arena here as a preliminary to the game that could well be the game of the century. Yes, here they are now, the Artane Boys Band swinging round just down in front of us here. The flags flying, the red and white of Cork and the purple and gold and the pike standards of Wexford. And here they come marching by just in under us now. Now, the band just taking a short sweep to go across to the far side of the pitch. And as the crowds cheer, the best thing we can do is get on with giving you the line-outs of the teams, both sides playing as selected. First of all, the All-Ireland champions and holders of the title, the Leinster champions, Wexford. In goal, Art Bowley. Right back, Bobby Rackard. Full back, Nick O'Donnell. And left back is Mick Morrissey. The half line. On the right, Jim English, the captain of the team. In the centre, Willie Rackard. And on the left, Jim Morrissey. The centre field, Seamus Hearn and Ned Wheeler. The half-forward line, on the right is Podge Keogh. In the centre is Martin Codd, and on the left is Tim Flood. And the full-forward line, at top of the right, is Tom Ryan. In full-forward is Nicky Rackard, and top of the left is Tom Dixon.
3: Okay, so that's a voice to transport you to another age. The great Micheál O'Hare there with some commentary ahead of the 1956 All-Ireland Hurling Final, where Wexford beat Cork for the only time in their championship history. Two of the names that he mentioned there, I'm delighted to welcome to the show this evening. We have Art Foley and Ned Wheeler. Lad, you're both very welcome. Art, if I can start with you, does listening to that give you some goosebumps?
7: Oh, too many. That's when you start thinking to yourself, what am I doing here?
3: 60 years on. What?
7: 60 years on. What brought me here? Oh, my God. You look at the crowd. Ooh, and then they play the national anthem. Oh, man. You look out on the field and you see the legs twitching in the back. Bing, bing.
3: And do you remember being nervous that day?
7: Oh, man, you had to be nervous. Not you shouldn't be out there.
3: Because it's not your first All-Ireland final, obviously, but it's, for whatever reason, the Wexford crowd seemed to swell Croke Park to record numbers. You guys had a record crowd just a couple of years previous to that, and then there's 83,000 at this one. Ned Wheeler, good evening to you. How are you getting on?
11: I'm very well, thanking you.
3: And when you hear that, what are you thinking?
11: You know, it'll bring a tear from the glass eye to hear that lovely, radiant voice of Micheál O'Hare. They were amazing times. And I love to listen to those games over and over again. Now, going back to that final, 56, about a few minutes to go, at the full time, the bold Christy Ring got a ball and he went through the Wexford back line. And he took a drive in and the bold Darty there saved it.
3: Well, don't be blowing all our good stuff here. We've got the commentary on that, and I'll give it to you in a moment. But I just want to delay the gratification for a couple of minutes here, because just to put some context on it for some listeners who probably don't fully understand how amazing that Cork team was. Let's talk about them before we ask you to talk about the Wexford team. Now, that Cork team, they were incredible. This was the team of Christy Ring, and this was him looking for his ninth.
11: Willie John Daly. They were a unique gathering of men. And they took marvellous pride in wearing the jersey of Cork, which we all did in our own counties all over. But the Cork lads seemed to have a spell over other hurling counties. And even the mention of Christy Ring was enough dampen your thoughts. He was an amazing man. At that day now, he took the shot in 56 at Artie Foley. And Artie that day saved it, and that was the winning of the All-Ireland for Wexford in 56. Artie Foley's saving of Christy Ring's thunderous ball shot.
3: Well, you've done a great job of describing it there, but let's bring everybody back to hear how Micheál O'Hare described it. Have a listen to this, lads.
11: Yeah.
19: And from the puck out by Mick Cashman, the ball goes way up the field, but Willie Rackard sends it back down again. Teddy Philpott, standing all alone 50 yards from his own goal, gets the ball and sends it up into the centre of the field. That clash of the ashes, that blocks down there by Terry Kelly. Terry Kelly up by the Christy Ring. Ring in front of the goal is going through. He steadies himself, he takes the shot. It's blocked by Art Foley, and it's cleared out by Art Foley. Foley and by Mick Morrissey as the ball comes out to this side of the pitch. Out it comes here, and now Matt Foley has it 50 yards out from the Wexford goal. He's going up the field with it. He tapped it a high dropping ball into the centre. And out comes Nick O'Donnell to block it down. Josie Hartnett going out after it. Josie's on the ground. He's up again. Ball comes out loose now to Terry Kelly. He's 50 yards out. Sends a high ball dropping in toward the goal mouth. And Art Foley saves it and clears it out to the far side of the field. Josie Hartnett has gone down injured. The play goes out on the far side of the field now. Jim English going for it. 50 yards out from his own goal. Time ticking away now. And English sends it away up the field. Wexford attacking again. And the ball goes out on the wing to Tom Ryan and Vin Toomey going for it. Ryan trying to solo his way through. His way is blocked by Vin Toomey. He goes back for the ball. He hand passes across the centre. Out comes Nicky Racker, 21 yards out. He takes a shot. The shot to go. It's a goal. It's a goal. And you've never seen such a sight in all your life. Hats, coats, everything you can think of have gone into the air. And the whole of Croke Park has gone stark, staring wild as the time ticking away. Wexford lead 2-13 to 2-8.
3: Yeah, that is the winning of the game because if Cork had scored a goal, they were going to be in the lead and there's just a couple of minutes left.
11: Yeah.
7: Mm-hmm.
3: What do you remember, Art?
7: What do I remember? That was the luckiest man in the world that day. I mean, Chris Deering, when he got that ball and came on the run, the car crowd went crazy. And the Wexford crowd were groaning. And he shot, I blocked, and cleared out to the side, and Eddie Barry drove it wide. And then from the book out, then the ball came back. I dropped the ball from Paddy Philpott, and I cleared it out to famous Aaron Hernan to Tom Ryan to Nicky Rackard. Nicky scored a goal.
3: It happened so quickly because, you know, you read the reports of this and this is the winning and losing of the game and the game changes in a moment.
7: Actually, there was only two minutes to go then. And 2 minutes goes by very fast in hurling game. So from the puck out then, the ball came to Billy Rackard and he lobbed it over to Tom Dixon and Tom Dixon scored a point from under the Hogan stand and that was it.
3: When Ring shapes to shoot, are you already moving? Do you know where he's going, or do you have to guess? Because it's obviously,
7: I know where he wanted to hit it. And the only thing I did was watch the ball, and that was it. I wasn't looking at him. And he let fly, and the ball was rising, and it looked like it might be going over the bar, but I couldn't take that chance, so I blocked it. The ball went straight up. Yeah.
3: Legend has it that he comes in and has a quiet word in your ear afterwards. Is it a, oh, well done, that's excellent? Congratulations.
7: The least, congratulations is so important. The least said the better.
3: was he angry? Was that like genuine kind of anger?
7: No. He wasn't angry, no.
3: It was like proper sportsmanship, was it?
7: Yeah, really sportsmanship, yeah.
3: Yeah, yeah. Ned, you obviously had a ringside seat for all this.
11: Well, I tell you now, That's the most amazing thing. When that game finished, Bobby Rackard and Nick O'Donnell cheered Chris Deering off the field. And that is one phase in my life that I'll never forget. The camaraderie between the teams, although in stiff opposition, it was amazing in those days. Imagine the two opponents of Chris Deering cheering them off the field after we beat Cork. I thought that was fantastic.
7: Ned, can I interfere a minute?
11: Right, Harty.
7: At that particular time, Nico said to me, let's carry him off.
11: Yeah.
7: And I said, Nick, you're 6'3". I'm 5'6".
11: Yeah.
7: That'd be a little lopsided.
11: Yeah.
7: So I said, let me call Billy Rackard over, or Bobby Rackard over.
11: Yeah.
7: And match
11: same
7: it
11: size.
7: Well, so I gave him, a boost in the... I gave him a boost in the rear end up on their shoulders.
3: So you're the third one behind him, making sure he doesn't fall over.
7: Oh, I thought he wouldn't fall back on me.
3: Yeah.
11: Well, that was an amazing feature in that game.
7: Oh, yeah.
11: I thought it was fantastic.
7: Yeah.
11: And it's apart from Artie's, your save, Artie, and that thing, there were two outstanding features in that game.
3: D- The other thing, lads, is that it cements that team's place as a great team, because you'd already won in All-Ireland.
11: 55, yeah. Mm-hmm.
3: Yeah, but this being Ireland, everybody's like, oh, you know, you only beat Galway in the final there, lads. You have to beat one of the good teams.
11: Oh, yeah. That's right. Mm-hmm.
3: So, lo and behold, the next year, you managed to beat all the good teams in either the league or the championship. I think you
11: That's
3: had to
11: right.
3: beat
11: that
3: Kilkenny.
11: That was a fantastic year for us.
3: Kilkenny, Tip and Cork that season.
11: Yeah.
7: The one thing we did do, we beat the Prince of Hurlers, that is. Against Cork.
3: Chrissy Ring.
7: Yeah.
3: What made Ring so special, Art?
7: The man, he was a genius with Ireland ball. His anticipation, everything else about him, and he was tough and fast.
11: He was tough. He had great and physical prowess.
7: And strong as a bull.
3: Is it
7: that man when he got that positive lookout, that was it.
3: Is it his stick work that made him so good? Like
7: You didn't know what he was going to do.
11: Yeah.
7: Actually, he missed an open goal in the second half. When he hand-passed the ball over the bar, I couldn't believe it.
11: Yeah, you're asking.
7: He came running right up to the goal now with Bobby chasing him. Bobby had his hurdle, Chrissy's hurdle under his oxford. And he hit the ball with his right hand, and I'm standing on the goal line, and he's right in front of me. There's nothing I could do. So he hit it with his hand. Lucky enough, he hit it too high and went over the bar.
3: Yeah. Ned,
7: that was the only mistake he made.
3: Ned, that Cork team were, as I said, a very special team. What were they like to play against?
11: Pardon?
3: What were they like to play against?
11: They were Hurling then was competitive and hard, but just clinging. If you got a blow, it was accidental. There was no maliciousness in the game. And these fellas hit hard. They'll give you the hard shoulder and the hard hip. Part and parcel of our lovely game. Mm-hmm. And nothing malicious. Tough out. I remember, I think it was 58, Kilkenny won the All-Ireland final, I think, in 57. And the rest of Ireland were playing Kilkenny in Nolan Park. And I think the same time they were dressing up the dressing rooms in Nolan Park, and we were stripping in the Metropole Hotel. And I was in the same room as Chrissy Ring and a few of the other lads. And Chrissy had his hurley on the bed. And I caught the hurley in my hand, and it felt a ton weight of ash. I could not believe the heaviness of the hurley. Now, to swing that hurley as was swung, that man had to be colossal. And he was. Mm-hmm. And that day he stripped off in the bedroom up in the hotel. My God, he was a mighty man, physical wise, shoulders, hips, the lot. He was built to be the best.
7: He was the real cool colony.
11: Oh, he was. Oh my God, he was. Yeah. And he'd go for a month.
3: And so, the All Ireland final that you guys beat Cork in—that's really his last great chance to get his ninth All Ireland. And obviously, he didn't know it at the time, and he keeps going for five or six, seven more years, really being the most important Cork forward. But that's the end of that Cork team, really, as being the best team in the country.
11: I would say like the Wexford team of later on, we got old and Lough and Devise left, Rackers and Nick O'Donnell and Devise, and the same with every team. And I think that if Cork had won that day, they'd have stuck it out, say, for another two or three years. But with the defeat, a lot of them became uninterested in the game and just walked away.
7: Yeah.
11: There comes a time.
3: I suppose it happens to everybody, right?
11: Oh, definitely.
3: Yeah.
11: Oh, yeah.
7: Yeah, that's it.
3: We had a text in from Frank in Limerick saying, great listening, lads. How did Art know where Christy was going to hit the ball?
11: The eagle-eyed Foley again.
7: Anticipation.
11: Yeah, reading the game.
7: Watch the ball, not the man.
3: Yeah.
11: Right.
3: Speaking of moving on, Art, you actually, fairly soon after this, you emigrate to America, is that right?
7: Yeah.
3: And that's where we're talking to you today. So you actually, you left Wexford behind and moved to America and made a life there for yourself over the last 60 years.
7: Yep.
3: Did you miss the hurling?
7: I did to a certain extent. I played for a while out here, but I had a family to rear and look after, and that was the main thing. So I quit hurling altogether in 68 when we won a junior championship.
3: You went out in a high anyway?
7: High or low, I don't know, but that was it.
3: And do you love America now?
7: What?
3: Do you love living in America now?
7: Oh, yeah. Oh, God, yeah. I got great-grandchildren, grandchildren. Six of my own. My oldest guy is 64.
3: Right, wow.
11: My God.
7: And my youngest is 51.
3: That's an entire
7: three
3: life.
7: Boys and three boys and three girls.
3: An entire life lived of a family in America. Did they know about your greatness? Do you whip the video out and say, here, look, this is what I can do?
7: Well, they know about it now. That's for sure.
3: It's good to be able to play a bit of a role in that. Now, do you remember... Oh. Go on, sorry.
11: Go ahead.
3: Do you remember the time, like around that time, what it was like being a Wexford hurler? Because obviously, as I said, the Wexford crowds, I was talking to my dad today and he was at the game and he was saying that the most thing that he remembers from that is the atmosphere, but also just the legions of Wexford fans over this couple of years, because there'd been a drought in Wexford GAA for four decades, really.
11: That is right. And then you see, for years, Wexford won football finals. And it seems the Hurling, although they won a Hurling final, I think, in 13 or 14. But the Hurling seemed to come on...
7: 18,
11: that's right, Harry. Sorry, thank you very much. But the Hurling seemed to get a sudden surge in the early 50s. And it was two teams that I think that brought Hurling to where it was in the county then were the Aidens of Enniscorthy, which Artie played with, and Rathnure. They were the two principal senior teams in the county, and they produced wonderful, wonderful players. The Rackers of Rathnure, the Foley's of Enniscorthy, the Kehoes, a lot of them. And they were the foundation, I think, of the Hurling in the county.
3: Tell us a little bit about Nicky Rackard, will you? Because obviously the legend is so embellished at this stage that people know the name. And it, in a way, having a cup named after him is both good and bad, because everybody kind of thinks of it as ancient history. But it isn't. It's like, it's really recent. And I don't know if everybody fully understands just how amazing he is.
11: Yeah. And then you see Nicky, he got himself hardship for a while as well, and he had to fight a hard battle, which he did.
7: Mm-hmm.
11: And he got great acclaim for that, as well as his hurling prowess. I think he was a big, strong man, physically strong, mentally strong, and... In the dressing room, as Artie will vouch for, he was a gentle giant. Although one day, he became rough one day at half time.
7: I well remember that.
11: Do you remember that, Artie?
7: Oh, I sure do.
11: He broke a hurley on the dressing room table.
7: Yeah.
3: Why?
11: Tipperary were...
7: Why? We're 2-10 to 1 pint.
11: Tipperary 2-10, makes for 1 pint in the league game. And it looked very bad at the half time. And Rackard, God bless him, he's dead and gone, but he was vicious that day in the dressing room.
7: He lit a fire that day in the dressing room.
11: He certainly did.
3: It worked, because this is the game you win, right?
11: Go ahead, Art.
7: Can I say something a minute?
11: Yeah?
7: I think the last 20 minutes of that game was the greatest offensive 20 minutes of hurling I ever saw in my life.
11: It was. I agree, Artie. I totally agree.
7: There was a stone wall. The Berlin Wall went across midfield.
11: That's right.
7: That was it.
11: That's right.
7: And Tip didn't have... They had one wide in the last 15 minutes.
11: Yeah.
7: We were spectators in the full back line of myself. We really enjoyed the game that day.
3: The second half, anyway.
11: And free of charge as well, Artie.
7: And free of charge.
11: Yeah, that was a wonderful second half. I tell you now... Looking back in that game, Wexford put 2 hours of hurling into the second half and beat Tipperary.
7: 20 minutes, actually.
11: 20 minutes,
7: that's 20 minutes.
11: That's right, yeah.
7: It was 1-6 2-14.
11: That's
7: 20
11: right.
7: minutes to go.
11: Yeah.
3: And tell me, was Nicky the inspiration for that kind of stuff? Like, was he carrying the team, putting it on his back, that kind of stuff?
11: I tell you one thing, they all became inspired.
7: The whole team.
11: The whole team just flicked... In the
7: half back line of midfield, they couldn't be touched the last 20 minutes.
11: Yeah.
7: They were raining balls.
11: I only got the ball from the distance in the second half.
7: I was glad of that.
11: Yeah.
3: Lads, it's games like that, right, that obviously cement your popularity outside of Wexford as well. And I wonder what that was like, you know, Ned, what was life like for a Wexford hurler? How did you balance being a committed inter-county hurler with the rest of your life?
11: We were held in high acclaim and we're still are. There's only a few of us arty myself that was on our left.
7: Mm-hmm.
11: And when you meet the old fellows of our vintage, they always go back to that team. And there'd be tears welling up on their eyes when they mentioned the lads that are dead and gone and the efforts of print to the playing of that great game.
7: You idolised that team.
11: Oh, yeah. And hurling was dormant for a long time in Wexford, as I said, the early 50s. And that team came up, and they seemed to click in every game.
7: Mm-hmm.
11: Just clicked at the right time. The second half, now, after 20 minutes, the team clicked, and we couldn't do anything wrong.
3: Do you remember the build-up to games like that, Art? Do you remember the people asking for...
7: Oh, God. As I say, are you going to win, son? I said to him, son, I'll let you know after the game.
11: Yeah. But hurling was the bread and butter of Wexford in those days.
7: Oh, yeah. The people went crazy.
11: They were. And so I tell you now, Joe Breen, God rest him, his dead and gone, a big man here in Wexford, a lovely, genteel man. He went in a pony and trap on the Wednesday before the 56 final.
7: Mm-hmm.
11: And he rested up the pony, and I think he got a loan of another pony somewhere around the Arcroft and went by pony and trap. Every mode of transport was used in those years.
7: I think every funeral in the country was postponed.
11: There were that. Now you're talking, Art. That is too true.
3: So the hearses could be used to transport live people.
7: They use hearses, donkey and carts, bicycles, you name it.
3: It must have been incredible to be part of that then, like that you were the generation that changed this.
11: Oh, yeah, I agree.
7: It was a great time. It was a great time for Wexford.
11: And we're still revered by the older, by the older folk down here in the county.
3: Yeah, and maybe rightly so. Art, one last question for you, right? So goalkeepers today, you know, the small square is theirs. They can pretty much pick the ball up if they want. If anybody goes in near them, the umpires...
7: Oh, God love you, man. A goalkeeper in my time was fair game.
11: He was. He was.
7: He was often buried in the back of the net before the ball ever came in.
11: He was a sitting duck.
7: Who were you? You were fair game, that's it.
11: That's right.
3: See?
11: That's right.
7: I got a blow on the head against Galway in 55.
11: 55, yeah.
7: And the referee was 2 feet away from me. Johnny Burke was in the square. The ball hopped in the square, and I went down to grab it, and he hit me in the temple, in the cheekbone. I have a half-inch dinge in that cheekbone still.
11: Shit.
7: I went down on the ground. The other forward ran in, scored a goal. And the umpires were there. It's a goal, that's it. Should have been a free out, and John Burke put off. On today's rules, he'd be off.
11: He would.
7: Well, I don't know, it took a lot of hits.
3: Yeah.
7: But today it seems like there's something wrong. That goal mouth clash is gone.
3: Yeah. Maybe it's better if people aren't having half-inch dints on their cheeks 60 years later.
7: Well, still, I'm still alive, though.
11: Yeah. And Artie...
7: And, go ahead now.
11: You're blessed in one aspect of the backs you had in front of you. If you hadn't their prowess, you were in bigger trouble.
7: Oh, I'd have been in a lot bigger trouble.
11: You certainly would.
7: It took me years to get a back line like it.
11: Oh, my God, yeah. Definitely.
7: And one man in particular I always admired. And you know him well, Ned.
11: You could honor.
7: The one and only Jim Morrissey.
11: Oh, Jim Morrissey.
7: That was the most complete hurler ever saw.
11: In the air or on the ground.
7: He could play any position on the field.
11: He could.
7: Any position, no matter where you put him.
11: Sideline post 80, 90 yards over the bar.
3: Wow.
7: Yeah.
3: Really?
7: He played fullback in front of me.
11: He was a genius.
3: All right. There you go.
7: He played fullback in front of me in Kilkenny as a minor.
11: Yeah.
7: And the last thing I remember in that game, we were leading Kilkenny at the time, about 10 minutes to go. I got struck in the eye. It was the ball coming off of my forehead, and Jim Dublin, and I was clearing it down the field. Yeah.
3: Yeah. Were your forehead part of it attached to it?
11: Yeah. Jim never handled the ball. First time.
7: No, never handled it. Man, he could first time that ball. Anywhere.
3: Apparently, though, that was the thing that defined your team. You were all happy enough, maybe apart from Jim, to get the ball in your hand, that actually that was a big change, and it was an evolution in the game. And that was one of the advantages that you guys had, Ned.
11: Well, Jim Morrissey and myself had something similar in the middle of the field of hurling, first time pulling on in the sky and on the ground. I tell you, it saves the body an awful lot of hardship. Throw a swollen run and boosting at it and rooting at it.
7: Oh,
11: first time pulling, you get no hardship. On a
7: first time.
11: Late.
3: Yeah.
7: First time.
3: Lads, it's been a privilege spending some time in your company. Thanks so much to both of you for making yourselves available, and I wish you continued many happy years of reflection on your brilliant hurling careers and the rest of your lives. Thanks, lads.
11: Thank you very much indeed.
7: Okay, lad. Thank you.
3: That's Art Foley and Ned Wheeler, part of the 1956 All-Ireland hurling-winning Wexford side that beat Cork for the only time in their championship history.

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1: Arteta will have his regrets, I'm sure, of course, but it nearly worked. 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It just fell short.
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0: and make a double or a betting pencil. Oh, the boys are slag. The best you ever had. The best you ever had is
1: James E. O'Connor with us to round up the whole weekend. We've also got Fiona Hayes on Monday Night Rugby, and Louise Quinn will whet the appetite for Ireland's World Cup qualifier against France. It's Monday's Off the Ball coming up after the news.
2: 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This is News Talk.
3: It's 7 o'clock. Good evening. I'm Daniel Pitcher. The Rotunda Hospital says it'll bring its consultant arrangements into line with government policy on the public-only consultant contract. A meeting of the Board of Governors this evening unanimously agreed the move, citing concerns over the potential impact of women and babies if the hospital's funding was withdrawn. However, it says it continues to support patient choice. Speaking earlier, the Taoiseach Micheál Martin says a contract is a contract.
4: Consultants voluntarily signed up to the public-only contract. Many of us are very surprised at the turn of events. And we can't have a situation where the entire edifice which was negotiated between the representatives of consultants and the last government was agreed, that that would somehow be overnight and behind the scenes undermined is not acceptable.
3: The jury has been sworn in for the trial of a man in relation to an alleged knife attack on Dublin's Parnell Square in November 2023. 52-year-old Riad Boutiker of No Fixed Abode has pleaded not guilty to charges associated with the incident. Among the charges, he faces three counts of attempted murder involving children, two girls and one boy. He's also accused of serious harm to a woman, three counts of assault causing harm and one knife offence. Sean McGovern, a key player in the Kinahan organised crime group, has been given a 24-year prison sentence. It's for his role in planning the murder of Noel Kirwan and for the planning of an attempt on James Gately's life as part of the Hutch Kinahan feud. Mr. Kirwan was targeted after being photographed at Eddie Hutch's funeral, but he had no involvement in crime. Ireland's home Nations League match with Israel likely to be played at a neutral venue. The game scheduled for October 4th is expected to be moved to a venue, possibly in Hungary, subject to UEFA approval. The FAI board met today, says it won't make an official announcement in relation to the game until later this week. Sports writer Kieran Cunningham details what's emerged from the association so far.
5: The game on October the 4th would likely be played in Budapest in a neutral venue. But I don't think that's the end of it. Now, the FAI have since issued a statement and saying that no decision will be taken until the board meeting on Thursday. The final line of that statement is quite telling, saying that the decision will be taken by the FAI, not by anybody else.
3: That's it for now. More in an hour.
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3: Fresh and breezy this evening with a mix of some clear spells and scattered showers. Lows of between 4 and 9 degrees. 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
1: Good evening, you're very welcome along to Monday night's Off the Ball. It's Owen here with you till 10 o'clock this evening. And coming up tonight, we're going to be speaking to Pat Ryan and James E. O'Connor from 8 o'clock to reflect on the weekend's provincial hurling finals. Between 9 and 10 then, we're going to be talking football.

0: And we're going to be talking rugby. So Louise Quinn is going to join us from 9 o'clock to whet the appetite for Grenoble tomorrow night. This is a game we're going to have live on the radio for you. Republic of Ireland against France, away to France. And the winner goes to the World Cup next year in Brazil. So Stephen Doyle and Ciara Grant are going to be on commentary duty for that tomorrow night. Louise Quinn, Ireland Centurion, will be with us tonight to preview. And then also that hour, before we wrap up, we're going to bring you Monday Night Rugby with Fiona Hayes. You can drop us a WhatsApp on 087-9180-180. And for a day where there's been a lot of genuine hurling chat in the discourse, we've got three genuine hurling men in studio. Will O'Callaghan is your genuine hurling man on Newsround. Evening, Will.
1: Evening.
0: Arthur O'Dea is your genuine hurling man producer for the evening. Arthur, how are you doing?
2: Hi.
0: And arguably chief genuine hurling man has also joined us for the evening. Michael McCarthy, how are you doing?
3: How are we?
0: Anyone a little bit annoyed that Graeme Souness is the automatic comparison today for Darragh O'Donovan?
1: No, because Graeme Souness actually managed to get the flag to stick.
0: Exactly.
1: It's been great.
0: The correct comparison today is Baker Mayfield when he was playing for Oklahoma, planting the flag in the middle of the Ohio State pitch, down on the gridiron turf, the tough Midwest ground just didn't give to the flag, and that also got flaccid immediately, fell down, everybody stamped on top of it. That is what Darragh O'Donovan did yesterday. The Graeme Souness comparisons need to stop, because it just doesn't reflect properly the strength of Graeme Souness, the proper man strength of Graeme Souness to actually get that flag into the Turkish ground. So enough of that already.
1: Souness planted his feet, which is the crucial part, before he did it. O'Donovan was trying to do it as he was walking by the 21-metre line. I was like, maybe you should just stop for a second. But all credit to the ground staff and Porky Creep. Watching the game on Friday, the amount of rain that came down, apparently it was very wet in Bassey Cork all weekend, and somehow the pitch was still strong enough to stand up to a flag.
0: I kind of feel that this image is going to be important in July one way or another. If you subscribe to the theory that this is chapter 2 of 3 for Limerick against Cork, people will return to this moment, and if Limerick win the All-Ireland, we'll come back to the Darragh O'Donovan flag planting and say, listen, he psychologically crushed Cork with what he did that day. But if Cork managed to win the All-Ireland against Limerick in a final, people will come back to that moment and saying, listen, the moment the flag fell, that was it for Limerick. That was the day Cork actually really got one over on them.
2: Talk to me about that flag moment that I didn't know about till 2 hours after the match. as Will pointed out, not to steal your line, but Darragh O'Donovan has a Cork spouse. Mm. So,
0: of course,
2: interesting move on his behalf. I would question whether, is it Fenerbahce that the Galatasaray were at? Would you take a rabid Fenerbahce crowd? Is that more intimidating than a rabid rebel crowd in Porcaquive?
0: I'd definitely take the Fenerbahce fans over the rabid rebels, yeah.
2: Lot of Limerick fans on the pitch at the time though, forming a protective shield.
0: Yes.
2: And then, lastly, not far be it for me to include the league in any kind of a conversation about real hurling. But, in this case, I think given the rivalry between these two, I would say it's more chapter 4 or 5 than because even, certainly at least 3 or 4, because I think you do have to include the league final.
1: You're putting some respect on the Munster Hurling League final here as well.
2: Maybe I'm not. No, I wouldn't go that far now. Come on. I think even these two teams will happily call that one a friendly and move on. But, I don't know what you guys think of it, because, like, it seems like there's been a lot of criticism of the game and of various aspects of it, and I'd argue that neither team played particularly well, and that was a sense size of the occasion, the conditions, maybe the refereeing, that's a lot of the talk. But I also think that it was compelling and thrilling all the way to the end. There was something there was a lot of incidents in the game, and there was a lot of jeopardy, and I'll tell you one thing, I wasn't the biggest fan of the new Porcaquive the first couple of times I went down there to half-empty stadiums and so on. Mm. But that has turned into, and it's a credit to the Cork fans really more than anything who keep turning out, but it's turned into like the best place to watch a match, isn't it?
0: Yeah. Does it increase your appreciation of the referee's performance yesterday if you're on the side of the referee, that sort of baying crowd? Because it feels that the anti-refereeing performance argument is down to the fact that, you know, it was too whistle happy at times, didn't let the game flow at times. But if you're pro the ref, to be able to do that in front of that baying home crowd, as we've said, I think you get extra marks for that.
1: James Owens was consistent from start to the end of the game. He pulled illegal tackling all the way through, where other referees would have definitely allowed that to go. And I saw the argument that maybe previously Tyler Walsh or particularly John Keenan has allowed some Munster finals to just run. he decided from very early on in the game, I'm going to pull these with an intention to try and stamp down on them. The problem wasn't with the conditions. It meant that we had no flow to the game whatsoever because it was just a complete free fest. It was free after free after free. But you can't argue that James Owens didn't basically lay down the law consistently throughout. The only, I think, decision I had any issue with really was, especially because it happened so soon after the two Hayeses had wrestled each other at the other end and Cork were given a penalty, when O'Brien and O'Leary were going at the other end, I think both those instances are penalties. I know James Skell and Paul Murphy both disagreed with me last night, but I think if the first one's a pen, the second one definitely is. And also it seems very unusual when Mark Fisher got a black card in the Waterford game against Cork just a few weeks ago, that there was no black card for Kyle Hayes this time around. For an instant, there was almost a carbon copy.
2: Is every penalty a black card?
1: No, it shouldn't be necessarily.
2: But I do think that it's just a foul in the box. It's a grab over the shoulder. It's not given 90% of the time. If you want to give it, give it. I think then you probably have to give the other one. Like, I thought it was finicky, the refereeing performance, Will, I have to say. I know what you're saying. Like, he'll probably be well assessed, but I think people have a general feel for how a game should be refereed. And, you know, if we want to see that many frees in a game, great. I don't think the game will remain as popular as it is. I did think there was a lot of fouling in the game. And there was I do think that should be taken into consideration. A lot of, like, no choice frees were given. I thought a lot of them were like, leave it go another minute. And then a few bad decisions as well. So I can understand where Cork are aggrieved, because I think over the first 60 minutes, it's for both teams. There's no real pattern to it. It just happened to be a lot of them in the last few minutes went against Cork. But say something as like Darragh Donovan putting his head down onto the ground, basically almost to drive through, to draw free at the end. It's like, that's really obvious. Everyone in the stadium could see what he was trying to do. I don't understand how a referee 10 yards away can't see it. So there's a lot of that stuff, it felt to me, and this is perhaps unfair, it felt to me as the game got more into the melting pot and things got a little bit feistier, that he had kind of lost control a little bit. And I think a lot of that was because of the standard that you set really early in the game where everything was a free.
0: Are you pro or anti James Owens after yesterday, Arthur?
3: I didn't enjoy it. Do you know? I didn't enjoy it. No. it was compelling because of what's on the line. But I don't know how many games I'd be watching of that style of... I don't know how many times I'd want to rewatch that kind of game. It was pretty unremarkable. Do you know what I mean?
0: You take last year's Munster final pre-injury to Tyler Walsh.
3: I definitely have. I mean, again, I'm conscious like of it as well. Like, I can't speak to it from his point of view, and he obviously acted in the best faith possible from his interpretation of things. But I do think there could be a higher threshold set for what constitutes a foul, maybe, and even allowing for the conditions. There was so much kind of slipping and footing going, and like we were talking earlier, like that really kind of odd scene where you're seeing Colin O'Neill really struggle to get the ball to hand from the ground. But this isn't a usual kind of game. I feel like it might be an anomaly, the game with the weather, that it just that kind of dictated things. But I certainly didn't enjoy that, no. Not personally.
0: There's a clip you want to bring you here, actually. This is from Off the Ball Breakfast this morning. Dahi Regan talking about Cork, talking about the referee, was brilliant. Have a listen.
4: There's got to be introspection, I guess, from both managers. Cork, that will have stung them. Frankly, I was very, very disappointed with the narrative that was coming out of the Cork camp after the game, because for the first time in a long time, we've seen a referee the game of hurling the way it should be played. The derision that's coming his way, I think, is so unfair. He's not in a position to come out afterwards and talk about it, but he laid his marker down early. What he gave frees for, there were frees. I know Ben O'Connor said there was two instances that he can remember in the game. Well, how many instances can he remember where his players made mistakes, doing the best that they could? Or at what stage does he look at himself and say, I took my corner back off because he was on a yellow card. I got that wrong. But it's easy to come out and nail the referee afterwards. I thought he refed it the way the game of hurling should be refed and the way most referees tend not to do it. I think he came in for an awful lot of stick. I thought he was phenomenal yesterday, I really do.
5: What did you think of that last play?
4: He should have played it on. Why should he have played it on? Like, where do you get the right to decide that he should have played it on because we were a point down in a game that we thought we looked like we were going to win it for its entirety? And it's a blow to the solar plexus, a really damaging potential blow to, you know, you've not won the league, you've now not won Munster, and you're preparing for an All-Ireland Championship, and there has to be question marks. But it's not the referee's job, you know, to allow this to go on, to give a draw. His short pass actually wasn't a great pass. It was slightly fumbled, and then it was another pass, and I'm thinking, this is crazy. And he blows it up. And I wasn't one bit surprised he blew it up. There was no justification from the Cork side as to why he should, other than we've lost, let's point the finger at somebody.
0: Sorry, that is the big call on yesterday. He got the big call right.
3: Which was which?
0: To blow it up when he blew it up.
1: Yeah, yeah.
3: That's at his own discretion. I thought some of the narrative about that after he didn't tell us. Remember that thing a few years ago when England played Italy? And it was Conor... what's his name? Irish guy who was in charge of Italy.
0: O'Shea.
3: Conor O'Shea was in charge. I remember they came up with some sort of plan. I don't know the terminology of it, but it was like they weren't going into rucks or something. Yeah, Italy weren't. Yeah. And England came over to the ref and asked, well, what are we supposed to do? He's like, well, I'm not your coach. I can't tell you that. And I'm not saying it's exactly like for like, but at the same time, I don't understand that type of thing where the ref... You can't come out and say the ref didn't tell us, therefore it's his fault that we didn't execute that last play. It's not like he told you, no, you have time and you didn't. That would be... He didn't lie to you. Yeah, and I was very careful. I was listening back to a lot of things. They never said he told us it was this and it turned out to be that. He said he didn't tell us it was this. He didn't tell us it was the last thing. So what?
1: Yeah.
3: That's at your, like, you have to have some awareness, surely, of looking at the clock and going, we're already, by the time Collins hits it, I'm pretty sure it was already about 2 minutes and a half past the five. And there was allowance for that. That's fine. But like, come on.
2: Yeah, it was a slow 5 minutes, so there should have been some extra time. But I think that's a lot of extra time in you're judging it off. You're doing half the 5 minutes. And like, I think there was a sense that he would let a play develop. If he dropped it in, the ball would have continued. But I think the second short pass was just like, well, what are you doing? Like, time is up. Time has been up for some time at this stage. And that's the third pass. Look, I can understand what Cork were trying to do, but, you know, did Patrick Horgan send us on the game last night, you just let the play out. I don't know. That could go on for 5 minutes, like, you know. And I will just say this, and this is, I am not going to be throwing in Cork stuff, when Clare got an equaliser in the 2013 All-Ireland final, I heard a lot of moaning for many years from Cork about how time should have been up. So, you know, sometimes time's up, like, you know.
0: But not on that argument. I mean,
2: there wasn't an extra 3 minutes played of the allotted injury time that day.
1: I think for the sake of everyone, it's probably a good thing that O'Mahony's shot dropped short as well. It would have been a lot messier if that had flown over the crossbar and it'd been blown up midway. But anyway.
0: Paul's been in touch to say Cork players could have asked the ref how long was left or look at the scoreboard clocks like everyone else in the stadium. 5 minutes of injury time announced. Free was awarded in the 76th minute. Keeper takes it into the 77th. Whistle goes in early 78 minutes.
2: In fairness, the stadium and the clock could just stop at 35, wouldn't it?
1: You think so?
2: Yeah,
1: I wouldn't be able to see. I am surprised they didn't ask him though, because there was a big delay before the free.
2: There was conversation. I know
3: Sean Stack was there beside Collins.
2: Yeah,
3: before he did it. So, and Sean Stack definitely said something to Collins. I don't know what it was, but I didn't hear that reference afterwards. I don't know if that's where you were going with. But yeah.
2: I was going to say I know what you mean about it's not my place to do your job and so on, right? And that's fine. There is an unwritten rule to it. Do you remember Mayo kicked the point when they were two down against Dublin in the All-Ireland final 2013, I think? And there was a kind of a sense of, why didn't there, like, Jesus, like, that was a controversy at the time because there was a sense that Killian O'Connor thought that it was another play and there wasn't. Yeah. And because everybody knows that the ref kind of tells you when time's up. So you can't just, even if it's an unwritten rule still needs consistency. You still need to be able to tell a team, here's what your play is here. And you can't just, like, take it away for certain referees and then others do it, you know?
0: Sean in Dublin says, it's pinned on the dressing room wall already, Owen. I suspect that's a Darragh O'Donovan aspect. He also goes on to say, Cork lost because they didn't score from play in the second half. That's why they lost. End of. No matter who loses now, the referee is getting the blame. It's absolutely pathetic. Meanwhile, Patrick says, I thought the ref was terrible. He never let the game flow, which made it a poor spectacle. I hope he doesn't get any more games this season.
1: He's retired this summer, so that's to push him off here, yeah.
0: And David says, as a Cavan man, I'm neutral, but couldn't take my eyes off the Munster final. The ref blew way too much, but what an ad for our hurling. They'll meet again, I think. Our number is 0879 180 180, and we'll get to that story once again very soon. And after 8 o'clock, we're going to have Pat Ryan and Jamesy O'Connor with us to analyse yesterday and indeed the Leinster final on Saturday. But Will, you are starting with the big developing story this evening in Irish sport.
1: Yeah, we heard Dan talking about it in the news just a few minutes ago, but Ireland's home Nations League match against Israel is now likely to be played at a neutral venue. The FAI say they won't be commenting again until after their next meeting on Thursday, but it's understood that they're going to seek a switch to Hungary. The teams are due to meet at the Aviva on October the 4th, and Irish football governing body have previously insisted they will fulfil both fixtures with Israel. The FAI's board were meeting earlier today. It's expected they'll now ask UEFA for permission to move that game away from Dublin, believed to be for security concerns, while the association say they don't want to overshadow tomorrow's Women's World Cup qualifier against France. In fact, their statement earlier was, stop asking us about this.
0: Yeah, it does feel that this might actually be the worst of both worlds. That now that the situation has been moved to a different country, the ability to protest this fixture, make a bit of noise around this fixture is now removed, because there ain't going to be any Irish people travelling to Hungary who are now in opposition to this fixture, whereas there would have been thousands and thousands of people who would have shown up to Lansdowne Road or Ball's Bridge or whatever the place is where the Israel team would have been staying in this country, whereas there's going to be no fuss made about this now in Hungary. So really, this is not a great solution at all for anybody who's been leading the Stop the Game movement on this. And we're going to be hearing plenty more about this, I suspect, in the next couple of days.
1: Tomorrow on, so it's obviously going to continue on tomorrow. It seems opposition parties are already going to argue that this isn't moving far enough. There's a couple of press conferences, I think, early tomorrow as well. So this will run throughout tomorrow, even before the FAI go to speak to the government. I would say it's quite telling that all the information this afternoon was coming from political sources, where clearly I would say there are people in government who are already aware that the FAI are going to go and talk to them. And that's where this story broke, as opposed to come from the sports side.
0: Yeah, it's going to be a solution that I'd imagine UEFA will gladly accept. Mm-hmm. It's like, let's wash our hands of this situation. But certainly the leg that Heimir Hallgrímsson was trying to stand on, I'm not saying it's a strong one at all, was that we'll go out there on the pitch in front of our own fans and beat them. And that's obviously not going to happen. What the situation is with regards to home fans, in inverted commas, now in Hungary, where it's likely to be played, is a massive question. Like, I would not be surprised if there are now going to be more Israel fans.
2: There will be.
0: At Ireland's home game against Israel than there will be Ireland fans. Well, which makes a mockery of this whole situation.
2: There might be a lot of Hungarian Israel fans, you would think, as well. And you know, the likelihood of the game that's still set for Tel Aviv taking place in Budapest is very, very strong, if not definite, I would say. So it looks like we're going to be playing Israel twice in Budapest. I kind of don't care, though. Like, again, it comes back to this constantly with the football side of this is just so small, I would say. And we take sport probably as seriously as anybody. And its importance is, you know, absolutely huge. But like, this game probably should not be going ahead. And I say that as somebody that have made the case on air a good few times that I do think the FAI are in an awful position, and that it shouldn't be a football association whose sole remit is the growth and protection of football in this country that have to make this decision, as opposed to governmental bodies who should be, I think, at least leading the way on this, right? Because ultimately the FAI have to be a turkey voting for Christmas if they go against this game, and they have to say, we are going to risk serious sanction financially, whether it comes into our hosting of Euro 2028, whatever it might be. The world isn't going to stand with Ireland on this one the way we think they will, right? And I do believe that. So I don't think it's as simple as sometimes some of the Stop the Game people say. However, I kind of don't care. The game shouldn't be going ahead. This is not a team we should be playing right now in sport. And it was the same when basketball played them, and so on. But football is on a different level. And it's a far bigger statement to play for Ireland to line out against Israel in football.
0: It's amazing how hot the potato has become ever since it's become a big government involved story. Certainly the way in which the story has leaked out has felt different to your traditional sports story, which would definitely suggest a big governmental involvement. But even the tone of the government, very quick to offload blame onto the FAI, responsibility, I should say, onto the FAI. Even we had Charlie McConnell on the show months ago, and I asked him straight up, are you going to the Israel game? He was like, yes. Last week, no, I'm not going to the Israel game. Just once they realise the severity of the situation, ducks in a row, how do we absolve ourselves of this? And by the way, like, correct decision to not go to the game. Like, what, once you reach the correct decision, I guess, there's a degree of fair play and all that. But it's just so interesting to see how that's just the clarity and the way in which the FAI have been, the spotlight has just turned up a few grades on them in the last couple of weeks. The more serious the situation has become has been very telling.
1: Yeah. Some of the political populism is bad around this as well, though. Like, if you consider that Basketball Ireland found themselves in a position where they said they literally couldn't afford to not play the games because of the fine that they were going to receive. And then last week we had the motion going forward, the idea that, well, let the government pay the FAI's fine if they decide not to play the game. So where was that support for Basketball Ireland last year, which is now there because it's football, because you know it's going to make...
2: It's what we suggested, you know, and yeah, things like, and I think if that had happened, I think it might have happened in response. But as you say, why wasn't it there as an offer in advance? Well, I think ultimately it's because this is an opposition-led thing. The government want to bury their head in the sand and like let the game go ahead and let there be no disruption without losing any, without it reflecting badly on them.
0: Yeah.
2: But I think Owen's initial point to come back to, because we're kind of having an argument about something that's already been there. The what's happened today of the game moving to Budapest, I think how you started by saying it, worst of both worlds. I think that I couldn't agree more. I think what you're having here is that's a move towards this game happening. And it puts players in a worse position, and it puts the people who had the ability to protest this game completely out of the equation. And I just think it makes things a lot easier for UEFA, for Israel, for the Irish government and for the FAI, but I don't think it helps the situation at all.
0: No, definitely. So we expect some official confirmation from the FAI over the next couple of days, but as Will said, they don't want to take away from France versus the Republic of Ireland tomorrow evening in Grenoble. Your second story this evening, Will, is the hurling. So you're going to put a bit of meat in the bones when it comes to what the managers were saying.
1: Yeah, well, the Cork hurling boss Ben O'Connor claims his players weren't told how much time was left by referee James Owens before they went short with that late free in the Munster final. Patrick Collins opted to pass the ball to Mark Coleman, who then played another short pass to Tim O'Mahony, and the full-time whistle blew before he could shoot. O'Connor says they were unaware that the free needed to be a direct shot at goal.
6: A lot of disappointment, obviously, at the end. The players surrounded the referee. Well, what's your read on that with the last play of the game? Because there was a good bit of time when Tim O'Mahony was down on the ground before that final free.
7: I met some of the boys there, and they just said, Tim, I'm going off the field, that he didn't tell them it was the last bucket of the ball. You know, I thought normally a referee just said, this is it, lads. Should go direct on it, but they said he didn't. So now the boys, when you say surrounded them, that's a little bit much now. They were walking alongside him. His team of officials alongside him, stewards, they were walking alongside him. There was no one raised their voice to just say, why didn't you tell us? That was the only issue the boys said.
8: Maybe going for the third pass, Ben, back into Tim O'Mahony. You know, maybe Coleman had that split chance, you know, after going short with it.
7: Yeah, against the breeze, big breeze. So, look, yeah, but if you were told, you know, maybe the third pass wouldn't be there, then you'd know in your head, like, so.
8: Yeah. I spoke with William O'Donoghue outside, and he said he was told that it was the last shot.
7: Which is great that he was told. We weren't told when we got the free. It was brilliant that they told him. Fair play to whoever told him.
2: I have to say I'm enjoying Ben O'Connor this year, all the way through the league and everything like that. It's good copy, as we say.
0: Gavin's been in touch just on the Ireland fixture story to say, I'd have been okay with the refusal to play Israel, but always felt that a full Aviva with Irish players and fans all in Palestinian colours, with Palestinian songs being sung by the crowd for 90 minutes, would have gained global media attention and might have been a worse result for Israel. Like you say, Hungary seems the worst possible option. Our number is 0879-180-180. Are you bringing us some of the other side of things from Páirc Uí Chaoimh yesterday, Will?
1: Yeah, the Limerick manager John Kiely insisted after the game his players weren't motivated by revenge in the final. Having lost to Cork on penalties in the decider last year, Limerick then landed their seventh McMackie Cup in eight seasons. Peter Casey hit the winning point. He hit the last two scores for Limerick. He spoke to Tommy Rooney after the game about their motivation going into the final.
9: Yeah, I suppose, listen, was it on our minds today? Probably not. Like, but listen, that hurt is always going to be there. Listen, I suppose when you lose the Munster final in your own backyard, you know, it does hurt. And I suppose it was probably in the back of our minds more than anything else. I suppose every day we go out, we're just looking to try and get our best performance out of us. And I suppose, listen, it was obviously huge to come down here to Cork and be Cork in your own backyard for a Munster final day. It doesn't get much sweeter than that. Like, so yeah, I suppose it was one to cherish. And I suppose that's why you probably saw the outpouring of emotion afterwards, which was just special, I suppose.
10: It felt like a cracker to watch. And maybe the second half was a little bit stop-start, but it just felt like such
5: such a brilliant occasion, a sellout. What was it like the playing? Because the conditions were so tough as well.
9: Yeah, it was probably a bit frustrating more than anything else. It was probably just a bit stop-start, I thought, especially in the second half. There was probably no real flow to the game more than anything else. I suppose neither team could probably get a flow or get a purple patch as such, because it was probably a lot of freeze and stuff. But listen, I suppose, sometimes those days just come around, and it's just about grinding and trying to stick to a process and try and get the best foot forward. And thankfully we do. I think we got a huge impact again off our bench for the last 10-15 minutes. So yeah, I think just absolutely delighted, I think, just to get over the line more than anything else.
0: We have some detail on the All-Ireland quarterfinals.
1: We do. We wait all day to find out what's going to happen. So Saturday week, it's going to be Clare against Dublin, first of the quarterfinals in Semple Stadium, 7 p.m. Back to Thurles for the second semi-final on the following day. So on the Sunday, it's going to be 3:30 for Offaly against Cork.
0: Okay, how do you feel about that? Clare fixture?
2: Well, I have to go to a bloody gig that Saturday night, so it's annoying.
0: Who's Ben?
1: Metallica?
2: Florence and the Machine.
1: Oh.
2: It was a Christmas present for someone, so I have to be after that.
1: Someone. My wife, yeah. For you.
2: Anyway, maybe one of her friends might want to go.
0: Oh, but they not moved the Clare fixture, no?
2: Well, I thought we might be on Sunday. I don't know. I'm disaster of a year for not being able to go to matches, but we'll see what happens. You watch it on my phone.
0: Just before we go to the break, you might fill us in on the details from Saturday in terms of hurling.
1: Yeah, so the other side, Galway, the Leinster hurling champions, they got their first victory at Croke Park since 2020. Darren Neary, Aaron Nylan, John Fleming and Connor Cooney with the goals as they beat Dublin very handsomely, 4:29 to 4:15. The reward for the tribesmen is a direct route now to the All-Ireland semi-finals, while Dublin will have to regroup for that quarter-final with Clare. The Galway boss, Micheál Donoghue, said after the game it was a professional performance from his team.
10: I think we've had lots of good performances. I think we're no different to other teams, and we're striving for consistency over the 70 minutes. I think we started well, and we just had the cushion, I suppose. You know, even when Wheelow got sent off, and yes, Donal took the penalty well, and I think we went back up and got the next score, and that just probably settled it a bit. Like, so yeah, look, it was a good performance, but we still look for more. I said today was just about today and trying to get that really good performance and ultimately getting the win, which we've done that. The big plus for us, as you said, is we've a month now to get some of the bodies right and get good preparation again. But look, today and tonight is letting the boys celebrate it, like, and then we get at it again midweek. Yeah, look, just I suppose the penalty in the black card is a big penalty. Do you know what I mean? To take, like, and I don't know, what were we up? Were we 6 or 7 at the time when the penalty, or maybe a bit more? But like, it's a big decision. Do you know what I mean? And I said my initial reaction, you know, and obviously we were 70, 80 yards away, we thought it was outside, like, so it's a big punishment for the crime and something like that, maybe, where there is bodies back, so it's a big call, like, so look, thankfully it hadn't too much of a detrimental effect on it.
0: And then finally, we're on the hurling front. A good weekend for Laois.
1: It was, yeah. It was a horrific final. The Joe McDonagh Cup final. Carlo were...
2: sorry for Ed, wides
1: I was going to say, sorry for editorialising, but yeah. It was just a poor final overall. It was a good day for Killian Dunn, though. In his first year on the Laois panel, he got 1-6 in the final. Liam Moore's won 127 to 118. But like, we heard from Pat Bennett, the Carlo manager, afterwards, and he spoke to Stephen Gleeson, and he was just saying they've never had a day in Championship this year or in the league where they've hit as many wayward shots as they did. Scored 18 goals across the round robin, and the goals just dried up after the first minute of that game. So Laois go back to the Leinster Championship for next season. Carlo will have another year in the Joe McDonagh. Laois had lost the last two finals, so they were due.
0: Okay, more to come from Will in the news round. The next story involves the Republic of Ireland, a crucial match with France tomorrow in Grenoble. We'll also be checking in with Stephen Doyle, who's over there, and hearing from the manager, Carla Ward. The news round is brought to you by Viagra Connect. 50 mg film-coated tablets contain sildenafil for adult men with erectile dysfunction. 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
20: You are welcome back. We've got Will O'Callaghan and Arthur D and Michael McCarthy here in studio. We'll check in with Stephen Doyle in France in just a moment. But set the scene for us, Will, tomorrow. A huge moment, potentially, for Irish sport.
1: Yeah, look, the good news to the Republic of Ireland as well. Ruaisha Liljohn didn't train today, but generally she manages her Achilles anyway. The rest of the squad able to train, so no fresh injury concerns after the win against the Netherlands on Friday night. And Republic of Ireland boss Carlo Ward says a win against France tomorrow will be one of the biggest stories in world football. Victory in Grenoble would see Ireland top the qualification group and seal a place directly for the World Cup in Brazil. This is what Ward had to say about the possibility of automatic qualification at a press conference earlier today.
21: Look, I expect the French to come after us. I don't expect the French to underestimate us at all. I think they were really respectful when we played them last time, and we have to manage every single moment going. So we'll put it this way, we'll leave no stone unturned. We'll have conversations tonight, and we'll bring that to life of how we'll react to those feelings. First of all, no matter what happens tomorrow night, this group can be incredibly proud of what we've achieved so far, and that is number one, and it's important that we don't lose sight of actually the development of the group. Of course, we want to go and win the game. We wanted to win the game the other night, and we made sure we did. How big it would be, I think you would all agree, it would be one of the biggest sporting stories in world football, because no pot four team stays in Ligue 1, let alone wins two games and then wins three games and then wins the group. We've already written our own records, and this would be the biggest one, no doubt about it.
1: Our own Stephen Doyle was at their press conference as well. Now we have him on in a second, but he asked goalkeeper Courtney Brosnan about how the players are feeling to be in such a position in the group.
22: It feels amazing. I think obviously we've said it a million times, being in Ligue 1 is where we want to be, but as you said, when you're in Ligue 1, the competition and the quality of teams is right there at the top, and that's who we want to be playing against. So I think it's unbelievable, obviously, what we've been able to do to be in this position, and we're looking to continue that on Tuesday.
23: And just how important is your role tomorrow, just to bring a sense of calm to your defence?
22: Yeah, I think obviously as a keeper you get used to that. I think I've talked about it loads, that as a keeper I want to do whatever I can to help the team, whether that's making no saves or one saves or 10 saves, whatever it is, I'll be ready. And I think we have just such a united, strong team and squad. And when we step out on the pitch, we'll obviously give everything to get the result.
20: It is an 8 p.m. kickoff tomorrow evening at Stade des Alpes in Grenoble. It's Stephen Doyle and Kira Grant on commentary. We'll be able to hear the game live here and off the ball on News Talk. Stephen Doyle is standing by in France. Steve-O, how are you doing?
24: I'm doing very well, Owen.
20: It's amazing how quick this has all kind of happened. I think maybe, I wouldn't say we were all pessimistic about the Republic of Ireland's chances in this group, but certainly the expectation was not that Ireland might be in with a shout of topping this group come the final match day of this. So suddenly, comparing how we were feeling about this last Thursday morning to this evening, we've been thrust into this position of getting ready for a potentially historic moment. It's amazing how quickly things change in sport.
24: Yeah, and like they've already made history with the result on Friday night. I have to say, I would have been not pessimistic about the Netherlands game, but the fact that Ireland were missing their, well, two of their key players, Emily Murphy, who's been the best player in the campaign, this qualifying campaign, and then, of course, Denise O'Sullivan, who's been in really, really excellent form for our country over the last 12 to 18 months. So to be missing those two players and to be heading in against the team ranked 11th in the world in the Netherlands, 10 places above Ireland, they've beaten France and drawn with France already in the group. I didn't really give Ireland, I wouldn't say I didn't give them a chance, but I would have, I'm definitely looking logically at this year, thinking the Netherlands should win this match. So for Ireland to create history by winning a huge, huge game like that, I think they've set themselves up really nicely. And kind of, you're kind of alluding almost to the momentum of this team. And they are a momentum team under Carlo Ward, like we saw in the last Nations League campaign. And they got off with a decent win, but then lost that next match against Slovenia, that 4-0 defeat, which was, I suppose, a result that really kind of shook Carlo Ward and the team back in February of last year. But then they built momentum throughout that campaign, and they went on to the playoff against Belgium, won the home match, albeit losing the away leg in that tie against Belgium, but still got themselves into League A. So they've shown already that they are a momentum side, and they're really in a good sense of momentum here in this group, having won the last three matches going into this France game, which Carlo Ward herself said there's no pressure on them going into this match.
20: I am trying to figure out what's going on outside your hotel window there. You're in the south of France, you're in Grenoble, but it looks like it might actually be grey skies and something resembling last Friday night in Cork.
24: I was worried. I thought there might have been a window cleaner coming down beside me there as I was speaking to you.
2: Batman and Robin.
24: The windows are very clean. It's quite a run-down kind of a city, I have to say. Grenoble, it's, I'm sure there's a lot of rugby fans out there who might have been down this part of the world who would be quite familiar with it. Listen, Joe, something on. It was an absolute scorcher today. We went down to the stadium, the Stade des Alpes, it's called. What was it, around 10 o'clock this morning for the pre-match press conference, and it was an absolute scorcher. It was up to about 30 degrees, I think, today. As the day wore on then, it got a little bit dull and cloudy while still warm, like because of where the city is situated in the country, and it's right at the foot of the Alps. You're kind of surrounded by the Alps almost. The air doesn't really flow through it, so it's quite clammy, quite warm. But it got a bit dull. We got a bit of rain, and then I'm looking at the forecast for tomorrow, and it looks like it's going to be in around 18, 19 degrees. So that kind of heat that we were experiencing earlier in the day, I don't think it's going to be a big factor for tomorrow night's game. So it looks okay for the Irish team. Now, they were training today. We got to see most of the training session. Really, really hot. So I think they might, I say it was a light enough training session, although one of the best parts of training was in the early parts of the session where they're kind of doing the 1-2 touch stuff. They throw about three or four players in the middle and they're doing all the 1-2 touch passing. My God, really quick, really fast. And you know something about this team, I have to say, and it's something like I was kind of noticing as they're doing this particular drill. We often get kind of hurt and offended by opposition coaches, whether it be with the men's or the women's team, talking about Irish teams, play with great spirit, great fight, great passion, all that kind of stuff. This team knows how to play football. Like, whatever about that kind of fight and passion that they do show, when we saw them Friday night against the Dutch when Ireland didn't have the ball, my God, they could play football. And not just the passing, which is pretty, pretty accurate, but it's also the way they can play under pressure and in tight spaces. And I think that drill was a real example of that. Yeah, it certainly bodes well for tomorrow, I think.
2: Steve-O, can I ask you what the sense is about the team from the press conference today? Because this really interesting situation where you mentioned Emily Murphy and Denise O'Sullivan coming back into the team, and obviously Denise is Denise and Emily Murphy has been Ireland's most effective player in this campaign. But Abby Larkin put in one of the performances, one of the like best performances I've ever seen in an Irish shirt on Friday night, like, and was player of the match, and obviously scored, set up a goal, and just was her all round. Like, funny enough, I think she scored and set up a goal, and I don't think either of them would have been in the highlights of what she did in the game, because her performance all round and the way she would win the ball back and everything like that was unbelievable. It's kind of remarkable that we're in a position where she's likely going to be going back to the bench for this huge game tomorrow night.
24: Yeah, it's. I suppose if she does go back to the bench, it again kind of highlights that there is a bit of depth in this Irish squad now, Mick, at this stage. Like, you know, there are certainly players who come off the bench, whether it's Abby Larkin or Emily Murphy who are on the bench, there are going to be players who can come off the bench in the second half of this game tomorrow and provide real quality for the Irish team. We saw it on Friday night with the likes of Saoirse Noone and Jess Sue coming off the bench. They provided some real quality when they came on as well against the Dutch. But I think that's going to be her toughest decision, Carla Ward, that is, when she picks her team for tomorrow night. She tends to stick with the same 11 when she can. She doesn't tend to make too many changes. And I feel because Emily Murphy has been the player of the campaign, she's been absolutely sensational. And also because herself and Denise O'Sullivan are fresh legs, essentially, because they didn't play because they were suspended on Friday night. Those suspensions, like, we were all clutching our pearls when we knew they were going to be suspended for that game on Friday night, thinking we've got no chance with these two players. But now it's been a blessing in disguise. They've got fresh legs. They're going to be in prime condition now to start this game against the French. I think that's the reason why she might go with those two. That said, I was speaking to our co-commentator, Ciara Grant, who's going to be on air with us tomorrow night for the game. I just met up with her about an hour ago for a little chat. And she kind of gets the feeling that Abby Larkin will be really gunning to start this game tomorrow and feels that she has a good chance to start the game tomorrow. So, yeah, look, it's definitely going to be the biggest headache for Carla Ward before she picks her team.
20: Okay, Steve, what is the plan for this evening? How are you going to enjoy the sights and sounds of Grenoble?
24: Well, it's a good question. I've got most of my prep work done at this stage. I've got the French team all sorted out. I've got the Irish team all sorted out. So we'll go for a bite to eat and maybe meet up with the Irish press pack beforehand. Ciara Grant has gone off for an early night. So, look, we're guaranteed that at least one of us will be well-rested this evening. So, no, I'm joking. I'm going to have an early night tonight, lads, because I want to get up and see. I actually didn't get to see much of the city today because there was so much work going on. So I want to get out and maybe do a cable car ride. So very I don't good. Think going hard at it tonight would be a good idea if I'm going to be going up on very high heights tomorrow night. Yeah. Or tomorrow afternoon.
20: Oh, potentially tomorrow night. There you go. The commentary lines write themselves. Stephen Doyle, thanks a million for joining us. You'll hear plenty more from Steve-O and from Ciara Grant. Kickoff tomorrow night at 8 p.m. You're going to hear the game live here on Off the Ball. Will O'Callaghan, where are we going next?
1: Galway and Dublin in Cork. Galway and Dundalk, I should say, in Cork even, which was not a headline I was expecting to be saying. It was confirmed earlier today that Friday's SSC or Tricity League Premier Division match between Galway United and Dundalk will now be played at Turner's Cross. So again, that writes its own headline that there will be Premier Division football at Turner's Cross this season. With the ongoing pitch works at Eamon DC Park, the game had been originally fixed for Pierce Stadium in Salt Hill. That's now unavailable because of Westmeath against Galway in the All-Ireland football next weekend. The first game to be played at the home of Galway GAA for Galway United will be the game against Derry City on Friday week. The club released a statement a little bit earlier saying they made every effort to try and play the game around Galway, but they couldn't get an appropriate venue.
20: Now then, very sad news coming out of Irish rugby.
1: Yeah, the former chief executive of the RFU, Philip Brown, has passed away at the age of 66. He oversaw Irish rugby's move into the professional era. 23 years in charge as CEO, took over in 1998, retired just after the pandemic in 2021. Under his tenure, Ireland won 4 Six Nations championships, and of course, Lansdowne Road was redeveloped during that period as well.
2: Yeah. It's really sad news, like, and like really shocking, I think, for someone that's kind of been in the fore of Irish sport for so long and at such an age, and like, you know, so obviously we wish his family and condolences and everything like that. Just from a kind of a pure sporting point of view though, when we used to, you know, when we lived through the, you know, FAI banter years and, you know, there was always ups and downs with the GAA and so on as well. Like, you know, there was always this sense that the IRFU with Philip Brown have their house in order, and we hear very little from them. And look at that. Look at the way Irish rugby has grown. And if you take his tenure from 1998 until the early 2020s, like, what happened in Irish rugby in that time? you know, and like he set a lot of the groundwork up for it and then executed it all the way through. Like, this is one of the, you know, most successful and most important administrators in Irish sport history.
20: Yeah, 100%. On to Leinster, Will. Leinster and Bulls, they have a fixture in Croke Park, a pretty big one at that.
1: They do, and Leo Cullen has been urging the fans to come along for their game against the Bulls. They overcame the Stormers in what he called an arm wrestle on Saturday night. The defending champions overcame their first bunch of South African opponents by 20 points to 11 at the Aviva. Around 16,000 people were watching that game, while the Bulls edged out Glasgow by 22 points to 21. It sets up a repeat of last year's decider. Leinster set to take on the Bulls at Croke Park on Friday week, and this is what Cullen had to say about the potential crowd at the final.
3: Fans will travel here, like that's the thing around numbers. Obviously away fans better part, but yeah, listen, hopefully we have a huge crowd there. It was an amazing occasion last year, and hopefully it'll be something similar. But like, there was that anticipation. I still remember the anticipation, some of the first contacts in the game and what that was like. So yeah, listen, hopefully the fans get out in numbers again, because this was an amazing day to be part of, and hopefully Friday week will be something similar.
20: We'll have plenty more on this with Fiona Hayes later on. She's coming up from 9:30. And by the way, there's a brilliant preview tomorrow night in Grenoble coming up with Louise Quinn from 9 p.m. this evening. On to the tennis then, Will.
1: Yeah, Alexander Zverev admits that he faced struggles en route to his first ever Grand Slam tennis title. The second seed won the French Open yesterday. He edged out a five-set thriller against Flavio Caboli in the end. He becomes the first German man to win a Grand Slam singles title since Boris Becker some 30 years ago. Mira Andreeva also winning her maiden Grand Slam tennis title as well. The teenager beat the qualifier, Mina Wilinski, in the end in straight sets at the French Open final on Saturday, 6-3, 6-2. And Andreeva is the youngest winner at Roland Garros since Monica Seles back in 1992.
20: You have Tarleton Cup fixtures.
1: We do, yeah. Repeated the 2024 final coming up in the quarterfinals this weekend. That's Laois against Down on Saturday afternoon. Fermanagh's reward for their preliminary quarterfinal win against New York was a home clash against Sligo in the last 8. Offaly will welcome Wexford to Tullamore. That's the 1 p.m. game this coming Saturday. And Wicklow will make the trip to play against Antrim.
20: On to the Camogie then.
1: Cork opened up their All-Ireland Senior Camogie Championship campaign with a win on the weekend just gone by. Their game was on Saturday. They came out on top in a repeat of last year's All-Ireland final against Galway, 18 points to 1-8. All the teams will qualify from Group 1 with the structure this year. So the beaten league finalist Waterford held on to overcome Tipperary yesterday by 16 points to 1-10. In Group 2, it's where they're fighting it out for the place in the quarterfinals. Clare made it 3 wins from 3, 1-13 to 11 points against Limerick. So the Banner are now destined for a quarterfinal spot. Kilkenny beat Offaly by 12 points, which boosts their chances of getting into the knockout stages. And Dublin were 13-point winners against Wexford. While in the ladies' football at the weekend, 2 goals from Niamh Heatherton, giving the defending champions Dublin a winning start to their All-Ireland ladies football campaign. They beat Mayo and Castlebar 3-12 to 12 points. Meath, who were the beaten All-Ireland finalists from last year, were beaten by Galway 2-21 to 1-9, and Amy Macken got a hat-trick in the TV game on Saturday as Armagh beat Cork in the end 4-10 to 1-9.
20: Very worrying news then yesterday evening around Christian Eriksen.
1: Yeah, it's an upbeat update from himself today, though. He said this evening he's doing well and he's at home with his family after collapsing while playing for Denmark against Ukraine last night. The former Tottenham and Manchester United midfielder was taken to hospital after briefly losing consciousness on the pitch. Eriksen previously suffered a cardiac arrest, as you remember, on the pitch at Euro 2020, but he posted on the social media today that it's a different situation from what happened to him in 2021.
20: We are a week and a half away from the US Open at Shinnecock. Rory McIlroy's been out.
1: He has, yeah. He was speaking about what happened to him at the Memorial. He admits he has been limited off the tee in the last while, says he's got some work to do to be ready for the US Open next week. The Masters champion finishing in a share of 12th place last night. He had issues with his driver, though, all weekend. Across the week, he hit only 30 of 56 fairways from the tee, and McIlroy says he needs to improve that in the coming week.
4: 2 steps forward, 1 step back. Actually felt like I played some of my best golf on Friday afternoon, and we just got tough conditions, and it was just hard coming in. And then yesterday felt like I left a few out there, and then today as well after the fast start, you know, it would have been nice to keep that going, but didn't quite wasn't quite able to keep the momentum that I had on that front nine. And but overall, like, not a bad week. Got some good stuff out of it, and you know, I've got a week to prep and get ready for Shinnecock.
1: The Irish players missed the cut at the US Women's Open on Friday night, but the world number one, Nelly Korda, has won the US Open for the first time. Pipping Charlie Hull to victory by a single shot last night, the American posted a 2-under par final round of 69, with just one shot ahead of the chasing pack in the end. Hull's wait for a first major continues after ending up joint second in California, and that is now her fifth time to be a runner-up at a major.
20: And then finally, the coast is clear for Jose.
1: It really is, yeah. He's set to be reappointed as the Real Madrid manager for a second time following Florentino Perez getting re-elected as president last night. The former Chelsea and Manchester United boss has agreed a three-year contract. It was agreed last month, but then Perez had to get re-elected. Perez himself has promised to bid €150 million tomorrow to try and attract another Galactico to the Spanish capital. Bayern Munich have been out ahead of that story, saying if it's Michael Olise, he's not moving, even if they do bid 150.
2: Mourinho, he said it wasn't Olise, though.
1: Yeah, he did during the weekend. But
2: it's Kvaratskhelia, I presume.
1: I would think so. He's the only one that really fits.
2: Another left winger, like, you know. That's,
1: yeah. He's indicated it's an attacker, it's not Premier League, and it's a team who are in the Champions League. And then I think he just enjoyed the questions right before the election. He went, is it this person? No. Is it Harry Kane? No. So I don't know. Elise was the one that kind of fit the profile.
2: He said it was a midfielder / forward.
1: Yeah.
2: And not in the Premier League. It can only be, couldn't it? It's like Doué or something, but I don't think Doué would fit the profile, would he?
1: I wonder if anyone in PSG would be all that attracted in going to Real Madrid, even if they do maybe move you to a bigger house.
2: It would be Dembele. He wouldn't do it, would he?
5: No.
2: No?
20: I don't think so. I'm trying to think.
2: This is what Real Madrid do better than anyone else, let's face it. Like, they're, you know, let's face it, for all intents and purposes, a horrible club.
1: Yeah.
2: But, you know, we get this kind of crack out of them. Like, every couple of years, it's like, who are they going to sign to not improve their team at all because they've got two of the best players in the world who are already playing that exact position?
1: And you can't help but think quite a few clubs on Friday night were going, uh-oh.
20: Yeah,
1: definitely. He's coming, and he's coming with cash.
20: Will O'Callaghan, thank you very much for tonight's news round. Mick and Arthur, thank you for popping in. We'll have plenty more hurling as well after 8 o'clock with Jamesy O'Connor and former Cork manager Pat Ryan joining us. We'll take one last quick break for this hour.
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12: Across Ireland, this is the home of conversation that counts. This is News Talk.
13: Good evening, I'm Daniel Pitcher. The Rotunda Hospital says it will bring its consultant arrangements into line with government policy on the public-only consultant contract. A meeting of the Board of Governors this evening unanimously agreed the move, citing concerns over the potential impact of women and babies if the hospital's funding was withdrawn. However, it says it continues to support patient choice. Speaking earlier, the Taoiseach Micheál Martin said a contract was a contract.
14: Consultants voluntarily signed up to the public-only contract. Many of us are very surprised at the turn of events. And we can't have a situation where the entire edifice which was negotiated, that would somehow be overnight and behind the scenes undermined is not acceptable.
13: The jury has been sworn in for the trial of a man in relation to the alleged knife attack in Dublin's Parnell Square in November of 2023. 52-year-old Riyad Bushikar of No Fixed Abode has pleaded not guilty to charges associated with the incident. Among the charges, he faces three counts of attempted murder involving children, two girls and one boy. He is also accused of causing serious harm to a woman, three counts of assault causing harm and one knife offence. Sean McGovern, a key player in the Kinahan organised crime group, has been given a 24-year prison sentence. It's for his role in the planning of the murder of Noel Kirwan and for planning of an attempt on James Gately's life as part of the Hutch Kinahan feud. Mr. Kirwan was targeted after being photographed at Eddie Hutch's funeral, but he had no involvement in crime. Ireland's home Nations League match with Israel is likely to be played in a neutral venue. The game, scheduled for October 4th, is expected to be moved to a venue possibly in Hungary, but will need UEFA approval. The FAI board met today and says it won't make an official announcement until later this week. Sports writer Kieran Cunningham details what emerged so far.
15: The game on October the 4th would likely be played in Budapest in a neutral venue. But I don't think that's the end of it. Now, the FAI have since issued a statement and saying that no decision will be taken until the board meeting on Thursday. The final line of that statement is quite telling, saying that the decision will be taken by the FAI, not by anybody else.
13: And that's your news for now.
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13: Fresh and breezy this evening with a mix of some clear spells and scattered showers. Lows of between 4 and 9 degrees. 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
0: Welcome back to Monday night's Off the Ball. Now, Limerick are Munster hurling champions and Galway are Leinster hurling champions after the weekend's action. So yesterday afternoon it finished up Cork 2-17, Limerick 1-21 at Super Valley Parky Cueve in the Munster final. And then the day beforehand on Saturday at Croke Park in the Leinster final, Galway won well against Dublin, 4-29 to 4-15, the full-time scoreline there. So we have our quarter-finals lineup. It's happening on Saturday and Sunday week, June 20th. The Saturday, it's Clare versus Dublin, with the winner playing Limerick in the semi-final. And the day after that, it's Offaly versus Cork, with the winner going on to play Galway in the semi. Former Cork hurling player and manager Pat Ryan is back with us. Pat, how are you keeping?
2: Very good on.
0: And Jamesy O'Connor, former All-Ireland winner with Clare, is also with us. Jamesy, how are you getting on?
3: Oh, and I'm good.
0: Let's start with yesterday afternoon. Cork versus Limerick. As eventful, I think, as we all expected it to be, we may as well start at the very end and the situation with regards to the clock and the game being blown up before Tim O'Mahony got a shot away for Cork to potentially equalise the game. Pat, just to throw this to you, first of all, did James Owens get this decision correct in the end?
2: I suppose there was a bit of controversy about it and maybe a bit of ambiguity in it, in that, nine times out of ten in those type of situations, you'll be told that it's a direct free, that you can only score from a direct free, and Cork brought Pat Collins out, obviously. So, but look, I suppose the communication afterwards was that they were never told that it was a direct free. But I think, in fairness, to James Owens, you know, when Patrick poked the ball to Mark and take two passes and then a shot, I think if Mark had probably maybe had to get off that shot, it would have, it probably would have been allowed at that stage. But I think the extra pass probably stopped it in James Owens' defence. But look, the wind was really strong there yesterday. I don't think Mark or Tim were really going to be able to score from that distance or pass from a free. So look, it just worked out, on the wrong side for Cork in the end. But look, I think Limerick were just sneaked it on the day, you know?
0: Yeah, definitely. Jamesy, your view on those closing stages, I guess what we know from the Cork perspective is that they weren't told if the game was going to end after the first or indeed the second strike of the ball, but we also don't seem to know, and feel free to correct me if I'm wrong here on either front, lads, but we don't know if Cork actually asked the referee for full clarity on that, Jamesy.
3: Yeah, we don't, and I suppose there was five additional minutes signalled on, you know, and I think it was into the 78th minute when he finally blew the whistle. So, I mean, the Limerick crowd behind me were screaming for him to blow it. They were claiming that we were way over at this stage. So, listen, like, obviously, if Tim's shot had sailed over the bar, I think he'd have allowed it to stand. But the fact that, you know, he clearly knew it was dropping short, I think he was within his rights to blow it. And, you know, I was surprised really at the kind of level of outrage there seemed to be afterwards, because, as I said, we were into the 78th minute on, I think, 5 minutes signalled. And yeah, there was maybe, you know, a substitution or two, and there might have been, you know, maybe a minute on top of the five that were signalled. But listen, I think from a Cork perspective and Limerick as well, you know, to lose by a point in a way was nearly more, you know, a better outcome for them than going to extra time and then losing, when, you know, the energy levels that were required to play that game in tough conditions as it was, it was sapping on both sides. So, you know, you saw what it meant to Limerick afterwards. And I think for me, the big thing was that Cork, you know, could afford to lose, given how, you know, they've had Limerick's number in recent years, but they had to emerge with their honour intact. And I think that was certainly achieved. And they know, with Darragh Fitzgibbon to come back, you know, and on a day when a lot of their forwards didn't really perform, you know, outside really of Dudley Healy and you know, Brian Hayes, you know, a lot of the Cork forwards didn't play particularly well. And, you know, we know they didn't score from play after the 37 minutes. So to take Limerick to the wire the way they did and still have a chance at the very, very end, you know, they certainly emerged with their honour intact. And they'll feel that, yeah, there's a lot to work on. But if they get another crack at Limerick, and there's no guarantee that'll happen, you know, they won't be far away.
0: Sorry, you were in the ground yesterday, Jamesy, so you'll have a better view of this as somebody like myself who was watching it on TV, I was under the impression that the referee blew his whistle after the ball left Tim O'Mahony's hurley.
3: I think so, yeah, but I think look, everyone knew that Tim, you know, Tim didn't strike it particularly well. I mean, you know, Freeze, he takes it right-handed, Pat. He actually took the shot off his left. Now, there was obviously, I think, a Limerick player closing as well. But he didn't get the purchase on it. And listen, you know, to gauge how strong the wind is on, I mean, that score that Dermot Burns got from, you know, deep inside, you know, I mean, he was between, I'd say, the 21 and the 45. And Burns, who, you know, is capable of striking the ball as far as anybody, for Grod Hegarty's goal in the first half, he was probably beyond where the free was awarded in the first place. And it dropped, you know, 20 yards, well, 10 yards short. It certainly was never going to get over. So that's indicative of the strength of the breeze that was there. But look, I think James, you know, he gave them a chance. You know, unfortunately, it didn't work out for them. But I think it's much ado about nothing, Owen. You know, it was 77 and a half minutes in a, you know, 5 minutes additional time. So for me, let's move on.
0: Yeah, fair enough. Just, maybe a last one on this, Pat. There's no, it's overly reactive, I guess, to be having a conversation around a hooter today in hurling, Pat, is it?
2: Ah, look, I think that's totally over the top, to be honest, which I think, look, obviously Ben was asked the question on it, and look, these are emotive times and you're in a Munster final and you don't win. It's, look, at their emotions go high and you kind of maybe say things that you probably regret afterwards. I think the right winners happened on the day, you know. I think Limerick probably just deserved it in the end. And, look, as I said, look, that was one of the skirmishes, you know. The next job of Cork now is to try and, you know, obviously, beat Offaly and then maybe get in and play Galway and try beat them, and maybe then you'll be facing a Limerick team again. So look, that's where the war is, actually, to be honest with you, you know.
0: Definitely. What I do find more interesting on the officiating front of yesterday is just how much the style of a referee can actually influence the fight between the two teams involved. And obviously James Owens may be a bit more pernickety than what we saw from Thomas Walsh in the Munster final last year. Is that ever part of your preparation, Pat, when going into a game, knowing how much the referee is going to let the game flow?
2: Yeah. Look, it is obviously. Look, you're trying to. That's stuff that your stats people and your video people will analyse and try and get the best knowledge away that they ref the game. Look, I think in fairness, I think James is a fantastic referee. I think, look, I think maybe he probably overblew it the first 10 minutes. I don't think the game ever really got up to, you know, really up to kind of high pitch. Normally referees kind of leave it go in the first 10-15 minutes and then kind of rein it back in. I think that's what he did in the round robin game, which was a much more kind of, I think, hotly contested game. Do you know, there was a lot more physicality in that game. There was plenty of physicality yesterday, but a lot of that was brought from the conditions. But I think, look, it kind of never got up to that fever pitch. Look, a lot of decisions that James made, I think there were, look, I probably have crams with maybe one or two decisions, but look, you would pick one or two decisions in every game that a referee does. But look, I think over the balance of the 70 minutes, I think we won't be complaining about the referee. You know, we'll be looking at ourselves and seeing what we can do better going forward. And look, I think both teams know that they can improve. And I think if any club, any team that's looking on would have seen that game yesterday, would have been thinking themselves maybe Limerick and Cork aren't as good as what people thought. So I think the Clares and the Dublins and the Offaly's and the, obviously especially the Galway's, the new Leinster champions, they'll be saying to themselves maybe this isn't a two-horse race after all, you know.
0: James, are you a let it flow man, or are you somebody who'd like to see the ref clamp down on fouls, particularly early in a game, to just set the tone?
3: I think we all want to see the game flow on, and listen, like, it's a fine line. I mean, every tackle now is a foul in many respects. Everyone is playing on the edge. You know, you're trying to get the arm and get your hand in, get your hand back out again. So, you know, if they blow for everything, it's a free fest. So, I mean, it's a fine line between, you know, wanting to let the game flow and at the same time, you know, applying the rules. I think the conditions have a lot to do with it yesterday. And again, I'd be inclined to agree with Pat. I mean, that there was Sean O'Donoghue who was certainly pinged for a free, I think, on Galan, where he was, you know, I didn't think that was a free at all in the second half. I thought he got the Kyle Hayes. I thought definitely fouled Brian Hayes, for that penalty. Kyle was out of position in a spot where fullback is a, you know, a tough position to play. It's a specialist position. And for me, that was definitely a penalty. And I thought, I thought the ball was probably dragging Niall O'Leary as much as he was at the other end, and I didn't think it was a penalty. I thought it was six of one, half a dozen of the other. So I thought for the most part he got the calls right. But it's not easy. And, you know, even the one we'll say with Alan Connolly, the free at the end that Cork weren't happy about, I think that's the one that Burns actually pointed, Pat. Connolly was just maybe a fraction late. It wasn't necessarily fully shoulder to shoulder, and the Cork crowd were incensed over that. So, you know, 18-13, I think was the free count. I know Ben was felt it was a little bit more in Limerick's favour, but Owen, the Limerick crowd behind me were going nuts with some of the decisions, and at the same time the Cork crowd were on their feet for other decisions, and that's the nature of it now in hurling. So it's a fine line. He could have let maybe one or two things go yesterday, but I think the conditions were a big factor in maybe the free counting as high as it was.
0: Ben O'Connor, as you say, they're very interesting on this in the aftermath. Here is the Cork manager talking about the officiating.
4: Thought a few decisions went against us. We were punished heavily for them. Small margins at this level, so, yeah.
5: Yeah, the small margins. What do you think went against you in particular?
4: What do you think went against us?
5: I'm not sure. There's a lot of whistles being blown throughout the game on both sides.
4: I thought it was very stop-start. Thought there was a lot of frees. Did we commit twice as many frees as the opposition? I'll have to watch it back on television, but you saw it there live, like you're at the stand above. Did we commit twice as many frees? I'm Corkman, so I'm saying we didn't. So you're the neutrals, so you have to make up your mind on that. I thought we should have got a few more frees. Whatever about their frees, I thought we should have got a few frees. The couple there in front of us, ball dropping from a puck out, and Brian Hayes being pulled backwards. William Buckley was turned upside down inside. So is it because we're not making enough noise over it? Or we're not throwing the hands up in the air and throwing a few shapes? I don't know. But we might learn. Might learn yet.
6: It's interesting you say that, Ben. I saw you having words with Kyle. He does a lot of remonstrating with the port official.
4: Well, I suppose he said during the week that he had a fierce respect for referees, and I suppose he does, and that we should all leave him alone, but he spent a lot of time having a word with him. I suppose if you can get away with it, you can get away with it.
6: You had words with him then over it, did you?
4: We were just seeing what he was doing after the match and what I'd be doing after the match. We were just having a quick chat, you know, yourself now, when things get a small bit heated.
0: Is that all part and parcel of being a bonish door, Pat, that you have to keep the pressure on when it comes to the official closest to you on the sideline?
2: Yeah, look, I suppose it is. Look, and I think, it's unfortunately, I think that's part of the game. You know, I think tis, you're fighting every call, tooth and nail, like even going back to the James you mentioned a while ago about Alan Connolly and Sean Finn. You know, look, I thought that was a very, very 50-50 call, but If you're a Cork man, you're saying that Alan didn't foul him. If you're a Limerick man, you're saying that he was fouled, you know. So I think there's a lot to be made about the referees, but look, I think in fairness, look, Limerick go home with the trophy, and it's up to Cork now to kind of lick their wounds and really look at the areas that they can perform better in, and really go after that over the next 3 to 4 weeks. And I think, look, it suits Cork maybe to a degree. You know, I think going back in with a prep game now in 2 weeks against Offaly, that look, they should be winning, but obviously Offaly after coming on hugely late, but I think, look, that's a game that Cork should be winning. They'd be huge favourites for it. And then going in facing Galway, you know, that gives us a great opportunity to build. And I think that's the key to us, build our form a bit more now, two matches, build our form into what we want to do and be ready to take on Offaly and Galway over the next couple of weeks, you know.
0: It's a pretty obvious one, Pat, but is there anything more specific than the general rivalry between Limerick and Cork that would explain that burst of emotion from Limerick yesterday? They have a fantastic record in finals, and look, I know obviously they weren't reigning Munster champions coming into this final. It just felt like a massive moment for this Limerick team. Is it just as simple as these two teams at the moment straight up don't like each other, because there's a strong argument to be made that they are the one and two teams in the country?
2: Yeah, well, look, I suppose they are the one and two teams at the moment, look, but I suppose in fairness, over the last couple of years, we've managed to put it up to Limerick, I suppose, better than most teams. You know, obviously didn't go on and win All Ireland after those victories that we had over Limerick at times, you know, but look, I think Limerick have a fierce respect for Cork and what they can do. And look, Cork have a huge respect for Limerick. And at the end of the day, there's going to be rivalry. Like, we're on the border, you know, our captain and Tim O'Mahony, the Newtown fellas, they're all below there on that border. They're living that. They're listening to all the success, just like James is listening to all the success that Limerick have had over the last 7 or 8 years in Clare. That builds huge rivalry. Do you know what I mean? You know, I think when Limerick won their first All-Ireland in 2018, everybody was delighted for them. But then when they kept winning, you know, they kept getting more annoying and more annoying and more annoying. And look, but you can't put, you can't put admire them. You can't put admire them. And, you know, you just want that bit of success and you want that thing. And look, Limerick want the All-Ireland back. They feel that they're the best team in the country. They feel that, you know, they should have won the All-Ireland 24 and 25. We probably feel that we probably should have won one of those as well, you know. So look, it's going to be a, huge task going forward now for Cork to get back into that All-Ireland final. But I think, look, Limerick are going to have their own day. Look, I think it might suit, as I said, might suit Cork to be on the other side of the draw. I think Clare in the long grass. Do you know what I mean? I think, look, Dublin will find it hard to get up for that All-Ireland quarter-final after what happened to him. I think Clare are a huge threat in this championship yet going forward, you know?
0: Yeah, definitely. James, just on that John Kiely point and how brilliant Limerick have been in finals, his record at this stage, it's 19 finals and 18 wins for him, and he lost the other one on penalties, obviously, last year in the Munster final. It's just an extraordinary record that when the pressure is at its greatest, this Limerick team tend to be in their best version of themselves.
3: Yeah, I mean, that's why I suppose on, you know, along with the Kilkenny side of, you know, under Cody with Tommy Walsh and JJ and Henry, that, you know, this Limerick team, based on what it's done, is in that conversation for, you know, arguably one of the greatest teams we've ever seen. And they've got the Celtic crosses to back it up. And I mean, look at, for me, I think Paul Kinnerk, I mean, you know, is just on a different level as a coach in terms of, you know, their strategy, their ability obviously to adjust in game. Then obviously there's the depth of their panel, there's the subs that they could bring on yesterday. I mean, you know, they lost Cathal O'Neill, and I'm still not sure as to, was there any update on his injury? It didn't look like maybe potentially a knee, and that's never good. But you bring Tom Morrissey on, who's obviously hugely experienced, chipped in with two massive points. You know, Adam English, you know, what a player he's been. He didn't start yesterday. You know, and obviously there's the serious competition for places within that panel. But, you know, when you've won these medals on, and you've won these tight matches, and, you know, you can go back to those Munster finals with Clare where, you know, they had to go to extra time and they had to dig it out. You know, that gives you a belief, I suppose, and a reservoir from which to draw, you know, in the big moments, you know, when, you know, you're required to be clutch, they've got the guys that have done it and it's in the locker. And that gives you a belief and a confidence that, you know, when the margins are so tight, that can sometimes make the difference. But it's a phenomenal record. You know, as you said, like, they haven't really been beaten in any of those finals in 17 minutes and even extra time. And, you know, until someone does it, that's a record that they're going to be hell-bent on keeping.
0: Yeah, the depth point you make there is a really good one. Like, we were speaking to Dennis Walsh about this at the start of the Munster Championship about where that's at. And actually, it's not so much an influx of players that represents the change in Limerick over the past number of years. It's just the changing roles for players. Like Dennis was writing in the Irish Times today that of the 18 players who played at Páirc Uí Chaoimh on Sunday, 13 of them played a part in the first Munster final that Limerick won under Kiely in 2019. But 7 years later, Nicky Quaid, Sean Finn, Dermot Burns, Cian Lynch, Gerard Hegarty and Aaron Galan were the only players to have started in the same positions as 2019. And then players to have started all seven winning finals are just Nicky Quaid, Dermot Burns, Kyle Hayes and Gerard Hegarty. So it's a tight pack, but it's a shuffle pack, Jamesy. And maybe that's what you're touching on with Paul Kinnerk and his genius.
3: Yeah, I mean, like, who envisaged Barry Nash as you know, as a cornerback, and what a player he's been for them, and, you know, his willingness, you know, to get forward. I mean, and even, you know, I know Pat maybe might, you know, one of the things that was evident maybe, you know, when you were manager was, you know, you wanted to play maybe three inside, but part of that was to keep Barry Nash from doing what, you know, he does maybe further up the field, which is where he can really hurt you. And even against Clare, I mean, he popped up, you know, he was in the move that led to that first goal. So, you know, he's been a tremendous player for them. Obviously Kyle Hayes is so flexible and adaptable. He could pitch up a centre forward. He could do a job for you anywhere. You know, Will O'Donoghue has gone back to centre back and really solidified things there after Declan Hannah moved on. So yeah, look at these guys are really good players. But they've got a management that's smart on, that's, you know, and I'd imagine even, you know, their analysis of the opposition. I thought on day one, you know, back in April, they did a really good job of shutting the Cork puck out down until obviously the sending off, and then Cork were able to get the puck out away to Sean O'Donoghue. But yesterday, to see, you know, when you're sitting in the stand up high, to see Kyle Hayes and Burns just marking space, you know, not worrying about their opponents, just marking space, you know, it just shows how organised, how prepared, how well drilled, and the amount of effort obviously that goes into analysing the opposition. And that's a big issue for Cork, and maybe even for Clare, you know, who really struggled again on her own puck out, you know, in the round robin game with Limerick, that, you know, if we do get over Dublin, we've got to find a way to get the hands, or get our forwards, and get the ball into their hands, because Limerick have done a really, really good job of, you know, denying that. And, you know, we saw, I suppose, if you look at the stats from yesterday, I mean, 42 shots to 23, and Cork's efficiency was off the charts, you know, one wide over 70 minutes in those conditions was phenomenal, and it's a credit to Cork that, you know, without scoring from play after Brian Hayes' goal, that they were still in it right at the depth. But that's just what Limerick do to you, you know, and again, that level of analysis, that adaptability, those in-game adjustments, and yet they're winning these games by the tightest of margins, and those are the things maybe that make the difference. So they're a phenomenal operation, and you know, I think when you look at the teams that have beaten them, you know, in recent years, whether that's Clare or Cork, and even Dublin last year, you've got to be really at it, and you've got to be, you know, at the top of your game to do so. And that's the standard that's required to take them out. And, you know, they look like a side now that's hellbent on getting back to where they were before. You know, you saw what it meant to them after the game, and we haven't seen that, you know, for quite a while from Limerick, that level of emotion. And, as I said, it's going to take a serious performance to stop them. But at the same time, you know, there is maybe evidence they're not getting away, Keane Lynch and some of these guys, as easily from their opponents as they used to. They might have lost a half step. So, you know, Cork aren't without hope, given, as I said, that, you know, Fitzgibbon obviously has to come back, and he's a huge leader for them. And, you know, you'd certainly hope that if Clare can get over Dublin on, Limerick have inflicted so much pain that there'll be a performance and a kick in our lads. And, you know, we have the forward talent maybe to ask some questions, but at the same time, a lot of work to do between now and then to take care of Dublin, hopefully. That's going to be a big ask, because I think there'll be a kick in them after their performance on Saturday night. And then we've a lot of answers to find from, you know, that day, and then it's when they really expose some of the chinks in our armory.
0: Definitely, I think that's going to be a really interesting game. Pat, just on that point that Jamesy made about, you know, how fascinating it is to see Dermot Burns and Kyle Hayes marking space on Cork puckouts, what would tend to be your answer to that when you know exactly that's how Limerick are going to set up? Maybe not with Hayes, but Burns and another on those, I guess, ostensibly wing-back positions marking space. What was the most effective way to get around that?
2: Well, I suppose, look, that's why we did a lot of long puckouts on top of them. Do you know what I mean? And try to get the extra bodies around them and try and get after those breaks. And we got some joys out of it, but you're not going to get all the joy out of it. I think the key yesterday was that Limerick cut down the Cork short puckout. They cut it down an awful lot. Look, we didn't get many short puckouts away. I think, we didn't get anything away to any of our two wing backs over to 70 minutes, really, to Owen Downey or to Mark Coleman. Whereas they kind of got away a lot of short puckouts. You know, I think Dan Morrissey was on a lot of ball, and Dan probably doesn't get the kudos for his hurling side. But when they're marking space, you have to be brave. I didn't think a couple of balls that didn't go to our midfielders at the time didn't go to hand. We got turned over on them a couple of times, and I didn't think we actually went enough to Tim O'Mahony. He was marking, whether it was Darragh Donovan at times yesterday or Adam English when he came on, or Keane Lynch. You know, he has a bit of a size advantage over him. We used to try and isolate it, you know, as regards, and try and go down on top of him in those areas. And he actually caught one puck out just there, which they did do, and he managed to get a score out of it. But look, they're phenomenal players. I think in fairness, Kyle Hayes had an absolute storm of a second half. You know, he had two probably shots that if they'd have gone over the bar, he was man of the match. You know, I watched back the game there this morning, and she did the level of intensity that he brought to it. I think it was probably, look, fellas are waiting for after his bad injury to kind of really go back to the Kyle Hayes of the 2 or 3 years ago. And I think you saw it just in the second half. You see his fitness levels coming back on that last run that he went on, where he flicked the ball across to Garrod Hegarty for the score. I think that really showed him where he was at. You know, but look, as I said, look, ball's not lost for Cork. Do you know what I mean? Look, I think they showed fantastic resilience, fantastic heart and determination to stay in it. I think, look, that bit of power that the lads had off the bench. Tom Morrissey came on, as Jamesy said. I think Adam English came on and gave a right sport. And I think if you actually watch it, I think he makes a fantastic tackle on Dermot Healy, who had a very good game yesterday for Cork, when Alan Connolly parked the ball to him. He was the fella making that contact back. When Don flicked it on again, Darragh Donovan made another gun-bursting one to flick it on. Ball broke to Mark Coleman. Another fella made another tackle, and the ball went out for a line ball to Limerick, and it raised the whole crowd. Do you know what I mean? But I think Adam English gave him that bit of zip when he came on, and Cork just didn't find that bit of zip off the bench when we needed it. And I think, but there are areas that Cork will go after. We were short a couple of fellas as well yesterday that weren't on the bench. And, you know, as the year goes on, hopefully if we stay injury free and get some more of our lads back, it's only stronger Cork will be getting as the year goes on, you know.
0: Definitely.
3: There was one puck out as well where, you know, Limerick, it's as if they're setting a trap for you, where you remember, Pat, he went to Tommy O'Connell around the 45. I mean, he was looking where to go, and it looked like Tommy was on his own looking for it. And if I could have pressed pause on the view I had, Tommy, the ball's in the air, and there are four Limerick players, north, south, east, west, descending on him. And they're coming at you. It's a wet ball. He drops it. Suddenly, he's trying to regain possession. There's four of them in the tackle. They turn it over. And Aidan O'Connor, I think, was in on goal. It might have been the shot that he got off that was, you know, really saved by Patrick Collins. But that's what they do to you. You know, they apply such pressure, they work so hard, and it's a big problem for opposition now. Like, Limerick have become so good at denying you primary possession off your own puck out, and there's a lot of teams now having to figure out, you know, answers to those questions, if they're going to take Limerick down.
2: Yeah, and I think that's why a lot of your puckouts that you need to go to your wing backs. If you can get your wing backs on it, and look, there's a bit of risk in that, but you have to keep their wing forwards honest. To know if you're looking at the size of Cahal O'Neill, the size of Garrod Hegarty, and if they're able to cheat any bit at all, it's going to cut down all your middle puckouts. It'll cut down all your puckouts into your half forwards that are trying to move. To know you have to really try and push those balls into your wing backs, I think, because they're just such big men. That if you leave them cheat at all, their wingspan and the areas that they can cover, they're just brilliant at closing down that area. So I think, look, that's something that Cork can look at. You know, we've fantastic analysis fellas that are involved with Cork, and they look at those areas and see how we can get our people on those balls. I think, look, Mark was only on one or two possessions in the first half, and I think Limerick really targeted him on that to keep the ball away from him. And he's a huge player for Cork. He builds an off. That was one aspect that was missing from Cork's play yesterday, is that we just couldn't get Mark Coleman on the ball enough. And look, he's dynamic when he's using the ball, and dynamic putting the ball into areas. You know, like, it's very unusual that Mark wouldn't even have a shot at goal, you know. So even in the first half there, when we were playing with the wind, I think Mark had only one or two possessions. I think credit to Limerick. I think they went after that situation and tried to cut Mark down, because he's after having a fantastic 2026 start to the year. So look, that'll be an area that Cork will go after as the summer goes on, you know.
0: Just a final point on this. We should just mention the two goalkeepers. Obviously, we've touched on the puck out element and how you've got a war game that as a coach on either side, really. But for Pat Collins and for Nicky Quaid, particularly when it comes to Quaid, James, we shouldn't be surprised at how much of a clinic he puts on so regularly in the shot stopping stakes. But both keepers magnificent on that front yesterday.
3: They were brilliant, yeah, and the save in the first half that Patrick Collins made, I mean, he came off his line, I can't remember who had the shot, I mean, that was a brilliant save. Obviously, the one from Hegarty was again, at the end, you know, put his body in the line. Again, I think he came off his shoulder, so he was brave, and he made a couple of excellent saves as well from shots, so, you know, he was brilliant. And we know what Nicky has done, but Owen, like, where Nicky is, you know, so I think underrated is just on his puck outs, that, you know, you see Hegarty and Cahal O'Neill, the runs that they make before the ball is even pucked on, and then he's able to put it into their hands. The timing of that, people don't realise, like, how, you know, the level of skill and detail and practice and repetition, obviously, that goes into that, where they make a run from the middle, the bunch and break, and the ball is landing into their hand 2-3 seconds later. I mean, the degree of difficulty to do that, that doesn't happen by accident. And, I mean, at 37 years of age, you know, he's raised the bar of anything. But I thought Patrick Collins is, you know, okay, his puck outs maybe yesterday weren't what he would have liked, but it wasn't easy, but certainly from a shot-stopping department, he kept Cork in it, and both goalies really, you know, were outstanding yesterday, and credit to both of them for that.
0: Definitely. 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We'll take a quick break and reflect on the Leinster Hurling Final after these.
1: Hurling on Off the Ball with Apple Green. 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With you on the journey to every match. 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
7: 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Could the IPOs of OpenAI, Anthropic and SpaceX reshape global markets? And as driverless taxis hit the roads abroad, how close is Ireland to an autonomous future?
1: Taking Stock with Susan Hayes-Cullerton.
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14: 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Emma's on line 2 with some news. Emma.
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0: You're welcome back. Pat Ryan and James O'Connor with us on the line reflecting on the weekend's provincial hurling action. The final in Leinster was won by Galway against Dublin and Croke Park. They had a 14-point win in the decider on Saturday. And Pat, listen to Micheál Donoghue after the game. He really said that he's never seen so many injuries going into a game before. So they had all this chaos going into a game. They put in a really impressive performance. And it really does feel that this was a bit of a tactical masterclass as well as an individual masterclass from Galway on Saturday.
2: Yeah, but look, Micheál is a fantastic coach, fantastic manager. You know, he's a great group of people around him. You know, they've all, like the group that are with him. Obviously, they've added Aidan Hart as well into that group. You know, they've won in Ireland before. So he knows exactly what he was doing. You know, having spoken to him last year, they had nearly 50 or 60 players on their panel last year as they trawled the net wide and long in Galway trying to get their players. And you knew this year was going to be a different Galway. So I think he has his team. He has his panel of players around him. And look, there's always been players in Galway. Do you know what I mean? There's fantastic clubs doing fantastic workouts up there. And look, they're a serious. But they have plenty of players, plenty of athleticism. I think they've really added that extra bit of athleticism and size into their team. I think when you think of the likes of Keane Daniels, middle of the field, I think who had never played minor or 20 for Galway, I think. Do you know, I think he gives them a fierce size, athleticism into it. Darren Eary now started the last day again. Do you know, his athleticism even to get on the end for the goal. That's what modern hurling has to be about. You have to be athletic, you have to be able to run, you have to be getting up and down the field, and then you throw in the two, the Aran Islands and the Rabbits and that area that have really freshened up the team, and you can see they're kind of more mature players, seeing that these players are going to bring something to it, and they have to respond as well, you know. And you can see that happening with Parrick and Cahill and Conor Whelan, you know. They're all responding to what these younger fellas are driving forward, and look, it's only good times ahead for Galway, I think.
0: It kind of feels, Jamesy, as if Galway sort of baited Dublin into going long repeatedly throughout this game, and John Heatherton, a fantastic target man, but I guess when you're up against Dahi Burke, it's always a tougher man when you're kind of plan A and there's not a whole pile of plan B when it comes to your route one ball. So that suited Galway just fine, I think, the reliance on Heatherton on Saturday.
3: Yeah, well, I think sometimes you learn more in defeat than you do in victory. And, you know, Killian Traer's, I thought TJ grabbed a couple of balls over his head, you know, in the Kilkenny game, and that wouldn't have been lost on Micheál. And then obviously Hedgehog run, Hayes came in, and you know, now there was a strong wind in Salt Hill, but again, you know, Dublin got a couple of goals and maybe a couple of points off the route one direct stuff. So I wasn't surprised at all to see Dahi work back at fullback on Hedgehog. And I mean, Dahi's around the block and experienced, and you know, he's there aren't too many better in the air than Dahi Burke. So and that said, like, I mean, you know, after Dublin conceded the goal, I mean, was it 1-7 or 1-9 to 3 points, 1-7 I think to 3 points down, and they fought their way back into it. I mean, it was back to the 1-9 to 1-8, and Hedgehog had missed a really good goal chance as well that he probably should have hit the deck with and put away. But listen, Dublin, like, tactically, there's no doubt about it. The game was played on Galway's terms, and Cathal Mannion playing where he was, you know, really, you know, able to influence the game, quarterbacking it nearly from deep. Galway took away Donal Burke, completely negated his impact. Brian Hayes didn't have the influence that he'd like to have. And obviously Keane O'Sullivan as well, All-Star last year. You know, he was a big loss to Dublin. You know, a scoring forward like that, a guy who's done it in big games. He was excellent against Cork last year. You know, but Dublin, I mean, for a finish on, I mean, you know, it just seemed to be that, you know, it was panic stations and everything was going long, and it was just route one and Galway with a lead to defend and so many players back, you know, just gobbled it up. And it was so disappointing from a Dublin perspective, because I thought this had really shades of 2013, where, you know, you had done the hard park, you'd won the big matches, you'd gone to Salt Hill and beaten Galway, gone to Wexford and beaten Wexford, and obviously beaten Kilkenny in a must-win game as well. And I just thought that, look, their time had come. There was, you know, the experience of Rush and, you know, Owen O'Donnell, Paddy Smith and these guys. And as I said, it shades of 2013 for me. And Micheál Donoghue and Galway were just biding their time, probably watching us all tip Dublin, you know, build Dublin up as favourites. And they had learned the lessons from what went wrong maybe in Salt Hill. And look, they just got back to the levels that they did at the latter stages of the league, and that they did obviously against Kilkenny. And when they do that, they simply have probably, man for man, probably better individual hurlers than Dublin do. And there's no questioning the skill of the Galway players, but when they're as united and as together as they appear to be, and when you've got, you know, Whelan, you know, re-energised and back to his best form, I think he got five in play, and he had a huge game. As Pat said, you know, Parrick and Cathal Mannion were both excellent. Dahi Burke looks like he's all in again this year. And you know, you can't, like, Nyland and Rabbit, you know, we've known for years, you know, the talent of these guys. It was just a matter of when rather than if they were going to get the start at inter-county level. Galway are certainly in a good place, and, you know, now with 4 weeks to prepare for probably Cork, assuming Offaly don't throw a spanner in the works, that's going to be a problem for Cork in the semi-final. And you'd imagine Cork, assuming that they get over Offaly, would know that. So the genie's out of the bottle now. This is a Galway team that has to be respected. They've got players, they've got ballers, and to put 4-29-1 on the board at an Leinster final, you know, it was a phenomenal performance. And as I said, the game was played on their terms. And Micheál and Frenny Ford and Noel Arkin, the Galway backroom team, deserve a lot of credit for that. And they got an awful lot right at the weekend.
0: Yeah, like, I wonder as well, Pat, if there's still a Croke Park question over this Dublin team. And I know their magnificent results against Limerick, being a man down last year, took place at this venue. But you go back to the Leinster final of 2 years ago against Kilkenny, when they really showed up quite flat in a game that people had high expectations for. It sort of feels like the same thing happened on on Saturday. It was just in stark contrast to their performance in Parnell Park against Kilkenny.
2: Yeah, and look, but in fairness, Parnell and Croke Park are totally different areas, totally different places that you can play, and it's your whole puck out strategy has to be different. When you're playing in such a small pitch as Parnell Park is, and that tightness kind of invites that kind of congestion and that kind of, you know, run the ball back kind of mentality. I think at the weekend, look, I just don't think they established their long puck out at any stage. They never established their long puck out, and every time they worked the ball out, you were kind of delivering the ball from too far. You know, look, I think above in Salt Hill, as James, you'd know, having played there, you know, look, the ball in that round robin game in Salt Hill, the ball was coming all the way into the 6 yard box, the 13 yard box, which makes it usually dangerous. Whereas Hedgehog and the rest of them, they were trying to win the ball on top of the D, and that's just way easier to defend, and that's where they were getting caught. And look, in fairness, Keno Sullivan is a top class forward, takes real minding. I think, look, when they were missing him, I think, look, it was a huge disappointment for them, because he's their one really class forward that can really get those scores that you need from your top players at this stage, you know. So, but look, all's not lost for Dublin. They'll be smarting from that, and look, obviously Clare will be a huge task for them going forward, but they need to get it right. But look, in fairness to Galway, look, they're going the right way. They have a huge panel. I think they're really, really fit. I think Conor Cooney, you know, he's coming off the bench. I think he's making a huge difference to him as well when he comes off the bench, and looks way fitter than he was over the last year or two. So you can see that they have a lot of work done, and they're going to be a match for anyone going forward. And look, they'll only get confidence. And look, I suppose the one thing I took out of the game afterwards, they looked a really, really united bunch. You know, that mixing of the youth and mixing of their senior players, I think they looked a really, really united bunch. And look as Jamesy said, look, they have a fantastic management team. They're going the right way. They have 4 weeks to prepare now. I think that's a huge thing. You take a week to come down and get yourself right and get the bodies right again, and two really good weeks of preparation, and then you've 1 week of a run into the semi final. So they'll be, whoever comes up against them, look, we all think it'll probably be Cork, you know. That'll be a really, really tough game, but huge credit goes to Micheál and his group, you know.
0: Yeah, definitely. Look, I know, James, you don't want to be giving Dublin advice before the Clare versus Dublin game on the 20th of June, but you'd wonder what's next for them, even in sort of a medium-term capacity. Like, they came up against Pat's Cork team last year, went toe-to-toe with them, and there was only one winner. They went toe-to-toe on Saturday. There was a bit of a gap between the teams as well. And, like, even in defeat, the four goals that Dublin scored, three out of the four of them were absolutely top class. So you'd kind of wonder what's the next stage for this team. They clearly have a really good level of hurler. They put up an unbelievable highlights reel. I do wonder if there's just a bit of street smarts missing in terms of how they set up. I'm not sure if that's too harsh an assessment of where they're at.
3: Well, you concede what they conceded to Cork last year, 7, whatever it was, and you concede 4.29. I mean, you know, Neil O'Callaghan, like, no one is going to hurt more than him in terms of, you know, where they got it wrong tactically and what they need to do to correct it. But I mean, at times, I mean, it was, you know, to see the space that they vacated, and I mean, you know, even for the first goal, I mean, there was nobody at home either the house. And I mean, Rory Burke and Neary were in, you know, acres of space. And at the end, I mean, it was, you know, like, I don't care who you have in the full back line. If there's 70, 80 yards of space around you, you know, you're in trouble, and one slip and you're paying the ultimate price. So certainly they'd have to look at that. But on, like, you know, when you lose a game like that, a big game like that, and you're hurt as badly as I'm sure the Dublin players were hurting on Sunday morning, you know, you want to get back on the horse, you know, as soon as possible. And I mean, I lost big games on you to wait nearly a year to atone for it and play another championship match. And, you know, that's bad news for Clare, because, you know, I think Dublin will hurt so badly that they'll want to deliver a performance. They know where they'll want their season to end on that note. And like in the league game in Ennis, they gave Clare bags of it, and it took really a sense of urgency from Tony Kelly that, you know, I think he got 1-5, and he was brilliant on the evening. That got Clare, you know, that vital 2 points on the board in round one. And even the league final, I mean, Avery Quilligan was probably the busiest player on the pitch, put off a couple of fantastic saves. So, look, Dublin will feel that, listen, Clare, you know, Clare are a team that maybe aren't where they were 2 years ago. There's certainly evidence that they haven't hit those levels yet. Dublin have the athleticism to trouble Clare, but they certainly have things to fix. No more than Clare have defensively, because, you know, if you look at the Cork game and the Limerick game, I mean, Clare were really opened up, really exposed. Even Waterford on day one, you know, could have had a bag of goals. So both teams have plenty to fix ahead of that fixture, and that is by no means a game that any Clare supporter would be taking for granted, given, you know, they probably saw the two Dublin games earlier this year when, as I said, Dublin gave us loads of it, and there's nobody in Clare going to be taking Dublin for granted. We saw, you know, what they did to Limerick last year, so it's a dangerous game, and as I said, you know, you often learn more from defeat than you do in victory, and there's lots of learnings for Dublin to take out of last weekend. And but if you leave yourself as exposed as they did, you know, with the forwards that Clare have, you know, you're going to pay a similar price. So that'll be, I think, number one on the agenda. They've got to defend better than they did, and they've got to deny the Clare forwards the space that Galway, you know, caused racking at the weekend.
0: Pat, just a final one to you. The opposite sort of seems true for this Galway team under Micheál Donoghue. He seems to have the Midas touch when it comes to getting success out of a Galway intercounty team. And even when John Fleming fires in the fourth goal for them on Saturday, Darren Maloney in commentary describes it as a champagne hurling. I know Cork have, you know, a quarter final to get over yet against Offaly, but if it is Cork against Galway in this semi final, there's a chance that we're going to be throwing up an absolute cracker, given the way in which Galway tore Dublin apart at times at the weekend.
2: Yeah, look, I think the greatest thing that Galway did the last year was when Conor Whelan got the black card and he came back to 5 points down. Dublin looked to be in a good position then, to know, 5 points down, a man up. But Galway drove on, got the next couple of scores, weathered the storm, managed to separate it out. I think, look, if it goes into that Cork-Galway game, look, I think Cork are playing a lot more even in around the middle of the field. I think they'll match up well there. I think that's where, I think Cork will be, Cork's middle eight, once we get Badara back, will give us that kind of go forward. Because look, in fairness to Galway, they do give you the ball, they do give you that sharp puck out, and I think that would actually probably suit Cork. But I think with Galway, you need to close them off early. Do you know what I mean? I think you need to close them off early. I think you need to force them long, as best they can. They're really, really good at working that ball out. Whether it's Pádraig Mannion, whether it's Colin Mannion drifting back in, whether it is Rory Burke or these lads, falling off into the thing, separating out. Look, Tom Monaghan had an unbelievable game at the weekend. Do you know, always was a really, really brilliant player. Do you know, but his accuracy at the weekend was top class from every side of the field, you know. And I think that really put Dublin under pressure, because they then started to move out. They got Tom Monaghan, they got 7 or 8 points in play. And then that was forcing them to come out a bit. But look, from a Dublin point of view, again, as you asked me, what would you do if Dublin didn't? Look, I'd be slow to be giving Niall tips or anything like that, because look, he's a fantastic manager. But I would love to see, Burke going back into the middle of the field. I think, look, he's a fantastic player. I think I'd love to see him go back into the middle of the field, get forward. I think he'd score more from there. You know, he got two fantastic points at the weekend, and I think, look, I'd be looking for him to get back into the middle of the field for Dublin, because over the last 2 years in 25 and 24, I think he was probably a bit unlucky not to win an All-Star. And I think he'll give them a bit of go forward there, and it gives other teams thinking. I think Brian Hayes was running an awful lot of ball from deep, and he created a couple of great scores. But, you know, it's very hard to run the ball from 45 yards out from your own goal. Do you know, if you're running the ball from the middle of the field in, makes life a bit easier for you. And I think, look, I'd like to see the two of them back up, because I think it'll test other defences. I think it'll test Galway a bit more at the weekend, and maybe Galway's fellas would have had to be more cognizant of them, as opposed to getting into their own space looking for scores, you know.
0: Okay, very interesting. Pat Ryan, James O'Connor, great stuff this evening, lads. Thanks so many for joining us.
3: Cheers, Owen.
0: Cheers.
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0: Take a quick break.
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18: 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One that's passed on what they learned yesterday to shape those on the pitch today. That's what the game is built on. Because playing it forward isn't just about lifting cups, but lifting a team. And behind every county are those who lift us all. 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AIB, for the life you're after.
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0: You're welcome back. So today, Off the Ball, Gaelic Games correspondent Tommy Rooney was at the launch of PTSB's new sponsorship of the PTSB Dublin Club Leagues and Championship, where he got the chance to speak with former Dublin footballer Jack McCaffrey. And here Jack is explaining how he was tempted to return to the Dublin panel earlier this year.
28: Was there any temptation to come back again? Because you've stepped in and out plenty of times throughout your career for career reasons, for injury reasons, for different reasons.
29: Yeah.
28: Was there any temptation? Because I'm sure the back call went out.
29: Yeah, it did. It did. And like, I mean, I think Jair and the lads looked at, I think I saw somewhere 180 players and...
28: Did it go out again with Jair Brown?
29: Yeah, yeah. No, I think that's what I meant. Kind of at the start of this season, they had a good look and I had a chat with Jair. I know Jair from my time at UCD. Mm-hmm. And, you know, I was kind of thinking, would I have the grow to go back in and fully commit? The answer probably, maybe for the first time in my life, was yes, but I don't have time.
28: Yeah.
29: And I've never really used that as an excuse, because I think when you really want to be somewhere, you want to be there. But I got a bit of a fitness program, thought I could kind of get myself up to speed, did a bit of work. I was trying to get out like 3 times a week on my own schedule, was struggling to make that work. And the thing about intercounty football, I know I've said it's really enjoyable, mm-hmm. and it is, but there is a kind of minimum time that could, kind of commitment, and you can't half do it. It just lets the group down. So that became apparent very early. And like the Clontarf training that we've done is grueling. It's like, I think really, you know, physically up to the highest standard, but I can hop on a bike from work at 6:30 and hop off at 7:10 for a 7:15 session and go out and do it. But you can't do it in county football. There's your video work. There's, you know, getting there and trying to see physios, prep and that's as it should be, but it was just not on the cards.
28: It's an interesting answer.
29: It's truth, yeah.
28: Yeah, no, but it's interesting, you know, and I was thinking there might have been other reasons, but like the grow is still there, but it's just life, you know, like life does take off and, you know, whether it's Love Island or it's your own career, you know, like the intercounty game isn't going to wait for you.
29: No.
28: But you need a life outside of it too.
29: As a man who works in medicine with a lot of consultants who have no interest in GA, the Love Island story certainly,
28: he seems to be doing, Fitzy seems to be doing okay. So, yeah,
29: okay, right.
28: Seems
29: to be. Perfect. But the, yes, that led to a lot of uncomfortable questions for me, but I could have done without. But yeah, no, look, it may well have been the case that I wouldn't have been at the standard anyway, or whatever, but I just said I'd give it a little go at the start of the season. Didn't work out.
28: Yeah. I think what we're seeing now is if fellas have it upstairs when it comes to football as well, that can go an awful long way. Look at John Heston coming back and, you know, with short notice and being able to give something.
29: Yeah,
28: but you would have played with John.
29: I played with John in college, yeah. Like, he's not an old man.
28: No.
29: A lot of miles on the clock, obviously, but, you know.
28: You're younger.
29: 33. Yeah, no, I'm 32. Mm. And I think, like, I'd chat to my dad a bit. And like, over the years, he'd have always said that back when he was playing, kind of 28 to 32 was your athletic peak. Now, I think with S&C and development squads, that's probably changed.
28: A bit lower, as you reckon, a bit earlier.
29: Younger, yeah, yeah, I think so, for sure. But no, genuinely, like, running around with Clan Turf when I don't have a little niggle,
28: yeah,
29: I feel fit, I feel fast, which is nice.
0: Jack McCaffrey there, and that full interview is available for Off The Ball members to watch or listen back to now in all the usual places. Stay tuned, because after the 9 o'clock news, we're going to be speaking to Louise Quinn about tomorrow night, which is a massive evening for Irish football.
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5: Good evening, I'm Daniel Pitcher. The Rotunda Hospital says consultants on public-only contracts will no longer treat private patients. The decision follows a dispute with the government over consultants carrying out private work despite signing public-only contracts. The hospital board says it cannot risk the loss of state funding, but believes women should continue to have a choice in maternity care. Peter Boylan, former master of the National Maternity Hospital, says it doesn't solve the problem long-term.
6: The really important thing is that women don't suffer as a consequence of all of this controversy. And while I'm sure a compromise will be worked out in a way that looks after their interests, coming down the line in the future, I would have very grave concerns about the workability of the new contract in terms of the availability of consultant care because of the nature of obstetrics.
5: Iran has agreed to stop striking Israel, but has also warned the Middle East will become hell if Israel keeps on attacking Lebanon. Last night saw the April ceasefire tested to its limits after both sides fired missiles at each other. Donald Trump has ordered fighting to stop immediately. The Republic of Ireland's UEFA Nations League match against Israel is set to be moved from the Aviva Stadium to a neutral venue pending UEFA approval. The FAI board has discussed the fixture and is expected to seek permission to switch the October game, with Hungary considered a likely destination. The association says any decision is solely a matter for the FAI and will issue a formal update after their board meeting on Thursday. Stuart Kilhooley, solicitor at the Players Football Association of Ireland, says the FAI needs to read the room.
7: It's definitely become a very difficult issue and it's become more and more entrenched, and I think there's certainly been more and more support for the idea that this game should not go ahead. We saw following the tennis ball protest in the Aviva, this has really, I think, focused a lot of people's minds and made them realise that this really isn't appropriate.
5: And a new report on LGBTQI human rights should be a wake-up call to the state, according to 23 organisations who've submitted it to the UN. The report sets out a plan to further strengthen these rights in Ireland before the UN Human Rights Council does a review in November. It's led by the Transgender Equality Network LGBT Ireland belong to, but also involves other organisations, including Shout Out. And that's your news for now.
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5: Fresh and breezy this evening with a mix of some clear spells and scattered showers. Lows of between 4 and 9 degrees. And now you're up to date on News Talk.
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9: Welcome back to Monday Night's Off the Ball. And after that magnificent win against the Netherlands on Friday night in Cork, the Republic of Ireland are now one win away from qualifying for next year's Women's World Cup in Brazil. We're going to have live commentary tomorrow night at Stade des Alpes in Grenoble. It's going to be Ciara Grant alongside Stephen Doyle on duty for that one. For France versus the Republic of Ireland. And I'm very happy to say that Republic of Ireland centurion Louise Quinn is with us on the line.

0: Louise, how are you keeping?
1: Oh, I'm good. How's things? How are you?
0: Very well. You're still on a high from Friday, I suspect. Let's just linger on this for a moment before we get too bogged down with nerves and focus on tomorrow night. First things first, Cork is the official fortress of this Republic of Ireland team, it seems.
1: Yeah, it's incredible. I have to say, every time, you know, that I got went down to play, so that was against France and against Slovenia, and then obviously the girls now this time against the Netherlands. It's just, yeah, I don't know if it's in the air, if it's, you know, it's the good people last, you know, when we were there, and you're just, you know, we stayed pretty much almost in the city centre, and just the buzz, the people, you know, so excited to have us there, so welcoming. And just, yeah, just like a great stadium, historic, beautiful, nice and big. And, yeah, there's definitely just something about Páirc Cuíve at the moment.
0: Can I ask, when you're watching the game on Friday, what do you see early in the fixture that makes you fully believe that something special might be happening here?
1: Yeah, do you know what? There was the moment, I can't remember what minute it was. It must have been the first 2-3 minutes, maybe first 5 minutes. It was, they were getting down Ireland's right side, you know, finding a lot of space. And for me, it was just that interception, you know, that clearance from Caitlin Hayes, you know, off the toe of one of their strikers. She just came across, you know, good wet day for slide tackle. So she comes in, clears the ball, and you're just like, you know, she's on it. You can see then, like, something like that can automatically bring energy, even though it's, you know, they're on an attack, they're coming down. But it was just the, you know, just the conviction and the quality of, you know, how she comes in. If that was me, that would be like, right, I'm set up now. And, yeah, you know, the rest of your team are like, back line are there, they're on it, they're ready to clear balls. And it just gives you that little bit of, yeah, I don't know, a first big moment, and you've dealt with it really, really well. And then they just carried on throughout. They were just so composed, you know, and calm throughout the whole game, and with such quality. So it was, yeah, it was an absolute joy to watch.
0: Because you get a sense from very early on in the fixture as well that Larkin and Caruso in particular are going to be an absolute nuisance for that Netherlands defence. And it was a perfect clash of styles that looked like it was going to go in Ireland's favour.
1: Yeah, exactly. And I think they were just set up, you know, have worked really well together. And that's, you know, thankfully for us, you know, Ciara has really become a mainstay, and it's, you know, a lot of players can play with her. And for me, she sets the tone. You know, she's a real leader up there. I think her defensive positioning, you know, in terms of how she blocks, you know, defences and teams to go one way, and it gives, you know, gives the Ireland team a signal of, okay, this is where we're going, this is how we're going to trap them. You know, we can go jump, pounce on a ball. And yeah, I just think, you know, and that's something that, you know, Abby is really starting to bring into her game. You know, I think she's even finding that, you know, motivation as well from Emily, you know, young player, still trying to, you know, the last couple of years really find their feet. And, you know, I think just of late they really have, and are putting in really, really mature performances, but then with such class and technical ability. You know, how good was Abby Larkin on the ball? You know, rarely lost this. And again, they've just really, the team are just really coming together and know how they want to play. And you know where your support is now going to come from, you know, when you win the ball kind of in that middle part of the pitch, as they were doing a lot, but they were just so, so composed in terms of, you know, how they want to keep it.
0: Yeah, like there's just a brilliant blend in terms of this team, that there's that composure and then there's that fire, and then there's that sort of old school aggression, and then there's just brilliant levels of high class in this team. Yeah. Like two of the moments that really stick out to me come from two of the substitutes. Like Siar Shanunan doing the big fist pump for winning the free out was like something you'd see in Camogie or hurling in Páirc Cuíve. Like that was just brilliant. And then on the other side of things, Jessu and the backheel nutmeg down the left flank. Like just two small moments that really sum up the spectrum of things that this team can do when they're on the field of play.
1: Yeah, and it was just, that's just built, you know, throughout the game. And, you know, you're talking about especially girls in the, you know, the national team that haven't, you know, got a lot of time. Saoirse, I think, has done, you know, really well. I think the move to Celtic has been, yeah, just perfect for her and her confidence and the amount of playing time. And, you know, she definitely gets her minutes when she comes on, but she's really effective when she does it. And as you say, just brings the passion, you know, local Cork girl. And then, listen, again, Jessu just has always been that kind of player, and obviously just so unfortunate. But again, to come back from two major injuries to, you know, just get not many minutes, you know, in her club season, and just again, just to produce such quality, which we would be, you know, it would be other teams doing that to us in years previous. But, you know, we really have those technical players, and it's just making sure, you know, that we look after them, that, you know, they look after themselves, the club as well, because they have got, you know, special players. But I just think when you put on that Irish shirt, it's something different as well. You know, when performances are going up those levels, I think just pressure is taken off, and you know, you'll do absolutely anything. And I think it just brings out the best of these players when they're playing for Ireland.
0: I dare say, if Ireland win tomorrow night, Hamden is going to be brought up on plenty of occasions, you know, the best night since ... maybe ever or since Hamden. But obviously hallmarks of that Scotland playoff from Friday night as well, and the role that Amber Barrett played, getting the goal, but winning the corner in the first place, Louise, like, she had absolutely no right to get anything out of that situation. There was like 20, 30 yards still behind that defender. So to grind that moment out is almost the best piece of football from Barrett in those 3 or 4 minutes.
1: Yeah, exactly. And, you know, she does put the fear in defenders. And, you know, she knew she was in that 1v1. I think it was with Janssen, and, you know, Janssen did very well to close her off from the goal, knows that she has pace, is going to try push her wide. So then Amber just knows, okay, I just need to get something here. You know, even a throw in high up the pitch is a great result. But it's a last ditch tackle from their captain to try and make sure, you know, they can, you know, keep Amber out. Because again, she comes on in the last 10, 15, 20, 30 minutes, you know, and you're already looking at defenders that are having a tough day of it. You know, she's not someone you want coming on. And again, just that is it. I think just people's decision making and support and how they're getting up the pitch, you know, to support that level of play now. That is the difference. And again, that's a move that Amber has made as well, going to France to better herself, you know, again. And yeah, listen, it's coming, everything's coming timely and coming through, you know, really, really well. Obviously, I saw them go short and that put a bit of fear in me, but it worked a treat.
0: Exactly. Once the second cross came in.
1: You know, deliver that. I'm Caitlin Hayes. I'm saying, oh, deliver that ball. But again, just really well worked. It pulled them out and, you know, the girls lost their markers.
0: How did you react when the ball went into the back of the net?
1: For the whole second half, edge of the seat. I was, you know, watching it with my partner, and yeah, she didn't enjoy me watching the game. But, you know, edge of the seat, just pure passion. And then honest to God, it went in, and I was on my knees and just shed a tear, but just pure joy. It was just, you know, because we've had moments like that. Obviously Amber has given us that, you know, and we've had moments again like that in France in Parc des Princes. So it's just, you know, it brings it all back. It was, just phenomenal.
0: It really is. Let's talk about tomorrow night. We just want to kick things off with a bit of audio here, because Stephen Doyle, who's going to be commentating on the game tomorrow, is already in Grenoble, and he's been speaking with Republic of Ireland manager.
2: I would imagine the players were on a real high on Friday night after achieving what was a historical result for this team. How do you now find the balance between using the good spirits from Friday night, yeah, but also finding the balance with that sense of calm going into tomorrow's game and remembering the game plan and everything they have to do?
3: Yeah, bizarrely, I think that's very easy with this group, you know. They're so determined and obsessed with being better all the time that they don't get carried away. Yeah, of course they were delighted, very tired the next day, as you can imagine. But this group is you know, good to work with, because they're so focused on what's ahead. So I think that'll be an easy one.
2: Do you feel that this team, compared to the one that you took over, is a way more confident team?
3: confident, yeah, more structured. I think that, you know, we're now in a position that, you know, we can go and compete, but have the belief to compete. I talk a lot about mindset and energy, and I think we have that. And it's a collective buy-in, I think, now the staff and players, you know, are very united, and I think you can feel that.
2: Putting the, I suppose, the mindset and the confidence and all those kind of things to one side, watching this Ireland team now, I think it's really impressive, especially on Friday night, the amount of times that you turned over the opposition's possession, went on the counter-attack. There was also a real calmness in decision-making.
3: Yep.
2: And also those kind of little passing movements to get yourself up the field. Is that something you feel that's got better with this team?
3: Yeah, we had to do a lot of work. It's taken time to get to where we want to get to. We're still lots of work to do, but we have, you know, we do a lot of work on, you know, when we retain the ball, how we retain the ball, then what we do with it. And I think it's, you know, the girls have really bought into how we want to play. Everybody understands their role with and without the ball, and that has been like one of the biggest improvements, I would say, over the last 6 months.
2: I did mention to you about Melvin Millard in the press conference. When she came on in, Tala, like, obviously she's a really talented player, but it did seem there was just maybe little mistakes that were made with the players, maybe individually. Is that something now that you've kind of worked on and you'd be more confident maybe they can handle those situations better?
3: Yeah, I think, listen, that first game we're playing against, you know, first League A game for some time, and probably finding feet again. But look, you're playing against some of the best players in the world, and there's going to be moments where, you know, we don't quite have that. What's the right word in here? I think the best way to put it is you're coming up against the best in the world day one of League A. There's going to be mistakes, you know. There's going to be mistakes in every game. We make mistakes every day. That's fine. It's how we learn from it, how we adapt, how we reset and go again.
2: Just finally, Carla, to ask you, Denise O'Sullivan and Emily Murphy missing for the Netherlands game, not far from ideal, but now they're fresh for this game. How important is that?
3: Yeah, two pairs of fresh legs I think will be massively important, and them two are a bundle of energy, aren't they? So to have them fresh is massively critical for us.
0: Yeah, fair play to Stephen Doyle for not even, tempting Carla Ward with an answer as who's actually going to start, because she definitely would have given absolutely nothing away. If you were in her position, Louise, what would you do?
1: Yeah, I've been thinking about this a lot, and yeah, listen, I struggle with it, but as she said, it's having a set of fresh legs there, you know, with Emily, with Denise, so I would imagine they would come back in, you know, obviously apart from, you know, getting the yellow cards, there's no, it's not a performance thing, listen, depending on how the week's gone in training, but I think Emily and Denise will come back in there, definitely Denise. And then, yeah, it is a little bit of a toss-up between Emily and Larco, but, you know, as Carla made some very brave subs the other day, and, you know, and if it is about that, can you get an incredible 60 minutes, you know, out of your strikers and then be able to make, you know, make a couple of subs? So that's, you know, maybe what I'd imagine. There was a formation change. There was, you know, and I just think it worked really well. Rusha brought balance in that first half and, you know, hasn't had a lot of minutes. And again, just a little bit of balance, a little bit of maturity. And then, you know, to have, you know, Netherlands were never going to think that we'd really go all out again, and you're putting on really technical players, changing the two strikers. Listen, really, really brave. So again, for me, I think they'll all get minutes, and it's just about, yeah, it's just about timing and where we need it. And she got a spot on the other day.
0: How different in terms of the style of player are Larkin and Murphy? Because we've seen the unbelievable quality that Emily Murphy has brought to her young Ireland career so far.
1: Yeah, that's the thing. They definitely have, you know, a lot of similarities. I think Emily likes to drop maybe just a little bit deeper to receive the ball. She likes to run at people. She'll come out, you know, really wide, link up down, you know, down that left-hand side, which I think has been really, really strong for us. Obviously, Katie there, Emily, you know, it's either Marissa might come over, Denise is there, and then you have Chloe Mustaki, who's, again, just having that left foot and bringing balance, but like such a quality, you know, left foot, that balance is really good there. And I just think, Larco is, yeah, she's just technically fantastic. You know, she finds little gaps. She's maturing really well under pressure. You know, there was the moment, I think she was surrounded by three Netherlands players middle of the pitch, and, you know, she still managed to get away and get a little pass out. So they are very similar, but I just think, you know, you maybe just get a little bit more work rate out of Emily in terms of the work she does off the ball. She can naturally kind of drop into midfield, and she's been asked to do that in many games, whereas in, you know, Larco, just she really has that eye for goal and getting forward, and, you know, the forward passes that she does to link the play. So again, it's one of those where you don't want to compare. You'd love, you know, hopefully there's times where the two of them will be on the pitch together and be able to link that through. But yeah, it does seem like it's a bit of a toss up, you know, between them. But again, I think both of them will have a massive impact on the game.
0: Yeah, it's going to be really interesting tomorrow evening at around 7 o'clock to see how that team sheet actually does look. Very likely, though, that Denise O'Sullivan will come in. Ruchia Littlejohn likely to be the person that misses out. She was speaking, though, in yesterday's press conference about the reaction to her starting Friday night's game against the Dutch.
4: Honestly, I find it baffling. I think that people want to write players off because they've not played a lot of minutes. Obviously, I would have liked to have played a lot more minutes. I feel like I was capable of playing more minutes, but at the end of the day, the manager picks the strongest team, and I wasn't in the plans, so that's that. And Palace get promoted, so I can't really complain about it. But I'm like, I'm 35. That's my 94th cap for Ireland. So I don't know how people don't expect you to come in and play 45 minutes. Like, we can do it in our sleep now. You're an experienced player. And I think that's it. Seamus Coleman can do it. So can I. It's no big deal. But I think people are always looking to pinpoint or not people down, but you've just got to block that out and believe in yourself. And like I say, we've got a great group of players, great squad, so we'll back each other up on the pitch.
0: That's great stuff. Immediately feel guilty for suggesting that she'll be the one to drop out tomorrow.
1: Yeah, that's it. But listen, it's one of those. I think, you know, Denise always gets her spot there. But again, Ruch, she's spot on. You know, you know what you're gonna get out of her. And again, it's very easy to, you know, to blame the amount of minutes that she, you know, maybe hasn't played. And then sometimes she's played some of her best games being in a very similar situation. She gives everything, absolutely everything. And again, she has that experience, intelligence, to know how to use it. And again, she just, even if it is just simply linking play through that midfield, offering a pass to your back line, you know, and she's spot on. You know, there's rarely doubts of Seamus Coleman, and again, he's been there, done that. But, you know, Ruchia has, you know, that quality and mentality that she can give you at least 45 minutes, and if not more, if the manager wants more, she'll absolutely give you more. You know, and she'll be very honest in her assessment if something is, maybe her Achilles is playing up, she'll be very honest. She'll tell you the truth. She'll say, listen, this isn't for me. And, you know, she has to manage, you know how to manage herself, and players need to know how to manage that, because you can still get quality out of a player like her. And and she's just a brilliant squad player. So again, she can and she will make an impact if she comes on. But yeah, listen, I just think Denise, fresh legs, will just bring that quality again.
0: When it comes to this French challenge, then, Ireland were 1-0 up against them back in March for ages in this game. It was Katie McCabe who put them ahead early on before Melvin Medard scored twice in the space of 8 or 9 minutes. Medard was brought up in that conversation with Carla Ward there a moment ago with Steve-O. Where is this French team at? Like, is there almost a little bit of being forewarned as forearmed with the French? Do you think they maybe took their eye off the ball a little bit against Ireland earlier this year? Or actually, is the gap between these teams much smaller than we had initially suspected before this campaign?
1: I would say there's definitely a little bit of, yeah, you know, like that cockiness about them in general. And I think they probably, you know, have that sort of mentality against a lot of teams. And, you know, and there's surely something there, you know, because they do fail to really get through, like, you know, going through in tournaments and getting over that final stage. And, you know, but that's, you think now that's, you know, that's twice now that we've absolutely put it up to them in the last, you know, year and a half, 2 years. We're going to be on their home pitch. But listen, yeah, they are going to have to, you know, really respect us, and fear us, because we, you know, we are playing some really, really good football, but we are now nullifying, you know, a lot of what they want to do well. You know, we are taking that out of teams, not letting them play their game, you know, really setting a trap. And again, being front-footed, I'm sure they thought towards, you know, the Netherlands again, towards the end of the game, we'll sit off, we'll sit back. You know, that wasn't the decision. And Carla, again, very brave, putting, you know, Saoirse on and going 3-4-3, being like, yeah, listen, let's go for it. And I think, you know, it will be a similar, I wouldn't say nerves are too high tomorrow, truthfully. I would say there is a buzz, you know, to kind of get to this stage, how they've been playing. It still is, it's pressure off, you know, it's France who have the pressure. It was Netherlands who had the pressure, you know, trying to get that, you know, number one spot. But listen, I do think on their home turf, France will be, yeah, listen, they'll be very much up for it. They know now that Netherlands have dropped points and they have to go take this opportunity. But yeah, as I said, it's about nullifying it, and can we keep it going for that 90 minutes? As you said, the last game, it was, you know, for me, it was a stage of fatigue for 10 minutes. And again, should have, could have, would have got it back to 2-2 and, you know, in those dying moments. But for me, you know, I think, again, pressure's off. This is the biggest, you know, sort of free hit against such a quality team that you're going to get, but still have that backup of, okay, you know, we probably don't deserve to finish third in this group, but it still gives us a massive, massive chance to go on and do what we want to do.
0: Definitely. It's kind of crazy to think what would have happened if Ireland did, you know, keep it to 1-1 or get to 2-2 against France, and they would have only needed a point tomorrow. Like, nothing about this has been fluky. And yet it feels, you know, when it comes to the public, we're all kind of conditioned to where the Republic of Ireland are at relative to this current team, which is, you know, just a little bit below the standard of the top teams in League A. So flittering somewhere between League B and League A, I think anyway, was maybe the public perception of this team before this campaign. Now that has been completely altered, that Ireland are able to go toe-to-toe with the top quality teams in the continent. And how Carla Ward has been able to discover that confidence, that higher level of confidence, I think is a massive credit to what she's done as a manager.
1: Yeah, and I think it is just that you've got to, you know, we can say some of the performances last year, you know, weren't great, but I think I remember even Carla saying herself, you know, she's like, I've still won 7 out of 8, you know, we're still in a good place. And, you know, but I think obviously people were a bit critical of the performances, but yeah, she tried to change things. She soon then changed back, realizing, do you know what, this is still really fluid for us. The girls know this off the back of their hand, you know, kind of a back five sort of scenario. But again, the intelligence and experience of players, it makes it very, very fluid. You know, and it's still, sometimes it's Katie who is, you know, setting the trap, you know, from a coming higher up the pitch, or she can, you know, she can come into midfield. They're doing a really nice, you know, defensive 4-4-2 where they need to, and it allows players to jump and be really comfortable. And that's it, you know, it's, you know, you're finally getting that chance. And Carla's been known for, you know, how she likes to play her attacking football, and you know, especially when she was at Villa. And yeah, listen, absolute credit to her. It's you know, probably very different as a only ever having done, you know, club, being a club manager club football. You can kind of bring your players in and out. You can, you know, go in transfer windows. You can do this where, you know, this is the group and you have to go with it and really adapt to figure out, okay, what works for this group. And listen, she took it. It took a few games, but, you know, naturally so. You know, we always want success and results straight away. And but now, yeah, now it's really come to fruition at the right time in League A, unexpected. And, you know, that's a buzz. You love that as a, you know, as a, an Irish player, kind of, you know, really trying to come out of those shadows of an underdog. But I still think we will keep that underdog mentality, you know, even as we keep growing and moving up the rankings and going against these top players.
0: It's a really great place to be. Louise, what is going to happen tomorrow, do you think?
1: I think so. I did predict the other day that we'd win and then maybe a draw, but which doesn't do us much favours. But after seeing, you know, after seeing that win, like, yeah, I back them. I think they can do it. It will be, yeah, really, really difficult. I think they'll win. How they'll win, I don't know. Never could have predicted a 3-2. Probably could have predicted a last minute Amber Barrett goal, because that's also what she does. But just again with that quality. But yeah, I have full confidence in them. I think they're going to go in. Yeah, no nerves. Just yeah, a massive opportunity to again make history.
0: Brilliant. Well, it's going to be live here on Off the Ball, an 8 PM kickoff. Stephen Doyle and Ciara Grant on commentary for France versus the Republic of Ireland. Winner goes to the World Cup. Louise, always great to chat to you. Thanks a million for joining us.
1: Lovely. Thanks, Om.
0: Cheers. Louise Quinn there on the line. We'll take a quick break.
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5: Monday Night Rugby on Off the Ball with Bank of Ireland, a proud sponsor of Connacht, Leinster, Munster and Ulster Rugby. Never stop competing. This is News Talk.
0: You're very welcome back. So Leinster are back in the URC final. They beat the Stormers 20-11 on Saturday in their semi-final at the Aviva Stadium. They're now going to play the Bulls on Friday night week in Croke Park. The Bulls beat Glasgow Warriors 22-21 in Murrayfield. So a couple couple of really competitive, really dramatic and exciting semi-finals, I think it's fair to say, over the course of the weekend. Delighted to say we've got Fiona Hayes back with us. Fiona, how are you doing?
13: I'm good, Owen. Yeah, really exciting rugby. Probably not the amount of tries we would have liked to have seen normally used to in the URC, but certainly I felt like there were two cracking games. I really, really enjoyed the physicality of both games.
0: Yeah, high stakes and a nice bit of needle between the teams, particularly in the Irish versus South African context, which is going to continue again next week. We're going to focus obviously mostly on the Leinster game here, and this game very much in the balance. No idea really who was going to win this game. But then that flips entirely when Ruan Ackerman gets that deserved red card. And look, there's this brilliant clip that we have of John Dobson up on the off the ball channels of him apologising on behalf of Ruan Ackerman. But I wouldn't be particularly surprised if Ackerman himself was apologising to his teammates, because that was the losing of the game for the South Africans.
13: Yeah, absolutely. And I have to say, it was just unbelievable. You know, when you're looking from your coaching hat perspective to see Dobson coming on and say that, you know, there's a lot of chitter chatter, I suppose, about Holly Davidson, about this and that, if we got that moment. And I just think it's so refreshing for the coach to come on and, yes, discuss obviously what went on in the game, but just back that call and say apologise to Kelleher, apologise to Leinster about it. And it's a side of the game. It's part of the game we know it can easily happen, but we're also trying to get rid of it as well. You know, it's nothing on the player, these things happen, but it was reckless, and he acknowledged that. And I think it was such a huge moment in the game. I just felt the Stormers had something brewing around that time, and you would be so frustrated with that card, and then in turn obviously it became a red. So the frustration around that from a coaching perspective to come out and even talk about it in that light, I think is just brilliant.
0: Yeah, definitely. Leinster obviously still had to get the job done in the end. They had to hold their nerve. And look, we'll talk a little bit later about the whole crowd thing, but I think that's an unignorable factor when you're in the Aviva Stadium. When you look around at semi-final time, as much as a big crowd will gee you up and get you into the zone, I'm sure even if it's just 0.5%, the players will have noticed maybe the subdued crowd. In terms of numbers anyway, I know the crowd that were there, Leo Cullen commented on how energetic they were, but they would have noticed the fraction that was there in terms of filling up the Aviva Stadium at the weekend. So I guess Leinster also need to be given credit in terms of actually getting the job done, given they had the extra man at the end, they didn't have a whole pile of support behind them on the day. And maybe we underrate those things, Fiona, when we're giving Leinster credit.
13: Yeah, and look as well, I mean, Owen, there's a lot of chat about defence and they're doing this and they're doing that and this coach is in there and they change that system. I think this game in particular, you have to give a lot of credit to that defence, how they handled when there was severe pressure being put on by the Stormers, even at scrum time towards the tail end of the game. Yes, the Stormers had dominance early doors, but it became very, very dominant towards the end, especially we know Porter came out, Usenov had to come on nice and early with that. But certainly I think the crowd, how they got over the line without that. And Aviva is a big stadium. I mean, I've coached there in a couple of games and we would have only had a couple of hundred at it. And you do feel, hear almost everything, the pin drop, you know, that there isn't a big crowd there. But certainly, look, I think Leo spoke about it. It's towards the end of the season. And for me as well, I don't think, and I could be wrong, but I just feel like people don't have enough respect for the URC. I mean, if this was a European game, I think it would be absolutely packed to the rafters, and I can't understand it, because the both games and even the weekend before, the standard of rugby is through the roof. And since the South African teams have come in, I mean, just exciting rugby and lots of tries being scored in games.
0: Why do you think that respect isn't quite there when it comes to the URC yet? Because any rugby fan would be able to tell you that they can just look at what's happened over the past couple of years and identify that this is a really, really good competition. Like, even specifically, even if we keep our Irish hat on, like you get your volume of inter-pro derbies scattered throughout the season. So there's a nice rhythm to the year in between all the internationals and European fixtures. And then you've got this, what feels like a new rivalry between Ireland and South Africa still.
13: South Africa,
0: I know it goes back a few years in terms of the international teams, but it still feels fresh. And I think it's been heightened because of the relationship, an antagonistic relationship between the Irish provinces and the South Africans. So I can't quite understand why that appreciation isn't there for the competition.
13: Yeah, and Off the Ball help as well, Owen. If you ever go into the comments, there's a lot of to and froing the South Africans. It's brilliant. If you get any bit of time, it's I love going in. They love. I suppose that rivalry is there. And look, I don't understand it. It's just a personal view. I've noticed it. Even look, we can say I'll go back towards Munster as well. I noticed it. The URC games in particular, you know, even against big South African teams coming over, they're just not getting the same people out as they would bar European ties. I don't know if that's an Irish focus that we're so, you know, Leinster are so glued on getting that star. Munster probably a couple of years ago would have been similar. So it's baffling to me because, as I said, I'm watching the URC week in, week out, but certainly it is obviously a very, very long season and maybe people are tiring a bit, but certainly you would expect that the Leinster team, you know, they've paid the big money to get Ricky Ioane over to, I suppose, get those fans on the edge of their seat, get them out watching that style of rugby. We saw the same with Jordy Barrett when he came over, but I'm just not sure if the URC is what's attracting those crowds. And Leinster, I suppose, having lost to Europe, it's a cup that's there to be won. And to be fair to them, it wasn't like an outstanding performance, but as I said, defensively, I was so impressed with how they ground out the victory, especially on the back of that Stormers when they came back into the game. It was exciting from then.
0: Yeah, definitely. And we will dive into that. But while we're on the topic, we may as well play a bit of Leo Cullinshire. So here he is speaking about June rugby in the aftermath of their win on Saturday. Mm.
14: I think they seem to be on track though with previous years. Like, and it was one of the big challenges with this when rugby moves into June because, yeah, like it's a bit unnatural, so to speak. So, but listen, the atmosphere was incredible out there. And that's the big thing for us, you know. So whatever the attendance is, it's wanting fans that are fully invested in the occasion. And listen, I thought they were unbelievable out there today. So I just want us to try and keep positive on it.
0: Yeah, and I think he's keen to hammer that point home that the fans who were there were brilliantly supportive of the team. But I do wonder, look, and it's not an original point to be made here, Fiona, that Leinster might just be a victim of their own success here little bit, where, you know, RDS is being done up and at the start they're more than capable of packing out Croke Park, never mind the Aviva Stadium, and then this novelty becomes the norm. People get used to it. It's not a special day out anymore. And all of a sudden it turns on its head in terms of being an underwhelming occasion. And that just seems to have carried through, obviously, because they're getting to European finals and URC finals. There's a greater volume of games. And all these Leinster fans are also Ireland fans. There was one extra November game last year, if I'm not mistaken, compared to previous years. There's just a lot of rugby. And I wouldn't be surprised if these people like other sports as well. And all the other sports are expanding at a rate of knots. Look at Gaelic games, more games than ever at this point. And look, people probably invested in the soccer as well. So there's just a lot. There's a lot of competition for people when they're trying to spend their cash on going to live sports. And I think that's just playing a massive part in what we're seeing with Leinster at the moment.
13: Yeah, definitely. And you look, you know, you have your season ticket holders and they're always going to go there. And certainly I feel like just even the word around Irish rugby is, you know, the Aviva Stadium isn't the most exciting stadium, even around Six Nations time. I will say with Leinster, I've been a couple of games and Leo Delaine is absolutely a maniac. He's unbelievable to watch. He gets the crowd going. He's a gas man. So there, you know, it's exactly what you're saying. You have the hurling, the football is on now and there's a lot of that going on. So it is a very, very long season. But certainly I think Croke Park as well, having the final there. Is it Metallica, I think, are playing in the Aviva, so the final is on in Croke Park. That's even that to go to Croke Park is a different experience. So hopefully people will, you know, a change up from the Aviva. So hopefully they'll get a bigger crowd again, obviously with it being a final. It'll be curious to see how many Bulls fans come over because I know watching even the games over there, the atmosphere is intense, how they build on that home stadium, what they do, and the crowd just look like they're having a great time. So hopefully we'll see a few of them come over. But you just at this time of the year, it's just so hard to plan, especially summer in Ireland. I'm sure it costs an absolute fortune.
0: Definitely. Just to give the exact figure, so it was 15,346 there on Saturday. It was 9,493 for the quarterfinal win over the Lions. So both those numbers are down on last year. Last year it was 17,762 for the semi against Glasgow, and then the quarterfinal was 12,879 against Scarlets. So that's probably the drop-off that people are looking at. But again, it's another South African team. Nice bit of spice expected. And if we just pivot back to the game on Saturday, those scenes at halftime will whet the appetite again for this weekend. And I know the done thing here is to condemn the scenes at halftime. We can't have players going at each other down the tunnel, but it's exactly what we wanted to see.
13: Ah, yeah, you love it. I love that bit of bite. There was nothing too crazy go down there. I think Doris gave someone a little push on the way down, although people are arguing it was the other way around. But look, that's all part of it. As long as it doesn't break out into a mass brawl. And I know even at halftime, it's something that you can get to with both teams. You focus back, you know, you've had that little blowout, you're able to focus back, and it just adds a little bit more of an edge, I suppose, then for that second half. And we definitely saw a lot more physical hits, be it a couple of yellow cards, but we definitely saw a lot of physicality in that second half. And I have to say, you know, I watched the game back and I really enjoyed the physical aspect of it, and how Leinster, you know, there's a lot of chat of, you know, they can't deal well with these big physical teams and up front. And yes, at scrum time, they were bullied a little bit, but I did think they absolutely were putting their bodies on the line. How they tackled, especially in those internal challenges, was brilliant.
0: Yeah. The Joe McCarthy rubbing of the hair at halftime, I think, was the key moment. I think you'd rather be shoved than have that happen to you when you're going in. But
13: I'd rub that hairstyle myself if I was even on his team. You know, if you're wearing that kind of hairstyle, you deserve to get a bit of slagging for it. So fair enough.
0: So Bulls coming up on Friday week. It was it is a repeat of last year's URC final. Leinster beat the Bulls 32-7. It was 46,127 people at Croke Park last year. So I wouldn't be surprised if it did come close to that next week, although it'll take the next week to get a greater sense of that. Now, you look at the URC table this year, Stormers finished above the Bulls. So what would give you reason for worry that the Bulls will run Leinster closer than the Stormers at the weekend?
13: Absolutely they will. I mean, they were just so good on Saturday. Like, coming 21-3 down, a lot of teams would be dead in the water, especially away to Glasgow. How they got themselves back into that game was superb. You've got the likes of Andre Pollard. There's just tried and tested players. And, you know, a lot, we're talking, like, what I'm so interested in as well, Owen, I'm getting excited at this, is Papier. He's been so, so good. And Gibson Park is in the form of his life as well. A lot of people are saying, oh yeah, you know, he's playing all right. I think Gibson Park has been absolutely superb, and Ambrose Papier is just playing out of his skin. So that battle at nine is going to be huge. It's just a different team this year, I think, that we're seeing in this Bulls. Their scrum is going to be much, much better than the Stormers. At scrum time, they absolutely blitz teams. The line out steals, they're immense at set piece. But what I'm seeing different is Pollard's kicking game. He's controlling everything. It's magical to watch. And, you know, Kanan Moody in the centre, he's a guy that's come to life as well this season. He's gaining yards, he's skill set, he's offloading game. And I think the Bulls are up there maybe I think they could be under Glasgow on attack. They've probably scored scored the most tries in the competition, and just really know how to put it away in the corner, especially.
0: Okay, the overall sense for Leinster then, particularly if it's a real test next week, is that enough time will have passed since Bordeaux, it'll almost have been a month, and the outlook may actually be quite a positive one if Leinster end up winning this final when people review this year, or do you think actually it's always going to be tempered by what happened in that decider?
13: I think it's always going to be tempered, to be honest with you, Owen. I mean, like, if I'm coming on off the ball at the start of next year, I think our discussion in general is around, can Leinster win the European Championship or not, saying can Leinster win the URC, you know what I mean? It's the way we judge this Leinster team. They'll be disappointed, obviously, to finish a season on a high and win the URC. I mean, like, back to back, a lot of people don't understand, and I'd say that's why Leo gets frustrated with the amount of rotation he has to do, the early games, I suppose, away. I mean, they lost 35-0 to the Stormers early doors this season. A lot of the Lions guys were away, and you were thinking as it got up to Christmas, you know, are this Leinster team in trouble in the URC? Are they able to compete with the guys gone? And I just thought a lot of the players stepped up, Max Deegan, and we need to credit what they're doing. But certainly, I think internally they'll be very disappointed, and a lot of fans on the outside judge this Leinster team on getting that next star, and especially with the type of players they're bringing in, you can really see they're focusing on that.
0: I wonder though if they look at how Bordeaux's season has ended and think for themselves. Look, I mean, all is not lost, and obviously they would take Bordeaux's season rather than their own season if they win the URC. But there's a lot to be said for it. The URC ain't the top 14. But as we just discussed, there's some brilliant South African teams in it. There's plenty of strength elsewhere. Like, it is still a decent outcome, a European Cup final and winning the URC, winning back-to-back URCs after a couple of years when they couldn't even get their hands on that trophy. So, I don't know, maybe it's just a bit of time. I think that even the way in which they lost that Champions Cup final will start to fade into the memory. We'll just see it in a very binary way, Fiona, very black and white, WRL. And look, they took the loss in that final, but if they win on Friday week, I suspect that Leo Cullen and co. can actually come away from the season feeling pretty satisfied with things, rightly or wrongly.
13: Yeah, and they should do. I'm agreeing with you. I'm saying they should. I mean, if you ask any other province outside of Leinster, I think they'd bite your hand off if you said you're going to be in a European Cup final and win a URC. That'd be, as a Munster fan, that'd be absolutely the dream. But I think it's just a dream at the minute. Certainly, I do believe they will come away, and I think respect and credit is due to them. But from listening to them and how they talk about the season ahead, and just hearing things, it hurt a lot for them to lose in that fashion. And I do think, even looking at Bordeaux this week, they can, you know what I mean, you could take a step back and say we were able to get to that final and we're still able to compete at that level. I mean, I think it was La Rochelle, Roger, I'd be delighted La Rochelle just snuck in that last six spot. Yeah. But certainly I do feel like they, as the dust settles, they'll be happy with how the season went, but there will always be that little bit of disappointment in the back of that Bordeaux game, because they wouldn't have expected it to end like that and they didn't show up. I think it's more along the lines of probably not showing up rather than being absolutely, yes, they were outplayed by Bordeaux, but a lot of them would feel, how come I didn't show up in that big final?
0: 100%. You are listening to Fiona Hayes on Monday Night Rugby, and Off the Ball is with Bank of Ireland, a proud sponsor of Connacht, Leinster, Munster and Ulster Rugby. Never stop competing. Just as a final note, I mean, we're talking about Bulls totally in the context of Leinster, but the Bulls in the context of Glasgow at the weekend, what a game. They were 21-3 down after 25 minutes, and the manner of their victory to dig that game out of the fire is a huge fillip for them ahead of the final.
13: Look, they were, I mean, like, oh, and if you're even looking at the stats, I mean, Glasgow 12 line breaks, the Bulls had only 3. You'd expect them to have a lot more. They were outpowered a lot over the pitch, but it was just the manner in which they did it. And I think the second half was the territory in particular, the kicking game. They were able to get inside Glasgow, and they, you know, that, like, Glasgow attacking out wide are absolutely magical to watch, how they straighten up, how they find different runners. But I thought that Bulls rush defence out in those wide channels, how they chased them down, they just closed the space immediately. And a team to be away from home, I said it earlier, and have a belief, being 21-3 down, that you can come back and get yourself into this game. I mean, they're going to be a very daunting prospect for this Leinster team. And as I said, the set piece in particular has been absolutely spectacular. Some of the guys in, they're just absolute powerhouses at set piece time, but also in ball carries. And they do the work in those internal channels to create that space out wide. And the likes of Kane and Moody in space, they just just have these electric curly irons. They just have electric footwork that can, you know, when you're watching it, you're like, how did he even get in there? And they have those X Factor players. So I do believe they'll certainly be in with a high chance of being Leinster, even if it is in Croke Park.
0: Yeah, it's going to be a hell of a game next week. Fiona Hayes, we'll chat to you before then. Thanks, Millie, for joining us.
13: Cheers. Thanks, Owen.
0: Cheers. We'll take a quick break.
5: Monday Night Rugby on Off the Ball with Bank of Ireland, a proud sponsor of Connacht, Leinster, Munster and Ulster Rugby. Never stop competing. This is News Talk.
15: 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One that's passed on what they learned yesterday to shape those on the pitch today. That's what the game is built on. Because playing it forward isn't just about lifting cups, but lifting a team. And behind every county are those who lift us all. 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AIB, for the life you're after.
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0: Right, that's pretty much our lot for Monday night's Off the Ball. 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Winner goes to the World Cup. 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Good night.

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1: Welcome along to the Bernard Brogan podcast. This is episode 5, brought to you by Super Value, proud sponsors of the 2020 Football Championship. Today I'm delighted to say that I have my family joining me, so will be an interesting chat. Alan, I think you're, are you there?
2: I'm indeed, Bernard. How are you?
1: Good. You got the lads to school and all that, yeah?
2: They're out the door, yeah. Here we have a few minutes peace and quiet for a half an hour.
1: Good stuff. Polly, are you on the line?
3: I am indeed. How are you getting on?
1: Good, man. Are you well?
3: All good, all good.
1: Good stuff. Dad?
4: Yeah, I'm here waiting to chat away, Bruno.
1: Good stuff. Mam, are you there?
5: Yes, dear, I'm here.
1: Good stuff, good stuff. Now, thanks a million for joining me. Now, this is, we're like the Brady Bunch here a bit, and we'll get slagging for it. But I think, yeah, it's nice to get a chance to have a good chat with each other, and hopefully we'll have a good flow. And if there's any questions that you have that you feel that you want to throw in there, definitely throw it in there. So what I want to talk about today, first of all, the kind of flow of it, I obviously want to talk about COVID and has impacted us as has impacted every family and our dynamic as a family. A bit about our upbringing, how I suppose, yeah, Mum and Dad parented us, and I believe was a massive impact on developing us as sports people. Some of our injuries, we've been cursed with the broken knees that we inherited from you, Dad. You had your own challenges with it, but I want to go into a bit of that. I want to go into a little bit about life after sport, or life after Dubs, because we'll be playing golf and we loads of sport yet to play. But I do want to go into a little bit of that, and then maybe a little look at the weekend, obviously, with the Dubs trying to do the 6 in a row. I think the first time in, I think, 18, 19 years or something like that, that there hasn't been a Brogan on the panel, which is sad. But first of all, I suppose, on the COVID piece, Mam and Dad, I suppose to you, Mam, we obviously, we're a very close family, and the kids, the twins for me, and I know Alan's lads as well, we're very close, and we've only been able to see, we're not in the obviously the circle, we've only been able to see each other for half an hour on Sunday mornings in the cold down at Catchings Park in the playground. And I know the kids look forward to it every week because you bring a bag of treats and feed them with chocolates. But how's that been for you? Kind of, obviously we never asked these questions, but would you find it tough?
5: Yeah, I think the second time round has certainly been tougher. The school's been open, that kind of thing is great, but it means that we don't see as much of the children because we did a little more minding in the first lockdown. Yes, I find it tougher. The days are short, the nights are long. It's cold and miserable. In the first lockdown, you could go out the back and you could do a bit of the garden and do stuff like that. So. I just think it is. We get out for a walk in the morning and basically you're at home then for the rest of the day. So it is a long day, a long night really.
1: Mm. Yeah. And we've had our own challenges trying to keep the twins entertained and occupied. Alan, how is it? Obviously, we haven't seen your gang, and obviously the cousins are very close, my kids and your kids, and they haven't got a chance, and the lads be talking, saying, where's Harry and Hugo and stuff like that. How has it been for the lads over the last 6 weeks? Probably the same, tough enough, has it?
2: Yeah, I think the first, as Mam said, the first lockdown was strange and it was difficult, but in a way it was enjoyable as well because we were all at home and we had the grass, fake the artificial grass out the back, so the lads could get out there every day. We did a little swimming pool out, but it's been a different story this time. Well, being back in school has given a bit of structure and helped things a little bit, but I suppose it's a challenge and kind of not being able to see family and friends properly and even organising birthday parties. It's Jamie's birthday tomorrow. He's 12 and he's very excited about it. We've had to think long and hard about how to have a little party for him and stuff. So that sort of stuff is very difficult, particularly on the children. But hopefully we're coming towards the end of it now, and in the next couple of months we'll all be vaccinated and can all get back out there again.
1: Mm. Big time.
5: Well, we'll do a little more over Christmas. We'll come out of our bubbles around the 18th, and we'll do a little bit more and see the kids a little bit more, and maybe have stuff that's more centred around them for this Christmas. So that'll make it a bit easier. I'm dying to see the twins, you know, and the kids in the Christmas morning and that. So that's what I'm looking forward to.
1: Yeah, keeping you busy too. The only positive you had, you didn't have Polly coming in taking your dinner every evening.
3: I still get me a dinner.
1: You snuck a few in, did you?
3: They're in takeaway things, but still get them. They're still there.
1: Polly, for you, and obviously not having kids and the

0: those challenges. But I know the gym is a big part of your life over the last number of years, and I was following you on Instagram more than that, Nelson. The first lockdown, you built the gym out your pal's back, and the second one, I know you got some weights and stuff in. But the gym has been important to you for your own headspace as well. But how have you kind of coped with the lockdown?
1: Yeah. Like, I mean, especially since I probably stopped playing football seriously, I go to gym a lot. So, I mean, probably twice a day. So, since the first lockdown, it wasn't too bad. I was saying there, it was just the days were a little bit longer. So, and it was sunny. So, and everyone's kind of on a little bit of a, even though it was a lockdown, a little bit of a good kind of buzz, kind of, because it was a bit unusual. But, and we built the gym at the back and we had everything there. And I said, like, everything was fine. And the second one, 6 weeks, longer nights and a bit more difficult. So a bit tougher on the head for the second one. But as the last week or two, now it's just how simple it, going to gym is, there a bit of exercise can really help your mood, you know.
0: Good stuff. What I'd like to talk about, is the, I suppose, the parenting piece, ma'am. And I'm going to point this at you, like. You and Dad were on the sidelines of any sport that we played as kids, from the point of view of be it soccer, be it GA, be it table tennis, swimming, gala, whatever it was. Your dad and you showed up all the time. Was that a conscious decision as parents you and Dad made, or was it just a natural kind of reaction as parents? Or,
2: well, it wasn't difficult for us, Bernard, to be on the sideline for any of your sporting stuff, because your dad and myself both enjoy all sports and we watch all sports, so it was no hardship on us. I think maybe in the beginning, you know, one of the reasons was we were kind of keeping an eye on you, really, and trying to keep you from getting into trouble or damaging yourselves or doing whatever you were doing. So, I mean, I would always have been of the belief that, you know, especially with the football, when you were training during the week and that, you had good people in the club looking after you and that, but the least your parents could do was turn up and, you know, watch your matches and cheer you on and support the team and that kind of thing. So it just kind of grew from there. It was a very natural thing. It would never have dawned on us. In fact, if we did miss a match, it was actually quite upsetting. And, when it got stage where the three of you were playing as young fellas with three different teams, your father and myself would be hearing around the city trying to get a half an hour of each of your matches in, so that we attended a game, each of your games. So it was very important to us to see and to watch you and make you behave and things like that.
1: It was difficult to keep you on the sideline, ma'am, because you were running on with the umbrella when anything was around.
2: Well, I didn't really like anybody's stuff on my own.
0: There was two instances where, I think one against Finbars, when I was getting a couple of clatters off a couple of lads in a Plunkett's Finbars game, when you came on with the umbrella, and I was actually afraid that you might get a hit yourself, so I had to get Dad to drag you off the pitch. And I think I was talking to Declan Lally last night, and he was saying that he remembers when Alan was, I think your pal Anto Holly in Whitehall, Alan used to give you a few thumps every now and again, and Mam came on at one stage to take him on. So yeah, you weren't shy either.
2: Oh yeah, well, I mean, it was, you'd never have done anything, but it was, you know, it's the excitement of the games and that kind of thing. And when you know, nobody likes to see their child being hit by anybody else, not that you do anything about it, but, you know, it was all part of the game, and we had great fun. Mm. I have to say, it was great fun.
0: Dad, for you, you took a line not to, obviously, play at a high level for a long, long time, and had plenty of right to give your opinions and give your views. But you took a decision to just let us kind of figure out our own paths, from the point of view of whatever sports it was, but also even in GA, just to let us figure out. And yeah, also tips and words of advice. But you never kind of over pressurized us. Was that a conscious thing, or?
3: I thought it was, because, I mean, you know, I think our decision was that we would let you play as much sport as you could, and whatever sport you were good at and you liked, that's the sport you'd end up playing. So if you remember back, I mean, when you were young, the community games was a big event every year. So you all ran in the community games every year, and you were all good runners, you know, and in a way, you competed at a high level in that, and that was great for us, because that was athletics. You played a bit of basketball. You all played soccer fairly seriously, you know. But ultimately, you know, the GAA is where our heart was. That's where most of the time was spent. Mm. So that's where, you know, in a sense, that's where it was all going to come to in the end, because that's where our love was. Even though I managed the team with Alan, the soccer team, for years with Alan. So that went on for 6 or 7 years. So trees played all the sports.
0: And you think that, like, I know there's a debate at the moment around certain sports are saying you should devote yourself to that individual sport to become best at that sport. Your view is not that. Is that what you're saying?
3: Well, there's been research done, you know, the book Bounce that talks about if you need to be really, you know, world-class athletes, you need to spend 10,000 hours practicing. And that's a lot of hours practice, you know, if you do the figures. So, but in a sense, when you're playing multiple sports as a child, you're practicing anyway because you're learning to run, you're learning to jump. And in football today, two of the most important things is the fitness level and being able to run fast. So you learn that if you're playing basketball, soccer, any of the mobile sports, you're going to learn how to run fast.
0: Yeah,
3: it's all a benefit, no question about it.
0: Yeah. Alan, growing up, did you obviously you saw mom and dad there, and there was most sidelines, there's three or four same parents or five parents that would show up every week. Do you think that impacted the development of the three of us growing up?
4: I think there's no doubt. Like, you don't think about it too much at the time. Obviously, we kind of, when you're playing and we were young, we probably took it for granted that mum and dad were on the line watching us there and supporting us. And not every child had that. In fact, a lot of children didn't have it. So you probably do take it a little bit for granted. But there's no doubt that having that support there, and say on the bad days when you lose a game and you don't want to see anyone, having your mum and dad there, like even playing for Dublin when we lost games and stuff, the only people you might want to see are your mum, your dad, one or two of your close friends, your care friend or whatever, that was it. You didn't really want to see anyone else. So they were kind of the support network around you. And when you're young, you didn't have care friends. Probably close friends might have understood, might have played other sports. So mum and dad were really our only support network around us to support us on those bad days and on the good days as well, because they were the ones that we enjoyed. So there's no doubt in a subtle, unpressurised way, having them there on sidelines, and not just on sidelines, it was the support off the field as well, in terms of lifts, places, and got wherever we went, physios with injuries and stuff, like whatever we needed, it was provided to us, and not every child has that. And it was I think it was a big part in like, it's no coincidence that the three of us ended up on a Dublin senior football panel, and obviously there's a number of things that feed into that, obviously mentors and down in Plunkett and stuff, and through St. Declan's as well, I think was a great breeding ground for us, but certainly mum and dad had a huge part to play in that as well.
0: Mm. And mum, do you ever feel, as you said, that you love sport, did you ever feel that you missed out on anything because you actually genuinely devoted your life to your kids? You spent Saturday and Sunday mornings in the club shop for 15 years with Betty Mullen. You were on the board of Declan's, their school, and you always stood up for what you believed in as well. Like, I know that you stood hard against suspensions and especially expulsions and stuff like that. What that expulsion
4: for now?
3: Could have been a great golfer.
0: Yeah. Did you ever feel that? Yeah, you missed out on that by kind of devoting all your time to the activities of your kids, or did you enjoy it?
2: I didn't really want it, because in some ways you'd say, well, I was only starting out and you only get one run at things. So I was doing the best I could for myself and for you. No, I didn't, because I enjoyed the sport. I enjoyed an awful lot of what you did as regards your sport. Now, the Croke Park stuff and Alan, that number of years there where we were getting so far and no further. Some of those days were tough, and you had plenty of people that would let you know how good or how bad your sons were, you know. But I don't regret anything. And I mean, I had a great time. As far as my own life's concerned, I mean, I was nursing, so I could dip in and out of the nursing. I could take time off and then I could go back in. I could work part-time. I could work around what you were doing. And as far as Declan's was a joy to be in, because I didn't know anything about secondary school, so the school board, the school body took me on as regards the teachers, the principal. I suppose it was kind of selfish when I went in there in the beginning. It was just to make sure that I knew what you three were up to, you know, so I could keep an eye on you. But then you learned how the school was run and how things, and just trying to do something that was of benefit to the school, because the school was giving you so much. Mm. The teachers were giving you so much of their time, and I'm not even talking about it, the education, I'm talking about the extracurricular stuff and the sport and that, which was absolutely phenomenal. I don't know if he'd be where he are without, you know, what happened growing up with Clunkets and absolutely with what happened in St. Eklund's and time and effort that was put into it. So no, I don't regret any of it, and I met great people in the school and that, and so I don't regret any of it.
4: But to be fair, in Declan's, the sport probably worked out for us a lot better than the education did. If we're being
2: well,
4: honest,
2: you know, you can't
1: pick yourself.
2: I don't think that was the teacher's problem somehow, yeah, Alan.
4: No, but you're right, ma'am. It was like obviously Plunkett's was has been fantastic for us, but I think. Going to school in St. Declan's, and at that particular period in time, there was such a heavy focus on sport, but obviously for us, football, or Gaelic football, and it was a step up from club level, a little step down from county level. But as we were 15, 16 years of age, 17, we were playing against the cream of the crop in Dublin, and then in a couple of Leinster competitions when we were lucky to qualify as well. So that gave us a great, like for me, secondary school. For anyone playing Gaelic football or any sport, it's a very important part of the pathway, and we were very lucky in Declan's that we had that we had teachers of the caliber of likes of Brian Avery, Senan Connell, and John Caffrey that certainly showed us the way there.
2: Yeah, yeah, we also had, but the other teachers accommodated G being out of class. The principal accommodated G, you know, with regards going away to matches and things like that. So, I mean, it's for kids to succeed in sport or in any other any academic line or anything like that. You have to have the whole school body, and I think they really were very supportive of you. You know,
0: They
2: might have let you away with a few things as well that you shouldn't have got away with. Because you played football.
0: Oh, we got away with murder, but that was all part of it. I want to go back just even before that, just a little bit, Dad, just like, obviously, your brothers and yourself upbringing, you had eight brothers, yourself and one sister, Anne. Did that dynamic kind of, you became a great athlete and played with Dublin for a long time, but there was loads of other things, like you were the superstars where you competed, which we have a video of, and I love rolling it out, and I love when people kind of remember it and talk about it, the elder generation. You competed against sports people from all around the world, and each country had a representative, and you won Ireland one year and went to, I think it was Hawaii or something like that, like, and I think you won the sprints, you won the cycle. Like, what was it like to compete against professionals? Like, you were obviously an
4: soccer.
0: Soccer as well, yeah.
4: Brutal at the soccer.
3: I mean, you know, at that time, because television was different. I mean, today you see so much professional sport on the television. I won't say it doesn't mean as much, but it's very close to us. Whereas at that stage, television was different. I mean, we pretty much had only got the terrestrial channels at the time, so BBC, RTE, and that, three or four channels in the daily. So an opportunity came to compete against and effectively world-class athletes. It was something that was extraordinary. But in saying that, you know, I mean, my love is Gaelic football, and when I look back at it, I probably could have prepared much better for the superstars than I did. Now, in saying that, I did a lot of training. In actual fact, Stephen Roach coached me in cycling before he went to Europe and became a professional cyclist. So he and I used to do laps of the track in Belfield. You know, other guys like Ian Pringle, you know, there was a tennis player, Jerry Sheehan, who played for Ireland. He coached. So I got loads of coaching off the guys, which was really funny because I looked at other sports that I really wouldn't be looking at the time because my concentration was in Gaelic football. So it was extraordinary. I went to the Bahamas, competed against fellas that were gold medals in from the Olympics, fellas that became most valuable players in the NFL, a fellow called Joe Theismann, who was a quarterback, a very famous quarterback for the Washington Redskins. And just as a matter of interest, his coach offered me a trial as a wide receiver for the Washington Redskins after the event, because they were all amazed at the physical nature of Gaelic football and the way people ran and continually ran for 60, no, it's time for 60 minutes. But their game was about non-stop motion for 60 minutes, whereas their game was all about 30 seconds, you know, very short bursts of play. And they couldn't believe we played it without padding, without helmets.
0: Why didn't you do, I always meant to ask, why didn't you go on that trial? We could have all been living in Florida now and in the sun.
3: Well, to be honest, I had bad knees, so I was afraid of my knees. And I also, this was in 1980, And I also had aspirations at the time. I was only 26, or 27. I had aspirations of playing for Dublin for a number of other years. Now, at that stage, the Dublin team that I played when we were on the wane, in effect, and you know, we did not, I mean, I didn't play in another All-Ireland final, so we played in six All-Ireland finals in a row. But the team went down and we won an All-Ireland in 83, but I wasn't on the team in 83, even though I came back and played in the National League in 84. But, you know, and in a way, when I look back on that, I was sort of, you know, I left in 84, I was dropped in effect. So I say to people, I never actually retired. You got the chance to retire at least. I said I was always available, and I'm still available in actual fact.
4: That was Polly.
3: Huh?
4: So was Polly still available, right? Well,
1: he knew the full forward that.
3: but I sort of left. When I left, I was sort of, I always was, bitter's not quite the right word, but I always felt aggrieved over the fact that I was dropped.
0: Yeah.
3: Because in my opinion, I'd given so much. I mean, I started playing at 20 in 1970 now. You know, I mean, in a way, I think you've got through the same. There's lots of things you didn't do because you were playing football. And I was the same. So, I mean, when I was leaving college, I said I wouldn't get a job outside. I wanted a job in Dublin because I was training with Dublin in 1974. I graduated in 74. I actually did a master's in 75. So I would stay at college. Summer of 75, then I went looking for work and I was offered a job in Dublin. On the premise that I'd work in Dublin. But 6 weeks after I got the job, an engineer left and I was sent to Kerry, to Tarbert. Working in Kerry was there for a year and a half, even though I specifically left the college on the basis that I'd have a job in Dublin. I probably would have done a PhD if I hadn't taken that job.
0: Going down to Kerry didn't do you too bad in the end. You found a lovely...
3: Well, lots of things came out of that, didn't they?
0: You did. You actually gave me that some great advice when I was meeting Jim. As you mentioned there, you were a bit bitter, or you didn't have the send off you would have liked to have had with Dublin. And he said to me, "Just say what you have to say, get it out there, shake hands, look each other in the eye, and don't carry anything." You felt you carried whatever you carried, but you definitely carried something on your chest for a period after. And it was sound advice. Like I really felt as if I laid my cards out, had the chat, and we walked away, me and Jim, by shaking hands and having that mutual respect.
3: Well, I mean, a story. I played in 1982. I was dropped in 1983, and I played in the league of the 83-84 league. And I played in the last three games of that league, and my last game was against Kildare. And Pat O'Donoghue, who was marking, was playing full forward. We actually won the match, I think. But anyway, I gave Pat O'Donoghue the two fingers after we scored a goal. And a few minutes later, he came out and cleaned me out. And I was stretchered off, and he was sent off. But I went to the James Connolly Hospital that night. It was kept in overnight. And I gave my jersey to a nurse that was treating me, who was a Dublin supporter. And so... I heard nothing from Dublin until the following Friday, and somebody rang me on the Friday looking for the jersey. And that was my last official, no, it wasn't official, my last dealings with the Dublin team of the 70s, with the management. And I always felt that, you know, I think today there's an awful lot of talk about psychology and the way trying to get the best out of people. But there's also responsibility of the guys when people's time comes to an end, that they need to deal with those people properly and leave them in a position where they can go on in a way and look back on the time they have and be happy with it. But I always felt that somebody should have told me I wasn't good enough or why I was dropped, but they never did. And I carried that for years.
0: Yeah.
3: So I think when you were talking about it, and we chatted about it, and I said to you, look, Brendan, you've got something to say, say it, don't hold it in, because ultimately everybody will respect you for that. Because it's a conversation you have. It's not a row. You know, it's a conversation. So, but I never got... And it took me years to realise that. And then I realised... And it's only in latter years now when your time has come to an end. I mean, with Paul and yourself and even with Alan. I mean, your careers... Each of your careers has been blighted by injury. And like Paul, after he left the panel, did a cruciate ligament two weeks later. Alan had that problem with his groin that he never really recovered from. He played again. And you then did your cruciate for the last 2 years. So when I look back on my time, I probably wasn't fit to play. because when I played, I couldn't walk for 2 days, so I wasn't fit to play. So if I hadn't been spoken to, I probably would have left in a much better frame of mind. But anyway,
0: it was good advice.
1: What happened to that jersey, Dad? Did you get it back?
3: That jersey, many years ago, I was going into Crow Park, and the alleyway back up to going into the Cusick stand, and a gentleman bumped into my head, Alan on my shoulders, I think, or Bairn, Alan or Bairn on my shoulders, and he said, "I have your jersey." He said, the nurse that was treating you in hospital before, she went to Australia and she gave me your jersey.
1: How many years after was this?
3: Probably 10 years. I mean, I was finished playing a long time, yeah. It was 10 years. It had to be 10 years. I mean, I finished playing and that was 80. That was 83. Yeah, maybe 10 years. No, with Alan was on my shoulder, maybe 10. 7 or 8 years. And anyway, I got a message then a number of years ago that she wanted to give the jersey back to me. But for various reasons, I never contacted her. And it didn't happen, you know. But it was a shame, you know.
0: And jerseys didn't come as easy back then. You got one jersey for the year, as you say, they come hunting. And I remember, Mom, when I was under 16 trying to follow Alan and get onto the Dublin team, I broke my shoulder in the game. And I went to the hospital like you did, Dad, and she wanted to cut it off, but I pulled it off and I held the jersey. I'm not cutting this off. This is the Dublin jersey. And a couple of weeks later, one of the selectors rang looking for the jersey, and you caught Mick Bohan, who was the coach at the time, a member in the DCU. He went up to him and said, "How are you doing?" "I'm Mrs. Brogan." I said, "How dare you come looking for my jersey?" You never even bothered asking how he was doing. So you let him have it between the eyes anyway. So, tells a little story. I wanted to go on a little bit before we go on to some of the injuries piece about the GAA as a connector for the family. I know the Brogans are steeped in GAA, and you played and all your brothers played as well, Dad, and Anne was big into sport as well. But talk to us a little bit about, I suppose, one story that really hit me in the solar plexus was when Alan finished. I was still playing, but we were away as a family, and the Brogans get together and the barbecue and the curries for every game and after every game, and it's great. And Jimmy Brogan, who's Alan's godfather, said he just wanted to thank Alan for giving the family the opportunity to get together so much and celebrate so much, that a lot of families only meet each other at weddings, at funerals and different times, and the Brogans and the Currys, their first cousins, had met each other so often. How did that make you feel, Alan? And I know you've got back to the barbecue. I haven't had a chance because of the year that's in it. We haven't had a barbecue, but I'm looking forward to that. And what was that like to hear that?
4: Yeah, because it's very unique, because we were playing at Crow Park or wherever we were playing every 2 or 3 weeks over the summer. So family got to meet every 2 or 3 weeks. And when we're talking about family, we're talking about 40, 50 people in the back garden and the curries every 2 weeks. So like, it was huge. And I remember that. I remember Jimmy saying that the year I third out and was out in Selbridge Manor Hotel. And for anyone that knows Jimmy's obviously a very eloquent speaker, and like, for him to stand up at the top of the room and thank me for not keeping the family together, but for giving the opportunity for the family to meet every 2 or 3 weeks over the summer, was pretty special. Before, and he gave me a little gift at the time. And I suppose we were in the middle of playing, so we didn't get to the barbecues, we didn't get to see what was going on. We obviously knew what was happening, but even though we weren't there, we still probably felt very close to and a part of it, because it was obviously the whole Dublin team was bringing everyone together. So it was, and I suppose when you're going through stuff, you probably take it a little bit for granted. I'm sure everyone took it a little bit for granted, and it wasn't until the later years when we started to think, God, Alan's retiring now, Paul and James have finished playing with Dublin, Bernard's finished playing, the people started to think, geez, what are we going to do now? Are we going to keep, there was questions, are we going to keep this going or whatever? So far, to be fair, it has been kept going. I'm sure Helen and Paula will keep it going for the foreseeable future as well. But it was very unique. And as I said, even though I wasn't there, we weren't there because we were playing, still felt very much a part of it. And it was quite emotional actually when Jimmy said that to me. It was a bit, as I said, just take it for granted a little bit. But like, for me and yourself and Paul to be able to do that for the family and James as well when he was playing is something pretty special.
0: Yeah. And Mam, I know you would have been heavily involved. I remember actually Kev Mack, he used to organise Kev Mack to send down the sausages and the rashers when he was working before he went into psychology, sports psychology. He used to deliver a meeting, and on the Thursday to Friday you'd be organising the burgers and the sausages to go down to the barbecue. How did you find that kind of experience? Obviously, obviously, been part, very much part of the family, but looking in at the Brogans and the Currys and how sports means to you, obviously been from Kerry and obviously mad in the sport as well. Did you kind of realise that it was something special that the family are so into sport, or was it just...
2: Well, I think the football made it happen in a way. I mean, well, Helen and Paula, the your cousins that did all the work, let me tell you. Helen would spend hours at the barbecue cooking for the gang of us. And it, not only just the family, but anybody that visited or that was with us, everybody was welcome and is still welcome. Many's a time, a couple of my pals from home, from Kerry, Kerry'd be after hammering us and we'd have to bring them to the barbecue. Likes of Mary and Christy and that, and honest to God, most people felt like killing them, but sure, that was the way it is. Mm-hmm. But everybody's welcome, you know, all the Mayo connection, everybody. So the girls have done a great job. The other thing it did, okay, the football was there, that's why we're there, but it played a huge part in the fact that we're great friends. We're, you know, the girls all meet up. We meet for coffee. Now, it's been a difficult year, but we've tried our best to stay, to meet one another and to keep up the contact and that. And it's made a huge difference. And, I mean, I just hope that we're the older generation, the family. And I just hope that when, you know, as time goes on, we all head off to the wild blue yonder, that you guys and your kids will keep up that contact, because the football was why we were there, but there was an awful lot more to it, and the friendships and the fun and the laughing and the support for one another, and the bad days and the dark days that we went in there and nobody felt like talking, and then somebody pass a comment and there'd be a bit of a joke, and you know, everybody did everything to lift everybody else. So I mean, it our love of the sport was one thing, but it made a huge difference to the broader family. We all got a chance, that we all of us got a chance to see our niece, the nieces and nephews and the other grandkids and that. Things that you know, wouldn't happen normally. So, no, it's a marvellous view. And I hope Helen and Paula will keep it going. In fact, yeah. We intend that they keep it going. We've already had this chat. The girls are waiting for the day, now couldn't do it this year, when you guys will actually be at the barbecue.
0: And come here, just thinking back, obviously, we've had some great days and
3: we had a lot of bad days though before we had good days.
0: Well, that's exactly what I was going to bring it. Like, how did you feel as parent? Like, obviously, when we were playing, Alan more so, me, he started in 2002, I was 2007. We had 7, 8, 9 were very bad days. Alan had loads of bad days. What was that like as parents looking in, and what was your, that, what did you think of that team, and what would you hear around the Crow Park, I suppose?
2: Well, for me, the absolute dread was when you'd walk down to the dressing rooms or wherever we were going to meet you, and you were after being beaten, and just to see your faces, and that first initial meeting was just, you know, was heartbreaking really. We're down for years with Alan, and for you with you as well. Oh, we'd get so far, and then the disappointment, you know, and it was just savage. I mean, and that initial meeting, that first few minutes when you'd walk out the dressing room, for me, was just heartbreaking.
0: And those were the days when we didn't, let's say, get on a bus and we'd come out on a bus. I remember Alan used to walk down the Jones's Road with your Dublin bag on your back, and you'd meet the family down the road. Now, what was it like for you when you were obviously listening to it in the stand? Alan was probably keeping his head down when he was playing, but what was it like for you being so involved with Dublin GA?
3: Oh, no, it was so disappointing, you know, it sort of, you know, because, you know, in a way, there was so much expectation and impetus in the team. Like, you know, started in the noughties, you know, we weren't really winning it, and, you know, then we started winning Leinster's, and then we were getting there very close. We didn't play in our first All-Ireland final since 1995, is 2011. So that just shows we spent a lot of years where we expected so much and got so little. But that's what this game is about. Statistically, as long as you were playing, there was a good chance we were going to win in Ireland. So that was always there. Like, you know, other counties don't have that, where they don't get to the All-Ireland as frequently as Dublin.
0: Yeah.
3: Dublin has got the All-Ireland every decade since the start of the GAA, except in the noughties.
4: Yeah, well, I used to look at that, and as it hit 2006, 2007, I say to myself, right, Dublin won an All-Ireland every decade. Like, there's no way it's going to be this decade that we won't win. Unfortunately, it was that decade that we didn't win it.
3: It was just
0: on our watches, they say, yeah.
3: Yeah.
0: And Polly, like obviously that, you were involved with us for a number of years, but talking about injuries and the three cruciates later, did you get frustrated, obviously, when you're injured or even just watching on and not being able to get out there with me and Alan, I suppose, who were lucky enough to play a bit more?
1: Yeah, like, I mean, you look back to now, not too bad, but when you're 19, 20, and I'd be looking at you, so you and Alan probably would be at your, like, really peak, you know, and I obviously was kind of breaking through, and then I did my first knee, and then I'm still looking at you, so, and I'm only young for it, I think it was 19 or 20 when that happened, so it's tough then, you know, because obviously I look up to you, so, and I obviously wanted to prove myself as well, and I want, like, I mean, there's a lot of pressure on, honestly, a lot of pressure on me, not one would put pressure on me, but you'd feel that, you know, you feel your friends or people talking to the club, or you see Alan, there's Seaburner, there's CC, you know, kind of way, so... Mm. Even though no directly put pressure on you, you definitely felt that. And then when you have an injury like that, it was definitely tough. And that definitely played a part in the reoccurrence of me first. When I came back, like yourself, you came back and you did well. You did your 6 months. I think I was 7 months in my first one, but obviously it didn't do it right. And I had a reoccurrence, I think it was 6 or 7 months later.
0: Yeah.
1: And I'd say that was down to probably... Being a bit arrogant at the time and trying to get back and trying to follow the footsteps, you know, which you look back now, you probably would have done differently, but hindsight's a good thing, you know.
0: Yeah, no, absolutely, yeah. And they're long injuries, and if you don't get them right, and you try and force them, as you say, the percentage of reoccurrence. I chat to a lot of kids because obviously I've two done now. You're an expert with three, I think. Cruciates. I talk to them, and it's about kind of getting that rehab right and making sure you have enough time to get the body right, because the percentage of reoccurrence is really high. On the injury front, Dad, you talk about the bad days with Dublin. Obviously, you had a great career. But you're hampered with a lot of injuries, and the medical, I suppose, looking at the medical system wasn't like it was now, and probably didn't diagnose it as well. Talk to us a little bit about how severe your knees and injuries were.
3: Well, I started playing with Dublin in October of 1973, and I twisted my knee in December of 1973, playing against the Combined University. I actually marked John O'Keefe that day. Came off, and then I didn't play for a number of weeks, and then I played in the Leinster Championship against Offaly in 1974, and I twisted my right knee, and 2 weeks later I had an operation in hospital. And how things have changed since then, it was an open cut, so effectively he took out all of the cartilage out of my knee, and when I had an operation recently, I was told that there was no cruciate ligament, so he didn't repair the cruciate ligament at the time. And I was 6 weeks in plaster, and I didn't play then until the following summer. And I was blighted in a way with difficulties with my knee all the time. But that's the only, I mean, when you did two of them and Paul did three, that's the only injury that I had. I had it scoped a few times, but I never had any more serious operations on. But when I played a match the following Monday, I'd have to walk up the stairs sideways. I couldn't bend my knees. Mm. So that's what I'm saying. When I finished, I probably wasn't fit to play, even though I thought I was. You know, I still played a good bit of football, but I obviously not at the same level, because I couldn't run like I used to. You know,
0: yeah. I remember
1: that each time I play a game, I'm trying to walk upstairs, and you say to me, "Sure, when I used to play, I couldn't walk for a week. You're grand."
0: you feel it now, Polly, when you're running out with Plunkett's, the knees blow up on you.
3: The outcome of all that is, sorry, Bernard, the outcome of all that is I've had two knee replacements in the last 3 or 4 years. So it's sort of, you know, and I'm fine, I walk, but I'm 100% I'm not, because as the surgeon said to me, he says, these are not new knees, these are replacements, they're not new knees, and they won't be the same as new knees.
0: Yeah.
3: So, but.
0: And it brings me back to that. Two new knees is great, you're able to get out and play golf, but I remember, I think it was 2016. The day before the All-Ireland, I remember ringing Alan Milton, you were lying in hospital because there was bone on bone, and I think you got blood poisoning from the crystallisation of the knee from sporting injuries. And I remember you were lying in the matter, and Alan Milton sorted out for you to go underneath the stand and to get in. I remember Paulie saying you had to go in a wheelchair. What was that like, ma'am, looking at that? Obviously, you followed him on the sidelines, Kerry woman shouting for the Dubs, but watching him in lying in the bed because of his sporting injuries. And obviously trying to get to Croke Park to watch his sons play for the Dubs in the All-Ireland final.
2: To be honest with you, I was so stressed at that stage, I don't really know what I was doing. I mean, the main aim of the whole lot of it was to get your daddy to Croke Park that day, which we did do. My sister, Grania, came with us, and we did have a little row with the policeman at the top of Clonliffe Road, because he wouldn't let, there was no cars going down, so he wouldn't let us go down. And your daddy couldn't walk two steps, never mind walk the rest of the way. So eventually, anyway, we persuaded him to let us go down, and we had a space under the stand. The lads in Croke Park were good, and your daddy wouldn't use the wheelchair, so he was on two crutches going up the lift, and it was a real nightmare, so it was. But anyway, we got him there, and, you know, the rest is history. But it was difficult. But, look, you know, the injuries you've gotten, that you just have to, that's just the way life is. It's a tough game. It's a contact sport. I mean, they say whatever, but it is. It's a tough game. And, you know, the whole thing about injuries is giving them time to heal and that. And that was my biggest problem with you guys. You never wanted to give them the time to heal. You'd want me back playing, back training, whatever. But giving them time to heal was the big thing, really.
0: Mm. Yeah. There's one thing that stood out for me, Alan, which I know you were actually pretty lucky, and I had a couple of your hamstring in 14 or 15, a couple of injuries at the latter end of your career. But one thing that I remember as a kid, you had a bad stammer. And I remember a couple of times, you must have been 10 or 12, or I was only a young kid, but I remember lying beside you used to have these meditations that were training you to be calm and to breathe and body checks and different things. I look back on that and I say, I wonder, is that why you achieved so high, or you were so cool on the pitch, that you had this kind of training 20 years before anyone was talking about meditation? And we're all talking, Dublin and Kerry are all talking about mindset and growth mindset and meditation and prepping for games and all that. Talk to me a little bit about that, because obviously, yeah, like the stammer obviously is gone and all that, but that practice that you did back then, do you think that had any impact? It's an interesting area that I thought I would ask.
4: Yeah, it's difficult to say. Obviously, we were way ahead of the curve with the meditation anyway. But yeah, you said, like, I had a stammer when I was a kid, and in fairness to mum and dad, and particularly dad, probably we tried everything possible to try and help me, and we've visited loads of speech and language therapists and loads of different ideas to try and help. But we eventually, I'm not sure where it came from, but we eventually stumbled on a guy out in he was out in Stillorgan at the time. I think you're right about in the book. He was a Jewish man. His name was Bernard Steen, and he was I've actually since looked him up, and I can't find him anywhere. I'm not sure he's in the country or alive or dead or whatever, but I don't know where he is. But he, his solution was that he'd hypnotise me. So he'd bring me into the room in the dark. You probably couldn't even, I was only 10 or 12 at the time, you probably wouldn't even be allowed to do it now. He'd bring me into the room and he'd hypnotise me in the room. Now, some days I'd go in and I'd have my eyes closed and I would think I'm still awake, but there's no doubt that he did put some sort of hypnosis or some sort of put me in a meditative state, and he talked to me about going to a happy place and thinking happy thoughts. And over time, we visited him lots of times, and he gave me a tape after a couple of sessions. He says, when you're at home, listen to that tape at night time. So I listened to the tape at night time. He said, remember the tape, it was a meditation tape, and it was in the old cassette recorder. You'd have to rewind it and find the spot and start it again. And like, I remember some days you come in, some nights dad would sit with me, some nights I'd just go in and listen to it on my own, and some nights I'd fall asleep to it. But I'm convinced that was what that particular solution, or whatever you want to call it, was the one that helped me with the stammering. I've obviously learned to control it very well now, and a lot of people wouldn't even know that I had it. But did it help me be a calmer footballer? Like, it probably did. Like, if you listen to what they say now, if you listen to meditation every night now, it's going to lead you to be a calmer or a calmer individual, less stress in your life. So I'm sure doing that as a young boy certainly helped me as I moved into my adolescence and into my late teenage years. So I never thought of it like that, to be honest with you. But I'm sure in a roundabout way, yeah.
0: Yeah, I knew
4: to help the stammer as well, that like, for anyone that has a stammer, the worst thing you do with a stammer is try to get tense and force words out. what any expert will say is that it's important to try and relax and breathe and stuff. So I think all that sort of stuff, relaxing and breathing exercises. We used to do breathing exercise for football and for running and stuff as well. So similar type of thing to that. That sort of stuff certainly helps you relax and help you be a calmer, kind of more positive person.
3: My recollection of that is that Dr. Steen used to send you to the moon.
2: He used to send you into space. Loved it. Were obviously very receptive.
0: Yeah, well, it worked, in fairness. Before I move on, I do want to talk a little bit about the Dubs, current Dubs, but I have one question, Paulie, that I've always wanted to ask. I actually never got the answer from it. Paulie played, as he told his best gag ever, but he played golf. I think you were off 13 at about three or four handicap at 13 or 14 years of age. I know you competed against Rory McIlroy in kind of a Dublin or Leinster competition against Ulster. I know you're playing twice a day. Why did you stop playing golf? I'd love to know.
1: I mean, not saying that I could have built then in playing golf, but I was pretty good when I was younger, and guys I played with have went on to do pretty successfully as pro golfers. So I obviously chose football. I think that hit a nail in the head. It was the love in our family at the time. Even though I played golf, I mean, you probably weren't quite getting through at Dublin's time, but Alan was at the time, so it was definitely there in the family. And obviously with Dad, James wanted me the connection there, so that was probably always lingering. Now the gag about the golf thing was probably just a bit of a... That was true, but it was just a bit of a... That wasn't the reason. I don't know at the time. I think at the time, that was just what was the main love of our family, and that's kind of where it led, you know?
0: Yeah.
1: I probably should have stuck with the golf.
0: Yeah, it could have all followed you around the world.
1: You live in Florida, like you said.
0: The gag was that you... there was a big full-page article on Alan as a minor and going to be the future of Dublin, and there was a little paragraph saying on his brother Bernard is pretty good and hopefully see him playing for Dubs one day, and Paul plays golf. It was a good one. The Dubs at the moment, I wanted to talk, Dad, just speaking to you earlier, and you're saying just, well, you wouldn't think it, but in 1972 when you started with the Dubs, 1,000 people at the games, only the real stalwarts. What was it like playing with Dublin back then to what you see now and the media and the circus and 80,000 people and stuff like that? What was it like?
3: Well, I think children today in Dublin have aspirations to play for Dublin. I mean, when I started playing in October 73, Kevin Heffernan and Larkin Redden or Donald Colfer came to watch me playing for Plunkett. And Plunkett were a junior team at the time. And I was going to my final year of college and asked me to come out. And I said, I haven't got time. I'm going to college. I have no interest in playing for Dublin. And I was playing for Plunkett all right, but we weren't playing at a high level either. We were playing junior football. And I hadn't played minor football for Dublin, even though I went for trials. I never played minor. I played minor hurling, but never played minor football. So they came back a number of weeks afterwards, and I went training then, went to a gym in Finglas where a lot of people came through the gym, but only those that sort of stuck it out came out. And then when we played, we were playing Division 2 in the National League, and our first championship match that year was a double header with the National League final, I think, if I remember rightly. But there was only a handful of people in the ground. I mean, literally a handful of people.
0: Yeah.
3: Dublin played 5 matches that year to win the Leinster title, and over the 5 games, the number of people going to the match in the Leinster final that year, Croke Park was pretty much full. So over the space of 6 or 8 or 10 weeks, Dublin's support changed dramatically.
0: Yeah, I think
3: today kids want to play for Dublin today, and when they go to a match, a league match, there's a crowd at a league match. I mean, there was literally nobody in Croke Park in the first championship match. I mean, literally nobody.
0: Yeah, and all this debate about financials of Dublin, stuff like that team, Kevin Heffernan and his team brought a culture and brought you on a journey. You were still Dublin in 72, as you were in 77 when you had 80,000 people or 100,000 people trying to get into Croke Park. Alan, for you, I know you wrote an article last week on it. And I believe that, yes, finances are important and resources help what's going on, but the culture and the people and the individuals are what make the difference. What's your views on this debate that's going on at the moment?
4: But the big thing for me is the talk of splitting up Dublin, and look, I know it's only hearsay, people throwing it out there, but like, for us as a family, for us to play with Dublin, it was about representing Dublin as a county, not representing the north or its outside or Navan Road or Plunks, whatever. We were representing Dublin first and foremost, and I think that's what a lot of our conversations with managers in the dressing rooms, certainly Pat Gilroy Pillar before him, Jim Gavin certainly would speak about, the standing on the shoulders of giants, the team of the 70s and stuff, and we'd have lots of visual cues up in the dressing room about the team of the 70s and kind of representing. So to take that, or to suggest that people would take that away from us, I think if there's a decision to be made about splitting Dublin, it's to be made in Dublin, not anywhere else outside of Dublin, or not in Croke Park. It's something that should come from Dublin. And like, how dare someone suggest that they split Dublin up and kind of take that identity and that history and that culture away from us. So that's the first point on it. I think after that, in terms of the finances, certainly it's not Dublin's fault. Dublin have done a very good job in terms of putting the GPOs in the club, putting that pathway in place for players to come up. So it's about trying to implement that in other counties. And it's not, no matter how much money you throw at this, no matter what you do, it's not going to change it overnight. Like I said in the article, it's probably a 10-year project. Pick a few counties, make big investments in those five or six counties, and let's see if the blueprint works and see if they can get up to that level. And I think all splitting Dublin is going to do is make it a bit easier for the likes of the Kerrys and the Mayos and the Tyrones of the world. It's not going to bring any other counties up to that level. So I think they need to look at other counties rather than actually looking at what's going on in Dublin. And if it comes down to the finances, if Dublin have enough money or have enough sponsorship or commercial income to be self-sufficient, fair enough. And I know Kevin McStay wrote about a lot of other county boards spend a lot of their funding on expenses, bringing lads back from Dublin and stuff. That's a money issue that's easy sorted out. But I think we need to look outside of Dublin rather than inside Dublin. And like, for me, to suggest splitting Dublin based on the history and the legacy we have there, it's just a complete non-runner for me.
0: Yeah, and what upsets me about it is the tarnishing this group and saying that they haven't kind of tarnishing their achievements. When I look at when you were there, when we trained every training session with six extra defenders to try and break down a blanket defence and come up with ways of coming against a Donegal or a Tyrone, like, that wasn't a financial incentive. That was a want and a culture that we invested in as players and this current group.
4: Any journalist or any football supporter or players outside the county work their salt, they know that that's complete rubbish. They know that this is money aside or whatever, it's an exceptional group and has been an exceptional group of footballers for the last 5 or 6 years. And I don't think anyone who knows what they're talking about buys into that argument at all.
0: Yeah. Before we, just a word on the weekend, one question, ma'am, and was there ever, and never asked this question, was there ever a chance of us being raised in Kerry? Did you ever have the conversation with Dad? Yeah. Obviously, you're the sole woman, and I'm looking forward to getting to the races, please God, when we're around. It's the one thing that's on my bucket list. Was there ever a conversation to say we'll go down to Kerry, or the Dublin always went out?
2: No, there was never a question that we'd go to Kerry. I have to say, you know how much I love home and that. And that's the one thing I do miss with this lockdown is that I haven't been able to get down to see my brother Jim or Stephen or see any of the niece and nephews. Or see the friends that I have down there since my school days. So that has been a difficulty for me this lockdown. No, there was never a question that we'd ever go to Kerry. I was working up here, your dad is working here, we'd made our life here. And I have to say, much now as I love Kerry and I love going home and I've kept up huge contact with home, I always loved Dublin. You know, I'd come back in the train years ago when I was single and I'd love to see the, you know, I love going home and meet mum and dad and all this, and then I'd come back and I'd love to see the city lights. And, you know, in a way it was a freedom for me I just always loved the city, so there was never any chance of us going to.
0: And we loved Listowel. I know we kicked a lot of football out the backyard, the back lane of Grandad's house on William Street. And I remember, Dad, you had a lot of pals there, and that Dublin Kerry connection. Just a word on it. Over the years, there's massive respect there from your old comrades and the Kerry team as you'd walk and any time you went to the races or anything. I always felt that in Kerry.
3: No, I mean, we end up a great friendship through that. I mean, Jimmy Dean had introduced your mammy and I, so like, we'd be very friendly with a lot of the Kerry guys. And go back to the discussion you had with Alan there, that's what makes the GAA different than every other sport, is your county. So you can't mess with the county. You know, if there's a problem with the GAA and that there's only four or five teams dominate the football, then what the GAA need to do is look at why that's the case and work with the weaker counties. There's no reason why in Leinster there shouldn't be a competition every year. Meath and Kildare and even Wicklow have got populations that mean they should be able to compete. So but the real thing that makes the GAA different is that we go down there to Kerry, we're from Dublin, and all the guys we know, they're Kerry, and that rivalry was there. And once the match is finished, we became great friends. And that's 40 years later. So, you know, and the identity is still there, because they cheer the current Kerry team and we cheer the current Dublin team. So it keeps that sort of, it keeps the tension in the conversation all the time. And to do anything that destroys that tension just cannot be good for the GAA, would not be good for the GAA.
0: Yeah, fair.
3: That's what makes us different than every other sport in the world.
0: Yeah, where you're from is so important, and yeah.
3: You wear
0: your county jersey with pride if you get a chance to do it. A word on the lads at the weekend, Alan, maybe just to finish us off before I let you go. The Dublin versus Mayo game, the All-Ireland final.
4: Yeah, look, they've looked, since maybe the first 20 minutes of the Laois game, they've looked very solid, to be fair to them. Couple of lads coming back in, obviously Brian Howard and Paul Mannion getting a bit fitter and stuff. So look, it's going to be a big ask. It's going to be a big ask for Mayo to beat Dublin, but Mayo have been, they're the one team that have probably been neck and neck with Dublin over the last 5 or 6 years. They just haven't managed to get it across the line. So I see it's something similar to that, like that Mayo, in fairness to them, they never know when they're beaten. Even if they did look a bit open at the back of the weekend, I'm sure they'll spend a bit of time on that over the next few days and just try and sort that out, because if they do leave that level of space at the back against Dublin, they'd be punished severely. But I think it's a game that we're all looking for. I think Dublin going in against Cavan, with all due respect to Cavan, we knew that Dublin were going to win this game, whereas for now, this is probably the first game where Dublin and Wicklow go into it just with, I wouldn't say fear factor, but in the back of their heads, they're just thinking this is going to be a tight one. And that, look, it's probably a game that they look forward to as well. But there's no doubt to be tested. And I suppose it just depends on what, how good Mayo are on the day. Can they live with Dublin until the last 10 or 15 minutes and then make a game of it?
0: Thanks, Emil. Before we go, Polly, I'm committed to Plunkett for next year. Any chance of you giving it one more lash?
1: One more year. I don't know quite able to need red for that senior team, Bruno, unfortunately.
0: Well, you never know. No, thanks a million, guys. It was great to kind of just have a good chat and go down a few rabbit holes. So hope you enjoyed the last 40-50 minutes. So thanks a million, and we'll chat to you later on. Thank you very much for tuning into episode 5 of the Bernard Brogan podcast. That is the last episode of series 1, but please do check out my previous episodes on OTB GA podcast series, and my chats with Shane Lowry, Ty Kennelly, Tommy Bowe and Jack McCaffrey. It's all been brought to you by Super Value, proud sponsors of the 2020 GAA Football Championship.
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4: The show last night, he's goalkeeping coach with Colombia, and he's a brilliant character, and he loves this Thursday night slot with John Giles. Evening, John.
5: Evening, Nathan. I thought he was my brother.
4: Well, I think he's an Artain man, so he's from the north side, so he hasn't lost the accent. He's a brilliant character. He was fascinating on with Joe last night, and as I say, he's goalkeeping coach with Colombia at the moment, so he's gone far and wide. But you're the connection to home. So he's very much enjoying this, as I think a lot of people are over the last few weeks. It's kept us going on these Thursday evenings throughout the lockdown. You keeping well?
5: Yeah, keeping out of trouble anyway, Nathan.
4: Good. That's what we like to hear. That is what we like to hear every Thursday evening. Yeah. So we've gone through various Premier League clubs, all-time 11s, going back to 1960. Last week, we had the Republic of Ireland all-time 11. And this week, what we're going to do is you're going to pick the all-time 11, basically a rest of the world 11, from players you've played against. So not including Irish players, Welsh, Scottish, or English players. But these are all players that you've played against since 1960 from the rest of the world.
5: Yes. Some of them came on at halftime, but I did play against them. They all qualify. I did play against them at some time or other. Definitely.
4: I've seen the shortlist. It is quite a shortlist. It is a who's who of the greatest players. And I don't think there's anybody else really who's been in a position to go through a list like this. I was in doing my research, John, I was looking at some of the types of people you played against, and you played against players who played in the 1950 World Cup, and you've played against players who played in the Premier League. So that's the longevity that you could go with for a list like this. So, we get started.
5: I was lucky enough to play for a good while myself. Do you know what I mean? I made my debut for Ireland in 1959.
4: Yeah.
5: And for Manchester United in 1959. And then I played, I think, in the Irish team until it was 1979. Now, I'd have to say here, I was player manager for the last six years. Yeah. So I was picking myself, Nathan. Maybe that's why I've had such a long international career, that I was able to play against some of these guys anyway.
4: Did you drop yourself often?
5: No.
4: Did you ever feel
5: we didn't have such a great selection of players at that time, to be honest. I know, don't be disrespectful to the lads I played with. But I played most of the time anyway, Nathan.
4: Yeah. And in all seriousness, did you ever feel a pressure around picking yourself? Or did you feel you could separate it and look and think the best thing for this team is that I'm playing?
5: Yeah, well, as I said, we had good players coming into the team later on, like Mick Martin was playing midfield, and then Liam came on later in my career. So we didn't have really outstanding midfield players to be quite honest, at the time when I was managing the Irish team, I wouldn't have any problem stepping down if I thought that there was somebody that could do the job better than myself. I didn't feel the pressure, Nathan, of playing, no.
4: Did managing the team affect how you played in any way, in how you prepared for matches? Was it something that took a while to get used to?
5: No. I had no problem with that. The problem that you can have is playing with lads that you were pally with. You know what I mean? Like, I was playing with the lads like Paddy Mulligan and Ray Tracy and Terry Conroy and these lads. I was pally with them. And next thing I'm manager. But what you have to do, or what I did, I thought was the right thing to do, was establish with them before you played that, look, I'm out there playing, I will make mistakes, but all you ask of the players is, first of all, to do their best. So I was able to establish, look, when I go out on the pitch, I'm going to do my best. That's all I ask of you. I won't play well all the time. I will make mistakes, but I still have the authority on the pitch to get on to somebody if I have to, because that's my job. But I will be

0: my best, and that's all I ask of the players. So you established that from day one. And after that, I had no problem with the players. They were good lads. I had no problem with them at all.
1: Would you still have socialised with them?
0: Yes. Yes, because it was an international setup. Actually, it was one of the most enjoyable parts of the job, to be quite honest. We had some terrific singers. Ray Tracy could play the banjo. Terry Corrick could sing. Mick Martin could sing. Liam Brady could do a, nearly all the lads could do a number. So that was the enjoyable part of it, you know?
2: Yeah.
0: So Ray was funny. Ray said he got 25 caps because he could play the guitar.
2: Probably not the only one I'd say down through the years. Let's go through this 11 then, some of whom, as you say, you did go up against when you were player manager as well. And we'll start with the goalkeeper. And again, looking at the quality of players, like the 1975 European Cup final, Sepp Meyers in goal for Bayern Munich. Jan Tomaszewski, the Polish great of the 70s, you went up against. Dino Zoff was in there as well. Who did you go with?
0: I went with Dino Zoff.
2: Right.
0: And he was a great goalkeeper, had a very, very long career. It was a stalwart for Italy for great number of years. He was a terrific goalkeeper. Terrific goalkeeper.
2: What was it about him that made him such a good keeper? Was he...
0: He had a good presence, a big lad physically as well, Nathan. You know, didn't panic. Like in those days, to be honest now, when I was playing, the goalkeepers on the continent, most of them didn't have very good reputations. There used to be a bit of a joke in England and Ireland, the goalkeepers. But they did improve, obviously. This fellow was no joke. He was the real McCoy. But they definitely didn't have a good reputation in between England and Ireland anyway. But this fellow was the real, he could do his stuff.
2: Yeah, he obviously did it all, winning a World Cup, winning a European Championship with Italy. Yeah. And when you were going abroad then with Leeds and you were playing in these European games and you're talking about goalkeepers, like would you be looking to test the goalkeeper early? Would it have been to that extent that you would have real doubts about the opposition goalkeeper at least proved himself in a match?
0: Well, you would have had somebody looking at them, Nathan, you know, like when I was at Leeds, for example, I didn't play in any European competition with Manchester United. I played in some friendly matches, but you'd have somebody looking at them and you'd know this fella's not good at crosses or he's a bit dodgy coming for us. So you'd make sure. Like, actually, we were the first in Leeds to start with Big Jack under the bar. You know, we used to put him under the bar, and Eddie Gray was good with his left foot, could swing the ball under the bar. I could do it from the left side with my right foot, swing it under the bar. And, it was supposed to be bad sportsmanship when we did that at first, Nathan. And within 4 months, everybody was doing it. But especially on the continent, if you had a goalkeeper a bit dodgy, they hated anything like that, you know. Mm.
2: And the key to Zoff's legendary status as well was his longevity, as we're talking about your longevity. Like, oldest ever winner of a World Cup, Italy 1982. He's over 40 years of age when he's captaining Italy to win that World Cup. It's quite remarkable.
0: Yeah. He was a terrific lad. But what do you do if the keeper's a bit dodgy normally, Nathan? It's when you put them under pressure from crosses, you know. But this fella had no problem with that. He had a presence in the goal. He was, you know, he was a good physical specimen, Nathan, and very agile as well. But as you say, a great career. Was he over 40 when he played?
2: Yeah, over 40 when he captained Italy in 1982. So, not bad going. Yeah. So Dino's off, worthy of a place very much in this 11. You're back four. Who have you gone for? Because again, I think there's no shortage of quality options here.
0: No, we have. Who I'm going for a right back is Carlos Alberto, who was the captain of Brazil when they won the cup in 1970. Nathan,
2: when did you play against him?
0: I played against him when he played for the Cosmos. Right. I was playing in Philadelphia for half a season there, and he was playing for the Cosmos. He was a tough nut, Nathan. You know, he could play, but he could get stuck in as well. We had Fran O'Brien. Do you remember Fran O'Brien playing?
2: I don't, but...
0: No, he played for Bowers, but he was transferred to Philadelphia, and he was playing left back, and Alberto was playing right back. And Fran was a good lad, real honest lad, a bit innocent, and he knocked the ball past Alberto. And Alberto gave him such an almighty smack. Fran didn't know what happened to him, you know. Fran was a bit innocent, and he's only learning it, really, you know.
2: Yeah.
0: But this guy gave him, you know, and I was quite near him. I don't know what he could speak. I said, well, you're some picking on somebody like that, you know. He could speak English all right, and he told me to F off.
2: Hey, it's okay to be told F off by a legend of Carlos Alberto's status.
0: Yeah. Well, what a player.
2: Did he still have it at that stage? Because I guess by the time he was at Santos, he was 33, 34. Like, was he still bombing up and down that right-hand side?
0: Oh, yeah. He was a really, really fit guy. He looked like a real athlete, you know. Mm. Could play and get stuck. Well, all these guys could get stuck in, Nathan, you know. But could play with it. You know, you're talking about a time when, you know, there wasn't as much protection from referees or anything, you know. That came in later on. Mm. So these guys, especially the defenders, could dish it out, but could play. Obviously, I think he captained the Brazilian team when they won the Cup in 1970.
2: Yeah. Do you remember watching? Yeah, the fourth goal against Italy. Do you remember watching that goal?
0: Yeah, I was at the match.
2: You were at it.
0: I was at the match. I got a freebie trip. There was some magazine or the thing in England at that time. And what they were doing, they were inviting the people who bought the magazine to pick their team,
2: wow,
0: the best team in the Premiership. And if you were picked in the team, you got a trip to the World Cup.
2: Wow!
0: So I was picked in the team by somebody. So actually, some lads from Northern Ireland, because they were on the trip as well, you know, which was a big deal. And Billy Bremner and myself, there was a few lads. I mean, Billy and myself were picked for the team. So we had a great trip to Mexico. Yeah. So we were at the final, Nathan.
2: And that Brazil 1970 team, were they all that everybody says they were?
0: I think so. They were a standing team, Nathan. They played great football. They had, you know, had Pelé at his best, who could win matches virtually on his own. And terrific players, really, really terrific players. And they well deserved to win it. They won it in style, Nathan.
2: Yeah.
0: You know?
2: Yeah. Did it feel like it was a different brand of football, a different style of football that was happening in England?
0: Not really. You know, the style of football is because of the players that you have on the pitch.
2: Mm.
0: You know, and like just Brazil had some amazing players, headed by Pelé. You know, Pelé, I think, scored a first goal. I think they went one down. And he scored a header. He wasn't such a big fella, Pelé. He was only about, I'd say, about 5'8". You know, but heading the first goal Brazil got was a header from Pelé, across from the left wing, nearly from a standing start. Night, and he was unbelievable in the air.
2: Yeah, the ridiculous leap. Did you ever play against Pelé?
0: I never played against. No, he finished. He finished Nathan by the time Brazil. Then we played against Brazil.
2: Right.
0: I think he retired after the World Cup in 1970. I met him, though. He came to Dublin. I think he was on some commercial deal when I was player manager of the Irish team. And whoever was dealing with him, they took him up to where we were training. I think it was for a couple of photographs. And I was chatting to him for a few minutes, you know?
2: Yeah.
0: And like I was saying to him, would you never go into management? No management. didn't fancy, but he seemed like most of his great players, very modest lad. He was very friendly in that, Nathan, you know.
2: We better go through this.
0: Player.
2: Yeah, what a player.
0: Yeah. Okay.
2: One of the few, I think, missing out on this 11 that you didn't go up against. We better go through the rest of this back four then. Who else have you got?
0: Yeah. Who did I start with there?
2: You started with Carlos Alberto.
0: And I've gone with Bertie Vogts.
2: Okay.
0: The German lad.
2: Yeah, would you have gone up against him a few times?
0: A couple of names in there. Carlsen for Germany I've got in there. I've got Alberto Tarantini from Argentina. No, I've gone for the two fullbacks, Roberto and Bertie Vogts.
2: Bertie Vogts, as a player then, you probably played him, I guess, at club level and probably at international level?
0: Yeah, I think so, Nathan. He was another guy who could dish it out. I had a couple of a couple of goals with him, Nathan.
2: Yeah?
0: Bertie, yeah, he was good at it. He was a bit clever, you know. He'd catch you on the slide. Referee wouldn't even notice it, you know. But he was good player, very quick. Could attack well, you know. He played at the time when Germany were really probably at the once about the best in the world. Quick lad. Could attack, could defend. Excellent player.
2: Yeah, now the Mönchengladbach side. That at the time, even though it was Bayern Munich that you played in the European Cup final, Mönchengladbach were right up there dominating the Bundesliga at the time.
0: Yeah, Yeah, they had a terrific, well, between Bayern Munich and them, they had great players, Nathan, as we know. That's what made the German team so great, the combination that they had. And he was one of them anyway.
1: So who are the other two then in the back four?
0: The other two in the back four are Daniel Passarella.
1: Passarella, the Argentinian, yeah.
0: Argentinian guy. And, of course, has to be Franz Beckenbauer.
1: Automatic in the heart of that defence.
0: Oh, what a player. What a player, Nathan. He started off as a midfield player, as most people would know, as a midfield player, and he dropped into the back. And he was unbelievable. People, I played against him, and people say, like, because when he got on the ball, he always had loads of room, Nathan, and looking up, and could distribute the ball 30 or 40 yards. I remember somebody saying to me, whatever you get in, stuck into him, you get, you know, get close to him, get it. And he's like all great players, they give you two choices, Nathan, a bad one and a terrible one. And in Beckenbauer's case, you see, if he was doing what he was doing, if you really tried to run at him, he just jogged past you with the ball.
1: Right.
0: So the best thing you could do was let him have the ball. That was the best thing you could do. It wasn't a great thing. That was the only choice you had. It was the best choice. And from there, you see, you find with great players, they don't need 10 yards, Nathan. He only needs 2 or 3 yards. So he's looking up, right? And if anybody remembers Beckenbauer, there's always a picture. I have a picture in my head. He's looking up. He has the ball. He's looking up and see what he's going to do with it, right? So if you made a dash at him, he just jogged past you. He'd be gone. So you had to let him do. No, all he needed was the 2 or 3 yards to distribute the ball. He didn't need an awful lot of room. And he was quick as lightning, Nathan. He didn't look it, you know, because he was sort of jogging around most of the time, had all the room in the world. And he was like two players. I used to describe him like two players. When he had to defend, he was excellent, right? But when he had a chance to come forward, he was like a midfield player. And what he would do, when he got it at the back, and he come back, and he go past the player, the thing is with Beckenbauer, I don't ever remember him losing the ball. So he'd distribute the ball, and then when his team was on the attack, he could drop back into defence. So it was like two players. You know, come into midfield, do his stuff in midfield, distribute the ball, and then drop back into the defensive position. He was absolutely brilliant. Mostly on his right foot all the time. I don't remember kicking the ball with his left foot.
1: Right.
0: But he had so much time and space. He could get it onto his good foot all the time and really distribute the ball. He could hit 40-yard passes from that position.
1: He obviously
0: and
1: captained...
0: Funny enough, you mentioned somebody from midfield. Yeah. I didn't get it to mention him there. Netzer played... Do you remember Netzer?
1: Yeah.
0: He played for Mönchengladbach. But I think apparently there seemed to be a fallout between Beckenbauer and Netzer. And Netzer didn't get in the team when they won the World Cup and that. He wasn't in the team. I think Beckenbauer had an awful lot of
1: authority
0: in that particular squad. So I don't know what the fallout was, but Netzer was a top-class player. Really, really top-class.
1: So Beckenbauer was obviously captain of that Bayern Munich team that beat Leeds in the European Cup final in 1975. Your other selection then, Daniel Passarella, who was captain of the Argentina team that won the World Cup in 78. You had a couple of games against Argentina around that late 70s period.
0: Yeah, well, the first one actually was with the League of Ireland team, Nathan, in 77, I think. They were getting ready for the World Cup.
1: Yeah.
0: At that time, they won it in 78. Well, in 78 it was, because they won the World Cup in 78.
1: So a League of Ireland selection played the Argentinian national team?
0: Yes. But the thing was about it, the story behind it all, it was Louis Kilcoyne, who was a running law mine, who was with Rovers. He did some agency work, but he organised the match, right? And as far as I was concerned, going over with the lads, which we went over the day before, it was... the League of Ireland versus their league team, Argentina.
1: Okay.
0: Right? So we didn't know until we got there that we were actually playing the Argentinian national team.
1: When did you find that out?
0: The day of the match.
1: Because that Argentina team that you played had 10 of the 11 players that played in the World Cup final. Exactly. I think Mario Kempes was the only one missing.
0: Yeah, but exactly. But we didn't know at that time. This was the new Argentinian team, Nathan, that nobody knew anything about. What we knew about Argentina before that was a very, very indisciplined team. played at Wembley against England in the World Cup in 66, and the captain, Rattan, was sent off. Oh, they were a gang of hooligans. But what we didn't know was they got a new manager at that time called Menotti, who was getting a grip of them. So the team we played, Nathan, on the night, was the new team that nobody knew anything about, with Ardiles and these guys playing in it. We didn't know anything about them. But we at the stadium we played in, you had to come up from the dressing room up through the... It was like going into the Coliseum, to be quite honest. We knew then that we were playing the international team with the League of Ireland team. So we were really, really up against it. And they were brilliant, absolutely brilliant. And they got to the stage in the match, Nathan, that they went three up.
1: Right.
0: You know, with about, well, it must have been about half hour to go. And I think Menotti, the manager, must have been drilling into them. Like, when you get this far up in any match, you don't lose it, right? So we had a lad called Simon Bradish. Don't remember Simon Bradish. He played for Dundalk. We were 3-0 down, getting a right high, Nathan. And Simon hit a whopper from about 35 yards out in the top corner, right? And they shut up shop. They stopped playing.
2: Took the 3-1.
0: We finished 3-1, Nathan. It's the best, one of the best results, probably the best result I ever had in my life. Because this could have been 8-1. It definitely could have been 8-1. You know, our lads were getting a bit tired as well. But we got away with it. And we had a great night that night. One of the best nights I ever had after a match, I can tell you, with relief. And it was just that then they went on to win the World Cup, as we know. But it was the best one of the best results I ever had.
2: What is going through your head when you're about to walk onto the pitch and you realise it's not a Argentinian league selection, it's the actual Argentinian national side? And am I right in saying you arrived there the day beforehand?
0: Yes, the night beforehand. Now, going out onto the pitch, when we were going out on the pitch, we knew sort of an hour or two before the match that it was the Argentinian national team, right? But we didn't know what they were like, Nathan. Mm. This was the new Argentinian team, which was one of the best ever. But we knew, probably on the afternoon of the match, but at that stage we couldn't do anything about it, you know, we just had to go out and play. And as I say, it was like going to the Coliseum. You came up through the ground onto the pitch, the place was packed. And we knew we were in for it, you know.
2: And what was Passarella like?
0: Oh, he was brilliant. It was funny before the match, you see, you know, the teams are lined up.
2: Mm.
0: And Ray Tracy was playing. Ray wasn't very big, but he was a very, very, really good header of the ball. And he saw Passarella and he said, he was captain, you see. And Ray said, look at your man there. He's centre-half. He said, centre-half. He said, I'll tell you what, he says, as soon as you get the ball, he says, hang it up there, you know, he said. The first part we hung it up, Passarella was about 4 feet above him in the air, because he was only a little fella.
2: 5 foot 8, yeah.
0: Yeah, and that was about the same size. But Ray said, look, they say centre half. He said, you must be joking. He said, a little fella like that, just hang the ball up there, which we did. Ray couldn't believe it. He was about 4 foot above him, and he was great in the air, this fella, great player. But it was a big joke afterwards, you know, after the match, and then we were having a drink, you know, saying to Ray, he wasn't very good in the air, that fella, was he? Passarella. See, we didn't know any of them, Nathan, at this stage.
2: And did you spend long in Argentina?
0: Home next day.
2: Sorry, so you went to Argentina for 2.5 days and played the Argentinian national side?
0: Yes. Yeah, it was a League of Ireland team, you know.
2: Madness.
0: Louis Kilcoyne had organised it, yeah. You know. And again, I said, look, we thought, well, it was a trip. It was, oh, we'll play the Argentinian team, you know, like their team, their league team. And we didn't know anything about them at that time. This team came from nowhere, virtually nowhere, to be on one of the great teams to go on and win the World Cup. And luckily enough, we were lambs to the slaughter. But luckily enough for us, they didn't go all the way.
2: Yeah.
0: 3-1, couldn't believe it.
2: And Ray Tracy leading the sing-song that night, so it was all good.
0: Well, he'd be leading the sing-song anyway.
2: If it was 3-1 or 8-1.
0: No, Ray tells a funny story himself that night, Nathan. When we were playing for Rovers at the time, we were going out to, because he played the guitar, he brought the guitar with him and that, he played the sing-songs. And Ray always made the thing afterwards, he said he got 25 caps for playing the guitar. But we were going out anyway, one of the matches, and we're in the taxi, And we're going out, and he said, all right, right, it's me. So absolutely, I said, I forgot my guitar. And I says, have you got your, I know, I forgot my boots or something. That's what he said. Yeah, I forgot my boots, John. I said, have you got your guitar with you? He said, yeah. I says, never mind your boots.
2: he took it well anyways, that's the main thing.
0: Ah, right, you could have a joke about anything. Yeah.
2: We need to take a very quick break, John, because we have a lot of quality players to get through, and we're going to be tight on time. Right. We'll get back to that in a moment.
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2: Welcome back. John Giles is with us, picking his all-time 11 of foreign players he's played against since 1960. So far, we've Dino's off in goals, a back four of Carlos Alberto, Bertie Vogts, Franz Beckenbauer, and Daniel Passarella. John, as always with these things, we're tight in time, so we'll tear through some of these. You've gone for a two-man midfield.
0: Two-man midfield, Nathan, because we're overloaded up front. So I've gone for Roberto Rivellino from Brazil and Michel Platini from France.
2: You've obviously, over the last few weeks, gone through a whole host of unbelievably talented central midfielders. Where does Platini fit in around that sort of list? Was he more that number 10 role, or could he do a bit more than that?
0: Well, he could score his fair amount of goals, but mostly a deep line player who brilliant distributor of the ball, Nathan. And he was a main, I'd say he was the main influence on the emergence of France at that particular time to become one of the major teams in Europe. He was excellent. Brilliant technique, great distributor of the ball, scored his fair amount of goals from midfield. But he was a midfield player, a midfield schemer, as they used to call it in my day.
2: Yeah. Rivellino, obviously a part of that 1970 team that you went and saw in Mexico as well, and people remember him probably from the moustache as much as anything else. As a central midfielder, why is he in your team?
0: Well, he was a goal scorer. He hit, you don't need to say somebody's a lovely, sweet left foot. He was brilliant on his left side. He could go past players, Nathan, but he had a deadly, deadly left foot for a midfield player if he beat you. And he was getting a shot in. Actually, in the match I played against him in Brazil prior to a World Cup, he scored a goal like that. He beat somebody, got on his left foot and hit it from about 25, 30 yards, giving the goalkeeper no chance. And he like most Brazilians, you know, control, no problem. Really, really good. Real top-class player.
2: Not too many holding midfielders in this side. Rivellino and Michel Platini as the two midfielders, and you've gone for four attackers. And the short list of players, we'll touch on some of them when you pick your four that you could have gone for in this, is quite frankly ridiculous. Which four have you gone with?
0: I've gone with Johan Cruyff.
2: Yeah.
0: I've gone with Diego Maradona.
2: Not bad.
0: Alfredo Di Stefano.
2: Right.
0: And Ferenc Puskas.
2: Yeah, that's not a bad front four there, John.
0: Oh, it's unbelievable.
2: They do a job.
0: And that's without the ones I couldn't put in, Nathan, you know.
2: Gerd Müller.
0: We've got Uwe Seeler. I've got Francisco Hento. People wouldn't maybe have played in the great...
2: won six European Cups with Madrid,
0: He won, I think he won five of them with him. Johan Cruyff, Mario Kempes, Gerd Müller, Jairzinho from Brazil, the right winger that played in that particular... Brilliant. It's who to leave out, be honest, Nathan, you know? Yeah. These were all great players.
2: You saw a very, very young Maradona. I think he came on the two times you played Argentina in those late 70s with that League of Ireland selection, and a year later in Dublin. He came on for fleeting appearances towards the end of matches. Did you have any sense then that he was going to go on and become arguably the greatest player there's ever been?
0: Well, he came on for a late spell in the match in Argentina, but in Dublin, he came on at half-time, actually.
2: Right.
0: And you could see then, he was a couple of years older, or whatever it was at that time. Actually, he got a ball on his left foot and hit the crossbar with it. We got a no-score draw with him. But you could tell then, at this stage, I mean, this fellow's a genius. Genius. I mean, it's very hard to say it, Nathan, but what he had, I don't know if anybody saw the documentary recently on him. Like, he could, he's well up there with me with being the best ever.
2: And as a sort of...
0: I'm including all the top players in that now, whether it be modern players. Because one thing he had playing, and he could really beat players, Nathan. He could dribble, he could go past players. Now, Messi is a great player, and Ronaldo was the great modern players. But they don't beat players the way this fella could beat them. And there's nothing better than somebody who can beat the opposition, Nathan. Do you know what I mean? Now,
1: Go on then. Talk a bit more about that, about when you talk about beating a player different to what someone like Messi would do.
0: Well, Messi beats them, but he doesn't go past them in a way that this fellow then Maradona went past him, Nathan. You know, when he's in the tight area, he can beat. But I think the first thing that Maradona had when he got the ball, was, I'm going to take these on.
1: Mm.
0: Now it's hard to describe it without showing it on video. And now these fellas I'm talking about, Messi and Ronaldo and Puskas and so, these are the best players in the world. And I probably, on talking about it, probably shouldn't have mentioned that. But that's what I feel with Maradona.
1: Right.
0: That he had something that the others didn't have, which was going past players as well as he did, which, in other words, to make goals on his own. Messi is the next best at it, doing it in a certain way. Because, you know, but he wouldn't be going one-on-one and taking them on and beating them the way Maradona did. But don't get me wrong. I mean, Messi and all these were great players.
1: Yeah,
0: great players.
1: We must come back, and we have plenty of time on Thursdays, and we might do an evening on Maradona. Yeah. But I do want to talk about Alfredo Di Stefano and Ferenc Puskas, because I don't think there's many people who could bring together a list like this. And when did you play against the two of them?
0: I played against them at Manchester United. I think it was in 1957 that Manchester United played them in the semi-final of what was then the European Cup, and Madrid beat them. So there was some connection between them. And then in 58, we had the Munich air disaster. And I think it was about 1959 onwards, they had a friendly match every year.
1: Okay.
0: Right? So I played against them at Old Trafford, and then I played against them when we played in Madrid. And actually, we won the two matches. They were only friendly matches. But Di Stefano and Puskas played in the two matches.
1: Their record is obviously incredible, in that Di Stefano scored in each of the five finals for Real Madrid. Puskas scores 4-1, 3 in another. Two of the all-time greats, again, that we probably don't have a huge amount of footage of. What's your memory of them, of actually playing against them? Because I'm sure, growing up, you would have heard so much about them. Did they live up to everything you had heard about and expected?
0: Oh yeah. Actually, looking back on my career, or most lads' career, one of the great things, most enjoyable things, Nathan, was playing against players like that you'd see in play. I mean, Puskas played at Wembley against England, when England were supposed to be the first foreign team to beat them, apart from us, of course, where they beat England 6-3 at Wembley, and Puskas, I think, was playing in that particular match. That was 1953. Well, I was only about 12 at that time, 13 at that time, and we saw a bit of Di Stefano playing as well. But to be on the pitch with him was, like I found in my career, looking back, to be playing against these guys who were idols of mine, to be actually on the same pitch with them, Nathan, was incredible. And they didn't let me down as far as players were concerned. Puskas, stocky guy, scored about 1,000 goals in 1,000 matches. Left foot, you've never seen a left foot. I've never seen a left foot like him. Stocky guy, had enough pace, though, to make a space and getting a shot in from 20, 30, 40 yards out, Nathan. He was deadly. Deadly. And Di Stefano would have been running around more, covering the pitch more. But again, he was a right-footed player who combined brilliantly. They combined brilliantly with each other, and they both scored tons of goals. But they were a great combination. Di Stefano played in the first five and scored in every final he played in. They won the first five finals ever. Real Madrid at that time. And Di Stefano played in the five of them and scored in all five of the matches.
1: They were
0: brilliant.
1: You were still a very young man when those games were happening. There must have been a real pinch yourself. You're living the dream, going up against Puskas and Di Stefano in the same game.
0: Yeah, well, as I said, I idolised them from a distance. You know, it was one of the great things as a footballer, for me anyway, I think most kids, that you're playing against, even apart from those two lads in league matches. I remember playing against Newcastle and a lad called Jimmy Schooler. Most lads wouldn't be a great Scottish player playing, and Bobby Mitchell, the outside left of Newcastle, who played in three cup finals and that. To be playing against these guys was incredible. It's what I actually did dream about when I was a kid. So playing against Puskas and Di Stefano in particular, Nathan, was huge. They were only friendly, man, but actually we won the two matches. But to be on the same pitch as these guys was a great honour. And they were absolutely... We're still talking about them today.
1: Yeah.
0: I know a lot of people haven't seen them, but I think I said to you today, Nathan, if anybody listening gets a chance to see one of the old matches, particularly the match at Hampden Park in 1960, where they won 7-3 against Eintracht
2: Frankfurt. Yeah,
0: yeah. If they could watch that, I think one of them scored 4 and the other scored 3 in the match to win 7. So they were great. They were great to watch. They were heroes of mine. And to play against them was a privilege.
1: We're out of time, unfortunately, John, so we don't have time to talk about Johan Cruyff, but I know he was there, and one of the times he went up was probably one of the great nights when Leeds beat Barcelona to reach the European Cup final in 1975. So we're going to be chatting about Don Revie over the next few weeks, so we might talk a bit more about Cruyff and that sort of period then, but Johan Cruyff, very much part of that. John, it's some 11. We look forward to talking to you next week. Mind yourself.
0: Thanks, Nathan, and you. Bye-bye.
1: Take a very quick break.
3: Off the ball. GAA.
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6: 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And you can really
7: 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And you can see why, Gina.
8: He hasn't got the most attractive head. He's a leggy sort with a robotic stride, but he has an impressive turn of foot for his size.
7: He must be 20 hands at least. He's moved stables a lot, but he's in form at home.
8: Just loves the big occasion. 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
7: Feature at stud, Gina.
8: Not sure, Matt. Unlikely to be wanted for breeding. It's nearly time. Worthy favourite, Matt?
7: Definitely the favourite, Gina. He's prepared. He'll stay all day.
9: Even the Irish will back this English banker.
10: This Cheltenham, don't feel like a punter. 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Feel like a favourite.
1: Yeah, I'm sure you've seen it. Don't feel like a punter, feel like a favourite. This Cheltenham with Paddy Power. They didn't even give you a line, Peter.
11: No. I think my acting skills left a lot to be desired in the first ad we did. So, didn't warrant a line this time.
1: Your dad worked in advertising, I gather. So did you take the creative lead on this?
11: No, it certainly wasn't my creative. I wouldn't have described myself as, not ready for breeding. No. I was. Whenever I work, they're always good ads. They're always good ideas. So I enjoyed being involved in this one. But yeah, my dad was well involved in advertising. I went on a few shoots with him at an early age. I probably would have got into that if I didn't play to football.
1: Oh, really?
11: Yeah, I enjoyed it. I loved it. I went on a few shoots with him. We did a few campaigns, and yeah, it was good. Good fun.
1: It turns out post-football life is going all right for you. You're never off our TV screens. Mm. You're back with another series of this wildly successful podcast. You're doing punditry with BT Sports. Mm. You had a prime time Saturday night TV show on the BBC. Is part of you thinking, maybe that last year in Burnley, maybe I should have retired a year earlier?
11: No, I enjoyed that. You know, I had a 20-odd year career, so I loved it. I was so scared of not being able to do anything, you know, that I probably took on a little bit too much at the start when I retired, and you know, things are going great, so I've managed to scale back a bit now and just do the things that I really, really enjoy. I always enjoy working with Paddy Power, doing these kind of ads and stuff, but yeah, the football stuff, I'm staying involved, and the podcast I absolutely love. So yeah, there's just a handful of things that I really, really enjoy doing, so I feel quite lucky. Yeah,
1: it is a bit mad how well it's gone that a year after retiring you're sitting there at 9 o'clock on a Saturday night on the BBC interviewing Liam Gallagher.
11: Honestly, some of the things that have happened have just been crazy. Like, even with the podcast, you know, we had the Crouch Fest, and when Liam Gallagher was there, like Catherine Jenkins was singing, it was a bizarre occasion. And like you say, the Saturday night show was great fun. We had some brilliant guests. You know, it was supposed to have the Euros backdrop, but obviously that got cancelled, and we ended up doing it. But it was great fun, and something that, I enjoy. But with the podcast as well, it's just great. But, certainly with the football stuff that I do, I'm involved in the Champions League, all the big matches. It's just a shame we haven't been able to go to them.
1: Yeah, it really is. Have you had time to miss football then?
11: I'll always miss it. There'll always be that nagging thing. And there's a few things sort of like, you know, the back of my mind that you know, when I see people like, you know, Scott Parker, Steven Gerrard, players I played with now, Frank Lampard, who have gone into management, and I think, you know, when they win a match or they achieve something, I think, you know, I'm never gonna have that again, you know, but I can't complain because what I'm doing, I'm absolutely loving. I'm lucky to be involved in loads of fun stuff and continue to, you know, enjoy it. But there is that nagging sort of suspicion that, you know, I'm not going to win as a team again, or, and that day to day stuff, you know, going into training and just having a laugh and doing something that you love every day. Yeah, of course I'll miss it, but, you know, this is the next best thing.
1: Yeah, it did really seem in those latter years at Stoke and at Burnley that you properly enjoyed that dressing room atmosphere, that you were almost able, a bit mature, to take that step back and appreciate it for what it was.
11: Yeah, definitely. I think certainly early on in my career, I was so sort of concentrating on, you know, trying to make it, trying to get in the next team that I needed to be in, or the next, you know, England squad, you know, playing for Liverpool, you know, it's just so intense. You never get a minute to sort of sit back and think about what you've achieved or what you're doing at the time. But yeah, like you say, I mean, certainly at 37, 38, when I was at Stoke and I was at Burnley, you know, a lot of the time we'd play one game a week, and, you know, by the time I was 38, I was barely playing, really. So I could sort of take stock and just enjoy it a bit more, which is what I did, yeah. And, I wouldn't have changed my career for anything. I know I've had probably too many clubs. I had loads of clubs, but I would have liked to have stayed at one club all my life. I wouldn't change it for the world because I just experienced so many different things.
1: Yeah, you mightn't have been playing as much, but you were still competitive. I was doing a bit of research, so I was talking to one of your former teammates yesterday who said you are still the tech ball champion with this person from your time at Burnley. And he also said to ask him about the Hummer golf buggy I saw him driving in Portugal.
11: Oh, who's that then?
1: Well, there's an Irish connection there. You might have played up front together a few times.
11: Yeah, fair play. God. Yeah, well, the Hummer golf buggy, it wasn't mine, it was a friend of mine's, and I rented his place, and that was his buggy to get about. So yeah, it was interesting. I was trying to keep my head down at times, but it was a little bit, yeah. Not sure what Roy Keane would have made of it. But it was
1: you pulled up alongside him again.
11: Not sure how pleased he'd have been, but it was great to get about. But tech ball, oh my God, yeah, I absolutely love it. I've got a table myself at home for the summer, so that'll be out in the summer. Absolutely love it.
1: Let's talk about what's going on at the moment then, because you are going to games. What the hell is going on with Liverpool?
11: Oh, it's so difficult to put your finger on them. I just think there's so many little factors that have added up to be a big problem, and you can't get away from the fact there is a big problem at the moment. You know, the teams that they've lost at home to or drawn at home, especially, I think they've they haven't won in seven. It's the worst record ever for a Liverpool side. So you can't say it's a blip anymore. It's actually a real big problem. But yeah, I mean, it starts with the injuries. To Van Dijk, to Gomez, to Fabinho, to Henderson. You know, anyone who seems to come in and replace the in the centre half role gets injured. And then you're ripping the midfield out, ripping the midfield of Fabinho and Henderson out to cope with that, you know, problem at the centre half. And then the fullbacks can't get forward as much. In tandem is a lack of form with the strikers. You know, Firmino, Mane, even Salah at times, even though he's scored so many goals. But those two with Mane, certainly Firmino, have suffered a lack of form. Lots of little factors that have caused a big problem.
1: Like, it does feel as though it is that mix of everything, the energy, the attitude, the confidence levels, the organisation, even the noise, listening to them, it doesn't seem as loud on the pitch with the players. Mm. But to lose it that quickly, because you go back to Christmas, they're top of the Premier League, they're 3.5 years unbeaten at home, they've just put 7 past Crystal Palace, even for the likes of Salah as a forward. Can it go that quickly in the space of 2 months that everything that's in the well for 3 years of unbelievable success, like, it's as if that never happened now when you watch them?
11: It's really, really strange, isn't it? And your answer to the question is yeah. I mean, you know, it only takes one game. If you have a bad game, you know, you're thinking about that, or it only takes one game to miss a chance to, you know, even if you've gone on a run of 6 or 7 goals in 6 or 7 games, as soon as you have that one miss, you just start thinking about it. You know, that can lead to more lack of confidence, and that's what's happened. And it's I mean, listen, I'm like you. I can't. It's really hard to put your finger on. I made bets when they lost the first couple of games at home with Man United fans, friends of mine, made some big bets. Ones that I'm really not looking forward to paying, really. Not financial, but quite embarrassing for me at times, you know. So, yeah, I'm not looking forward to that because, you know, it's looking like Man United are going to finish above Liverpool, but I never thought I'd say that the season after winning it.
1: Yeah. What can you do as a player in that scenario? Because the obvious example for yourself is going to Liverpool, where I presume when you went, having had such a good season at Southampton, the buzz you were on at arriving at a club like Liverpool, you're probably peak confidence, and then nothing happens for 3 or 4 months and there's a goal drought and pressure's rising. Maybe it's different because there's fans in the stadium back then. What's that like to live through that sort of declining confidence over a space of time?
11: Football-wise, that was the most difficult period of my career, without a doubt. You know, I've gone to a huge club just off the back of Istanbul, 2005. You know, I've just been signed and, you know, they've got a striker that can't score. It was really, really difficult, but I felt I went there and I was sort of doing everything Rafa said and I was playing a sort of different role. And he was happy with me and he kept saying that to me. And, it was amazing when I did start scoring. You know, the reason I started scoring because I just went back to what I was doing at Southampton and everyone was really pleased. Everyone apart from Rafa, really, because I was doing my own thing more than, you know, doing his thing. But I felt that I had to become more selfish and I was more selfish and thankfully, you know, I got over that, but it was some really difficult times, I have to say.
1: What are your teammates like during that spell? Because you say they're coming back, they're European champions, they're expecting to kick on and you're the new big money signing up front. Like, are they openly supportive? Are you looking around the dressing room feeling, geez, am I letting these guys down?
11: No, it wasn't like that for one second. I didn't feel that for one second at all. I think it's a weird thing because I think being at a club like Liverpool, I was in exactly the right place. It became sort of me, the players, you know, the staff, the fans against everyone else who was trying to ridicule me. And that's just the mentality that I think you get at Liverpool, you know, as a city, really. If someone's having a go at sort of one of their own, it's like, you know, everyone sort of battens down hatches and is, you know, defends that person. And I think everyone could see in the stadium that I was doing really well. I was working hard, you know, and I was hopefully a good lad. And, you know, it always seemed, you know, just never felt for one second that the fans ever got on my back. And when I did score, I think you can see the game at Wigan. It was like the camera was shaking, you know, the whole team was with me, celebrating when I scored. And then the fans were going crazy. And, it was, you know, there's not many clubs, especially top clubs, that would have stuck with someone like they did with me.
1: Yeah. And were you able to, at the time, think like that, that actually these people here in the dressing room have my back, those supporters have my back, and that sort of, like you used the word ridicule, that outside tabloid ridicule that was there, I can ignore that, or is it just impossible to ignore it?
11: Listen, I tried my best to ignore it. It was hard. I remember they had on one of the pullouts in one of the newspapers, there was a... Because I hadn't scored in 24 hours, they did me as Jack Bauer in the 24. I always remember it, and I think it might have been the day that I scored that I was front page of the pullout as Jack Bauer in 24 hours, and it was that. I mean, every time I turned on the TV, Sky Sports News, they were showing, you know, Nispies. It was horrendous. I mean, it was everywhere I looked. My mum and dad stopped buying newspapers. It was huge news because it was Liverpool, and I was playing for England as well. So, it was a difficult time. But I had good people around me that sort of got me out of it. And then after that, it was, thank God the floodgates opened and I started scoring.
1: Yeah, and good forwards around you as well, because that was the season Robbie Fowler made his return to the club. Fernando Morientes was there at the time. Mm. Obviously, Gerrard and Alonso just behind you. Over the next couple of years, Kout comes in. Fernando Torres comes in. Were you a sponge for those kind of players as to what you could learn from them?
11: Listen, being at Liverpool, you know, you've always got like competition for places. There's so much, you know, ability in the dress room. And every single day in training was intense. It was like, you know, the pressure was on. It was playing at a club like that. It was just, you know, a privilege to sort of be and see it happen.
1: What was Fowler like in training?
11: Yeah, brilliant. Just a great finisher. I mean, listen, he wasn't the Robbie Fowler that burst on the scene at sort of 18. He was, you know, he'd been around and, you know, he'd come back. He wasn't the same player. You know, he'd lost the yard, to be fair, but in training, like finishing sessions, anything like that, he's still world class. He's one of those players, you give him a chance, you know, it's in the back of the net. But yeah, and then Torres, Dirk Kuyt had different sort of abilities. Morientes, like you say, you know, was class in some ways. Yeah. And, every day was learning.
1: I heard you picking your all-time five-a-side team at one stage, and you put Gerrard and Alonso in midfield, and I thought, well, fair enough, who else could it be? And then I'm thinking, well, you played with Luka Modric. Was it just that Luka Modric at that Spurs stage wasn't maybe the player he was 4 or 5 years ago at Real Madrid?
11: I can't remember that team, because I've picked a few five-a-side teams, and Modric has always been in it.
1: So who are you leaving out, Gerrard or Alonso?
11: I'm leaving Alonso out, not because, you know, I've said that quickly, but Modric was unbelievable, and Gerrard was the best player I played with, but Modric was a joke, and I think they'd complement each other really well. But
1: in what way was Modric a joke?
11: Oh, just like, you know, I just didn't see him lose the ball, and it's one of those, you know, in an era where we all talk about stats and assists and goals, you know, he's not going to be top of all those lists, you know, like tackles or work rate, but with a footballing eye to watch someone like Luka Modric, he was a genius. Just I watched him wriggle out of positions in training. I can't remember him ever give the ball away. He dictated the tempo of football matches. He dictated games. He always had an eye for a pass and could score a goal. He was a beautiful player to watch.
1: On Spurs then, turns out they brought this guy in last summer, Gareth Bale, who can still play a bit of football.
11: Yeah, of course he can. You know, he was struggling a bit with fitness. I interviewed him actually the first, you know, when he first came over, and he was so excited to get going at Spurs. But yeah, it just didn't work out for him for a long time. Just didn't work out for a long time.
1: The outside opinion again would be that excitement you speak of wasn't there, that he was coming to the end. He's coming to the end of his career. He loves his golf. Mm. Well, actually, this is return back to Britain and feed up.
11: Mm. Yeah, well, you know, in all honesty, the exact opposite. You know, that's what I saw when he first arrived back, because, you know, if you wanted to play golf, listen, the golf courses in Madrid and the weather is far better than coming down to London, I can tell you that. You know, having spoke to him, he absolutely loved Madrid, like as a place. He was struggling not playing, but he loved it as a place, and the golf courses were very nice. But you know, coming to Tottenham, he had unfinished business football-wise, and I think, you know, fitness-wise, I think because he's such a laid-back character, some people see that as he doesn't care, but it's not the case, you know. But you know, he's never going to scream and shout, he's never going to bang door down if he's not playing, because he's just a happy-go-lucky sort of laid-back character. But once he gets on a football pitch and he's fit, he's a top player.
1: On Bale, then, you mentioned Gerrard is the best player you ever played against. If you were to put the Gerrard FA Cup Final 06 up against Bale, Inter Milan, taxi from Icon.
11: Ooh. Oh.
1: Which one's coming out in top?
11: Oh, my God. God, that's difficult, because I think as an individual performance, like for the entire game, I'd say Gareth Bale. But for sheer, you know, whatever that was that Stevie did, you know, I look at my middle every day and I think about Stevie. You know, he had cramp. He picked himself up and hit two absolute worldies to win the game for us. So, I mean, they're different. I think Stevie had two unbelievable moments of genius, and Gareth Bale's performance overall was just never seen anything like it.
1: So you're not that footballer when he asks, what do you do with your medals? They say, I don't know, I'll give them to the parents. Haven't seen them in years. You actually have it front and centre.
11: Oh no, I've got mine. Yeah, it's upstairs. It's not got pride of place in the office or anything. It's upstairs in a box. But yeah, I do look at it every now and then. I think of Stephen Gerrard.
1: Peter, thanks a million for joining us on Off the Ball.
11: Pleasure.
1: Peter Crouch is a brand ambassador for Paddy Power, and he stars along with his wife Abby in their new Feel Like a Favourite racing campaign for Cheltenham.
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13: Even for that first game they played against Ipswich, I was at the game. The first half they played what actually came to resemble slot ball, which was a bit slower, a bit more considered. At that time Ryan Gravenberch was quite a key player. It didn't go well. In the second half of that game they played clock ball and destroyed Ipswich, who as it turned out were not very well equipped for the Premier League.
12: Join in the obsession. Subscribe now at offtheball.com/join.

0: Congratulations.
1: I was just texting Robbie Malley on the way in. He was 50 last week, so I think the boys are not too far behind me now. They're catching up. But
2: I have a good bit to go anyway.
1: Darren's looking well in it, but Tommy's struggling a bit with the age.
0: Big time.
3: So you obviously were the first one on the Mead panel. What age were you when you made the Mead panel first?
1: I was sort of minor. Come on in. Panel in 83, that was sort of winter, played minor that year, Leinster final beat by Kildare, and we won the junior championship with my clubs and Colm Kills, myself and Bobby O'Malley. So Sean Boylan came over to the function that night, like something Sean would do, a junior championship. We thought we won the All-Ireland, so he was over that night and asked myself and Bobby to go in to the senior panel, which to arrive over to a function, that's the type of man he was, and do something different like that. So from 83 October, yeah.
3: And yourself and Bobby had come up together the whole way through.
1: Yeah, we came right through, did everything together. Together, I think we did.
3: Would you have been marking Bobby backs and forwards?
1: I would, and it was a great education.
3: I was going to say, it's like,
1: it was good, yeah. So, yeah, we were great friends, but when the A and B team games came, when you're marking each other, there was no love lost, I can tell you. And he used to give as good as he'd get.
3: So, yeah, so not a
1: bit of fun.
3: Not a bad training ground then for you to up against him every day.
1: It was, and you had to be on your game to beat O'Malley. And then when the likes of Darren came in there as well, young pup, he was exceptional. And it was just great to meet the lads today, even before. And we had a great chat, and any day you meet former Mead players you played was a great day.
3: Tell me, so you're minor, right, in 83?
1: Yes.
3: And the team wins the Centenary Cup in 84?
1: Yeah, I played in that, and we beat Cavan in the semi-final and Monaghan in the final. And played Dublin that year in the Leinster final. We only beat by a couple of points, a good Dublin team. And then in 85 we got our backside opened, as I say, by Laois in Tullamore, and I think that's when things changed with Sean Boylan and that squad and the training and the attitude and the whole lot. There was a massive difference after that match in Tullamore in 85.
3: So. Alright, well I'll come back to that in a moment then, because Tommy, when did you 1990 I think is your first year, is it?
0: Yeah, I came in at the back end of 89, chair for the league, just the tail end of the league. We played Mayo in a match in Croke Park. I think it was to stay up in the Division 1 at the time, and there was a taste, but it was first outing in Croke Park. Come on, it was as a sub, and I can remember as well as yesterday.
3: What happened?
0: It was just we really being in awe of Croke Park and getting out on the pitch and the surroundings and everything else. I think it had only 10 or 15 minutes of match time that day, but it was a great experience to start with. And you know, it's somewhere you always wanted to be as a youngster. That's where you wanted to play, and to be actually there amongst such legends at the time, it was brilliant.
3: And did you know that you were on the verge of that, of getting onto the panel? Like, was it a surprise ultimately? Did Sean kind of come over to a function and say, here, listen Tommy, this is it, your time's up?
0: I think it was in the back of a Leinster junior final maybe we'd won maybe that particular year, and I don't know, maybe I'd done something, a couple of good things in the game or whatever, brought into the panel, so and maybe a couple of good club performances as well. That's maybe how I was brought onto the senior panel.
3: So this is one of the most intimidating senior panels in the history of Gaelic football, I suspect.
0: Yeah, I remember even going into the dressing room that we were training Pádraig Tuilte one night, and I remember going into the dressing room my first outing for a training session, and I went to sit in a particular corner, and I remember Gerry McAtee coming in and telling me to get out of that corner, that's where he always sat and talked out. So that was a that was a fair start, all right, for me. So
3: welcome, Tommy. You're one of us now. Well, don't ever sit in that seat, or I'll break your leg.
0: there was lads who were superstitious, and I suppose Gerry wasn't any different than any of the rest of them. But yeah, I just went with my tail between my legs and sat somewhere else.
3: And how long does it take before you actually feel a part of the first team?
0: Well, I think I was there for maybe about 3 years before Bernard had passed me a ball, because I don't think he trusted anyone with it for a while. But you were always made feel at home. But once you got in there to train or got out to play a game, you had to pull your weight. It was as simple as that.
3: Darren, for you, you win All Ireland your first year, right?
4: Yeah, 96.
3: It's not a bad start.
4: Well, I had been there for 2 years previous. I think in 1994. Sean brought me in
3: as a 17-year-old.
4: Well, actually, sorry, I was 18. Was playing minor. Was actually doing me leaving cert, and Sean was away in holidays, and Mick Lyons was selector, and there was an opening of a game above in Navan, and they were playing Dublin, and they were short of numbers. So Mick actually asked me father, who he would have been friends with, listen, he knew I was playing senior football for the club, would kind of bring Darren along. You know, so he kind of asked me father first, and he says, yeah, no problem, shall bring him along. So I started corner forward, kind of coming out as a third midfielder, but I think he was coming out as a third midfielder to keep me out of harm's way, you know.

0: Oh, but it went well, and Sean came back and ended up starting the National League that year then against Dublin and Croke Park, marking Jack Sheedy.
1: Playing midfield?
0: No, it was actually wing back.
1: Okay,
0: so
1: right.
0: A jack of all trades at that time.
1: Yeah.
0: So Jack Sheedy, which was huge for me. You know, it's 15, 16 years of age, you're looking at the Dublin team and you see these kind of icons and then you're actually marking them. And then I think with 20 minutes to go, Vinnie Murphy comes on. You know, and that's he was a cult hero in Dublin at the time, you know.
1: Yeah.
0: And the Meath people loved to hate him. So it was
1: never come on as a sub without trying to batter the guy he was marking either.
0: Yeah, something like that.
1: How are you doing?
0: I marked him in when was it 2001. He came on to mark me with 20 minutes to go in the Leinster final, and he was at the same, you know. So, but you know, that was, I think the good thing for me was that I was given the opportunity early, and I was given the responsibility early. And I think that you don't kind of think to yourself, I'll settle in now for two years or whatever. You're kind of young, naive.
1: You think straight away I can do this.
0: You've nothing to fear. You're getting an opportunity. You're given a jersey, and it's an opportunity to get the best out of yourself from day one, not waiting, you know.
1: So in the league, you're playing left half back. At what point do you become a fullback? Because you're an All-Star and an All-Ireland winner in your first full season.
0: Yeah, well, I played the whole league campaign down at wing back. Actually, after a couple of games, I think Cormac Murphy got injured in one of the games, and Sean shifted me in centre back. So I was centre back for a good bit of that year. Before the championship started, I got back.
1: Is this the winter of.
0: Yeah, it's the way the league was that time. It was kind of, you played half the winter and then half in the spring, and the championship came along. It wasn't all done in the one year.
1: Yeah.
0: So, but it was kind of. I played all during that year, so to cut a long story short, I had 13 league games played before I actually played my first championship, which was a great foundation.
1: Played back-to-back league campaigns.
0: Yeah,
1: I
0: was on the panel that Dublin beat Meath in the Leinster final in 95 by 10 points. I was actually on the bench that time, and then Sean kind of built a brand new team then from then on, you know.
1: Yeah.
0: Got rid of all the dead wood and things like that. I think Bernard was around that time. But I remember, like, when I was going to training that time, Bernard used to pick me up in trim, because obviously no car, I was only 17, 18 years old, and you were kind of sitting in the car afraid to say anything, you know, that type of way.
1: Yeah.
0: And then you'd pick up maybe Mickey McQuillan along the way, or Martin O'Connell might get into car, and you're thinking, geez, I'm out of depth here, you know, that type of way. But once you get onto the field, you're kind of equal then after that, you know. Football is a great game when you're actually on the lines, to being equal with anyone that's there on the pitch with you. It's off the pitch then you might feel inadequate or something, but
1: yeah,
0: once you step over that line, it's a different animal that comes into you.
1: And maybe it was a slightly less intimidating dressing room by the time you were getting into it, because they'd stopped being so successful. Like, the team that Tommy walks into has just been in every All-Ireland final pretty much for the last 5 years.
0: Well, you still had, like, when I walked into the panel, Colin Maroc was still there, Robbie Malley was still there, Bernard was still there, Mickey McQuillan was still there, Martin O'Connell. So it was still the guts of that 87-88 team,
1: yeah,
0: that brought Meath forward completely. As the youngsters looking at this 87-88 team, they wanted to emulate that, and it's something to support when, well, I can only speak for myself, something to support when you're growing up. And it brought the county on hugely, and the minor then kicked on from that, because players wanted to be involved.
1: Yeah.
0: You know?
1: Not the most intimidating dressing room for you to walk into, I guess, as an 18-year-old with a bit of success, and not to push you find a point on it, you're a bit cocky, maybe?
2: No, it wasn't a bit cocky. It was probably the thickest bunch of fellas you'd ever walk into. Mother of God, I remember, I actually was quite intimidated, like Darren, genuinely. I came into it only young, like Bobby O'Malley, myself, and that. Like, you had lines, and I mean, there were different men then, and your dad and never told them. I remember they were great fun, and but the one thing I remember that sticks out to me is that the straight talk and the honesty and the openness and the ruthlessness. There was no way of mincing your words by telling a guy if you weren't doing it or you were acting a mick or anything like that.
1: Yeah.
2: That was the first thing that really struck me, I have to say, honestly.
1: They'd been chronically unsuccessful for the best part of two decades.
2: Yeah, because Sean was appointed in 82. And you'd have to say, and listening to the guys that were there and that some of the training and the attitude, and I think a big problem at that time was that the vicious rivalry between clubs and a lot of those county players off the field in club football was huge. It was a massive problem.
1: Yeah.
2: And I think Sean addressed that quite quickly, and like the way he brought guys like the likes of O'Rourke and Lyons and them at Summerhill and Screen and all that sort of stuff, and the Mahonies and that, like there was club at that time was massive in Meath, and some incredible rivalries. But to get guys to buy into the Meath setup and put Meath first, the county team, that hadn't been done, and that's what he did. And he became so professional in his training. Like at that time, up going to sort of 86, 87 and 88, we were the best looked after team in the country. There's no question about that. Key Pack and the great Noel Keating and all that helped out greatly there. But when I came in, we wanted for nothing. The way Sean, he was a brilliant player's man, and gear, you know, off the field, trips, something at all. I mean, it was superb.
1: Yeah.
2: And it was a breath of fresh air, and I was lucky to come in at the time. But to answer your original question, I was afraid in my life of some of the savages that were in there as well, and the training, you had to sharpen up pretty quickly because it was no love lost, and particularly on the training field.
1: The training was as intense as
2: some of the matches were vicious. They were worse than most matches I played, and a lot of the training sessions
1: would
2: have been like that at times.
1: Because there's no repercussions, like everybody just
2: Didn't care. It was just no regard. Like, and that's the one thing that Sean probably changed was the intensity of training. Like you have your down times and up times, but by and large, the intensity in Meath training compared to what O'Rourke was used to, McIntyre and Lyons, that changed dramatically, and it was huge difference.
1: Yeah, it ratcheted up.
2: Absolutely.
1: Was that the same then when you arrived?
3: Yeah, more or less. Like I'd always remember Sean Boylan saying that he didn't care what went on in club football, but once you came in on the Meath team, it was a totally different setup. Everyone had to get on. You can do what you want in club football, you know, knock lumps out of each other, but once you came in more the green jersey, that everyone had to get on and work really hard for each other.
1: Yeah, and was the training something specifically stands out for you?
3: The training was savage, and we done so many different things in training. We
2: go on, Tommy. It was mad.
3: We ran around race tracks. We done rowing in boats. We done so many. I remember going to Spain one time, and he had us climbing up the dunes on our hands and knees. And I'll never forget PJ Gillick saying to me, "Chizzy's definitely lost it now. There's no doubt about it." But you know, he always had some agenda for this, and I think maybe in the last 10 minutes, that's how we always came good, because we didn't really play at the last 10 minutes when maybe it was the fear of getting beaten or whatever, but yeah. we always kicked on in the last 10 or 15 minutes of a match when so many teams probably should have beaten us.
1: And the physical exchanges, they pick you to play corner forward but bring you out to be a third midfielder, but I guess they weren't protecting you then when you made the training panel. You were getting hammered by your direct opponents.
0: Yeah, but listen, once you're brought into a place like that, no matter what age you are, you have to stand up for yourself, you know. So I remember going in, and maybe you were kind of in awe of these lads, but when you were training with them, you were going
1: to lay down a bit of a marker yourself?
0: Yeah, I suppose you were. Not to anyone else, but to yourself.
1: Yeah.
0: You know what I mean? That I'm ready for this. And then once you prove that to yourself, well, then what you want to prove to Sean and things like that, it looks after itself.
1: Yeah.
0: You know? But I remember just what Tommy was saying, that the trainers kind of got mad or whatever, but Sean brought a level of, he did his own thing and he brought everyone with him. And he got the best out of everybody. But I remember, like, we won the All-Ireland, I think it was in 99, and we went away and, you know, the customary holiday in January, and then we came back and it was snowing. So he brought us in on the Saturday morning to Navan, and we got to take off our boots and socks and walk around in the snow. And it was absolutely freezing. That's all he did. But it was kind of, like, at the time we were saying, like, why is he doing this, you know? But you kind of realised then shortly after, he's doing this to bring us back down to earth, you know? And then we said, right, what's past is past, and now we go forward again, you know?
1: Is there any regret that team didn't win one more All-Ireland?
0: Yeah, and if we won one more All-Ireland, it'd be always a regret that you didn't win another one, you know. Definitely, yeah. 2001, like, if I look back in my career, I always think of 2001 All-Ireland final first, and then everything else after that, which is disappointing. You'd like to look back and the good things first, and then the bad things kind of follow.
1: It's human nature, really.
0: It is probably human nature, but it's just something that we kind of felt. I felt at the time that even the teams before that, they were hardened, they played to the last, and they played to the last, not consciously, but subconsciously. Like, you're training around, or you're running around the Hill of Tower, you're running around Ferryhouse Racecourse, all the light you have is oil lamps or lights of cars. It was so old school. But because you were put through the mill, and you're putting your body through the mill at that time, it was a case that no one was going to take that off you when you went to championship match, and that's why you kept playing to the last minute. It wasn't a case that we can do that, it just kept playing to the last minute to get the best out of yourself.
1: It's not a physical impact, it's a psychological impact.
0: It's a psychological impact that you don't actually know you're doing at the time. It's only when you look back you realise, you know, that type of way.
1: Because last week Sean did a really interesting interview with the GAA website, GAA.ie, where he was talking about after the semi-final the team got too cocky.
0: Yeah.
1: And that's his greatest regret as well.
0: Yeah, and I suppose, listen, Sean as the manager probably has to take responsibility for that. But look, we were 5 or 6 years on the go. We were a hardened team. It was up to the players to take an awful lot of responsibility. And I take full responsibility for my own collaboration in that. After we beat Kerry by 13 or 14 points, it was unheard of. Kerry, it never happened to Kerry before. Everyone was slapping us on the back. Every training session, and it was a 3-week break before the All-Ireland final. Every training session, there was thousands at. It was a carnival atmosphere. And we just bought into that. We were signing off autographs. It was kind of like after we won in All-Ireland every single time, and it got into us. And when I mentioned the book there, The Four Kings, a couple of years ago, that we were arrogant going into that, and we suffered arrogance, and Meath football has never recovered from that. What I meant by that was that we dismissed Galway going into that game. And that's what arrogance is for me, dismissing the challenge that's in front of you.
1: Yeah.
0: And we thought we'd turn up, and Galway were just there to make up the day, the numbers, whatever. And they blew us away, as can happen in GAA, you know.
1: Yeah.
0: And it's a regret, because you always feel that if you'd knuckled down, if you had approached it the same way as we approached the Kerry game, it could have been an awful lot different. But we didn't, and history will show that.
1: Isn't it really weird that your group didn't realise that you were getting carried away, given that you had so much experience?
0: Yeah, look, hindsight's a wonderful thing, you know. Even looking back to something I did last week, hindsight, why didn't I do something different, you know? But looking back at it, yeah, you kind of say to yourself, we were experienced enough. It wasn't as if it was 96 and we were after, like, in 96 we were after beating Tyrone, and Tyrone were the best team in the country at the time.
1: Yeah.
0: And we went on and we approached the All-Ireland in the proper way, and we were 6 points down in both games, and we made sure that we had the Mead mentality to come back and draw the first one and win the second one, you know?
1: Yeah.
0: It was pure arrogance. Now that's, cut a long story short, I just can't say that's anything else. We dismissed Galway, we didn't treat them as we should have treated them that day.
1: Bernard, take us back to that game. Leash killed you, and that's a massive turning point.
2: Yeah, I remember after I killed us, we'd actually won the Centenary Cup the year before, but there was a lot of things happening. You had a lot of older players there. It was actually incredible to see how long Joe Castles, the great Joe Castles, Colin O'Rourke, Jerry McInerney, guys like that, Mick Lyons, had played for so long with no success.
1: O'Rourke is 30 before he wins his first Leinster title.
2: Jerry McInerney, more or less 31 or whatever it was. Joe Castles, 31 as well, 32. So, they've been around for a good while, and some great leaders, but then there's a mixture of few of us come in there with maybe mix it up a bit of freshness and that. But to see the way the change from sort of 85 onwards every way was actually incredible, and fellas taking responsibility. We played Kerry in 86, we probably felt we should have beat them, but we learnt an awful lot from that in the semi-final, when the three boys, you remember, colliding in the goals there and that there. But going back to the point you were telling me, the training and that, I mean, I don't think people realise the training. I thought at the time when I was a young lad was savage. Some of the stuff up and down the hill of Tara and the dunes. I remember as a young lad, my first or second night over in the dunes, and when in Bettystown, in the middle of winter, and Darren's right, he used to make a strip off, he'd go in and swim and everything. Like, you'd hypothermia, it was pure madness, it was lunacy stuff. But it was all new. But I remember it was so bad, we were running, I was vomiting down my front and getting sick, and I had to keep going. But I actually thought I was going to die. I literally seen death in front of me, and I stopped in this big one of the dunes and buried myself in it. I was getting sick, and I waited for the boys to come round the lap again just to see. Well, I didn't realise Sean was looking at me and watching everything, so he brought everyone over to me, and I was young lad looking up, and I was vomit coming down my mouth, and he absolutely tore strips off me and made me feel so bad and devoured me. And I never did it again. It was the best lesson. I felt humiliated, but he was just, like Darren said earlier on, you never give up, that's it. But then he ripped me apart, and rightly so.
1: Is it the type of thing you might not get away with today as a manager?
2: I don't know. Maybe that's what's needed, a little bit more, honesty, straight talk, and maybe we've lost that a little bit in Meath as well over the last number of years. What's wrong with telling someone the way it is? There's no real nice way of dressing it up that you're not doing your stuff, or this is the way it is, and maybe going back to basics a little bit might do us all no harm.
1: Take us back to, so that you lose the Leash game, but the next year you win Leinster, and that presumably is a massive breakthrough.
2: Probably the biggest breakthrough, beating that Dublin team, a very good Dublin side, a serious team at the time. In 86 we had to win a Leinster break the mould. In 86, it was 20 years whatever since we won a Leinster, and that was big. It was a huge thing at that time, and probably took the edge off us against an experienced Kerry team in 86, and we learned an awful lot. They were very cute, very strong on their old a good while, and I think it stood us to good stead in 87.
1: What's your own impact on the team in 86 and 87? How are you playing at that point?
2: It was quite physical at the time. I mean, the ball probably, there was a lot, I go back to Darren saying earlier on, I probably felt if we had a little bit more brains, a little bit less brawn at the time, we might have won a bit more ourselves. That's the way I'd feel. But it was fairly, there was a lot let go, and particularly off the ball, there was a lot of stuff. And my type of game probably didn't suit that type of thing. But you worked hard the best you could. You didn't moan. If ball wasn't coming in particularly well, you might let one or two know. But you had to get on with it, and that was it. But the free flowing football wasn't like probably it is today.
1: No.
2: Forwards get a lot more opportunities, and there was less opportunities, so you had to make the most of them.
1: A lot of these games finished like 11-8 or 11-all. Or
2: some of the football then wasn't pretty, lads. I can tell you some of the stuff. I watched one or two matches and you say, Jesus, Mary and Joseph, that wasn't particularly great. But you have that now as well. But
1: it means that as a forward, if you score 3 points, like,
2: yeah, those days, if you got 3 points from playing those days,
1: 33% of the scores,
2: it probably was, yeah, it probably was the equivalent of 5 or 6 now, that type of thing. But that's the way it was. You had a Roke maybe, and like Brian Stafford, player beside me, very underrated player, was exceptional, and O'Rourke was a great ball winner. So we had a good mix inside there, and the likes of Mad Jinxy Beggy outside with the speed and things like that. So we had a very good mix in that squad.
1: And was your role as an orthodox corner forward?
2: It was, yeah. But we used to move. We used to work a lot. We used to take a lot of responsibility ourselves, maybe of making, like, I felt in those days you could make 8 runs, 9 runs for one ball. And that's the way it was, and you just accepted it and trying to create space or take a guy away and that sort of stuff. But the matches around that time against Dublin, that were a great bit of fun, and we used to get a lot out of those, and with the backs, and you learnt a lot. Early on in 86, I thought everything was going great. But when we met the Kerry team in 86, we'd met something we'd never met before, this juggernaut. And like Darren, like, we looked like Mikey Sheet was my hero, and you had the Bomber List and then Jack O'Shea and all these great players. And we learned more in that one game in 87 or 86 semi-final than we did for the previous 3 or 4 years.
1: Mostly that you need to be more ruthless and physical and brutal.
2: Yeah, absolutely. And that was it. And people say today, Kerry's cynical. I mean, I got a belt off. Tommy Doyle hit me a belt off the ball. I actually had stars for about 3 minutes. Genuine stars for 3 minutes. I never got hit like it. I never seen it coming. And they were cute.
1: Was it
2: that
1: a punch
2: sort of
1: or a shoulder? Or?
2: Oh, full shoulder straight. I was standing and just coming straight by me. Just absolutely buried me. And the ball was about 60 yards away. And it taught me a good lesson. So I was marking Paddy O'Shea that day. So that was another little education in itself as
1: well. What was that like?
2: It was good. He was actually very clean, one of the cleanest players. I think the previous winter I'd been knocked out by Jim McKerr and ended up in hospital off the ball, and somebody else from Armagh. So he was actually quite clean. He was very, very, very good. There was no off the ball stuff with Paddy at all.
1: Yeah.
2: Absolutely none. Just went hard for the ball and honest.
1: When you're breaking onto the team, Tommy, where do you start getting given the opportunity?
3: Probably in a couple of league games as a wing forward.
1: Yeah.
3: Maybe corner forward. Those probably were the memories at the time, yeah.
1: Taking Bernard's spot.
3: No, that was
1: a little bit further down
3: the line. We'd a lot to live up to, you know, with the people that went before us, and playing with the likes of Bernard and Colum and Brian Stafford, these guys. Like, Bernard was an exceptional player. 2 brilliant feet, left and right, you know, from any angle. Was an exceptional player. So, you know, you were always a bit of an off. So if you did get the ball, you were always expected to do something with it and give a good layoff, a good pass, or take a score. Because if you didn't, if you made a mistake or two, you were kind of looking over your shoulder to see where you've been called ashore. So it was probably a couple of years before I was maybe a regular on the team. There were so many good players around at the time.
1: And where do you eventually become a regular? What's your best position?
3: Half forward at the time. Yeah, I remember playing against Dublin and Leinster final as a wing forward, marking Keith Barr. So again, no more than Bernard, it was a huge education against Keith, and played again a few times after that at centre forward. So he was an incredible tough player, and, you know, a man that held his position so well at centre back, and he could attack as well going forward. He was a brilliant man to carry a ball.
1: Yeah, scored a few very spectacular goals from
3: centre
1: back, back when that didn't really happen.
2: He'd always plenty to say on the field. He was great.
3: He was very quiet.
2: He'd be running one way and he'd call you something or he'd do something. This is a great little story. I was a rep in Dublin at the time. The football was sort of going well. I think we all started to get a few decent jobs out of it because we were nearly unemployable, some of us at the time when we were young, because we were just playing football. But I remember one of the matches against Dublin, and I was working the pubs on Monday, Tuesday, Wednesday in North Dublin. And at that stage, all the barmen and some of the customers would know when you'd be calling in. And me and Dublin were in a lot of matches together, but one match he called me names, and I remember he didn't have particularly great skin at the time, and I remember calling him effing acne head, you know, on the field. So I walked into, I think, North Dublin, it was the North Side Shopping Centre, one of the pubs or something, and there was 3 or 4 outlets there, and I walked in on the Monday. that's an awful thing you call bar yesterday. Call my, and they did. So it was also, and here he was no better as well. He'd be running, he'd be tripping, or he'd be clipping your heels, or having a word as you're going by. So it was a lot of good bit of banter and stuff like that. And the hill calling lots of names as well when you'd be down that end of it as well. So it was good fun.
3: That's what you call sledging.
2: That's the stuff I can actually tell you.
1: Yeah.
0: Seems you're having a go with the Dublin half back line. I remember I was on the bench for the 95 Leinster final, and the half back line of Heary, Barr, and Curran. And just at the referee threw the ball up in the air and everyone had eyes on the ball, they hit our three half forwards, you know, and just set down a marker, you know. At them times it was the kind of cynical, the right way to do it, and then we were kind of trying to play a catch up of the physicality, you know.
2: But on that, when I actually called him, I remember it now, just coming back to me, O'Rourke came over, he grabbed me, he said, "You shut your effing mouth," he says, "and get back over there and shut up," he says to me. He fucking hit me.
1: What age are you at this time?
2: I was 23 or something.
1: Old enough to know better anyway.
2: Yeah, but you know what, it wasn't bad. I got him going. I actually, he dropped his guard a few times after that, and I learned then, they said, gee, you drop an odd thing in every now and again, because they didn't like that when you were walking by or running by and maybe had a little word. It used to get them off the guard a little bit.
1: There was a bit of fight fire with fire then, so you saw that in 95, and in 96, that completely reverses. You guys absolutely hammered them.
0: Yeah, well, we didn't have to hammer them, but we got to a Leinster final, day after winning the All-Ireland. They were coming in as All-Ireland champions into a Leinster final, and it was a really wet day, you know, proper 50-50 football, no quarter asked or given, and we ended up beating them by 10-8. Huge thing.
1: Sorry, yeah, they beat you by 10 points.
0: Yes, 95, yeah. A great thing that happened that year, Tommy was captain, and there was not, like, a lot of us were in our debut championship years, and we were all around 20, 21, even Trevor and Graham were 22, 23, young men. But I remember we had a meeting after the Leinster final, and that was a huge thing, the Leinster final, because there was knockout there, you know, back door. And we sat in the room, and we were all kind of delighted with ourselves, you know, as young lads. The Leinster final after beating Dublin, this is what dreams are made of as a Mead person, you know. But Tommy stood up and he said, "Listen, lads," he said, "we might get another chance to win another Leinster. So that means we might never get a chance to win All Ireland." And he says, we're going to have to take this chance. He says, "This could be our only chance. We have to try and take this." And it kind of changed the mentality of the young lads then. We said, right. So we have a chance of doing something here extraordinary. You know, we're after doing, in our own minds, extraordinary thing in Leinster. But we have a chance to win All Ireland, like the holy grail of what young lads grow up to actually win, to win All Ireland final in Croke Park. And we were in that chance. And it took Tommy, who was kind of, he wasn't, I'd say, a veteran years or anything like that, but he was older than we were. But it was
1: 27, 28 around then?
3: It was 27, I think, at the time. 28 at the time, yeah.
0: But that was a defining moment in 96, and a defining moment where that team got to.
2: Jared, I said just what the boys achieved, I honestly believe, like, after 95, what happened that day in Dublin had destroyed Mead. What the guys achieved in 96 and 99 straight after with a new team was incredible. I thought it was one of the great achievements, particularly with Sean as manager and these lads here. And it was phenomenal. It really was for the likes of us to watch on after that. And like, we were jealous, a few of us, because Kyle had got the third medal and Martin O'Connell had hung on in there, and some fellas had gone because they didn't think they'd win in Ireland, and some fellas were gated and ran, and Sean fell out with fellas at that time. He told them they weren't good enough. It was very funny. I remember getting injured and I retired, but to this day, like, Kyle and O'Connell go around, like, they'd be chirpy, and they got the third medal and the other lads didn't, so there was a great bit of buzz about it. But what they did afterwards was fantastic. It was incredible.
1: Was there a ruthlessness then about Boylan and getting rid of the lads who needed to be gated?
3: I don't think so. I think a lot of lads, he kind of done it very subtly. He never rocked the boat. He never...
2: What's that, Tommy?
3: Well, he might have, but you were...
2: He didn't say that outside, no.
3: You were the only one that ever argued with him, so he probably had it in for you maybe at the time. But I suppose more or less, if you're opening pitches, that kind of thing, or playing challenges, that kind of thing, if you weren't picked to play in those particular games, I think you got the vibes that it was time to go. And looking back on it, it probably was. I know I left of my own accord. I didn't want to hang around, put him in a position where he maybe had to put you on or whatever.
1: What age were you when you retired then?
3: I was 30, 31, I think, at the time. Which was, I suppose, when you get to 28 or 9 now, you're nearly looking to retire, because it's, the training has gone so intense, and
1: yeah,
3: it's a 7-day week job. But I think, looking back on it, that it was all very subtle. He never wanted to start an argument or a row with someone, you know. You just left of your own accord.
1: Well, talk to us about that winter of 95. Were you the captain in 95 when the team was getting beaten by 10 points as well, or?
3: No, I was the captain. Dundurry, my club at the time, was they won the Keegan Cup, the championship in Mead, and it enabled me to be captain the following year of the team. But I remember Sean we were training over in Gormanstown, and that particular winter, and he came and asked me to be captain for the year, and it was just, it was a great honour for me.
4: Off the ball, GAA.
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1: Did you automatically, when you won Leinster, start thinking like that? While the rest of them are thinking, hey, this is great, this is going to happen all the time for us now, you're thinking, I'm at the stage of my career where Dublin could be back anytime.
2: Well, I think that, you know, once you've beaten Dublin, you're always in with a chance of winning in All-Ireland. So, you know, I suppose no one could foresee what was going to happen in the Tyrone game. Tyrone were red hot favourites for the All-Ireland semi-final that year, that Peter Canavan, who was an extraordinary player, who was really firing on all cylinders, Adrian Cush, you know, they've really did a tough defence as well. And I suppose to do what we done in that particular Tyrone team was a great achievement, but they certainly learned from that too, as we did the previous year again, Dublin.
1: That was a game free of controversy, if I remember correctly.
3: Yeah. I remember John McDermott kind of set down a marker. I always kind of laugh at the people say, Jizzy was very late, and I said, well, he was very early. You know, but listen, it was like, people think we went out and Tyrone were going to bully us or whatever like that. We never ever Deshaun set up a team that come out and it was going to set out that we were going to set our mark down here in this game. It just developed, you know, with the training we were doing. It just meant so much to us to make sure that no team was going to try and take us away from us, whether it be skill or other means. The Tyrone game is great. You're going on, you're marking Peter Canavan, like, he's an icon, really was the icon at the time, you know, as a forward, and it just brought us up to a level. Now, we always usually set our own standards going out in the games, but it brought us up to a real level. Like, I remember Sean says to us before the game, say a week, he said, listen, lads, the noise in Croke Park. And he always got us ready for this noise in Croke Park. And we've been in Croke Park before. This deafening noise. So don't be, when it does happen, says, don't be overawed by it. Don't let it throw you or whatever. So I remember stretching in the centre of the pitch. You know, we were first out and Tyrone came out. And there was this noise, but it's hard to explain. The only way I can explain it is if you're in a bubble and there was a huge noise outside and you know it's huge, but it doesn't get to you. And that's a deafening. And I kind of thought to myself, Jesus, so that's what he meant. You know, mad as I thought that he was on about this deafening sound. And it made me relax, because the nerves would be after until the first ball was maybe that you got your first ball, but the nerves just completely relaxed for that game. He says, all right. He says, and it's kind of not that you didn't have trust in Sean anyway, but you even rode in behind him even more, that he knows what he's talking about.
1: You were marking Canavan that day?
3: I was picked as full back and Canavan was picked as full forward, but when we lined up first, Tyrone came in, Canavan went to Mark Riley, and Kieran McBride came to me. So instead of us disrupting everything, we just said, fair enough, Mark Riley's well able to handle Peter Canavan, and Kieran McBride was a very good forward at the time, and I says, no problem. And
1: McBride's kind of made for you a bit more, like...
3: He was, but what they started doing is they dragged me out, left Canavan inside. But again, everyone's able to handle wherever they are on the pitch at that time. Well, we were certainly able to handle it wherever we were, and I was delighted to be brought outside. You know, all you can do as a back is direct your or mark your direct opponent. The most important thing is that you're trying to not let him score.
1: Yeah,
3: if he's out midfield, he ain't going to score.
1: And I guess the other thing is that you actually had been introduced to the team the way you were, as a halfback and a midfielder, as a corner forward ostensibly. That actually wasn't that strange for you. They're like, oh, this guy's never played, he's really young, we're going to drag him out and see if he does. And you're like, happy days.
3: I used to love being out midfield, but everyone else thought I was no good out there, you know. So, but I used to love it out there. It was great freedom in the park. You weren't, you know, if you made a mistake, it wasn't detrimental. We're in full back, you make a mistake and it's as bad as a keeper making a mistake, you know, you're going to have something off it. But I used to love being out there, you know.
1: So there you go. Tommy's asking some water there. Get him a drink. It's a bit hot in here. 53106 is the text number if you want to get in touch with us. Ray in Dublin 2 says, as a Dub who remembers epic battles against Meath in the 80s and 90s when these games were hard fought and neither team ever won an easy game, that's why I don't get any pleasure in seeing Meath struggle now. A strong Meath team is good for the Dubs, as it keeps the Dubs on their toes. It's always a bit selfish, Dubs, isn't it? Keeping the Dubs on their toes. Yeah.
3: Well, I think the problem with that is Meath or Kildare not being strong now is actually kind of, it makes Dublin come out of Leinster with no, they're not battle hardened facing into a team which, like the likes of Cork and Kerry there.
1: Yeah.
3: Or after playing a drawing game, whoever comes over, well, both teams are going to come over, one in the back door and the other straight through. But they're going to have a battle hardened game in their province, whereas Dublin don't have that. So when they come out, no matter if all the will in the world and all the training in the world, if they're not used to a battle on the pitch where everything's really tight and they're not used to it and the other team are, they might be actually be the better team going in and on paper, but on the day of a game, the team that's battled hard is going to win it.
1: Yeah, and we're going to get to see Dublin against either, more than likely, assuming that Kildare don't upset the apple cart on the way through, we're going to get to see Cork or Kerry, whoever loses that game against the Dubs in the quarter final. Bernard, when did you play your best football? If you were to pick one season or one game, is there one that you go, that was the day?
4: I actually got badly. I felt towards the end that I was actually getting more experience and maturing as a player and getting stronger physically. And I got a couple of bad injuries. And 94, 95, I struggled, really. 94, but 95, I struggled. And I had to give it up then eventually. But I actually believed I was actually playing my best football just in maybe 6 or 12 months towards the end.
1: Because you did a horrible injury in 92, was it?
4: I got whole knee was severed in half. And sort of all the ligaments and just pins and the knee was smashed basically very badly, so I came back from that, but I got my hip replaced there a few years ago, but that knee has given me a good bit of trouble now and probably will have to get it replaced. But listen, you go, I do, staff does meet me every now and again, Brian Stafford and that, and he says I was lucky, I got no injuries at all. So yeah, it's a good, it's a look at a draw and these things happen. But probably to answer you, 1989 was the best team we had when we were going for three in a row. And Dublin called us in the Leinster final. Just what some of the lads said, I don't think people realised at the time that Dublin had a really good team. Really good team, as Tommy said a few times. And probably didn't help us. I think we would have won a lot more if Dublin weren't round. If we weren't round at the time, that Dublin team would have won a few All-Irelands as well. So it didn't help each other long term because one was taken from the other. But 89, when the ball hopped off Martin O'Connell's arm near the end and we're winning that Leinster final, I felt that was probably, we were playing our best football at that time, and we got caught that day. No disrespect, Dublin won a fair and square, but around that time, just before it, we were playing brilliant football and the team was in great shape, and I felt if we'd got over that one we probably could. But like everybody else, you have regrets. Yes, we could have won more, but we didn't. I think my record is 50-50, won as equally as much as I lost, so you know both sides of it, and that's the way it goes. That's the way the cookie crumbles.
1: That team, the 89 team, was the best team because it had the experience and the confidence.
4: It was playing really well. It was in the league, we'd won the league in 88 as well, we'd done the double, and 89, just, I honestly believe we were going to win the All-Ireland that year, and it wasn't arrogance at all, it was genuine belief, and the team was in brilliant shape, and we met a Dublin team on the day that were superb in that Leinster final, just caught us by a couple of points, and but they went on then, they were beating Cork by 1-4 to a point or something. I felt they that's an All-Ireland, they lost, they should never have lost All-Ireland and beat Cork in the semi-final.
1: Cork had two penalties in that?
4: Yeah, and Mayo, remember, if you had played Mayo in the final, it was one that got away from Dublin there, maybe beating us, I don't know. But at that time, Dublin and Meath had some great rivalry, and it didn't help either team, there's no question about it, took from either side.
1: Yeah, because I mean, if they'd have been a back door, then you would have been absolutely ended up in All-Ireland finals probably at that point. Tommy, same question to you, when did you play your best football?
2: I suppose it was in that 96-97 period when things were going really well, and I felt I had some very good games at the time. But
1: is there one in particular that you kind of go, yeah, that I did my job today?
2: I suppose it was the replaying the All-Ireland final against Mayo in 96. I hadn't played particularly well, maybe in the semi-final against Tyrone. It was Mark and Seamus McCallan, a big, strong, tough man from Tyrone, and he kind of wiped me out of the game. But the first game against Mayo, we're behind and came back to level the game again. Didn't play particularly well that day, but kind of supposed to come up trumps in the drawn game, or in the replay against Mayo in 96.
1: Where were you for the scrap?
2: I was up the other end of the field, being the quiet fella, I suppose, that I am. I left all the tough work to Fazer here beside me.
3: You were an age, if you came down, you might never get back up again.
2: that was the danger, I suppose. I wouldn't be fit to get back up the field after a row, but, you know, it was a regrettable thing that happened and probably never should have happened. And I suppose things have never been the same with Meath and Mayo since, unfortunately, but...
1: It's not one of those rivalries where you end up being friends afterwards. You know the way you hear it. Are you guys mates with the Dubs?
4: Oh, you do. Absolutely. Tommy Carr's a great mate of mine down in Mullingar there, and all the Dublin lads. You won't meet better. Dublin has a great crack off the field. And one thing about them compared to maybe, no disrespect to Cork or Mayo or anything like that, but when they were beaten, the Dubs had no qualms. They never moaned, groaned. Yeah. They got on with it. And the real Dub is a great bit of fun and crack there. Last Sunday I met a few of them up in Crow Park and having a laugh at Niall guiding, and he was some crack when you got him going. And I actually worked with Davy Sinnott at the time. I don't remember, Jerry, you might remember this, but a few of us got a job at Tennant's in 87, 88, and things are going well. They used to use the county footballers in different areas, you know, to promote the products and that. But I was working with Dave, and became very, very close. We were probably best friends with him at the time, and we're in the same sales team together. And we happened to play each other in the Leinster final, and the company really went mad about two of us on sales, same team. We were marking each other. I played, he moved on me in the Leinster final the previous year. And Marie and Madeline, and the two wives, were best friends. We went everywhere together, honestly. So we were marking each other. We had a meeting on the Friday, a sales meeting, and Tony Haddon, the great Down footballer, was our boss. And he said, the best of luck. And did a function organised on the Sunday afterwards with 60 publicans after a Leinster final in Maher's pub, and invited them all, a big corporate day, and we were to attend that afterwards together and be the sort of the faces there to promote tenants and the publicans and to promote the company. And we agreed to do it, which wasn't the cleverest thing at the time. So Dave was marking me, and we were so great, and which was unusual. He started to hit me straight into the side of the ribs two or three times hard. I says, Dave, you do it again, I'll effing break your blow, whatever. So he did it a third time. There was 60,000 there. Marie and Madeline were sitting together in the stand. They're actually together. And I turned around with my elbow, and I busted his nose. I broke his nose, and he was pumping. But he hit me from behind, and just the referee caught him. So I'm on the ground. His nose is pumping. The referee sends him off in the Leinster final, and I'm left on the pitch, and we win. So I come out, and the first one I meet was Marie, and she absolutely devoured me. No sign of Dave. I had to go to the function afterwards. And it took me till 12 o'clock to find him. At that time, Sean, you had to go to the team dinner afterwards. There was no excuses. So I spoke to Sean, and it took me till 12 o'clock to get him that night and find him. And as it happens, I've never told this story before, but as it happens, something happened to my car later on that night. It broke down, let's say, and I had no car. I was doing a promotion in Gibney's pub in Malahide, and this is a true story. So the girls, Marie made up with me eventually. Our sales manager had a party for the two of us later on that night in his house. We went for a few drinks, and Dave eventually came when he didn't speak before I came. And I had no car the next day to do this promotion. So what does Dave do? He brings me and drives me everywhere and works the promotion for tenants with me in the pub on the Monday.
1: Wow.
4: After me busting his nose the day before and he was sent off. So that's the way it was. And we became great friends and still great friends after that. So that wasn't particularly nice in work afterwards, I can assure you. It was a hard one to deal with.
1: I'm sure, yeah. It's better to have broken the nose and have your nose broken in retrospect.
4: Well, the main thing is we won the match. That's all I cared about. Do what you got to do.
2: But they were fantastic sportsmen. The Dubs were brilliant. We loved the banter, getting abused down from Hill 16. Even Sean, if he came round to tell you something, if he came on the end line, the abuse he used to take was just incredible. But you know, it was all taken in good sport. But when it was over with the Dub supporters, the Met you coming out of Croke Park, you know, there was always a great bit of fun with them.
3: Yeah, I think it was a healthy respect, you know, I found. But we say, especially meeting Dublin games, because, like, we
1: played each other every year, really.
3: Yeah, but that team won three Leinsters, the team I was involved in, and we beat Dublin in each of them Leinsters. We made it even special. It was a high profile game. And, like, during the game, you know, there'd be an awful lot. We have banter from the crowd, the players, everything. Like, there was no holding back. But you found out after the game, even with the players and the crowd and all that, it was just a healthy respect, you know. And we were beaten by Dublin then on several occasions, and it would have been a healthy respect from the Meath public as well, you know.
1: Did you think that it was going to be like this every year when you know?
3: Yeah, that's what I always thought. And I had a discussion with Sean a couple of years ago about this, you know, when the team won in 87-88, they were all around 30, as they were saying, late 20s, you know. They were kind of, they'd been made men. They were winning All-Irelands as men, you know. They had their groundwork done. We were winning All-Irelands as kids, really, you know, that type of way. But in fairness, when we were brought from 16 up to minor level, there was a foundation done there with the underage in Meath, that you had that kind of mentality of trying to win and trying to compete. And you always came out of that kind of system saying, I want more of this, you know. But yeah, when you start about young, and then when I finished up in 2008, and you always, well, I'm not saying you always finish on a low, but I finished on a low, and most sportsmen do. You're kind of looking back and says, well, I'd love to finish my career on the high, which most of them, you know, McEntee, and we say Lyons was kind of, I know he stayed a couple of years afterwards, but they were winning, they were competitive at the end of their career. Whereas we were competitive at the start of my career, if you know what I mean. And I think I would have loved to have kind of switched that around a bit,
1: yeah,
3: and not been competitive early on in my career and finished off in a kind of
1: just
3: a high.
1: To appreciate it more?
3: Yeah, because in fairness, Tommy was part of the management team in 2007. I'd finished in 2005. When Sean left, I says, listen, I'm going to leave here as well. You know, I wouldn't rather play under anyone else.
1: You were still quite young at that stage.
3: I was only 29, but when you're a defender and you lose a little bit of yard of pace, and you just said to yourself, listen, you know, I'm a will to put into work here. I've been at it since 94, never had an injury, so I'd never had a break. And you just kind of feel to yourself, there's more here I just want to do. And you kind of got disillusioned by the whole thing. But coming back, when Kyle asked me back in 2007, I felt that year, it was great to play that year because you felt I had something to prove to myself coming back. They had switched into the kind of scientific approach. It was 6 nights a week in the gym. You had your own program as responsibility. And as a kind of an older, you kind of, we say, weren't a boy anymore. You were more of a man, but an awful lot of people disagree with that even today. But I felt that was nearly the most appreciative of myself of getting out of a season was 2007, even though we didn't win anything.
1: Yeah,
3: it was kind of I pushed myself so hard that year that when I look back in 2007, even, and we were say finished in 2008, so I can always look back in that period and say, well, I did get the most out of myself later on in my career.
1: And in a weird way, that's as fulfilling.
3: Yeah, but I was shadow of a doubt. Like you go in and play any kind of sport, you can't say to yourself, we're going to win this, we're going to win this, and we're going to win even more. That doesn't happen. You have to put in the small things and build on the small things and the small things. And the only way you can build on the small things is getting the best out of yourself. And once you get the best out of yourself, in life in general, there's nothing more satisfactory. I remember walking off the pitch a couple of times after winning, absolutely cursing myself that I could have done a little bit more. And I remember walking off the field, and I know this shouldn't happen, you'd never say it out loud, but in your own head, walking off the pitch losing, and you said, well, I could not do any more there. And there's an air of satisfaction about that. You just need to get the best out of yourself. That's all you can do.
1: I think that's fair enough. Some quick fire questions for you. Can you ask Bernard about the 91 final and the amount of times he was fouled by the down corner back? Somebody obviously has something.
4: All I remember is we lost that match, and I tell you, I never forget. I never seen a bunch of men ripped apart, and that probably finished a lot of our lads to lose that final. That was the most disappointing defeat in my lifetime, and in many others as well. But it didn't matter about being fouled.
1: You played 600 games that year. That was the problem, wasn't it?
4: No, we played, I think, 10. We played 4 against Dublin, but it's still...
1: 4 against Dublin, 2 against Wicklow, then Leash, right. Then the semi-final.
4: Yeah, but at the end of the day, we came up against the down team on the day. The serious downside. Now, we lost by 116-114, I think it was. Brendan McKiernan... Yeah, didn't foul me enough, actually. But we went too far behind in that game, everyone knows. But the one thing I'd say about, we're talking about different things, under Sean Boylan, and I think three of us, we'd only one manager in county careers, the three of us, and we always had good fun under Boylan. Now, you can say what you like, he always made sure it was enjoyable and well looked after, and we'd some great crack. But I mean, I used to room at Beggy anywhere we went away, and I tell you what, you couldn't just buy that, the fun, the crack and everything else. And going into the training, and well, it was quite serious. There was some fellas there, Harnan and O'Malley, fellas, the sneering, the joking and the crack. So he always allowed his teams to enjoy it, have great fun, and he would do off-the-wall stuff to make downtime, and he knew when to allow fellas to enjoy themselves and be serious. That's the one thing he was brilliant at.
1: The killer instinct that the team had, did that come from the individuals who were there in training? Like, because you pinpoint the defeats to Leash. Was there a team meeting afterwards where everybody said, it's killer be killed from this point on, and we're gonna kill collectively?
4: Yeah, I remember we met after that. We did. We hid in a little pub somewhere after that match because we were ashamed, genuinely ashamed, and wouldn't face the Meath public. And we went together on our own, and that was pivotal. That moment, and a number of weeks after, the senior players met, the likes of the guy and Sean, and they collectively together. Like, I mean, Sean had, like, he had Colm O'Rourke, Joe Castles, Mick Lyons, and Jerry McKinney. That they were the real leaders, and with Sean together, those bunch of men, they changed the way direction of Meath football collectively.
1: What did they do?
4: The attitude changed, the training changed. I mean, compared to what the Kerrys of this world and that, the whole training, the professional attitude, the hard training, and what happened at that time was Meath players, Meath came first, with no disrespect. And the one thing, the Meath players that played with the clubs, they always played well with the clubs, but you didn't go, the club scene took a second, a backseat completely and utterly, and Sean completely He really changed the way the whole training, the structure, he revolutionised. It was so professional and it was tough and it was hard and nothing mattered, only about the Meade team and winning and that whole mentality and bringing a bit of new blood through, a few of us as well that helped. But it was those guys were immense. I mean, Nick Lyons, I can tell you, to this day, and I get a goose pimple when I meet the lads. I still do, and we meet up once a year, and even meeting the lads there today when I met them outside across the road, you know, Chris, shake the hand and a big smile and a crack and a fun. So, I mean, that's what it's all about, making friends. And one thing I think we've done in Sean, we were always very loyal to each other and we still would be. And that's what it's all about.
1: From Ken, who says he's a proud Dub in Trim. Can you ask the lads how it feels to have so many Meade youngsters wearing Dublin jerseys these days? I think it spells trouble for the future of Meade football.
2: Yeah, well, I think if it's Kells or Trim or Navan, anywhere you go, there's so many thousand people that have moved out from Dublin to come down to live in Meade. It's
1: the population of Navan, the youth population of Navan is roughly the same size as Waterford and not be far behind Limerick in terms of the 15 to 24 year olds.
2: Yeah.
1: Can I see that? Is that right?
2: The majority of them are wearing Dublin jerseys, unfortunately.
3: But even, you know, even though they're wearing Dublin jerseys, fair enough, they're supporting Dublin, and you'll see the Dublin jersey going up. But obviously I would imagine that these kids are going to end up playing with Meade. They're not going to put them up to Dublin clubs, you know, when they're training. So
1: some of them are. We're hearing about kids buried in.
3: I would be surprised in the long run if
4: Meade...
3: Ashburn made sure
4: he was across the board. He wasn't letting wear the green jersey, right, can
3: okay.
4: assure you.
3: Well, I would imagine in the long run that Meade is going to benefit from all this. You know, at the time when you're seeing an awful lot of Dublin jerseys going up to Croke Park from the likes of Navan, Kells, Trim, which is, listen, you know, they're Dublin people, but I think their kids now in a couple of years time could be going up with Meade jerseys on, you know. So I think in the long run it could benefit Meade more than anything else.
1: Yeah, in the meantime it's kind of sickening, right?
3: Come on,
1: you can say it, it's sickening.
2: We've learned to live with it.
4: 10 Leinsters in 11 years, that's quite sickening.
1: Yeah, that's true, that's worse. Quick Darren Fay question: Porrick Joyce or Peter Canavan the better forward?
3: I hate these type of questions. I would say Canavan was trickier. I'd say Canavan maybe had more in his locker, where Joyce might not have had as many things. So you could set yourself up, and Joyce maybe was able to do a few things really good. Canavan could do everything really good, you know, that type of way. So if you're kind of looking to mark one of them in the morning, I'd say Canavan would be a little bit trickier, but it would be close.
1: It's more unpredictable from Canavan?
3: Yeah, Canavan had everything. He was small. One of the toughest fellas he ever marked, and it was the early stages of my career, but it really gave me a huge introduction into inter-county was James McCartan. Now, James McCartan was slight. He was Bernard's kind of... But Bernard was the same, you know. He was vicious as well, you know. but James McCartan, like, was so strong in stature. And I think that came from the Ulster mentality.
4: He was exceptional.
3: Canavan was the same. I think they had to look after themselves. I think Ulster football was so tough, even club football, inter-county football. And I think that no matter how slight you were, there was no one sticking up for you. You had to stick up for yourself. So Canavan had the toughness as well for his slight build.
1: Tommy, who is your best direct opponent?
2: Well, there's a few of them. I think Keith Barr would definitely stand out there, but if it was to admire one player on my team, I think it was another down man. It was Mickey Linden. He was awesome. He had speed, he had skill, he could control a ball, he had really everything going for him, and, you know, a nicer man you couldn't meet off the field as well. But
1: still winning sprints as well.
2: Yeah, I think he's playing over 40s now. I think he'd put myself and a few other lads to shame. He's certainly keeping away from pints of Carlsberg, that's for sure. But you know, that down team really was special at the time. That was a particularly good down team. Just come back to what Bernard was commenting on, they just went a little bit too far ahead of us in 91. There was no catching up on them.
1: Yeah, Bernard, last one for you. Who was the toughest cornerback?
4: Good question. Bobby O'Malley in training, definitely. No doubt about that. Great battles with Mick Deegan and that there. The toughest corner back.
1: Mick struck me as a fair player.
4: Who?
1: Mick Deegan's always struck me as a fair
4: player.
1: Yeah,
4: he was a good player. You always got a good bit of ball on Mick as well. He was very pacey in that there as well. But you got your fair share of ball off Mick as well. I marked a couple of times Callan. Callan, probably. He knew when to give it to you.
1: So, yeah.
4: Referee wasn't looking, he was really good at that. Yeah. I can assure you.
2: Tony Scullion was probably the same.
4: Tony Scullion was good. You know who was very good? The Derry cornerback McKeever. I tell you, he was very underrated. I got it tough on him. He was a great player, a great, great player. Very underrated. He was a superb player at the time. Him and Callan probably were the two. Right. And the dirtiest was Jim McCarroll, without a shadow of a doubt. And Gene Sherry from Monaghan was with VAR behind him.
1: All right, well, I'm looking forward to the outbreak when you can tell us all the other stories that you can't bring to air. Lads, it's been a pleasure spending some time in your companies this afternoon. Thanks very much.
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5: We were kind of friends with him first and foremost. I probably didn't realise he was a psychologist, but like, you could be after playing, well, say, Watford the weekend, and you're like, think you had a good game. Like, Winter Brother Wren, you'd say, well, and he'd always rate you. How did you go on? And what would you give yourself out? And then, sure, if you played really well, you should be giving yourself a 9, but cautiously, you'd say, maybe an 8. And he'd say 6. I'll give you a 6.
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